0: the current outbreak is more virulent than others. It's more deadly than the two other outbreaks that we had.
1: The World Health Organization has declared the outbreak an international emergency. The cruise ship, struck by hantavirus, has docked in the Netherlands for disinfection. Since the outbreak just weeks ago, three passengers have died and at least 11 others have tested positive. Caroline Bargoot has more.
2: We have had none that have developed illness due to hantavirus.
3: The MV Hondius has arrived in Rotterdam with 25 crew and two medical staff on board. Officials say the doctor and nurse from the Netherlands will isolate at home, while quarantine facilities were set up for the non-Dutch crew members. Jaling Leenstra is with the Netherlands Public Health Agency.
2: They will be going into medical monitoring, and this will be done in quarantine, because if they develop illness, they are infectious, and we want to prevent any further spread.
3: The cruise ship will be thoroughly disinfected by a specialized company, which is expected to take 3 to 4 days. Meanwhile, Canadian health officials say one of four cruise passengers isolating in British Columbia tested positive over the weekend. That passenger has been taken to hospital, along with two others who had been staying in the same lodging facility. Caroline Bargoot, CBC News, Vancouver.
1: And finally, it's a huge night for playoff hockey. In the PWHL, the Montreal Victoire are a win away from becoming the first ever Canadian team to win the Walter Cup. They're battling the Ottawa Charge this hour. And it's do or die for Canada's lone team in the NHL playoffs. The Montreal Canadiens must beat the Buffalo Sabres or be eliminated. That's the world this hour. For CBC News, I'm Gina Louise Phillips.
4: Thanks, Gina Louise, and welcome to a special province-wide Victoria Day edition of On the Coast. I'm Jody Martinson, sitting in for Gloria Makarenko. For some patients in rural BC, getting timely health care is a challenge. We'll talk about those challenges and some of the programs that rural health care practitioners are using to try to meet the demand. Also, landing that first summer job can be nerve-wracking for students and for their parents. In just a few minutes, we'll hear some tips from the food service industry on what steps it takes to get in the door and make the most of that experience. Rob Zimmerman is here with a BC News update.
5: Jody, a 24-year-old woman is presumed drowned after her vehicle plunged into the North Thompson River in Kamloops last night. Bystanders, meanwhile, jumped into the fast-moving water and managed to get the passenger out. Critics say Mayor Ken Sims' plan for free swim lessons isn't feasible. And Interior Health says the emergency department at South Okanagan General Hospital will be closed from 7 tonight until 7 tomorrow morning. More local news coming up at the bottom of the hour.
4: Thanks, Robin. Did you catch that first goal?
5: I did. A little controversial, but I guess it was not kicked in.
4: Well, there you
5: they
4: go.
5: They counted it.
4: And a series where the first goal has been coming early, right? Early into the first period.
5: Yeah.
4: And so we're, what, about 14 minutes into the first period, Montreal leading 1-0 over the Sabres. And in the PWHL Montreal game, the Victoire and the Ottawa Charge still sitting at 0-0, and the third period just began. We'll keep you up to speed on all of that. And Steve will keep you up to speed on the ferries and the border and the roads.
6: All things transportation this afternoon, Jody. We are getting reports now, however, on a crash on the Sunshine Coast Highway. So this is on Highway 101. This has the highway closed in both directions north of Iska Road. And that's creating some really significant delays right now. We'll continue to watch this one for you. Just make sure you are prepared for some delays. This could be a little bit of a tricky situation if you are returning from the Sunshine Coast this afternoon. No reports of stalls or crashes on Vancouver Island. Elsewhere in the province, the roads are actually looking to be in pretty good shape. No delays on the Coquihalla Highway nor on the Yellowhead Highway north of Kamloops. And we are, however, watching the border crossings for you. So for anybody who's coming back to Canada from the United States, you are in for a bit of a wait. It looks like we've hit a real rush period at the southern border crossings. We do have a 30-minute wait at Alder Grove, 50 minutes at Pacific Highway, so just under an hour, and about half an hour at the Peace Arch border crossing. We'll have more coming up in just a few minutes.
4: Oh, and Steve, look at that.
6: What?
4: We just had a second goal from the Montreal.
6: Oh, would you look at that?
4: 2-0. And what are we? Almost 15 minutes into the first.
6: Yeah.
4: The Habs also leading in shots, 10-7. So looking good so far in the first period.
6: You certainly weren't joking. The goals are coming really early.
4: There have been some high-scoring games, it's true. A quick look at the weather. The big headline is it's pretty dry this week across BC. Some showers in the north and central coast, but otherwise the sun is back and sticking around. Watching some thunderstorm risks in the Thompson and southeastern BC as well. Just a few months ago, the mayor of the Haida Gwaii village of Dajing Geeds called for an audit of rural health care in BC, and many northern communities agreed with her. The call is due to frequent emergency room closures and understaffing. But a rural health care network says that, well, that's certainly a reality. There's another side to the story. Joining us now to talk about the situation is Dr. Trina Larson-Soles. She's a practicing physician in Golden, BC, and the transport lead with the Rural Coordination Center of BC. Good afternoon.
7: Good afternoon.
4: What do you think of Mayor Lisa Pinault's letter to the Prime Minister, to the Premier, and to both the federal and provincial auditors, asking them for an audit of rural health care?
7: Well, she references the events in Tumbler Ridge and how quickly responses happened in that scenario, and then talks about how difficult it is to get access to care from smaller communities. And I would agree that is an ongoing challenge for all of us. Whether an audit in particular will help us with the data we need to change the system would be a question. But interestingly, there have been other studies done on the cost to patients in rural communities to access care.
4: Okay, so say a little bit more about what at least she believes an audit would accomplish and why you're not so sure.
7: Well, an audit's great. It's just she wants them to count the cost, like what it costs patients to have to access care when you travel from rural communities. And a lot of that data is already available, and it's also kind of hard to quantitate. So, for example, I have patients who regularly travel out of Golden to get cancer care in Cranbrook, and I know what it costs them, but that's only one small piece of the whole picture. And those costs that people accrue to access care are because the infrastructure is all over the place, and we don't have enough things in local communities to provide all the care. And some of that is doable and some of it is not doable in terms of what we can offer in smaller places. So she makes all the right points. And if an audit will help shed clarity on those costs, that's fantastic. But we need some mechanism to actually take the data and put it into action so that we have better access to care from these rural communities, not just more information about why it's difficult.
4: And when we talk about costs, your patients and people across BC would know this. It's lost wages. It's trying to find someone to take care of your child. It's the travel costs. Those are the sorts of things we're talking about.
7: Exactly. Because, you know, her point was from Haida Gwaii, your best case scenario is 3 days away, a day to get there, a day to have your appointment, a day to get home.
4: So we've seen some ER closures, even this past weekend, including in Oliver, where it's closed until tomorrow morning at 7 a.m. Patients there are being diverted to Penticton. We've heard ambulance paramedics talk about the additional pressures those closures put on their staff. What's working and what's not right now for rural and remote communities?
7: We all have challenges, and yes, there are closures in small communities, but I've also heard of closures in big communities. Mm. And what we're talking about is not enough resources to meet the demand and not using the resources that we have in the best ways. So the work that we do at the Rural Coordinating Center of BC is to develop networks of care. And our goal is to build relationships and establish networks that help support people practicing in small communities. So we have real-time virtual support, which is a online sort of dock in your pocket that you can use. If you're in a rural emergency room and you need help with a clinical problem, you can push a button on your iPad and get hooked up to another rural doctor who will help you manage the case clinically and will help arrange transport for the patients that need to be taken out of community. So that's one very practical way of dealing with it. We have programs where you can support a rural emergency room overnight so that the doc in the community can get some sleep, and a doc somewhere else will back up the nursing staff in that community hospital. Now, those aren't permanent solutions. Those are meant to help existing practitioners. But we're looking at the problem in innovative ways to try and say, well, how do we take what we have and make it work better?
4: So we're at this moment in time, you know, healthcare costs eat up about 30 to 40% of provincial and territorial budgets as it is. That's according to the Canadian Medical Association. Those costs only expected to increase. Is there even an appetite for all Canadians to pay more in taxes so that we can get better healthcare to remote areas? And is there even a politician who would stick their neck out for that?
7: I don't think we're asking for them to spend tons more money on rural. I think we're asking for the distribution of resources to be more equitable. And that is it's a hard cost to quantitate, but we've done some studies looking at what it costs to keep someone at home versus what it costs to send them to a tertiary care center. And if you can provide more services closer to home, you actually save the system money, not just the patient. You know, our system is really good at offloading costs onto the patient, including infrastructure costs. So in smaller places, when you want a new medical piece of medical equipment, you go to the ladies auxiliary or the hospital auxiliary, you go to local fundraisers, and that's how you get the money to buy the equipment you need for your hospital. They're not doing that in the big centers. You know, it's a imbalance in terms of priorities. And I think that we can take the resources we do have and use them better, distribute them better, connect them better. And that will help rural communities have better care without necessarily asking for a tax increase.
4: Bottom line, it is about that difference between the care that people in the largest urban centers can expect and what people get in more rural or remote parts of the province. How big is that difference?
7: It depends on what you're talking about. Certainly, if you need a complicated surgery, that's never going to be done in a rural center. But if you're talking about care for your regular illnesses, I would argue that sometimes we do it better. I have patients who preferred to come home. We had someone in our community who some years ago was in Calgary and developed some pain in their abdomen, was pretty sure it was their appendix. So they drove home so they could have their appendix out in Golden because they trusted us. They liked the care at the hospital. And we have good outcomes for the work that we do here.
4: Okay. I appreciate you taking some time on the holiday Monday to talk to us about what you're up to. Thank you.
7: You're most welcome.
4: Dr. Trina Larson-Soles is a physician based in Golden, BC. She's also the transport lead with the Rural Coordination Center of British Columbia. Okay, what's the latest, Steve?
6: Jody, we're getting reports now of a crash in Coquitlam. This happened on Delahaye Drive and Johnson Street. Crews are currently on scene for this one. Watch out for those delays in all four directions. There's a crash on Highway 101, the Sunshine Coast Highway. That highway is now closed both ways north of Iska Road, so keep an eye out for that. Very heavy delays now forming as a result. I'll have more on the roads coming up in just a few minutes.
4: Thank you, Steve. And good news for Montreal fans across the board. While we were in that interview, the Montreal Victoire scored, making that game 1-0 in the third period, 1-0 over the Ottawa Charge. And if Montreal is able to hold on to their win, they will win the cup in that series tonight. And then in the NHL game, Montreal up 2-0 over Buffalo right now, just the finishing seconds of the first period. You're listening to On the Coast on CBC Radio 1. I'm Jody Martinson, sitting in for Gloria Makarenko today. We're heading into the time when students are looking for their first summer job. It can be scary for students and their parents when kids don't have any real experience yet. The service industry is often where many people have their first job experience. And here to give us some tips is Ian Tostenson, president and CEO of the BC Restaurant and Food Services Association. Hi, Ian.
8: How you doing?
4: I'm doing well. Thanks so much for being here. Why restaurants? What can the industry offer to people who are starting out in their first jobs?
8: That's a really good question. You know, I scooted around all weekend talking to servers in restaurants to see, and you know, younger servers, that how do they get started?
4: And it's you did some research for us, did you?
8: Absolutely. I don't want to sit here and think I know what the answer is, but I really had some great conversations with people. I guess the first thing is that I learned or was reminded of is that the restaurant industry is one of the very few industries that require experience. And, you know, we're not talking here about cooks and chefs, so let's just take that off the table here. We're talking about where the majority of the hirings that we do, which is what we call front of the house. And, you know, that's your hosts, your servers, your the people that pick up the dishes. There are jobs in kitchens like dishwashers and stuff, but it really is. There's a very, very low barrier compared to many industries that require, you know, some skill or a technical skill or something. So that's a great starting point for someone that's thinking about going into the restaurant business. I don't need to have a skill here. And the other thing that's really clear is that I need to show up and I need to demonstrate that I'm really, really anxious, or not anxious, but really eager to work hard and to make a contribution.
4: Okay,
8: Go ahead.
4: So, Ian, how do you do that? Because we normally do that through a resume or something like that, and we put our previous experience and say what skills we learned and what we did that was so great.
8: Yeah.
4: If this is your first job, you can't put anything like that. So what do you do?
8: Well, you know, and this was one of the waiters I talked to last night. He said my first job, I networked through the place my mom and dad used to go and drink and eat. And he said, I love that place. And so I networked through that place and I showed up, and he said, I showed up with a resume that had very little on it because he was 17 years old. But he said, I was dressed right. My shoes were polished. He said, I had understood the business and I'd studied the business. So I knew what I wanted. I really wanted to work in this pub in Squamish. And I sat down with the owner and said, basically what got me the job was, I want to work here and I'm enthusiastic and I'll do anything that you ask me to do, you know, whether it's picking up dishes or washing dishes, but I want to get into the ground floor. And that's what we're looking for in our industry, is that enthusiasm. And that will go further, because most kids don't have the experience. That'll go further than, you know, trying to say, well, I've done this and this and this. I mean, if you have, that's great. But you really gotta be enthusiastic and really show a desire. He said to me something also, which I found kind of outstanding. He said, every restaurant is hiring. And I thought, I've been thinking about that. And I think if you were at home and you're thinking about a summer job and you're going, well, I'm on my phone and I'm not seeing any ads here. I went to Indeed and not seeing anything. Maybe those jobs aren't posted, and maybe those jobs are person to person network type jobs. And he's absolutely right. I mean, we do have, we have an employee base of around 200,000 people in British Columbia. And we have a lot of turnover. That's the nature of it. You know, we tend to not create careers in North America in restaurants, but rather restaurants are a vehicle to the future. So if people wanted to, say, you know, save some money, get ready for university, maybe save some money, take some courses because they're interested in AI or whatever the situation is, it's a great place to go. So, you know, and I talked to him about this, and it's enthusiasm. Is being prepared and being enthusiastic.
4: Okay.
8: The other side of the dark side of this is a lot of employers that we talk to. And so that was the employee side. A lot of employers, and you know, virtually all of them will tell you the same thing. People show up, they apply for a job, but they come with a lot of conditions. You know, I can't work on this particular day, or I have a hockey practice here, or I don't want to work weekends. And that doesn't work. I mean, you need to show up and basically say, I'll work whenever you need to work. Because certainly I can't take my, if I'm going to school, I can't take school off. But apart from that, you've got to show up for that employer, because that's what they need. They need great people, enthusiastic people that they can train to run their businesses.
4: I mean, it's a lot on young people. There's the school, and they're trying hard to get their sports, and they're volunteering, and their arts, and then they have to also pretend none of that is on their plate, and they're just ready to be there at a drop of a hat for sometimes minimum wage.
8: Well, okay, so the minimum wage is a good and bad thing. I mean, a lot of youth are living at home. So you know, the wage at that point really isn't, for them, isn't the target, really. I mean, they're at home, they're living with their parents in most cases.
4: It's the experience, is it?
8: It's the experience.
4: Okay.
8: And I think, you know, let's say that you were a hockey player, or you were a figure skater. Going to the employer and say, absolutely, I want to work here, but I just want to let you know up front, these are some things that I need to sort of book in advance, and we'll work around that. If it's the right person, if that person is showing that enthusiasm, of course, people have other things in life going on. We're quite prepared to work around that.
4: Okay, and Ian, what do you see as the transferable skills that come from restaurant work for a young person?
8: Oh, yeah, this is interesting. I actually wrote a list because it's so long here. You'll learn this is, and I think where restaurants are very unique in this particular case: responsibility, punctuality, teamwork, communication, customer service, handling pressure. You know, handling. You know, you is the server. One of the servers last night told me that he was host in a restaurant. And someone came in and absolutely, he was like 18 years old and lost it because he said, your table will be ready in about 10 minutes. And this guy just couldn't understand why he had to wait 10 minutes and stuff. But he said, you learn how to handle those kind of situations. They're not natural situations in life all the time. In future life, though, all these practical skills that you were faced with, and it's nerve-wracking. I mean, it's nerve-wracking for a young person to stand there. But you've got backup, because what we want to do is take that enthusiastic person. We'll train them, and we won't just throw them out to the lions. And so there's the transferable skills in restaurants are critical, or are so good. And if you look at a lot of successful business people anywhere, a lot of them will say, you know what, I worked at Dairy Queen, I worked at A&W, you know, whatever. And they've learned so many skills, and they take those skills and they use them to finance other things in life they want to do, and or take those skills to advance other things they want to do in life.
4: Well, Ian, as a server who lasted all of a week, a complicated long drink order, there's quite a lot of pressure that comes along with that. So I know exactly what you're talking about. Thank you so much, Ian, and thanks for doing that extra research for us.
8: Absolutely appreciate it. Thank you.
4: Ian Tostenson, the president and CEO of the BC Restaurant and Food Services Association. A little bit of music for you. It's been a big week for Shakira. She's been named a FIFA final halftime performer. She's also been acquitted of tax fraud by a Spanish court. The Colombian superstar has written about her tax issues, which were related to her former partner, Spanish football player Gerard Piqué. After an acrimonious split, she wrote the lyrics, "You left me with your mom as a neighbor, the press at my door, and a debt with the treasury. You thought you'd hurt me, but you made me stronger."

0: That's Shakira and the Biz Rap Music Sessions Volume 53. Steve, what's the latest on getting around out there?
1: Jody, we're continuing to watch a crash in Coquitlam. This is at Delahaye Road and Johnson Street. Crews are on scene. There's a crash in Surrey that we're getting reports of just in the last few minutes here. It's on King George Boulevard, northbound near Colebrook Bridge. Crews are currently on scene for this. We don't see any reports of stalls or crashes on Vancouver Island at this time, but if it changes, you are always free to let us know. 236-330-2623. 236-330-2623. That's our text line. You can send us information via text message. Also, watch out for a crash on Highway 101, the Sunshine Coast Highway. That's now closed both ways north of Iska Road. Expect some delays south of Madeira Park. I'll have more coming up after the news.
0: Thanks, Steve. In the next half hour of On the Coast, can you feel it? Summer is almost here, and maybe this weekend got you dreaming. We'll talk about building your 2026 summer bucket list. I'm Jody Martinson, sitting in for Gloria today. CBC Local News is next.
2: This is CBC News from Vancouver. I'm Robert Zimmerman at the top of the news. A young woman is presumed drowned after her vehicle went into the North Thompson River last night. Tarnjit Parmar has the details.
3: Kamloops RCMP say the 24-year-old driver went off the road and plunged into the river just before 6:30. Three people who saw it happen jumped into the fast-moving water. They managed to break a window and pull a 21-year-old passenger out of the car. She and a bystander were taken to hospital in stable condition. The driver did not make it out. Witnesses saw the vehicle being carried down the river with the car eventually sinking. RCMP say that woman is presumed drowned, but the search continues for her body. Search crews have been using drones and boats to scour the water and riverbanks, but have been unsuccessful so far. It is unclear why the car went off the road. Mounties are calling this a tragic accident and are still notifying the woman's family. Tarnjit Parmar, CBC News, Vancouver.
2: Interior Health says the emergency department at South Okanagan General Hospital will be closed from 7 tonight until 7 tomorrow morning. All other inpatient care will continue as normal. Patients needing emergency care are being told to go to Penticton Regional, a 40-minute drive away. Vancouver's Italian Day Festival says it's losing $60,000 in ad revenue because of FIFA restrictions. They're not allowed to sell street banners because of the World Cup. Councillor Lisa Dominato is asking council to approve a one-time grant to cover the shortfall.
4: A much-loved festival, one of the largest in the city that sees tens of thousands of people every year. And people come out in celebration of the Italian-Canadian culture, but they're also here just to enjoy some good food, some good music, and coming together in celebration.
2: Council will vote on the motion Wednesday. Vancouver's mayor says he wants to see free swimming lessons for beginners, calling it a matter of core public safety policy. But as Troy Charles reports, some critics say the plan isn't feasible.
5: I think it's a phenomenal initiative to push forward.
6: Kamiko Hirakita is with the Life Saving Society's BC and Yukon branch. She lit up when hearing about Mayor Ken Sims' motion calling on city staff and the park board to implement a program that would provide free access to the first three levels of swimming lessons for all Vancouver residents.
5: This is a life skill. We do see that with, especially with the group of new Canadians, we

0: dozen bus stops along the busy Hastings Street corridor between Vancouver and Burnaby. Says the change could improve travel times and make the service more reliable. About half of the 13 stops that would be affected are on the downtown east side. And there are concerns about the impact that would have on people in the area who rely on bus service to get to where they're going. TransLink says it's still accepting public feedback on the proposal. With the May long weekend marking the unofficial start of summer, much of BC is still dealing with drought-like conditions. Paula Amos is with Indigenous Tourism BC. It says the dry conditions are always concerning when it comes to possible wildfires and impacts to tourism in different parts of the province.
1: So I've talked to some of the Indigenous organizations that deal directly with the wildfires. So they have a team already and ready to assist and put fires out as quickly as possible. So we're as prepared as we can be.
0: This year's tourism season is expected to be record-breaking with the FIFA World Cup kicking off in less than a month. Police are investigating a fire on a boat out front of a Vancouver strip club as possible arson. Officers received calls of a boat on fire parked on a trailer in the parking lot outside the Gallery Show Lounge Sunday at around 12:30 in the morning. Firefighters attended and put out the blaze. Last month, the BC Supreme Court upheld a decision by the provincial liquor branch to end the club's liquor license, citing evidence of violence and alleged drug trafficking. And the owners of Maker Cube, a collaborative workshop in Langley, says the business is facing an uncertain future with operational costs doubling since they opened 8 years ago. 3D printmaker Evelyn Travis says the potential closure of community workshops is worrying. She says it provides an affordable space and the tools needed for hobbyists like her to pursue their creative passions.
2: I don't have availability, the income to purchase these machines. I don't have a space where I live to be doing any of these arts that I do here.
0: The company says inflation is also affecting the number of memberships. Those who use it say if the business was to close, it would be a devastating loss for Metro Vancouver's creative community. And that's the CBC News from Vancouver. For news anytime, go to our website at cbc.ca/BC.
3: Thanks, Rob. 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It's a special province-wide edition of our show today. Hello to you across the province. I'm Jody Martinson, sitting in for Gloria Makarenko today, and it's the first long weekend of the summer. And now's the time to plan all those summer adventures if you haven't already. We will talk about how to create that perfect summer bucket list.

0: Look at this, Steve. Our timing is so good. Turn around and look at the Victoire game right now. So Steve and I are here in the studio. We've got both hockey games on, both the Montreal teams and the Ottawa team, in the case of the Victoire versus the Ottawa team. Montreal just scored. So I think it's now 2-1. Victoire up over Ottawa Charge.
1: I think that, that's Ottawa that just scored, isn't it?
0: Oh, that's the Charge. We're losing it here because we've got both games going. We're doing the radio show. We're doing the games. And then they go to commercial break and you lose track of where you were. Okay, you're right. Ottawa Charge. Okay, so now the score, Ottawa Charge up in that game with just a minute or so left in that game. Montreal up 2-0 over Buffalo, and they just dropped the puck in the beginning of the second period. We'll keep you up to speed, and when I get it wrong, Steve will correct me. Thanks, Steve.
1: I was about to say that's what I'm here for, but that would be really, really rude. But
0: it's not what you're here for.
1: No,
0: you're here for the roads, the ferries, and the border as well.
1: Yeah, we are currently watching a crash in Coquitlam. It's on Delahaye Road, Drive, and Johnson Street in Coquitlam. Keep an eye out for that one. Crews are currently on scene. In Surrey, there's a crash on King George Boulevard northbound near Colebrook Bridge. Crews are on scene for that one as well. We are also getting reports of a crash on Highway 101, the Sunshine Coast Highway north of Iska Road, so it's a little bit south of Madeira Park. We're hearing now that the highway has reopened to single-lane alternating traffic.

0: continue expecting some delays. No reports of stalls or crashes in other parts of the province. We have been watching BC Ferries this afternoon. We don't have any word of any major cancellations or any major delays. A lot of the vessels are running a little bit behind schedule, unfortunately, but that's not because of any issues that are being reported, like mechanical or crew, just a whole lot of people using the BC Ferry system this afternoon. So extra capacity or extra pressure on the ferry systems, I should say. So lots more time spent loading people up and making sure as many people as possible get on those vessels. So hopefully things will start clearing up soon. We'll have more coming up in just a few minutes.
1: Thanks, Steve. I'm not Gloria Macareco. Come on. Gloria is just such a master of all things live, and I'm the fill-in. So sometimes I might get a little score wrong there, but
0: it's all good. No, it's all good.
1: We'll keep tabs on it for the rest of the show. The big headline in the weather this week is that it's going to be pretty dry. Some showers in the north and central coast, but otherwise the sun is back and sticking around. We're also watching thunderstorm risks in the Thompson and in the southeastern part of BC. Well, summer is fast approaching, and it's a time to make family memories. And any parent will tell you planning for it all can take a lot of work. Some people are taking to social media to post their summer bucket lists online. And for more today, we're joined by parent and lifestyle influencer Angie Lois. Hi, Angie.
2: Hi, Jody. How are you?
1: I'm doing well. Thanks so much for being here. So what goes into creating a summer bucket list for families?
2: There are a lot of couple things that they need to think of. I think the most important thing, number one, is budget. So every family have different budget, and summer activities don't have to be expensive. If you have bigger budget, you can have longer trips. But a lot of summer activities are free. Like there are a lot of fun and free family friendly events. Especially Canada Day is coming. There are a lot of free events during that day as well.
1: Okay, so let's start with some of your recommendations for BC. What are the things you love to do the most?
2: Oh, we love going to the beaches. We love going to the lakes. I have two boys, so they love going to the beaches to play with sands. And my youngest love water parks, spray parks. So they're going to open soon, so we are so excited about that.
1: And what about going further afield, like that big trip that you save up for? What are your favorite things to go for your big trip in the summer?
2: We're planning to go to Osoyoos in June next month, but I love going to Tofino. I think the beach is really beautiful. It just reminds me of Mexico. I love Victoria. It's a short ride and ferry ride, so it's good. We love Whistler as well.
1: And when you go, do you go back to the same place or do you use something new every year?
2: Usually we do something new every year. Like Osoyoos is going to be our first year going there. We heard so many great things about it, so we are pretty excited.
1: Yeah, it can be an interesting balance to take your kids someplace new, but also to let them have something that's familiar and they can start to feel some roots. Do you have places that you go back to over and over again?
2: I would say Whistler. I like the environment at Whistler. The environment and the vibe at Whistler Village. So I go there often, and Squamish.
1: And you mentioned this, it is really expensive to travel, especially with kids. What are some cheaper ideas that allow you to still get away to do something really special as a family, but are a little cheaper than, say, you know, being in a hotel or something like that?
2: Short day trips is good if you want to save money so you don't have to spend money on accommodations like hotels. And you can go on picnics. We love going on picnics as well. Going to beaches, lakes. Yeah, spending time outside instead of like taking the long trip. So,
1: have you ever had a trip where you planned and planned and planned, you put it on the bucket list for the summer, and then it wasn't what you dreamed of?
2: No, but we had a bad experience before, so I usually try to plan ahead of time if it's in summer because it's peak season.
1: You plan ahead of time to try to avoid those bad experiences, yeah.
2: Yes, yes. We tried to go to Tofino last year, and then I thought I can book the BC Ferries a couple days before, so I was wrong. It was full. And then I was traveling with two young kids too. So it was, I learned my lesson. So book ahead, plan ahead. And then if it's popular accommodations, popular attractions, involve BC Ferries, book ahead of time.
1: Okay, and I know you're an influencer, so you post a lot about your life online. How do you balance your family's summer and posting photos and memories online compared to just enjoying the moment? And I ask that question because a lot of us are so on our phones these days.
2: Yes. So not a lot of people know this, but I don't post live. So when I go there, I try to take some footages, but I don't post online. It's just for the safety reason. And I try to enjoy the moment as well with my boys. So I usually post when they go to sleep or when I have free time.
1: Okay, Angie, I appreciate you joining us today. Thank you so much.
2: Thank you.
1: Angie Lois is a parenting and lifestyle influencer. She's online at Instagram at Angie Lois. That's AngieLois. Steve, what's the latest on all the people trying to get around the province right now?
0: Well, a lot of our heavier delays are here in the Lower Mainland in Metro Vancouver. Jody, we're watching this crash in Coquitlam. It's on Delahaye Drive with some French influence on that one. Delahaye Drive and Johnson Street. Crews are on scene for this one. There's also a crash in Surrey on King George Boulevard northbound near Colebrook Bridge. Crews are currently on scene for that. Keep in mind, we're also seeing a crash on the Sunshine Coast Highway, Highway 101, north of Iska Road. This is in an area south of Madeira Park. The highway has been reopened to single-lane alternating traffic, but you should continue expecting some delays in the area. We're also watching the situation at the border crossings, especially for traffic returning to Canada from the United States, and those delays have definitely gotten a whole lot longer compared to earlier this afternoon. We're seeing a half an hour wait time, 30 minutes or so, at the Aldergrove border crossing. We're also seeing a 1 hour wait time coming back into Canada at Pacific Highway and just under an hour at Peace Arch. We'll have one last look at the roads coming up in about 10 minutes.
1: Thanks, Stephen. We've been talking throughout the show about how it's a really big day in hockey, especially for Montreal fans. So we're looking, about 4 minutes into the second period in the NHL game, Montreal at Buffalo. 2-0 for Montreal in that game right now.
0: Mm-hmm. Solid lead.
1: Yeah, we'll keep watching that one. And then the other game that we've been watching is the PWHL finals.
0: Yes.
1: And going into this game today, it started at 3 o'clock, the Montreal Victoire were up 2-0. And it's a best-of-five series, so they had the chance to win tonight. The game just concluded, and the Ottawa Charge took this game. So now we're looking at a series that's sitting at 2-1. And so who knows what happens next. And we'll just have to keep watching that series. And that game just wrapped up. You're listening to On the Coast here on CBC Radio 1. I'm Jody Martinson sitting in for Gloria.
3: Good afternoon, Jody Martinson, Stephen Quinn from the Early Edition. Happy Victoria Day holiday to you. Just a little bit about what's coming up on our program tomorrow morning. TransLink says it is reducing the number of stops on the Hastings bus route in Vancouver in order to improve service, it says. Well, the Union Gospel Mission says those reductions could have the opposite effect, so we're going to hear more about that. And the United Nations votes tomorrow on whether to adopt a landmark opinion by the International Court of Justice. It says countries have a legal responsibility to meet climate obligations. We're going to have more on what that means for Canada on the program tomorrow. So that and much more on the Early Edition. It all comes your way beginning at 5:30 a.m. right here on CBC Radio 1.
1: Thanks, Stephen. Stephen Quinn with the Early Edition. Well, we promised you some fun today as well and some lighter stories. Here's one. Maybe it's the sign of a first-time mom showing her inexperience, or maybe it was a strategic decision. A mother duck has chosen the underside of a playground slide in Victoria to make her nest. Park staff were alerted to her presence on Thursday. We were quick to put up some caution tape. It's been successfully keeping the kids away, but not their curiosity. CBC Victoria's Roseanne Holman went down to Esquimalt Gorge Park to check out the situation, and that's where she came across Manjeet Lali, who was there with her grandson.
4: My name is Roseanne. What is your name?
5: I'm Anayan.
4: And how old are you?
5: I'm 3.
4: Did you notice the traffic cones over there by the bottom of the slide?
5: Yeah.
4: Why are they there? Do you know?
5: Because there's a bird making a nest there.
4: Did you see the bird?
5: No, because we're eating over here.
4: You haven't seen the bird yet. Do you want to see the bird?
5: Yes.
4: Would you and Grandma like to come with me now? And we can't get too close, of course, because that would disturb the mama and make her worried. But maybe we can get just a little bit close and we can see her together. You like that plan?
5: Yeah.
6: Let's go, Anaya.
4: Grandma, what is your name?
7: Manjeet.
4: And what brings you to the park today?
7: Oh, with my grandson just enjoying the park after his music class.
4: And you didn't know about this nesting bird before you arrived, right?
7: No, I didn't know anything about it. My grandson goes, "We can't go on the slide, Nannima, because there's traffic cones over there."
4: Okay, now this, we're still pretty far away, which is what the park staff want us to be.
7: Because the mother doesn't want anyone to come next to the baby, right? She's trying to protect her babies, just like Mama does you, right?
5: Yeah.
7: What do you see over there under the slide? Way
5: she's
7: towards the
5: bird.
7: End. I see her just sitting down. That's what I see.
4: I don't see any babies, do you?
5: No.
4: Where do you think they are?
5: I think they just ran away the other way. That way.
4: Maybe. Maybe she's there underneath her feathers. What do you think about that?
5: I think just they're under them.
8: You see her?
9: Yeah.
8: Okay, don't go any closer. We don't want her to get upset.
10: My name is Robbie Young. I'm the manager of the Parks Department for the Township of Esquimalt.
4: How did your department find out about this mother duck?
10: One of our gardeners working in the park was alerted to the presence of the duck under the slide from the folks at the Gorge Nature House here, and they worked together to formulate the plan that they've unfolded.
4: What have you done to help?
10: So our team erected some cones and some caution tape as a way to acknowledge that, yes, in fact, there is a bird here. And we have some signs that say, "Please do not disturb Mama Duck." And hopefully the parents that have been here and the children that have been present on the playground have been very respectful in keeping a good safe distance from the animal.
4: What is your advice to people, especially those who are curious about the duck or maybe even come for the duck? How far away is a safe distance?
10: Well, I think the best thing for the duck is for people to give it lots and lots of distance. I am concerned that we might crowd the duck or scare the duck. And so our duty is to manage access as well as safety for the bird. So we've closed down this section of the playground and we're giving the bird lots of space to do her thing while maintaining the playground for the enjoyment of the community as well.
9: We can't slide down.
8: No, probably, that slides.
6: You'll probably see it a little bit better if you just come a little farther away. Then you can actually get a good look at her.
8: She can come out at all to eat or anything?
6: She will come out when there's nobody around. She's on eggs, right? And
8: oh,
6: so
8: she's sleeping or something.
6: She's brooding the eggs.
8: Oh, okay.
6: And so she's just trying to be inconspicuous.
5: She's awake.
6: She's awake. She's watching. My name is Anne Nightingale, and I am a volunteer with Rocky Point Bird Observatory in Victoria.
4: So what are we looking at under this slide?
6: We are looking at a female mallard or a hen, and she is tucked in hard on a nest that she has that has little eggs in it right now. She'll be sitting on that nest for the better part of a month, protecting those eggs from predators and accidental exposure. She's picked not a great place in that she's in a children's playground, and so there's lots of activity around. She knew that when she put it there. Right.
4: Oh, she didn't just come at night when there was no kids around?
6: No, this would be a duck that has been in the neighborhood for a while. So she does know this is a busy place, and that's why the people around here now are not flushing her from the nest. If she was not aware of them before she put the nest in there, anyone getting this close would cause her to leave the nest. She may even be using it to her advantage in that this movement of people around here also keeps some of the predators away.
4: I was surprised when you said it was a whole month. How is that how long it takes for the eggs to hatch?
6: Yeah, for most of these birds that come out of the eggs ready to roll, it takes about a month.
4: So is this section of the playground going to be sectioned off that whole time? Or do you think that she's going to get a little fed up and move somehow?
6: I don't think she's going to get up and move voluntarily. I think that there's a fairly high risk that her nest will not survive, either from wild animals like raccoons or rats or other animals that find this ground nest, but also from people's pets, right? Dogs or cats could come in, or just somebody really curious might do something, right? So the risk is really high for this bird, even with the protections that are being put in place.
4: What is a better place for a safer place for a mallard nest?
6: The shrubbery over there would have been the ideal place for this bird to put that nest. So this may be a first-time mom. You never know.
4: And I know that mom is really hunkered down, so we don't see her eggs, but do you have any prediction about how many she might be sitting on?
6: Mallards have quite a few eggs. I would say that typically you're going to see somewhere between 4 and 10.
4: No clue just by the way she's sitting.
6: No. And if I tried to move her, which would be illegal, but if I tried to move her, she would fight me very hard.
4: Would she win?
6: Yes. She would. She's quite small, but she'd go for my face. She would do what she had to scare me away from those eggs. Birds are wonderful parents for the most part, and they are incredibly protective of their young and their nests. If she's disturbed too much, she could abandon, but she seems pretty confident in there at the moment. So I have hopes that she'll do a good job there, and hopefully both human and other animals will stay away from the nest long enough to let these eggs hatch. This is the time of year that a lot of birds are on nests. They will try and conceal their nests from you, and you should respect that. Because if you find the nest, especially if you're moving vegetation or other things to get a look at it yourself, the other predators around, like crows and ravens and squirrels and other animals, will notice. And animals are a lot smarter than we give them credit for. They're watching for signs. They're watching for indications. Even people continuously walking up to a nest, even if they're not touching it, can create a path. That's like a flashing arrow, right? There's something interesting here. So if you do see a nest, be discreet about it. Don't keep visiting it the same way. Our birds are in trouble for the most part. A lot of the populations are declining. And it's really rough being a young bird. Only about 30% of birds that hatch each year survive till the next year. So anything that we can do to help them along is great.
1: Well, there you go. Gutsy move, Mama Doc. CBC's Roseanne Holman reporting from Esquimalt Gorge Park, and that's where a mother duck is guarding her eggs underneath the playground slide. Here's a story we can bring you on a holiday Monday, and nice to hear the little kids in that piece. Piece of music before we go today. Vancouver artist and hit maker Baby No Money has got some new music out. Here he is with Round and Round.

0: Baby No Money with a new song, Round and Round. Rob Zimmerman joins me now with a look at what the CBC Vancouver newsroom is working on tonight.
1: Jody, a 24-year-old woman is presumed drowned after her vehicle plunged into the North Thompson River in Kamloops last night. Witnesses jumped into the fast-moving water and managed to get the passenger out. The 21-year-old passenger and one of the bystanders were taken to hospital in stable condition. And the Nanaimo RCMP say it's likely an e-bike battery was the cause of an explosion in a wooded area yesterday morning that led to a brief road closure of Terminal Avenue North. Police say they found significant metal debris. There were no reports of injuries or damage to surrounding property. I'll have another local news update in about half an hour.
0: Thank you, Rob. And Steve is here with a last check on traffic.
2: Jody, reports now of a crash in Vancouver on Grandview Highway eastbound before Nanaimo Street. The center lane is open, but there are delays in all directions there. In Coquitlam, a crash at Delahaye Drive and Johnson Street. Crews are currently on scene for that. There's also a crash in Surrey, King George Boulevard northbound near Colebrook Bridge. Crews are on scene. No reports of stalls or crashes on Vancouver Island. Some southbound delays on the Malahat Highway making its way to the city of Victoria as people return home following a long weekend and head for the ferry terminals. We still have this crash on Highway 101, the Sunshine Coast Highway, north of Iska Road. Highway has been reopened to single-lane alternating traffic, but continue expecting some delays. This is just south of Madeira Park. Be safe and enjoy the rest of your long weekend, everyone.
0: Thank you, Steve. And a special thanks to Melody Jacobson for making us this show today. She produced it. On the Coast is on the air every weekday at 3, right here on CBC Radio 1. I'm Jody Martinson. I've been filling in for Gloria Macarenko today. Your World Tonight is next. Enjoy the rest of your holiday Monday.
3: Your World Tonight is coming up next. Then, in half an hour, it's As It Happens.
4: Hi, I'm Nora Young. An aid worker in the Democratic Republic of Congo watches in dismay as Ebola cases there rise. She says years of underinvestment in health have let the virus spread more rapidly without detection.
5: New technology, the good, the bad, and the scary. Portable MRI scanners are on wheels and in smaller towns, providing new access to these vital machines. Plus, how an AI program might soon be a life-saving tool for patients in hospital emergency wards. Also, how AI generators are flooding YouTube with children's videos critics worry are dangerous to toddlers. I'm Stephanie Scanderas. That and more on a holiday edition of Your World Tonight, right after the latest news.
6: From CBC News, The World This Hour, I'm Neil Herland. Three people are dead in California after gunmen started shooting at the Islamic Center of San Diego, a large mosque. Police say the two people they believe committed the attack were found dead near the scene. Steve Futterman reports.
7: The incident occurred just past noon at San Diego's largest mosque, which also houses an elementary and middle school. According to police, two armed teenagers, believed to be 17 and 19, drove up to the center and began approaching the entrance. They never got inside. The suspects were apparently confronted by a security guard and two staff employees. The suspects allegedly opened fire and killed all three, then went back to their vehicle and killed themselves. San Diego Mayor Todd Gloria tried to reassure Muslim residents in his city.
8: We will do everything it takes to make sure that you can feel safe in this city. And no resource will be spared in making sure that our religious institutions and locations are protected in this sensitive time.
7: Police are attempting to determine a specific motive, but for now they are treating it as a hate crime. Steve Futterman, CBC News, Los Angeles.
6: U.S. President Donald Trump says he was planning to resume his war against Iran tomorrow, but he changed his mind at the last minute.
9: I was asked by Saudi Arabia, Qatar, UAE, and some others if we could put it off for 2 or 3 days, a short period of time, because they think that they are getting very close to making a deal. And if we can do that where there's no nuclear weapon going into the hands of Iran, I think, and if they're satisfied, we will be probably satisfied also.
6: The U.S. and Iran have been in a ceasefire since early April. The Trump administration is walking away from a decades-old advisory board focused on defense cooperation with Canada. The Pentagon says it's pausing its participation in the Permanent Joint Board on Defense. U.S. Undersecretary of War Elbridge Colby accuses Canada of failing to meet its commitments to shared North American defense. Three off-duty Toronto police officers are facing charges in Barcelona. Catalan police confirm two are charged with sexual assault and assault causing injury, and the third with resisting arrest. Toronto police say the officers were on vacation and were not traveling in any official capacity. It's do or die tonight for the Montreal Canadiens. They're facing the Buffalo Sabres in a decisive Game 7 in the second round of the Stanley Cup playoffs. Right now, the Habs are ahead 2-0 in the second period. And in the Professional Women's Hockey League, the Ottawa Charge have just staved off elimination, beating the Montreal Victoire 2-1 in Game 3 of the Walter Cup Final. Montreal leads the series 2-1. Game 4 is Wednesday in Ottawa. Renowned Cree cellist and composer Chris Dirksen has died at the age of 45. The artist is being remembered as a trailblazer and a pillar of the Indigenous classical music community, Wallace Snowden reports.
10: Chris Dirksen was in a genre all their own. The Cree cellist and composer blended classical music with traditional Indigenous songs and sounds. These genre-defying compositions and dedication to the craft made Dirksen a mainstay of symphony stages in Canada and beyond. Tributes are pouring in. Dirksen died over the weekend, fatally injured in a crash on a northern Alberta highway. According to reports from friends and family, Dirksen was returning home from their father's funeral in Tall Cree First Nation. Former collaborators and friends are remembering the composer for their kindness and rare talent. The Edmonton Symphony Orchestra issued a statement saying Dirksen's music carried strength, emotion, and connection, and left an indelible mark on audiences across Canada. Wallace Snowden, CBC News, Edmonton.
6: And that is your World This Hour. I'm Neil Herland.

0: The technology is incredible. It continues to get better and better, and I anticipate that it will.
1: The technology in question is behind a new generation of MRI and CT scanners, machines that are vital for helping doctors treat the sick and injured. But as Canadian patients know, the wait times for those machines can be long, although that is also a situation that might be getting better.
0: The idea is to sort of flip the paradigm. Instead of the patient coming to the scanner coming to the patient.
1: Mobile scanners are hitting the road with the promise of easing the bottleneck in our healthcare system. Welcome to a holiday edition of Your World Tonight, featuring some of our recent stories. I'm Stephanie Skenderis. It's not just the machines that are transforming healthcare.
2: AI is not going to be a replacement. It might be another tool for us, a great tool for us.
1: Artificial intelligence is being tested in hospitals to help emergency doctors, and pilot projects show the AI can quickly and accurately diagnose and suggest treatment. But there's still debate about how much AI should be allowed in the ER.
3: I think if we're looking at AI clear-eyed and straight in the face, we should feel both scared and excited.
1: We'll look at other ways that technology and AI are changing the way Canadians live, including concerns about AI-generated videos on YouTube aimed at toddlers. If you've ever been sent for an MRI, you know the wait times can be long. It might even involve a trip to get to the closest machine, usually in a big city. But things might be getting better, or at least closer. Mobile MRI machines can be cheaper, the cost shared among a number of communities, and they come to the patient. Lauren Pelly has more.
4: I was over the moon in terms of knowing that they were able to use this technology.
5: Dave Evans had surgery to remove a tumor on his pituitary gland last fall. Later, he learned his surgical team in London, Ontario, did something novel. They used a mobile MRI machine to scan his brain midway through the procedure to make sure they got as much of the growth as possible.
6: It's reassuring to know that you can do this.
5: Dr. Neil Dougal is a neurosurgeon at London Health Sciences Center. Since operating on Evans in October, he's since used his hospital's new portable MRI during 5 more pituitary surgeries. These are complex and risky operations, since this tiny gland is flanked by arteries and nerves that lead to the eyes and brain.
6: If we injure those arteries, that can lead to catastrophic hemorrhage, stroke, or death.
5: Usually surgeons remove as much tumor as safely possible, then wait for a traditional follow-up MRI to see what's left.
6: And that's really where having the instant feedback is what I think a game changer.
5: More Canadian healthcare teams are now using portable MRIs and CT scanners. There are at least 16 mobile devices operating across the country, and some are shared by multiple communities.
0: The technology is incredible. It continues to get better and better, and I anticipate that it will.
5: Yale University researcher Dr. Kevin Sheth studies these mobile machines. Unlike traditional scanners that are large, more expensive, and stay in one place, Sheth says portable options can reach patients in remote and rural areas that don't have access to other types of brain scans. His own research showed mobile MRIs are nearly as effective as standard MRIs in detecting strokes.
0: The idea is to sort of flip the paradigm. Instead of the patient coming to the scanner coming to the patient.
7: Transmits the images over to this laptop.
5: That's the case in Edmonton. The country's first mobile stroke ambulance has spent the last decade diagnosing strokes with a portable CT scanner right on the roadside.
8: I think it's also really important that the limitations of these devices are clearly communicated.
5: University of Minnesota researcher Francis Shen warns the image quality still isn't as high as stationary units.
8: And there are real differences between some of the lower field scanners that will be highly portable.
5: Even so, clinicians say there's huge potential for these innovative devices in the not-so-distant future. Lauren Pelly, CBC News, Toronto.
1: More doctors are using AI to help them treat patients. Often they use it to quickly transcribe conversations, but much more sophisticated software is now being tested in emergency wards. In pilot projects, frontline doctors are consulting AI bots to get a second opinion on how to treat patients in crisis. And as Christine Birak reports, the results look promising.
2: So tell me what happened here.
9: A man comes in after a fall to Oak Valley Hospital in Markham, Ontario. Something is off with his heart. Standing at the nurse's station, ER doctor Noor Khatib goes over his chart. With a waiting room full of patients, the clock is ticking to find the cause.
2: You're going to cardiovert him now?
10: Yeah.
2: Okay, let's go.
9: In the ER, everything's higher stakes. Cases can be complex and decisions come fast. Researchers wanted to know if artificial intelligence could reason like an ER doc and come up with a proper diagnosis. Now, newly published American research in the journal Science suggests, yes, it can. Using the newest AI model, five observational test studies found that AI outperformed physician baselines. On complicated cases, it was correct roughly 8 out of 10 times.
11: It doesn't mean that computers can do medicine.
9: Adam Rodman is one of the lead authors of the study. He's a doctor and AI researcher in Boston.
11: It means that within this narrow task, it can solve diagnoses better than humans, which is exciting, but is only the beginning of the conversation.
2: AI is not going to be a replacement. It might be another tool for us, a great tool for us.
9: Back at Oak Valley, Dr. Khatib is part of a pilot project.
2: So when the AI tool starts, I click on transcribe.
9: Streamlining her patient notes.
2: So then the patient's story, which is unique to the patient, is captured. Basically, help me spend more time with the patient, less time on the screen, less time with the papers.
9: The American Medical Association says more than 80% of U.S. doctors are now using AI in their work, including platforms like Open Evidence. But there are limits. The study evaluated the quality of the AI's reasoning in ERs. It did not look at safety or effectiveness. The authors stress it would make sense as a second opinion. But experts say there can be downsides.
3: The gastroenterologists that got used to using AI actually started performing worse when they stopped using the AI. So there can be a dependence and there can be a skill erosion over time.
9: Dr. Anmol Verma is a professor of AI research and education in medicine at the University of Toronto. He says doctors still need experience to judge whether AI is offering sound advice, but he doesn't dispute its potential.
3: I think if we're looking at AI clear-eyed and straight in the face, we should feel both scared and excited.
2: I'll ask you to take a deep breath.
9: Dr. Khatib sees the value. With the right guardrails, she hopes AI can safely be used as a tool in ERs to help quality care reach more people. Christine Birak, CBC News, Markham, Ontario.
1: They're catchy, colorful, almost irresistible to small kids, and also potentially harmful. AI-generated videos aimed at toddlers and preschoolers are found all over YouTube. But a growing number of child development experts are warning they're bad for kids, and they want the online giant to come up with better protection or take the videos down. Deanna Sumanak-Johnson has the story.
12: Learning led is no looking back.
13: They're brightly colored animated videos set to nursery rhymes, showing worlds populated with plump babies, adorable animals, and technicolor cars and trains. But a closer look reveals bizarre details. The choo-choo train goes into a tunnel backwards. Its wagons, purporting to teach kids their ABCs, display nonsensical sequences of letters and numbers. Telltale signs that these videos were made by AI.
14: Now what we're seeing with AI and AI slop is that it's become so easy to make content.
13: Carla Engelbrecht knows a thing or two about educational entertainment for young children. She's created content for Netflix, Sesame Street, and PBS. But she says what your toddler or preschooler might be watching online now are different than typical animated YouTube shorts for kids they're made to resemble.
14: So I've seen content where it is modeling behaviors you don't want a child to do, like, you know, grabbing a hot pan out of an oven with bare hands, really dangerous things.
13: A group of more than 200 experts and educators signed a letter to CEOs of Google and YouTube, alleging that so-called AI slop harms children's development by distorting their sense of reality and hijacking their attention.
15: It's garbage, and young children cannot learn from garbage.
13: Dr. Michelle Ponte is a pediatrician based in London, Ontario. She co-signed the letter.
15: And this AI-generated material is so fast-paced and it's nonsensical, so they can't transfer that over to real-life experiences.
13: In an email to CBC News, a YouTube spokesperson said, "We have high standards for the content in YouTube Kids, including limiting AI-generated content in the app to a small set of high-quality channels." and added that they're working on developing labels for YouTube Kids that would further limit AI slop. Calgary-based mom Sarah Rimby-Verklund would welcome both government policy and efforts by tech companies.
10: It's so pervasive in their everyday lives and in schools and in friends' houses. And it's something that is this avalanche.
13: An avalanche that's getting even faster, more impactful, and possibly more damaging with the proliferation of AI content for children. Deanna Sumanak-Johnson, CBC News, Toronto.
1: Coming up on this holiday edition of Your World Tonight, a new form of betting is taking hold and the backlash has been predictable. Also, a good news story few could have predicted. There may be enough solar and wind power to make up for the fossil fuels now stranded in the Strait of Hormuz. Later in the program, we'll have this.
16: I'm Ina Sidhu in Calgary, where a wellness trend is heating up. Sauna raves are becoming the ultimate night out, swapping loud clubs for heat, relaxation, and an early bedtime.
17: They're done by 9:30. I'm tucked into bed by 10, and it's the perfect elder millennial experience.
16: Why saunas are suddenly the hottest place to socialize. I'll have the story later on Your World Tonight.
1: All wagers are based on some kind of prediction, often about sports, who will win, who will lose. But prediction markets will take odds on just about anything, including world events, like when a war might start. Promoters say it's a window into the future. Critics say it's part of the explosion of online betting. Nora Young has more.
18: Kalshi is available nationwide and lets you live trade against others on anything.
19: Prediction markets don't call it gambling. They call it an exchange where people trade event contracts on whether a real-world event, pretty much anything, is going to happen or not. Not a bet, they say, but a financial product.
20: If it walks like a duck, quacks like a duck, it's a duck.
19: Andrew Kim isn't convinced. He's a licensed psychologist and associate professor at Toronto Metropolitan University who specializes in addiction.
20: Prediction markets has a lot of structural similarities to gambling that I would conceptualize this as another form of gambling activity, especially if you're betting on sports.
21: And a fly ball to deep center field. He has hit it out.
19: A U.S. regulatory environment that's more favorable to prediction markets has made them more mainstream. But in that brighter spotlight, they're drawing scrutiny. U.S. lawmakers have proposed a host of new bills to rein in these markets, including banning contracts on sports, elections, government actions, and war.
22: Someone just made $500,000 on Iran being bombed.
19: In the Mideast war, there have been suspicious event contracts related to the conflict, raising concerns about insider trading. Proposed legislation would also bar elected officials from participating. Kalshi and Polymarket have both responded to the mounting pressure with crackdowns on insider trading.
23: The idea of this prediction market is to aggregate information from many people by having people put their money where their mouth is.
19: Werner Antweiler is an academic who ran an experimental not-for-profit prediction market at UBC for over 20 years. He says carefully controlled markets can be powerful tools that can help predict outcomes more accurately than, say, opinion polls. But he says because commercial markets don't cap investments, individual traders with deep pockets can have an outsized impact, leaving the door open for market manipulation. In Canada, the short-term yes-no contracts that prediction markets deal in are prohibited, but fintech company Wealthsimple recently became the second Canadian company to get approval for a limited-scope prediction market. Nora Young, CBC News, Toronto.
1: From prediction markets to energy markets, the U.S.-led war on Iran has the world scrambling to deal with massive shortages of oil and gas, much of it stopped by Iran's blockade of the Strait of Hormuz. But there could be a sunny side to the story. Two new reports calculate there is now enough renewable energy in the world to replace those fossil fuels and close the gap. Science reporter Anand Ram has been looking at that claim. Anand, the headline here seems to be mostly about the huge growth of solar power.
0: Absolutely. The rise of solar is all over two recent reports, one from Ember, they're an energy think tank in the UK, and the other from the International Energy Agency. Both of them found that solar power grew in 2025 faster and higher than any other source of energy as a result of direct investment led by historical and current polluters like China and India. They're making gains in the production and deployment of solar energy so much that they did not increase their electricity usage from fossil fuels. And you know, these reports are full of these very sunny stats, including that global solar output is now the same size as the total electricity demand of the EU. That's 27 member nations. And that solar helped boost all renewable forms of energy so that the world didn't need to look to fossil fuels to deal with the excess demand.
1: Which is something that we're really thinking about right now, because this conflict has really focused our minds on just how dependent the world is on fossil fuels, particularly from the Middle East. So are we seeing new urgency around that question of transitioning away from them?
0: Yes, we definitely are. And they're being so affected by this one geopolitical conflict. It is clearly a dependency. And that's how Jessica Isaacs puts it. She's an energy and policy expert with the World Resources Institute.
4: You have something that you can't control that's playing a huge part in your economy. So the choice to transition to renewable electricity is a choice that can really insulate countries from those supply shocks.
0: So she points to several economies that have weathered those shocks by getting off of oil and natural gas. And normally we think about wealthier nations like Denmark or Norway that are entirely almost run on renewable energy. But you might not consider a nation like Pakistan, whose use of solar power has exploded in recent years. Isaacs estimates solar has helped Pakistan avoid importing Iranian natural gas, saving the country about $12 billion U.S. So this investment in solar can be a sort of shield, too.
1: This transition, it's been a big topic of discussion for a really long time. Comes up at the COP conference on climate change every single year. So what's been stalling it?
0: You're right. We hear about these COP conferences, and one of the most nefarious things at these conferences is square brackets. And when you have square brackets around these words, they're not fully agreed on. So transitioning away from fossil fuels and any sort of words or language around that has been subject to many a square bracket. And major oil-producing nations like Saudi Arabia block it from staying in the final version. So if it's not all agreed on in the consensus-based process of the UN, it's removed. But the end of last month, a group of nearly 60 countries held a conference in Santa Marta, Colombia, to talk about transitioning away. No Saudi Arabia, no United States. Canada was actually the largest oil and gas player there. And since the goal was not to replace the COP conferences, it was pretty liberating. From the people we spoke to on the ground, there was definitely this sense of progress being made, ideas discussed among civil groups, indigenous voices, scientists, all with countries that were serious that this move away from fossil fuels needs to happen in a concrete, planned way. And they've already agreed to meet again next year in the Pacific Island nation of Tuvalu.
1: Anand, thank you so much.
0: Thank you.
1: CBC's Anand Ram in Toronto. This spring has proven to be dangerous for gray whales off the coast of BC. Their annual migration has seen an alarming spike in fatalities. Researchers believe the whales haven't found enough food to survive the long trip. Tanya Fletcher reports.
6: Off the west coast of Vancouver Island, crews tow a lifeless gray whale to shore. Four of them have been found dead in BC waters in the span of 10 days.
7: Of the four animals, two are severely emaciated. They're basically a bag of bones. Really sad to see that kind of body condition.
6: Biologist Paul Cottrell with Canada's Department of Fisheries and Oceans describes them as swimming zombies. And it's especially concerning for the female whales.
7: When females are not healthy enough to have calves, that shows the population is in a bit of trouble. And that's what we're seeing for 2025. I think the lowest calf production on record in recent history.
6: The recent rise in gray whale deaths extends south into U.S. waters as well.
24: It is heartbreaking. I used to say in recent years, you know, oh, these deaths are worrisome, but they're not yet alarming. Well, now they are alarming.
6: John Kalambokides from the Cascadia Research Collective says climate change has limited their food supply in the Arctic.
24: These whales typically fast when they migrate down to their breeding grounds in Mexico that they're on their way back from. And so this is the period that kind of is most stressful, if you will. If they didn't get enough of a reserve, that's when they're not making it.
2: The health of gray whales has been on the decline for several years. There's been a roughly 50% decrease in the population over the past decade. UBC marine mammal researcher Andrew Trites expects this year's trend to be on pace with one of the deadliest ever along the West Coast.
3: There are going to be more deaths. I think there's no doubt about that. Starting as early as February, they begin to migrate north. And so they're in sort of a staged departure times. And now sort of the peak time to be passing by British Columbia. And as they keep going, we're going to see we still have all of May to get through. So I do expect there'll be more deaths.
2: Scientists are using drones to track specific whales over time to see how their body condition changes. But experts say more research is needed. It's hoped a cross-border collaboration will help them better understand and protect gray whales up and down the West Coast. Tanya Fletcher, CBC News, Vancouver.
1: It's been a long winter for much of Canada. This next story might provide a warm-up. Close your eyes. Think of a sauna. Think of a dance floor. Now put the two together and let Ina Sudhu tell you about one hot trend in wellness.
9: The music is blasting with a live DJ. There's dancing and drinks, only there's no alcohol. People are wearing bathing suits and it's 90 degrees Celsius. This is a sauna rave, where people cycle between intense heat, a cold plunge, and a lounge space transformed into a dance floor.
5: I rave all the time, so, I mean, just adding the sauna aspect to me was like, okay, yeah.
8: It reminds me of when I was in my 20s, except I'm totally sober and enjoying myself, and I won't be hungover.
9: Here at Primal in Calgary, these events are offering a different kind of night out.
11: So I think the wellness meets club really works for a lot of people.
9: McKinella Breck says the shift reflects a broader trend, as some Canadians drink less and look for new ways to connect.
11: Usually they're earlier in the evening, so they're not till 1 or 2 in the morning. Usually we try and do like a 7:30 to 9:30 p.m. for anyone that wants to go to bed at 10, like me.
9: Hot and cold therapy has been around for centuries. Supporters say it can help ease sore muscles and boost energy. Traditionally, saunas are quiet, but pairing the ritual with music and community is what's drawing new crowds.
25: As an outsider, it's like, okay, parties and saunas, like, what? What's going on here?
9: In Toronto, Othership co-founder Harry Taylor says business is growing and they've even expanded to New York. Taylor says they also host comedy nights and singles parties. Spice Girl Mel C was even brought in as a celebrity DJ in New York when Othership partnered with Daybreaker, known around the world for its daytime parties. Taylor says people have found an alternative to socialize through these parties.
25: There's something about the hot and cold that just makes us feel like, whew, okay, I can be me. I can just let loose and have fun, be myself in front of others, and connect authentically with others.
9: Alan Jalishsaw is an ambassador with Sauna from Finland. He's based in Waterloo, but travels the world educating people on the authentic Finnish sauna experience.
26: This is an extension of the craving for social sauna, and predominantly among young people, where they're looking for a healthy alternative to the pubs that they would normally go to.
9: And he's hoping more people can share this bit of Finnish culture as this trend goes global. Ina Sidhu, CBC News, Calgary.
1: That's it for this special holiday edition of Your World Tonight for Monday, May 18th. Thank you for being with us. I'm Stephanie Skanderas. Good night.

0: Good evening, I'm Robert Zimmerman with the latest headlines from Vancouver. A 24-year-old woman is presumed drowned after her vehicle plunged into the North Thompson River in Kamloops last night. Witnesses jumped into the fast-moving water and managed to break a window and get the passenger out. The 21-year-old passenger and one of the Good Samaritans were taken to hospital in stable condition. Interior Health says the emergency department at South Okanagan General Hospital will be closed from 7 tonight until 7 tomorrow morning. All other inpatient care will continue as normal. Patients needing emergency care are told to go to Penticton Regional. And Vancouver's Italian Day Festival says it's losing $60,000 in ad revenue because of FIFA restrictions. They're not allowed to sell street banners because of the World Cup. Councillor Lisa Dominato is asking council to approve a one-time grant to cover the shortfall. And now the BC forecast on the north coast. A mix of sun and cloud tomorrow with a high of 13. Highs reaching 15 and mainly cloudy in the Peace. In the central interior, including Prince George, a mix of sun and cloud with a high of 17. Highs from 16 to 19 with some sun and cloud tomorrow in the Kootenays. In the southern interior, including Kelowna, increasing cloudiness in the morning with a high of 21. And for Metro Vancouver, Greater Victoria, and the Fraser Valley, a mix of sun and cloud tomorrow, windy in some areas with highs around 17.
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4: Hello, I'm Nora Young, sitting in for Neil Cooksall.
5: Good evening, I'm Lisa Bryn Rundle, sitting in for Chris Howden. This is As It Happens. Tonight,
4: worried sick, the Democratic Republic of Congo is battling a rare and deadly strain of the Ebola virus. An aid worker in Kinshasa says lessons should have been learned from the last outbreak, but weren't.
5: Not safe at work. A Montreal-based sex worker tells us she and her colleagues deserve better working conditions as they prepare to walk off the job.
4: At a loss over the sudden loss, renowned Two-Spirit Cree composer and cellist Chris Dirksen died in a car collision on Friday at just 45 years old. A friend and fellow musician tells us Chris Dirksen was just coming off a career high and likely would have had many more to come.
5: It set the bar high. Dawson City, Yukon is mourning the loss of the Gold Rush-era Westminster Hotel, a watering hole our guest says acted as a community hub that won't be easily replaced.
4: Sting operation. An Irish city councillor explains why he wants Cork to honour the mosquito that's credited with killing an English invader by erecting a very tiny statue.
5: And he definitely knew better. A young Dodgers fan is going viral for vigorously cheering on his team from the stands, so vigorously that the live broadcasts kept being interrupted by his personalized cries to players as they stepped up to the plate. As It Happens, the Monday edition, radio that's open to a chance encounter.

0: People in the Democratic Republic of Congo already had enough to contend with. But now, in addition to dealing with war and displacement, the country is also racing to control a deadly new Ebola outbreak. According to the Africa Centers for Disease Control and Prevention, at least 100 people are believed to have died from the virus, and there are almost 400 suspected cases. The World Health Organization says the outbreak is now an international emergency. As health agencies across the world work to contain the spread, healthcare workers inside the country are up against a highly contagious and often fatal disease. Heather Kerr is the Democratic Republic of Congo Country Director for the International Rescue Committee. We reached her earlier today in Kinshasa.
1: Heather, the epicenter of this outbreak is in Ituri, but there have been cases reported in other regions as well. How concerned are you about wider spread?
2: We're very worried about the outbreak spreading. As you know, it's already spread to Uganda, where there have been two cases. Its epicenter is in the province of Ituri, but there have already been cases in Beni in North Kivu, in Butembo in North Kivu.

0: into 2020. So I think that's one of the reasons why it took longer to detect it, because people were thinking it would be, if it was Ebola, it would be Ebola Zaire, but it actually turned out to be this particular strain, Bundi Bugyo.
1: And from what I understand, there are no authorized vaccines or treatments for this variant. Is that right?
0: That's correct, yeah. They haven't developed any. I'm sure they're trying to work on them pretty rapidly, but they will try and use some of the treatments that they might use for Ebola Zaire. But otherwise, I imagine they'll be giving, just trying to keep the patients comfortable. Ebola can be incredibly painful, so maybe giving them painkillers, but there are no official treatments or vaccines for this particular strain.
1: According to the Africa CDC, there were 50 deaths recorded by the time health authorities were first alerted to the outbreak. What do you make of that response time?
0: Well, obviously, it's very poor. I mean, this outbreak happened in the main center of it is a mining town called Mongwalu in Ituri, and it's quite remote. So the news didn't get out nearly as fast as it should have done. And people who were presenting in health centers, people weren't recognizing that it was Ebola, which is tragic because people have, health workers have been trained on the signs of Ebola in the past. And you would hope that they would have thought more that it was Ebola. But when they sent it for testing, it came back as negative because they weren't testing for the right strain.
1: Right. They were testing for the Zaire strain, rare strain. Yeah. The Congolese government is opening 3 treatment centers in Ituri to try and take the burden off hospitals. What are you hearing from people there about how prepared the system is for an outbreak like this?
0: Well, honestly, it's not. I mean, the system in general and throughout, not just in Ituri, but in Eastern Congo, I mean, it's had years of underinvestment and lack of funding. So the health system itself is severely weakened. And that includes surveillance systems that are essential for detecting and containing outbreaks. And I think we could say this is what's happened here. There haven't been the surveillance systems and people haven't received the training that they've needed. And when surveillance breaks down, dangerous diseases like Ebola going to spread, unfortunately.
1: What are you saying to the people on your teams working in emergency response right now?
0: We're saying look after yourselves and protect yourselves. Right. So what we're doing as the first part of our response is buying PPE equipment. And we're making sure our office has, we take people's temperatures, people wash their hands, and we put all the facilities that should be in there to keep people safe. And then if our staff are actually going out and working on our normal programs, because we have had to adapt our normal programming, we want them to obviously have PPE so they'll be safe when they go out.
1: We're reaching you in Kinshasa today. You also lived and worked in Congo during the country's last Ebola outbreak, which was several years ago now, where nearly 2,300 people died. Is this at all frustrating for you to be up against this disease again?
0: Yes, to be frank, I'm just incredibly sad, but I just think, so many lessons should have been learned from the last outbreak, but they often happen in very remote places, and it could be that the health center workers simply haven't, they didn't receive the treatment, or as I say, the surveillance isn't in place. But yeah, it makes me sad and frustrated, and it has just has such a huge impact on the population as well, and I'm sad for them.
1: Mm-hmm. I mean, a complicating factor is that the outbreak comes at a time of ongoing violence and displacement in Eastern Congo. To you, what would feasible stability look like in Congo right now?
0: Well, stability. No, we haven't had stability in Congo for such a very long time. As you know, especially in the east of Congo, there's been conflict for over 30 years. And although there's some advancement towards a peace process, we're certainly not there yet. What we need in Congo is so obviously peace, but we're not there yet. And conflict absolutely exacerbates, local governance, good health systems, everything.
1: Heather, thanks so much for your insights on this. Stay safe.
0: That's my pleasure.

0: hat toss, tricycle racing, the annual chili cook-off, just a few examples of the events hosted at the beloved Westminster Hotel in Dawson City, Yukon. The tavern, known affectionately as The Pit, was much more than a place to grab a drink or see a late-night show. It was a hub in the northern town and one of its most treasured gathering places, which is what makes its loss so devastating. The Westminster Hotel was destroyed in a fire yesterday morning. The cause of the blaze remains unknown. Cud Eastbound worked a shift at The Pit on Sundays. They're also a counselor in Dawson City. That's where we reached them.
1: Cud, take me back to yesterday morning. When did you realize something was wrong?
2: I got contacted by a friend of mine very early in the morning, and yeah, they basically told me that The Pit is gone, and obviously I did not believe it at first. I was hoping it was just a really bad joke, and then went into town, and unfortunately it was true, and the Westminster was gone, was in flames, and the whole community was out to support one another.
1: Yeah.
2: While it was burning.
1: What kind of conversations did you have when you got there?
2: Honestly, it was mostly just a lot of hugging mm-hmm. each other. There was a lot of hugs going around, mm-hmm. a lot of tears. It was heartbreaking. You know, mm-hmm. it was one of those places that was more than just a building. It was part of Dawson's identity, and it's a huge loss to the community. So there are people who were there sharing stories from before I was born.
1: Wow.
2: To people sharing stories all the way just, you know, as recent as last year.
1: Mm-hmm. This was by no means an ordinary place. For listeners who've never been there, how would you describe the Westminster Hotel?
2: Well, The Pit, it's also known as The Pit. And uh-huh. The Pit was basically an unpolished, unofficial community hall, a gathering place for locals, artists, miners, seasonal workers, musicians, tourists, longtime residents. And that mix was a huge part of what Dawson is. Mm-hmm. It was one of the few places where I feel like tourism as well as real locals met on an equal footing. And, you know, in small towns, certain buildings hold a lot of people's memories. And I mm-hmm. feel like The Pit held not just short-term memories, but complete generations of them. So it's not just a loss of a building or a business. It's a loss of a shared space.
1: Wow. Do you have any particular memories you're reflecting on today?
2: A lot of memories. I feel like when I first moved to the Yukon about 14 years ago, what was told to me is The Pit is the first place you go and the last place you go like before you leave. And as much as that kind of sat with me subconsciously, it always was true. You know, when you're in a rush to go down to Whitehorse or Medical or go on a trip, you always, or at least I always, pop by the Westminster and The Pit just to, you know, say goodbye to folks, or, you know, it was the unofficial post office. So pick things up that people needed brought down, or, you know, when you come back home, that's the place you go. Even if you're just grabbing a coffee or want to play a game of crib or see who's back in town for the season. It was, referred to as the living room by a lot of people. So, yeah.
1: Yeah. Tell me more about this idea that it was the town's unofficial post office.
2: So if you, for example, let's say you had $500,000 in cash that you had to give, you know, not $500,000, but let's say you had a couple of grand that you were trying to get to someone, you could just leave it at The Pit. It was a place of trust. It was, it would be the same as leaving it on your grandma's counter for your uncle to come pick up, whether it's, you know, parts of an engine or cash or keys or a lost cell phone. It was, definitely a spot that everyone knew would be open, everyone knew would be safe, and since the January water main break that has, you know, shut down the pit for renovations. I notice that when I go to town, I don't really have anywhere to sit and gather my thoughts and plan the day.
1: Yeah, because there was a flood earlier, right? It's been closed for some time prior to this.
2: Yes, it's been closed for a few months while plans were being put in place to get it back up. So we've already been noticing it as you know, feeling it as a loss, but now seeing it in rubble is hitting a little harder.
1: Yeah, I bet. Do you know why it was called the pit?
2: Why it was called the pit? I think calling it the pit, and like I said, I've only been here 14 years. There's people who have way more history with that building than me. It was my understanding. It's called the pit because it was the armpit. so that's what I heard, but you know, I'd hesitate to say quote me on that because right. There's a lot more people who have a lot deeper knowledge with some of the history of that beautiful building.
1: A lot of lore and history there, yeah. So you would normally be working at the pit on Sundays. I know it's been through a lot this year, including that flood, but when things settle, what do you think it's going to take to fill the void that it leaves behind for you, but also for the rest of Dawson City?
2: We've had a lot of losses in Dawson this past year, and I feel like the only way to make it better for me would be to rebuild. I feel like we have, obviously there's other establishments and other wonderful businesses and places to gather. Mm-hmm. But I don't think anything can ever replace the Westminster. My hope is that it's fully rebuilt. And I'm just going to hold on to that. Otherwise I'll just be in tears.
1: Mm. Cud, thanks so much for telling us about it. It sounds like a really special place.
2: Yes, absolutely. Thank you for reaching out.
0: Cud Eastbound is a counselor in Dawson City, Yukon. That's where we reached them.

0: Oliver Morin wants to erect a statue in honor of a mosquito. Mr. Morin is a city councillor in Cork City, Ireland. And the mosquito in question isn't just any mosquito. It was the mosquito that some folks, at least in Cork, believe bit the English invader Oliver Cromwell and sent him home to die of Cork fever, a.k.a. malaria. And the statue Councillor Morin wants to put up isn't just any statue either. Rather, he thinks it could be the smallest public statue in the world. We reached Oliver Morin in Cork City.
1: Councillor Morin, what was the moment of inspiration behind your idea to have a statue honouring a mosquito?
2: The idea came from a conversation on social media. Very often you would have people who are studying Cromwell primarily from an English perspective, mm-hmm. and they would know that he had visited Ireland, that there had been a campaign in Ireland, and then would often come to social media asking questions of Irish people, wondering, well, what are your views? And it can often be a grab the popcorn moment and go to the comments section. And that's what I did on this occasion too. And within the comments was a post saying that the person responding was surprised that the people of Cork had not put up a statue to the midge that had bit and eventually led to the death of Cromwell. And I said, well, hold my beer. That's a great idea for a public monument.
1: I mean, some of our listeners may not have heard of Oliver Cromwell, and others may have been taught that he was a hero who helped bring democracy and parliamentary supremacy to England. How is Oliver Cromwell remembered where you live?
2: Yes, that definitely is two different views across the Irish Sea. So there is a statue to Cromwell outside the British House of Parliament, and what you would receive when you're visiting there is that people would point it out, or tour guide would point it out, and then notice, oh, there's Irish people in the audience too, and oh yes, I believe Cromwell also went to Ireland. But that's about the extent really of their knowledge. It's a very different experience in Ireland. So in the Cromwellian campaigns, somewhere between 200,000 600,000 people were killed. That's between 15 and 40% of the pre-war population, depending on how it's counted. It's an entirely different view and one that's coloured by a sense of atrocities and of military violence.
1: Mm-hmm. So can you describe what you're imagining a statue would actually look like?
2: That's a great question to have, I suppose.
1: Small. So it's going to be small.
2: Small, definitely. So look, I think we're at the really beginning of any proposal here, and I'm really delighted in the way that people have responded to it. I think the response from people has been really open-hearted, really seeing it in the sense that it is being proposed in, and in spirit it's being proposed in. Where we would locate it, look, we were toyed with several different ideas. There happens to be an empty plinth outside Cork City Hall, and I've suggested that we might even possibly say the statue is already there and do you not see it? We could also, there's other places in the city too. There is a large stone fort from the period, and that has Cromwellian associations within the centre of Cork. And that's another place where we could locate them, put it within the context of everything about that time.
1: Of course, in the 1600s, there weren't exactly epidemiologists, and they certainly didn't trace Oliver Cromwell's malaria to a specific mosquito. And Cromwell died years after leaving Cork. Is it possible that your proposal might be long on legend and a bit short on facts?
2: Look, I think if you were to look at it too closely from a historian's point of view, I think you could take the joy out of it. look, Cromwell did die of malaria, mm-hmm. or a latent illness. He probably did contract during his Irish campaign. And look, the story is that it was a midge or a mosquito from the Cork area. I think the story is really what inspires people. Mm-hmm. I think there's something about it that kind of resonates from a lot of different angles. One thing which I like about it is that it tells a story of the downfall of tyrants and about how, you know, the mighty can be taken down by something tiny, and that relationship between the powerful and the meek.
1: This isn't your first statue proposal. Am I right that you also wanted to honor a 12th century Irish knight who drank so much he thought he'd gone to hell? Is that right?
2: That is true too. So actually, this is number three of a series of proposals that I'm putting to Cork City Council. And my motivation for it is we are developing a public art strategy. And I have noticed that among the proposals coming from my fellow councillors, there seems to be a kind of a narrow focus upon particularly male figures from the revolutionary period in Irish history. So a decade of a period 100 years ago. I wanted to shift the way we think about the sort of subjects which we could celebrate and look back at the entire history of the city. And one of the first suggestions I came across there was of this night. And this isn't even a story, this is actually hard history, academically studied history, that there was this knight within this centre of the 1100s, came to Cork, would, by all accounts, appear to have had a very good night, but unfortunately consumed so much alcohol, he became sick from it, fell into a coma, was dead to the world for 3 days, and when he woke up, he recounted the horrors that he had experienced. He'd been in hell. He'd seen burning lakes of fire, demons with pitchforks chewing on sinners. And unbelievable to me when I discovered this, this was actually the seminal story for what we know today as being hell. And that this story was written down, spread across Europe. That's an incredible thing for any city to be able to say that among its history, something as powerful as that emerged from within its walls.
1: So are you trying to make a larger point about public art and a city like Cork?
2: Yeah, 100%. You know, a city isn't only just, for example, the people within it, but it's also its environment. Mm. And so the relationship between the environment, Cork is built on a marsh. The name actually means marsh in Irish. And so that natural life of the city as well is something to be explored within proposals like this.
1: Thanks so much for telling us about it.
2: Absolutely delighted.
0: Oliver Moran is a city councillor in Cork City, Ireland. That's where we reached him.

0: Sitting behind home plate at any professional baseball game is expensive. But one young Los Angeles Dodgers fan sure got his money's worth yesterday. Every time a Dodger went up to bat against the LA Angels, the young fan could be heard cheering the players on. Here's what it sounded like on the Dodgers TV broadcast when infielder Miguel Rojas went up to bat.
1: My man in the first row was relentless with the energy for the Dodgers today.
2: It is our field mic that picks up the crack of the bat, so we don't want to turn it down.
1: Every person who's been up there has gotten an individualized chant.
0: That's Sportsnet LA announcer Steven Nelson and Oral Hershiser responding to an extremely enthusiastic young Dodgers fan. And that was our sound of the day. And it appears folks on the internet are kind of torn about what constitutes proper baseball spectator etiquette. One commenter wrote, quote, "I got tired of hearing it on the television broadcast, so I switched over to the radio broadcast. I still had to listen to him." Another said, quote, "I changed to the Giants game because he was so annoying." Others, however, disagreed, including one fan who said, quote, "100% what baseball is about, man. We need everyone back cheering and yelling at games," end quote. And I'll just point out the Dodgers did win 10-1. Here's J-Lo with Let's Get Loud.

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2: We're going to take a short break now. When we return, as a cellist and composer, Chris Dirksen brought talent, skill, and authenticity to her music. A friend pays tribute to the two-spirit Cree musician who died on Friday.
1: And it's not easy eating greens, but Glenn Walsh makes it look like a piece of cake. The UK man has just taken home the world watercress eating title for the 18th time. Stay tuned. I'm Lisa Brin-Rundle.
2: And I'm Nora Young.

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0: 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Coming up in an hour, it's Ideas with Nahla Ayed.
4: There are three dimensions in space and one dimension in time. 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
5: From CBC News, The World This Hour, I'm Neil Herland. We begin in San Diego, where two teenage shooters opened fire at a mosque, killing three people before apparently killing themselves. Scott Wall is the San Diego police chief. He says the mother of one of the suspects called police before the attack.
6: She believed her son was suicidal, and she began to share information that several of her weapons were missing, her vehicle was missing, in addition to her son.
5: The attack happened at the Islamic Center of San Diego, the largest mosque in the city. Imam Taha Hassan is the director.
7: It's a house of worship. It's not a battlefield. Come on. People come to the mosque to pray, to socialize, to celebrate, to enjoy their time together. Muslims and non-Muslims alike, everyone. So let's do our best to spread this culture of love and tolerance and sympathy. For the sake of this nation, for the sake of the future generation.
5: Investigators are treating the attack as a suspected hate crime. Todd Gloria is mayor of San Diego.
8: Hate has no home in San Diego. Islamophobia has no home in San Diego. An attack on any San Diegan is an attack on all San Diegans, and we will not stand for it in America's finest city.
5: Authorities have not released the name of the attackers or the victims yet. There's a new source of tension in the volatile relationship between Canada and the U.S. The Trump administration says it's walking away from a long-standing military board that works on defense cooperation with Canada. Aaron Collins has reaction.
9: My initial reaction is stupid foolishness.
10: Former Liberal MP John McKay on the latest move by the U.S. Defense Department, an official posting online that the U.S. would pull out of the Permanent Joint Board on Defense it had held with Canada since 1940. McKay, a former Canadian co-chair of the board, baffled.
9: This is just a regrettable decision on the part of the Americans because it was a useful organization for 80 plus years.
10: The post by the U.S. Undersecretary of Defense Monday morning appeared to blame the decision to pull back on a lack of Canadian defense spending. Imran Bayoumi is with the Scowcroft Center for Strategy and Security.
11: I'm not sure there's a specific reason behind the timing versus this is more just indicative of broader strain in the bilateral relationship.
10: Perhaps the board's biggest accomplishment was the creation of NORAD. How the U.S. and Canada will cooperate on continental defense now, less clear. Aaron Collins, CBC News, Washington.
5: The cruise ship hit by hantavirus has docked in the Netherlands for disinfection. Since the outbreak just a few weeks ago, three passengers have died. Caroline Bargoot has more.
12: We have had none that have developed illness due to hantavirus.
13: The MV Hondius has arrived in Rotterdam with 25 crew and two medical staff on board. Officials say the doctor and nurse from the Netherlands will isolate at home, while quarantine facilities were set up for the non-Dutch crew members. Jaling Leenstra is with the Netherlands Public Health Agency.
12: They will be going into medical monitoring, and this will be done in quarantine, because if they develop illness, they are infectious, and we want to prevent any further spread.
13: The cruise ship will be thoroughly disinfected by a specialized company, which is expected to take 3 to 4 days. Meanwhile, Canadian health officials say one of four cruise passengers isolating in British Columbia tested positive over the weekend. That passenger has been taken to hospital along with two others who had been staying in the same lodging facility. Caroline Bargoot, CBC News, Vancouver.
5: In the Professional Women's Hockey League, the Ottawa Charge are forcing a Game 4 against the Montreal Victoire in the Walter Cup final. They won Game 3 tonight against Montreal with a score of 2-1. Montreal leads the series 2-1. Game 4 is Wednesday night in Ottawa. And in the NHL, the Montreal Canadiens are playing a decisive Game 7 right now against the Buffalo Sabres. The game is tied 2-2 in the third period. The winner of tonight's game will advance to the semifinals in the Stanley Cup playoffs. And that is your World This Hour. For CBC News, I'm Neil Herland.
14: Now the BC forecast on the north coast. A mix of sun and cloud Tuesday with a high of 13. Highs up to 15 and mainly cloudy in the Peace. In the central interior, including Prince George, a mix of sun and cloud with a high of 17. Highs from 16 to 19 with some sun and cloud Tuesday in the Kootenays. In the southern interior, including Kelowna, increasing cloudiness in the morning with a high of 21. And for Metro Vancouver, Greater Victoria and the Fraser Valley, a mix of sun and cloud Tuesday. Windy in some areas with highs around 17.
15: Hello again and welcome back. I'm Nora Young.
16: And I'm Lisa Bryn Rundle. This is As It Happens, the Monday edition, part two. Coming up,
15: conservation with friends. Neil Cooksall and Chris Howden will be back for another episode of As It Happened, the archive edition, all about preserving natural outdoor spaces.
16: We'll hear about the moment a self-proclaimed tree hunter laid eyes on a massive red cedar in BC that had been standing for more than 1,000 years.
15: And he didn't throw in the trowel. A Londoner tells us about adding some color to his city by taking part in some guerrilla gardening. Stay tuned.

0: This upcoming weekend is going to be busy for Quebec's biggest city as Formula One arrives for the Canadian Grand Prix. But as that race speeds up, one group of workers is slamming the brakes. On Saturday, the Sex Work Autonomous Committee in Montreal is planning a general strike. Its members want to see better working conditions and recognition as employees, including at strip clubs and massage parlors. Melina May is a sex worker and an organizing member of the group. We're using her working name to protect her safety, privacy, and the security of her other employment. We reached Ms. May in Montreal.
1: Melina, when you and others go on strike on Saturday, what exactly will that look like?
2: Well, it depends where you work. I'm an escort, so I will just not take any clients on that day, and I will participate to the activities, the strike activities. For my colleagues in clubs, they will not go to work, they will not pay their service bar, and, you know, they will also show up to the protest, and same thing for massage parlor workers also that are going on strike.
1: And why have you chosen the Montreal Grand Prix weekend to walk off the job?
2: For two main reasons. The first one is that the F1 Grand Prix is a very lucrative moment for our bosses. So we are the product. So if we're striking, like, it's going to be hard for them. So, and that's what we want. And we hope also that the attention that, you know, around F1, there's a lot of attention brought to by carceral feminists, prohibitionists that ask for the eradication of the sex work industry and for more police in our workplaces. They're very vocal during that time because okay. There is this assumption that there's more violence in our workplaces, which is might be true, but we just don't have the same way of seeing the solution. So yeah, we want to just shift the perspective to more working conditions and workers' rights during that time. Yeah.
1: So what are the specific working conditions that you and others are looking to address with this strike?
2: Yes, it depends on the workplaces, but mostly violence and how do we gain safety in our workplaces. We want to have workers' protection, so the same as other workers in formal industry. And we have a couple solutions, but right now the conditions are, you know, it's the boss is not liable for our safety. So as long as this goes, like, they can do whatever they want. If they want to act on something, they can. But usually, you know, bosses being bosses, they mostly want profit, and they don't. It's not their priority, our safe working conditions. And we want to make it a priority with the employee status.
1: There's also this question of these bar fees. So what are the bar fees?
2: In strip clubs, bar fee is an amount that is arbitrary. And I say arbitrary between places, so some strip club will ask more, but also arbitrary sometimes between workers. So I have a colleague that just found out that she was paying more than other colleagues. And it's also arbitrary in the sense of moments. So some moments, the bosses are going to hire the fee, for example, during F1 to make more money. Because it's profitable, they raise the price.
1: So strip club workers have to actually pay to dance, is that right? Yeah.
2: Yeah, exactly. This fee serves for you to work. So it's a fee, like, you cannot work if you don't pay that fee.
1: So you're currently an independent escort, but I understand you used to work in a massage parlor. So apart from the bar fee and those costs, what conditions are these workers, including yourself, experiencing that leads you to ask for the labor protections? Mm-hmm. What's the problem at the root of it?
2: Yeah, I can talk from my experience in massage parlor. What I experienced was violent clients. So sometimes, like, pushing boundaries that I set ahead of the meeting, mm-hmm. ahead of starting the encounter. And after saying that to my bosses, just him laughing at me or just, like, discarding what I asked, for example, to him not to come back to the massage parlor. And that's something, like, massage parlor have been, you know, asking to have, like, for example, a blacklist or to have panic buttons in rooms to really ensure our safety. You know, me, I've lost my job because I talked back to my boss, and he just decided either I pay $500 fine or I I'm fired. Oh. And so that's when I quit. And there's a lot of that, you know, abusive firing. And that's something in legal, you know, industry, we wouldn't see. Well, we can see, but you have means of action. We don't.
1: Because you're not considered employees.
2: Yeah, yeah, no, exactly.
1: The strike is voluntary. How many workers do you expect to take part?
2: Well, it's pretty hard to number because we are not a formal union, but I would say that there's between 5 and 10 workplaces in Montreal that, you know, there's, I know someone in there trying to really organize their colleague. It's, you know, it's the first time in Canada that sex workers are calling for a strike, and it's new. It asks for a lot of creativity and strategy, but we have a lot of endorsement, a lot of people behind us that are not necessarily sex workers, but migrant groups, woman group that will be there and that will be there in solidarity. And I think we'll be numerous in the street.
1: Mm-hmm. Have you heard from club owners? Do they seem likely to give in to any of these demands?
2: We're not like addressing our demands directly to bosses unless the workplaces want to do that. And mm-hmm. we're kind of giving workplaces their freedom of action, you know. And so some of them, I think, are going to bring the demands. But bosses have been pretty reactive to our to just the poster in the street. You know, we postered because it's hard to mobilize colleagues in the industry. Mm-hmm. We're so, you know, you cannot come in with your flyer in a strip club and right. fire the workers. And so we try to put posters in the street and in front of clubs, and some of them messaged us. And so they are reactive. And I feel like that's a good sign, actually, because they feel threatened by the strikes.
1: Melina, thank you so much for your thoughts on this.
2: Thank you for receiving me.
0: Melina May is a sex worker and an organizing member of the Sex Work Autonomous Committee. She's in Montreal. We are using her professional name out of concern for her safety and privacy.

0: most of us should eat more greens, but few of us should or can eat them as fast as Glenn Walsh. At home and abroad, Mr. Walsh is known as the Popeye of watercress eating, and they don't call him that for nothing. As of last week, Mr. Walsh had won 17 titles at the World Watercress Eating Championships in Alresford, England. And yesterday, he made it 18.
1: Eating watercress! Put it in! Put it in!
0: That's Glenn Walsh winning his 18th championship in watercress eating, banging down a big bowl in just 44 seconds. We reached Mr. Walsh in Alresford, England.
2: Glenn, congratulations on your 18th win. How are you feeling today?
1: Yeah, good. Not bad at all, actually. Yeah, it's sort of it's all sunk in again. So you never expect to win, but, you know, it's always good.
2: Do you actually like watercress?
1: Not particularly, no. I used to like it a lot years ago. It's like a bit of like a condiment, really. You know, you put a little sprig in a ham sandwich, it's gorgeous. It's like mustard. If you put a little teaspoon of mustard in a ham sandwich, it's nice. If you eat the whole lot, you're in a world of hurt.
2: Right. So what's your secret when it comes to wolfing down the watercress? Do you have a particular technique?
1: I don't know. My tradition is really is go out and have a few pints of Guinness beforehand. Mm-hmm. I know it's to settle the nerves or whatever, or, you know, might help it slip down the throat a little bit better. Then I'll just go and enter the competition and just go for it, really.
2: You know, I watched a video of you at this year's contest, and you actually seemed quite calm. Like, other people were sort of frantically, you know, shoveling it in their mouths, and you pause to take a drink. Does that help to kind of, I guess, lubricate things as they're going down?
1: I expect the beer might numb it really a bit. It might help. It just calms it down. When you've done it for so long, I suppose, you get there and you know what to expect. Mm. It's a little bit more this year. It used to be 80 grams, now it's 100 grams. But you more or less know what sort of speed you need to go at. And when you've watched all the other heats beforehand, you sort of see how everyone was doing and they were all doing over a minute and stuff. So you think, oh, actually, it's not too bad.
2: Yeah. How big a pile is 100 grams of watercress?
1: It's too much. it's enough.
2: Right.
1: It's like you said, a little bit's lovely, but a lot of it's quite a bit. It's very peppery. I mean, have you ever had it?
2: I have, sure, yeah. But I can see what you mean. It is a spicy thing.
1: You have that little bit on your plate. You have a steak or something like that, and you've got that lovely little sprig on there. Like that, and it's quite nice and enjoyable. But like I said, when you eat a whole lot together, and that peppery taste clings to your mouth as well, and you can taste it for ages after. Hence, that's why you have to have more Guinness afterwards. You've got to find the Guinness out to get rid of the taste. But no, it's you look at it and you think, that's not that mass amount. Mm-hmm. But a lot of people go in there thinking, oh, I can eat cress. And they're thinking about the salad cress, the little tiny cress used to have. And it's nothing like that whatsoever.
2: Yeah. So some, as it happens, listeners might recall you were on the program back in 2016 after you won that year's title. But just remind us, how did this tradition, as it's now become, get started?
1: It was 22 years ago. Alresford is the main grower of watercress in the country. And we got the watercress line, which is an old steam train. Anyway, they decided they were going to celebrate, you know, the watercress. So they started off this little tiny festival. And then it grew and grew over the years. But it was the fact that us rugby boys would do the car parking and bits in the stewarding and stuff around the show. Mm-hmm. And it was like the end of the day. And again, after a few beers, I know rugby lads, you know what we're like. And we thought, we've got all this green stuff. Let's see who can eat as much as they can. And that didn't end up very well at all, actually. You know, you imagine it was very messy.
2: Yes.
1: So then the next year we decided what we'd do then is we'll get the 80-gram bags and we'll see who can eat one bag as quick as they can. And then that's basically where it started.
2: Yeah. So it used to be an 80-gram bag and now it's up to 100 grams. What are some of the other variables from year to year?
1: It's gone up and down a few times and it's been a bit of a surprise when we've not known beforehand. One year, we have a guy called Paul Reese who does the comparing, and he's an amazing guy. And one year he was away on holiday and this other chap done it. Mm-hmm. And we ended up doing like 180 grams because chap didn't know what was going on. And we were there and we were in the last heat and we looked and thought, oh my God, it looks like a wheelbarrow full of greens here.
2: So there are huge crowds at the competition now. Why do you think folks are so invested in this?
1: I don't know. It's madness. I've never seen, I don't know what the attraction is, but it's amazing. You have so many different stalls, and Oxford is a beautiful little country town anyway, mm-hmm. near Winchester in Hampshire. And it's beautiful anyway. I mean, it's a lovely place for people to go. Anyway,
2: nice, nice. You have triplets, is that right? Any of them planning to follow in your footsteps?
1: Yeah. I've got a son as well. So I've got Connor, my eldest. He's 28 now. Mm-hmm. He was competing. He came close second.
2: Nice.
1: And I've got Laura, Beth and Ellen, my triplet dirt girls. They're 26 now. Only Laura went in this time and she came third. So, yeah, it's a family thing. I don't know what it is. They're all very competitive. That's where they've been growing up. I never let you to win at anything. Always made. They have to earn it, you know. So, so they seem to do well out of it.
2: Thanks so much for telling us about it.
1: No problem at all.
0: Glenn Walsh is an 18-time champion watercress eater. He was in Alsford, England.

0: This is We Danced, Movement 1, from Chris Dirksen's 2010 album, The Cusp. Chris Dirksen was a renowned two-spirit Cree composer and cellist, known for her unique blend of classical, indigenous, and contemporary sounds. Her life was cut short Friday when she was killed in a car crash in northern Alberta. She was 45 years old. Melody MacIver is a violist and assistant professor of Indigenous music at the University of Manitoba. They were also a longtime friend of Chris Dirksen's. We reached them in Winnipeg.
1: Melody, I'm so sorry for your loss.
2: Thank you.
1: Now, our listeners just heard a little bit of what Chris Dirksen could do with the cello. Can you describe what you thought and felt when you heard Chris's music for the first time?
2: I think for the first time, hearing Chris's music, it felt like turning on a flashlight in the dark for myself and for many Indigenous people working in more classical music areas. Like, I think our early careers were often spent with a sense of loneliness, with a sense of isolation. And with Chris, there was just so much of an overlapping Venn diagram between the two of our practices. I play the viola, which is very much like a cousin instrument to the cello. Both of us as mixed Indigenous people that grew up in Canadian cities and try to balance our Indigenous identity with also this love for this like very rigid and conservative Western art form. She really carved out a very unique space where like we're such niche people and such like a... There's not a lot of Indigenous people working full-time in classical music. And so she was really groundbreaking in that regard.
1: Yeah. Chris had just performed with the Toronto Symphony Orchestra. What did that milestone mean to her?
2: I think that was a really huge moment for her. A lot of her earlier orchestral works were really centered around her as a cellist and composer, which is groundbreaking work in itself. And it seemed like this more refined work for the orchestra alone. It was just so great to see, because like I was in contact with Chris a lot in like those days and weeks coming up to that performance of like getting ready, of like finalizing stuff, working with the TSO, just being able to be there for Chris in the audience and have a lot of her family fly in across the country to be there to celebrate that with her. And like the regret I have for not making that trip as well at this point and hearing that, but just like seeing Chris these pictures of Chris beaming in like this Versace tracksuit and like having this great after party afterwards, like Chris was just like riding such a high wave of like so many career achievements one after the other these past few months. And we were speaking really regularly, and she was exhausted but also so proud of just the quality and caliber and volume of work that she was completing.
1: You were friends, but I understand she was also a mentor to you. What role did she play in your career as a violist?
2: I think something that Chris has always done is she's watched very carefully to see who's coming up. She's a noticer, and she stays in touch with people. And so early social media days, one of us added the other on Facebook. I remember coming across her work because I've always tried to just stay on top of who's doing what in Indigenous music scenes across. I was still in grad school, and like remember ordering a CD of The Cusp, like her first release shortly after it came out. And when I added her on Facebook, like I could tell that she was kind of looking into me, and like we would have like texts. She's like, "Oh, you play the viola, right? Okay, cool." Like when I released my first single, like she listened to it and was interested, providing kind of critical feedback, like wanting to hear like how I was producing it, what my approach was, as I was getting into a very similar sort of like looping electronics kind of punk rock viola approach that was very inspired by what she was doing. And she was always thinking about how to raise the entire group, because I see her do that with so many other young musicians, and I can't put that in past tense yet, but yeah. She's just always watching, calibrating, assessing, telling you what to work on, sometimes soft, sometimes not so soft, but with an eye on keeping high standards and making sure that we do good work and care for each other.
1: As you reflect on Chris today, is there a specific memory you'll be looking to?
2: That year I was living in Brandon, my partner and I, like we We had like moved there from Northern Ontario. It was a new community. We didn't have a lot of friends around us. So Chris was playing with the Regina Symphony and her wife, Rebecca, was singing with her. So like we decided to make a road trip from Brandon to Regina for the weekend and go and catch up and visit. But then just seeing them together too, like just boundary pushing and status quo challenging in so many, like to be centering queer Indigenous love and like this kind of urban res slang where like they had like this love song of like, let's go down, let's do this. Hmm. Like with the orchestra backing, Chris was always pushing boundaries and high art, high art, like just like challenging all of these arbitrary binaries. Early in her career, she was really interested in bringing kind of like the concert hall to the streets, the concert hall to the community. But then in her late career stage, like she's debuting major works with the Toronto Symphony Orchestra. She's had multiple performances now at Carnegie Hall. Even early in her career, she was playing the Sydney Opera House. Like she was bringing the streets back into these elitist spaces as well and challenging that elitism and making sure more people were getting in the door. So she was always making sure it was a two-way street to ensure access for everyone in every direction. While centering Indigenous stories from a place of really strong ethic of building such deep collaborative relationships, where she was a close friend of mine, but she was a close friend to so many. Yeah. Like people are just devastated, I think, of so many that are just reeling with the loss and feeling like we've lost our coach, our mentor, our friend. Like,
1: yeah. Melody, thank you so much for sharing your memories.
2: You're welcome.
0: Melody MacIver is a violist and assistant professor of Indigenous music at the University of Manitoba. They were in Winnipeg. This is Chris Dirksen featuring Chippewa Travelers with Intertribal Happy Feet.

0: Hello, I'm Neil Kirksall.
1: And I'm Chris Howden. This is As It Happened, the Archive Edition. Coming up,
0: a nature walk down memory lane. We've spent a lot of time in the dark, dusty AIH archives, so we are relieved to be emerging. You okay?
1: It's dusty.
0: It is dusty, right. He's relieved. I'm relieved to be emerging with stories about the wonders of beautiful landscapes and the people dedicated to preserving them.
1: Looking for common ground. In Dartmoor, UK, you could wild camp without permission from landowners until a court decision put that right at risk. But our guests sought to make people less tense about tents.
2: Such a changeable place and so steeped in history and myth in this country that it's just, it's magical. There's no other word for it.
0: Bloom or bust. In 2023, the California superbloom drew crowds to see acres of desert covered in colorful wildflowers. But for botanists, that event represented a rare opportunity to study important species, such as the elusive monkey flower.
3: In a year that's a drought year, we might not even find them. Even if, say, five of them do germinate and bloom, they might not be detectable to my eye.
1: And it wasn't aloof, it was a loon. Don Gibson was shocked when one of the usually distant birds swam right up to him, seemingly asking for help because it was tangled in fishing line, and now he's known as the bird whisperer.
4: He let out a few cute little noises that you kind of knew then that, hey, he's here for keeps and until I'm done.
1: As It Happened, the Archive Edition, radio that's glad he didn't let well enough alone.

0: We here at As It Happens spend most of our work days inside. I mean, there are windows that we're allowed to look through to see other buildings with windows, and we can hear the plaintive honks of local cars in their habitat. So honestly, we get a little jealous every time we talk to people who tell us about spending time in beautiful outdoor settings, like author and photographer Ken Madsen. In 1998, he told us about following a herd of caribou through the Alaskan and Yukon wilderness during their annual migration.
1: For the first 2 months I was on the trip, the sun didn't set. So that was really exciting. And sometimes we would paddle in the ocean when it was calm, and that often was in the evening. So we'd sort of set off at midnight and paddle all night, and the sun would kind of dip to its lowest point and then start to rise again, which was really neat.
0: Or like marine biologist Leticia Adwan, who told us about the underwater landscape where she and her team discovered a new coral reef in near pristine condition off the coast of Tahiti in 2022.
2: You go down, and as long as you go down, you can see like this new landscape. This is like this giant rose-shaped coral, and they are like very big. And what is very impressive is like they go like, it seems forever.
0: Those are just two examples of guests on As It Happens who made us a little jealous, but also two examples of guests who told us why it's important to preserve and cherish natural environments. Another example, Sam Crosby, who was fighting to protect public access to Dartmoor in the UK. Dartmoor is a huge swath of almost untouched wilderness known for its rugged beauty. Parts of the land are privately owned, but under the Dartmoor Commons Act, established in 1985, it remains freely accessible to the public for wild camping, essentially camping without need for permission from landowners. But that public access was in danger when a high court ruling threatened the right to wild camp. So in 2023, Mr. Crosby became a part of the Right to Roam campaign and joined the protests opposing that decision. Neil asked him why Dartmoor is special.
3: It's a marshland here. It's a forest there. It's a granite tor here. It's such a unique place. If you're there in the middle of January and you wake up in the middle of the night and there's a full moon, it's like the surface of the moon. And other days it might be there's just so much mist you can't see further than 10 or 20 foot ahead of you. It's such a changeable place and so steeped in history and myth in this country that it's magical. There's no other word for it. It's a magical place, but it also has an edge as well, so you've got to be able to take yourself a little bit seriously in terms of preparing ahead and that sort of thing. So I think magic and an edge really just adds up to adventure.
4: So let's go back to last weekend, because a very different atmosphere there. You helped organize a demonstration throughout the weekend to protest the court ruling that was going to

0: up the issue that we have that a bylaw has been shuffled around into the hands of the landowners and not into the hands of the public. And so this moment, and this is a beginning of a nationwide campaign, it was just, it couldn't have been more of a joyous and beautiful thing, really.
1: Some of them have said, some of the landowners on the estate have said that they've seen the damaging effects of wild camping and that they have to clean up after people who aren't treating the land with respect. And they're hoping that the new rules will actually help protect the land, protect the environment. What's your response to that assertion?
0: There's a bigger, almost philosophical view on this sort of thing. Access to nature and understanding the land and our place within it is a fundamental human thing. And so when the conversation comes down to things like litter, I would say, and this is a personal opinion, that when we don't have access to land, it means that we don't have a love of the land, we don't have a respect of the land. And those people who are littering and who are acting in ways that landowners are claiming obviously don't have that respect for land. And I would suggest that closing down access is only going to make that worse. And that shouldn't come across as a threat at all. I mean that in a wholehearted sense. If it went the other way, if we had more access to land and more education around what it was to have a connection to land, that sort of behavior would would be taken care of. I firmly believe that.
2: Sam Crosby is a Right to Roam campaigner. He was talking to Neil in 2023. The right to wild camp on Dartmoor was restored after a UK Supreme Court decision in 2025. The judges said public regulation of people's use of Dartmoor was, quote, likely to be more effective in protecting the land than attempts by private persons to challenge such use through themselves having to confront people on their land and bring a claim in private law, unquote. We heard Mr. Crosby say Dartmoor was special because of its unpredictable terrain and that experience and preparation are important in order to stay safe. That's not unique to Dartmoor, of course. The same applies to Sequoia National Park in California, which is full of tall mountains, deep canyons, and meandering creeks. In 2011, we talked to Marcia Rasmussen, an ultramarathon runner who helps train search and rescue teams, experience that was crucial to her own survival after she took one wrong step on a run through the park. She told former host Carol Off what happened.
3: Marcia, what kind of a day was it when you started out on the trail?
4: It was in the upper 70s, close to 80 degrees, bright sunshine, not a cloud in the sky. Perfect weather.
3: Now, you came to a snow bridge, so I guess it's still pretty cold. There's still quite a bit of snow and ice in the higher altitudes?
4: Well, I'm not sure the amount of snow that they had up there this winter, but over 150% of the normal snowpack. So even in hot weather, the snow lingers on into midsummer. But there wasn't any reason to think that the bridge would fail. You know, I poked it and looked at it very closely, examined it. You know, it looked fine. It should have been fine.
3: What happened?
4: Well, a large section of the bridge collapsed, about a 10, 12-foot diameter piece of the bridge collapsed underneath me and dumped me in the water below. There was no warning. One second I'm walking on the snow, the next second, underwater.
3: Underwater, and were you being carried away?
4: Swept away very, very fast. The water was about 40 degrees, rushing very fast. There's a series of cascades there, and I went over the first small waterfall and was able to grab a small bush by the water, pull myself out. There's an airspace above the water, so I was able to pull myself up out of the water and into a small alcove. There was room for me to tuck my knees up against my chest and sit sort of in a fetal position. But I was extremely lucky to be able to get out of the water because you don't survive very long in 40-degree water. So the best thing I could think of to do was to take off the hydration pack I was wearing, and I stuffed it up through the hole onto the surface of the snow.
3: Why did you

0: Why did you do that?
1: Well, I was hoping that if someone came by, they would see it and know that I was there. Or, you know, they would come over and investigate and see the little hole and look down and see me. And that's exactly what happened.
0: Someone came by and saw that pack?
1: Yeah. I hadn't seen anyone on the trail all day, so I felt extremely lucky that this man came by. And actually, he walked by once with his friend while I was under there, didn't see me, of course. Then he realized he had forgotten something, and he went back. And
0: wow.
1: Here's this pack sitting on the snow. So he looked down the hole, and I'm sure it was a huge shock to him to see somebody down there.
0: So what did he do?
1: The hole that I'd made, he enlarged it and grabbed me by the hands and pulled me out. Yeah, he and his buddy, well, they pressed themselves against me to give me some of their body heat to warm up.
0: Could they get you to a doctor or a hospital or anything?
1: They called in a helicopter, but, you know, by then I was able to walk out on my own, and it just wasn't necessary to do.
0: You're some tough cookie, Marcia.
1: Yeah, you know, I think 3 hours later, and I got in my truck and drove 2.5 hours to pick up my husband at work. I didn't think it was that strange at the time. But
0: just all in a day for you?
1: No, I don't make a habit of this, actually.
2: Marcia Rasmussen talking to Carol in 2011. You're sitting beside a lake. The water is calm and still, reflecting the last light of the setting sun. And you're about to yell, "Echo!" when you hear this. Typically, you'd be kind of lucky if you spotted that loon in the distance before it disappeared underwater or flew out of sight. They're not what you'd call social birds where humans are concerned. That's why Don Gibson's interaction with a loon while camping with his family in Alberta earned him the nickname the Bird Whisperer. In 2017, Mr. Gibson told guest host Mike Finnerty what he was thinking when he noticed a loon swimming right toward him.
3: I really honestly thought it was someone playing a joke, and it had a remote control toy, and they're standing in the woods laughing at us or something, because you never ever see these things come directly towards you. And this guy was staring straight at us, coming right towards us. So there's no question he knew what he was doing.
4: What did you do?
3: I was able to get close enough to recognize that he was pretty tangled up in fishing line, and this was a plea for help in my eyes. There was no question right away. He brought himself that close for us to identify that it was a situation here for him. And he basically let me pat his head at first. And I'm like, this is crazy. I mean, he's hurting bad enough that he's just not afraid of me. He wants to be helped. So I'm patting his head. And then by that time, I developed almost this little relationship with him at the time that he trusted me, I guess. And my wife, she got a camp attendant. Jeff, his name was. And he came over with a pair of scissors, so both of us got to work on this loon. Jeff stayed on the shore. I was standing in the water behind the loon just to keep clear of this guy's beak, because they're pretty darn sharp.
4: Yeah, I was going to ask you, Don, what was it like to be not just that close to the loon, but actually to be holding a loon and touching its head?
3: Yeah, it was almost unreal and almost scary, to the point where I knew if he decided to jerk around, he could puncture a hole in my hand or arm real easy with his beak. They're made for almost spearing fish, I think. You know, you just kind of figured, okay, well, this is something I got to do. If he does poke at me, well, I'll deal with it then. But there was no sign of that whatsoever. He let out a few cute little noises that you kind of knew then that, hey, he's here for keeps and until I'm done.
4: One of the hooks was embedded in his neck?
3: Yeah, it was in the back of his neck, and I didn't find that until the first thing I did was cut off the line around his beak, because I thought, you know, the rest, if he decided to kick and stir and I lose him, at least it's off his beak and he can eat. You know, even if it was just swimming on the surface and poking down for you know, minnows or whatever. So I thought, I'll get that off first. And then I followed the line around, and sure enough, there was a hook embedded in the back of his neck. It wasn't real deep. They got six feathers on them. That came out fairly easy, even though there's a barb on the hook. And then it ran under his wings and feathers on his back down to his leg, where it must have been tied around 3-4 loops around his leg.
4: That moment when you released him back into the water, well, what was going through your mind in terms of your hopes and I guess concerns?
3: By now, a crowd had gathered around, you know, they're all like, you can't believe it, and all they're saying stuff. And then when we released him, Jeff, the guy that was helping me the most, he basically said, come on, give us a sign that you're going to be okay, type of thing. And almost like no lie whatsoever, this bird turned around at about 15 feet from the shore and looked right back at us, got up, reared up like the loons do, and flapped his wings. And everybody just started clapping, and they just were, it was just unbelievable. It was almost choreographed. It just made everything just disappear. It was amazing. It's I'm not a religious man by any means or anything like that, but I'll tell you, there's something going on in those birds and that day that is beyond belief. It really is. I don't think I would ever expect to hear a story like this if I didn't see it myself.
2: From Sundry, Alberta, Don Gibson, also known as the Bird Whisperer, talking to guest host Mike Finnerty in 2017. You're listening to a special episode of As It Happened, the Archive Edition. As you heard, it was a special moment for Don Gibson when that loon he helped showed a little appreciation before it flew away and gave him a great story that he'll be telling for the rest of his life. Self-described tree hunter Ian Thomas has a story too. His began when he first laid eyes on a very special tree, an ancient western red cedar, likely over 1,000 years old, that stands in Lynn Headwaters Regional Park in British Columbia. In 2022, Mr. Thomas told guest host Janella Massa about the moment he walked up to the tree that he nicknamed the North Shore Giant.
5: It was a feeling of just religious, spiritual awe. I mean, you're encountering this huge ancient being. It's one of the hugest and oldest living things on Earth. And just being able to be in the presence of something like that it's an incredible privilege.
6: Can you describe it for us?
5: Yeah. So it is an ancient red cedar, western red cedar. And it is hugely thick. My preliminary measurement is that it's 5.8 meters or 19 feet across. That's a preliminary estimate, and we have yet to get an official confirmation of that. And then this tree continues in this massive column that's been sort of bleached by the sun for probably about 15 or 20 meters, but it has these living spires rising for about the whole length of the main shaft, so rising to a height of probably about over 40 meters or well over 100 feet high. And so you're in this kind of enchanted glade, and we just were trying to make sense of this tree. We were walking around it and exploring it. It's actually almost completely hollow, as are most ancient western red cedars, and it's gripping these huge boulders in this boulder field. So there's a cavern on the side of it. You can just crawl right into this tree and basically be inside it, and you can see all these huge boulders sort of embedded with its roots. It's an awe-inspiring tree.
6: And, you know, this particular tree is protected because it's in a park. How rare is that?
5: Yeah, that's an excellent question. And really, I think what is so critically important about this story. So this tree is lucky that it is in a park, and the grove that it's part of is also, you know, in this protected area. But the majority of our most productive old-growth forests, well, the vast majority of them have actually already been logged. But even the majority of what remains is still unprotected, and still in 2022 in Canada is being logged on an industrial scale. So groves as magnificent and as old as this grove are still being logged out and cut down. So to me, this tree is so emblematic, and this grove is so emblematic of these threatened ancient forests that are globally unique, and that we really have a global responsibility to safeguard.
2: That was Ian Thomas talking to guest host Janella Massa in 2022. You heard him describe his awe while looking up at the ancient red cedar. But not all natural wonders are so massive or old. In 2023, after a record-breaking snow and rainfall, parts of California experienced a super bloom, a phenomenon in which giant swaths of desert were covered in newly sprouting wildflowers. And people flocked to see it, most of them tourists, to take pictures. But it also drew excited botanists like Naomi Fraga, because it gave them an opportunity to document extremely rare species of flowers that only blossom when the conditions are exactly right. At the time, Ms. Fraga told Neil what she was searching for and why botanists call them belly flowers.
7: The Kelso Creek monkey flower is small, maybe only about a couple of inches tall, just a few centimeters, maybe not more than 10 centimeters, certainly. And it has a big showy flower relative to its vegetative body. The stems and the leaves are very small. And the flower is very showy, and it has petals at the top that are maroon in color, and then a petal at the bottom that is bright yellow.
0: It does sound like it likes to put on a show, just from your description. Monkey flowers is what they're called officially, as you said, but I hear that they have a nickname, and that is belly flowers. Why is that?
7: Yeah, the monkey flowers can be put into this category of belly flowers because they're so small that you have to get down and lay on your belly in order to get a good look at them.
0: And when you hear there's going to be a super bloom, how does that change your ability to do the work you do?
7: In a year that's a drought year, we might not even find them. Even if, say, five of them do germinate and bloom, they might not be detectable to my eye. So in these years where we have abundant rainfall, this is the opportunity for me to get out to really see and document the population, because that means they're out in thousands. You know, we documented millions of plants at this one population.
0: And why is it so important for you and other scientists to be able to document these plants? What do they teach us?
7: These are plants that are rare on the landscape, and they, I think of them sort of as the canaries in the coal mine when it comes to ecological threats and climate change. And so when we start to see these populations dwindle, that's indicating that there's something happening in the environment. Something is changing in the ecosystem. So we need to keep tracking these species to understand the health of the ecosystem, but also their particular role in the environment. And so, tracking them is essential to just protection of biodiversity as a whole.
0: So they're much more than a pretty petal or two. Or a million.
7: Definitely.
0: What does a super bloom look like in your area? Just paint a picture for us.
7: So if you could imagine an area where there are shrubs that are sparsely spaced apart and there's a lot of open ground, and then when the rain comes, that open ground becomes absolutely filled with wildflowers. It almost becomes a blanket of flowers of color. And so these landscapes that might appear brown or sort of more muted tones of green all of a sudden become alive with color. And so that's a really magnificent thing to observe.
2: Naomi Fraga is a botanist and the director of conservation at the California Botanic Garden. The lush, color-filled fields that Ms. Fraga was describing are hard to come by if you're in a metropolis like London, where Richard Reynolds lives, but that did not stop him from trying to bring the wildflower superbloom aesthetic to his generally gray city. In 2006, Mr. Reynolds told guest host Christopher Thomas about guerrilla gardening under the cover of darkness.
8: London has pockets of orphaned land, verges, roundabouts that have been left in a state of disrepair. Nobody's looking after them. So I go with friends and supporters to improve them with plants.
9: You go gardening at night?
8: That's right. It's what we call guerrilla gardening.
9: Why do you do it?
8: Well, I don't have a garden of my own, and I enjoy gardening. That's one of the motivations. And this is public space. This is something that we can all enjoy. And yet, so many of them are full of weeds and litter or just nothing. So I do it for my own enjoyment and everybody who passes by.
9: We've all seen abandoned bits of land that probably could use some improvement. What gave you the idea to go out and do it yourself?
8: Well, I suppose I could have gone through the red tape of speaking to the council or whoever was responsible for it or applying for grants, but I thought it would be a lot simpler just to go and do it, really.
9: And how do you do it? Take me through one of your guerrilla nights.
8: Okay, well, I'll spot a bit of land, and they're all in my local area because one needs to go back and maintain them. So I'll spot a bit of land and see that it's been neglected for quite a reasonable length of time, and then get a sense of, you know, what I need to fill it with, what will be suitable to the environment. Email my database, my supporters. I have about 200 now, to see if they're local and can join in. And then we turn up with our tools, with big bottles of water, cart away the weeds, and stick the plants in.
9: Why at night?
8: Well, partly we don't want to attract too much attention of passers-by, and, of course, there's not too many people around at that time of day. Also because we're all busy doing other things during the day, and we've got things to be doing at the weekend. So it's a social activity. We meet all sorts of interesting like-minded people.
9: But guerrilla gardening implies that you're doing it, you're not breaking the law.
8: Technically speaking, I'm not trespassing because it is public. It's there for us to enjoy, but it is vandalism, but it's vandalism with plants.
9: This would officially be called vandalism?
8: Yeah, I believe so. But so far, I've not got into trouble. The police passed by on one evening's dig and asked what we were doing. I think, you know, it looked a bit strange, all these people there with their tools. And I let them know I was gardening, and they raised an eyebrow and drove off.
9: Do you worry that once you've gone to all this trouble and all this expense, that then it will just get abandoned again?
8: Well, no, because I won't abandon it. For as long as I live in the area, I have to look after it. I mean, that is a responsibility. There are only so many patches I can do before it becomes unmanageable. But also, it's really important that I encourage more local people to get involved, and that's partly through publicity, it's partly through word of mouth, and it's also more recently by me putting leaflets through the flats and doors of local properties to let them know what's happened. You know, a bit like the Tooth Fairy, I like to think. You know, their local patch has been magicked over one night, and now they're encouraged to keep an eye on it, pull the odd weed out, give it a water when it needs one, and clear the litter.
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0: This is Jackie from Toronto with Garden Song, and it'll take us to the end of As It Happens for Monday, May 18th.
1: As It Happens, we'll be back tomorrow. I'm Nora Young. Enjoy your evening.
0: And I'm Lisa Brin Rundle. Good night.

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6: 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We begin with breaking sports news from Buffalo, New York.
7: Over the line comes Newhook. Shooting! Scores! Alex Newhook! Away! Away! Away! And Montreal is going to play Carolina in the Eastern Conference Final!
6: The Montreal Canadiens have just beaten the Buffalo Sabres in sudden-death overtime to win a decisive Game 7 in the second round of the Stanley Cup playoffs, final score 3-2. And earlier tonight in the Professional Women's Hockey League, the Ottawa Charge staved off elimination, beating the Montreal Victoire 2-1 in Game 3 of the Walter Cup Final. Montreal leads that series 2-1. Game 4 is Wednesday in Ottawa. Three people are dead in California after gunmen started shooting at the Islamic Center of San Diego, a large mosque. Police say the two people they believe committed the attack were found dead near the scene. Steve Futterman reports.
8: The incident occurred just past noon at San Diego's largest mosque, which also houses an elementary and middle school. According to police, two armed teenagers, believed to be 17 and 19, drove up to the center and began approaching the entrance. They never got inside. The suspects were apparently confronted by a security guard and two staff employees. The suspects allegedly opened fire and killed all three, then went back to their vehicle and killed themselves. San Diego Mayor Todd Gloria tried to reassure Muslim residents in his city.
9: We will do everything it takes to make sure that you can feel safe in this city. And no resource will be spared in making sure that our religious institutions and locations are protected in this sensitive time.
8: Police are attempting to determine a specific motive, but for now they are treating it as a hate crime. Steve Futterman, CBC News, Los Angeles.
6: U.S. President Donald Trump says he was planning to resume his war against Iran on Tuesday, but he changed his mind at the last minute.
10: I was asked by Saudi Arabia, Qatar, UAE, and some others if we could put it off for 2 or 3 days, a short period of time, because they think that they are getting very close to making a deal. And if we can do that where there's no nuclear weapon going into the hands of Iran, I think, and if they're satisfied, we will be probably satisfied also.
6: The U.S. and Iran have been in a ceasefire since early April. Three off-duty Toronto police officers are facing charges in Barcelona. Catalan police confirmed two are charged with sexual assault and assault causing injury, and the third with resisting arrest. Renowned Cree cellist and composer Chris Dirksen has died at the age of 45. The artist is being remembered as a trailblazer and a pillar of the Indigenous classical music community. Wallace Snowden reports.
11: Chris Dirksen was in a genre all their own. The Cree cellist and composer blended classical music with traditional Indigenous songs and sounds. These genre-defying compositions and dedication to the craft made Dirksen a mainstay of symphony stages in Canada and beyond. Tributes are pouring in. Dirksen died over the weekend, fatally injured in a crash on a northern Alberta highway. According to reports from friends and family, Dirksen was returning home from their father's funeral in Tall Cree First Nation. Former collaborators and friends are remembering the composer for their kindness and rare talent. The Edmonton Symphony Orchestra issued a statement saying Dirksen's music carried strength, emotion, and connection, and left an indelible mark on audiences across Canada. Wallace Snowden, CBC News, Edmonton.
6: And that is your World This Hour. For CBC News, I'm Neil Herland.

0: And now the BC forecast on the north coast. A mix of sun and cloud Tuesday with a high of 13, highs up to 15 and mainly cloudy in the Peace. In the central interior, including Prince George, a mix of sun and cloud with a high of 17, highs from 16 to 19 with some sun and cloud Tuesday in the Kootenays. In the southern interior, including Kelowna, increasing cloudiness in the morning with a high of 21. And for Metro Vancouver, Greater Victoria and the Fraser Valley, a mix of sun and cloud Tuesday, windy in some areas with highs around 17.
1: This is Ideas, and I'm Nala Ayed. Now get ready for 10 seconds of pure joy. It's just fantastic. But what exactly is that?
2: That is a video of a baby laughing at an ostrich, and it always makes me laugh.
1: And it's also a strange human behavior.
3: A big belly laugh is like a scream and people throw their head back.
2: Imagine you were an alien and you came to Earth and you heard these sounds.
1: This is Ideas contributor Peter Brown.
2: You'd hear these weird honking noises. You'd see people gasping and then falling over. And then others would start making the same honking noises and falling over. You'd have to wonder, what is this behavior? What's the point of it?
4: You don't care what you look like. You don't care what you sound like. There's no control.
1: Peter Brown's documentary is called Laughing Matters, The Science of Laughter.
2: And when you get right down to it, the biggest question is, what is a laugh?
5: Your face is contorted. I think if you saw it, to be honest, and you muted the audio, it might look terrifying, though.
6: So if someone's really laughing hard, they can barely make a noise sometimes. You start to get spasm sounds when you get these big movements in the intercostal muscles running to each other, and you just get a kind of sound. You get guttural whistles. You get squeaks. You can get snorts as people are desperately trying to pull air back in. As long as there's a ha, ha, ha, ha, we hear laughter. But laughter itself is a lot more than that, or can be.
2: Sophie Scott directs the Institute for Cognitive Neuroscience at University College London. She spent most of her career studying laughter and what it communicates.
6: First of all, it's a nonverbal emotional expression. And those are interesting because they are things we make when we are in stronger emotional conditions than words are good enough for. So if you are properly scared, you'll scream. If you are really, really upset by something, you will probably start sobbing. And in terms of the emotion that's behind laughter, I think it's a particular kind of social joy.
2: Social joy? I hadn't thought of laughter that way.
6: It's a joy that you find when you are with people whom you like, who you love, who you want to play with, who you want to share positive emotions with. It can happen when you're on your own, but it pretty much mostly happens in the company of others. So it's a sort of social joyfulness.
2: The social joyfulness Sophie Scott is talking about appears to be universal. It transcends language and culture.
6: As long as you have the sort of shape of the sound of laughter, people hear laughter. It's quite extraordinary. And it was the only positive emotion that we tested that was cross-culturally recognized. So my PhD student, Lisa Sota, did several trips to Namibia where she was looking at the recognition of emotion from the voice and to what extent any of this might be cross-culturally meaningful. And again, laughter was the only positive sound that fell out. And all of these things started to make us think, hang on, this is quite unusual. We've got something different here. And that I always say that laughter was hiding in plain sight. It was basically saying, look, I'm a very different thing. You haven't seen anything like me before.
7: What's weird about laughter is it doesn't seem to have any survival benefit at all. In fact, it seems to be disabling. When you laugh, for example, you lose muscle tension in your upper body. So you can't wrestle or throw somebody to the ground or even throw a rock. The ha ha ha has air running in and out of your lungs really quickly in your diaphragm. And all of this stuff seems utterly inappropriate.
2: John Morrell is professor emeritus in philosophy at the College of William and Mary in Virginia. He's written 6 books about laughter and humor.
7: Say it's 20,000 years ago and we all live in caves. Cave A has people who haven't developed humor yet, and Cave B has these people who can laugh about things. Well, wouldn't Cave A be better off than Cave B? People who would, for example, see some wild animal and laugh about it, how could it be of value?
2: He raises a great question. Why would we evolve a behavior that leaves us unable to stand or even breathe? The first clue is found in the sound of our laughter. That laughter contains a link in an evolutionary chain that goes back millions of years, according to Marina Davila Ross.
8: Sometimes when I listen to a human laugh, I identify them with a specific ape. I could say somebody laughs a little bit more like a gorilla, or somebody laughs more like an orangutan.
2: Dr. Davila Ross is a comparative psychologist. Her signature achievement was proving that there's a direct line from this orangutan laugh to this. And yes, she says that apes laugh. Not that they do something like laughter. They actually laugh.
8: We are quite convinced that great apes laugh because we examined all of the great apes and we treated the acoustic data like a geneticist would treat genetic data in order to make conclusions about evolutionary relationships.
2: Dr. Davila Ross traced our laughter backwards about 13 million years to a time before humans, before even the great apes. And the research she conducted is called phylogenetic analysis.
8: Phylogeny is the study of evolutionary relationships.
2: Phylogenetic analysis examines the features of a species to see how they're related in the evolutionary progression.
8: And by conducting specific analysis that lead to evolutionary trees, we can assess with, for instance, acoustic data or typically genetic data, how species relate to one another. Whoa. Whoa. I collected long calls of male orangutans throughout Borneo and also obtained recordings from my colleagues in Sumatra and from Borneo. And we use then the acoustic data in order to reconstruct evolutionary relationships.
2: Her research into the sonic properties of laughter began with tickling. She asked animal keepers all over the world to tickle the great apes in their care. And she had human mothers tickle their babies. Then she compared the sounds of all the tickled creatures.
8: I just systematically coded the recordings and then put it into a phylogenetic analysis. And the phylogenetic tree told us which one is the more rudimentary laughter, how are they connected with each other, how are they connected with human laughter. You develop trees that provide the simplest explanation, the fewest number of evolutionary steps. And the fewest number of evolutionary steps means here, bonobos and chimpanzees were closest to humans, orangutans were furthest away, and in the middle, there were the gorillas.
2: So this is what millions of years of evolution sounds like in reverse order.
8: The ancestral ape laughter about 13 million years ago must have sounded very similar to the orangutan laughter. Very rudimentary, very simple in its form. It's just one call element, a very simple structure that resembles just breathing out in a grunt-like way.
2: So that's what laughter sounded like roughly 13 million years ago. And then it changed.
8: About 5 to 8 million years ago, that's probably where laughter became more complex.
2: If you picture the evolutionary tree, there's one branch where orangutans are all alone. The other branch leads to the rest of the great apes and eventually to humans. On this more populated branch of the tree, the first ape you find is the closest relative of the orangutan. the gorilla.
8: Gorilla laughter is more of a staccato-like laughter. It has many call elements close to one another, and it's often produced while they're exhaling. There's less of a panting there. So laughter is produced for a longer period of time in comparison to the orangutans.
2: Now jump ahead another few million years, and the tree branch is off again. Gorillas are in one branch, and down the other branch, we find chimpanzees and our nearest kin, bonobos.
8: Roughly speaking, within 5 to 3 million years ago, laughter became even more complex in its temporal pattern and its acoustic structure or spectral structure. And bonobos or chimpanzees next to that produce laugh sounds that are more complex in their temporal patterns that can be quickly produced. Often, particularly chimpanzees are producing panting laughter. The panting comes from this inhalation and exhalation. And while inhaling, producing the sound, and while exhaling, producing the sound. Bonobos can also do that. They can also produce a lot of very interesting elements. Acoustic structure is more complex than that of a gorilla.
2: And finally, the tree branches off one last time. And this is where we live, nearest to bonobos and chimpanzees, with gorillas farther away from us and farthest away, orangutans. Human laughter is characterized by one of the key features Marina Davila Ross is constantly listening for, voicing.
8: Voicing is what makes laughter sound so melodic, this ha-ha type or this hey-hey type of laughter. It has many quickly changing bits in the acoustic structure and makes it even more complex than a chimpanzee laugh or a bonobo laugh.
2: Listen again to the sound of the bonobo. And now the human baby. Uncanny, isn't it? They're both a long way from the orangutan. Millions of years away. But all of those calls were produced the same way, by tickling. Laughter is the sound of play.
9: Primates, like all mammals, and especially juveniles and infants, they play with one another. And play is rough and tumble play. It's wrestling, growing on another, hitting one another, grabbing one another, chasing one another.
2: That's legendary Dutch primatologist Jan van Hoof. He studied chimps at play and was the first to document what he called the play face.
9: It's in fact a kind of mock fighting. It exercises the animal and the animals get experience, but that is not why they do it. They do it for fun. They do it for fun. And when two animals play, they accompany it regularly with a play face and a particular vocalization, which tells them, hey, what we are doing now is just for fun. It's just for fun. But don't take it seriously. It is for fun. And they do that by opening their mouth very widely and making kind of short breathing sounds that sound like. And you can hear that. And that is indeed, it is homologous. It is similar to our human laughter.
2: Philosopher John Morrell.
7: Without a play signal, animals that are mock attacking another animal might very well be taken as a real attack. And in that case, they would get hurt. If I just reached over, grabbed your arm, and started to bite you without indicating that I'm just fooling around, you could hurt me, and especially in animals.
2: Great apes aren't alone in voicing play signals. In several famous studies, researchers tickled rats.
6: rats laugh, and this is work done by Jan Panksepp. So he found that rats laugh when they're tickled and they laugh when they're playing. So showing the same characteristics as chimps and humans, it's a different sort of sound.
2: Here's what a rat laughing sounds like. Okay, you don't have to turn that up. A rat's chirping laughter is actually beyond the range of human hearing. So here's what it sounds like when it's brought down into our auditory range.
6: And they make it when they want to be tickled. Or there was, amazingly, there were studies last year where they taught rats to play hide and seek with a human. And the rats would make the sound when they got found. And they would make the sound when they were looking for the human. And it was associated with this fantastic behavior called Freudensprung, where they jump up and down and they squeak. So I'm a delighted rat, it seems to me. Woo! But interestingly, when they're trying to hide from you, they stop making it. Like, oh, no, don't laugh now. I'm going to get found, you know. So that's already pretty complex in the rats. And there were these studies in the US last year where they studied rats who'd been devocalized. So rats who cannot make any sound. All mammals pretty much make sounds in the same way. They vibrate the vocal folds. These rats can't. So they can't laugh because they can't make any sounds. Now, they are very social rats and they play with the other rats. Rats play a lot. That's an affiliative behavior. The other rats want to play with them. It's not that they are disliked by the other rats. But when they are playing, these devocalized rats are more likely to get bitten because one of the roles of laughter in play is to show that you're still playing. And if you can't show that, there's a very thin line between sort of rough and tumble and just straight out aggression. So they can't make the sound that would indicate that they were still playing. And consequently, it more often ends badly for them, which is incredibly complex. You can exactly imagine that scaling up to humans. Humans have difficulty with laughter, might often find that sort of thing going on. But if you think, well, if laughter is that complicated in rats, what on earth are the implications for us?
2: Well, one of the simplest implications for us humans is that babies also laugh so they don't get hurt during play.
7: Babies start to laugh at about 4 months, and the same things that they laugh at in the first 2 years or so are the things that chimps and gorillas laugh at.
2: John Morrell.
7: How do you get a baby to laugh? You do things like tickle, which is a mock attack. You blow bubbles on their belly. The stage at which babies most enjoy peekaboo is a stage at which they don't have what's called object constancy. That is, they don't know that something continues to exist when it's not around anymore. So for them, peekaboo isn't you're here and now your hands are over your face. Oh, you're here again. It's you're here, you're not here. And now you're here again. If this is a person who's taking care of them, that's dangerous. If the mother disappears and she's gone, well, if peekaboo lasted more than 5 seconds, the baby starts to cry.
2: Turns out we're not alone in this kind of behavior either. Jan van Hoof.
9: One of the things that we saw in our Arnhem chimpanzee colony is they, for instance, play peekaboo. I've seen a chimpanzee raise a towel. But when they had that in the enclosure and then lower it, it's a potentially threatening situation, anxiety-arousing situation. But immediately the joke is, it's not serious. It's for fun. You're being tricked. And the appreciation of that is done by showing the play face.

0: Marina Davila Ross, Jan van Hoef, and other researchers have drawn a straight line from humans back to great apes and rats. But over millions of years, we humans took the play signal we inherited and started putting it to other uses. Many psychologists and humor scholars believe that in early humans, laughter signaled something more than just play.
1: You think you're in danger, but suddenly you realize you're not in danger. You're ready to be afraid or angry or disgusted. Then you realize it's a false alarm. And laughter is the natural response there.
0: This is John Morrell again.
1: So my suggestion is laughter starts as a play signal among the apes. It develops in early humans as a play signal. And then they develop it for more sophisticated situations, like, I think I'm in trouble. Oops, I'm not. You've experienced this in really simple ways when you're sometimes riding a bicycle and you think you're going to fall and suddenly you right yourself. But laughter is very common. So you're all set for a negative emotion, or you've started to feel a negative emotion, but now you realize that negative emotion isn't needed, and so you go to laughter. The nice thing about laughter is, physiologically in the body, and also psychologically, laughter and humor are the opposite of fear, anger, disgust, and sadness.
0: Laughter really is the opposite. Stress raises your blood pressure, heart rate, and stress hormones. Laughter lowers all of them. And when early humans were faced with uncertainty, this false alarm signal offered an alternative to the fight or flight instinct. It would be loud enough for everyone to hear, and it would spread quickly through the pack. So the false alarm theory offers a pretty good answer to one of my biggest questions about laughter. Why is it so contagious? Nothing makes me laugh like the sound of someone else laughing helplessly.
2: It shows this very strong priming effect in the brain. You can sort of see people getting ready to join in when they hear laughter, which they don't when they hear other really emotionally contagious sounds like disgust and fear. You know, if I sit here going, you'll start feeling a bit sick. I'll start feeling a bit sick, but you probably won't start joining in with me, whereas you do with laughter.
0: Sophie Scott and her colleagues measured that phenomenon. They had people listen to laughter while an MRI measured their brain activity. Just the sound of chuckling was enough to trigger neurons that control laughter and smiling. And what is the mechanism? What do you think is happening in the brain that primes us to laugh when we hear laughter?
2: Well, I think it's twofold. It's something that we learn to do. Babies show no contagious behaviors whatsoever. They blink only when they need to. They do not laugh when someone else laughs. They don't yawn when someone else yawns. We teach babies to do this. And certainly from a brain perspective, what you see when you see people listening to laughter, you can see very strong activation of motor areas in your brain that you would use if you were yourself to start laughing. Even if people don't laugh, you're seeing this kind of slight priming just towards doing that.
0: Over the ages, composers and musicians tried to capture that contagious quality of laughter. This is soprano Claudia Novikova performing the Tipsy Waltz from Offenbach's Le Péricole. For me, this vintage recording is the closest a musical performance comes to capturing laughter and its infectious nature. If Offenbach is the artistic champion of capturing laughter in music, the commercial crown goes to the most infectious record from that same era. This is the OK Laughing Record, one of the most popular novelty records of all time. It was produced in Germany after the First World War and released in North America in 1922. That anonymous German tavern keeper and his wife played in around 1 million households in North America. That record also had a lasting impact that you've heard thousands of times. The laugh track. First radio producers, then TV producers, found that the sound of audience laughter made their program seem funnier. And even when things aren't funny, people in groups can get each other laughing just by laughing.
3: My name is Gita.

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3: 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You can also find us on the CBC Listen app or wherever you get your podcasts. I'm Nala Ayed. Laughter is so basic to being human that it's easy to overlook. But what exactly is it? And why do we even laugh in the first place? Contributor Peter Brown tries to answer those questions in his documentary, Laughing Matters.
1: So we know this much. We inherited laughter as a play signal from our evolutionary ancestors. We're wired to respond to some affiliative behaviors, including laughter. And that's why laughter may have been useful to us as a false alarm signal. It's loud and it spreads quickly. But for me, there's one aspect of laughter that evolutionary theories have a harder time explaining. Because laughter is more than just contagious. It can leave you absolutely helpless.
4: It stops the muscle, the brain control and spine control that's leading to metabolic breathing. So, you know, normal staying alive breathing. It stops you speaking. If you, there are several good examples on the radio and on TV of like news presenters desperately trying to keep talking while they are laughing. And most of the time, the laughter wins.
5: What's happening in the course of the next hour? Well, first up after the news.
4: So there's one from the Today programme, which is a very serious news programme in the UK. One of the hosts, James Naugherty, was talking about an upcoming interview with Jeremy Hunt, the culture secretary.
5: Well, first up after the news, we're going to be talking to Jeremy Hunt, the culture secretary, about broadband.
4: And he called him, yeah.
5: It's 8 o'clock on Monday, the 6th.
4: I mean, he just then has about a minute because he has to talk. There's no one else in the studio. He has to keep talking. He sounds like he's having a fight with a pig.
5: Every community in Britain has been promised that they'll have access to the fastest broadband networks within 5 years. Excuse me. And Egypt has called in international shark experts to investigate a series of attacks in the Red Sea. Pardon me.
4: And he says, oh, sorry, I've got hiccups. So you manifestly are laughing. It's beautiful. Or one where there's a man and a woman interviewing the swimmer, Ryan Lochte, and they're talking to him about a new television programme, which is going to be like a reality TV programme about his life.
6: I mean, there's so much more to me than swimming. I like to go dancing, hang out with my friends. I like doing fun stuff like playing basketball, skateboarding.
4: And they come back to the studio and they just start screaming. Like, what are they going to put in the programme? He's so boring.
7: Okay, Ryan, good luck to you. We'll be watching.
6: Thank you.
7: Seriously, how are they going to get enough material? What was the question that stumped him?
1: We've all been there. You can't breathe. You can't stand.
4: You also become very, very weak. You know, if a tiger came in at that point, there would be a short span of time and there wouldn't be very much you could do about that. So from an evolutionary point of view, that's hard to justify unless the opposite's true. We don't laugh like that just anywhere and with anybody. You're sort of saying, I feel safe enough with you. I am comfortable enough with you that I would let myself be this vulnerable around you. And I suspect that, again, that's where a lot of its power lies. Laughter's as much of an index about where you are and who you're with and how you feel about them as it is to do with anything that's actually caused the laughter.
1: We now reach the moment in our evolution where our laughter changes.

0: stuffing themselves with a gazelle. And we know that a lion that's full isn't going to attack us. So at this point, false alarm, we might laugh. Now, if we don't have language yet, that whole thing just disappears right away.
1: When we stand up, our laughter is transformed. It sounds different. We can control our breathing. So now we can laugh longer on an outbreath and generate a greater variety of sounds. And that same breath control also gives us the ability to speak. So we have more to laugh about.
0: One of the things that I think happened very early in humor is exaggeration. Suppose we saw four lion tails, but then we got up close and we saw the lions are eating the gazelle. If we get back to camp and we said, you remember when we got to the clearing, there were, now I could say four, but wouldn't it be better if I said 10? Or we do this today. We say there were millions of cars in the parking lot. So one of the first things I think happened is people had funny experiences. They enjoyed it with other people, and then they shared it with the wider tribe.
1: But why is the tribe laughing in the first place? They didn't see the lion's tails, so what makes the story funny? For thousands of years, philosophers, theologians, and thinkers of all stripes have been offering theories about what makes something funny. What most of those accounts have in common is this.
2: Surprise!
1: Whether you call it a psychological shift or a violation of expectations or a punchline, something unexpected happens. Our brains process that surprise, and then we laugh. A psychology experiment from the early 1980s offers a perfect illustration of the way we react to surprise, the Lambert-Deckers experiment.
0: In the Lambert-Deckers experiment, people are asked to pick up pairs of weights, and all of the weights look the same.
1: John Morrell.
0: They look like metal blocks on a table. So this looks completely unsurprising and boring. You pick up a couple of weights, and then you're told, okay, now move to the right, pick up the next pair. By about the third or fourth pair, you're bored. But the fifth pair either weighs 10 times as much or 1/10 as much as the first, and almost everybody laughs. So to me, this is the pure incongruity of your expectations were violated. Obviously, the situation is utterly benign. You're not being tested on this. You're not being evaluated. Nobody's going to get hurt. So you are surprised, but you can enjoy it. And that's what laughter is.
1: So the input is a surprise and the output is a laugh. Now it's time to attach some electrodes to your scalp and find out how you do that.
3: I'm most interested in how does the brain basically adapt the mechanisms it has for surprise and turn that into like a humor processing mechanism.
1: Scott Weems is a cognitive neuroscientist and the author of Ha! The Science of When We Laugh and Why.
3: First, I would like to know what part of the brain recognizes the joke, what part gets that something has happened that you weren't expecting in normal dialogue. And then, you know, that's the beginning. And then after that, what do you do with it? How do you make sense of that Groucho Marx line or, you know, whatever it is you've just encountered and aren't fully getting? And so for humor, that's kind of where it starts with me is this, it's a matter of conflict and surprise, at least in the way I see it.
1: There's still a lot to discover about the neuroscience of laughter, but we're starting to gather clues thanks to high-tech tools like MRIs that allow us to track brain activity.
3: If you're listening to a joke, you'll definitely have auditory parts of the brain active. A whole bunch of other areas reasoning too. Visual jokes, you know, like cartoons will have visual areas. Pretty much always there'll be some frontal lobe involvement. That's our problem-solving area. That's MRI kind of findings. There's also a tool called the EEG, electroencephalogram. And it works differently in that it doesn't really tell you so much where. I mean, it can tell you, you could see where electrical activity is produced on the brain, but not highly localized. So you're looking at general regions a little more than down to the millimeter kind of, you know, resolution. And it is really useful because it can look at changes in electrical activity over the course of thousandths of a second. And for a joke, which might last half a second or two, you know, sometimes if it's a one-liner, it's really quick. It's happening in a few seconds or less. Some of the most productive tools use a combination of both. So you're looking at what parts of the brain where are active and in what order.

0: Weems breaks down what happens whenever we hear a punchline or twist into three phases. First, the constructing phase, when the brain tries to make sense of what it just heard. Second, the reckoning phase, when we sort through all the options and discard the incorrect solutions. And third, the resolving phase, when we get it.
1: It's that last stage that I think a lot of people miss, and that was, to me, kind of the most interesting. I call it resolving, because what you're trying to do is you're trying to resolve the punchline. You're trying to get, what did I just encounter with that joke? You're trying to make sense of it. If it's a Groucho Marx line.
2: I once shot an elephant in my pajamas. How he got in my pajamas, I'll never know.
1: You're trying to figure out who's wearing the pajamas, and every joke needs to have a destination. If you don't have some sort of new way of thinking that the punchline has directed you to, then you've probably not heard a joke. You've probably just heard an interesting story or just surprises you. It's not necessarily funny.
0: Researchers have measured what's happening in our brain as we work through that process.
1: The first EEG response you see with a joke, typically it's called a P300. And you call it that because it's a positive deflection, like a positive electric spike, about 300 milliseconds, a third of a second, after you've heard the punchline. That's your surprise response. It comes among other regions of the brain that might be implicated with that. A big region is the anterior cingulate. It's basically the surprise processor in the brain. I look at it as like an error detection mechanism. It tells you if whatever you were expecting to happen didn't. And so, you know, a third of a second after hearing a punchline, you get that surprise. And if you're looking at the electrical activity over someone's brain, you can see a positive spike. Anything that is out of the ordinary gets you that surprise response. But what you need to actually have a joke and a funny punchline, you get a processing about 100 milliseconds after that, and generally researchers will call that an N400. It's a negative spike, and it's, like I said, 100 milliseconds later. And you see that as a more of a cognitive processing kind of stage. You see an N400 for a lot of different cognitive behaviors, most of them having to do with just understanding, for a lack of a better word. So the surprise alone isn't going to be rewarding enough to give you like a dopamine response in the brain. What you need is you need that surprise, and then you need that figuring out that, okay, Groucho Marx is not the one wearing pajamas. Oh, I get it.
2: I once shot an elephant in my pajamas. Oh, he got in my pajamas, I'll never know.
0: Forgive me for using technical jargon here, but this is where the researchers use two scientific terms. Aha and ha-ha. Ha-ha is the moment we laugh at a joke. But first, there has to be an aha, the reckoning phase, the moment we get it.
1: Anytime you get something, you have an aha moment and you feel like you've figured things out. That's when you see a response like the N400. So again, it comes down to both a surprise and a destination. You get a squirt of dopamine because that's your brain rewarding you for getting it.
0: Let's give your anterior cingulate a workout with an aha moment, with a puzzle from Scott Weems.
1: I'm going to read three words, and I want you to tell me what word connects them all. So if I tell you to think about the words tooth, potato, and heart, what word is linked to all three of those words?
0: That's tooth, potato, and heart. You have 5 seconds. 5, 4, 3, 2, 1. The answer is sweet. Sweet tooth, sweet potato, sweetheart.
1: If you ask people what's the first word that comes to mind when I say tooth, ache is pretty high up there. Heart ache is also a really common word. You know, heart ache is the word we hear of. Potato ache is, of course, not a thing at all. The thing you have to do when you get something like that is you need to sometimes ignore the first word that comes to mind, and instead think of like the third, fifth, or maybe the 10th word that comes to mind. Because you don't need to just solve one, you need to solve all three. And so doing that requires shutting up the wrong answers and letting the right answer basically shine through. So basically telling the part of the brain to shut up and letting other parts speak up is the quintessential anterior cingulate activity.
0: You can have an aha moment without ha-ha like when you solve a crossword puzzle. But you can't have a ha-ha moment without an aha moment. You have to have that cognitive shift.

0: I have another surprise for you. Most of the time when we're laughing, this whole process from a comic setup to a punchline to a surprise to resolution in the brain doesn't happen. Somewhere along the evolutionary road, we developed a second kind of laugh. Research has shown that 90% of our laughter has nothing to do with jokes. It's overwhelmingly a sign of affection or affiliation or belonging to a group. Sophie Scott calls it communicative or affiliative laughter.
1: We have these what are called lateral motor areas, which are associated with very, very fine controlled use of the articulators, such as for speech or song or beatboxing or anything else we do with our voices, that which you only find in humans. So we have these parallel systems. We've got this voluntary system for talking, for singing, for beatboxing, for impressions, for everything else that we can do with our voice. And then this older pathway associated with involuntary, often emotional, reactive sounds. Most other mammals only use this older system. We have this extra system. And what I suspect is we have two different kinds of laughter that reflect this.
0: I'm going to play you the sound of the same person laughing twice. Try spotting the social laughter versus the spontaneous real laughter. Here's one. And here's the other. The genuine spontaneous laugh was the first one. And now which is the spontaneous laugh? This one? Or this one? That time it was the second. Where spontaneous laughter stops us cold, communicative laughter slides into the flow of speech.
1: And in fact, if you look at the rhythm of sentences, what people do in conversation, which is where most of this laughter happens, people laugh at the end of sentences and they laugh at the end of turns. And what people do is they laugh together at those points. They look to people having sign language conversations, where in theory, you could laugh all the way through because most of the communicative burden is happening with your hands, and you don't. You do the exact same thing. You laugh at the end of the sentences. You laugh at the end of the turn. So it's actually incredibly tightly coordinated as part of that conversational interaction, which again makes it look more like the speechy bits of that interaction or the signy bits of that interaction.
0: And you've pointed out, and I hadn't even thought about this, when I'm laughing helplessly, I make a high-pitched sound, that even the pitch of the laughter is different.
1: Yes. I mean, I have an extremely high-pitched laugh. I could never sing that way. I'd love to be able to sing that high. What you're seeing is you start generating these massive forces when you laugh really hard. And that's driving the pitch up. But the involuntary aspect is the fact that this is generating forces you couldn't produce voluntarily.
0: Our brain appears to interpret spontaneous laughter as sound and communicative laughter as speech. Of course, if laughter is communicative, it follows that it can communicate widely different things. As in, there's laughing with, and then there's laughing at.
1: If you think you're being laughed at, it's one of the most socially appalling things that can happen to you. It's awful. That really terrifying bit in Goodfellas when Joe Pesci's character is telling a joke and everyone's laughing and laughing and laughing. Then he goes, am I a joke to you? Am I a joke to you? Why are you laughing at me?
2: I'm funny how? I mean, funny like I'm a clown. I amuse you. What do you mean funny? Funny how? How am I funny?
1: But the panic, the absolute visceral panic.
3: You know how you tell a story? What?
2: How do I know? You said I'm funny.
1: Until he lets them off the hook.
2: I almost had him.
1: He's one of the most anxiety-provoking bits of film I've ever seen.
0: That menacing laughter rings through our culture. Joaquin Phoenix in Joker. Sideshow Bob from The Simpsons. And the best of them all, Cruella De Vil from 101 Dalmatians. So while laughter can be social, it can also be antisocial. So this is where I become all earnest. But at least I waited until the very end. You're welcome. Laughter is central to human culture and civilization. But humor, as a subject of study, hasn't traditionally been well respected. And as John Morell likes to say,
4: in traditional schools, a kid who's good at art might be sent to the art room, and a kid who's got some musical talent might be lucky and go to the music room, but a kid who's got a good sense of humor is sent to the principal's office.
0: But he believes that laughter reveals one of humanity's best qualities.
4: The biggest thing I think it reveals is human resilience. We can live in heat, we can live in cold, and we've adapted ourselves amazingly to different climates. Some people even want to put us on other planets now. I think humor and human creative thinking, the human problem solving, I think are closely related. And when I think of the people that I know who've got very little sense of humor, they're also not creative thinkers. They're not good problem solvers. The ability to laugh about things shows the ability to suddenly shift your perspective and look at things in a new way. And I think those are strongly linked. So creativity and humor go together. And humans are amazingly creative compared to any other species.
0: Neuroscientist Scott Weems also believes that it's the getting of a joke that sets humanity apart.
5: We are built to be curious. If we are not curious about our world and constantly trying to find ways to adapt, we are probably less likely to pass on genes to future generations. And I think that's why humor is kind of so useful, is it's tapped into that in such a way that we can get at it very quickly.
6: We try to remove the tusks, but they were embedded in so firmly that we couldn't budge them. Of course, in Alabama, the Tuscaloosa.
5: Groucho Marx line, you know, it might just be a dozen words or more, but we still get at that confusion, that conflict, and that resolution sometimes very quickly. And we take pleasure in that. So it makes sense that we would be curiosity machines. We like learning new things and being surprised. There's a joy in waking up one morning and understanding what you thought, you know, you understood, and then realizing at the end of the day, nope, I understood it a little bit better today.
0: Personally, I feel there's something profound in giving ourselves over to laughter together. And comics Ivan Decker, Sophie Buttle, Niall Sagan, Trent McClellan, and Carly Heffernan may talk about slaying an audience, but when they hear an audience laughing, they all believe something deeper is happening.
7: Laughing and rhythm.
8: Now more than ever, social media is designed to make you feel alone. It's a place where anonymous people can criticize and argue all the time. And even understanding that if people are, on the surface, very different than you, if you can both laugh at the same thing, it shows that you're not that different.
9: We love to feel part of a group and part of a tribe. And laughing together just tells everybody around you, yes, we all think the same thing. And, you know, you're not alone. And, yeah, it's really beautiful.
10: You watch TV and, you know, everyone in the commercial has just a perfect life and a perfect family and yada, yada, when nothing in real life is like that. People are like, yeah, oh my God, yeah, right, you're right, I totally forgot. This is all totally ridiculous. It's obscene, absurd.
11: They'll recognize themselves or their dad or their wife or their husband or their kid in the stories that you're telling, and that makes it human. That allows us to feel connected in that moment. And I think that's one of the most powerful moments of connection you can feel anywhere.
12: When we laugh as an audience together, it's the closest we come to telepathy.
13: That wave of laughter that connects us, it doesn't know gender, and it doesn't know race, and it doesn't know class or privilege. It has connected this unique group of people in this moment in a level of humanity that I think is aspirational to live from.
0: That last voice belongs to Ryan McMahon. He's a writer, podcaster, and comic. He's also Anishinaabe, and has done a lot of thinking about the way laughter appears in the Ojibwe language.
13: Bapi is the word that we use for laughter. Bapi, or Bapiwok, means they are laughing, Bapiwok. And the Ojibwe language in particular is a verb-based language, so it's an active language. When we speak our language, we're talking about the things we're actually doing. And so there's different ways that you can use the word bapi or Bapi Wuk or Bapi Dewuk, which means they're laughing at each other. Ba Ga Ma Pi, which means they show up laughing. What really shines for me when you look at the language around the word laugh is that the laughter is not at your expense. You're in on it.
0: When you were saying that, what popped into my head was there's a neuroscientist named Sophie Scott, who I interviewed for this. And when I asked her, what is a laugh? She said, laughter to me is a kind of social joy.
1: I think it's a particular kind of social joy.
0: And it sounds like that's exactly what you're talking about.
13: I think she nailed it. I think she's probably an Anishinaabe. And if she's not, tell her to call me and I'll get her a status card from Kuchiching First Nation, Northwestern Ontario, Treaty 3. She's in.
1: That's incredible. Oh, what a lovely quote. That's lovely.
0: I mean, I just had to call Sophie Scott to play her that comment from Ryan McMahon and to ask her to do this next thing. I know that you can do a very good Northern English accent because that's where you're from. How would you say Anishinaabe?
1: Anishinaabe. They won't want me now.
0: So it's only fitting that the last word on laughter goes to cognitive neuroscientist and honorary Anishinaabe, Sophie Scott.
1: 22 years ago, my father was taken desperately ill. I mean, like really ill. Was dying, was incredibly unwell. And we were all sat around in a hospital waiting for someone to do something and nothing was happening. And we were all just getting, we'd kind of moved through anxiety and just in this kind of silence. And my father suddenly said, we've laughed a lot, haven't we? And I said, yes, we have. And I thought at the time, I thought, well, I don't know. I didn't quite understand why he said it. And then of course, you know, he actually made it through that afternoon and had another happy 14 years of life, so that's fine. But then the interim, I started, you know, it wasn't the end of a story. The more I worked with laughter, that kind of thought comment was always at the back of my mind. And now, of course, I think he's right. You know, if you can look back at a life that feels like it had a lot of laughter in it, that actually for you means that you probably were, you know, at least, you know, if nothing else, given that one day we all die, the days before that death should be filled with as much happiness and laughter as possible, because what else is there?
14: 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Lisa Ayuso is the web producer of Ideas. Technical production, Danielle Duval with additional help from Tom Howell. Nikola Lukšić is the senior producer. The executive producer of Ideas is Greg Kelly.
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20: When the legendary singer-songwriter Anjali Kidjo's first album got successful, she was forced to flee her home country of Benin. She'll tell you that incredible story of how she snuck out of the country and how that moment has shaped everything she's done since.
21: From CBC News, The World This Hour, I'm Neil Herland. We begin in San Diego, where two teenage shooters opened fire at a mosque, killing three men before apparently killing themselves. Scott Wall is the San Diego police chief. He says the mother of one of the suspects called police before the attack.
22: She believed her son was suicidal,
2: and she began to share information that several of her weapons were missing, her vehicle was missing, in addition to her son.
21: The attack happened at the Islamic Center of San Diego, the largest mosque in the city. Imam Taha Hassan is the director.
3: It's a house of worship. It's not a battlefield. Come on. People come to the mosque to pray, to socialize, to celebrate, to enjoy their time together. Muslims and non-Muslims alike, everyone. So let's do our best to spread this culture of love and tolerance and sympathy for the sake of this nation, for the sake of the future generation.
21: Investigators say a note left by one of the suspects contained hate rhetoric. Todd Gloria is mayor of San Diego.
22: Hate has no home in San Diego. Islamophobia has no home in San Diego. An attack on any San Diegan is an attack on all San Diegans, and we will not stand for it in America's finest city.
21: Authorities have not released the name of the attackers or the victims yet. There's a new source of tension in the volatile relationship between Canada and the U.S. The Trump administration says it's walking away from a long-standing military board that works on defense cooperation with Canada. Aaron Collins has more.
23: My initial reaction is stupid foolishness.
24: Former Liberal MP John McKay on the latest move by the U.S. Defense Department, an official posting online that the U.S. would pull out of the permanent joint board on defense it had held with Canada since 1940. McKay, a former Canadian co-chair of the board, baffled.
23: This is just a regrettable decision on the part of the Americans because it was a useful organization for 80 plus years.
24: The post by the U.S. Undersecretary of Defense Monday morning appeared to blame the decision to pull back on a lack of Canadian defense spending. Imran Bayoumi is with the Scowcroft Center for Strategy and Security.
25: I'm not sure there's a specific reason behind the timing versus this is more just indicative of broader strain in the bilateral relationship.
24: Perhaps the board's biggest accomplishment was the creation of NORAD. How the U.S. and Canada will cooperate on continental defense now, less clear. Aaron Collins, CBC News, Washington.
21: The Canadian researcher who spearheaded the creation of the Special Olympics has died. Frank Hayden's work in the 1960s showed that exercise would be beneficial for people with intellectual disabilities. Hayden was 96 years old. The Montreal Canadiens have scored a big win in overtime, beating the Buffalo Sabres 3-2 in a do-or-die Game 7 and earning a spot in the Eastern Conference Final. The CBC's Sarah Levitt reports from Buffalo, New York.
26: It was as stressful of a Game 7 as you can get. The Habs scoring early in the first and again later in the same period to have a 2-0 lead. But the Buffalo Sabres came back and managed to tie it up, bringing this game into overtime. For another series, the Habs had to make it through a Game 7. And in this one, they did it in overtime with Alex Newhook being the overtime goal-scoring winner, bringing the Habs to the Eastern Conference Finals. The Habs take on the Hurricanes on Thursday. On Thursday in Raleigh, North Carolina, for Game 1 of the Eastern Conference Finals. Sarah Levitt, CBC News, Buffalo.
21: And in the Professional Women's Hockey League, the Ottawa Charge are forcing a Game 4 against the Montreal Victoire in the Walter Cup Final. They won Game 3 tonight against Montreal with a score of 2-1. And that is your World This Hour. For CBC News, I'm Neil Herland.
27: And now the BC forecast on the north coast. A mix of sun and cloud Tuesday with a high of 13, highs up to 15 and mainly cloudy in the Peace. In the central interior, including Prince George, a mix of sun and cloud with a high of 17, highs from 16 to 19 with some sun and cloud Tuesday in the Kootenays. In the southern interior, including Kelowna, increasing cloudiness in the morning with a high of 21. And for Metro Vancouver, Greater Victoria and the Fraser Valley, a mix of sun and cloud Tuesday, windy in some areas with highs around 17.
28: Hey, welcome to the show. Before we get going, I want to let you know that today's show is a repeat broadcast. It originally aired in March of last year, 2025, but I think you're really going to dig it. And we'll be back with a brand new episode tomorrow after the Victoria Day long weekend. Hope it's a good one and it's not raining if you go camping. What would you do if the only way to keep following your dreams was to leave everything you knew behind? Anjali Kidjo knows a little bit about that. She's a Grammy-winning legendary singer. She's a UNICEF International Goodwill Ambassador. She's one of the most lauded African artists ever. But she'll tell you the story of how when she started to get famous and successful, it was at the same time as the dictatorship in her home of Benin. So she'll tell you the story of the daring escape she had to make into France just to keep making music. Anjali Kidjo, coming up. Plus, you'll hear from one of the most exciting songwriters coming out of BC right now. His name is Young Friend, and he'll be here to tell you about his brand new album. I'm Tom Power. Welcome to Q. All right, so it's time to hear a force of nature in music. That voice you're hearing right now singing, that's Anjali Kidjo. That's a song called Afrika from her 2002 album, Black Ivory Soul. Anjali Kidjo, if you don't know her, she's a legend. 5 Grammys. She's the recipient of the renowned Polar Music Prize. She's worked with everybody. Burna Boy, Alicia Keys, Philip Glass, Sting. For the last 20 years, I mean, outside of music, she's been a UNICEF International Goodwill Ambassador. But the story you're going to hear today is not about her awards. It's not about her notoriety. Because Anjali Kidjo has one of the most unbelievable stories in modern music. Check this out. So she grew up in Benin in West Africa. She talks a lot about, and she'll talk to you about how she could sing before she could talk. She makes this album called Pretty, which gets a lot of attention, I mean, everywhere, but especially a lot of attention in Benin. But that attention was coming while Benin was under a military dictatorship, a strict Marxist regime. And by the time she turned 23, Anjali had enough. And honestly, when you hear the story, it's almost something that would make more sense out of like a spy novel or like a Netflix limited series, because she escaped the country, she makes it to Paris somehow, and she starts making music again. And she'll tell you the whole story. Now, I should tell you, this month in Canada, you'll get to hear Angelique's music. She's on a rare tour of Canada. She just played Montreal and Quebec City. Tonight, she's in Toronto. I got to speak with Angelique while she was in Montreal at the CBC studios there. And we talked about her life in music, and we talked about her mom. And she told that story of the incredible, life-threatening escape to Paris. And then, I don't know if you're going to notice this, but I noticed this. Throughout the whole conversation, what's really clear is she thinks differently and deeply about freedom. Anyway, here's my conversation with singer, songwriter, and boy oh boy storyteller, Anjali Kidjo. How are you?
4: I'm good. Good to hear you.
28: How's the tour going? How's the road?
4: Well, it had started very comfortably, and it's going to get complicated because of traveling from one point to the other, but I love it.
28: I read this quote from your mom where she told you that you need to be naked spiritually on stage. What does that mean?
4: Well, it took me a while before I understand that, because sometimes on tours, things happen when you're tired and you're supposed to be, when you're in a tour bus and you're supposed to be 2 days before at the concert place, and you arrive 4 hours before the show because of mechanical problem, and you have to be on stage and perform like nothing has happened. You, if you're not naked spiritually, you can't get there. It means you just have to give yourself completely. You can't hold anything back, because if you're on stage and thinking about what you have to do after, or just being worried about how my dress look like, what the heck are you doing on stage then?
28: That's such a free feeling. It's sort of the opposite of how we live most of our lives, you know?
4: That's freedom. And then I said, I'm among the privileged people in the world. I live up my passion, and I do what I have to do, I would love to do, and I don't have a boss. Malaika,
28: nakupenda malaika. You were 6 years old. I think the story is that your mom was, you were at some show and you had to get up during an intermission or something like that to sing.
4: Yeah, my mom had the largest theater group that ever existed in West Africa till today, and she has a play that lasts 3 hours. And knowing the public, she decided for the intermission to have dancing. So she went around the country and around the world pretty much to have a collection of dances that she does a costume for, and then it represents the part of the world where that dance comes from. As a little girl, I was always mesmerized by the costume, and I'm always in the dressing room playing with the costume. And my mom have no help. From scene to scene, she'll put the costume based on the scene that is coming. And here I am, messing up everything. And she guys go, get out of there. Man, don't be... And I'm like, Mom, I want to wear this. I mean, get out of there. So one day I was in the costume, and the little girl that used to play the role of the little princess for the king was sick. She has malaria. So here I am, and I know the piece by heart. And she came and dragged me by my ankle from the bottom of the costume again. She said to me, you bug me every day. You want to be the girl. You want to sing. This is your chance. Come in and sing. I said, no, I'm going on stage. No. She said, yes. By the time I'm saying no, she put the costume on me and shoved me on stage. My God, I can feel all the bones in my body going, I was like, oh, I can do this. But luckily for me, they only have one spotlight. The light was so bright that I couldn't see anybody. I'm like, oh, the public is not here yet. So let me do my little thing. So I sang and I do what I do all the time, like the little girl do, and walk out of the stage. My mom was on the wing looking at me, like shaking her head. I'm like, yeah, I'm having fun right now. And then suddenly, standing ovation. And my mom said, well, you gotta go back. I said, hell no. I'm out of there. I ain't going back for nothing in the world. But I said, people were there, Mom, why don't you tell me? She said, you wanna go on stage? That's the price you pay.
28: That's the freedom, though, isn't it? Like what you put, that lesson you learned later about being naked spiritually.
4: Exactly.
28: That's it right there. Because exactly. Because there was, you thought there was no one there, so you could do whatever you wanted.
4: Exactly. You got it.
28: What was the song?
4: It's a traditional song that is inviting people to come in and go, oh, yeah, this
28: sound, oh, oh, oh, oh, I mean, it's too bad you don't remember it.
4: Too bad for you, I remember it.
28: it's too bad you don't remember it at all, you know. I mean, it would have been great to hear. It's too bad you, yeah, it's too bad. That's beautiful, and it's powerful to me that you still remember it. It's obvious, yeah. You know, that's important. That's in there for a reason, you know?
4: Absolutely. That song, I live with it because the words are, the drums are out. Whatever you're doing, whoever you are, whichever tribes you come from, wherever, let's come together and gather and celebrate this moment that we won't be celebrating tomorrow, but just in this moment, I'm calling you to come for us to celebrate.
28: That could be the theme of the whole thing we're going to talk about today. So let's listen to some music. So you go on from your standing ovation. You don't shy away from audiences after that. You start having success in high school. You start getting a lot of attention in Benin. In 21, you become even better known because of this.

0: Do you still, I mean, I love that you didn't, you still remember all the, is that in the set? Is that in the?
1: No, no, that song is talking about being married. Why did you decide that that wife is no longer good for you? And you know that having a couple demands a lot of compromise, a lot of work, a lot of love, and a lot of everything that you can put in to have a family. You can't just walk out of the marriage because you decide you want to be free. Before you get to that marriage, you have to know that every decision is not only going to affect your wife or yourself or your children. That's what I'm singing when I was 20.
0: And the story I heard is that, so that's from 81, that's from Pretty. You flew to Paris to record that. This is before this long, we're going to get to you moving to Paris in a second, but this is before you lived there. I was reading that you got there in, like, you got there in the night and left the next morning.
1: Yeah, I get in the studio at 8 p.m. and I finish at 8 a.m.
0: So you had to do a lot of music in one take there.
1: Yeah, because there was no money. I have to, you can take a loan to go to university. So that loan, instead of using it to go to university, I took it to come and record, to put in this album. And no one speaks my language. The producer was from Cameroon. The musician were from Cameroon. And all my songs were written in my language, except one song that he wrote in the language, Douala, that I have to sing two songs, actually. So I found myself doing all the songs and the backing singing. And I couldn't finish everything. Because I was exhausted, my voice was completely tired, but I did the main voices all the time. And there's a girlfriend of the producer that was from Benin also that came up and finished up a little bit of the backing singing that I didn't finish to do. But I only have that day to do the album. And the next day I have to go, because when you live under a dictatorship, you cannot extend 24 hours to it. You got to come back. Otherwise, your parents and your family becomes a liability.
0: And then that song becomes, and that record becomes incredibly successful. But I'm glad you brought up that when you live under a dictatorship, things are different than maybe for people who are listening to this right now who haven't lived under a dictatorship. Benin was under a communist rule, strict Marxist regime at the time. Not happy about non-political music. They wanted art to be about the regime. You've talked about how music was banned from radio and TV. How does it play out when you become successful and famous? And you're not writing songs about the regime. You're not part of that world, but you're becoming successful and famous in the country. How does that play out?
1: Well, it plays out that I was lucky enough to be able to leave the country to sing in other countries. So I escape a little bit of that rule that every song that you write, if you're from Benin and you're an artist, you have to promote the ideology of Ready for Revolution, the fights continue. It has to be in every song. And my father had taught us, all of us, to not be linked to political party, because as they come, as they go, you have to be independent. So when it becomes impossible for me to escape that, I decided to leave the country.
0: But were they upset with you for becoming successful outside of that? Like, when you were becoming successful for writing songs that weren't about, or singing songs that weren't about the regime, was the regime upset with you about that?
1: I was on the watch, pretty much.
0: Yeah.
1: And the fear of my father, because let me put it in perspective for you. The house I grew up in, it was a free speech house. And it was open to every single human being. Doesn't matter which language you speak, wherever you come from, what is your skin color. My mom and dad didn't care much. We would speak freely about everything, at the exception of three subjects that my father said was off the table: racism, xenophobia, and anti-Semitism. Anyone that have those ideas, the door is not open to them. But apart from that, I grew up to be able to speak freely my mind. And when I was 12 years old and dictatorship came in, and I know that anyone that comes to my house is potentially a danger for my family and for me. I can't speak freely anymore. It becomes, it's stifling. It makes you feel little. It makes you want to jump out of your body, but you don't know where to go because there's nowhere to go. So you lost the trust of your largest family, of your friends. And to speak to my parents, and if you have anything to say, we need to lock ourselves in a room and speak, whisper, and speak in very low voice. The telephone, when it rings, you jump up. Who is this? You can't speak about anything. That's dictatorship for you. They don't say that. They don't have to put you in jail. They jail you in home, in your home.
0: I'm Tom Power. You're listening to Q. You're listening to my conversation with Anjali Kidjo, who was just talking about how constrictive life was for her under the Marxist dictatorship in her homeland of Benin during the 70s and 80s, and how she wouldn't toe the line and sing the regime's propaganda songs. There was one time she had to perform for the authorities, and that really sparked her need to get out of that country at all costs. Here's more from Anjali Kidjo.
1: There was one concert that I had to do. And that concert, I couldn't escape that concert. It was a concert celebrating an anniversary of all the state of West Africa. It's called CEDEAO. And I was invited with a lot of artists from Benin, the traditional musicians. And I was the only one that didn't have a song with Ready for the Revolution, the Fight Continue. But they invited me anyway. But my dad came and my mom followed me just to make sure that they will be staying on the wings and telling me, don't speak up. Whatever you do, just shut up. And that day was a day where my entire life I felt disgust by men in power because they put their table under the stage and they want to look down under your skirt. Basically, there was no respect from none of them. And I get off stage and my mom and dad saw me and they said, they did this. Just shut up.
0: They sort of made the zip lip sort
1: zip,
0: of. Yeah.
1: Don't. So when we get back home in the car, my father said, please give us a year for us to gather money together and we're going to send you to meet you, to join your brother in Paris. But don't talk to anyone. I mean, I tell you, that year, if there's no day that goes by without me crying, sleeping, what the hell is this? And then the time have come to leave. And it was a whole strategy that we put together with a cousin of mine that was getting married. And she lived very close to the airport. So my parents make sure that all the neighborhood know that they were going to be the witness of that couple that we were invited to go. Because you don't know who to trust. Even your neighbor, you don't trust them. My father put the car in the house to put my suitcase in it. And then my father had to drive me to the airport, but he could not drive me right to the door, so he'd have to drive me far where there were no lights for me to drag my suitcase to get to the airport.
0: Right.
1: And also because I didn't ask for the authorization, because on the dictatorship, before you travel, there is a stamp that they put in your paper, in your passport, the day you leave and the day you're supposed to come back. And if you don't come back, then your family have to give them, they cannot say they don't know where you went.
0: Right. Yeah, he needs to be able to deny knowing that you left.
1: Exactly.
0: Right.
1: So the last image of my father is my father behind the wheel of his car, weeping like a child. I've never seen my father weep like that. And he was saying, what am I doing? What if you get caught? How am I going to live with myself? And I said, Dad, please let me go. Even if I go to jail, I will never blame you for it. You're giving me a chance. I can't stay here. I gotta go. And I was lucky enough, when I arrived, I checked my bag. And what was going on during the dictatorship, the dictator come from the north. And everybody that from the south, where I am from, will have, no matter where you're working, you always have somebody from the north spying on you. So I arrived, the southern guy was there, and he used to do music with my parents. When he saw me, he knew exactly what was going on, and he panicked, and he said, what are you trying to do? I said, please let me go. And then he said, you don't have much time. My colleague just left for the bathroom. Run, disappear. So I ran, and I get to the plane, and I crawled myself under the seat until it took off. And I only breathe when finally I arrive in Paris.
0: What a gift that man gave you too. It's an incredible story of bravery by your father, but also just this man put his career and his life on the line as a border guard to let you go.
1: And I met his daughter later in Paris. And she said to me, my father told me the whole story. He never get promoted. His paycheck never go nowhere.
0: They found out, yeah.
1: Yeah. And then he said to his daughter, I wish I could see Angelique again and tell her not to feel guilty about it, because I don't regret it one bit.
0: Unbelievable story. But what I can't figure out is when you went back to Benin, because you had to leave under such duress. When were you able to go back?
1: Ooh, 1991. In 1990, everywhere in Benin, people say, we don't want you guys anymore. There are so many people from all region of the country. And they say, you kill us today, more going to come tomorrow. You're going to kill every single person in this country, and you're going to just have an empty country of people. We are sick and tired of y'all. You got to leave. And the dictator said, okay, I'm going to leave. But I won't go to jail. No one will blame me for anything, and I will be free in this country. People were so tired, they said, whatever you want to leave, just leave. So he left. Then I could go there with RFE. We did a show there. The hardest part of thing when you live under those circumstances, when you are an immigrant somewhere, the hardest thing to live with is the homesickness. There's nothing better than your home. And no one, absolutely no one, no matter which, under any circumstances, leave the comfort of the home where they were born to go somewhere else, saying it's going to be better there.
0: Yeah.
1: Is they better have that better life where they come from. And the hardest thing for me was not to be able to talk, to even call my parents, to hear their voice, not knowing what happened, no news whatsoever. And that is something that kills you step by step.
0: Yeah. So how did you, what do you remember about arriving back?
1: I remember when I came back, my father was so happy. I cut my hair, and my mom was making faces. My mom was like, what? A woman with no hair is not a woman. My dad said, who says so? My father said, I like the short hair. You should have done that earlier. Then I won't have to pay for your long hair that you have to braid all the time. I could have saved money. And my mom like, shut up. My father said, hey, I'm just saying, man. I don't know. I'm not a woman. I'm just telling you I like a woman that's got
0: nice,
1: the hair.
0: That's
1: too.
0: A nice sentimental welcome, by the way, Angelique. Lovely, lovely sentimental welcome after exile from your parents.
1: I was just like, oh, they're still the same. They are still picking at each other. Even after left for so many years, they're still having this peculiar fights about stupid stuff. But it makes me so happy to see that they didn't lose their sense of humor. Both of them.
0: One thing with you is that I wanted to ask about the FIFA record, which is where you traveled around parts of Benin in West Africa, and you met villagers and you recorded rhythms that you heard. But I bet that was sort of doing your mom's work too. If your mom had been doing a lot of that work, you told me about that theater piece she did. And the thing I remember you saying was she had found stories and she had found songs from around the region.
1: Yeah.
0: That FIFA record, which you got a lot of attention for, that must have felt like doing her work.
1: Oh, yeah, it was doing her work and also reminding myself of the power of the rhythm, the sound of the drums.

0: I live in exile with those drums in my head.
1: Yeah.
0: It's a reminder of me where I come from, and it's a comfort for me too. Because where I was and where I am today, I don't know where I'm going. I don't know how my life gonna move from now on, but I definitely know where I belong and where I come from. And that what's informed everything that I do. Every moment I live it to the fullest of it. And I just wish people understand that this life that is given to us from our birth till our death is our choices that make it worth it. You can be angry, it's okay. But how do you surpass your anger and still find curiosity, greatness, and beauty in little things or big things? Because if you're angry and you blame everybody for your misery, you're not living a life, a full life. For me, it's a waste of life. It's a waste of time.
2: Sure.
0: I never could understand and can't understand hatred because it doesn't make sense to me. When I get angry, man, it takes me days to get out of that hole. It takes drains all my energy out. I lost my appetite. I lost sleeping. I don't like to get angry.
1: But you would have had that anger if you were living in France and you couldn't come back to Benin. That'll make you, and you were forced to leave. Like, yeah. That'll make you angry?
0: It didn't make me angry because I have music as an outlet. Whatever I remember, I put it on the music. Because my mom and dad have told me when I was leaving that if I found out, and it was so hard for me, that I'm losing my body integrity, my mind and my soul integrity, there's no shame of coming back, even if I haven't achieved anything. And I know that that love and understanding of my parents was also something that kept me away from anger. Because I know that if I'm angry, I can't write music.
1: Yeah, you're hurting yourself.
0: Yeah, that's it.
1: I'm Tom Power. You're listening to Q. Coming up later in the show, you're going to hear my conversation with one of the most exciting songwriters coming out of BC right now, this guy named Young Friend. So stick around for that. But right now, you're in the middle of my conversation with Angélique Kidjo, who's won countless awards and Grammys, and she's won the prestigious Polar Music Prize. A lot of the recognition around her happened after she signed to this record label called Island Records. She put out this record called Logozo back in 1991. And it really took off. Don't get me wrong. It's a great album. But what really strikes you when you start looking into this record is that Angélique had a completely different way of like putting songs together, of thinking about what's important in music than kind of anyone else at the time. I wanted to ask her about that. So I played her a little bit from that record. Here's the rest of our conversation.

0: was thinking a little bit about how people would have approached music production at that time in Paris in the 80s, and I guess in the 90s in this case, that it would have been like harmonically driven. Like oftentimes for people who don't know, when you walk into a studio, you have a song, and the song that you have is chords and lyrics, and then you figure out the rhythm based on the chords and lyrics. What I find interesting about you is, if I'm not mistaken from what I've read, your approach then and now is you start with the rhythm section. Like it has to start with the percussion. It starts with the rhythm. And then you build. It's not how I'm used to making music. To talk to me a little bit about that. I love this attitude.
1: Well, I mean, the thing that is really interesting when I did that first album was to get people to get used to the rhythm, some of the rhythm where I come from. Benin is a small country. But there are rhythm every village, every mile, every village you cross. There's different language and there's different rhythm. I am a rhythmic person. When I hear a drum when I was a kid, there's nothing you can do to stop me to find where that drum is. And I'm going to go. I'm going to go and dance and listen and learn. So when I start writing my demos for that album, we started with the percussion from my country. That's how we were able to build the harmony and everything that makes sense. So when I met the producer, Joe Galdo, in Miami, he's a percussion player himself, but he wanted to start the whole thing with a machine drum. I said, no, please trust me on this. Let's start with the percussion and listen to what the percussion is telling you. Yeah. He said, well, I will give it a try because it's an interesting thing. I've never done that. And the first song that he did, he's like, oh, I'm loving this. And we're going to do the whole album like that. And not long ago, I was doing an interview with David Byrne. And he said to me, my album, when it came, was the first album that come from any artist from Africa that make him put electronic music together with African music. And he used for his next the album that followed my album, Joe Galdo as a producer. Oh, Supergirl, you'll be my supermodel. Although you have a reputation. Because he said it was absolutely a mind-blowing moment for him to hear electronic in African music that sounds so good.
0: Oh, that's interesting. And of course, you went on to make the Remain in Light record with the Talking Heads cover, which was really, really beautiful. But hold on. So I mentioned that record did so well, and then, you know, it goes to the top of the charts, and then you become this sort of major global superstar after that record. What you go on to do is amazing. So you go on to record a lot of different kinds of music. I talked about Talking Heads earlier. Letting the days go by. We could talk about Jimi Hendrix. We could talk about the Voodoo Child version, which is excellent. We could talk a little bit about the Philip Glass. That Philip Glass thing was amazing, by the way.

party. Well, that's Philip. I've known Philip forever. And when the musical director of the London Philharmonic asked him to write me a symphony, and he said, well, Angélique, give me 3 poems. I will see what I can do with it, and you choose the subject. I'm like, all right, Philip, I'll give you something. So I wrote a poetry in Yoruba, and I translated and recited it for him about the mythology of the creation of the world according to our myth in Yoruba. And he delivered something that was beyond my expectation. Then I asked Philip, I said, how in the world were you able to do this work? And then he looked at me mischievously and go, but Angélique, you don't know everything about me, don't you? I'm like, I don't. And I don't pretend to know about you. And then he said to me, well, I study phonetics. So he gave me the manuscript of it. I still have it.

0: like, oh, people are not going to dig it. And then they're not allowed to. And then, I mean, it reminded me that I talked to some people who aren't musicians, who aren't artists. They feel like they're doing the same thing every single day in and out. And they love to try something new, but it's too much of a risk and it's scary. You have done so many different things in your career musically. What have you learned about pushing yourself to try something new, even when it might feel like a risk?
1: One thing that you have to know about me is that I hate to get bored. Boredom just kill me. I can't take it.
0: Well, thanks for staying here as long as you have. I appreciate it.
1: I'm not bored yet. If I'm bored, I'll leave you hanging here.
0: Okay. Gotcha.
1: But the thing that was really interesting in all this thing I'm saying in hindsight, I never thought that my parents, what they were teaching me was going to be my golden rule. Try. Don't shy away from trying. You don't know it, listen to it, see what it inspired in you, and do something about it. They never tell me, among all those music that was playing, from traditional music in Benin or all over Africa, to rock and roll, pop music, whatever the music is named that come home, they never ask me to pick one. They say, oh, it's all at your disposal, whatever you want to do with it. Or just go for it. And what I realize also when I move is that every step of the way, every music that I listen to, there's always a part of Africa in it. There's something, a sound, something, a rhythm that remind me of something from my country or from my continent. So for me, I have a palette of things to work out, different colors, different sounds. And I like to challenge myself. As I said, I hate to be bored. So wherever I go, I'm like, I'm going to try. It works fine. It doesn't work. At least I give it a try. The worst thing is to live in regret. I should have. I mean, I should have killed you. You should have, not just like, why didn't I?
0: If there's one thing I'm taking from this conversation, it's the first thing we talked about, which is freedom. What is performing naked spiritually? It is performing with freedom, you said. And you want to talk about that performance, learning how to be free on stage and not have to think about anything else. You want to talk about being free to leaving Benin and trying to find freedom again when you were away. You want to talk about not being hemmed in by a genre. I want to have the freedom to make the music that I want to make. I don't even know if I have a question here, but it sounds to me like the story of your life in music is either trying to get freedom or embracing freedom.
1: One thing I understand from freedom is there is no freedom without compassion and love. You cannot be free if you don't know and don't see people's suffering or people's joy. There's no happiness for somebody alone. Your happiness has to make somebody else happy. And music has taught me to be so humbled. The public that come to my show, they come from different walk of life. And they pay the ticket to come and listen to me. So I'm not going to stand in front of them and complain. I'm going to tell them stories. I'm going to sing them stories. You might disagree, but at least I have a proposal or something that we can start a conversation from. That's freedom for me. Freedom is the only thing we have to allow other people to exist in our space and to exist with them. Freedom is what keeps us alive. Without freedom, there's no humanity. I don't believe in anybody that tells me otherwise. My freedom stops when yours started. And there's no me without us. I don't believe in it.
0: There's no freedom without love and compassion is the thing that I'm going to take away more than anything else from today. Hey, lovely to talk to you again. Thanks for the time, hey.

from her Grammy-winning 2021 album Mother Nature. That is Angélique Kidjo with Free and Equal. Before that, you heard my conversation with the legendary and multi-Grammy-winning Angélique Kidjo.

New music from Peterborough, Ontario's Van Camp. That's called Summer Song. I'm Tom Power. You're listening to Q. I don't know what it looks like outside your window right now. You might be finding the weather starting to warm up a little bit. There might be a bit of a vibe shift. It might feel like there's a new hopeful energy in the air. It also might be pouring rain right outside your window, or there's a blizzard outside and you're cursing at me right now. However, I still want to introduce you to an artist that at least will give you the impression that things are getting warmer and brighter. Take a listen.

0: Yeah, Sunny Music. That is Vancouver, British Columbia's young friend with Golden Rule from his debut album, Motorcycle Sound Effects. Young Friend's record is an interesting one. You might relate to this. It's about his 20s, the years that you figure out exactly who you want to be, but also who you don't want to be and what you're going to do about it. The songs are messy and raw and self-reflective, but they still, I don't know, like I said, they're sunny and they make you want to dance. I'll tell you about Young Friend because dance is important to the story. Young Friend's real name is Drew Tarvez. He grew up in the world of dance. Shout out North Shore Academy of Dance in BC. He did jazz and ballet and hip hop and kind of everything. He was very serious about it, but the whole time he was wanting to write songs. And eventually he took that risk and he did it. So I started by asking him what that transition was like, going from dancing on stage to playing music in front of people, because it's a different kind of vulnerability.
1: I don't know. It was so vulnerable. I think I felt really comfortable in my body as a dancer, but I didn't have a lot of confidence when it came to my voice as a musician. So getting on stage and having people hear me speak and hear me sing was like very scary for me. And I mean, I still get nervous when I go up and play. I've definitely gotten a lot more comfortable, but it was like a big learning curve going from dance to actually singing.
0: For people who are listening to this, who are also kind of maybe too scared to get up and perform their own songs, or like that's the thing that's holding them back. Like what did you learn about what you need to be able to do that?
1: I think I played a really bad show.
0: Tell me.
1: And it was like one of my first times singing in front of people ever. And it was in this like backyard. It was this little fundraiser thing. And I screwed up like a ton. I was playing guitar and I was singing and I screwed up all the chords and I just sounded really bad. And I remember leaving that day and thinking to myself, I can never let that happen ever again. And, I sort of had this feeling of like the next show that I play has to be so much better. And I feel like that was incentive for me to actually practice and start like training my voice and just be better.
0: I love that it wasn't like, oh, I'm never going to do that again. I love it was, I don't know what that is about you, but a lot of people would be, if that was so bad, I'm never going to do that again. Yours was,
1: no,
0: I can't
1: like
0: let that happen.
1: Total motivation.
0: Again.
1: Yeah.
0: Interesting.
1: No, I wanted to do it like the next day, but make sure it was good.
0: So I want to talk a little bit about maybe the headspace you were in. I'm kind of hoping you're not still in when you were writing some of the songs on the new record. So we're going to talk about I Like Girls today, and the opening line of the song stuck out to me.

0: What headspace were you in when you wrote that song?
1: Yeah, I think I was... I sort of feel like this song is both a realization and also a celebration of that realization. I feel like people say the first step is recognizing that there's a problem.
0: What's the problem?
1: When they talk about getting better. I think just general problems, like problems with friends and not standing up for yourself and general anxiety that leads to maybe some poor life choices.
0: Interesting. I took the
1: to
0: line.
1: To me,
0: out.
1: This is like...
0: Yeah, go ahead.
1: I was just going to say, yeah, to me, this is like, okay, I'm recognizing that maybe I haven't set myself up in the best way. And here I'm recognizing that, and maybe that's something to sort of celebrate.
0: Interesting. I saw it as like this like nihilistic, like I'm messing everything up. I've been purposely seeking out bad friends. You know, I'm trying to find friends who won't stick up for me. But what you're saying is it's more of a realization you were having that, hey, I think I've been a little self-destructive in the friends I've been choosing.
1: Absolutely. I think it's like the song definitely focuses on a lot of these like sort of self-sabotage, self-destructive themes. And I think that, yeah, when I was writing this, I was like, okay, I need to stop being like this. And realizing that I'm like that is probably the first step.

0: Why did you use the word celebration earlier? You were talking about this.
1: Because I think it's exciting to learn something about yourself. And to me, the song feels like a bit of a celebration. It's quite a grand thing. It's got these like these big pianos and the vocals are big and the chorus is really big. And to me, it's like, okay, you figured that out. Amazing. That's good job. And then whatever comes next.
2: This is a big question, but do you still feel like the guy singing the song? You know what I mean?
1: Yeah. No, not really. I don't think so.
2: No?
1: I think that's a different guy.
2: What changed?
1: I don't know. I feel really secure right now about the people I have around me, like my friends and my family. And I don't know. I feel great.
2: I mean, you should. Not only because everyone should, but also you should. You made a great record, and I think things are about to get huge. And thanks for making the time for us today.
1: Well, of course. Thank you so much.
2: Can you do me a favor? Can you tell us who you are and introduce the song?
1: Yeah, absolutely. I'm Young Friend, and this is my song, I Like Girls.

It's Young Friend with a song with a very straightforward title, I Like Girls. It's from his debut album, Motorcycle Sound Effects. I'm Tom Power. You're listening to Q. Take a listen to this.

That is Anne Murray there doing a version of a Beatles song called You Won't See Me. Anne is one of the many, many big, big Canadian artists that Bruce Allen has managed over the years. Bruce Allen is one of those behind-the-scenes folks that doesn't necessarily get recognized walking down the street. Probably something he appreciates. But man, oh man, do people appreciate the music he has helped put out. He has managed folks like Anne Murray, but also Backman Turner Overdrive, Jan Arden, Bryan Adams, Prism, Loverboy, Michael Bublé. I mean, managers' jobs are to keep those artists out front while they work away in the background. But what a job he did. I mean, those are some of the biggest Canadian artists of all time. And tomorrow on the show, we got him to come out of the shadows. You're going to hear a rare conversation with Bruce Allen. Lots of stories, lots of opinions about Canadian music. So that's tomorrow on the show. We'll see you then.

0: This is CBC Radio 1, 88.1 FM and 690 AM in Vancouver. Narrative, lyric, heroic, romantic, verse, or prose. The 2026 CBC Poetry Prize is on. 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
1: I'm Dave Seglin. Spring is here, but for many parts of this country, winter has slammed right into fire. We'll talk about what people are already dealing with and what a national strategy and embracing technology might mean for the future of firefighting, coming up on the Current Review.
2: From CBC News, The World This Hour, I'm Neil Herland. Three people are dead in California after gunmen started shooting at the Islamic Center of San Diego, a large mosque. Police say the two teenagers who committed the attack were found dead near the scene. Steve Futterman reports.
3: The incident occurred just past noon at San Diego's largest mosque, which also houses an elementary and middle school. According to police, two armed teenagers, believed to be 17 and 19, drove up to the center and began approaching the entrance. They never got inside. The suspects were apparently confronted by a security guard and two staff employees. The suspects allegedly opened fire and killed all three, then went back to their vehicle and killed themselves. San Diego Mayor Todd Gloria tried to reassure Muslim residents in his city.
4: We will do everything it takes to make sure that you can feel safe in this city. And no resource will be spared in making sure that our religious institutions and locations are protected in this sensitive time.
3: Police are attempting to determine a specific motive, but for now they are treating it as a hate crime. Steve Futterman, CBC News, Los Angeles.
2: U.S. President Donald Trump says he was planning to resume his war against Iran Tuesday, but he changed his mind at the last minute.
5: I was asked by Saudi Arabia, Qatar, UAE, and some others if we could put it off for 2 or 3 days, a short period of time, because they think that they are getting very close to making a deal. And if we can do that where there's no nuclear weapon going into the hands of Iran, I think, and if they're satisfied, we will be probably satisfied also.
2: The U.S. and Iran have been in a ceasefire since early April. Three off-duty Toronto police officers are facing charges in Barcelona. Catalan police confirmed two are charged with sexual assault and assault causing injury, and the third with resisting arrest. Toronto police say the officers were on vacation and were not traveling in an official capacity. Now to Buffalo, New York.
6: Over the line comes Newhook. Shooting! Alex Newhook, away, and Montreal is going to play Carolina in the Eastern Conference Final.
2: The Montreal Canadiens beat the Buffalo Sabres in sudden-death overtime tonight to win a decisive Game 7 in the second round of the Stanley Cup playoffs. Final score, 3-2. And earlier in the Professional Women's Hockey League, the Ottawa Charge staved off elimination, beating the Montreal Victoire 2-1 in Game 3 of the Walter Cup Final. Montreal leads the series 2-1. Game 4 is Wednesday in Ottawa. Renowned Cree cellist and composer Chris Dirksen has died at the age of 45. The artist is being remembered as a trailblazer and a pillar of the Indigenous classical music community, Wallace Snowden reports.
7: Chris Dirksen was in a genre all their own. The Cree cellist and composer blended classical music with traditional Indigenous songs and sounds. These genre-defying compositions and dedication to the craft made Dirksen a mainstay of symphony stages in Canada and beyond. Tributes are pouring in. Dirksen died over the weekend, fatally injured in a crash on a northern Alberta highway. According to reports from friends and family, Dirksen was returning home from their father's funeral in Tall Cree First Nation. Former collaborators and friends are remembering the composer for their kindness and rare talent. The Edmonton Symphony Orchestra issued a statement saying Dirksen's music carried strength, emotion, and connection, and left an indelible mark on audiences across Canada. Wallace Snowden, CBC News, Edmonton.
2: And that is your World This Hour. For CBC News, I'm Neil Herland.
8: And now the BC forecast on the north coast. A mix of sun and cloud Tuesday with a high of 13. Highs up to 15 and mainly cloudy in the Peace. In the central interior, including Prince George, a mix of sun and cloud with a high of 17. Highs from 16 to 19 with some sun and cloud Tuesday in the Kootenays. In the southern interior, including Kelowna, increasing cloudiness in the morning with a high of 21. And for Metro Vancouver, Greater Victoria, and the Fraser Valley, a mix of sun and cloud Tuesday, windy in some areas with highs around 17.

0: If you read more than one book last year, you're part of an endangered species.
1: The amount of friends I have who do not have the attention span or interest to read a book is insane to me.
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3: Are you curling up with a good book this long weekend? Or are you distracted by TikTok videos or scrolling through everyone else's photos on Instagram? There are fewer of us reading fiction these days compared to a decade ago, and social media, well, getting some of the blame. But then, book talk is also bringing a whole new generation into the joys of a good novel. A look at whether reading fiction is in crisis coming up in an hour. And also,
4: Eugene sits in his chair and watches over his rosemary patch like an old cat, all sleepy and languid looking, but watchful all the same.
3: A familiar voice here on The Current on a long weekend. Coming up in 30 minutes, a classic episode of The Vinyl Cafe with Stuart McLean. A story about bees and dreams as we get a tease of the languid days of the summer season. But we begin with something that's becoming a distressing sign of summer, the start of wildfire season. I'm Dave Seglin, sitting in for Matt Galloway, and you're listening to The Current Review. Spring for many in Canada can mean melting snow, cherry blossoms, blooming flowers, but increasingly it can also mean the start of wildfire season. It's mid-May and there have already been more than 25 active wildfires in British Columbia, over a dozen in Alberta. That includes a fast-moving wildfire near Edmonton that triggered an evacuation order last week. Tiffany Fortin lives outside of Sandy Beach and said she could see the flames from her home.
5: There was lots of people around, lots of panic, and it was hot, and it was loud. Like, you could hear lots of popping, lots of roaring, and the flames were as high as the trees, which are over 50 feet.
3: The mayor, David Noyes, is with me now. Can you walk me through what happened with the wildfire you dealt with earlier this month?
6: Sure, yeah. Approximately 2:30 p.m. on Saturday, May 2nd. A fire had gotten away and by 3 o'clock had consumed three houses very quickly. And then at that time, with the heat and the ashes and whatnot, it did jump the road and head into an acre, 3 to 4 acres of woods, and it carried on through there. So it was tough to contain once it got into the bush.
3: Did this catch you and residents off guard?
6: It did, yeah, for sure. And we had 4 inches of snow a week prior to that, and then a few hot, dry days with the wind just coming in the right direction. And very surprised that it happened this early in the season, for sure, yeah.
3: From snow to fire within a week.
6: Yeah. Yeah, we were quite fortunate. There was still a lot of moisture in the ground when it did jump the road and into the bush, that it didn't penetrate through the ground and create any ground fires. So we were quite fortunate there. And another area we're quite fortunate is the direction of the wind. Had it been a little different direction, it might have carried on down the shoreline, which is quite heavily vegetated, and it was quite dry and just the perfect fuel condition for the fire to get away. But so we were quite fortunate a few areas there.
3: What kind of lessons have you learned from this fire that could come in handy in the months ahead?
6: Lots of lessons learned. We're going to sit down as council and table a lot of these and see where we can definitely get better in the long run. I guess for awareness for our residents, and we need to be better as a council, and that is to manage your fuels around your properties and things like that, and try and keep the vegetation, the vegetation off the areas, and clean up as much as you can there, for sure. And then being notified in certain things, and that would be a big thing as well. It's a small, tight community, and lots of people are here to get away from everything, and they stay secluded in their little areas there. And just to get notification to people is a key thing for us as well.
3: Yet it's only May, and you've already had this wildfire. How are you feeling about the months ahead?
6: Well, we are getting a little bit of rain today, so that makes things definitely a little bit better. Once the things start to green up around here, I think we'll be okay. Again, just managing the fuels around your homes is going to be a big key for us to really put that in motion and work with the residents to do what we can around there to minimize as much as we can of that risk.
3: How wooded is your community? How much forest or tree?
6: Yeah, we are surrounded by a fair amount of trees. Acre-wise, I'm probably in the 150-acre range surrounding the lake. There's a few properties that sit vacant, and those are, you know, those are wooded areas, and mm-hmm. they do have some issues there with the dead vegetation that should be dealt with as well. It's a unique situation. We have the lake levels are down, and the bulrushes or cattails that people call them are consuming a lot of the area there, and that is a real concern for us right now too, because it is it's like gasoline. When that fire gets in there, there's not much that stops it. It spreads very quickly.
3: What advice would you give to other small towns in your area who may also have to deal with something similar to this?
6: I think just really implement a smart fire program and get people aware that it could happen anytime, anywhere, and all situations are unique. And there are no playbooks for this type of event. There's lots of policies in place and tremendous amount of support behind the scenes with certain things. But in all, it does fall directly on the resident and being fire smart with how they handle their material around their houses.
3: Mayor Noyes, we'll leave it there. Thank you for joining us, and sorry to hear about the poor start to the wildfire season there.
6: Appreciate your thoughts. Thank you.
3: That's David Noyes. He's mayor of Sandy Beach, Alberta, where an early season wildfire destroyed three homes earlier this month. Ken McMullen is the president of the Canadian Association of Fire Chiefs. He's also chief of emergency services in Red Deer, Alberta. So there are already a number of wildfires burning in the country. How concerned are you for the wildfire season ahead?
7: Well, you are correct. There certainly are quite a few fires. I think according to our data this morning, there's about 69 fires burning all across Canada. So that's a lot of fires at this time of year. And, you know, as us as an organization, as an association, there's a very fine line between getting people prepared and understanding what the risks are and that verge of being alarmists. And we don't want to be alarmists. We just want people to be prepared.
3: That said, what about how early these fires are starting? We just heard Mayor Noyes talking just now about how there had been snow on the ground a week prior. How common is what we're seeing in terms of the earliness?
7: I think it's a combination of a couple of things. And first, I just want to give my thoughts and condolences to everybody out in that area and for the mayor of what they've faced already in their community. What we're seeing from an earliness perspective is really tribute to the fact that there is not really a fire season anymore. These fires can occur anytime throughout the year. And what we've noticed since the big fires in 2020 right through until today is that our fire seasons can start pretty much anytime. There is certainly what we'll call a peak season, and that's what we're in right now. That May through September, October is the peak season. The fires that are starting earlier are of concern.
3: The BC Wildfire Service has said that this warm and dry winter in most parts of that province could mean a heightened risk in some areas this summer. What should people be aware of as they start heading out on the land, going camping over the next few weeks?
7: So many wonderful thoughts here. And I give credit back to the mayor talking about reducing the fire load in your own communities. And so that Fire Smart program that you heard the mayor speak about, certainly we advocate for that, looking around your own property of what we can do to reduce that risk. But because the mayor already spoke to that, I want to go to a couple other things. And that is, what do you have in your property that's going to protect you if you need to shelter in place, or if you're on an evacuation alert or notice? Have those important documents with you. Make sure you've got medications, whatever you need, for up to 72 hours, have that prepared. The last thing I think is important is to follow the rules. And I know that sounds so elementary, but the reality is when there's fire bans on in these communities, please respect them. Fireworks are extremely dangerous. Please be cautious if you are using fireworks out in our communities. If there's off-road vehicle bans, those are done for a reason. Please respect all of those rules. It takes all of us to ensure that we reduce the risk for all Canadians and those that choose to visit our great country.
3: Can you give us some very practical advice? I want to go back. You talked about thinking ahead to what kind of shelter you might have in the event that you get caught in the midst of a wildfire. What are you talking about there? What kind of shelter should people be thinking of?
7: Yeah, what we're referring to actually is just your own property. So if what we want to do is protect the area around our own property. And now these are those very, very last ditch circumstances where there was an evacuation order or alert. And let's just say, as it's happened in some cases, people chose not to follow those. You're really putting yourself and first responders at risk by not following those instructions. You don't want to be responsible for putting first responders at risk by not following those alerts. In order to protect yourselves in your own areas, please look around, reduce combustibles around your property for 10 meters up against your properties. Those are those kind of best practices as we look in this wildfire season.
3: How about firefighters themselves? How are they preparing? How are you preparing? What kind of takeaways have we had from the past few summers?
7: I'll remind you and your listeners that Canada has 126,000 firefighters, but that's made up of our career firefighters, our composite, and our volunteer firefighters. 89,000 firefighters, or 80% of all firefighters in Canada, are volunteer firefighters. We need to remind ourselves that when we are in these active wildfire seasons, most likely it's a volunteer firefighter or a composite firefighter that is most heavily impacted in these rural communities. The volunteer fire system works most of the time. Where we really stretch our resources thin is during high wildfire seasons, where we ask these individuals to leave their homes and their other obligations, not for minutes or hours at a time, but for weeks and months at a time. So really, let's be cognizant of what it is that our firefighters provide this country. Let's have some good recognition for the firefighters in this country and do what we can in all of our municipalities to support our first responders.
3: What's changed in the world of firefighting as far as technology, as wildfires have become more widespread? Do we need new technologies, techniques?
7: There's certainly some advancements, and give credit to some of the satellite advancements, the early detection advancements are out there. There's a lot of products in North America and worldwide that are being used to identify wildfires. The other side of that, not to get too far down this conversation, is the reality is we have some of these massive fires because we have not let the fires do what they've naturally been designed to do, which in many cases is to burn. And I'm not here to speak on the science behind it, but the fact is we are not letting fires burn in the forested areas that typically they've done for hundreds and hundreds of years. And so the reason I share that is because the early detection in some cases is telling us to put out fires that others will tell us, let it burn, because we're going to reduce the fuel load for the years following that. So it's a bit of a double-edged sword, but it's something that we're aware of as an industry.
3: You've been calling for Ottawa to set up a national fire strategy. How would that help during a wildfire season?
7: Yeah, what we're trying to advise is the creation of a position within the federal government that we would call a liaison or an advisor. Our colleagues in wildland firefighting, they work under what we call CIFSE, the Canadian Interagency Forest Fire Center. Wonderful agency, have some great coordination. They're the group that actually coordinates with firefighters coming from United States and Mexico and Australia to come into Canada to help with wildfires. On the municipal side, those of us that work for towns, villages, and cities, we don't have an overall coordinating agency within the federal government, even to help with conversations between provinces and territories. So it's all around making sure that we get the right people, the right resources at the right place at the right time. And so again, this all goes back to this advocacy about getting the federal government to support the overall fire service in Canada.
3: All right, Chief McMullen, we'll leave it there. Nice to speak with you, and good luck this season.
7: To you and your listeners, please do your part, stay safe, and enjoy yourselves.
3: All right, thank you. That's Ken McMullen. He is president of the Canadian Association of Fire Chiefs. He's also chief of emergency services in Red Deer, Alberta. Mike Flanagan is a wildfire researcher and the BC Innovation Research Chair in Predictive Services, Emergency Management, and Fire Science at Thompson Rivers University. Mike, you said earlier this year that this is going to be a litmus test year for whether our wildfire seasons have entered a new reality. What did you mean by that?
8: 2023 was a record-smashing year 2024 was active, and you know, most of us remember 2025 was almost as bad as 2023. So we've never had three bad fire years in a row in our modern day record in Canada. And I always used to say, well, it'd be quiet years where it's cooler in weather and other years where it'd be active. But now I'm rethinking that narrative to say, is every year going to be a bad fire year? Canada's a big country. Somewhere the weather's going to be conducive and we'll get ignitions and we have a fire problem.
3: Like Chief McMullen, you have also called for a national fire strategy. How do you think that would change how we react to wildfires in this country?
8: So there's a difference in what the chief wants and what I'm advocating. And I'm looking at kind of a federal emergency management agency to deal with fire, floods, hurricanes, earthquakes, you know, the whole lot. And we're the only G7 country without a FEMA type agency. And so it's really needed. And, you know, fire management is the responsibility of the landowner. So 10 provinces, 2 territories do fire management. Nunavut does not. They have fire. They just let Mother Nature take its course. Parks Canada does fire management. And they all do their own thing. Okay. But at times we're overwhelmed with the amount of fire in the landscape. And the agency, Canadian Interagency Forest Fire Center, facilitates movement of resources, crews, helicopters, etc. And when things are bad, what we call level 5, they have to get resources from outside Canada. The last 3 years, 2 out of 3 days, we were at level 5 and need additional resources. So there is a resource shortage. We do call on the Canadian Armed Forces. But that's not their job, and most of them don't have the proper training to fight fires. Mm-hmm. So we need an agency, and I'd like it to be proactive. Often we ask for help after the province or territory is on fire, and that's too late because it takes 3 days. You know, if Alberta has a fire problem, you call CIFC, that agency, crews from Quebec come. It takes them 3 days to reach the fire. That's 3 days too late.
3: But what would the alternative look like?
8: With an early warning system, like they do for hurricanes, to say, where are the extreme fire weather's going to be? Where are the new ignitions going to be? And move resources there ahead of time. And like the chief said, some of the fires, we have a system that tells you which fires are going to be bad. Sometimes it's simple. A fire starts 2 kilometers from Grand Prairie, we put that fire out. Other times we may want that fire to burn. It can be beneficial.
3: I heard the chief say that, and I thought that all is a matter of perspective as to how close people live. And I mean, how should we be using those burns, letting things burn, or even controlled burns as something that would help manage, you know, our vast forests and their vulnerability to fire?
8: I'll use Ontario as an example. They have a system called appropriate response. And so when a fire arrives, they get a fire weather forecast. They get run a fire growth model, say, where will that fire spread? Will it be detrimental? Or are there benefits for fire? And, you know, if a fire starts 2 kilometers from Timmins, you put it out. If a fire starts 100 kilometers north of Timmins, you'd say, oh, you know, maybe that's beneficial. And maybe we'll monitor it for the next day. Then you get new information, new fire weather forecast, new fire growth modeling, and suggest, hey, we'll let it spread to this river, and then we'll try and stop it because there's a railway or something of value on the other side of the river. And to me, that's the appropriate way to deal with fire.
3: Your research looks at improving the accuracy of weather forecasts and using AI to help with wildfire prediction. How much promise do you think there is in using AI in this field of work?
8: So machine learning, artificial intelligence, is not a panacea, but it is a very useful tool for fire and for weather where you have lots of data. And we use ensembles, just a whole bunch of different models and different simulations of those models, and they give us the best forecast. And we show skill out to 7 to 10 days for fire weather forecasting. And this is really important because, you know, that proactive aspect of managing the fire, having that lead time of 5 to 7 days saying, hey, you know, there's an upper ridge coming, which is conducive to fire outbreaks. We should be moving resources and being prepared. You may recall the heat dome from 2021. Forecasters weather forecasters, fire weather forecasters were saying 7 to 10 days ahead of the event, look out, look out, look out. And they were bang on. And we can do the same thing so that we're better prepared to meet the challenges of fighting fire. And the challenges are increasing because of climate change. We can expect more fire, more intense fire, and more smoke. I mean, if you're calling me from Toronto, okay, your place isn't going to burn down from wildland fire if you live in Toronto. But the smoke from a fire 1,000 kilometers away can make your life miserable for weeks.
3: It does, and it has.
8: It will, unfortunately, again.
3: Mike, we'll be watching and encouraged by the work that and research that you do.
8: Thank you very much.
3: That's Mike Flanagan, a wildfire researcher and the BC Innovation Research Chair in Predictive Services, Emergency Management, and Fire Science at Thompson Rivers University. You're listening to The Current Review on CBC Radio 1. I'm Dave Seglins. It's a long weekend tradition here at The Current, an episode of The Vinyl Cafe. And it's a lovely one today. We've got Dave and Morley's neighbor, Eugene, put Sam and his best friend, Murphy, on the trail of a beeline. Here is Stuart McLean with Rosemary Honey.
9: Just as redemption can only come to those who have lost their way, just as true love only embraces the love lost, so too are dreams handed out. Oh yes, they come to those who have hitched their wagon to a star, but even stargazers have a lost and a longing. For before you can dream, you have to long. And before you can long, you have also had to have lost. For 10 years, Dave's neighbor, Eugene, now well into his 90s, all spotted and brown with age, has spent his summers sitting in his backyard garden, tipping back precariously in his old kitchen chair, a little cigar in one hand and a tumbler of his famous homemade wine on the table in front of him. And with a dreamer's eye, he's watched over his garden, over the sticky grapes hanging in the shade of the grape arbor, over the languid eggplant and the waxy peppers, over the fattening red tomatoes and the promise of sweet corn. But more than anything, over the fragrant and silvery bed of rosemary that grows in the sandy soil by his shed. Sometimes in the impatient afternoon, he struggles up and makes his way back there. He grabs the stalk of the rosemary, crushes some of the precious needles between his rough fingers, and inhales the resiny aroma of lemon and pine. The scent always transports him to the hills of Calabria, back to the dusty little town of Rondi, where he grew up, to the farm where the dreaming began. It's been like this for 10 years. For 10 years since he planted it, Eugene has watched over his rosemary patch like a fretting uncle. He prunes the bushes every fall, covers them for the winter, feeds them from the big dusty bag of fish meal in the spring, and then dotes over them in the summer. Maria, his wife of over 70 years, learned many years ago that if she wants some fresh rosemary for a chicken she's roasting or a bread that she's baking, that she should not go out there with her shears and take it. Eugene has made it clear that the rosemary bush is not meant for her kitchen, not for her stove, not for her oven, not for the bottles of oil that line the window, infusing the sun. If she needs some, she has to wait until the old fool is napping. Even then, she's careful to snip from the middle of the bush so he won't spot that she's been there. Eugene sits in his chair and watches over his rosemary patch like an old cat, all sleepy and languid looking, but watchful all the same. He sits and watches, and while he watches, he dreams. This summer, his dream came true. Sam! It was more a whisper than the command he meant it to be. At 90, Eugene doesn't so much order as beseech. Sam! There was barely enough oxygen on this heavy August afternoon to breathe, let alone carry the old man's voice across the yard and over the fence. Barely audible over the electric buzzing of the cicadas, he called a third time. And this time, Dave's son, Sam, lost in the torpor of his own summer dreams, looked up and saw the old man waving at him impatiently. Come here. Last summer, Sam would have walked around, out his yard and across the driveway. But this summer, long of leg and coltish of mind, he vaulted over the fence, pleased with his own grace as he jumped. Sam, said the old man. He was too caught up in his dreams to be impressed by the flight of boy over fence. He was waving his cigar so close to Sam's face that the smoke stung the boy's eyes. Sam, said Eugene, pointing, what do you see? He was staring at Sam with, well, almost indignation, as if the boy was about to tell him there was nothing to see, that he was imagining things. Sam followed his gaze to the back of the garden. Flowers, said Sam, uncertain of what it was he was supposed to notice. What else, said Eugene, who sounded urgent, almost frantic. Sam had never seen him like this before. The shed, said Sam, peering back there, puzzled. No, no, no, said Eugene. The flowers, what else about the flowers? They're blue, said Sam, and white. The old man was shaking his head. Not that, not that, not the color of the flowers. I don't know what you're asking me, said Sam. What else do you see, said Eugene, in the rosemary? What do you see in the rosemary bush? Bees, said Sam. There are bees in the rosemary. Bees, said Eugene. And he slumped into his chair, his eyes closing, exhausted. Honey bees, he whispered. This was the moment he had been waiting for. This is what he'd been dreaming about. Rosemary honey. The old man's eyes were still closed. He was breathing fast. Mr. Conte, said Sam. He was getting a little scared. Mr. Conte, are you all right? It was so long ago. So long ago now, the memory was like a black and white movie, all flickering and faded in his mind. His grandfather, the path up the sun-soaked hill, the hot summer wind, the tree with the strange carvings, marks his great-great-grandfather had cut into the trunk, marks that claimed that tree and its honey for their family. He thought of them often these days. The buzzing of the bees, the puffing of the smoke pot. Clouds of smoke under a cloudy sky, all gone cloudy in his memory. The camera of his mind panned from the tree onto his grandmother in her kitchen. Her black apron and dress. The yeasty smell of homemade bread. The salty tang of fresh goat cheese, and on the rough kitchen table, the very table he had in his own kitchen today, the famous jar of honey, rosemary honey. In all his life, nothing had ever tasted so clean, so fragrant, so flower-like. The old man opened his watery eyes. He looked up at Sam. I need your help, he said. He was holding his arms out. Sam bent down and Eugene grabbed onto him and pulled himself out of his chair. And they walked to the end of the garden, the old man and the boy. And when they got there, they stood in front of the rosemary patch. And Eugene pointed at the bees. Follow them. Find out where they go. How do you follow a bee? How do you follow a bee along a beeline?
10: To follow a bee, said Eugene, you must think like a bee.
9: How do you think like a bee, said Sam. Eugene! It was Maria.
10: I will tell you tomorrow. Now go, go.
9: And he waved his hand in the air dismissively. When Sam came back the next afternoon, he brought his friend Murphy with him.
10: I told you not to tell anyone, said Eugene.
9: This is my friend Murphy, Mr. Conte. You've met him before. We can trust him. He's going to help us. Murphy nodded. Eugene looked Murphy up and down. Murphy took off his glasses

0: on the table and dipped it in the jar of honey that Maria had brought him. He held the spoon over the plate. "Not too much," he said. "Just enough." Then they would set the plate with the honey on the ground by the rosemary bush. "And this is the important part. You have to watch it carefully." When he said this, his right eyebrow crawled high on his forehead, like a caterpillar. The boys watched it, mesmerized. "The bees will come to the plate and eat. And when they are full, they will fly back to their hive." The boys would sit and watch, and they would move the plate along the line the bees were traveling on, the bee line. They would be like pawns on a chessboard. They would follow the bees back to their hive, one move at a time.
1: "I'd do it myself if my legs weren't so old."
0: Then Eugene reached into his pocket and pulled out his package of miniature cigars.
1: "Smoke?"
0: Both boys shook their heads. Eugene shrugged. He was trying to thank them. They didn't seem to care. They started the next morning. It took them 5 days to find the hive. Every day, inching their plate of honey through the neighborhood, down the street past the Turlington's house, along the alley behind Lawler's Drugs. It made them feel important. Even better, it made them feel old. They each took a book with them, and they pretended to read their books when people walked by them. They were, after all, working undercover. They were, after all, sworn to secrecy. One afternoon, the bees that had been flying away from them were suddenly flying towards them. "We've overshot," said Murphy. "We've gone too far." So they backtracked, and they found the hive in a tree on the edge of the park. There was a hole in the tree as round as a baseball bat, and there were bees everywhere, circling the tree with the certainty of summer.
1: "That's it," said Murphy.
0: "We found it," said Sam. "In a tree," said Murphy. "In the park," said Sam. Eugene smiled. He didn't think they'd have the patience.
1: "You're sure it's the right one? These ones?"
0: And he gestured towards the bees on the rosemary bush.
1: "We followed them," said Sam.
0: "We're sure," said Murphy.
1: "Take me to the shed."
0: They helped him up, and they walked beside him to the back of the garden and into the cool, damp garden shed. And he stood by the door and told them what he wanted them to do. And they did as they were told. They pulled wooden boxes off the shelves. They pawed through the boxes until they found what he was looking for. It looked like a lantern with a spout. It was his great-grandfather's smoker. He sent them off to gather twigs. He got them to soak pine needles in water. He taught them how to light it. And once it was going, he told them that they were going to pretend the doorknob on the shed was the hole to the hive.
1: Back and forth,
0: he said as they snuck up on the shed, smoke pouring out of the smoker's spout.
1: Slowly, he said. Slower, he said. Move like the priest with the thurible.
0: They both stopped and looked at him. Like what, they said?
1: Never mind. Never mind. Just go slowly. Don't excite them. Slower. Let the smoke do the work. It puts them to sleep. No, not yet. Not yet. Now. Now you can reach in. But not too fast. You don't want to make them mad. Slower than that. Okay, now you're in. You feel for the honeycomb. You take just a bit. The top layer. You take yours. You leave them theirs. Half and half. That's fair. It's important to be fair always.

0: especially with bees. He was afraid he was asking too much of them. If they made a mistake, if they went too fast, if they used too little smoke, if they panicked, if any number of a thousand things went wrong, a bee sting is no joking matter. It's like having your finger slammed with a hammer. And when you are fighting bees, there can be too many fingers, too many hammers. Why weren't they back? They'd been gone over an hour. Surely it shouldn't take an hour. It took two. 15 minutes to get the honey and 1 hour and 3 quarters to get their nerve. They spent the 1 hour and 3 quarters staring at the tree, studying it, considering it, arguing about it. They stared and they studied and they argued for 1 hour and 3 quarters, and then they moved in. They decided Murphy would work the smoker and Sam would stick his hand in the hive. "He's your neighbor," said Murphy. It went off without a hitch. And now they were back. They were standing in front of him, standing beside his picnic table. All three of them staring at the dripping piece of honeycomb lying on the newspaper on the table. It was the size of a bread plate. "Don't we have to wash it or something?" said Murphy. Beside the honey, there was a bottle of Eugene's homemade wine. And beside the wine, 3 wine glasses. Eugene picked up the bottle and opened it with great ceremony. It was from 7 summers ago. His best year ever. He poured out 3 glasses of the dusty, brick-colored burgundy. Then he picked up his glass and held it in the air in front of the boys. "Grazie," he said. Murphy picked up his glass and held it up in the air and cleared his throat and stared directly at Eugene and said, "Cent'anni. You should live for 100 years. Sam looked at Murphy and whispered, "Where did that come from?" "The Godfather," said Murphy. And the two of them dumped their wine on the ground. As if she'd been waiting for a cue, Maria Conte came out the basement door carrying a large wooden tray. There was cheese on it, a bowl of coarse sea salt, a loaf of homemade bread, and a dark green bottle of olive oil. "Mangia," she said, "mangia." Everyone watched Eugene. No one said a word. He chewed, and he chewed, and they waited. And slowly, slowly, ever so slowly, he began to grin. A hive of bees is like a kitchen at harvest. They gather up the summer, the heat of the sun, the warmth of the rain, the softness of the mornings and the long afternoons. Above all, they gather up the flavors of the flowers. They gather it all up and mix it together and cork it in wax. "Bene," said Eugene. "Bene, bene, bene." There was a tear running down his cheek. "You did a good job," he said. "I wish I went with you. I should have gone." Sam looked at Eugene for a moment, and then he stood up and said, "We'll be back in a minute." "Come on," he said to Murphy. They were longer than a minute. But when they came back, they were pulling Sam's old wagon. They set it up by the picnic table, and then they helped Eugene get out of his chair and into the wagon. And off they sat. He sat there holding the sides tightly, all hunched over. Each time he saw someone walking towards them, he straightened up. He straightened up and sat as straight as he could, staring straight ahead as they passed, just daring them to say something. They followed the beeline. They followed the beeline that they had followed all week. or they followed it as best they could. And as they did, they showed him the way it had been. They come over that fence, they said. They come through those trees. They stopped 5 yards from the tree in the park. And they stood there, and they stared. After a few moments, Eugene began fussing with his coat. He was looking for something. When he found it, he held it out and smiled at the two boys. A leather sheathed knife. A knife that had once belonged to his grandfather. He held his arms out the same way he had held them out the week before when he had called Sam and Sam had vaulted over the fence. He said, "I want to mark this tree with my family mark so everyone will know it is our tree, our honey." Sam helped him up and over to the tree. When he got there, Eugene leaned against the trunk, but he couldn't manage the knife. He tried, but he wasn't strong enough. He leaned against the tree for a moment, breathing fast, and they waited until he handed Sam the knife.
1: "You do it."
0: Sam took the knife and said, "I don't know how to make the Conte mark." And Eugene shook his head.
1: "No Conte mark. Your mark, Sam. This tree is your tree."
0: Last summer, Sam would have been scared to cut into the tree, unsure of what you were allowed to do to a tree in a park. A few years from now, he'll not be around for the old man to call. But this summer he was around, and he was the perfect age for the command. So while Eugene waved the smoke machine, Sam and then Murphy carved their initials 6 inches above the entrance to the hive. They are not perfect. Sam's S looks like an 8, but you can tell what it is if you're foolhardy enough to get close. The bees will live in that tree for many years, yeah? The boys will never take honey again. But Sam will come back every year and look at the mark, even after the bees have left. And he will remember this moment always, this moment standing by the tree holding the knife just after he's used it. He will remember that moment, and he will remember the moment in Eugene's backyard eating the honey and how it was both sweet and bitter all at once, how it burned his throat. He will remember these things, but most of all, he will remember how he and Murphy spent a week of this past summer on the trail of bees. Thank you.
2: That was the late, great Stuart McLean and the Vinyl Cafe with Rosemary Honey. You're listening to The Current Review on CBC Radio 1. I'm Dave Seglund. What are you doing this holiday weekend? Finding some time to read a book? Well, one of life's greatest joys is to curl up with a good novel. You immerse yourself in another world, think and feel new things. But these days, there's a lot of hand-wringing about how people just don't read anymore, how we live on our devices and don't have time or brain space to commit to reading.
3: If you read more than one book last year, you're part of an endangered species.
4: The amount of friends I have who do not have the attention span or interest to read a book is insane to me.
5: Like, when was the last time you talked to someone about reading a book? Yeah, oh, that reminds me of this book that I never read.
6: I want to read books so bad, but my brain will not let me.
7: I'm a bubbling idiot. I'm a moron. I can't seem to read anymore. My brain's always multitasking and I'm always distracted. Whereas I wasn't like that before. I used to be able to sit in a whole day and just read a book from cover to cover in one day. I can't read one page in one day anymore.
2: Okay, bumbling idiot seems a bit harsh. In fact, you're far from alone, but is it a crisis, really? Just look at Book Talk.
8: I have read close to 100 books this year, and here are my top 10. 10, aka the best of the best, God tier, 5-star books.
9: I've become a full-on book girly, apparently. Let's go through some of what I've read. Some of these are masterpieces that I wish I could read for the first time again, and others, I genuinely don't know how I made it to the last page.
10: Without fail, every January, I consume as many books as I possibly can. So these are the 11 books I read this month and my thoughts on them.
2: That last voice was 22-year-old Book Talk star Morgan Book. She's one of Canada's biggest book enthusiasts and shares what she's reading with more than 2.5 million followers. She also hosts a podcast called Off the Shelf with Morgan Book. Matt Galloway spoke with her in February. Here's their conversation.
11: It's literally in your last name, Book. You have to be a reader. There's no way that you could otherwise live your life. How did you fall in love with reading?
12: I mean, the running joke is that reading is in our DNA because of the last name. I grew up reading. My parents are huge readers. They always put a book in our hands when we were younger. And then it kind of just continued throughout my life. And then Book Talk exploded. And while I started creating Book Talk content, I also started reading more than I ever have before.
11: What do you love about reading?
12: I love that it's an escape. And I love that, although it sounds so cheesy, you can experience 1,000 different worlds when you read, from thrillers to fantasy to romance. It's just, I find it really, really fun.
11: You have 2.6 million followers on TikTok. That's a lot of people who are looking for your recommendations. tell me a little bit about what they're looking for, do you think? What are the people who are following you interested in?
12: Yeah, I think these days, people are looking for emotional reading. I have found that people are stepping away from the typical genre-based recommendations and genre-based like craving for a book. Like, they're not saying, I'm looking for a romance. They're looking for a book that's going to make them feel something. They're looking for a book that's going to make them cry. They're looking for a book that's going to make them believe in love. So that is kind of where I toggle my recommendations these days, because me, myself as a reader, I'm really trying to explore other genres, but not through the genre, through a feeling.
11: What has Book Talk, given all of that, allowed you to do?
12: I mean, people love to hate on social media and there are a lot of negative things about it, but I think Book Talk has brought back reading. And I think the numbers don't lie when you look at Indigo sales, like Book Talk kind of brought it back. So Book Talk gave us the love of reading again. And it's brought back the love of reading for so many people who maybe grew up reading and they lost it in adulthood.
11: Mm. I mean, one of the reasons why people want to hate on social media is because it keeps people away from books, right? The reason in some ways that we hurt those people, that they can't focus on not just an entire book, but even an entire chapter or an entire page, is because the phone that's right here is drawing your attention. Its whole point, and the whole point of social media, is to draw your attention. How do you square the two?
12: I mean, I think what you said is very, very accurate, but I also think that devices can help us read more. I think Book Talk provides an incredible space where we get these recommendations of like, ooh, like, I really like this quote. I really like this vibe of a book. Let me go to the bookstore and buy it. And you only know about that because of what you saw on social media. And on the other end of the spectrum, e-readers, I think, are bigger than ever before. Mm-hmm. I have a Kindle and a Kobo. And while that is still technically a device, you aren't truly connected to social media or anything from there. And then you also have audiobooks on platforms like Audible and Spotify, where yes, you are still on a device, but you can toggle certain settings on your phone. Like, I have one that says like sleep or reading, where it blocks all the notifications and I can still consume literature.
11: You said on TikTok, I don't care if you read 1, 5, 10, or 500 books a year, you can still call yourself a reader. What do you mean by that?
12: There was a phase, and I think it's still ongoing on social media, where people are reading like 300 books a year and feel a bit like high and mighty about that. And there are other people who are reading 12 books a year where they're like, I only read one book a month. And I just think if you managed to pick up one book this year, like, that is a win. Because in a video I think we've just listened to, if you are reading more than one book a year, you are an endangered species. It's true, because a lot of people are not picking up books these days. So I think even if you pick up won, that is a win and that is a great thing.
11: We're going to hear from a professor in a moment. And one of the things he's written about is how people in his class often aren't reading the books that are assigned. You are a recent graduate from McMaster University in Hamilton, Ontario. What did you see from your fellow students? Were students actually reading what the professor had said to read?
12: That's a good question. And I, as big of a reader that I am, I have always struggled with required reading because of the impact that the romance books and the fantasy books give me, kind of going into like a political science novel, which I often read. It was tough and it was hard. So I think we as the readers who read romance struggle with these required readings. I did, and even in high school, it was tough. But I would say for the most part, McMaster was a very studious school. I think we all read what we could to get the best grades possible, at least in my...
11: What have you heard from the people who are your followers? I mean, the people who, they listen, they look for your recommendations. You say, this book is worth your time. What have you heard back from them?
12: You know, I hear both. I hear, actually, this wasn't worth my time. And I hear, you know what? I also love this. I think I have a variety of followers. I know there are people who follow me who have the exact reading taste from me. So they follow me to know what not to read. I have heard that time and time again. And then I also have people who religiously love the same books as me. So I hear both.
11: But you're a gateway in some ways for reading, right? You're putting books in people's hands. That has to feel, there's an element of power, but you have to feel as though you're doing some good in that, in giving people something that's worth their time.
12: I do. And I pride myself on giving a whole array of recommendations, even if, like, I'm respectfully honest on my platforms. I will never bash into a book, but I will say, hey, I didn't love this and this and this part of this book, but if you love, like, a love triangle, if you love this, you're going to love it. I always try to, like, say that there are no bad books. There are just books that I don't like.
11: What are you reading now?
12: I just started 11/22/63 by Stephen King.
11: And?
12: You know what? Pretty good. I've heard a lot and I've been scared to start it because it's 1,000 pages and a 30-hour audiobook, but it is about a teacher who goes back in time to try and stop the JFK assassination, which is very much outside my reading genre. But again, I heard it's a book that's incredible and it makes you feel stuff. So I picked it up.
11: Morgan, thank you very much.
12: Thank you.
11: Morgan Book is a Book Talk influencer, hosts Off the Shelf with Morgan Book.
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15: From CBC News, The World This Hour, I'm Neil Herland. We begin in San Diego, where two teenage shooters opened fire at a mosque, killing three men before apparently killing themselves. Scott Wall is the San Diego police chief. He says the mother of one of the suspects called police before the attack.
16: She believed her son was suicidal, and she began to share information that several of her weapons were missing. Her vehicle was missing, in addition to her son.
15: The attack happened at the Islamic Center of San Diego, the largest mosque in the city. Imam Taha Hassan is the director.
17: It's a house of worship. It's not a battlefield. Come on. People come to the mosque to pray, to socialize, to celebrate, to enjoy their time together. Muslims and non-Muslims alike, everyone So let's do our best to spread this culture of love and tolerance and sympathy for the sake of this nation, for the sake of the future generation.
15: Investigators say a note left by one of the suspects contained hate rhetoric. Todd Gloria is mayor of San Diego.
18: Hate has no home in San Diego. Islamophobia has no home in San Diego. An attack on any San Diegan is an attack on all San Diegans, and we will not stand for it in America's finest city.
15: Authorities have not released the name of the attackers or the victims yet. The federal government is on a mission to boost construction across Canada, aiming to build millions of new homes in the next decade, homes that are lower cost and more sustainable. But a new report says progress is stalling when it comes to reducing the greenhouse gas emissions produced by new and existing buildings. Nick Logan explains.
19: From construction to everyday energy use, homes and buildings account for about 37% of climate-harming emissions globally. That's according to a new report co-published by the United Nations Environment Program. It lays out the case for lowering the carbon footprint of buildings and the construction sector.
20: You know, making better access to affordable homes is a real key priority.
19: Ian Hamilton is one of the lead authors.
20: The key thing in that type of policy will be, is it homes that are going to be low cost and energy efficient? So they're affordable on multiple fronts, not just affordable to purchase, but affordable to operate.
19: The report explains how climate conscious construction can reduce energy bills, improve living conditions, and strengthen resilience to the effects of climate change, all while cutting greenhouse gas emissions. Nick Logan, CBC News, Vancouver.
15: The Montreal Canadiens have scored a big win in overtime, beating the Buffalo Sabres 3-2 in a do-or-die Game 7 and earning a spot in the Eastern Conference Final. The CBC's Sarah Levitt reports from Buffalo, New York.
21: 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Scores! Alex Newhook! Olay! Olay! Olay!
22: It was a thrilling finish to a thrilling game. The Montreal Canadiens beating the Buffalo Sabres in Game 7 in overtime after a tight match.
23: Hey! Goodbye!
22: Outside the Buffalo Arena, Habs fans cheered madly.
24: It was a fabulous game for Canada.
25: So great. I love this team. We play with so much heart, kind of scared, but overall it was a great win. We got the goal, we got it done, and we're going to see Carolina soon.
22: In the first two rounds, the Habs had to play seven games each time to make it further. Meanwhile, they're going to be taking on the Carolina Hurricanes, who have swept each of the teams they've played in the first two rounds. The Eastern Conference Finals starts Thursday. Sarah Levitt, CBC News, Buffalo, New York.
15: And in the Professional Women's Hockey League, the Ottawa Charge are forcing a Game 4 against the Montreal Victoire in the Walter Cup Final. They won Game 3 tonight against Montreal with a score of 2-1. Montreal leads the series 2-1. Game 4 is Wednesday night in Ottawa. And that is your World This Hour. For CBC News, I'm Neil Herland.
26: And now the BC forecast on the north coast. A mix of sun and cloud Tuesday with a high of 13. Highs up to 15 and mainly cloudy in the Peace. In the central interior, including Prince George, a mix of sun and cloud with a high of 17. Highs from 16 to 19 with some sun and cloud Tuesday in the Kootenays. In the southern interior, including Kelowna, increasing cloudiness in the morning with a high of 21. And for Metro Vancouver, Greater Victoria, and the Fraser Valley, a mix of sun and cloud Tuesday. Windy in some areas with highs around 17.
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0: 6, 5, 4, 3. Taking you all the way from 20 to the top. Number 1.
32: This was the number 1 song from last week. So baby,

Yes, that is Swedish star Robin with her latest number one hit song, Talk to Me. Will it have the power to keep its hold on our top spot of the CBC Music Top 20 for 2 weeks straight? You will need to stick with me until the end of the show to find out. I'm Grant Lawrence, and hey, this show today marks my 7th anniversary hosting the CBC Music Top 20. The entire time with my friend and producer, Marianne Carosi, out here in Vancouver. Can you believe it? Over the course of the next hour, you are going to hear 4 debut songs entering this anniversary countdown, including new ones from the Joel Plaskett Emergency and Gorillaz. Plus, you will hear which song is the highest jumper on the chart and which song received the most online votes, as well as charting tunes from Kacey Musgraves, Winter Sleep, Logan Richard, and more. And here is how your top 20 works. We keep track of Canadian streaming numbers and radio spins every week, and we count up all of your votes that come into cbcmusic.ca/top20vote, which helps us determine the order of the songs that you're about to hear. And all of this new music can also be heard on Mornings, Drive, and After Dark on CBC Music. So let's get you going with a really great new single from Somersets, an alt-country folk duo out of Ottawa, with this near-perfect song called Million Dollar Ticket. It strums you into this week's CBC Music Top 20 at number 20. Okay.

Well, that is our second debut this week. It comes courtesy of the Grammy and Juno winning Montreal star Alison Russell. No Springtime is the name of that one. It also features Joy Ladacoon and Julie Williams on vocals. It enters your countdown at number 19. And if you want to help out either of those songs you just heard from Alison Russell or Somersets to climb up this chart, you can do so by voting for them at cbcmusic.ca/top20vote. That's where you can check out all the songs hoping to break onto the chart in the weeks to come as well. I see Ottawa star Talk as a new song out, as does Nashville crooner Steven Sanchez, so we shall see. But right now, up next, it's our third debut this week, and this is the song that received the most online votes. It comes from a Halifax music legend, the man who just received the Order of Nova Scotia for his contributions to the culture. It's Joel Plaskett, returning with his first single with his rock band, the Joel Plaskett Emergency, in over a decade. Fill in the blanks, rocks.

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Number

0: Oh, wow. I am loving that song so much. How about you? If you've listened to this show much, you'll know that I'm a sucker for whistling. Any song with whistling always sends me. That is our fourth and final debut this week, courtesy of UK band Gorillaz. That was their international collab called Orange County, which features producer Bizarrap from Argentina, American singer Kara Jackson, and sitar star Anushka Shankar. Orange County is my favorite song on the chart this week. It enters your countdown at number 17. I'm Grant Lawrence. This is the CBC Music Top 20. And the hardest thing I have to do each week is to explain to you that we don't have a lot of time on this show. So we have to pull a whistle stop through the songs coming in at 16 to 14.
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0: 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Counting down the 20 hottest tracks of the week.
1: Still to come on the Top 20 today, we will reveal who is hitting the highly coveted number one spot. So the big question this week is, will Swedish pop icon Robin, with her latest chart-topping hit, Talk To Me, have the power to sweet-talk it at the top of this chart for 2 weeks straight, or will the Arkells take over at number one? They haven't been number one in the top 20 in a few years. How about rising Montreal star Alicia Credi, or the confessional and hilarious sweet new hit from Kacey Musgraves? You will need to stick around with me until the end of the hour to find out. All of those songs are getting close to the top. But right now, up next, it's Prince Edward Island crooner Logan Richard, who has yet to let me down with anything he has released. Fittingly, Yet to Let Me Down is the name of this current single. It moves up three spots to number 13 on your CBC Music Top 20.
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1: Number

Ooh, that is the haunting new single from Halifax band Winter Sleep. It's called My Mind Always this week. It's up three spots to take number 12. Winter Sleep, one of seven different Maritimes artists on the chart right now, if you count up all the artists that are involved in collaborations. Winter Sleep play a two-night hometown stand this weekend at the Marquee in Halifax. Then they hit the West Coast, June 4th in Victoria at the Capitol. And then they're up in Cumberland in the Mid-Island at the notorious Waverly Hotel. And then June 6th in Vancouver at the Hollywood Theater. I'm Grant Lawrence. 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As I mentioned earlier in the show, this one, this week, marks my seventh anniversary hosting, proudly hosting the CBC Music Top 20 alongside my producer, Marianne Carosi. 7 years, that's a long stretch for me. It's usually around the time I get the itch. But I think the longest, my longest stretch was the CBC Radio 3 podcast, the Corp's first ever podcast on which Marianne also worked. That one went for 12 years, 2005 to 2017 or thereabouts. I took the reins of this show a few years later after former Top 20 host Angeline Tedeweo moved on to The Block. This show, trivia fans, debuted in 2012, which means it's been on the air for 14 years. It's had five different hosts, including yours truly, for seven of those 14 years. Now, up next, it's the latest from Scottish neo-soul singer Brooke Combe. Brooke has the highest jumper on the chart, up a massive six spots to number 11 on your CBC Music Top 20.

0: All right. That is new music from Edmonton rapper Arden. The track is called High Demand. Arden spelled A-R-D-N. Arden is one of two Edmonton artists on the chart right now. This week, he's up four spots to crack the top 10 at number 10. I'm Grant Lawrence, and you know what is in high demand on this show? Besides Arden, time. There isn't much of it, and we have to get you to the top on time. So here is your quick on-demand spin through the songs coming in at 9 to 6.
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0: Taylor Jansen from Winnipeg is up a pillowy four spots to number 9 with Everybody

0: Edmonton's Kaylee Jade soars up a big five spots to number 7 with The Great Unknown. And 2-word answers from Moira and Claire and Noah Malcolm. Another Maritimes collaboration is up 4 spots to take number 6. 2-word answer, a 2-word
1: answer. This is the CBC Music Top 20. Counting down the 20 hottest tracks of the week.
0: Our polls are open now, so you can have your say on which of these songs moves even further up the charts by casting your votes at cbcmusic.ca/top20vote. Now let's get you into our top 5 this week with the latest single from Hamilton band, The Arkells. They have been doing small venue city takeovers. They stormed Vancouver recently to great fanfare. This weekend, they're doing it again in Edmonton. Ride by the Arkells has ridden straight into your top 5 right here at number 5 on your CBC Music Top 20.

Oh, yeah. Up one spot to take number four, that is Alicia Credi out of Montreal with No One's Business. Now, we've been playing this song on the chart for a few weeks, and we've also been playing this song on various shows on CBC Music. Have you caught the opening lyric of that song? Heard it through the grapevine. Takes a lot of confidence to open up your own song with a line that famous, doesn't it? I'm Grant Lawrence in Vancouver. Now let's get you into our super tight top three with the latest single from Ray out of the UK. This one is called Skin and Bones from Ray's awesome new album. The first line of this song, it's Ray singing alone. The title of the song before the beat kicks in. Skin and Bones by Ray is up to number three on your CBC Music Top 20. Just skin.

All right, so tight. That is Skin and Bones by Ray. This week, it's number 3. Now, up next, oh, it looks like you will indeed have a brand new number 1 song, because this week, Swedish dance icon Robin has lost her grip on the top spot after 1 week at number 1 in Canada. But what other artists can make that kind of power move to dispatch Robin? Is it a Canadian, or is it another international star? You will find out in a few short minutes, but first, here she is with her former number 1 CBC Music Top 20 tune. This is Talk to Me by Robin, now at number 2.

All right, we counted Canadian streaming numbers and radio spins along with all of your votes. And now taking the top spot this week, it is Kacey Musgraves. This Texan is on fire with her latest single, which is kicking up all kinds of dust and raising all kinds of eyebrows. And most importantly, this song is delighting listeners with the lyrical play. And viewers are loving the hilarious video for this song as well. That's how you release a record. In fact, Kacey Musgraves has even been dressing up as an armadillo and going into big box stores asking if they have the new Kacey Musgraves album for sale. Pretty good results with that too. Dry Spell, the awesome new single by Kacey Musgraves, is your new number one song right here on your CBC Music Top 20. Number

0: That's Casey Musgraves with Dry Spell, your new number one song on the CBC Music Top 20. And that was your CBC Music Top 20 for the week of May 14th, 2026. 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This week's show is produced by Marianne Carosi. I'm Grant Lawrence. Meet you next week at the top.
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5: now. He says years of underinvestment in health have let the virus spread more rapidly without detection.
6: From CBC News, The World This Hour, I'm Neil Herland. Three people are dead in California after gunmen started shooting at the Islamic Center of San Diego. Police say the two teenagers who committed the attack were found dead near the scene. Steve Futterman reports.
7: The incident occurred just past noon at San Diego's largest mosque, which also houses an elementary and middle school. According to police, two armed teenagers, believed to be 17 and 19, drove up to the center and began approaching the entrance. They never got inside. The suspects were apparently confronted by a security guard and two staff employees. The suspects allegedly opened fire and killed all three, then went back to their vehicle and killed themselves. San Diego Mayor Todd Gloria tried to reassure Muslim residents in his city.
8: We will do everything it takes to make sure that you can feel safe in this city. And no resource will be spared in making sure that our religious institutions and locations are protected in this sensitive time.
7: Police are attempting to determine a specific motive, but for now they are treating it as a hate crime. Steve Futterman, CBC News. Los Angeles.
6: U.S. President Donald Trump says he was planning to resume his war against Iran on Tuesday, but he changed his mind at the last minute.
9: I was asked by Saudi Arabia, Qatar, UAE, and some others if we could put it off for 2 or 3 days, a short period of time, because they think that they are getting very close to making a deal. And if we can do that where there's no nuclear weapon going into the hands of Iran, I think, and if they're satisfied, we will be probably satisfied also.
6: The U.S. and Iran have been in a ceasefire since April 8th. Russian President Vladimir Putin is flying to Beijing today for a 2-day summit with Chinese President Xi Jinping. The visit comes just days after U.S. President Donald Trump had his own visit to China, and analysts will be watching to see how Putin's visit will compare. Some women in the Halifax area are sounding the alarm over what they call an unacceptable wait for mammograms. As Carolyn Ray reports, screening appointments are currently booking well into next.

0: next year because of staffing shortages.
1: Cynthia McCutcheon thought she was being proactive by calling now to book her mammogram for the fall. But she was left speechless when the booking clerk told her the next available appointment in the Halifax area.
2: And then when she threw in 2027, I was really shocked.
1: Nova Scotia's wait times are now twice as long as Prince Edward Island. Some clinics in Toronto book within 2 weeks. Cheryl Coolin, who also lives in Halifax, found a lump in her breast last year. She's supposed to be checked every 6 months, but her next appointment isn't until next April.
3: Here I am supposedly at risk, and I have to wait. You know, how many people are going undiagnosed?
1: According to the Canadian Cancer Society, Nova Scotia has the lowest survival rate of breast cancer in the country. The province's breast screening program is run by the IWK Health Center. It says the biggest challenge is staffing. There's a national shortage of medical radiation technologists. Carolyn Ray, CBC News, Halifax.
0: Now to Buffalo, New York.
4: Over the line comes Newhook. Shooting! Scores! Alex Newhook! Olay! Olay! Olay! And Montreal is going to play Carolina in the Eastern Conference Final.
0: The Montreal Canadiens beat the Buffalo Sabres in sudden-death overtime last night to win a decisive Game 7 in the second round of the Stanley Cup playoffs. Final score 3-2. Montreal now plays Carolina in the semifinals. And in the Professional Women's Hockey League, the Ottawa Charge staved off elimination, beating the Montreal Victoire 2-1 in Game 3 of the Walter Cup Final. Montreal leads the series 2-1. Game 4 is Wednesday in Ottawa. And that is your World This Hour. I'm Neil Herland.
5: And now the BC forecast on the north coast. A mix of sun and cloud Tuesday with a high of 13. Highs up to 15 and mainly cloudy in the Peace. In the central interior, including Prince George, a mix of sun and cloud with a high of 17. Highs from 16 to 19 with some sun and cloud Tuesday in the Kootenays. In the southern interior, including Kelowna, increasing cloudiness in the morning with a high of 21. And for Metro Vancouver, Greater Victoria, and the Fraser Valley, a mix of sun and cloud Tuesday. Windy in some areas with highs around 17.
6: Hello, I'm Nora Young.
7: Good evening, I'm Lisa Bryn Rundle. This is As It Happens, the Midnight Edition. Tonight, worried sick, the Democratic Republic of Congo is battling a rare and deadly strain of the Ebola virus. An aid worker in Kinshasa says lessons should have been learned from the last outbreak, but weren't.
8: Not safe at work. A Montreal-based sex worker tells us she and her colleagues deserve better working conditions as they prepare to walk off the job.
7: At a loss over the sudden loss, renowned Two-Spirit Cree composer and cellist Chris Dirksen died in a car collision on Friday at just 45 years old. A friend and fellow musician tells us Chris Dirksen was just coming off a career high and likely would have had many more to come.
8: It set the bar high. Dawson City, Yukon is mourning the loss of the Gold Rush era Westminster Hotel, a watering hole our guest says acted as a community hub that won't be easily replaced.
7: Sting operation. An Irish city councillor explains why he wants Cork to honor the mosquito that's credited with killing an English invader by erecting a very tiny statue.
8: And he definitely knew better. A young Dodgers fan is going viral for vigorously cheering on his team from the stands. So vigorously that the live broadcasts kept being interrupted by his personalized cries to players as they stepped up to the plate. As It Happens, the Monday edition, radio that's open to a chance encounter.

0: People in the Democratic Republic of Congo already had enough to contend with. But now, in addition to dealing with war and displacement, the country is also racing to control a deadly new Ebola outbreak. According to the Africa Centers for Disease Control and Prevention, at least 100 people are believed to have died from the virus, and there are almost 400 suspected cases. The World Health Organization says the outbreak is now an international emergency. As health agencies across the world work to contain the spread, healthcare workers inside the country are up against a highly contagious and often fatal disease. Heather Kerr is the Democratic Republic of Congo Country Director for the International Rescue Committee. We reached her earlier today in Kinshasa.
1: Heather, the epicenter of this outbreak is in Ituri, but there have been cases reported in other regions as well. How concerned are you about wider spread?
2: We're very worried about the outbreak spreading. It's, as you know, it's already spread to Uganda, mm-hmm. where there have been two cases. Its epicenter is in the province of Ituri, but there have already been cases in Beni in North Kivu, in Butembo in North Kivu, and also in the town of Goma, which has got a population of about 2 million people, one case confirmed. So, you know, you can feel it's already spreading out of Ituri.
1: This is a rare strain of the Ebola virus. Can you tell our listeners how this strain is different?
2: It's rarer. I think there have only been two other outbreaks when this particular strain has been at the bottom of it. Much more common is Ebola Zaire, which was the strain in the last big outbreak here in 2018 to 2020. So I think that's one of the reasons why it took longer to detect it, because people were thinking it would be, if it was Ebola, it would be Ebola Zaire, but it actually turned out to be this particular strain, Bundibugyo.
1: And from what I understand, there are no authorized vaccines or treatments for this variant. Is that right?
2: That's correct, yeah. They haven't developed any. I'm sure they're trying to work on them pretty rapidly, but they will try and use some of the treatments that they might use for Ebola Zaire. But otherwise, I imagine they'll be giving, just trying to keep the patients comfortable. Ebola can be incredibly painful, so maybe giving them painkillers, but there are no official treatments or vaccines for this particular strain.
1: According to the Africa CDC, there were 50 deaths recorded by the time health authorities were first alerted to the outbreak. What do you make of that response time?
2: Well, obviously, it's very poor. I mean, this outbreak happened in the main center of it is a mining town called Mongwalu in Ituri, and it's quite remote. So the news didn't get out nearly as fast as it should have done. And people who were presenting in health centers, people weren't recognizing that it was Ebola, which is tragic because people have, health workers have been trained on the signs of Ebola in the past. And you would hope that they would have thought more that it was Ebola. But when they sent it for testing, it came back as negative because they weren't testing for the right strain.
1: Right. They were testing for the Zaire strain, not this rare strain. Yeah. The Congolese government is opening three treatment centers in Ituri to try and take the burden off hospitals. What are you hearing from people there about how prepared the system is for an outbreak like this?
2: Well, honestly, it's not. I mean, the system in general and throughout, not just in Ituri, but in Eastern Congo, I mean, it's had years of underinvestment and lack of funding. So the health system itself is severely weakened. And that includes surveillance systems that are essential for detecting and containing outbreaks. And I think we could say this is what's happened here. You know, people, there haven't been the surveillance systems and people haven't received the training that they've needed. And when surveillance breaks down, dangerous diseases like Ebola going to spread, unfortunately.
1: What are you saying to the people on your teams working in emergency response right now?
2: We're saying look after yourselves and protect yourselves. Right. So what we're doing as the first part of our response is buying PPE equipment, and mm-hmm. we're making sure our office has we take people's temperatures, people wash their hands, and we put all the facilities that should be in there to keep people safe. And then if our staff are actually going out and working on our normal programs, because we have had to adapt our normal programming, we want them to obviously have PPE so they'll be safe when they go out.
1: We're reaching you in Kinshasa today. You also lived and worked in Congo during the country's last Ebola outbreak, which was several years ago now, where nearly 2,300 people died. Is this at all frustrating for you to be up against this disease again?
2: Yes, to be frank, I'm just incredibly sad, but I just think, so many lessons should have been learned from the last outbreak, but they often happen in very remote places, and it could be that the health center workers simply haven't, they didn't receive the treatment, or as I say, the surveillance isn't in place. But yeah, it makes me sad and frustrated, and it has just has such a huge impact on the population as well, and I'm sad for them.
1: Mm-hmm. I mean, a complicating factor is that the outbreak comes at a time of ongoing violence and displacement in eastern Congo. To you, what would feasible stability look like in Congo right now?
2: Well, for stability, no, we haven't had stability in Congo for such a very long time. As you know, especially in the east of Congo, there's been conflict for over 30 years. And although there's some advancement towards a peace process, we're certainly not there yet. What we need in Congo is so obviously peace, but we're not there yet, and conflict absolutely exacerbates local governance, good health systems, everything.
1: Heather, thanks so much for your insights on this. Stay safe.
2: That's my pleasure. Thank you.
0: Heather Kerr is the Democratic Republic of Congo Country Director for the International Rescue Committee. She was in Kinshasa.

0: hat toss, tricycle racing, the annual chili cook-off, just a few examples of the events hosted at the beloved Westminster Hotel in Dawson City, Yukon. The tavern, known affectionately as The Pit, was much more than a place to grab a drink or see a late-night show. It was a hub in the northern town and one of its most treasured gathering places, which is what makes its loss so devastating. The Westminster Hotel was destroyed in a fire yesterday morning. The cause of the blaze remains unknown. Cud Eastbound worked a shift at The Pit on Sundays. They're also a counselor in Dawson City. That's where we reached them.
1: Cud, take me back to yesterday morning. When did you realize something was wrong?
2: I got contacted by a friend of mine very early in the morning, and yeah, they basically told me that The Pit is gone, and obviously I did not believe it at first. I was hoping it was just a really bad joke, and then went into town, unfortunately it was true, and the Westminster was gone, was in flames, and the whole community was out to support one another.
1: Yeah.
2: While it was burning.
1: What kind of conversations did you have when you got there?
2: Honestly, it was mostly at first, mostly just a lot of hugging mm-hmm. each other. There was a lot of hugs going around, mm-hmm. a lot of tears. It was heartbreaking. You know, mm-hmm. it was one of those places that was more than just a building. It was part of Dawson's identity, and it's a huge loss to the community. So there are people who were there sharing stories from before I was born.
1: Wow.
2: To people sharing stories all the way just, you know, as recent as last year.
1: Mm-hmm. This was by no means an ordinary place for listeners who've never been there. How would you describe the Westminster Hotel?
2: Well, The Pit, it's also known as The Pit, and uh-huh. The Pit was basically an unpolished, unofficial community hall, a gathering place for locals, artists, miners, seasonal workers, musicians, tourists, longtime residents, and that mix was a huge part of what Dawson is. Mm-hmm. It was one of the few places where I feel like tourism, as well as real locals, met on an equal footing. And, you know, in small towns, certain buildings hold a lot of people's memories. And I feel like The Pit held not just short-term memories, but complete generations of them. So it's not just a loss of a building or a business. It's a loss of a shared space.
1: Wow. Do you have any particular memories you're reflecting on today?
2: A lot of memories. I feel like when I first moved to the Yukon about 14 years ago, what was told to me is The Pit is the first place you go and the last place you go like before you leave. And as much as that kind of sat with me subconsciously, it always was true. You know, when you're in a rush to go down to Whitehorse or Medical or go on a trip, you always, or at least I always, pop by the Westminster and The Pit just to, you know, say goodbye to folks, or, you know, it was the unofficial post office. So pick things up that people needed brought down, or, you know, when you come back home, that's the place you go. Even if you're just grabbing a coffee or want to play a game of crib or see who's back in town for the season, it was, referred to as the living room by a lot of people. So, yeah.
1: Yeah. Tell me more about this idea that it was the town's unofficial post office.
2: So if you, for example, let's say you had $500,000 in cash that you had to give, you know, not $500,000, but let's say you had a couple of grand that you were trying to get to someone, you could just leave it at The Pit. It was a place of trust. It was, it would be the same as leaving it on your grandma's counter for your uncle to come pick up, whether it's, you know, parts of an engine or cash or keys or a lost cell phone. It was definitely a spot that everyone knew would be open, everyone knew would be safe. And since the January water main break that has, you know, shut down the pit for renovations. I notice that when I go to town, I don't really have anywhere to sit and gather my thoughts and plan the day.
1: Yeah, because there was a flood earlier, right? It's been closed for some time prior to this.
2: Yeah, it's been closed for a few months while plans were being put in place to get it back up. So we've already been noticing it as you know, feeling it as a loss, but now seeing it in rubble is hitting a little harder.
1: Yeah, I bet. Do you know why it was called the pit?
2: Why it was called the pit? I think calling it the pit, and like I said, I've only been here 14 years. There's people who have way more history with that building than me. It was my understanding. It's called the pit because it was the armpit. so that's what I heard, but you know, I'd hesitate to say quote me on that because right. There's a lot more people who have a lot deeper knowledge with some of the history of that beautiful building.
1: A lot of lore and history there, yeah. So you would normally be working at the pit on Sundays. I know it's been through a lot this year, including that flood, but when things settle, what do you think it's going to take to fill the void that it leaves behind for you, but also for the rest of Dawson City?
2: We've had a lot of losses in Dawson this past year, and I feel like the only way to make it better for me would be to rebuild. I feel like we have, obviously there's other establishments and other wonderful businesses and places to gather. Mm-hmm. But I don't think anything can ever replace the Westminster. My hope is that it's fully rebuilt. And I'm just going to hold on to that. Otherwise I'll just be in tears.
1: Mm. Cud, thanks so much for telling us about it. It sounds like a really special place.
2: Yes, absolutely. Thank you for reaching out.
0: Cud Eastbound is a counselor in Dawson City, Yukon. That's where we reached them.

0: Oliver Morin wants to erect a statue in honor of a mosquito. Mr. Morin is a city councillor in Cork City, Ireland. And the mosquito in question isn't just any mosquito. It was the mosquito that some folks, at least in Cork, believe bit the English invader Oliver Cromwell and sent him home to die of Cork fever, a.k.a. malaria. And the statue Councillor Morin wants to put up isn't just any statue either. Rather, he thinks it could be the smallest public statue in the world. We reached Oliver Morin in Cork City.
1: Councillor Morin, what was the moment of inspiration behind your idea to have a statue honouring a mosquito?
2: The idea came from a conversation on social media. Very often you would have people who are studying Cromwell primarily from an English perspective, mm-hmm. and they would know that he had visited Ireland, that there had been a campaign in Ireland, and then would often come to social media asking questions of Irish people, wondering, well, what are your views? And it can often be a grab the popcorn moment and go to the comments section. And that's what I did on this occasion too. And within the comments was a post saying that the person responding was surprised that the people of Cork had not put up a statue to the midge that had bitten and eventually led to the death of Cromwell. And I said, well, hold my beer. That's a great idea for a public monument.
1: I mean, some of our listeners may not have heard of Oliver Cromwell, and others may have been taught that he was a hero who helped bring democracy and parliamentary supremacy to England. How is Oliver Cromwell remembered where you live?
2: Yes, that definitely is two different views across the Irish Sea. So there is a statue to Cromwell outside the British House of Parliament, and what you would receive when you're visiting there is that people would point it out, or tour guide would point it out, and then notice, oh, there's Irish people in the audience too, mm-hmm. and, oh yes, I believe Cromwell also went to Ireland. But that's about the extent, really, of their knowledge. It's a very different experience in Ireland. So in the Cromwellian campaigns, somewhere between 200,000 and 600,000 people were killed. That's between 15 and 40% of the pre-war population, depending on how it's counted. It's an entirely different view and one that's coloured by a sense of atrocities and of military violence.
1: Mm-hmm. So can you describe what you're imagining this statue would actually look like?
2: That's a great question to have, I suppose.
1: Small. It's going to be small.
2: Small, definitely. Look, I think we're at the really beginning of any proposal here, and I'm really delighted in the way that people have responded to it. I think the response from people has been really open-hearted, really seeing it in the sense that it is being proposed in, and in the spirit it's being proposed in. Where we would locate it, we've toyed with several different ideas. There happens to be an empty plinth outside Cork City Hall, and I've suggested that we might even possibly say the statue is already there and do you not see it? We could also, there's other places in the city too. There is a large stone fort from the period, and that has Cromwellian associations within the centre of Cork. And that's another place where we could locate and put it within the context of everything about that time.
1: Of course, in the 1600s, there weren't exactly epidemiologists, and they certainly didn't trace Oliver Cromwell's malaria to a specific mosquito. And Cromwell died years after leaving Cork. Is it possible that your proposal might be long on legend and a bit short on facts?
2: Look, I think if you were to look at it too closely from a historian's point of view, I think you could take the joy out of it. look, Cromwell did die of malaria, mm-hmm. or a related illness. He probably did contract during his Irish campaign. And look, the story is that it was a major mosquito from the Cork area. I think the story is really what inspires people. Mm-hmm. I think there's something about it that kind of resonates from a lot of different angles. One thing which I like about it is that it tells a story of the downfall of tyrants and about how, you know, the mighty can be taken down by something tiny, and that relationship between the powerful and the meek.
1: This isn't your first statue proposal. Am I right that you also wanted to honor a 12th century Irish knight who drank so much he thought he'd gone to hell. Is that right?
2: That is true too. So actually, this is number three of a kind of a theme of or a series of proposals that I'm putting to Cork City Council. And my motivation for it is we are developing a public art strategy. And I have noticed that among the proposals coming from my fellow councillors, there seems to be a kind of a narrow focus upon particularly male figures from the revolutionary period in Irish history. So a decade of a period 100 years ago. I wanted to shift the way we think about the sort of subjects which we could celebrate and look back at the entire history of the city. And one of the first suggestions I came across there was of this night. And this isn't even a story, this is actually hard history, academically studied history, that there was this knight within this centre of the 1100s, came to Cork, where they, by all accounts, appear to have had a very good night, but unfortunately consumed so much alcohol, he became sick from it, fell into a coma, was dead to the world for 3 days. And when he woke up, he recounted the horrors that he had experienced. He'd been in hell. He'd seen burning lakes of fire, demons with pitchforks chewing on sinners. And unbelievable to me when I discovered this, this was actually the seminal story for what we know today as being hell. And that this story was written down, spread across Europe. That's an incredible thing for any city to be able to say that among its history, something as powerful as that emerged from within its walls.
1: So are you trying to make a larger point about public art and a city like Cork?
2: Yeah, 100%. You know, a city isn't only just, for example, the people within it, but it's also its environment. And so the relationship between the environment, Cork is built on a marsh. The name actually means marsh in Irish. And so that natural life of the city as well is something to be explored within proposals like this.
1: Thanks so much for telling us about it.
2: Absolutely delighted.
0: Oliver Moran is a city councillor in Cork City, Ireland. That's where we reached him.

0: sitting behind home plate at any professional baseball game is expensive. But one young Los Angeles Dodgers fan sure got his money's worth yesterday. Every time a Dodger went up to bat against the LA Angels, the young fan could be heard cheering the players on. Here's what it sounded like on the Dodgers TV broadcast when infielder Miguel Rojas went up to bat.
1: My man in the first row is relentless with the energy for the Dodgers today.
2: It is our field mic that picks up the crack of the bat, so we don't want to turn it down.
1: Every person who's been up there has gotten an individualized chant.
0: That's Sportsnet LA announcer Steven Nelson and Oral Hershiser responding to an extremely enthusiastic young Dodgers fan. And that was our sound of the day. And it appears folks on the internet are kind of torn about what constitutes proper baseball spectator etiquette. One commenter wrote, quote, "I got tired of hearing it on the television broadcast, so I switched over to the radio broadcast. I still had to listen to him." Another said, quote, "I changed to the Giants game because he was so annoying." Others, however, disagreed, including one fan who said, quote, "100% what baseball is about, man. We need everyone back cheering and yelling at games," end quote. And I'll just point out the Dodgers did win 10-1. Here's J-Lo with Let's Get Loud.

0: This upcoming weekend is going to be busy for Quebec's biggest city as Formula One arrives for the Canadian Grand Prix. But as that race speeds up, one group of workers is slamming the brakes. On Saturday, the Sex Work Autonomous Committee in Montreal is planning a general strike. Its members want to see better working conditions and recognition as employees, including at strip clubs and massage parlors. Melina May is a sex worker and an organizing member of the group. We're using her working name to protect her safety, privacy, and the security of her other employment. We reached Ms. May in Montreal.
1: Melina, when you and others go on strike on Saturday, what exactly will that look like?
2: Well, it depends where you work. I'm an escort, so I will just not take any clients on that day, and I will participate to the activities, the strike activities. For my colleagues in clubs, they will not go to work, they will not pay their service bar, and, you know, they will also show up to the protest, and same thing for massage parlor workers also that are going on strike.
1: And why have you chosen the Montreal Grand Prix weekend to walk off the job?
2: For two main reasons. The first one is that the F1 Grand Prix is a very lucrative moment for our bosses. So we are the product. So if we're striking, like, it's going to be hard for them. So, and that's what we want. And we hope also that the attention that, you know, around F1, there's a lot of attention brought to by carceral feminists, prohibitionists that ask for the eradication of the sex work industry and for more police in our workplaces. They're very vocal during that time because okay. There is this assumption that there's more violence in our workplaces, which is might be true, but we just don't have the same way of seeing the solution. So yeah, we want to just shift the perspective to more working conditions and working workers' rights during that time.

0: they can do whatever they want. If they want to act on something, they can. But usually, you know, bosses being bosses, they mostly want profit, and they don't. It's not their priority. Our safe working conditions, and we want to make it a priority with the employee status.
1: There's also this question of these bar fees. So, what are the bar fees?
0: In strip clubs, bar fee is an amount that is arbitrary, and I say arbitrary between places. So some strip clubs will ask more, but also arbitrary sometimes between workers. So I have a colleague that just found out that she was paying more than other colleagues. And it's also arbitrary in the sense of moments. So some moments, the bosses are going to hire the fee, for example, during F1 to make more money. Because it's profitable, they raise the price.
1: So strip club workers have to actually pay to dance, is that right? Yeah.
0: Yeah, exactly. This fee serves for you to work. So it's a fee, like you cannot work if you don't pay that fee.
1: So you're currently an independent escort, but I understand you used to work in a massage parlor. So apart from the bar fee and those costs, what conditions are these workers, including yourself, experiencing that leads you to ask for the labor protections? Mm-hmm. What's the problem at the root of it?
0: Yeah, I can talk from my experience in massage parlor. What I experienced was violent clients. So sometimes like pushing boundaries that I set ahead of the meeting, mm-hmm. ahead of starting the encounter. And after saying that to my bosses, just him laughing at me or just like discarding what I asked, for example, to him not to come back to the massage parlor. And that's something like massage parlor have been, you know, asking to have like, for example, a blacklist or to have panic buttons in rooms to really ensure our safety. You know, me, I've lost my job because I talked back to my boss and he just decided either I pay $500 fine or I'm fired. Wow. And so that's when I quit. And there's a lot of that, you know, abusive firing. And that's something in legal, you know, industry, we wouldn't see. Well, we can see, but you have means of action. We don't.
1: Because you're not considered employees.
0: Yeah, no, exactly.
1: The strike is voluntary. How many workers do you expect to take part?
0: Well, it's pretty hard to number because we are not a formal union, but I would say that there's between 5 and 10 workplaces in Montreal that, you know, I know someone in there trying to really organize their colleague. It's, you know, it's the first time in Canada that sex workers are calling for a strike, and it's new. It asks for a lot of creativity and strategy, but we have a lot of endorsement, a lot of people behind us that are not necessarily sex workers, but migrant groups, woman group that will be there and that will be there in solidarity. And I think we'll be numerous in the street.
1: Mm-hmm. Have you heard from club owners? Do they seem likely to give in to any of these demands?
0: We're not like addressing our demands directly to bosses unless the workplaces want to do that. And mm-hmm. we're kind of giving workplaces their freedom of action, you know. And so some of them, I think, are going to bring the demands. But bosses have been pretty reactive to our, to just the poster in the street. You know, we postered because it's hard to mobilize colleagues in the industry. Mm-hmm. We're so, you know, you cannot come in with your flyer in a strip club and fire the workers. And so we try to put posters in the street and in front of clubs, and some of them messaged us. And so they are reactive. And I feel like that's a good sign, actually, because they feel threatened by the strikes.
1: Elina, thank you so much for your thoughts on this.
0: Thank you for receiving me.
2: Elina May is a sex worker and an organizing member of the Sex Work Autonomous Committee. She's in Montreal. We are using her professional name out of concern for her safety and privacy.

0: most of us should eat more greens, but few of us should or can eat them as fast as Glenn Walsh. At home and abroad, Mr. Walsh is known as the Popeye of watercress eating, and they don't call him that for nothing. As of last week, Mr. Walsh had won 17 titles at the World Watercress Eating Championships in Alresford, England. And yesterday, he made it 18.
1: Eating watercress! Put it in! Put it in!
0: That's Glenn Walsh winning his 18th championship in watercress eating, banging down a big bowl in just 44 seconds. We reached Mr. Walsh in Alresford, England.
2: Glenn, congratulations on your 18th win. How are you feeling today?
1: Yeah, good. Not bad at all, actually. Yeah, it's sort of it's all sunk in again. So you never expect to win, but, you know, it's always good.
2: Do you actually like watercress?
1: Not particularly, no. I used to like it a lot years ago. It's like a bit of like a condiment, really. You know, you put a little sprig in a ham sandwich, it's gorgeous. It's like mustard. If you put a little teaspoon of mustard in a ham sandwich, it's nice. If you eat the whole lot, you're in a world of hurt.
2: Right. So what's your secret when it comes to wolfing down the watercress? Do you have a particular technique?
1: I don't know. My tradition is really is go out and have a few pints of Guinness beforehand. Mm-hmm. I don't know, it's to settle the nerves or whatever, or, you know, might help it slip down the throat a little bit better. Then I'll just go and enter the competition and just go for it, really.
2: You know, I watched a video of you at this year's contest, and you actually seemed quite calm, like other people were sort of frantically, you know, shoveling it in their mouths, and you see you pause to take a drink. Does that help to kind of, I guess, lubricate things as they're going down?
1: I expect the beer might numb it really a bit. It might help. It just calms the nerve. When you've done it for so long, I suppose, you get there and you know what to expect. Mm. It's a little bit more this year. It used to be 80 grams, now it's 100 grams. But you more or less know what sort of speed you need to go at. And when you've watched all the other heats beforehand, you sort of see how everyone was doing and they were all doing over a minute and stuff. So you think, oh, actually, it's not too bad.
2: Yeah. How big a pile is 100 grams of watercress?
1: It's too much. it's enough.
2: Right.
1: It's like you said, a little bit's lovely, but a lot of it's quite a bit. It's very peppery. I mean, have you ever had it?
2: I have, sure, yeah. But I can see what you mean. It is a spicy thing.
1: You have that little bit on your plate. You have a steak or something like that, and you've got that lovely little sprig on there. Like that, and it's quite nice and enjoyable. But like I said, when you eat a whole lot together, and that peppery taste clings to your mouth as well, and you can taste it for ages after. Hence, that's why you have to have more Guinness afterwards. You've got to do a pint of Guinness out to get rid of the taste. But no, it's you look at it and you think, that's not that mass amount. Mm-hmm. But a lot of people go in there thinking, oh, I can eat cress. And they're thinking about the salad cress, the little tiny cress used to have. And it's nothing like that whatsoever.
2: Yeah. So some, as it happens, listeners might recall you were on the program back in 2016 after you won that year's title. But just remind us, how did this tradition, as it's now become, get started?
1: It was 22 years ago. Alresford is the main grower of watercress in the country. And we got the watercress line, which is an old steam train. Anyway, they decided they were going to celebrate, you know, the watercress. So they started off this little tiny festival. And then it grew and grew over the years. But it was the fact that us rugby boys would do the car parking and bits in the stewarding and stuff around the show. Mm-hmm. And it was like the end of the day. And again, after a few beers, I know rugby lads, you know what we're like. And we thought, we've got all this green stuff. Let's see who can eat as much as they can. And that didn't end up very well at all, actually. You know, you imagine it was very messy.
2: Yes.
1: So then the next year we decided what we'd do then is we'll get the 80-gram bags and we'll see who can eat one bag as quick as they can. And then that's basically where it started.
2: Yeah. So it used to be an 80-gram bag and now it's up to 100 grams. What are some of the other variables from year to year?
1: It's gone up and down a few times and it's been a bit of a surprise when we've not known beforehand. One year, we have a guy called Paul Reese who does the comparing, and he's an amazing guy. One year he was away on holiday and this other chap done it. Mm-hmm. And we ended up doing like 180 grams because chap didn't know what was going on. And we were there, we were in the last heat, and we looked and thought, oh my God, it looks like a wheelbarrow full of greens here.
2: So there are huge crowds at the competition now. Why do you think folks are so invested in this?
1: I don't know. It's madness. I've never seen, I don't know what the attraction is, but it's amazing. You have so many different stalls, and Oxford is a beautiful little country town anyway, mm-hmm. near Winchester in Hampshire. And it's beautiful anyway. I mean, it's a lovely place for people to go. Anyway,
2: nice, nice. You have triplets, is that right? Any of them planning to follow in your footsteps?
1: Yeah. I've got a son as well. So I've got Connor, my eldest. He's 28 now. Mm-hmm. He was competing. He came close second.
2: Nice.
1: And I've got Laura, Beth and Ellen, my triplet girls. They're 26 now. Only Laura went in this time and she came third. So, yeah, it's a family thing. I don't know what it is. They're all very competitive. That's where they've been growing up. I never let you to win at anything. I always made they have to earn it, you know. So, so they seem to do well out of it.
2: Thanks so much for telling us about it.
1: No problem at all.
0: Glenn Walsh is an 18-time champion watercress eater. He was in Alsford, England.

0: This is We Danced, Movement One, from Chris Dirksen's 2010 album, The Cusp. Chris Dirksen was a renowned two-spirit Cree composer and cellist, known for her unique blend of classical, indigenous, and contemporary sounds. Her life was cut short Friday when she was killed in a car crash in northern Alberta. She was 45 years old. Melody MacIver is a violist and assistant professor of Indigenous music at the University of Manitoba. They were also a longtime friend of Chris Dirksen's. We reached them in Winnipeg.
1: Melody, I'm so sorry for your loss.
2: Thank you.
1: Now, our listeners just heard a little bit of what Chris Dirksen could do with the cello. Can you describe what you thought and felt when you heard Chris's music for the first time?
2: I think for the first time hearing Chris's music, it felt like turning on a flashlight in the dark for myself and for many Indigenous people working in more classical music areas. Like, I think our early careers were often spent with a sense of loneliness, with a sense of isolation. And with Chris, there was just so much of an overlapping Venn diagram between the two of our practices. I play the viola, which is very much like a cousin instrument to the cello. Both of us as mixed Indigenous people that grew up in Canadian cities and try to balance our Indigenous identity with also this love for this like very rigid and conservative Western art form. She really carved out a very unique space where like we're such niche people and such like a... There's not a lot of Indigenous people working full-time in classical music. And so she was really groundbreaking in that regard.
1: Yeah. Chris had just performed with the Toronto Symphony Orchestra. What did that milestone mean to her?
2: I think that was a really huge moment for her. A lot of her earlier orchestral works were really centered around her as a cellist and composer, which is groundbreaking work in itself. And it seemed like this more refined work for the orchestra alone. It was just so great to see, because like I was in contact with Chris a lot in like those days and weeks coming up to that performance, like getting ready, of like finalizing stuff, working with the TSO, just being able to be there for Chris in the audience, have a lot of her family fly in from across the country to be there to celebrate that with her. And like the regret I have for not making that trip as well at this point and hearing that. But just like seeing Chris, these pictures of Chris beaming in like this Versace tracksuit and like having this big after party afterwards. Like Chris was just like riding such a high wave of like so many career achievements one after the other these past few months. And we were speaking really regularly and she was exhausted, but also so proud of just the quality and caliber and volume of work that she was completing.
1: You were friends, but I understand she was also a mentor to you. What role did she play in your career as a violist?
2: I think something that Chris has always done is she's watched very carefully to see who's coming up. She's a noticer and she stays in touch with people. And so early social media days, one of us added the other on Facebook. I remember coming across her work because I've always tried to just stay on top of who's doing what in Indigenous music scenes across. I was still in grad school and like remember ordering a CD of The Cusp, like her first release shortly after it came out. And when I think when I added her on Facebook, like I could tell that she was kind of looking into me, and like we would have like texts. She's like, oh, you play the viola, right? Okay, cool. Like when I released my first single, like she listened to it and was interested, providing kind of critical feedback, like wanting to hear like how I was producing it, what my approach was, as I was getting into a very similar sort of like looping electronics kind of punk rock viola approach that was very inspired by what she was doing. And she was always thinking about how to raise the entire group, because I see her do that with so many other young musicians, and I can't put that in past tense yet, but yeah. She's just always watching, calibrating, assessing, telling you what to work on, sometimes soft, sometimes not so soft, but with an eye on keeping high standards and making sure that we do good work and care for each other.
1: As you reflect on Chris today, is there a specific memory you'll be looking to?
2: That year I was living in Brandon, my partner and I, like we we had like moved there from Northern Ontario. It was a new community. We didn't have a lot of friends around us. So Chris was playing with the Regina Symphony and her wife Rebecca was singing with her. So like we decided to make a road trip from Brandon to Regina for the weekend and go and catch up and visit. But then just seeing them together too, like just boundary pushing and status quo challenging in so many, like to be centering queer Indigenous love and like this kind of urban res slang where like they had like this love song of like, let's go down, let's do this. Hmm. Like with the orchestra backing, Chris was always pushing boundaries and low art, high art, like just like challenging all of these arbitrary binaries. Early in her career, she was really interested in bringing kind of like the concert hall to the streets, the concert hall to the community. But then in her late career stage, like she's debuting major works with the Toronto Symphony Orchestra. She's had multiple performances now at Carnegie Hall. Even early in her career, she was playing the Sydney Opera House. Like she was bringing the streets back into these elitist spaces as well and challenging that elitism and making sure more people were getting in the door. So she was always making sure it was a two-way street to ensure access for everyone in every direction. While centering Indigenous stories from a place of really strong ethic of building such deep collaborative relationships, where she was a close friend of mine, but she was a close friend to so many. Yeah. Like people are just devastated, I think, of so many that are just reeling with the loss and feeling like we've lost our coach, our mentor, our friend. Like,
1: yeah. Melody, thank you so much for sharing your memories.
2: You're welcome.
0: Melody McIver is a violist and assistant professor of Indigenous music at the University of Manitoba. They were in Winnipeg. This is Chris Dirksen featuring Chippewa Travelers with Intertribal Happy Feet.

0: We are now at the end of As It Happens, the Midnight Edition. Coming up next on CBC Radio 1, the news.
1: As It Happens, the Midnight Edition will be back again for you tomorrow. I'm Nora Young. Thanks so much for listening.
0: And I'm Lisa Brin Rundle. Good night.

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0: 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It's called The Big Five.
1: So, Donovan, what is The Big Five?
0: Yeah, exactly. What is The Big Five? Every week, Tom and I will sit down with a special guest and dive into new topics, debating things like, what are the Big Five farm animals? The Big Five guys named Paul.
1: Martin, Revere, Mezcal, McCartney, John Paul II.
0: The debate is settled by a listener from somewhere across the country. 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
3: From CBC News, The World This Hour, I'm Neil Herland. We begin in San Diego, where two teenage shooters opened fire at a mosque, killing three men before apparently killing themselves. Scott Wall is the San Diego police chief. He says the mother of one of the suspects called police before the attack.
4: She believed her son was suicidal, and she began to share information that several of her weapons were missing, her vehicle was missing, in addition to her son.
3: The attack happened at the Islamic Center of San Diego, the largest mosque in the city. Imam Taha Hassan is the director.
5: It's a house of worship. It's not a battlefield. Come on. People come to the mosque to pray, to socialize, to celebrate, to enjoy their time together. Muslims and non-Muslims alike, everyone. So let's do our best to spread this culture of love and tolerance and sympathy for the sake of this nation, for the sake of the future generation.
3: Investigators say a note left by one of the suspects contained hate rhetoric. Todd Gloria is mayor of San Diego.
6: Hate has no home in San Diego. Islamophobia has no home in San Diego. An attack on any San Diegan is an attack on all San Diegans, and we will not stand for it in America's finest city.
3: Authorities have not released the name of the attackers or the victims yet. An independent review of a potentially historic energy agreement between Quebec and Newfoundland and Labrador will be presented today. It centers around the controversial Churchill Falls hydroelectric station. Julia Israel has more.
7: It's clearly always been and should always be about the people of Newfoundland and Labrador and making sure we got the best deal possible.
8: Premier Tony Wakeham talking about a new energy deal for the Churchill Falls Power Station in Labrador. Wakeham's criticism of the tentative agreement brought by the former Liberal government was a key part of his election campaign last fall. The original Churchill Falls deal has been mired in controversy and resentment since 1969. Newfoundland and Labrador sells the vast majority of its produced hydro energy to Quebec for peanuts. That is set to continue until 2041. But in 2024, that contract was performatively ripped up.
9: And we are endeavoring to rip it up.
8: By two premiers no longer in the picture. An independent review committee has since focused on what the latest memorandum of understanding means for Newfoundland and Labrador. Newfoundland and Labrador is desperate to fill its fiscal sinkhole with the billions promised in this agreement, while also determined not to let mistakes be repeated. Julia Israel, CBC News, St. John's.
3: The Montreal Canadiens have scored a big win in overtime, beating the Buffalo Sabres 3-2 in a do-or-die Game 7 and earning a spot in the Eastern Conference Final. The CBC's Sarah Levitt reports from Buffalo, New York.
10: Shooting! Scores! Alex Newhook! Away! Away! Away!
11: It was a thrilling finish to a thrilling game. The Montreal Canadiens beating the Buffalo Sabres in Game 7 in overtime after a tight match.
12: Hey! Goodbye!
11: Outside the Buffalo Arena, Habs fans cheered madly.
13: It was a fabulous game for Canada.
14: So great. I love this team. We play with so much heart, kind of scared, but overall it was a great win. We got the goal, we got it done, and we're going to see Carolina soon.
11: In the first two rounds, the Habs had to play seven games each time to make it further. Meanwhile, they're going to be taking on the Carolina Hurricanes, who have swept each of the teams they've played in the first two rounds. The Eastern Conference Finals starts Thursday. Sarah Levitt, CBC News, Buffalo, New York.
3: In the Professional Women's Hockey League, the Ottawa Charge are forcing a Game 4 against the Montreal Victoire in the Walter Cup Final. They won Game 3 last night against Montreal with a score of 2-1. And that is your World This Hour. For CBC News, I'm Neil Herland.

0: Good evening. I'm Saroja Coelho. You're listening to CBC Radio 1. Hope you had a nice long weekend. We're taking a break from our regular programming tonight. The World from PRX will be back tomorrow. Now, from the BBC, this is World Questions.
1: Thank you. Thank you. This is the BBC World Service. I'm Johnny Diamond and welcome to Sweden and BBC World Questions, the programme that puts people and their questions at the heart of the debate. We're in the country's coastal capital, Stockholm, at the national broadcaster, Swedish Radio, with a lively audience and a panel of politicians waiting to take their questions. This country has much to be pleased with itself about. This is a prosperous place, a byword for good governance, strong environmental protection, high quality healthcare, and generous welfare. As such, it is a magnet for the less fortunate. An influx of migrants has seen increasing disquiet about violent crime, criminal gangs, and a lack of integration. A political party hostile to further immigration is now the country's second largest parliamentary group. And Sweden is not immune to the troubles that wash around the world. Sharp rises in the cost of food and fuel have led to protests and prompted tax cuts. The country recently abandoned decades of neutrality to join the military alliance NATO, and a sharp increase in defence spending is planned. It is a fascinating time to be here and for our audience to quiz our panel, who are Karin Enström, the Secretary General of the Moderate Party, which leads the country's coalition government. Morgan Johansson, an MP from the opposition Social Democratic Party, a former Deputy Prime Minister and the party's spokesman on foreign affairs. Mattias Karlsson is an MP and the International Secretary of the Swedish Democrat Party. His party currently supports the centre-right coalition on an informal basis. And finally, Håkan Svenneling is an MP with the Left Party and he's the party's spokesman on foreign affairs. Welcome to you all. Let us go to our first question, and it comes from Javier Alexander.
2: My question is, should Sweden keep the current migration policies this government has implemented? Thank you.
1: Thank you, Javier. The question, should Sweden keep the current migration policy this government has implemented? Immigration policy has been progressively tightened here in Sweden, where foreign-born individuals make up 20% of the population. In the last few days, a law was passed which changed the rules for citizenship, extending the waiting period, introducing a language and culture test, and tightening other rules as well. If you leave out Ukrainian migrants, migration fell last year, and the percentage of asylum seekers has fallen to 6% from 30% in 2018. That question then about the government and whether it should keep the migration policy. Let's turn to Karin Enström, who's the Secretary General of the Moderates, the largest party of the coalition government. Karin, welcome.
3: Well, thank you, and thank you for that question. Well, I think you have described the situation in Sweden quite well. We have had a very big influx of migrators and asylum seekers, and what we have failed to do is to integrate people coming to Sweden. And this has really created big problems for us. So what we have said, and there is a quite vast majority, says that we have to change this. We have to take care of the integration in Sweden. Of course, we must be open for people who need refuge, real refuge. But otherwise, we have to have a very strict migration. And we will keep on taking the measures and change legislation when it's needed, because we must really take care of the people who are living here.
1: One of the key questions that appeared during the debate over the new citizenship policy was over those whose applications were in train. And suddenly, the rules changed beneath their feet, that they were not allowed to continue under the old rules, but had to reapply under the new rules. A fair number of people thought that was very unfair.
3: Of course, it's unfortunate when you change rules. But in this case, we thought that we really had to do it. There are no transitional rules, because we have seen that there are security threats. people that could be security threats. So the recommendations from our secret police is that we need to take the new rules and apply them directly.
1: Okay, thank you very much indeed. Morgan Johansson from the Social Democrats. Mm. Do you support the government's policy? You voted for it, if I summarise incorrectly, in principle, with disagreements over some of the details.
4: Yeah, and among them just the issue of transitional rules. There should have been transitional rules. And to say something about the situation, I mean, we had, as everybody knows, a very big influx of asylum seekers 10 years ago, 2015, 2016. I was Minister of Migration at that time, and I was responsible for tightening the legislation at that time. But after that, we got the numbers down from over 163,000 in 2015 down to 20,000 and then even more so. So we have actually have had a control over this situation for almost 10 years. But now we feel that this government has taken this issue far too far. I mean, now they are actually expelling people, teenagers who's been here for many years, speak Swedish, have been going to school here. We have people working in elderly care, are integrated, but now we can read in the newspaper almost every day that now they are being expelled. And I don't think that is not about controlling migration, that is just being mean. I mean, you need to have other rules.
1: Thanks very much indeed. Mattias Karlsson of the Swedish Democrats, your party has risen to really astonishing numbers in Parliament, and central to its identity, I think it's fair to say, is, if not hostility, then scepticism about the level of immigration and a desire to change the number of immigrants. Has the government gone far enough in your estimation?
5: It was not just my party, it was the majority of the Swedish population for decades thought that the government and the ruling elites were going in the wrong direction on migration. And because the ruling elites did not listen to the population, we got very, very serious problems on many, many different areas of society. Security, law and order, welfare, and also general sense of community and trust within our society. Was the migration policies was tearing our country apart. So I think it's very, very important that we keep this more responsible direction of migration policy. And it worries me that even though we have so many problems, that there are still many parties in Parliament who want to go back to the more irresponsible policies we had in the past. Because if we do that, I think I fear for the future of Sweden, actually.
1: There are still nearly 90,000 migrants came into Sweden in the latest figure. Is that figure too high? Much too high?
5: I think the general principle should be that we should have a migration that benefits Sweden. For a very long time, we were thinking about everything else except for Sweden and the Swedish population when it comes to migration policy.
1: Thank you very much indeed. Håkan Svenneling from the Left Party. Should Sweden keep the current migration policy that's been implemented?
6: No, we shouldn't, because the immigration has been beneficial for us. It's led to Sweden being a stronger country. We are now on the lowest level since I was born, and I'm maybe the youngest in this panel, but I'm still not that young. And what I see is I'm meeting teenagers that now know Swedish, has the education here in Sweden, they have jobs here, but they are not earning enough money. So they're being pushed out of the countries when they are in their 80s, 18-year-old, 20 years old, back to countries where some of them has really not so strong connections with. Maybe their parents have stronger connections to those countries. And this is not good for Swedish economy or Swedish morality. So I think that we should be a warm and opening countries. People can come to be a part of our country and have been. That's what makes Sweden strong during the 60s and the 70s, where a lot of workers came to Sweden in our industries. And still today, our welfare system is heavily dependent on people that has come here, learned Swedish, and been part of our society. So for me, I wanted us to do it mostly from a moral perspective. Like today, we have lower level of UN refugees that we are taking to Sweden. I think that a next red-green government should take care of that and increase those number by 5-10 times. That would be around only 5,000 people. But we still also should get people a chance to to be Swedish citizens. Today, there are a long process. If you fell in love with a Swedish woman or man, a long process before you can be a Swedish citizen. And we shouldn't have it that way.
1: Thank you very much indeed. I want to go back to... Thank you. I want to go back to our questioner, Javier, and then to the audience. I should say to our wider audience watching or listening, we do not select our audience. They are a first-come, first-served audience, so they may well not be representative of the wider Swedish population. Javier, what did you make of what you heard?
2: I agree with Morgan Johansson a bit, that we obviously should take care of people who need to flee wars and persecution. A perfect example is Ukraine, but as well that we have to take care of the people who are already here because we have big integration problems. And so for now, we need a restrictive policy, but then in the future, we can see what is best for Sweden and what necessities we need, and then maybe we can open up again.
1: But you're broadly happy with the new rules, which are tightening quite powerfully the rules on citizenship.
2: I don't like seeing my neighbors and classmates who have been here for 10, 15 years speak perfect Swedish, have families, friends, built their lives here, being deported now.
1: Camille, thank you very much indeed. Can I hear from the audience? I've got the gentleman in white.
7: Thank you very much. My name is Batulumayon Suvuga. I am a master's student. I came here as a refugee, and I am a refugee. So this matter really touches my heart. First of all, I want to thank the panel. And I also believe that people who commit crimes must be punished for the crimes they commit. But when a system decides to generalize everyone, every immigrant, and almost think they are criminals, it becomes a challenge for the future of a country which relies mostly on immigrants, because I go to hospitals and you will find all of them have come from different places of this world. So I sincerely hope that Sweden reconsiders the path that they have taken, because it is self-destructive in the long run. Thank you.
1: Thank you very much, sir. Thank you for your point. Any more on this topic? I've heard a fair amount of any more on this topic from our audience? I can see a lady at the back there, just over there. Thank you very much. Yes, madam.
8: Hi, my name's Beatrice, and I think it's interesting to sit here as an immigrant to Sweden who learned Swedish, who works in Sweden, who pays taxes, who has integrated myself into Swedish culture, who appreciates Sweden and Swedish culture, to have the rug pulled out from underneath me and be told that, no, it's not okay. You can't be Swedish yet. We're going to give you some extra steps. And it really doesn't feel so Swedish as an attitude.
1: Thank you very much indeed. Yeah. Karen Enstrom, I'm from the governing moderates. You defended the change in the rules for those waiting for citizenship. Well, one says they've had the rug pulled under their feet. Why is that fair? In what world is that fair?
3: Well, as I said, we have had a system, so you have to really, well, divide this. If it's about the new citizenship laws,
1: well, there are, about yes, this but transitioning. Let me, yeah.
3: Yes, but just the background, and I okay. think it's clear to everyone, even the Social Democrats voted for this, that we must hire the requirements for receiving a Swedish citizenship, because we have seen fraud, we have seen people really using the system, unfortunately. Sure. And that is extremely unfortunate. The majority are hardworking, doing their best. So, unfortunately, among people applying for citizenship, there are risks and threats. And this is a recommendation from the Swedish police and the Swedish secret police. Mm-hmm. And they have really recommended saying, you should use the new legislation as soon as possible. Mm-hmm. And, of course, it's not something very nice or happy to say, and I understand that this affects people's lives, but this is a decision that we have been taking, saying we have to implement them as soon as possible.
1: Thank you very much. Morgan Johansson, you said you wanted a quick word at the end of this.
4: Well, first of all, I don't think you should change rules during the process. I mean, that's why we voted for this transitional. Second, we did agree with the government that we should tighten the rules, but that should be for everything that comes after that. But what I'm now feeling is that the new government has pushed the rules far too far. So now they're actually also discussing about tearing up all the permanent permits. I mean, the people who have permanent permits.
9: Let's stick to what they've done rather than what they might
4: do. But this is a big issue in the election, because that goes for 200,000 people. That if that is done, I mean, people will be all these people will be. It will be impossible for them to know if they are going to have a stable life.
1: Okay. We are going to leave it here. I think we could probably discuss immigration and citizenship all night, but we've got a lot of other questions as well. Our next question is from Lena Johansson.
10: Hello, my name is Lena Johansson. My question is, what are you going to do to reduce the unemployment rate?
1: Thank you very much, Lena. Thank you. Fairly short, if perhaps not as simple as it might sound. What are you going to do to reduce the unemployment rate? Unemployment here is 8.8%, which is perhaps surprisingly high for such a strong economy, and 24% of 16 to 24-year-olds are viewed as unemployed, although that does include a rather significant number of students as well. Mattias Karlsson from the Swedish Democrat Party, what should be done to bring down unemployment in Sweden?
5: I think it's only one sustainable way to bring down unemployment, and that's to encourage growth, to encourage entrepreneurship, to encourage companies to employ, and to reduce bureaucracy. Keep taxes on a level that you can make a good breathing ground for new companies and for existing companies to grow. Another thing that I think is very important is that we are allowed to keep using the resources in Sweden that are creating jobs. I'm not from Stockholm, I'm from a rural area. The forest industry is very, very important there. Gasoline prices are a very important thing in the rural areas for the forest industry to keep that going, to keep it to be competitive. Environmental rules, I think Sweden tend to, and especially the other side of politics in Sweden, tend to want to have a very utopian, very radical environmental regulations. And I think that is gonna put a wet blanket on growth, especially in the rural areas. So I think we need to balance different interests and focus on creating real new jobs, and especially for young people.
1: Okay.
5: And one of the things that we've been doing, the Sweden Democrats together with the government now, is, for example, to lower the taxes on to employ young people. And I hope that's going to give some effect.
1: Thank you very much indeed. Morgan Johansson from the Social Democrats. What should be done to reduce unemployment?
4: Well, first of all, we can see that this government has failed in that task. I mean, we have 100,000 more people unemployed now than we had in 2022. So whatever they have done, it had added to unemployment. And I think that the main idea that they had was, if you cut the taxes, mainly for the richest people, if we cut the taxes for them, then in some magical way that will make economy grow and then people will get jobs. That has never worked in anywhere. So our program is, instead, we don't promise new big tax cuts. We say, let's use our money instead on investment in different ways. Building houses. The number of houses being built in Sweden has collapsed these years. Building infrastructure. Put money on education. Put money on investment also for climate change in order to take on that task. That will provide more jobs and that will strengthen the Swedish economy.
1: Thank you very much indeed. Håkan Svenneling from the Left Party. What should be done to reduce unemployment?
6: I agree a lot with what Morgan is saying. I think that Sweden should invest more, and we need to invest more also in our infrastructure, also to help those companies that Mattias Karlsson is talking about. Because today, in my rural constituency, we see companies that have trouble of transportation, both on rail and roads. We see problem with the electricity price getting higher because we haven't invested enough in electricity sector. And it's mainly because it's private company that owns the network. Sweden has a strong economy, as you said, but we are not using that strong economy to invest for the future. And especially when it comes to the need of changing our society to stop the climate crisis. We have a government now that's increased the number of CO emission that's been released to the air. And we need to change those policies. So we have a policy that's in line with the climate, in line with the Paris Accords. And are really focusing on what's the next economical things that we need to compete with China and other countries around
1: the world. Thank you very much indeed. Thank you. Karin Enstrom from the governing Moderate Party, the charge from your opponents is there's 100,000 more unemployed than when they left power, you took power, and you're not doing enough. Given the relatively low level of borrowing here in Sweden compared to most European nations, it's really quite a low level, there would seem to be some slack in the system for the government to spend more. Would that work for you?
3: I would like to start with to say that it seems as the left side has forgotten that we have been in a quite tough economic situation. We have had a recession for a long time. It started from the pandemic and then the war in Ukraine. I mean, there are really a downturn in the economy, and that has, of course, affected enterprises, companies, and so on. We are now investing in infrastructure. It's a record investment the next coming years on all the types of especially, infrastructure when it comes to railroads, roads, and so on. We are also investing, and we need to do that for our security, of course, in defense and security. We have more than doubled the spendings when it comes to defense spending. And we're also investing a lot in our judicial system when it comes to the police and when it comes to, prisons and so on. But of course, we have to stimulate the economy. But as you know, and I think maybe Morgan Johansson forgot that, and also Håkan Svenneling, the inflation was over 10% when we came into power 4 years ago. 10%. When you have an inflation as high as that, you cannot just stimulate the economy because, people will continue to lose money because the money is not worth anything. So we have been balancing, trying to stimulate the economy, we have been cutting taxes for people working. But of course, we need to get back to economical growth, people spending money that especially companies and enterprises can be as competitive as they really can be. We have very much know-how in Sweden. And together with inside the EU, we work with the free trade agreements and also to raise the competitiveness, not just in Sweden, but for the whole EU. So I think, subsidizing housings with state money, I don't think that is the way forward for Sweden as a modern economy. That's not the way to create jobs. And of course, we have to continue to educate people. Even when you're grown up, maybe you need to change your path of your career. Yeah. There are jobs, but not all the jobs are applied for, unfortunately.
1: Thank you very much indeed. Thank you to all of our panel. I want to go back to Lena, who asked the question, if I may, about what you have heard and what you think of what you've heard and how concerned you are. Lena?
10: Yeah, I'm not quite convinced that they will solve this, but I hope you do, because I think it's very worrying and almost dangerous if young people can't get to work and can't do their share to our society as they want to. So I really hope that you will solve this.
1: Thank you. We're going to leave it there. Thank you very much. We're going to pause now. We'll be back with our Swedish panel and our audience for more BBC World Questions very soon.
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12: Hello, my name's Bettina Grassman. I live in Vevey, Switzerland, but I'm originally from Saskatoon. I listen to Quirks and Quarks via podcast. Here's my question. I have noticed a significant decline in bees pollinating flowers, but also a rapid increase of flies swarming around flowers. Are the flies pollinating the flowers? Can they take over the niche left by declining bee populations?
13: Here with the answer is Dr. Amro Zayed, York Research Chair in Genomics in the Department of Biology at York University in Toronto.
14: The answer to that question is that it is true that some flies could pollinate flowers, but most of the flowers that are typically pollinated by bees, flies are not going to be able to replace the pollination services. So bees have some very interesting behaviors and physical structure that allow them to collect pollen and transport it around from one flower to another. Flies, on the other hand, they lack the same type of hair and behavior that allow them to be effective pollinators. So there are many different groups of animals that could pollinate plants. bees are the most efficient, with flies kind of coming in a second. There are some flowers that attract flies specifically for pollination. Most of these flowers tend to have really awful smells. They're attracting flies that would normally visit carrion. And by attracting them to their flowers, their smelly flowers, the flies are kind of tricked into pollinating and moving pollen around. There's also some plants that are only visited by and pollinated by flies, including cacao, which the cacao seeds give us chocolate. But most bees actually don't look like honeybees and bumblebees. They're very small. They're often black. They're not unusual in any way. So telling apart bees from flies could be a little bit tricky to non-experts.
13: So have you got a science question that we can answer? You can email us at quirks@cbc.ca or send it to us on Twitter or Facebook. All the links are online at cbc.ca/quirks.
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0: This is a My Playlist Spotlight on CBC Radio 1, bringing you stories from Canadian musicians about the songs that inspire them. Here's one of the founding members of Blue Rodeo, Jim Cuddy.
1: The Sadies always have been an amazing band in Toronto and across the country, playing with all kinds of people around the world. Two brothers, Travis and Dallas, sons of Bruce Good, one of the Good Brothers, and two of the finest guitar players that this country has ever produced. Absolutely unparalleled. This song's called Idle Tomorrows, and it's from their record called Darker Circles.

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1: Hello, I'm Johnny Diamond. This is the BBC World Service. You're listening to World Questions in Sweden at Swedish Radio, debating the future of the country. People here in the capital, Stockholm, have been putting their questions to our panel. Before we hear from our next questioner, let me reintroduce that panel to you. Karin Enström is the Secretary General of the Moderate Party, which leads the country's coalition government. Morgan Johansson is an MP from the opposition Social Democratic Party and the party's spokesman on Foreign Affairs. Mattias Karlsson, MP, is the International Secretary of the Swedish Democrat Party, which currently supports the coalition on an informal basis. And Håkan Svenneling is an MP with the Left Party, and he's the party's spokesman on Foreign Affairs. Welcome back to you all. Let's go straight to our next question.
2: My name is Magnus Svensson. Last year, my son joined the military, the Swedish Army, and he has since decided to pursue a career within the defense forces. My question is, as Sweden now is increasing its military to meet NATO standards, how do we convince a completely new generation that has grown up in peace and freedom to pursue a military career with potential sacrifices compared to a private career path?
1: Manus, thank you very much indeed. I'm sure many in the panel and the audience will wish your son the very best. Karin Enström, Secretary General of the Moderate Party, you are or were a captain in the Amphibious Corps.
3: Still, actually, but I have a leave of absence.
1: Okay, yeah. Yes, indeed. Well, the question, how do you convince a generation of young Swedes raised in a culture of peace and individualism that national military service and military sacrifice is more rewarding than private career paths?
3: It's extremely important and good question, since we don't have maybe the, would say, painful memories from war times. We have been in peace for many, many years. On the other hand, I think now the upcoming generation is now seeing war quite near. They see their elder friends and maybe brothers and sisters doing their military training. So my view is that we're going to need more people. We need to train more soldiers. We need more officers. We need people working for the armed forces, but maybe not as a soldier or with a gun in their hand. So we have to strengthen this whole sector. So we have to do this together and explain why this is important. Maybe we are not agreeing on everything in this panel, but there is a very, I would say, broad and strong support for increased defense spending, and that we have, this is one of the main tasks for a government to secure their population and our territory. And there is a very broad support in the parliament and among the Swedish public that we should do so.
1: Why is it important now that there are more people in service in Sweden? I know the country joined NATO after decades of neutrality, and the decision has been made to increase defence spending very sharply. I mean, from 2.4% of GDP to 2.8%. Much greater threat.
3: Yes,
1: than there
3: we
1: was.
3: Do. Yes, we do.
1: And
3: yes.
1: That threat is from Russia.
3: Indeed, it is.
1: Thank you very much indeed. Håkan Svenneling from the Left Party. Your party opposes membership of the NATO military alliance, but broadly supports increased defence spending. Is that correct?
4: That's correct. And it's not because NATO has set any criteria for us. It's because the tension is rising in our region, and we need to see Russia as a threat to Sweden. And we see it already today with jamming and spoofing of our GPS signals in the Baltic Sea area and even on land. So it's really a threat there that we need to tackle. And therefore, it's important that we put in more efforts in it. And one of the efforts that we have done is to reintroduce the conscript army and also made it for female. So we see a whole generation that are obliged to apply for military service. Then we choose those who are best fitted for the different needed that we have. And it mustn't be the strongest. It could also be the brightest or the most suitable for the position. And then they are recruited to our military service. And I think that's really important for us to strengthen our defense and make it part of the public society in Sweden, that we want to defend our countries against threats coming from outside. And we also have missions now in Latvia. We are on our way to have a mission in, in Finland, and we need to cooperate with our neighboring countries to protect the Baltic Sea area.
1: Thank you very much indeed. Morgan Johansson from the Social Democrats. The question about convincing a generation of young Swedes that a military career is more rewarding than a private one.
5: Well, I think conscription is one of the answers to that. And by the way, I mean, I think one of the biggest mistakes that Sweden has done was to shut down conscription. And we did that in 2008. And when I did my military services, I was among another almost 40,000 young men at that time who did that every year. I mean, imagine if we could have had 10 years or 15 years, we had.

0: 18 years old. You are suggesting, Morgan, that a greater proportion of those who register should actually go and serve.
1: Oh, yes. Yeah. Yes. And, okay. And by the way, I mean, in the 60s and 70s and 80s, yeah. in Sweden, it was really like that. Yeah. People, I mean, this was also something you had to do.
0: Yeah.
1: If you didn't do it, you were actually put in jail.
0: Mattias Karlsson from the Sweden Democrats.
2: Yeah, there's been some discussions here about history and responsibility for the downsizing of the Swedish Defense Forces. And my regiment was cancelled during a Social Democratic government. So I think there's a shared burden there. And my party was the only one for a decade who wanted to increase the spending on defense. But I think this issue has many answers. Conscription, of course, is one. But we also want people to, as you mentioned, your son, go further and become perhaps an officer and keep serving our defense forces for a long time. And I think then it goes down to material issues, of course. We need to take care of our personnel, to pay them correctly, to give them thanks for their sacrifice and what they're doing. But I also think that to get people to do that, we need to reinstall more of patriotism and a sense of duty in the Swedish society among young people. Sweden has been a very progressive society for a very long time for different reasons. And words like patriotism and duty has been almost like swear words, like really, really bad words. But I think in order to persuade young people to choose a military career, we first need to teach them to love their country and to know what they're defending. And of course, it's a country in itself, its culture, its traditions, but also, of course, our democracy, our freedom, and to really educate young people to cherish that. And I think that's the very first step to convince a young person today to sacrifice their life and to perhaps go into military service for many, many years.
0: Matthias, thank you very much indeed. I want to hear from our questioner, if I could, from Manus, whose son is now serving full-time in the military.
3: Yeah, thank you. Good answers. The reason I think this is a critical issue and a must-win battle is because you can't just go out on the market to recruit a colonel or a general. You have to recruit, maintain, and keep people and staff.
0: Let's go to our next question.
4: My name's Jennifer Tovry. I'm a teacher here in Sweden for the last 15 years. And so my question is, as Sweden has moved towards a market-driven school system and has heavily increased administrative tasks, has that devalued the profession to a point where we can no longer compete with our neighbors?
0: Thank you, Jennifer. Thank you. We need a little bit of background here, because the market-driven system that Jennifer refers to is the introduction, well, a few decades ago now, of private schools into operating within the state sector. And there's a remarkable number of those private schools now at both primary and secondary level. At the same time, and not necessarily as a result of, Sweden has seen a fall in its results for maths, literacy and science in the international PISA tests. The aim of bringing private schools in was to bring an element of competition into the system, but the schools have attracted a fair amount of criticism. Let's start with Håkan Svenneling from the Left Party. Håkan.
5: Yeah, I agree with Jennifer's description of the Swedish system. I think it's in many ways very extreme, and we are sort of the only country that has this sort of extreme form of this system. And it's market-based, and it's a lot of our resources that we put in our welfare system that go into profit for the owners. And the owners of these big, big school companies, industry level of big schools that producing and try to recruit pupils by giving them a computer or saying, if you go here, you will have greater grades and so on. So the system has really led to pupils eating less good food, having less educated teachers. They're where the schools are established are in office buildings. All those sorts of things are parts of this market-driven system. And we need to get rid of it.
0: Thank you very much indeed. Thank you. Mattias Karlsson from the Sweden Democrats. Has Sweden moved towards a market-driven school system?
2: There is a lot of things to unpack on this issue. First of all, the main reason why grades are dropping in Sweden and knowledge are dropping is because of the migration policy. You can, you can laugh all you want, but I urge everyone who are interested to Google it. It's actually true. You can see it that. Because it's natural that people, when you arrive to a country, you don't know the language.

0: You come from a different school system. So the main struggle is with the pupils with a migrant background. If you look at, for example, results in natural science and math among Swedish-born children, they are actually doing great. Mm. We're on top of the world. So it's a very complicated issue. When it comes to the free schools, first of all, I'm in principle very much in favor of that. I would rather much be able to, by myself, as a parent, choose the school that I want my child to go to, than, for example, Håkan Svenneling's movement, where some people still call themselves communist, be able to decide what kind of school my child should go to. So I think it creates an opportunity for a multitude of different kind of pedagogics, that where you as a parent get more to say about where your child should spend your hours.
1: The point of controversy, I think, is not in having variety in the system, but it's having profit in the system, yeah. And that private schools derive
0: but
1: profit
0: I think,
1: from
0: this. It's just the fact of the matter is that if you don't have any possibility to do profit, you won't have the variety. You only have one school to go to. You're forced to go to that school. If you don't like it, tough luck. And the people who are deciding over it are left-wing politicians in the local parliament. I don't want to go back to that system at all.
1: Thank you, Matthias. Thank you very much indeed. Karin Enstrom from the governing Moderate Party.
2: When we went to school, it was exactly like that. You were like directed to one school nearest you, whether you liked it or not. You couldn't choose anything. The only persons who could choose was people with very large pockets, with a lot of money. Then you could choose. So when this was introduced, it was like a revolution when it comes to education and the schooling system. But of course, there has been many bad examples. So it's quite clear that we have to regulate it. We have to be directing this, controlling this better. And that's what we are doing now. Everything from the grading system to how transparent it is. You can look into the school. But to just take away all the alternatives, saying you cannot earn one Swedish krona on this, I think that would be a bad way. The problem is not the profits. The problem is that we have schools which are bad, both private-driven and public.
1: Thank you very much. Morgan Johansson from the Social Democrats.
3: At the same time that our children are learning less and less, they are getting higher and higher grades. And what is that? University here in Stockholm on Trade and Commerce are saying that we can no longer trust the grades anymore in order for our students to apply for our university. So we have to have tests instead. So this whole system, that comes from a system where you can make money if you are giving children better grades than they should have had. It's easy to understand that if you built in incentives like that, that is the result that you have. So it is very much a problem with this system. I mean, there is a reason why Sweden is the only country in the world that has for-profit schools. And we are not talking about forbidding the possibility to choose schools. But maybe we should have it as other countries in the world that can choose from municipality schools, from public schools, but also from non-profit schools. That works in the rest of the world. Why shouldn't that work in Sweden? So that is what we're after. I mean, this for-profit schools, because it drives segregation, it means the grade inflation, and it also means that a lot of these people who have created these big businesses are putting a lot of taxpayers' money in their own pockets, and they're ending up in tax havens all over the world. And I don't want that. I want Swedish taxpayers' money to go to education and not anywhere else.
1: Morgan, thank you very much. Thank you. I see hands going up. I want to hear from the audience, but first of all, I want to hear from our questioner.
4: I appreciate all your comments. Just my personal opinion, I think it is wrong that the money I pay in taxes that I work hard for and all my fellow Swedes work hard for goes into somebody else's pocket in some other country's bank. It just feels wrong.
1: Thank you, Jennifer. Thank you very much indeed. I'm going to go first to the lady in the corner here, madam.
5: My name is Avanti Bamanhali, and I just want to say, Matthias, that I'm disappointed thoroughly in the fear-mongering that you and Karin have been talking and bringing into immigration. When you say that migrants are bringing grades down, I would like to remind you that the 2025 International Olympiad consisted of 6 people, out of which 3 were from outside Sweden. but living within Sweden, bringing Sweden the joy of being mathematicians. And I think constantly fear-mongering this thing about immigration and migrants in, I think, creates a negative perception, which is deepening the divide. Thank you for giving me this space.
1: Thank you for your time. Thank you for your opinion. We had a gentleman down the side there.
6: Thank you so much. My name is Nicholas Pappas. I'm a sixth form teacher here in Sweden. I think that our politicians are way too ideologically entrenched. Yes, absolutely, the curriculum in Sweden has been lackluster for decades. Meanwhile, it wasn't so long ago when the system that you, Matthias, are decrying was seen as the system to be copied around the world. Other countries kept on coming to Sweden to copy this system. One of our neighbors, Finland, copied the old system that Sweden now sees as not want anymore.
1: Thank you very much. And thank you. Thank you as well to our questioner, Jennifer. Thank you very much indeed. We're going to go to what I'm afraid is our last question. I am sorry. And it comes from Yatwan Kui. Yatwan.
7: Hi, my name is Yat. I moved to Sweden because of the great reputation Sweden has in the environment, international development and democracy. And at the time, all my friends agreed and were really excited for me. Now, nearly 9 years on, I'm not sure. How will Sweden repair its damaged reputation?
1: Thank you, Yat. Thank you very much. It has to be said, I mean, certainly in Europe and in other parts around the world, Sweden was held up as something of a beacon of democratic values and good governance, and yes, and generosity and international development. Yat seems to think that that reputation has been damaged. Morgan Johansson from the Social Democrats.
3: First, on the international aid. You know, Sweden used to have 1% of the GDP put aside to help the most vulnerable people in the world, the poorest people, the people that need our support. Now, this new government has cut down from 1%, it's down to 0.7%, and is going even lower than that. So, and that also means that we are pulling out of a lot of countries. We're pulling out a lot of countries in Africa, Burkina Faso, Mali, South Sudan, Tanzania, Zimbabwe. We're pulling out of Cambodia. We're pulling out of Iraq, Afghanistan. Things like that that is actually hurting Swedish reputation. Another thing, and we say we want to turn that around. Another thing, I think it's also about the whole climate issue. Every climate goal, the national goals and the European goals, we will not meet those goals. We are actually dumping our waste in other countries, with our neighbors, because we are not doing our part that we should have done. We used to be a country that other countries followed on climate issues. Nowadays, we're a bad example.
1: Thank you very much indeed. Matthias Kersten, from the Sweden Democrats. I mean, first of all, do you agree that Sweden's reputation is damaged?
0: I'm sure it is, with a large part of this audience who seem to be living in a very small progressive circle. I don't think it is in general. I think in many parts of the world, and for people who are not living in that circle, I think that the reputation of Sweden was damaged by the fact that we're seeing this immense rise in crime, that we couldn't keep our own people safe. If you look at a lot of international reporting, people have been quite shocked that we had this immense rise in, for example, rape, murder, shootings, bombings, all of these kind of things. That was necessary to be able to restore Sweden's reputation to address that, I think. There are real conflicts of interest here. There are needs in Sweden, and Sweden has been for a very long time focusing on other countries' needs, other populations' needs, and people have been suffering from that. People have been dying from lack of healthcare. People have been murdered and raped because of lack of secure borders and enough police officers. We have seen whole parts of the country being threatened to just die out. Villages in the north, rural parts of Sweden, because we had these very utopian, radical environmental goals that was people were paying a real cost. And usually, and that annoys me a little bit, the people who are talking most about these high goals and how moral they are by upholding them, they never suffer the consequences of these decisions themselves. And they pretend that there's no real conflict of interest. And also, there's a lot of pretending going on. Morgan is sitting here now. He said he would save the world if he got his party got back to government because they want to restore the 1% goal. How much money would it cost to restore the 1% goal? And how much money did your party spend in the last budget? I will answer that for you. I think it's 19 billion the first year, and then it will increase after that to restore the foreign aid to all the countries you mentioned.
8: Okay, if you want to come back, you can. You may not wish to. Hakan Svendelin, the question about a damaged reputation, do you believe the reputation has been damaged, and do you believe it's what Matthias talks about when it comes to crime and loose borders, as he puts it, or questions of international development and democracy?
9: I think that we as Swedes has not put in enough effort to show the best way that we could. And we see that when it comes to following international law and standing up for it. Back in the days, we used to be a country that stand up and said that this is not in line with international law. But now we are always like searching for other countries to say things first, and then we maybe come out a little bit afterwards. And if you compare us to our Norwegian friends, for example, or neighboring countries that I live quite close to, they are much, much better to be a front for these sort of actions. We also see it when it comes to the climate and the environmental issue, that where we see heavily investments in Norway, in Denmark, in changing our cars to electric cars. People who has the money does that today in Sweden, but most household doesn't have enough money to, for example, change their car in an environmental friendly way. And of course, there are some parts of what Matthias is saying is correct. I mean, we need to tackle the gang-related crimes. I think we are all stunned how much gunfire has been shootings, bombs that the young boys are making. But since we doesn't have that approach of being a whole of society approach that includes people in the right way, we have landed in this where the gangs can recruit people and different parts of Sweden are being drawn apart in a way that we shouldn't do.
8: Thank you very much indeed. Karin Enstrom, I mean, there's sort of two parts to this question. Whether you agree that the international reputation of the country has been damaged and what you think should be done about it.
2: Of course, there are, I would really agree when it comes to the crime rate, and that is a big problem. Children murdering and shooting other children. Children taking like a murder task. I mean, it's incredible. And how this has come out in Sweden and not in other countries, I don't know why. I cannot explain that. But we have to do everything we can on all levels to make this stop. And that is one of our number one priorities for this government. I think we are still in the forefront when it comes to green energy, green industry, when it comes to fossil-free energy. We are now trying to electrify the transportation system. When it comes to other sources, when it comes to heating and so on, we're not dependent on gas or oil, and that is very, very good. But we need more energy to be able to do this transition. And yes, for the moment, it's tough to reach the targets because at the same time, people need to get to work. They need to use a car to drive their kids to kindergarten or to schools. So that's why we have been lowering taxes, and the prices are down now due to the Hormuz Strait and so on. It's difficult, very difficult times. But still, so yes, there are always conflict of interest. It would be nice to be able to give money all over the place, all over the world. And we have been very generous. We are still very, very generous. We are among the top donors in the world. We are in the top in the EU and in the world when it comes to pollution and emissions. So of course, we still have a lot of things to do. But we shouldn't just say, oh, we are so extremely bad and well, we should shut the whole country down. No, on the contrary, we are on the right path. We do have challenges left.
8: Thank you very much indeed. Let's go back to our co-questioner, Yat.
7: I believe that it is a tough time right now and there are lots of global insecurities. And Sweden had a really good foundation, so that's why you can still benefit from it. I can see that Sweden is going backwards and I'm disappointed because I moved to Sweden because of your climate policies. And I think that there isn't a conflict as such between doing more long-term planning, like looking after your own population and the world. If we are able to invest better in slowing down the climate crisis and helping our international neighbours who are not as able, then that would also help you keep immigrants out.
8: Okay, we'll leave it there. Thank you, Yap. Thank you very much indeed. I'm afraid that is all we have time for this edition of World Questions Sweden. Thank you to everyone here for welcoming us to your country. On behalf of my producer, Helen Towner, the BBC World Service, a big thank you to a very fine panel. Thank you so much to our friends at Swedish Radio for hosting us, and to all our questioners and to our audience here for coming along, and of course to everyone listening all around the world. I'm Johnny Diamond, and for one last time, thank you so much.
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14: From CBC News, The World This Hour, I'm Neil Herland. Investigators in the U.S. are tracing the steps of two teenagers who opened fire outside a mosque in California. Three people are dead after the attack at the Islamic Center of San Diego. The suspects are believed to have died from self-inflicted gunshot wounds. Steve Futterman reports.
15: Investigators here say they know who did it. They also believe they know the basic motive. Anti-Islamic hate. That still doesn't explain the troubling question, what triggered two teenagers, 17 and 18, to carry out the deadly attack, then, according to police, kill themselves. The attack occurred just before noon at San Diego's largest mosque, which also houses an elementary school and a middle school. The two gunmen never got inside any of the buildings. They were confronted by a security guard and two staff members of the school. All three were killed by the gunman. Authorities have recovered what they describe as hate-filled writings. One of the guns used in the attack had hate language etched onto the weapon. 2 hours before the shootings, the mother of one of the gunmen alerted law enforcement, saying her son had taken a number of weapons from the home. Steve Futterman, CBC News. San Diego.
14: U.S. President Donald Trump says he was planning to resume his war against Iran today, but he changed his mind at the last minute.
16: I was asked by Saudi Arabia, Qatar, UAE, and some others if we could put it off for 2 or 3 days, a short period of time, because they think that they are getting very close to making a deal. And if we can do that where there's no nuclear weapon going into the hands of Iran, I think, and if they're satisfied, we will be probably satisfied also.
14: The U.S. and Iran have been in a ceasefire since April 8th. Russian President Vladimir Putin is flying to Beijing today for a 2-day summit with Chinese President Xi Jinping. The visit comes just days after U.S. President Donald Trump had his own visit to China. Some women in the Halifax area are sounding the alarm over what they call an unacceptable wait for mammograms. As Carolyn Ray reports, screening appointments are currently booking well into next year because of staffing shortages.
17: Cynthia McCutcheon thought she was being proactive by calling now to book her mammogram for the fall. But she was left speechless when the booking clerk told her the next available appointment in the Halifax area.
18: And then when she threw in 2027, I was really shocked.
17: Nova Scotia's wait times are now twice as long as Prince Edward Island. Some clinics in Toronto book within 2 weeks. Cheryl Coolin, who also lives in Halifax, found a lump in her breast last year. She's supposed to be checked every 6 months, but her next appointment isn't until next April.
18: Here I am supposedly at risk, and I have to wait. You know, how many people are going undiagnosed?
17: According to the Canadian Cancer Society, Nova Scotia has the lowest survival rate of breast cancer in the country. The province's breast screening program is run by the IWK Health Center. It says the biggest challenge is staffing. There's a national shortage of medical radiation technologists. Carolyn Ray, CBC News, Halifax.
14: Now to Buffalo, New York.
19: Over the line comes Newhook. Shooting! Scores! Alex Newhook! Olé! Olé! Olé! And Montreal is going to play Carolina in the Eastern Conference Final.
14: The Montreal Canadiens beat the Buffalo Sabres in sudden death overtime last night to win a decisive Game 7 in the second round of the Stanley Cup playoffs. Final score 3-2. Montreal now plays Carolina in the semifinals. And in the Professional Women's Hockey League, the Ottawa Charge staved off elimination, beating the Montreal Victoire 2-1 in Game 3 of the Walter Cup Final. Montreal leads the series 2-1. Game 4 is Wednesday in Ottawa. And that is your World This Hour. I'm Neil Herland.
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8: Okay, so there's a new Canadian documentary that just came out. It is called Modern Whore, and it's based on the memoir of Andrea Weirhun, and she starts off by explaining who she is and also why she's making this film. Have a listen.
20: My name is Andrea Weirhun. I'm a writer and performer, and I'm also a sex worker. In books, movies, and every syndicated crime drama imaginable, sex workers are typically portrayed as victims or villains. Shame and stigma can silence us. It's high time we told our own damn stories.
8: That trope that Andrew mentions there, that sex workers are often either victims or villains, that has existed for a very long time. We wanted to use that as a starting point to take stock of how sex work is showing up on TV right now and think about what has changed, if anything at all. I'm Alameen Abdul-Mahmoud, and this is Commotion. And I spoke with three insiders in the sex industry, Arabelle Raphael, Boar Lord, and Lux Alptrom. But listen, before we hit play, I just want to warn you that some listeners might find the language in this conversation a little bit strong. Here's the conversation. Boar Lord, I'm going to start with you. Let's start talking about Modern Whore. It's a documentary about Andrea's career as a sex worker from her start at an escort service here in Toronto. She tells the story with a lot of humor, a lot of heart. Tell me, how'd you feel about that film?
21: I think it was a wonderful documentary. And it did what it had to do. It showed Andrea's perspective. And that is something we desperately need more of, like to hear the voices of actual workers, not workers as consultants, not workers as a charming article you read. In particular, highlighted something that I often tell civilians, that ultimately this is a labor story. Mm. This is about workers' rights. This is about workplace safety. Mm-hmm. And there's an entire universe of stories and experiences and desperately urgent issues we need to address. But that's not often the case when it comes to pop culture and mainstream representations of sex work, right? Mm-hmm. It is victimhood. It is easy money. Mm-hmm. It's honestly a little tedious at this point in the year of our Lord 2026. Like, please, can we do something different?
8: I mean that's exactly what we're going to try to get to, like this idea of, like, are we in fact at a place where we're doing something different? I think that the parts that really stuck out to me from Modern Whore are the parts where Andrea is talking to a bunch of other sex worker colleagues and talking about work, right? Talking about, like, showing up to work and the conditions of work, because, as you said, we are talking about labor. And those parts
4: feel really warm, feel really lived in, feel very funny, but also all the ways that people, generally speaking, talk about work, but being applied to sex work. I was like, oh, I don't think I've seen a representation like this before. Arabelle, after watching Modern Horror, when you watch that documentary, who do you feel that documentary's for, do you think?
5: I think it's for non-sex workers. I think that's the audience. I think it's a pretty, like, it's a good 101 of a very specific, like, experience, right? We all have different experiences, class, gender, whatever, like, really dictates, like, how we experience sex work. So I think it's, like, great 101 for people who have not been in the sex industry.
4: There's an element of, like, onboarding, if you will, you know, in that.
5: Yes,
4: in that,
5: exactly.
4: Yeah, as you watch it. Lux, we played that clip earlier of Andrea talking about dispelling these tropes about sex work. When it comes to mainstream television right now, are you noticing those tropes sort of begin to start to change?
22: So I think Hollywood has always been really fascinated with sex work, and sex workers have turned up in a variety of ways. But when you think about, like, even 15 years ago, like 30 Rock and Parks and Rec were kind of obsessed with sex work. But it would always be kind of like dead hooker jokes or jokes about how strippers were abused by their dads or jokes about how porn performers were really stupid. And it was this kind of like one note, often really dehumanizing portrayal of sex work. And I think we've seen this tonal shift where now a lot of people in Hollywood understand that quote unquote sex work is work and that it's good politics to support sex work, at least nominally. And so you have something like Hacks recently. There was an episode where Ava winds up dating a male sex worker, and she's very focused on like how cool it is that she's got a sex worker boyfriend, and she believes that sex work is work and all that. And the joke is that she loses interest when she finds out he's a magician. But what was interesting to me is that he's still kind of a prop. Mm-hmm. Like, the words used to describe him, the way that sex work is talked about more positively, but he's not really a person. He's still just, he's still the butt of a joke at the end of the day. It's just a butt of a joke where it's like, but we think sex work is work. One of the things that I found really telling is that there's a scene in the episode where they're at a wedding and she just outs him to people walking by and says that he's a sex worker. And that is generally not a good thing to do. Like, unless you have explicit permission, like somebody you've been dating for a few days or a week and you know they're a sex worker may not want you to just announce that to everybody just because they've told you. And the show didn't seem to get that.
4: So I take the point, Lux, of this idea that there is some shift. Maybe it's not a significant shift. Maybe that shift is kind of slow to happen over time. But why now? Like, what's the thing that is behind the shift and why it's landing right now, do you think?
22: So about a decade ago, I wrote a piece about the fact that social media platforms, like at the time Twitter, were giving sex workers a chance to speak for themselves and talk about the things that they were interested in and also directly interact with journalists and all sorts of other people who were on these platforms together. And so you suddenly saw a lot of journalists for whom sex workers had previously been this kind of abstract thing. They were now like, oh, I know a sex worker. That's that person whose posts I follow. And so that, I think, was one component that started to shift things. Around the same time, you also saw Amnesty International and Human Rights Watch come out with pro-decriminalization stances. And so that meant that suddenly, like saying, like, I think sex work should be decriminalized, you could point to these major human rights organizations and say, like, oh, see, it's not just because, like, I'm a creep who wants to pay for sex. Like, it's a human rights issue. And so I think those things combined, like sex workers having more visibility as people, not just as the commodity that people paid for, and human rights organizations taking a pro-decriminalization stance, meant that you started seeing more positive or more thoughtful coverage of sex work in media. And that's kind of trickled down into entertainment as well. I mean, I remember probably a decade ago, New York Magazine had a cover story that was like, is sex work just another job? And that to me that was a huge turning point in how people understood sex work and sex work politics around sex work. Like prior to that, I felt like people were very much more like pro Nordic model, like, oh, you know, sex workers are fine, but it should be illegal because they're all exploited. And after that piece came out, I started to see more like sex work is work. I support sex work decriminalization as a more common stance, not necessarily like a nuanced and understood stance, but yeah, definitely a thing that people were like, I understand now on a superficial level. And I think that's part of why we're seeing the coverage change.
5: There is this thing that I'm noticing. So I actually think it's like gotten a lot better and like there is a change happening. Mm. But something that I am seeing is that people will now like just use the term sex worker and then still say their horrible thing. But like, they're like, I didn't say like hooker or, you know, prosy or whatever
22: yeah.
5: it is.
22: Yeah,
5: you know,
22: yeah,
5: like,
22: yeah.
5: Yeah, yeah.
4: Like the sentiment but, hasn't changed, but like they're like, yeah, well, I use yeah. the correct
5: like,
4: terminology.
5: I'm like, I didn't use a slur, but like, let me then like tell you that you look like a sex worker or whatever. I noticed that like a lot in like reality TV.
4: Borlor, let me get your perspective on this because I love the face that you made when Lux was talking about you know, that episode of Hacks. But like, tell me about your perspective in terms of just like seeing the ways that maybe some of those tropes have changed on television or maybe they haven't.
21: I think it's incremental at best. I agree that there is a change. Absolutely. But I think it is a very opportunistic and mercenary change. To go back to what we just discussed, everyone has the right terminology, but I'm still being tarred and feathered. Mm. Right? Like, so I don't know. Like, maybe I've just completely just lost any sense of optimism in terms of pop culture reflecting reality. I mean, what can we expect when entertainment is our education system at this point?
4: Mm-hmm. That's a larger problem, but also
5: yeah, it's entertainment.
4: The thing that I want to get at though is that you guys are sort of highlighting a general. There's something missing. There's something missing about representation of sex work still in pop culture. Maybe we'll go around the table and ask each of you what do you think is maybe missing. Borlor, I'll start with you.
21: Once again, this is about workers' rights, and I firmly believe that. And one thing I will say is that once I began sex work, I never did anything I did not consent to. And I'm very lucky to say that. I know I'm very privileged to say that. But when I had a palatable 9-to-5 job, when I could comfortably tell people what I was doing without any repercussion, I was asked to do all sorts of things I did not consent to. Mm-hmm. And I just had to do them. Like I would have to answer Slack messages from the COO at like 2 a.m., I'd have to stay super late and like sometimes sleep under my desk. Like sex work has been extremely freeing for me, but let us also be realistic about it. It is labor. And not only do we need to be compensated correctly, we also need this to be decriminalized. Mm-hmm. There's no way we can protect ourselves. There's no way we can thrive or keep ourselves safe or I don't know, like ensure that I have a stable source of income if it is still either in a precarious gray area or, you know, we're facing people saying, well, we have to end demand or maybe we should regulate it and have the cops involved in regulating that. And
4: I was going to say, like, Lux, like, to me, like, one thing that always seems to be missing from sex work representation, you just don't see it very often, is I hear from sex worker friends who are like, actually, like, dealing with financial institutions is a nightmare. And it is like, there's no bank that is set up to sort of reasonably deal with this source of income. But also, that never seems to be one of the through lines that you end up seeing, you know, on TV. But what are you seeing that's kind of maybe missing, Lux?
22: Well, I will say yes on that one. Financial regulation and financial discrimination is a huge issue that sex workers deal with and talk about. And it's really never talked about in coverage of sex work. I think Borlor said this earlier, like sex workers telling their stories rather than just being consultants is a huge thing that's missing. Mm. And I think just sex workers' lives with sex work as a job and as just a thing you do to make money while you also have a life that is beyond that. I think a lot of media is still focused on this idea of sex work as titillating and sex work as exciting and not just as like, it's a job and sometimes it's boring and sometimes it's fun and it's what you do for money while you're also doing all sorts of other stuff that that money can pay for.
4: Arabella, last word to you on this question. What do you think is kind of maybe missing from the representations we end up seeing?
5: I'm just thinking of OnlyFans. The amount of like actual labor that goes into like even making money on or starting to make money on that platform. There's no like directory where you see every model. So all of the traffic is coming from you. Like there's no internal traffic within the site. There's a lot of work that we're just like, you know,
4: erasing from
5: the... like, it's just like, yeah. It was kind of a wild. And I do think that we're seeing a difference. Like, I think
4: you're talking about Margot's Got Money Troubles, which is the Apple TV show. We're about to start talking about that in just a moment. So keep going. Finish your point.
5: Yeah. There was something that was really cool. I've known so many sex worker parents go into court and have to fight for custody battles and their sex work being used constantly, like as by the like other parent. And that was like interesting to finally see that.
4: Yeah.
5: So I'm very bored of like, is sex work ethical or is it not? Is it moral or is it not? And like looking at sex work through these lenses of like black and white, the world is not black and white. Mm-hmm. Everything is very gray. There's not just empowering or exploitation, right? What I want, what I care about, what I think is interesting at this point is like the nuances. And I think we're seeing a little bit of that.
4: I'm glad you preempted me in terms of getting into Margot's Got Money Troubles. That is one of the things that we're talking about today. So it's a new show that is out on Apple TV Plus now. It stars Elle Fanning, and I just want to maybe ground us a little bit in that show. So let's just hear a little bit of the trailer.
1: In order to earn income for my child, I've been doing some work on the internet. For your first taco pix, we'll make you a scary girl.
3: I'll marinate on it.
6: This is not you.
3: Well, my mom worked at Hooters and my father was a pro wrestler. Tell me what's me.
6: Your fans?
23: It's a popular website.
4: So it's an adaptation of a book, but the general plot is like Margot starts off in college. She drops out when she has a baby. She becomes a single mom. She turns to OnlyFans to support herself. And then she starts by posting topless photos and then telling people what Pokemon their penis most looks like. And that's how she sort of begins to build that following. But I will say that like, Arabella, like, That show did the thing that you're talking about. It paid attention to the fact that OnlyFans doesn't actually have a mechanism for sort of like a ranking or some kind of like organic way to find people. And like one of the main key things that the show has to figure out how to do is go, how does she build up a gigantic audience? How do you feel about the portrayal of sex work just in Margot, in generally speaking, Arabella?
5: Well, so I think they did, but they didn't. Like when she makes the site, she gets fans like right. When she makes her account, she gets fans right away.
4: That's
5: so
4: true.
5: Like,
4: yeah.
5: That made no sense. But then later on, she's like, I need to make fans. So like they did and didn't. What I thought was kind of interesting. I mean, you don't get to see so far a lot of the actual like sex work. But what I found kind of interesting is when people are coming out, you know, to their families, they're always like, well, this isn't porn or this isn't this and there isn't that. And I actually really liked that because there is so much internalized like the whorephobia and all that kind of stuff. So I actually really liked that, you know, that she was like really trying to distance herself from the other ones. When I came out to my parents and definitely was lying to my dad, you know, at first I was like, I'm a stripper, because that was like better than being like, I'm a porn star, you know, like and did all that. So it was interesting to kind of see that sprinkled within like Euphoria and Margot. But the actual sex work, you don't get to really see much of on Margot.
4: Lux, I know you're a fan of the show. You're a fan of the show, but also you kind of feel like there's some inaccuracies here. What's the thing that makes the show work for you?
22: The thing that really makes the show work for me is that Margot is such a likable and fully fleshed out character. Mm. And you understand why she went into sex work. You know who she is. One of the things I will say, the fact that she's likable is a huge thing for me, because in the past, like there was a show about 15 years ago called The Girlfriend Experience, and the sex worker character in that show was like ice cold, like dead eyed. And I was like, why would anybody hire this person? But she just seemed like this like cold, empty person. And I was like, that's not, sex workers are fun. Sex workers are like people you want to hang out with. That's part of why people hire them. And so I thought the fact that Margot is like clearly really fun, was great to see. I also, you know, I really cried when there's an episode where she gets outed, and that really hit me in terms of like things that I've experienced of like, oh, you think this is secret. You think this is like, nobody's going to find out. It's on the internet. And then it blows up and people are horrible to you. And that, you know, I think it's really showing what it's like to deal with the stigma. I will say, I agree with Arabelle about the inaccuracies of her joining and getting 200 fans pretty much immediately when there's no discovery. There's no internal discovery.
0: Yeah.
22: Like, that's not going to happen. Or like people wanting to do collabs with her when she has no fan base. Like, that's not going to happen. But they do then kind of pivot to like, oh, she has to do marketing through TikTok and blah, blah, blah.
0: Yeah.
22: And part of me, I can kind of forgive it because I'm like, okay, you sort of needed her to get a fan base to move the story forward.
0: Yeah.
22: And I think they capture the emotional reality really well. And so I'm like, okay, I'll forgive you on this. But
0: yeah,
22: it is bad for people to think, oh, I'm going to show up on OnlyFans and make all this money immediately because I put my boobs up. Because a lot of times people sign up for OnlyFans, they do things that are making themselves less safe, more vulnerable, and then they make like $2.
5: I think that was so much of COVID. So many people did that and they were like, oh, I didn't make any money. You're like, yeah.
4: Can I just say, like, I'm so rarely like, oh my gosh, the book is better person, but I think the book is better in that particular regard. I think like the book takes a little bit longer. Like, she doesn't get 200 fans right away. She gets one. And that one is the one that sort of begins to kind of spread the word. And like very slowly sort of people notice. It takes just a little bit longer. And that actually kind of makes you sit in the tension of her frustration, like the frustration of the main character, Margot, doesn't be like, oh, this is taking way too long in terms of being able to build a fan base. If folks are just joining us, my name is El Amin Abdul Mahmoud, and this is Commotion. And today we are talking about sex work and pop culture. Borlord is here, and Arabelle Raphael is here, and Lux Alptrom is here. Borlord, Arabelle mentioned earlier the show Euphoria, and look, Euphoria is obviously a gigantic show. In this season, you've got Cassie and Jules are getting into sex work, the characters. Many people have been very critical of those storylines, including yourself. I, too, am critical of Euphoria for so many reasons, but tell me, for you, why has it been so hard to watch this season?
21: I mean, I think any Sam Levinson project is very, very hard.
4: Speak on it. Absolutely agreed. Yes.
21: I've often described it as watching, like, a shipwreck capsizing in slow motion. On one hand, you think, my God, so many people worked towards this thing. And then on the other hand, you're thinking, when is it over? My goodness. Like, it is juvenile. It goes back to what we discussed a few times already. Like, oh, it's about titillation.
0: Mm.
21: And it's about humiliation. And it's about people who could spend their money and their time and their personal labor and their precious bodies doing anything else. But I don't know. This is just so tedious. Why are we still here talking about it? Like, to bring it back, all that marketing, all that advertising, that's on me. Like, I have to come up with incredible photos, which are tasteful and like align with each individual platform's very arbitrary and very distinct community guidelines.
0: Mm-hmm.
21: I have to come up with interesting copy. I have to cut trailers. I have to do so much admin, keeping copies of people's identities, giving their identification papers, like giving other people.
4: You're like a one-person studio at that point, right? Like, that's what we were talking about. Yeah.
21: Listen, I've worked in a lot of places. Like, I used to work at Tim Hortons. I worked at Future Shop. Remember Future Shop?
4: Oh,
21: I worked at the CBC, at various other places in tech. And you want a good project manager? You hire a whore. You want someone who can get everything done, who can think so far in advance? You hire a whore. We are incredible. And we're not even touching upon, like, my personal reality is, like, I am a racialized trans woman. Like, transsexuality and race are, like, other, like, force multipliers in this discussion, because the vast majority of people are people who have been disqualified from entering the palatable labor force. So they are people who are Black, Brown, Indigenous, disabled, undocumented, unhoused, frequently transsexual. Like, these are the real issues that I wish we could, if we are going to have any faith in entertainment and in pop culture, I wish these were the kinds of stories that we're getting told.
4: Yeah.
21: You know, I've just been in my feelings this entire time. I forgot what you even asked.
4: I mean, you answered it. You answered it off the top, and it was about Euphoria, right? Like, I mean, like, really, it's really important that, like, the words that you used, I wrote them down. You talked about a show like Euphoria sort of focusing on humiliation, and that's the experience that you sort of see when you watch how sex work is represented, but also just generally my experience of Euphoria is that it's a show about debasement, and it's not a show about debasement for any purpose. Like, I don't see it sort of serving a plot line as much as it's kind of like, Sam Levinson, super interested in debasing women on screen. Arabelle, I know you're also critical of Euphoria, but maybe you've got your own reasons. What does Euphoria get wrong, do you think?
5: I mean, I think Euphoria is like McDonald's, you know, in general. Okay. There's no substance. There's no whatever. Yeah. I think it's still like a fun garbage TV, but like, it is garbage.
4: Right. Yeah.
5: Straight up garbage. It's the lowest form that each, like, kind of the lowest place each character can go, right? So, like, all the strippers are, like, either, like, super strung out, you know, or being trafficked and whatever. If you were going to talk about, like, okay, what happens when you're strung out on drugs and doing sex work, instead of, like, just being, like, oh, this is the lowest thing you can go, and we could be discussing how, like, sex work is, like, actually, like, some of the few types of work that are accessible to drug users, right? Like, there's no depth in any of what we're discussing, right? No one's a person on that show at that point, which is really easy to do with sex work, because if an audience doesn't view sex workers as people, and then, like, you're not supposed to really view these characters are not people anymore either.
4: I want to say thank you to all three of you for coming on the show today. This has been a really rich conversation. I really appreciate it. Thank you for your time, you guys. Really appreciate it.
22: Thank you for having us.
4: Yeah, of course. Thank you so much for doing this. Really appreciate it. Lex Alptraum is the author of Faking It, The Lies Women Tell About Sex and the Truth They Reveal. She's in New York. Borlord is a writer, performer, and sex worker. You can find her on Instagram at bor.lord. Arabelle Raphael is a writer, adult actress, and content creator in Los Angeles. That is it for the show today. My name is El Amin Abdel Mahmoud. This show is called Commotion. We'll be back tomorrow. We'll see you then.
10: That was Commotion. Next up, it's Because News, Canada's funniest news quiz.
0: Because News.
2: With Gavin Crawford.
7: I'm Gavin Crawford, and this is Because News, Canada's funniest news quiz. You may notice it's a bit quieter than normal in the studio, and that is because it is the long weekend, the gateway to summer. So we've released our beloved studio audience to chase ice cream trucks. While they're gone, we're going to revisit rounds about a news story the media covers every year around this time. Well, is it a news story? Not exactly. But with all the news lately, hey, why not take a break? So prepare yourselves for a highly relevant episode all about the songs of the summer. Can you remember last year's song of the summer? Neither can I. But nobody remembers what democracy looks like in the U.S., so what are you going to do? Let's leave our global awareness at the door and have some fun with catchy old songs. Over the next half hour, you'll hear from a chorus of Because News favorites, Andrew Fung, Emma Hunter, Adjonis Charlie, Martha Chavez, even Jan Arden.
9: Here we go!
24: Yeah!
7: We cover the song of the summer every year because, typically, so does the media. The round we did in 2023 was a real favorite because one of our own panelists was a bona fide hitmaker. That's right, Jan Arden was a last-minute addition to the panel who happened to be in Toronto when we were looking for a replacement. Jan, if you are hearing this, thanks for saving the show and for saving this repeat. From 3 years ago, here's Jan Arden, along with Adjonis Charlie and Emma Hunter. The jury is still out on what will be the song of the summer, but the media has been full of suggestions this week. According to one news outlet, Bad Bunny knows what you want. According to Bad Bunny, what do we want? Jen?
25: I'm going to go Seals and Crofts with Summer Breeze. I know it's an older tune, but I'll tell you, it's a jam. And you'll only know like four words of it. And then the rest of it, you won't ever know. Summer Breeze makes me feel fine. And then I have no idea what they say after that.
7: It's like parking at this castle with my guy or something like that.
25: It's going through the jazz man in my mind.
7: Going through the jazz man in my mind.
25: Yeah.
7: Emma, according to Bad Bunny, what do we want
26: what
7: this
26: we
7: summer?
26: Want, what do we want? What we really, really want? Is it a zig-a-zig-ah?
2: Do you know who Bad Bunny is?
11: I don't know who Bad Bunny is. I have no idea who that is.
2: I have a quick primer for who Bad Bunny is. For those who don't know who Bad Bunny is, he's a reggaeton artist. And for those who don't know what reggaeton is, it's any music that goes like boom, ka, boom, ka, boom, ka, boom, ka. That's the primer.
11: Oh.
2: If you ever hear a song like that, Bad Bunny's lurking in the shadows behind it.
11: Oh my goodness.
7: Probably. Well, I might give you the point for that, Adjonis, because the article says, Bad Bunny knows what you want. Horny, desperate lyrics over a melancholic beat we can still shake ass to.
2: Yes!
7: A headline from Variety reads, Taylor Swift, Dua Lipa, and Bad Bunny among Spotify's Songs of Summer predictions. The article highlights some of the usual suspects, but there are some surprises, like Janelle Monáe and their song called Lipstick Lover. Have a listen to a bit of Lipstick Lover, panel, and when I stop the track, I want you to finish the lyric.
12: I like lipstick on my neck. You let me know I'm your number one select. I like lipstick on my neck.
7: I like lipstick on my neck. Leave a...
13: Stain there, and I'll know you're my side chick.
7: I like lipstick on my neck. Leave a... Jen?
11: Tide pod on the dresser.
7: I hope it is that.
11: I would be worried about the stains right away.
7: Here is how the song actually goes.
12: I like lipstick on my neck. Leave a sticky hickey in a place I won't forget.
7: Leave a sticky hickey in a place I won't forget. It's the sticky part that sends me.
11: You haven't lived, really.
7: I didn't realize how sticky lipstick was. Maybe it's gloss.
11: Gloss is an issue, I would think. I had to make a choice in junior high to play the trumpet or wear my Bonnie Bell watermelon lipstick, and I quit band.
7: Knowing how delicious watermelon Bonnie Bell was, I feel that that was a wise choice.
11: Oh my
7: choice.
11: God, they were the funnest. I miss Bonnie Bell lip balms. Just
7: you can still get
11: that.
7: Lip smackers, and sometimes, even though I'm 52, I do. And I'm like, they're like, what are you doing? I'm like, just licking the root beer off my lips. Nigerian rapper Rima also made the Song of the Summer prediction list for his vibey feel-good track, Calm Down. It's been out for a while, but a remix with Selena Gomez is climbing the charts. Have a listen and see if you can finish these lyrics. Come give me your low, whoa, whoa, whoa, whoa. You got me like what?
2: Whoa, whoa, whoa, whoa, whoa, whoa, whoa, whoa, is my guess.
7: Let's see if you're correct.
13: Now, Jan, as a lyricist, what's your take on the next generation?
11: I am writing too many words.
2: Yes, yeah.
11: I'm trying too hard, and I have to just keep it down to probably just vowel sounds.
7: I look forward to Jan's next album, Ow. Of course, no summer is complete without Bebe Rexha. And this year, Bebe Rexha teamed up with Snoop Dogg for a disco track. Ooh. According to one article, it's, quote, perfect for people who enjoy cannabis.
11: Ah!
7: Here is a clip.
11: Okay.

0: At one point in the chorus, Bebe Rexha says she is getting higher. Higher than what?
1: Higher than the rent I pay every month and can't afford.
0: Emma, higher than what?
2: Okay. So in my own life, sometimes you have to, if you have a lot of kids, you have to dissociate. So sometimes it sounds like for her, she's trying to kind of get higher than, where she is. So I like to just eat some beans over the sink and just look into middle distance and I get out of my own life.
0: So I'm going to put your guess down as higher than the sink.
2: Yes. Yes.
0: Jen, any guesses?
3: Higher than the couch. She was higher. She was up on the couch, so she would have been higher than the floor. I'm just going to be literal here because I smoked dope one time when I was 18 and ate a large bag of all dressed chips and cut the sides of my mouth, and that was it for me. I never touched it again.
0: Here is how the chorus actually goes.

0: That's the Snoop part.
1: I like Snoop.
0: I like it because it sounds like he's just saying a random phrase. He's like, we could do it again.
1: And then he's like, put the check in the mail.
0: Yeah, put the check in the mail. And in this song of the summer round, I can't not mention the new Kylie Minogue single, Padam Padam, because, well, I'm gay and it's pride. ABC News has this song as a contender for Song of the Summer. It sounds like this.

0: Well, the hearts sound the same, but they describe it differently, is what I'm trying to say.
1: You are correct for the point. Padam padam, according to Urban Dictionary, is an onomatopoeia for the sound a heartbeat makes when you're a diva who is slaying.
2: Oh. Well, we're kind of like bump, bump, bump, bump, bump, bump. Do we have a word for a heartbeat here or a...
1: I know what I'm saying now from now
2: padam.
1: On.
2: Padam, padam. Padam, padam. And song. Edith Piaf had, I thought she
1: yeah,
2: had
1: Yeah, she had padam, padam, padam.
2: Yeah. So
0: I think that's arrhythmia, that was... by the way. That kind of heartbeat.
1: Yeah. Well, it was Edith Piaf. She did smoke a lot. Have a listen to a bit more of padam, padam, and okay. Be ready to finish the lyric.
2: All right.

0: We don't need to use our words. Want to see what's underneath
1: these turds. Have you been to a club lately? Don't go into stall number 3. You know what I'm saying?
0: Let's see if Jan is right. Underneath t-shirt. That t-shirt.
2: I think she's at the cardiologist, really. Right. What's underneath that t-shirt? It's her heart, and it's going. But
0: that's the whole video. She's a cardiologist. Right?
1: Put on.
0: That was Jonas Charlie, Emma Hunter, and Jan Arden. So why not let Padam rule your playlist from May until October, or now until forever, unless you prefer Good Mother. It's a pretty good song, too. Bum, bum. This is Because News. I'm Gavin Crawford, and today we're presenting a special episode about a feel-good news story we cover every year. Song of the Summer. 2 years ago, the Song of the Summer sounded a bit different. It wasn't just another auto-tuned pop sensation. It was actually sung by a group of preteen kids from Ireland who managed to sneak onto the charts and dominate our summer playlist. Here's Andrew Fung, Craig Lauzon, and Martha Chavez, along with a group of incredibly positive Irish kids who are making plenty of headlines. Panelists, that time of year again when the global headlines get so dark that all of the news outlets start scrambling to speculate about which tune is going to be crowned the Song of the Summer. And this year, there's a surprising entry in Song of the Summer. It was a relentlessly positive drum and bass rap song by a very youthful group. Who is bringing all the positivity this summer?
3: It's not even an artist. It's AI with an algorithm of what the perfect summer song will be.
0: Ooh, that is a good guess. Anyone want to challenge him?
4: I challenge you.
3: Yes.
4: I think that's a lie. Is that right?
0: No, you have to actually come up with an answer.
4: Oh, I don't know. Is it that one with Drake and The Weeknd?
0: I'll give you a hint. It is a very unlikely group of people who has made this hit song.
3: The Rankin Sisters, the next generation. Like the next generation of Rankin Sisters. They're not even related. They just have the same last name.
4: So we are the world again.
0: The headline from Boing Boing says, the hottest song of the summer is by a bunch of tweens from Cork.
4: Ireland?
0: Yes.
3: Oh. Is that just like an Irish boy band?
4: The Irish tweens.
0: It's a group of children from Ireland who are all about 9 to 12. Have a listen to their song.

0: That's pretty good.
1: Yeah, that's fun. Surprisingly great. That song is called The Spark. Because as you heard the kids say, I searched for my spark and I found it. The song has amassed millions of views since its release on May 15th on YouTube. One listener tweeted, they had no business putting out something this deadly. Many of the kids are from Knocknaheeny,
2: yeah,
1: which is a suburb of Cork.
0: Yeah, of course. We know that.
2: Yeah,
0: we know that. Yeah.
1: They worked with a local producer to create the song for the national holiday of Crinunanog.
3: I know it. Yeah.
1: Obviously, we all are very familiar with Crinunanog.
3: Oh, yes.
1: But for the edification of listeners who may not, what does Crinunanog celebrate?

0: The invention of eggnog.
1: Yes, I was going to say this. Crinian eggnog.
0: Crinian means creation of nog. It's nog.
2: Incorrect. Andrew, any idea what the holiday...
3: It's a very famous battle on the hills of Crinian. I feel like I'm starting a car engine. It's a very famous battle. They're commemorating the battle and the and the lives lost on that hill.
2: It is, in fact, not the famous battle of Crinian and Nog. It's Ireland's National Day of Creativity for Young People.
1: Oh!
3: That's lovely.
2: I think that's cool. I feel like we should have a day that's like Young People Creativity Day.
1: Yeah, how come we don't have one?
3: I bet you we do. As someone who's worked in the nonprofit sector with young people, I bet you we do, but it's just so hard to get those days on like a national scale. Like most nonprofits in this country have zero money and COVID has destroyed their reach. So there probably is a day.
2: The kids spit nonstop bars about positivity. And since you're all positive people, we'll play a little round of Finish the Lyric. All you have to do is complete these sick rhymes. Panel, I'm going to play you something. When I lift the needle, get ready to complete the rhyme, if you can. Have a listen.
4: That's my passion and my confidence without it. You can do it like we do it, don't doubt it. Any obstacle, we find a way around it. If you're part of...
2: Any obstacle, we find a way around it. If you're part of... Andrew?
3: If you're part of the problem, we're going to solve it.
2: Very well done. Craig, what's your guess?
0: If you're part confused, you could also say confounded.
2: I like it. Martha.
1: If you're a politician, just lie about it.
2: Very good. They all scan. Here's what they actually say.
4: Any obstacle, we find a way around it. If you're part of who you are and what you do, shout it.
2: Yep. The actual lyric is, if you're part of who you are and what you do, shout it.
3: Yeah. That's great. I think the lyric is more of like, if you are confident in who you are and what you do, we should share it with the world. Yeah. So in regards to creativity, if you love what you do, share it with others.
1: Yes.
2: All right. Well, then let's see if we can do one more. Try to complete this rhyme. Have a listen to this clip.
4: In my imagination, never feeling out of place. Blast off like a rocket off the outer space. Living large, reaching for the stars. Let them all know.
2: Living large, reaching for the stars. Let them all know.
3: I got a mansion on Mars.
2: Living large, reaching for the stars. Craig?
0: Let them all know COVID was just SARS.
3: Anti-vaxxer up in here.
5: SARS was bad too.
2: Here is what they said.
4: Living large, reaching for the stars. Let them all know all the kids are in charge.
2: Let them all know the kids are in charge.
3: Wow.
0: Yeah.
1: The kids are in charge.
2: There's no guarantee or set formula for what makes the song of the summer, so we'll have to wait until the summer to know what that song is going to be. But there is a theory that the song of the summer usually captures the vibe of the year that it was released. So testing that theory, let's have a look back at some previous songs of the summer. In 2021, panel, the pandemic still had a stranglehold on our daily activities. According to Billboard, what was the song of the pandemic summer? 2021.
0: Oh, it was Neil Diamond. Remember they changed it to
1: Sweet Caroline.
0: Yeah, Sweet Caroline, but it was Quarantine. Sweet Quarantine.
3: No, please, no, don't. Was it a Dua Lipa song?
2: Oh, it was. Dua Lipa was in the contention for that. It was Levitating around the same time as Levitating, but that was not the song of the summer.
3: That was not the song of the summer.
2: According to Billboard. The song of 2021 was this.
4: Ain't no other that could sweep you up like a rubber. Straight up, I gotcha. Making you fall like that. Break it down.
2: Butter by BTS.
1: K-pop.
2: Yeah.
3: Poisoning our ears.
2: Vicious cancer. For everyone in the pandemic. Yeah. All right, let's do one more here. The year is 1992, panel. There are riots in Los Angeles, and Bill Clinton is about to be elected president. What was the song of summer in 1992?
1: Wasn't it the song by Stevie Nicks?
3: Sir, I was born in 1992, so I'm going to struggle with this one. Yeah. I'm going to guess, is it the Spin Doctors? Two princesses? Like, na na, na na na na na, is what I said now.
2: Oh, that's not a bad guess. It is not.
0: Talking Heads, Burning Down the House. That's
3: these are all too old songs.
0: Yeah,
3: right?
0: I know, man.
3: Can you give us a hint? I feel like we can get it.
2: It was a song about someone that likes something and cannot lie.
0: Oh, I like big butts and I cannot lie.
3: The other brother can't deny.
0: What's his name?
3: Oh, Sir Mix-a-Lot.
1: I have never heard that song ever.
3: What? It's Baby never. Got Back.
2: It's Baby Got Back.
0: It goes a little something like this.
5: I like big butts and I cannot lie. The other brothers can't deny.
1: And that was the song in 1992?
2: That was the song of the summer in 1992. And just for the record, it turned out Clinton did like butts, and he actually could lie.
6: Because news...
7: Canada's funniest news quiz.
2: For May 2024, that was Andrew Fung, Craig Lauzon, and Martha Chavez. Looks like we have time for just one more round about Song of the Summer. So let's head back 12 months. Sabrina Carpenter was making all the headlines, not only because her song Manchild was racing up the charts, but also because the cover of her new album was sparking a lot of outrage. With more on that scandale du jour, here's Tom Hearn, Ashley Botting, and once again, Andrew Fung. Panel, the summer officially begins this weekend, and that means unofficially, the competition for Song of the Summer is already on. That's right, last year Sabrina Carpenter's Espresso was playing 24/7, but now Sabrina has a new single. What is her new song called? Tom?
8: Well, I have a confession. I actually have Sabrina Carpenter blocked on my Spotify. Yeah, last summer I couldn't stand hearing it anymore, so I blocked her. I've never done that with another artist. I almost did it last summer also with Chapel Roan. Don't take my gay card,
9: oh my
8: but
9: God.
8: I'm tired of
9: Make
8: it.
9: Make sure they don't find out. They'll be so offended.
8: Yes, exactly. Yes.
0: So, on your DMs, you goof.
9: You goof,
0: Tom Hearn.
2: The song's called Manchild.
9: Okay.
8: Yeah. Makes sense. Yeah. Kind of boring.
0: That's fun.
2: The headline from NPR reads, Sabrina Carpenter joins the Song of the Summer race just in time.
8: Phew.
2: The song Manchild is from her new album, Man's Best Friend. Though the album is not out until August, the cover art has already gotten backlash. Mm-hmm. What has people so mad about the album art?
8: She didn't use AI, and people are mad because we love AI, mm-hmm. right? Mm-hmm. Also, all of my answers are brought to you by AI. Thank you, chat LGBT.
2: That's gay eye.
8: That's gay eye.
9: Okay, so Ashley? So basically she's like on her all fours like a dog, and there's like some like man's hand like grabbing her hair. So she's like a dog and it's like Man's Best Friend. And people are like, that's not feminist. What are you doing? And everyone's up in arms about it because the internet decided to get mad about something.
2: That is correct.
8: What?
2: People are up in arms. Some say it's too sexual. Some say it's misogynistic.
9: Really depends on what the guy looks like who's doing it.
8: You can't see the guy, right? So
9: yeah, you can't. We can't do anything right. If she's too prudish and if she's perfect, it's like, well, you know, why can't she express her sexuality? Why can't she be young and do what she wants to? And if she acts like a little dog on the floor with someone like grabbing her hair, then she's an SLUT and like she's, you know, not supporting women. And I'm just like, you have something planned and I know you have something to say after I say this, but like, he has some quip ready. And
2: I feel like it's all valid points. I liked them when I saw them in the Barbie movie. I'm liking them now.
9: Just let her do what she wants. Let her express herself however she wants to.
2: Yes, I think that is fair. And I think...
9: it's real. More of you.
2: Absolutely fair. The Associated Press listed Sabrina Carpenter alongside Bad Bunny, Tate McRae, and Alex Warren as strong contenders. Warren's big song right now is called Ordinary. The article calls it a big, inoffensive ballad with loosely religious themes. What are the biblical inspirations in Ordinary?
3: Biblical inspirations?
9: Like not being able to wear wool and linen together.
2: It kind of has like a worshipy song vibe, and it uses lyrics like, at your altar, I will pray, you're the sculptor, I'm the clay. Well, here's a bit of it.
10: sounds like Imagine Dragons.
8: That's what I was thinking.
10: That's just literally Imagine Dragons, is it not?
8: That's what I thought.
2: Yeah, they say it's not a religious song. It's just, it just takes inspiration from worship words.
8: I do miss those, like, religious, like, Christian rock groups that we used to have.
10: Give me all your thoughts on God.
2: Dare you to move.
8: Remember that one?
10: That's a religious song?
8: Yeah.
9: I dare you to move?
8: Yeah, Dare You to Move by Switchfoot.
9: That just sounds like me in traffic.
8: Yeah.
2: Oh, man, do you guys have a pick yet for Song of the Summer?
9: My Song of the Summer is going to be podcasts.
8: So my Song of the Summer is the 1984 hit by Patti LaBelle, New Attitude.
9: I'm going to die from my head to my shoes.
8: It's good.
10: Gavin, you don't pick a song of the summer. The summer chooses the song for you, right? And it's too early, because the earliest it could be is the second week of July, and depending where you are, you're at the Calgary Stampede or you're at Canada's Wonderland, and it's the same song they play on that ride over and over again, all right? So we need more time to allow the summer to choose the song for us.
2: Listen, your beef is not with me. It's with the media. They're starting too early, but they have to write about something. And if it isn't the song of the summer, it's a war. Oh man, that was from last year. Now there's a new war, but also still an old war. And the war inside my head. Get ready for the song of the summer round this year, coming up in a couple of weeks. That wraps up this edition of Because News. Thanks to the team, Elizabeth Bowie, David Carroll, Phil Lung, and Jess Klimowski. For the full, chaotic, laughter-filled Because News experience, join us next week when our studio audience will return, and I promise we will not talk about any songs of the summer. For 2 weeks, at least, and then I'm pretty sure we will. Why? I think you know.

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I'm Saroja Coelho. Stay with us for discovery, explorations in the world of science from the BBC.

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3: From CBC News, The World This Hour, I'm Mike Miles. Shooting at a mosque in San Diego, California is being investigated as a hate crime. Two teenage shooters opening fire, killing three men before apparently killing themselves. Scott Wall is San Diego police chief. He says the mother of one of the suspects called police before the attack.
4: She believed her son was suicidal, and she began to share information that several of her weapons were missing, her vehicle was missing, in addition to her son.
3: It happened at the Islamic Center of San Diego, the city's largest mosque. Imam Taha Hassan is the director.
5: It's a house of worship. It's not a battlefield. Come on. People come to the mosque to pray, to socialize, to celebrate, to enjoy their time together. Muslims and non-Muslims alike, everyone. So let's do our best to spread this culture of love and tolerance and sympathy. For the sake of this nation, for the sake of the future generation.
3: Investigators say a note left by one of the suspects contained hate rhetoric. Todd Gloria is San Diego's mayor.
6: Hate has no home in San Diego. Islamophobia has no home in San Diego. An attack on any San Diegan is an attack on all San Diegans, and we will not stand for it in America's finest city.
3: Authorities have not yet released any names. U.S. President Donald Trump is calling off a planned attack on Iran after warning the clock was ticking. Trump says negotiations are now showing promise after hearing from leaders of Qatar, Saudi Arabia, and the United Arab Emirates. The U.S. military was set to launch a new round of strikes on Iran today. Cameron McIntosh has more from Jerusalem.
7: Well, thank you very much. It's great to be here.
8: Members of his cabinet applauding. U.S. President Donald Trump last night said today was going to be the day.
7: We were getting ready to do a very major attack.
8: Then said leaders of three Gulf states convinced him to give negotiations one last chance.
7: I put it off for a little while, hopefully maybe forever.
8: Trump says an Iranian proposal mediated by Pakistan to reopen the Strait of Hormuz in exchange for the U.S. lifting sanctions and unfreezing assets shows promise, while also suggesting Iran is willing to negotiate over its enriched uranium.
7: And if we can do that where there's no nuclear weapon going into the hands of Iran, I think, and if they're satisfied, we will be probably satisfied also.
8: The entire Middle East was nervously bracing as Trump's war threats grew louder. But for Trump, the war is also unpopular at home. These negotiations, a possible off-ramp. Cameron McIntosh, CBC News, Jerusalem.
3: Now to the quest for the Stanley Cup. The Montreal Canadiens go on to the Eastern Conference Final after beating the Buffalo Sabres 3-2 in overtime. Sarah Levitt reports from Buffalo, New York.
9: Shooting! Scores! Alex Newhook! Away! Away! Away!
10: It was a thrilling finish to a thrilling game. The Montreal Canadiens beating the Buffalo Sabres in Game 7 in overtime after a tight match. Outside the Buffalo Arena, Habs fans cheered madly.
11: It was a fabulous game for Canada.
12: So great. I love this team. We play with so much heart, kind of scared, but overall it was a great win. We got the goal, we got it done, and we're going to see Carolina soon.
10: In the first two rounds, the Habs had to play seven games each time to make it further. Meanwhile, they're going to be taking on the Carolina Hurricanes, who have swept each of the teams they've played in the first two rounds. The Eastern Conference Finals starts Thursday. Sarah Levitt, CBC News, Buffalo, New York.
3: And in the PWHL, the Ottawa Charge are forcing a Game 4 against the Montreal Victoire in the Walter Cup Final. They won Game 3 last night against Montreal with a score of 2-1, but Montreal leads the series 2-1. Game 4 is tomorrow night in Ottawa. That is The World This Hour. For CBC News, I'm Mike Miles.

0: I'm Saroja Coelho, and you're listening to CBC Radio 1. Up now, explorations in the world of science with Discovery from the BBC.
1: Hello. Let me take you back briefly to the 1970s and a clear night in western Kenya. A young boy lies on the ground watching a faint light move steadily across the sky. A plane on its way to London, his mother explains. And when he says he wishes he could travel on it, she tells him, you needn't just be on a plane. One day you could build them. That boy was Washington Yoto Ochieng, now Professor of Engineering at Imperial College London and President of the Royal Institute of Navigation. Over a career bridging industry and academia, Washington has helped shape the movement of urban transport, how GPS satellites guide us and locate us, and how governments manage the technologies underpinning so much of modern life. He now plays a key role in encouraging the next generation of engineers across the UK and Africa, and has been recognised with awards including a CBE and Kenya's prestigious Order of the Burning Spear. This journey from plane spotting on the shores of Lake Victoria to developing the invisible systems that keep our world moving just goes to show how small, early sparks of curiosity can end up shaping big life achievements. Professor Washington Yoto Ochieng, welcome to The Life Scientific.
2: Thank you very much, Jim. I'm delighted to be here.
1: It's a little early in the show to be making corrections, but I'm going to start with one anyway. In the introduction, I referred to this technology as GPS.
2: Yes.
1: Which, of course, stands for Global Positioning System, because among the general public, that's become a sort of shorthand for the field as a whole. But actually, GPS is just the American version of this technology, isn't it?
2: Yes, that's true. GPS was there at the beginning, and what happened was that the rest of the world basically got on the bandwagon. And so Europe decided that it would have its own global system, the one we refer to as Galileo. The Russians before that even decided to have their own, GLONASS, which stands for Globalnaya Navigaciona Sistema Sputnika. And then the Chinese were never not to be left behind, and they have their own global system that is called Beidou.
1: Mm.
2: So we had to find an all-encompassing name for them. And this is where Global Navigation Satellite Systems, GNSS, came from.
1: So GNSS is the more accurate term rather than GPS.
2: So GPS is a GNSS. Beidou is a GNSS and so
1: right. on. This is really all about something called PNT. That's positioning, navigation and timing. Can you just briefly explain what that involves?
2: Yeah, it's interesting because positioning, navigation and timing has been there since the beginning. It's not as if we are inventing PNT now.
1: What's the beginning mean?
2: So the beginning of life.
1: Yeah. Okay.
2: We all navigate. We do it every day, actually. As you walk around, you navigate. You know, you're always aware that you are positioning yourself, you're timing yourself, and you're navigating from A to B. What has actually happened is that the requirements have become more stringent. How accurate is my position? How accurate is my time? And this is where the challenge has been. If on top of that you add security, resilience, and so on. Mm. So the performance that's needed has become even more stringent, meaning that we have now had to find new modern ways of doing it.
1: And of course, these modern ways involve these satellites that are in orbit around the Earth. Most people, I guess, are familiar with using Google Maps.
2: Correct.
1: And all of that uses this GNSS system, whichever country has set up its own system.
2: Correct, Jim. So what happens is that we have to model the Earth into a mathematical surface, which effectively means that we can represent position using numbers. We call them coordinates. Then you create a frame, like an ellipsoidal surface, which means that now we can divide the globe into effectively a geometric matrix where you can actually have your latitude, longitude, and so on. So your position are just numbers. When you take the numbers, then you impose them on a map, then you get your location. So the location is the physical manifestation of the position.
1: Right.
2: And the reason I'm saying this is because you mentioned maps. If you're navigating in your car and you end up being in the wrong place, it is not necessarily the map. It could be that the position from GNSS is the problem.
1: Yes.
2: Or it could be that the position from GNSS is correct, but the map is the problem.
1: Mm,
2: so we need to be very clear about that.
1: Yeah. What I love about it, as a physicist, is how we get those coordinates. Because you need to receive these radio signals from several satellites.
2: Correct.
1: But you need to know how far away they are. And you don't know how far away they are. You have to work it out. And distance is speed times time.
2: Yes.
1: You know the speed is the speed of light because that's a radio wave. And the bit that I love is the timing because, of course, the satellites use the atomic clocks. And Einstein tells us time runs faster when gravity is weaker up in orbit. And so you've got to correct for Einstein's theory of relativity. So all the technology I sort of have to wade through in order to say, and it's all thanks to Einstein.
2: And you would be spot on.
1: Of course, we mentioned, you know, people use apps like Google Maps. But you've spent your career working on systems that go way beyond that. How important is this technology?
2: So I was part of a government expert panel that was looking at our dependency on GNSS, particularly from a critical national infrastructure perspective, including transportation, energy, communications, even defense, right? And so what has actually happened is that PNT systems like GPS and so on have now become critical to the actual day-to-day living. That's how important they are.
1: So what would happen if a satellite that's integral to our GNSS systems went down?
2: It would be catastrophic. So there was a study that was conducted a few years ago now by London Economics, which estimated £7 billion of a loss for a five-day outage of GNSS for the UK. My specialist knowledge tells me that they grossly underestimated. I think it's probably 10 times more than that.
1: Oof, wow. In the introduction, Washington, I mentioned that lovely story about your mother encouraging you as a youngster. So let's hear a bit more about that childhood. You were born in 1964 in Kendu Bay, a town on the edge of Lake Victoria in Kenya. What was it like growing up there?
2: It was fantastic. I mean, we were, to some extent, fishing people, but also pastoralists. So, you know, if we were not in school and not playing football, we were in the mountains with the sheep, goats and cattle. And, you know, looking back, it was a very, very enjoyable time.
1: Tell me about your parents.
2: So my parents are both late now, but my mom was a housewife. Dad was a medic, as well as an agricultural specialist. The joke was always, and I think it was true, that if we had any brains, it came from mom.
1: What I find remarkable is that you were the 12th of 14 children.
2: Yes.
1: What were you like then as a kid?
2: Honestly, a little bit cheeky, I think.
1: Okay.
2: Because, you know, when you have 8 kids around the table and mom is trying to feed you, you got to be quite clever in terms of getting enough. Because if you're not smart, then, you know, in a blink of an eye, it's gone, right?
1: And you started making an academic mark early on, particularly in maths, physics and chemistry. And you won a place to study engineering at the University of Nairobi. But first, you had to do a compulsory stint in Kenya's National Youth Service. What was that like?
2: I look back at it now, and it's bizarre when I tell people, they don't believe me, that I would do it again. Because I think that's where I actually grew up. And that was quite grueling. I mean, we were being trained just like you train soldiers, but without the gun.
1: Mm-hmm.
2: I remember we were using spades to represent the gun. But it was basically community work, but with a lot of physical training. I remember those days we could climb hills, you know, without blinking. That's how fit we were. The downside to some people was that when we eventually got to university, we became fairly political. And so the politicians found us a little bit of a thorn in their flesh.
1: What, you because you had the self-confidence to speak
2: and,
1: out?
2: And physical fitness,
1: right,
2: and to be able to. It wasn't just speaking out. I mean, we had some run-ins with the police from time to time.
1: Oh, goodness me. Well, that was when Daniel Arap Moi was president of Kenya. And although he held that role until 2002, I think he faced quite a bit of dissent during his time.
2: This is absolutely true. And a significant component of that dissent was us as university students. And we were ready, not just for justice, but we were also ready for change of governance. And so it wasn't an unusual scene in Nairobi to have running battles with the dreaded General Service Unit Police, GSU as we used to call it. And to me, looking back, that was also a wonderful part of what we were doing as young people who wanted the best for their country.
1: Well, as you say, you did eventually get to university.
2: Yes.
1: You graduated with first-class honours and went on to become an assistant lecturer there. But you also wanted to continue with your studies. And I gather you made it your mission to win a place at a top international university. Tell me about that.
2: Oh, that was interesting. I mean, I must have done 100 applications.
1: Wow.
2: Yeah. And this is no lie. It was the last one. You know, when I was just about to give up, that came back positive.
1: Mm-hmm. That letter I gather, changed your life.
2: Yeah, so it was a simple letter from the University of Nottingham in the United Kingdom from Professor Vidal Ashkenazi, which basically said, good news, I've managed to find you a full scholarship to come to the University of Nottingham for a master's degree, and enclosed, please find a return ticket.
1: Wow.
2: And that everything was arranged. I just had to get myself on the plane and study.
1: That's remarkable. And this,
2: I get a little bit emotional about it. You know, when
1: I was going to ask
2: it.
1: You, I mean, can you remember how you felt at the time reading that letter?
2: Well, I mean, you miss a beat, you know, and then you wonder why you. But I've done it at the university where I am, creating a few scholarships for overseas students because it's quite expensive. And I always think, you know,
1: you experienced it personally, yeah. So you moved over to the UK, you settled in Nottingham. Let's get on to your work in PNT. Reminder for listeners, that's positioning, navigation and timing. Your master's degree was quickly followed by a PhD, which focused on GPS accuracy. At a time when that technology was being deliberately downgraded for civilian users, why was that?
2: So GPS, when the Americans designed it, they originally intended for the service that's available to ordinary people to be a little bit low in terms of accuracy compared to what would be available to what they call authorized users. That includes the military. So they created two services. One is called the Standard Positioning Service, and the other was the Precise Positioning Service. So the PPS is the one that was encrypted. And for the rest of us was the Standard Positioning Service, which was delivering an accuracy of about 100 meters. So for those particular applications that requires accuracy better than that, it was obviously a problem. So we set about looking at the way it was implemented and its effects. And we found out clearly that there was a way of circumventing that.
1: Aha. Uh-huh. So what was that?
2: So it's something called differential GPS. What that actually means is that you establish a reference station where you put a receiver and you know the position, what I was calling the coordinates. And based on that, we can compute the effects that the Americans had put on the satellite orbits. So in implementing this selective availability, they interfered with the accuracy of where the satellite is.
1: Right.
2: And they also interfered with the timing. So the two things that you need to give you that high accuracy, they had basically injected deliberate errors on them. What we discovered was that those errors correlate over distance. So if we can calculate them in one location, we can transmit those corrections to the users nearby and got rid of it.
1: Ah, okay.
2: Yeah.
1: So when the US lifted this restriction on selective availability, that didn't happen until, year 2000.
2: Yeah, with Bill Clinton,
1: yeah,
2: yes.
1: Yeah, right. I'm sure there were a lot of factors influencing their decision, but did it feel like a bit of a win for you?
2: It did. And the opening up of GPS full accuracy to the entire world goes with my societal instincts in terms of, you know, making a positive impact. Yeah.
1: Well, certainly if these days Google Maps or your sat-nav in your car didn't work to within accuracy of any less than 100 metres, you'd be stuck, wouldn't you?
2: it's true. And in fact, you know, we are trying to navigate aircraft gate to gate using space-based techniques. And as you know, as the aircraft approaches the runway, the vertical accuracy particularly has got to be really good. You're talking about centimeters in terms of accuracy. Forget about 100 meters.
1: Yeah.
2: Yeah. Now, GNSS can give you millimeters. A lot of people don't know. And alongside the millimeter in position, you can actually get 5 nanoseconds in terms of time from something that is 23,000 kilometers away from here.
1: Yeah.
2: It's incredible.
1: Almost like magic, isn't it? Well, after a couple of years as a senior researcher at Nottingham, you joined a big British electronics firm, Raycal, and started working on a pan-European project to improve regional PNT technology. This paved the way for the Galileo project, which you mentioned earlier, which is the EU-owned equivalent of GPS.
2: That's correct.
1: Of course, we, the UK, were part of the European Union when Galileo was developed, so we were big investors and a part owner. But that changed after Brexit, didn't it?
2: Yes, probably one of the lowest moments of my career, having been in there in the middle of it, working with our European partners.
1: Mm-hmm.
2: So thanks to Brexit, we got out of those PNT programs to the extent that we then now have to figure out what happens with the UK. But Yeah, it was a low point.
1: So realistically, how long will it be before the UK has its own PNT system?
2: Because we don't have our own GNSS and we're depending very much on other people's GNSS, there has to be something else in there. So what we're talking about is a resilient system of systems PNT, an architecture that gives us what we might call sovereign PNT capability. That's what we're working on now. So it's a mixture of things. It's a combination of things.
1: And how far off is it?
2: A fair distance. But there are very, very tangible steps that are being taken.
1: In 1997, Washington, you went back to academia as a lecturer at Imperial College London. Once you got back to research, you kicked off what would become one of your most influential strands of work, studying how GNSS performs in urban environments, where, of course, things like tall buildings, tunnels and sort of interference can cause all sorts of issues.
2: Yeah, so it's very interesting when you think about GNSS. Those satellites are in what we call medium Earth orbits, so around 20 to 23,000 kilometers from here. So basically, when the signal gets here, it's pretty weak. The power of a light bulb. So, you know, signal degradation, reflection, what we call multipath and so on, they're very, very common in built environments. And then you have the problem of signal blockage, which means that the availability of the signal is also down. And we want to make sure that we guarantee the solution. We call that integrity. So we wanted to characterize the GNSS signals in these environments so that we can design a system that works, and also to include other things that we might combine with GNSS to provide this accuracy, integrity, continuity and availability of positioning as needed for things like locating buses.
1: Well, that work certainly had a big impact, not only feeding into other research, but also real-world applications, like London's bus tracking system. Mm. How did that work?
2: Obviously, when you travel in London and you look at the bus stops and so on, you see this screen that gives you a display of, you know, how long for the next bus to come.
1: Yep.
2: I mean, that has a back-engine computer, right, that actually knows where the buses are at any given time, can predict everything and so on. Now, that also means, therefore, that the buses have to have a positioning and timing capability that then feeds into the calculator, if you like, the computer. And that needs to have a level of guarantee, as we've talked about. What we found when we started working with the buses was that the integrity measure wasn't really handled that well, particularly in a system that uses more than GNSS. So we went about developing what I refer to as the integrity layer, call it the security guarantor layer of the system. That's what is actually being used today in iBus, so this intelligent bus location system in London. Yeah.
1: So it's not just using GNSS, it's not just locating the buses using the satellite signals.
2: Yeah, so it uses satellites and it uses something called dead reckoning or deduced reckoning sensors, which effectively is sensors that give you direction and displacement. So using very simple maths, you can determine the change in your position in terms of coordinates.
1: Mm-hmm. Mm.
2: And those are not jammable, like GNSS is jammable. So when you combine in a clever way synergistic systems and sensors, you end up with a performance level that you need.
1: Mm. Well, let's stick for a moment with London traffic, because your work also helped inform plans for the congestion charge, which came in 2003 and was hugely controversial in certain quarters. I gather you agreed with the principle, but had a different view on how it should be handled.
2: Yes, my argument was always that you could charge for using the road space, just like you charge for using energy and so on, because it is a utility, right? And it means that there has to be a link between the charge you pay and how much of that utility you use. So that was my basic premise. And so the technology that you'd implement for doing that should be able to affect what I refer to as variable charge, depending on how much of it you use. Mm-hmm. So what you don't want is basically to say you're going to pay £10, whether you spend 5 minutes in the zone or whether you spend a whole day.
1: Right.
2: I thought there's a level of unfairness there. But the technology that was adopted, which was basically based on fixed cameras, could not really distinguish the usage part. My suggestion was that you could employ GNSS together with our dead reckoning sensors, if you wanted, to be able to effect this variable charge. I don't think TfL said no. I think their argument was that there was a problem with the technical maturity at the time. But till today, we are still on the fixed charge.
1: So from your perspective, do you think the scheme as it stands has worked?
2: At the beginning, the data showed that speeds were a little higher and so on. But then there's this thing called induced demand, where people who are not actually driving, when they see that there is space now, they start driving. And so what you'd have seen over the years is that there has been a reduction in that kind of speed advantage from the charge.
1: Well, Washington, back at Imperial, you went on to become head of the Department of Civil and Environmental Engineering and a scientific advisor to the UK Department for Transport. And your recent work has focused heavily on resilience, protecting PNT systems from failure or attack. Now, we spoke earlier about how crucial satellite navigation systems are to keep our world working. So what's the solution? How can we safeguard ourselves in case something goes wrong?
2: So I refer to it as a pentagon. I call those sides of the pentagon threat vectors. One is cyber. Things like jamming and spoofing of GNSS is a cyber problem. We have environmental pollution and so on. You have biological problems like the pandemics. And then you've got physical problems. And then there's the most important threat vector of all the five, people, us. So those five are of concern to me. The other thing that's of concern is the fact that they're increasingly occurring simultaneously. So you're flooding while your health system is also being hacked, for example. And being able to understand the impact of all of those five vectors individually, but also in combinations on, for example, critical infrastructure is quite important. And so we are approaching it from that dimension of multi-hazard modeling and analysis and ensuring that things that are critical to the underpinning of society ideally are robust, which means that they operate in the presence of disruptions. Or if there's a disruption, then we recover pretty quickly. So this is the whole concept of resilience that we're working to.
1: Is a solution to build more satellites, having them in lower Earth orbits?
2: Yeah, so there is this proliferation of satellites in LEO or low Earth orbits. We talked about GNSS. They are in medium Earth orbits. Mm. The LEO constellation has traditionally been for remote sensing, so basically imaging the Earth. But of recent times, PNT is moved in there through, for example, Iridium and Starlink. Everybody's trying to put navigation payloads in LEO orbits, which start from about 160 kilometers to 2,000, something like that. So it's pretty close to us. The advantage is that the distance traveled by the signal is not as long as the 23,000 kilometers. So the signal is a lot stronger,
1: right,
2: which means that it's much more difficult to jam. So people who are advocates of LEO PNT will tell you that's a big advantage. The other thing they'll be telling you is that it's much more amenable to small satellites as opposed to the bigger payloads that we put up in MEO and GEO orbits. So there are advantages people will tell you. I don't know whether they'll be shouting about this, but you need thousands of those satellites to cover the globe, to provide you with the coverage you need, to give you the 3D position and time. And so there is that question also of how many satellites, and given the players who want to build their own systems, they're actually cooperating. They're trying to have global coverage. And so you are going to end up with hundreds of thousands of these things.
1: And of course, I know a lot of astronomers who really dislike just how quickly we're clogging up our skies.
2: Yeah, and so this syndrome, that the Kessler syndrome that we talk about, which is that space becomes unusable because of debris, So once, you know, things start exploding and so on, how are we going to manage debris is a big issue.
1: Yeah. Another big focus for you, Washington, is supporting the next generation of engineers. And to that end, you're currently a trustee of the Science Museum Group and chair of the Royal Academy of Engineering's African Engineers. In fact, I gather you've recently been out to Nairobi with that hat on to help encourage young engineers there.
2: Yes, I think this is quite important. Actually, it refers back to the threats that I talked about and my belief that the young generation are the ones who are really going to have to help us try to clean up the mess. And the Royal Academy of Engineering has got some very good Africa-facing programs. The Nairobi trip brought together young people from around Africa, pitching ideas and some of them winning a little bit of financial support to develop those ideas going forward. We're very excited. We will be supporting them, mentoring them, so that we can get them to go to the next stage and potentially even commercializing what they produce.
1: So what advice would you give the next generation?
2: if you want something, stick at it and seek support. I did a lot of that. I was reaching out because I've had that burning kind of fire in my belly to try to do something.
1: And for you personally, you clearly have strong ties back to Africa and back to Kenya in particular. Do you feel somehow as though you want to give something back when you see so much talent there that needs to be nurtured?
2: Yes, it's a very interesting question, Jim, in the sense that when I finished my PhD, people were talking to me about going back, because that's the expectation, you know. You got your doctorate, now go back, because they thought that's the way that you'd maximally contribute. I took a different view, which was that the environment back there then wasn't conducive to me giving my all because of the corruption and things like that. And I felt that I would be able to contribute to Kenya and Africa much better from here. So I always had this giving back thing in my heart. But, you know, as I say, I've done a little bit, including now that we're building a brand new university in Kenya, which is very much tied to Kenya's Vision 2030. Kenya wants to become Singapore in the next few years, they say. And this university, which is being built in a place called Konza, it's called the Kenya Advanced Institute for Science and Technology. I sit on the council. I was asked by the government to do so. Because I think that there are two future big things. One is space and one is Africa.
1: Washington Yoto Ochieng, thank you very much for sharing your life scientific.
2: No, you're welcome. Thank you very much for having me.
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4: Hello and welcome to The Food Chain from the BBC World Service. I'm Ruth Alexander. Whether you're trying to save time, money, food waste, or eat more healthily, batch cooking or meal prepping can help. That's what we hear said on this programme so often. Cooking extra portions to freeze for later, preparing lunches for the week ahead, or spending a Sunday filling the fridge with ready-made meals. The idea is simple. Make once, eat several times. But in my slightly disorganised experience at least, it's easier said than done. So how do you plan it? How do you even find the time to plan it? And how can you turn it into a routine that sticks? In this episode, we are going to find out how to make batch cooking work. First, let's hear from Hannah Hambleton, a BBC World Service listener who's keen to get into batch cooking. She lives with her two sons, aged 10 and 12, in Shropshire, England. I asked her what mealtimes look like in their house.
5: They're quite busy. Obviously, I work full-time, got two children who are in school, and then after school, it's, you know, their activities and clubs and things. So they're quite rushed. And although I do like cooking, it's just trying to find that perfect combination of tasty food that's fast and nutritious as well. So quite busy.
4: So why are you interested in batch cooking? What's got you thinking about batch cooking as a potential solution?
5: Yeah, I think a couple of things really. First of all, I see a lot of it on social media and it just looks like a really, really nice system for bringing organisation into my life in the kitchen. And second of all, I think it's fair to say we're kind of stuck in a little bit of a rut of the same recipes all the time. So the recipes that I know will be quick and everybody will like, but it would be nice to have some different recipes to try that fit that brief of quick, tasty and nutritious as well.
4: What would you say, like, the obstacles are in your way? Like, what's stopping you from just getting going tomorrow?
5: I think it maybe seems a little bit overwhelming sometimes, especially if you look on, say, Instagram, everything looks very perfect, very neat, organized. And also, I think there's an idea of batch cooking being just lots of the same meals. And if a recipe or a meal hasn't necessarily worked, then you're stuck with a lot of the same item.
4: Yeah, the idea of serving the same unpopular meal to your children day after day for a whole week.
5: For 7 days in a row.
4: You just don't want to go there, do you?
5: No, not really.
6: Well, joining us are two experienced meal preppers. From Nashville, Tennessee in the United States is Jess Rice, a senior test kitchen editor at the recipe website Budget Bites, and also food, wellness and lifestyle blogger Kevin Curry in Dallas, who has more than 2.5 million followers across his Fit Men Cook social media accounts. Jess, how central is meal prep to low-cost cooking, making meals in advance?
7: So if you're trying to save money, of course, people are like, buy in bulk, the price per ounce is better and all that. But if you don't use the food and it goes to waste, then you've just thrown that money out. So I think that batch cooking actually comes in handy because you can kind of whip up what you need for a few days at a time and even freeze some of that for the following week. And then you can just sort of play with those flavors depending on what you and your family members enjoy most. Hannah, I know you have a 10-year-old and a 12-year-old boy, which might be the most opinionated food critics on the planet. And, you know, if they don't like, you know, a shredded chicken with taco seasoning, they might like shredded chicken with a barbecue sauce. So just kind of thinking in terms of like, what can I simplify? Choose your protein or choose your grain and then kind of build from there.
6: Kevin, what got you into meal prepping?
1: What got me into meal prepping was actually just trying to save my budget. I was working in corporate America and it was a nice job, but I wasn't making that much. And I realized doing my monthly budget that I was spending $75 a week just on lunch. And that was something that I could not afford. And so that really prompted me to start to look at batch cooking at meal prep. At the time, I was out of shape and I got a lot of inspiration from the bodybuilding community. I feel like bodybuilders in the fitness community were among the first ones to really perfect meal prep just because they have to have a certain amount of macros they're always eating. And so what those experiences taught me was it taught me a whole lot of discipline. And it had it not been for meal prep, then I wouldn't really be where I am today. I know what portions are. I know what foods pair well together. I've told my followers that the most expensive meal that you'll ever make is the one that you toss out. And before, I would prep for 7 days and I would put that on Instagram, put that on YouTube, and it looked great on the grid. But behind the scenes, by Thursday and Friday, I was pretty much trashing it just because I was so tired of it. And so my meal prep journey...
6: That's very honest of you.
1: Yeah. And my meal prep journey progressed. And what I've learned to do is to try to simplify it a lot more to first off, cut down the time in the kitchen. Before, I would spend about 2 to 3 hours on a Sunday prepping. Mm-hmm. Now I can spend about an hour just prepping on a Sunday and then prepping again like midweek. And that is the best way to not have food waste. That's the best way to have variety as well. You know, Jessica mentioned a protein and a grain. One of the things that I've been teaching now, I guess, for the past few years is this idea called mix and match meal prep, where you do prep like a protein, a grain, your veggies, and then maybe another protein and another veggie or a sauce. And you're able to mix and match those like throughout the week. And I've seen a positive response with parents with that approach, just because it's kind of like setting up your own taco bar at the house. You can put everything out and everyone can make what they want. And there's a lot more variety that way and less food waste.
6: Hannah, do you think that kind of thing could work with your boys? I'm assuming that they don't always like the same thing.
5: No, definitely. My youngest son is particularly adventurous food-wise, and then my oldest son is not as adventurous. So having things that they can then tailor to work for their own taste, I think would sound amazing. It would save me a lot of time and just that thought, thinking all the time, what will everybody like? That takes up a lot of time thinking about that. And it can also, you know, lead to quite a lot of food waste sometimes if it's the favorite of one person and then not the other one. So I think that kind of mix and match approach to it just sounds very realistic.
6: Jess, you said the key is to keep things simple. So what would your top tips be for Hannah?
7: So I have some questions for Hannah. I'm curious if your family or your boys kind of go towards a certain flavor profile. Like I know I've had clients who really love like Mediterranean flavors and some who really will kind of gravitate towards more kind of like a Mexican inspired

0: listening. And a few hours later, while you've been running errands or bringing the boys to sports practice and home or whatever, you'll come home to chicken that's ready to be shredded. And then you can divide that up into bags throughout the week or even start adding sauces. Like you can add some of that Mexican seasoning to one batch. You can add the barbecue sauce that everybody enjoys to another container. And then you sort of, you build from there. And just that one protein can turn into tacos or burritos, shredded on nachos, a barbecue sandwich on top of a salad for, you know, you, if you're trying to eat more veggies, that kind of a thing. So I really think as far as reducing that decision fatigue goes and trying to streamline your second shift after you're done for the day, just try to pick that anchor protein and an anchor grain and kind of have some fresh, interesting stuff on hand. So it's easy to just throw something together.
1: You mentioned a brand of slow cooker there. You know, other brands are available. But if you're going to have success batch cooking, do you need to buy a slow cooker? Is that the key?
0: You don't necessarily have to have a slow cooker, but it definitely helps. It's one of the tools that I find a lot of, you know, visitors to our website really love, but there are ways to get around that.
1: How does that sound to you, Hannah?
2: I think the whole concept of decision fatigue is very real. So I think having that solution instantly takes away a lot of that hassle every night when you think, oh, I've got to think about what we're having for dinner again. And I don't have a slow cooker. So maybe that's another solution to my problem.
0: Yeah, that might change your life.
2: It'll be really useful.
0: If you find one, and you know, they are really inexpensive too. But of course, when everything is getting more and more expensive, it's like, here, now go buy a slow cooker. But it is helpful, a helpful tool.
3: 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I'm Ruth Alexander. This week, how to batch cook. I'm joined by Hannah Hambleton, a full-time working mother of two in Shropshire, England, who wants to get into prepping meals in advance to save time and add variety. Advising her is Jess Rice from US recipe website Budget Bites and blogger Kevin Curry of Fit Men Cook. Also joining us now is Natalie Stanton from the Safety Expert website. Natalie trains chefs in food safety. So, what are the main things to bear in mind to ensure you are meal prepping safely? First of all, obviously, wash your hands and keep raw meat and fish away from everything else. And then what?
4: Yeah, okay, this has been such an interesting discussion so far. So, if we're going to cook food to then cool it down and have it another day, we need to make sure the food is thoroughly cooked through. If we've got pieces of chicken, cutting into the thickest part, making sure that there's no pink, the juices are running clear. If people do have a thermometer at home, like a digital probe thermometer, then they can use that. In the UK, we would look for core temperature of 70 degrees centigrade for 2 minutes or 75 degrees centigrade for 30 seconds.
1: And how cool should food be before it goes in the fridge or freezer?
4: Yeah, so we definitely don't want to be putting a hot food into a fridge or a freezer because it raises the temperature of all of the other food that's in the unit. In food safety, we talk about the danger zone, which is between 8 degrees centigrade and 63 degrees centigrade. That's where bacteria can grow really, really quickly. So foods that should be kept refrigerated, we call them high-risk foods, we need to minimise the amount of time they're within the danger zone. So in terms of cooling food, we want to minimise the time the food is at room temperature. We say maximum 2 hours. So the quicker, the better. And depending on the food, there's different ways because people might be thinking, well, how can we do this quickly? So you can increase the surface area of the food. So spread it out onto like a thin tray. If it's something like cooked rice or pasta that's plain, you could run it under clean running water. That will cool it down really quickly. But maximum 2 hours and then into the fridge or the freezer.
1: You mentioned rice there, and rice dishes are very popular with the meal preppers of social media, I've noticed. But is it safe to cook a batch of rice in advance and then eat it over several days?
4: So in the world of food safety, we would consider rice to be a high-risk food, because rice is associated with a bacteria called Bacillus cereus. And that particular bacteria in cooked rice has the

0: ability to form what's called spores, which can mean the bacteria can survive heat. Mm. So if the rice is in the danger zone for too long, so over the hour and a half, 2 hours, there's potentially going to be enough time for the bacteria to form these spores. Let's say you then put the rice into the fridge and the next day you want to reheat it. Even if you blast the rice in the microwave, there's a very high chance that you will not kill the bacteria because they're protected by the spores. So it can be done safely, but what it means is once you've cooked the rice, cool it as quickly as possible, then put it into the fridge. And we would say, food safety-wise, use cooked rice within 24 hours. Mm. And when it comes to reheat it until it's steaming hot all the way through.
1: So with rice, be careful.
0: Yes. I mean, to be honest, I would say with rice as well, if you can, just cook it fresh. I know this could be challenging, obviously, with meal prep and people trying to save time. But if everything else is prepped and it's just the rice you're cooking fresh, maybe that could be possible.
1: Say you've gone to the shops and there's meat in the refrigerators there that's reduced because it's got a very short shelf life, perhaps needs to be cooked that day. Is it okay to freeze that on the day of purchase and then defrost it and cook it at a later date? And could you then refreeze that meat once cooked?
0: Yes. So, and definitely, like, this is so important in terms of food waste as well. So yes, you can freeze that raw meat up until midnight on the day of the use-by date. And then when you want to use it, take it out of the freezer, thoroughly defrost it. Once it's defrosted, then you want to use it within 24 hours. So that's not from when you take it out the freezer, it's from once it's defrosted, use them in 24 hours. And then let's say you cook this chicken that was raw, that you've frozen, that you've then defrosted, you cook it, you can then freeze that cooked chicken.
1: Thank you very much, Natalie. There is a lot to think about, isn't there? Jess and Kevin, so once you've done all your batch cooking and your fridge or your freezer is stacked full of meals, how on earth do you know what is what? What systems do you have?
2: I love listening to Natalie talk as a former restaurant owner and line cook. I'm still really big on labeling. The same labeling that we would have used in a restaurant is something that I personally do at home, not just for the food safety side of things, but also so my husband knows what it is. So in the United States, we have painter's tape, like a blue tape, you know, that you would line. We use that a lot. It just comes off really easy.
1: Or like, that's also known as masking tape or decorator's tape. That right. Kind of like papery tape that just you can, if you're painting a wall, you can put it on your carpet or your floor and it just comes off really easily.
2: Yeah, I have one of those in my knife roll that I take to work, but I also have one in my home kitchen that I'm staring at right now. And, you know, I try to keep it neat. I write my in date, I write what the food is, I write my out date, and that kind of helps me and my husband rotate things in the fridge. You really have to kind of stay on top of what's in there. And, you know, here in the States, we all love to make turkey stock after Thanksgiving and you put it in your freezer and you're like, what is that? You know, like months later. So you need to know what it is and when it should be used up by.
3: Can I add just one more thing for you, Hannah?
4: Definitely. That
3: I like to go to the store at the end of the week. Oftentimes they have bargain purchases for protein. And what I'll do is I'll freeze those right away whenever I get home. But one thing that I've seen a lot of families do is season up the chicken, and they'll do it in different ways, and they'll put them in those freezer safe Ziploc bags and then freeze those. Perhaps that's like a month's worth of chicken breast that's already prepped. It's already technically marinating in that in the freezer, and they'll just take it out, defrost in the fridge the night before that you're going to use it. I've seen that as a time saver and also as a budget saver.
1: Top tip. Thank you. Hannah, I wonder how you're feeling now. We've had, you know, so much great information and tips. I hope we haven't added to the overwhelm. Do you think you are ready to dive in and batch cook?
4: Yes, I do. I think there's been some really good tips, and it's all about being organized ahead of the cooking, if that makes sense. So I think if you can start with getting those basics in place, so the freezer space, the labeling, it makes it all a lot more, I think, a lot more realistic and a lot more manageable.
1: Well, best of luck. And we will catch up with you and hear how it goes. So you have to do it now. Jess and Kevin, what one final tip would you give Hannah or anyone else listening who would like to get ahead with their meals.
2: My tips are go shopping at home first. So hit your refrigerator and your freezer, see what you already have on hand and build your meals for the week based on that. And chances are, if you have those things on hand already, it's probably something that your family's already familiar with. So you're not going to alienate the boys or make them feel like, I don't know what mom's trying to feed me all of a sudden. And then beyond that, sticking with the familiar flavors, the familiar proteins, because then you're not going to have food that goes uneaten and it's going to kind of ease that mental load for you worrying about if the kids are actually going to like it or not.
3: My final tip for you and also people like you and anyone else that has a family or not is just to keep it simple and don't overthink it. Prepping for 2 days is much easier than thinking about prepping for 3 or 5 days. Test some stuff out. When you are testing it out, you should bring your family into it. All right, y'all, we're going to have a family vote. Do we like this or not? And you'll get a lot of laughs because there are going to be things that they like and things that they don't like.
1: Kevin, I know you, it's something, you know, you've done over time and made mistakes and had failures and then had success. Why would you say it's worth doing?
3: Your goals. And I think one of the top goals right now across the world is probably a financial goal. We're tired of spending money with the rising food costs out there. And so learning how to prep things in bulk that your family and you will actually eat and not feeling overwhelmed with it, that is an incredible goal. And when you think about it, life is so out of control. We can't control so many things about it, but what we can put into our mouths, if we are fortunate, first off, to have the means to, what we put into our mouths and what we put into our bodies is a place that we can control.
1: Jess, are you noticing more inquiries about meal prepping? You know, people finding food prices harder and harder to keep up with and therefore meal prepping.
2: One of Budget Bites' specialties has always been meal prep. 200 of our top ranking recipes are meal prep focused. And I do find that we're getting a lot of interaction on social media for people who are really loving content that's like, I spent $50 at Walmart and I fed my family of three for 5 days. Here's how. So I think people are really kind of looking for that content that helps them see that it is doable. And I feel like that's kind of the message that people need right now is you can do it. It just takes a little bit of preparation in advance and the desire to try.
3: Ruth, you asked about the trend right now in finances. Absolutely. That is a huge trend that we're seeing right now. A lot of our content has been based around that. You can see too on YouTube and Instagram, there are a lot more grocery hauls saying, hey, I went to the dollar store, I went to Dollar General. And I'm not sure if they have things like that, like in the UK, but it's this idea that people are trying to do a lot more with less.
1: And I think a big message I've got here is it's not going to be perfect and you are going to make mistakes. Don't expect to be able to create in your own kitchen what you see on social media. You know, it's okay to make a bit of a mess. It's okay to just do it for a couple of days and like then just sort of like be making meals on the fly for the rest of the week. Just give yourself a break.
3: Yeah, let me say on that with the social media piece, because I've been doing it now for like 11 years plus, is do not try to base your meal prep and your meals off of what you see on social media. You can take the concepts but trying to replicate what you see on social media, I think it can be a slippery slope and also just like a dark tunnel that you don't want to go down. Start with what you're actually eating right now, deconstruct that, and then go, and that's how you build your meal prep menu, because you're doing it off of flavors that you actually like.
1: Good luck, Hannah. I hope you're feeling inspired.
4: Thank you.
1: Well, that was a few days ago, and since then, Hannah has been busy in the kitchen.
4: So we've decided to start with chicken thighs, and then the plan is to cook enough chicken to make 3 meals in the week. So we're starting today with chicken tacos, and then we'll have chicken salad, and then finally some chicken with pesto pasta. So it's time to take the chicken out the oven now. I think that looks really good.
5: Yeah, it smells really nice as well.
4: What do you think?
5: Yeah, I think it looks really nice.
4: Perfect. This has been really fun. I think the advice to start simple was really important. So just starting with that chicken, which we can then use in many meals over the week with different flavours, different side dishes, so in pasta and salads and tacos and things like that. So I think this will be genuinely time-saving and genuinely helpful in going forward in cooking during the week. So thank you, everybody.
1: Well done, Hannah. And yes, thanks to our guests, Jess Rice, Kevin Curry and Natalie Stanton. And you can email your batch cooking do's and don'ts to thefoodchain@bbc.co.uk. And here are some tips from listeners we've been in touch with via the BBC World Service Facebook page.
6: I'm Rebecca from Florida in the United States. I've never gotten used to cooking for one person after the kids and the husband have all gone their separate ways. I make the same quantity of food I did when everyone was living together. I simply freeze or refrigerate separate portions of the meals that I made. There's always a container of leftovers for me to eat. This is great for my budget and saves time in the kitchen. One of my favorite meals to make and put portions in the freezer is fettuccine Alfredo with chicken and spinach. It is definitely a showstopper.
7: I'm Tanya from Basingstoke in the south of England. I started cooking, or batch cooking, totally by mistake. I didn't even know that was what it was called. It was simply that I was rubbish at portion control. I found that I seemed to cook for an unseen guest every single day, so there was always a leftover portion in the fridge or the freezer. I then found that I quite liked having a meal that was either in the fridge or freezer good to go, so I started doubling up on the odd recipe here and there. Then when the term batch cooking became more fashionable, I realised that was what I was naturally doing anyway throughout life, and why not do something bigger with it? So I started to have a day every now and then where I would pre-cook loads of meals and I would stack them out with extra veggies for healthy eating. There was always something in the freezer on the days I couldn't be bothered to cook. On the days when I was sick of that adult decision of what the heck do I cook for tea tonight, there was something ready to go for me. I also discovered a friend of mine loves batch cooking, so we would a couple of times a year have a day where we would batch cook together. We'd both get really organised, do our big shop, me online, her in the supermarket, and then we would gather around one of our houses and cook and cook and chat and cook and laugh and put the world to rights while we were preparing our healthy dishes. The added bonus was at the end of the day, we would swap over a few portions, so each of us got to try something new. We did everything from curries to stews to making our own burgers and cooking our own chips and you name it, we tried it. But it meant that there was always a healthy meal in the fridge ready to go or in the freezer ready to go. Batch cooking all the way for me.
1: Thanks, Tanya. I am definitely feeling inspired to batch cook. For now, from me and producer Lexi O'Connor and editor Sarah Wadeson, thanks for listening and join us again next week.
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9: This week on Bookends, Azar Nafisi. Her celebrated memoir, Reading Lolita in Tehran, is over two decades old, but it continues to speak to issues around censorship, authoritarianism, and resilience in Iran and across the world. She joined Matea Roach for a special onstage event in Montreal.
10: For Iranian people, when they could not connect to the world, because after the revolution, they, at great risk to themselves, connected to the golden ambassadors of other countries, to their musicians, to their artists, to their philosophers, to their writers and poets. You know, Hannah Arendt and Karl Popper, they're rock stars in Iran. Atwood, she told me at the harbor front that her book was translated. And usually what would happen, they censored things. Censored children's books. And one of my students brought me this book. The censor had put a hijab around the female chickens.
9: That's this week on Bookends with Matea Roach. 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
15: From CBC News, The World This Hour, I'm Mike Miles. Investigators in the U.S. are tracing the steps of two teenagers who opened fire outside a mosque in California. Three people are dead after the attack at the Islamic Center of San Diego. The suspects are believed to have died from self-inflicted gunshot wounds. Steve Futterman reports.
16: Investigators here say they know who did it. They also believe they know the basic motive, anti-Islamic hate. That still doesn't explain the troubling question. What triggered two teenagers, 17 and 18, to carry out the deadly attack, then, according to police, kill themselves? The attack occurred just before noon at San Diego's largest mosque, which also houses an elementary school and a middle school. The two gunmen never got inside any of the buildings. They were confronted by a security guard and two staff members of the school. All three were killed by the gunman. Authorities have recovered what they describe as hate-filled writings. One of the guns used in the attack had hate language etched onto the weapon. 2 hours before the shootings, the mother of one of the gunmen alerted law enforcement, saying her son had taken a number of weapons from the home. Steve Futterman, CBC News, San Diego.
15: U.S. President Donald Trump says he was planning to resume his war against Iran today, but changed his mind at the last minute.
17: I was asked by Saudi Arabia, Qatar, UAE, and some others if we could put it off for 2 or 3 days, a short period of time, because they think that they are getting very close to making a deal. And if we can do that where there's no nuclear weapon going into the hands of Iran, I think, and if they're satisfied, we will be probably satisfied also.
15: The U.S. and Iran have been in a ceasefire since April 8th. The number of deaths linked to the Ebola outbreak in the Democratic Republic of Congo is rising rapidly. The World Health Organization saying there are now 130 suspected deaths and 500 presumed cases. WHO head Tedros Adhanom Ghebreyesus is urging quick action.
18: I'm deeply concerned about the scale and speed of the epidemic. We will convene the emergency committee today to advise us on temporary recommendations.
15: Tedros says he's concerned the outbreak is now spreading to urban areas where it can quickly infect more people. He also says there's no vaccine for this particular strain of Ebola. Activists say 11 Canadians have been detained by Israel's Navy, picked up in the waters off Cyprus as part of a flotilla trying to get to Gaza. More than 300 people were also taken into custody. The activists say their mission is to draw attention to the living conditions of Palestinians in Gaza. Israel says the detainees will be deported as soon as possible. In this country, New Brunswick's court system is using a new tool intended to make sentencing fairer for people of African descent. Impact of race and cultural assessments are specialized reports for judges to consider before they deliver sentences. Social worker Robert Wright pioneered the reports in Nova Scotia.
19: The impact of race and cultural assessment helps judges figure out how to more properly sentence people of African descent. It's really about crafting a more appropriate sentence given the history of systemic racism.
15: Wright says the reports help fill in gaps in information available to judges before sentencing. They are designed to help reduce overrepresentation of Black people in the justice system. The federal government funds the assessments. Defense Minister David McGuinty will be making an announcement today at the Saskatchewan base of the Canadian Forces Snowbirds. His visit coming amid speculation about the future of the aerial acrobatic squadron. The Snowbirds have performed at thousands of air shows since 1971. McGuinty has said the aircraft fleet is approaching the end of its life, and air demonstrations can continue only as long as the planes are safe. The federal government has apparently been looking for replacement options. That is The World This Hour. For CBC News, I'm Mike Miles.
12: This is Ideas, and I'm Nahla Ayed. Now get ready for 10 seconds of pure joy. It's just fantastic. But what exactly is that?
20: That is a video of a baby laughing at an ostrich, and it always makes me laugh.
12: And it's also a strange human behavior.
21: A big belly laugh is like a scream, and people throw their head back.
20: Imagine you were an alien and you came to Earth and you heard these sounds.
12: This is Ideas contributor Peter Brown.
20: You'd hear these weird honking noises. You'd see people gasping and then falling over. And then others would start making the same honking noises and falling over. You'd have to wonder, what is this behavior? What's the point of it?
22: You don't care what you look like. You don't care what you sound like. There's no control.
12: Peter Brown's documentary is called Laughing Matters, The Science of Laughter.
20: And when you get right down to it, the biggest question is, what is a laugh?
23: Your face is contorted. I think if you saw it, to be honest, and you muted the audio, it might look terrifying, though.
24: So if someone's really laughing hard, they can barely make a noise sometimes. You start to get spasm sounds when you get these big movements in the intercostal muscles run into each other and you just get a kind of sound. You get guttural whistles. You get squeaks. You can get snorts as people are desperately trying to pull air back in. As long as there's a ha, ha, ha, ha, we hear laughter. But laughter itself is a lot more than that, or can be.
20: Sophie Scott directs the Institute for Cognitive Neuroscience at University College London. She spent most of her career studying laughter and what it communicates.
24: First of all, it's a nonverbal emotional expression. And those are interesting because they are things we make when we are in stronger emotional conditions than words are good enough for. So if you are properly scared, you'll scream. If you are really, really upset by something, you will probably start sobbing. And in terms of the emotion that's behind laughter, I think it's a particular kind of social joy.
20: Social joy? I hadn't thought of laughter that way.
24: It's a joy that you find when you are with people whom you like, who you love, who you want to play with, who you want to share positive emotions with. It can happen when you're on your own, but it pretty much mostly happens in the company of others. So it's a sort of social joyfulness.
20: The social joyfulness Sophie Scott is talking about appears to be universal. It transcends language and culture.
24: As long as you have the sort of shape of the sound of laughter, people hear laughter. It's quite extraordinary. And it was the only positive emotion that we tested that was cross-culturally recognized. So my PhD student, Lisa Sota, did several trips to Namibia where she was looking at the recognition of emotion from the voice and to what extent any of this might be cross-culturally meaningful. And again, laughter was the only positive sound that fell out. And all of these things started to make us think, hang on, this is quite unusual. We've got something different here. And that I always say that laughter was hiding in plain sight. It was basically saying, look, I'm a very different thing. You haven't seen anything like me before.
25: What's weird about laughter is it doesn't seem to have any survival benefit at all. In fact, it seems to be disabling. When you laugh, for example, you lose muscle tension in your upper body, so you can't wrestle or throw somebody to the ground or even throw a rock. The ha-ha-ha has air running in and out of your lungs really quickly in your diaphragm, and all of this stuff seems utterly inappropriate.
20: John Morrell is professor emeritus in philosophy at the College of William and Mary in Virginia. He's written 6 books about laughter and humor.
25: Say it's 20,000 years ago and we all live in caves. Cave A has people who haven't developed humor yet, and Cave B has these people who can laugh about things. Well, wouldn't Cave A be better off than Cave B? People who would, for example, see some wild animal and laugh about it, how could it be of value?
20: He raises a great question. Why would we evolve a behavior that leaves us unable to stand or even breathe? The first clue is found in the sound of our laughter. That laughter contains a link in an evolutionary chain that goes back millions of years, according to Marina Davila Ross.
0: Sometimes when I listen to a human laugh, I identify them with a specific ape. I could say somebody laughs a little bit more like a gorilla or somebody laughs more like an orangutan.
20: Dr. Davila Ross is a comparative psychologist. Her signature achievement was proving that there's a direct line from this orangutan laugh to this. And yes, she says that apes laugh. Not that they do something like laughter. They actually laugh.
0: We are quite convinced that great apes laugh because we examined all of the great apes and we treated the acoustic data like a geneticist would treat genetic data in order to make conclusions about evolutionary relationships.
20: Dr. Davila Ross traced our laughter backwards about 13 million years to a time before humans, before even the great apes. And the research she conducted is called phylogenetic analysis.
0: Phylogeny is the study of evolutionary relationships.
20: Phylogenetic analysis examines the features of a species to see how they're related in the evolutionary progression.
0: And by conducting specific analysis that lead to evolutionary trees, we can assess with, for instance, acoustic data or typically genetic data, how species relate to one another. Whoa. I collected long calls of male orangutans throughout Borneo and also obtained recordings from my colleagues in Sumatra and from Borneo. And we use then the acoustic data in order to reconstruct evolutionary relationships.
20: Her research into the sonic properties of laughter began with tickling. She asked animal keepers all over the world to tickle the great apes in their care. And she had human mothers tickle their babies. Then she compared the sounds of all the tickled creatures.
0: I just systematically coded the recordings and then put it into a phylogenetic analysis. And the phylogenetic tree told us which one is the more rudimentary laughter, how are they connected with each other, how are they connected with human laughter. You develop trees that provide the simplest explanation, the fewest number of evolutionary steps. And the fewest number of evolutionary steps means here, bonobos and chimpanzees were closest to humans, orangutans were furthest away, and in the middle, there were the gorillas.
20: So this is what millions of years of evolution sounds like in reverse order.
0: The ancestral ape laughter about 13 million years ago must have sounded very similar to the orangutan laughter. Very rudimentary, very simple in its form. It's just one call element, a very simple structure that resembles just breathing out in a grunt-like way.
20: So that's what laughter sounded like roughly 13 million years ago. And then it changed.
0: About 5 to 8 million years ago, that's probably where laughter became more complex.
20: If you picture the evolutionary tree, there's one branch where orangutans are all alone. The other branch leads to the rest of the great apes and eventually to humans. On this more populated branch of the tree, the first ape you find is the closest relative of the orangutan, the gorilla.
0: Gorilla laughter is more of a staccato-like laughter. It has many call elements close to one another, and it's often produced while they're exhaling. There's less of a panting there. So laughter is produced for a longer period of time in comparison to the orangutans.
20: Now jump ahead another few million years, and the tree branch is off again. Gorillas are in one branch, and down the other branch, we find chimpanzees and our nearest kin, bonobos.
0: Roughly speaking, within 5 to 3 million years ago, laughter became even more complex in its temporal pattern and its acoustic structure or spectral structure. And bonobos or chimpanzees next to that produce laugh sounds that are more complex in their temporal patterns that can be quickly produced. Often, particularly chimpanzees are producing panting laughter. The panting comes from this inhalation and exhalation. And while inhaling, producing the sound, and while exhaling, producing the sound. Bonobos can also do that. They can also produce a lot of very interesting elements. The acoustic structure is more complex than that of a gorilla.
20: And finally, the tree branches off one last time. And this is where we live, nearest to bonobos and chimpanzees, with gorillas farther away from us, and farthest away, orangutans. Human laughter is characterized by one of the key features Marina Davila-Ross is constantly listening for, voicing.
0: Voicing is what makes laughter sound so melodic, this ha-ha type or this hey-hey type of laughter. It has many quickly changing bits in the acoustic structure and makes it even more complex than a chimpanzee laugh or a bonobo laugh.
20: Listen again to the sound of the bonobo. And now the human baby. Uncanny, isn't it? They're both a long way from the orangutan. Millions of years away. But all of those calls were produced the same way, by tickling. Laughter is the sound of play.
2: Primates, like all mammals, and especially juveniles and infants, they play with one another. And play is rough and tumble play. It's wrestling, growing on another, hitting one another, grabbing one another, chasing one another.
20: That's legendary Dutch primatologist Jan van Hoof. He studied chimps at play and was the first to document what he called the play face.
2: It's in fact a kind of mock fighting. It exercises the animal and the animals get experience, but that is not why they do it. They do it for fun. They do it for fun. And when two animals play, they accompany it regularly with a play face and a particular vocalization, which tells them, hey, what we are doing now is just for fun. It's just for fun. But don't take it seriously. It is for fun. And they do that by opening their mouth very widely and making kind of short breathing sounds that sound like. And you can hear that. And that is indeed, it is homologous. It is similar to our human laughter.
20: Philosopher John Morrell.
25: Without a play signal, animals that are mock attacking another animal might very well be taken as a real attack. And in that case, they would get hurt. If I just reached over, grabbed your arm, and started to bite you without indicating that I'm just fooling around, you could hurt me. And especially in animals.
20: Great apes aren't alone in voicing play signals. In several famous studies, researchers tickled rats.
24: Rats laugh, and this is work done by Jan Panksepp. So he found that rats laugh when they're tickled and they laugh when they're playing. So showing the same characteristics as chimps and humans. It's a different sort of sound.
20: Here's what a rat laughing sounds like. Okay, you don't have to turn that up. A rat's chirping laughter is actually beyond the range of human hearing. So here's what it sounds like when it's brought down into our auditory range.
3: Uh,
24: and they make it when they want to be tickled. Or there was, amazingly, there were studies last year where they taught rats to play hide and seek with a human, and the rats would make the sound when they got found, and they would make the sound when they were looking for the human. And it was associated with this fantastic behavior called Freudensprung, where they jump up and down and they squeak. So it's a really, it's like a I'm a delighted rat, it seems to me. Woo! But interestingly, when they're trying to hide from you, they stop making it. They're like, oh, no, don't laugh now. I'm going to get found, you know. So that's already pretty complex in the rats. And there were these studies in the US last year where they studied rats who'd been devocalized. So rats who cannot make any sound. All mammals pretty much make sounds in the same way. They vibrate the vocal folds. These rats can't. So they can't laugh because they can't make any sounds. Now, they are very social rats and they play with the other rats. Rats play a lot. That's an affiliative behavior. The other rats want to play with them. It's not that they are disliked by the other rats. But when they are playing, these devocalized rats are more likely to get bitten because one of the roles of laughter in play is to show that you're still playing. And if you can't show that, there's a very thin line between sort of rough and tumble and just straight out aggression. So they can't make the sound that would indicate that they were still playing. And consequently, it more often ends badly for them, which is incredibly complex. You can exactly imagine that scaling up to humans. Humans have difficulty with laughter, might often find that sort of thing going on. But if you think, well, if laughter is that complicated in rats, what on earth are the implications for us?
20: Well, one of the simplest implications for us humans is that babies also laugh so they don't get hurt during play.
25: Babies start to laugh at about 4 months, and the same things that they laugh at in the first 2 years or so are the things that chimps and gorillas laugh at.
20: John Morrell.
25: How do you get a baby to laugh? You do things like tickle, which is a mock attack. You blow bubbles on their belly. The stage at which babies most enjoy peekaboo is a stage at which they don't have what's called object constancy. That is, they don't know that something continues to exist when it's not around anymore. So for them, peekaboo isn't you're here, and now your hands are over your face. Oh, you're here again. It's you're here, you're not here, and now you're here again. If this is a person who's taking care of them, that's dangerous. If the mother disappears and she's gone, well, if peekaboo lasted more than 5 seconds, the baby starts to cry.
20: Turns out we're not alone in this kind of behavior either. Jan van Hoof.
2: One of the things that we saw in our Arnhem chimpanzee colony is they, for instance, play peekaboo. I've seen a chimpanzee raise a towel, but when they had that in the enclosure, and then lower it, it's a potentially threatening situation, anxiety-arousing situation. But immediately, the joke is, it's not serious. It's for fun. You're being tricked. And the appreciation of that is done by showing the play face.

0: Marina Davila-Ross, Jan van Hoef, and other researchers have drawn a straight line from humans back to great apes and rats. But over millions of years, we humans took the play signal we inherited and started putting it to other uses. Many psychologists and humor scholars believe that in early humans, laughter signaled something more than just play.
1: You think you're in danger, but suddenly you realize you're not in danger. You're ready to be afraid or angry or disgusted. Then you realize it's a false alarm. And laughter is the natural response there.
0: This is John Morrell again.
1: So my suggestion is laughter starts as a play signal among the apes. It develops in early humans as a play signal. And then they develop it for more sophisticated situations, like I think I'm in trouble. Oops, I'm not. You've experienced this in really simple ways when you're sometimes riding a bicycle and you think you're going to fall and suddenly you right yourself. But laughter is very common. So you're all set for a negative emotion, or you've started to feel a negative emotion, but now you realize that negative emotion isn't needed, and so you go to laughter. The nice thing about laughter is physiologically in the body and also psychologically, laughter and humor are the opposite of fear, anger, disgust, and sadness.
0: Laughter really is the opposite. Stress raises your blood pressure, heart rate, and stress hormones. Laughter lowers all of them. And when early humans were faced with uncertainty, this false alarm signal offered an alternative to the fight or flight instinct. It would be loud enough for everyone to hear, and it would spread quickly through the pack. So the false alarm theory offers a pretty good answer to one of my biggest questions about laughter. Why is it so contagious? Nothing makes me laugh like the sound of someone else laughing helplessly.
2: It shows this very strong priming effect in the brain. You can sort of see people getting ready to join in when they hear laughter, which they don't when they hear other really emotionally contagious sounds like disgust and fear. You know, if I sit here going, ugh, you'll start feeling a bit sick, I'll start feeling a bit sick, but you probably won't start joining in with me, whereas you do with laughter.
0: Sophie Scott and her colleagues measured that phenomenon. They had people listen to laughter while an MRI measured their brain activity. Just the sound of chuckling was enough to trigger neurons that control laughter and smiling. And what is the mechanism? What do you think is happening in the brain that primes us to laugh when we hear laughter?
2: Well, I think it's twofold. It's something that we learn to do. Babies show no contagious behaviors whatsoever. They blink only when they need to. They do not laugh when someone else laughs. They don't yawn when someone else yawns. We teach babies to do this. And certainly from a brain perspective, what you see when you see people listening to laughter, you can see very strong activation of motor areas in your brain that you would use if you were yourself to start laughing. Even if people don't laugh, you're seeing this kind of slight priming just towards doing that.
0: Over the ages, composers and musicians tried to capture that contagious quality of laughter. This is soprano Claudia Novikova performing the Tipsy Waltz from Offenbach's La Péricole. For me, this vintage recording is the closest a musical performance comes to capturing laughter and its infectious nature. If Offenbach is the artistic champion of capturing laughter in music, the commercial crown goes to the most infectious record from that same era. This is the OK Laughing Record, one of the most popular novelty records of all time. It was produced in Germany after the First World War and released in North America in 1922. That anonymous German tavern keeper and his wife were played in around 1 million households in North America. That record also had a lasting impact that you've heard thousands of times. The laugh track. First radio producers, then TV producers, found that the sound of audience laughter made their program seem funnier. And even when things aren't funny, people in groups can get each other laughing just by laughing.
3: My name is Gita.

0: just want to share.
1: This is laughter yoga. Yes. People start saying ha ha ha in a group, and soon everyone is laughing.
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3: 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You can also find us on the CBC Listen app or wherever you get your podcasts. I'm Nala Ayed. Laughter is so basic to being human that it's easy to overlook. But what exactly is it? And why do we even laugh in the first place? Contributor Peter Brown tries to answer those questions in his documentary, Laughing Matters.
1: So we know this much. We inherited laughter as a play signal from our evolutionary ancestors. We're wired to respond to some affiliative behaviors, including laughter. And that's why laughter may have been useful to us as a false alarm signal. It's loud and it spreads quickly. But for me, there's one aspect of laughter that evolutionary theories have a harder time explaining. Because laughter is more than just contagious. It can leave you absolutely helpless.
4: It stops the muscle, the brain control and spine control that's leading to metabolic breathing. So, you know, normal staying alive breathing. It stops you speaking. If you, there are several good examples on the radio and on TV of like news presenters desperately trying to keep talking while they are laughing. And most of the time, the laughter wins.
5: What's happening in the course of the next hour? Well, first up after the news.
4: So there's one from the Today programme, which is a very serious news programme in the UK. One of the hosts, James Naugherty, was talking about an upcoming interview with Jeremy Hunt, the culture secretary.
5: Well, first up after the news, we're going to be talking to Jeremy Hunt, the culture secretary, about broadband.
4: And he called him, yeah.
5: It's 8 o'clock on Monday, the 6th.
4: He just then has about a minute because he has to talk. There's no one else in the studio. He has to keep talking. He sounds like he's having a fight with a pig.
5: Every community in Britain has been promised that they'll have access to the fastest broadband networks within 5 years. Excuse me. And Egypt has called in international shark experts to investigate a series of attacks in the Red Sea. Pardon me.
4: And he says, oh, sorry, I've got hiccups. So you manifestly are laughing. It's beautiful. Or one where there's a man and a woman interviewing the swimmer, Ryan Lochte, and they're talking to him about a new television programme, which is going to be like a reality TV programme about his life.
6: There's so much more to me than swimming. I like to go dancing, hang out with my friends. I like doing fun stuff like playing basketball, skateboarding.
4: And they come back to the studio and they just start screaming. Like, what are they going to put in the programme? He's so boring.
7: Okay, Ryan, good luck to you. We'll be watching.
6: Thank you.
7: Seriously, how are they going to get enough material? What was the question that stumped him?
1: We've all been there. You can't breathe. You can't stand.
4: You also become very, very weak. You know, if a tiger came in at that point, there would be a short span of time and there wouldn't be very much you could do about that. So from an evolutionary point of view, that's hard to justify unless the opposite's true. We don't laugh like that just anywhere and with anybody. You're sort of saying, I feel safe enough with you. I am comfortable enough with you that I would let myself be this vulnerable around you. And I suspect, again, that's where a lot of its power lies. Laughter's as much of an index about where you are and who you're with and how you feel about them as it is to do with anything that's actually caused the laughter.
1: We now reach the moment in our evolution where our laughter changes. And what we laugh about begins to change as well. This is the moment between 3 and 6 million years ago when our ancestors stood on two legs. It was a pretty long moment.
0: Suppose you and I are part of a hunting party on the Serengeti in East Africa, and we're coming through a clearing, and we look up ahead and we see 4 or 5 lion tails wagging above the grass.
1: John Morrell with another lion scenario.
0: We grab our spears and we're all set for a big fight. As we get a little closer, we see that the lion has brought down a gazelle, and the lions are just eating away. They're stuffing themselves with the gazelle. And we know that a lion that's full isn't going to attack us. So at this point, false alarm, we might laugh. Now, if we don't have language yet, that whole thing just disappears right away.
1: When we stand up, our laughter is transformed. It sounds different. We can control our breathing. So now we can laugh longer on an out-breath and generate a greater variety of sounds. And that same breath control also gives us the ability to speak. So we have more to laugh about.
0: One of the things that I think happened very early in humor is exaggeration. Suppose we saw 4 lion tails, but then we got up close and we saw the lions are eating the gazelle. If we get back to camp and we said, you remember when we got to the clearing, there were, now I could say 4, but wouldn't it be better if I said 10? Or we do this today, we say there were millions of cars in the parking lot. So one of the first things I think happened is people had funny experiences. They enjoyed it with other people, and then they shared it with the wider tribe.
1: But why is the tribe laughing in the first place? They didn't see the lion's tails, so what makes the story funny? For thousands of years, philosophers, theologians, and thinkers of all stripes have been offering theories about what makes something funny. What most of those accounts have in common is this.
8: Surprise!
1: Whether you call it a psychological shift or a violation of expectations or a punchline, something unexpected happens. Our brains process that surprise, and then we laugh. A psychology experiment from the early 1980s offers a perfect illustration of the way we react to surprise, the Lambert-Deckers experiment.
0: In the Lambert-Deckers experiment, people are asked to pick up pairs of weights, and all of the weights look the same.
1: John Morrell.
0: They look like metal blocks on a table. So this looks completely unsurprising and boring. You pick up a couple of weights, and then you're told, okay, now move to the right, pick up the next pair. By about the third or fourth pair, you're bored. But the fifth pair either weighs 10 times as much or 1/10 as much as the first, and almost everybody laughs. So to me, this is the pure incongruity of your expectations were violated. Obviously, the situation is utterly benign. You're not being tested on this. You're not being evaluated. Nobody's going to get hurt. So you are surprised, but you can enjoy it. And that's what laughter is.
1: So the input is a surprise and the output is a laugh. Now it's time to attach some electrodes to your scalp and find out how you do that.
9: I'm most interested in how does the brain basically adapt the mechanisms it has for surprise and turn that into like a humor processing mechanism.
1: Scott Weems is a cognitive neuroscientist and the author of Ha! The Science of When We Laugh and Why.
9: First, I would like to know what part of the brain recognizes the joke, what part gets that something has happened that you weren't expecting in normal dialogue. And then, you know, that's the beginning. And then after that, what do you do with it? How do you make sense of that Groucho Marx line or, you know, whatever it is you've just encountered and aren't fully getting? And so for humor, that's kind of where it starts with me is this, it's a matter of conflict and surprise, at least in the way I see it.
1: There's still a lot to discover about the neuroscience of laughter, but we're starting to gather clues thanks to high-tech tools like MRIs that allow us to track brain activity.
9: If you're listening to a joke, you'll definitely have auditory parts of the brain active. A whole bunch of other areas reasoning too. Visual jokes, you know, like cartoons will have visual areas. Pretty much always there'll be some frontal lobe involvement. That's our problem-solving area. That's MRI kind of findings. There's also a tool called the EEG, electroencephalogram. And it works differently in that it doesn't really tell you so much where. I mean, it can tell you, you could see where electrical activity is produced on the brain, but not highly localized. So you're looking at general regions a little more than down to the millimeter kind of, you know, resolution. And it is really useful because it can look at changes in electrical activity over the course of thousandths of a second. And for a joke, which might last half a second or a second or two, you know, sometimes if it's a one-liner, it's really quick. It's happening in a few seconds or less. Some of the most productive tools use

0: punchline. You're trying to get what did I just encounter with that joke? You're trying to make sense of it. If it's a Groucho Marx line.
1: I once shot an elephant in my pajamas. How he got in my pajamas, I'll never know.
0: You're trying to figure out who's wearing the pajamas, and every joke needs to have a destination. If you don't have some sort of new way of thinking that the punchline is directed you to, then you've probably not heard a joke. You've probably just heard an interesting story or just surprises you. It's not necessarily funny.
2: Researchers have measured what's happening in our brain as we work through that process.
0: The first EEG response you see with a joke, typically it's called a P300. And you call it that because it's a positive deflection, like a positive electric spike, about 300 milliseconds, a third of a second, after you've heard the punchline. That's your surprise response. It comes among other regions of the brain that might be implicated with that. A big region is the anterior cingulate. It's basically the surprise processor in the brain. I look at it as like an error detection mechanism. It tells you if whatever you were expecting to happen didn't. And so, you know, a third of a second after hearing a punchline, you get that surprise. And if you're looking at the electrical activity over someone's brain, you can see a positive spike. Anything that is out of the ordinary gets you that surprise response. But what you need to actually have a joke and a funny punchline, you get a processing about 100 milliseconds after that. And generally, researchers will call that an N400. It's a negative spike, and it's, like I said, 100 milliseconds later. And you see that as a more of a cognitive processing kind of stage. You see an N400 for a lot of different cognitive behaviors, most of them having to do with just understanding, for a lack of a better word. So the surprise alone isn't going to be rewarding enough to give you like a dopamine response in the brain. What you need is you need that surprise, and then you need that figuring out that, okay, Groucho Marx is not the one wearing pajamas. Oh, I get it.
1: I once shot an elephant in my pajamas. How he got in my pajamas, I'll never know.
2: Forgive me for using technical jargon here, but this is where the researchers use two scientific terms. Aha and ha-ha. Ha-ha is the moment we laugh at a joke. But first, there has to be an aha, the reckoning phase, the moment we get it.
0: Anytime you get something, you have an aha moment and you feel like you figured things out. That's when you see a response like the N400. So again, it comes down to both a surprise and a destination. You get a squirt of dopamine because that's your brain rewarding you for getting it.
2: Let's give your anterior cingulate a workout with an aha moment, with a puzzle from Scott Weems.
0: I'm going to read three words, and I want you to tell me what word connects them all. So if I tell you to think about the words tooth, potato, and heart, what word is linked to all three of those words?
2: That's tooth, potato, and heart. You have 5 seconds. 5, 4, 3, 2, 1. The answer is sweet. Sweet tooth, sweet potato, sweetheart.
0: If you ask people, what's the first word that comes to mind when I say tooth? Ache is pretty high up there. Heart ache is also a really common word. You know, heart ache is a word we hear of. Potato ache is, of course, not a thing at all. The thing you have to do when you get something like that is you need to sometimes ignore the first word that comes to mind. And instead think of like the third, fifth, or maybe the 10th word that comes to mind. Because you don't need to just solve one, you need to solve all three. And so doing that requires shutting up the wrong answers and letting the right answer basically shine through. So basically telling the part of the brain to shut up and letting other parts speak up is the quintessential anterior cingulate activity.
2: You can have an aha moment without ha-ha, like when you solve a crossword puzzle. But you can't have a ha-ha moment without an aha moment. You have to have that cognitive shift.

0: from a setup to a punchline to a surprise to resolution in the brain doesn't happen. Somewhere along the evolutionary road, we developed a second kind of laugh. Research has shown that 90% of our laughter has nothing to do with jokes. It's overwhelmingly a sign of affection or affiliation or belonging to a group. Sophie Scott calls it communicative or affiliative laughter.
1: We have these what are called lateral motor areas, which are associated with very, very fine controlled use of the articulators, such as for speech or song or beatboxing or anything else we do with our voices, that which you only find in humans. So we have these parallel systems. We've got this voluntary system for talking, for singing, for beatboxing, for impressions, for everything else that we can do with our voice. And then this older pathway associated with involuntary, often emotional, reactive sounds. Most other mammals only use this older system. We have this extra system. And what I suspect is we have two different kinds of laughter that reflect this.
0: I'm going to play you the sound of the same person laughing twice. Try spotting the social laughter versus the spontaneous real laughter. Here's one. And here's the other. The genuine spontaneous laugh was the first one. And now which is the spontaneous laugh? This one? Or this one? That time it was the second. Where spontaneous laughter stops us cold, communicative laughter slides into the flow of speech.
1: And in fact, if you look at the rhythm of sentences, what people do in conversation, which is where most of this laughter happens, people laugh at the end of sentences and they laugh at the end of turns. And what people do is they laugh together at those points. They look to people having sign language conversations where, in theory, you could laugh all the way through because most of the communicative burden is happening with your hands, and you don't. You do the exact same thing. You laugh at the end of the sentences. You laugh at the end of the turn. So it's actually incredibly tightly coordinated as part of that conversational interaction, which again makes it look more like the speechy bits of that interaction or the signy bits of that interaction.
0: And you've pointed out, and I hadn't even thought about this, when I'm laughing helplessly, I make a high-pitched sound, that even the pitch of the laughter is different.
1: Yes. I mean, I have an extremely high-pitched laugh. I could never sing that way. I'd love to be able to sing that high. What you're seeing is you start generating these massive forces when you laugh really hard. And that's driving the pitch up. But the involuntary aspect is the fact that this is generating forces you couldn't produce voluntarily.
0: Our brain appears to interpret spontaneous laughter as sound and communicative laughter as speech. Of course, if laughter is communicative, it follows that it can communicate widely different things. As in, there's laughing with, and then there's laughing at.
1: If you think you're being laughed at, it's one of the most socially appalling things that can happen to you. It's awful. That really terrifying bit in Goodfellas when Joe Pesci's character is telling a joke and everyone's laughing and laughing and laughing. Then he goes, am I a joke to you? Am I a joke to you? Why are you laughing at me?
2: I'm funny how? I mean funny like I'm a clown? I amuse you? What do you mean funny? Funny how? How am I funny?
1: But the panic, the absolute visceral panic.
3: Do you know how you tell a story? What?
2: How do I know? You said I'm funny.
1: Until he lets them off the hook.
2: I almost had him.
1: He's one of the most anxiety-provoking bits of film I've ever seen.
0: That menacing laughter rings through our culture. Joaquin Phoenix in Joker. Sideshow Bob from The Simpsons. And the best of them all, Cruella De Vil from 101 Dalmatians. So while laughter can be social, it can also be antisocial. So this is where I become all earnest. But at least I waited until the very end. You're welcome. Laughter is central to human culture and civilization. But humor, as a subject of study, hasn't traditionally been well respected. And as John Morell likes to say,
4: in traditional schools, a kid who's good at art might be sent to the art room. And a kid who's got some musical talent might be lucky and go to the music room. But a kid who's got a good sense of humor is sent to the principal's office.
0: But he believes that laughter reveals one of humanity's best qualities.
4: The biggest thing I think it reveals is human resilience. We can live in heat, we can live in cold, and we've adapted ourselves amazingly to different climates. Some people even want to put us on other planets now. I think humor and human creative thinking, the human problem solving, I think are closely related. And when I think of the people that I know who've got very little sense of humor, they're also not creative thinkers. They're not good problem solvers. The ability to laugh about things shows the ability to suddenly shift your perspective and look at things in a new way. And I think those are strongly linked. So creativity and humor go together. And humans are amazingly creative compared to any other species.
0: Neuroscientist Scott Weems also believes that it's the getting of a joke that sets humanity apart.
5: We are built to be curious. If we are not curious about our world and constantly trying to find ways to adapt, we are probably less likely to pass on genes to future generations. And I think that's why humor is kind of so useful, is it's tapped into that in such a way that we can get at it very quickly.
6: We try to remove the tusks, but they were embedded in so firmly that we couldn't budge them. Of course, in Alabama, the Tuscaloosa.
5: Groucho Marx's line, you know, it might just be a dozen words or more, but we still get at that confusion, that conflict, and that resolution sometimes very quickly, and we take pleasure in that. So it makes sense that we would be curiosity machines. We like learning new things and being surprised. There's a joy in waking up one morning and understanding what you thought, you know, you understood, and then realizing at the end of the day, nope, I understood it a little bit better today.
0: Personally, I feel there's something profound in giving ourselves over to laughter together. And comics Ivan Decker, Sophie Buttle, Niall Sagan, Trent McClellan, and Carly Heffernan may talk about slaying an audience, but when they hear an audience laughing, they all believe something deeper is happening.
7: Laughing and rhythm.
8: Now more than ever, social media is designed to make you feel alone. It's a place where anonymous people can criticize and argue all the time. And even understanding that if people are on the surface very different than you, if you can both laugh at the same thing, it shows that you're not that different.
9: We love to feel part of a group and part of a tribe. And laughing together just tells everybody around you, yes, we all think the same thing. And, you know, you're not alone. And yeah, it's really beautiful.
10: You watch TV and, you know, everyone in the commercial has just a perfect life and a perfect family and yada, yada. When nothing in real life is like that, people are like, yeah, oh my God, yeah, right, you're right, I totally forgot. This is all totally ridiculous. It's obscene, absurd.
11: They'll recognize themselves or their dad or their wife or their husband or their kid in the stories that you're telling, and that makes it human. That allows us to feel connected in that moment. And I think that's one of the most powerful moments of connection you can feel anywhere.
12: When we laugh as an audience together, it's the closest we come to telepathy.
13: That wave of laughter that connects us, it doesn't know gender, and it doesn't know race, and it doesn't know class or privilege. It has connected this unique group of people in this moment in a level of humanity that I think is aspirational to live from.
0: That last voice belongs to Ryan McMahon. He's a writer, podcaster, and comic. He's also Anishinaabe, and has done a lot of thinking about the way laughter appears in the Ojibwe language.
13: Bapi is the word that we use for laughter. Bapi, or Bapiwok, means they are laughing, Bapiwok. And the Ojibwe language in particular is a verb-based language, so it's an active language. When we speak our language, we're talking about the things we're actually doing. And so there's different ways that you can use the word Bapi, or Bapi Wook, or Bapi Dewook, which means they're laughing at each other. Ba Ga Mapi, which means they show up laughing. what really shines for me when you look at the language around the word laugh is that the laughter is not at your expense. You're in on it.
0: When you were saying that, what popped into my head was there's a neuroscientist named Sophie Scott, who I interviewed for this. And when I asked her, what is a laugh? She said, laughter to me is a kind of social joy.
1: I think it's a particular kind of social joy.
0: And it sounds like that's exactly what you're talking about.
13: I think she nailed it. I think she's probably an Anishinaabe. And if she's not, tell her to call me and I'll get her a status card from Kuchiching First Nation, Northwestern Ontario, Treaty 3. She's in.
9: That's incredible. Oh, what a lovely quote. That's lovely.
0: I mean, I just had to call Sophie Scott to play her that comment from Ryan McMahon and to ask her to do this next thing. I know that you can do a very good Northern English accent because that's where you're from. How would you say Anishinaabe?
9: Anishinaabe. They won't want me now.
0: So it's only fitting that the last word on laughter goes to cognitive neuroscientist and honorary Anishinaabe, Sophie Scott.
1: 22 years ago, my father was taken desperately ill. I mean, like really ill, was dying, was incredibly unwell. And we were all sat around in a hospital waiting for someone to do something and nothing was happening. And we were all just getting, we'd kind of moved through anxiety and just in this kind of silence. And my father suddenly said, we've laughed a lot, haven't we? And I said, yes, we have. And I thought at the time, I thought, well, I don't know. I didn't quite understand why he said it. And then of course, you know, he actually made it through that afternoon and had another happy 14 years of life. So that's fine. But then the interim, I started, you know, it wasn't the end of a story. The more I worked with laughter, that kind of thoughts comment was always at the back of my mind. And now, of course, I think he was right. You know, if you can look back at a life that feels like it had a lot of laughter in it, that actually for you means that you probably were. You know, at least, you know, if nothing else, given the one day we all die, the days before that death should be filled with as much happiness and laughter as possible, because what else is there?
14: 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Lisa Ayuso is the web producer of Ideas. Technical production, Danielle Duval with additional help from Tom Howell. Nikola Lukšić is the senior producer. The executive producer of Ideas is Greg Kelly.
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23: This is World Report.
2: Good morning. I'm Helen Mann. The number of deaths linked to the Ebola outbreak in the Democratic Republic of Congo is rising rapidly. The World Health Organization says there are now 130 suspected deaths and 500 presumed cases of the virus. Health officials warn those numbers will climb because the virus is now spreading to densely populated cities. Crystal Gemansing has more.
3: It was just 2 days ago the head of the World Health Organization, Tedros Adhanom Ghebreyesus, declared the Ebola outbreak a public health threat of international concern. Today, more worry.
4: I'm deeply concerned about the scale and the speed of the epidemic.
3: The Bundibugyo variant of the virus first appeared in Ituri province in the Democratic Republic of Congo. After a case was detected in neighboring Uganda, Rwanda shut its borders with the DRC, hoping to stop infected people from entering the country.
23: There are lots of implications.
3: Dr. Tom Friedren is a former director of the U.S. Centers for Disease Control.
23: This is a severe and potentially devastating outbreak. And until the outbreak is over in Africa, it will not be all clear everywhere.
3: An American who tested positive is now receiving care in Germany. Six others who were also exposed are expected to be moved to Europe for care. There is, however, no vaccine for this strain of Ebola. Experts say it's only been seen three other times. Its uniqueness, one of the reasons tests didn't pick it up right away. The WHO's director general is urging global cooperation.
4: There are many other measures countries, of course, can take to stop the spread of this virus and save lives.
3: The virus, which takes about 21 days to develop, is spread by direct contact with bodily fluids. Officials say that means the risk to the general population is low if precautions are taken. Crystal Gemansing, CBC News, London.
2: A community in San Diego is looking for answers this morning after three people were shot and killed at a mosque. Police Chief Scott Wall.
24: We are actively investigating this as a hate crime. Some of that is going to have to take more time to develop further to see where that information is coming from. But yes, it's being investigated as a hate crime at this point. There was definitely hate rhetoric that was involved.
2: Wall says two teenage shooters opened fire outside the Islamic Center of San Diego. He says they were fought off by a security guard and staff. Officials say both suspects were later found dead from self-inflicted gunshot wounds. The mother of one of the suspects had called police before the shooting, saying her son had allegedly taken several weapons from their home. The future of the controversial Churchill Falls hydroelectric station is back in the spotlight today. A review of a new memorandum of understanding between Newfoundland and Labrador and Quebec is to be released. It could lead to a financial windfall for Newfoundland and Labrador. As Julia Israel reports, critics of the original 1969 energy deal say it was heavily weighted in Quebec's favor.
25: It's clearly always been and should always be about the people of Newfoundland and Labrador and making sure we got the best deal possible.
26: Premier Tony Wakeham talking about a new energy deal for the Churchill Falls Power Station in Labrador. Wakeham's criticism of the tentative agreement brought by the former Liberal government was a key part of his election campaign last fall. The original Churchill Falls deal has been mired in controversy and resentment since 1969. Newfoundland and Labrador sells the vast majority of its produced hydro energy to Quebec for peanuts. That is set to continue until 2041. But in 2024, that contract was performatively ripped up.
27: And we are endeavoring to rip it up.
26: By two premiers no longer in the picture. An independent review committee has since focused on what the latest memorandum of understanding means for Newfoundland and Labrador. Opposition energy critic Fred Hutton says it could change everything.
28: This is about, you know, the future of the province in terms of a monumental shift in the economy here, and there's been nothing like it ever.
26: There's Quebec, desperate for electricity, with demand expected to double by 2050. And Ottawa, also aiming to double the country's electricity output by that same target. Last week, Mark Carney said in French,
29: by example, Churchill Falls,
26: the federal government could potentially provide a complement of solutions. Newfoundland and Labrador is desperate to fill its fiscal sinkhole with the billions promised in this agreement, while also determined not to let mistakes be repeated. Julia Israel, CBC News, St. John's.
2: The son of the founder of the Mango Fashion Group is in police custody being questioned about his father's death. Isak Andic died when he fell off a cliff during a family hike near Barcelona in December 2024. Forbes says he was worth $4.5 billion U.S. at the time of his death. His son Jonathan is now under arrest, and local media report police are looking into a possible homicide. U.S. President Donald Trump says he is calling off a planned attack on Iran. He says the clock was ticking, but negotiations are now showing promise. Trump is changing his tune after hearing from the leaders of Qatar, Saudi Arabia, and the United Arab Emirates. The CBC's Cameron McIntosh has the latest from Jerusalem.
0: Well, thank you very much. It's great to be here.
5: Members of his cabinet applauding. U.S. President Donald Trump last night said today was going to be the day.
0: We were getting ready to do a very major attack.
5: Then said leaders of three Gulf states convinced him to give negotiations one last chance.
0: I've put it off for a little while, hopefully maybe forever.
5: Trump says an Iranian proposal mediated by Pakistan to reopen the Strait of Hormuz in exchange for the U.S. lifting sanctions and unfreezing assets shows promise, while also suggesting Iran is willing to negotiate over its enriched uranium.
0: And if we can do that where there's no nuclear weapon going into the hands of Iran, I think, and if they're satisfied, we will be probably satisfied also.
5: The entire Middle East was nervously bracing as Trump's war threats grew louder. But for Trump, the war is also unpopular at home. These negotiations, a possible off-ramp.
6: He still feels that he needs additional threats and additional military action.
5: Ali Vaez is an analyst with International Crisis Group.
6: Is that there is no silver bullet here that would resolve all of his problems with Iran and would make the Iranians to capitulate. And that is why I think he has backed off.
5: At least for now, the president insisting force is still on the table. Cameron McIntosh, CBC News, Jerusalem.
2: Activists say 11 Canadians have been detained by Israel's Navy. They were picked up in the waters off Cyprus as part of a flotilla trying to get to Gaza. More than 300 other people were also taken into custody. The activists say their mission is to draw attention to the living conditions of Palestinians in Gaza. Israel says the detainees will be deported as soon as possible. Authorities in India are warning that country's in the grips of an intense heat wave. The mercury has already reached 44 degrees Celsius, and in some places it is expected to rise. Neha Punya is in New Delhi with more on how the people there are coping.
7: In India's capital, residents say stepping outside feels like entering a furnace. The heat is relentless, with nighttime temperatures also remaining over 30 degrees in many cities. Government guidelines advise people to stay indoors after noon to limit heat stress. But for Shoshti Chandradas, a security guard who spends all day outdoors, that is not an option.
8: There's no way I can stay cool here. I try to sit under a tree, but the most difficult time begins after 11 in the morning.
7: About three quarters of India's workforce is engaged in heat-exposed labour. Prabhati Sardar is a professional housekeeper commuting from house to house for her work.
9: The heat is excruciating. When I'm returning home from work, a hot wind is constantly blowing. The heat is unbearable until about 5:30 p.m.
7: The heat is not new for India, but summers are getting hotter and more intense each year, which experts attribute to climate change. So far today, the planet's hottest 100 cities are all in one country, India. Most of these cities are in the north, where temperatures are at several degrees above normal. A recent Oxford University study warns that climate change will expose billions of Indians to dangerously hot conditions by 2050. But heat is already pushing the very limits of survival every day. Neha Punia for CBC News, New Delhi.
2: Canada's Defence Minister David McGuinty will be making an announcement shortly at the home base of the Canadian Forces Snowbirds. His visit comes amid speculation about the future of the Aerial Acrobatic Squadron. Since 1971, the Snowbirds have performed at thousands of air shows. McGuinty has said the aircraft fleet is approaching the end of its life, and air demonstrations can continue only as long as the planes are safe. The federal government has apparently been looking for replacement options, but it's not clear how long the Snowbirds can perform. That is the latest national and international news from World Report. I'm Helen Mann. This is CBC News.
1: 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I'm Jamie Poisson, and you are listening to Front Burner, CBC's daily news podcast on CBC Radio 1 and Sirius XM. 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

0: anti-democratic. That, in a word, is what Alberta Premier Daniel Smith thinks about the latest setback to the province's separatist ambitions, which happened late last week when a judge struck down the petition which hoped to trigger a separatist referendum this fall. The judge found that, in part, the province failed to consult with First Nations about how leaving Canada would affect treaty rights. Smith believes the petition should be allowed to move forward to verification by Elections Alberta. Now, if I had to describe what my guest today thinks of this whole separatist affair, I'd have to say illegitimate. The Globe and Mail's Andrew Coyne has watched the country go down this path before with Quebec. He's a loud supporter of a united Canada. So today we're going to have a chat about Alberta, separatist movements more broadly, and where this country's latest breakaway tussle could be headed. Andrew, thank you so much for coming on to Front Burner. It's great to have you.
1: My pleasure.
0: So right off the bat, it feels like we should establish that you've spent much of your career arguing for a form of Canadian nationalism that includes the whole country and doesn't have much time, frankly, for splinters and separatist movements. And just talk to me about why that is.
1: Well, we've suffered, I think, for lack of a stronger sense of self in the past. I think it's part of the reason why we now are confronted with not one, but two possible secession referendums. It's why when Donald Trump says things like, I'd like to annex Canada, Canadians know in their gut that they don't want to, but I think sometimes struggle to say why. We've relied too much on what I would call identity nationalism, rooted in the idea that there's such a thing as a sort of a Canadian cultural archetype that's manifestly different from the American cultural archetype. And it gets us into all kinds of dead ends. It means worshiping difference for difference's sake. It oftentimes means exaggerating the differences between us or eliding the differences within each country. And it's particularly problematic when you're dealing with separatist movements within the country who would be inclined, as soon as you start thumping your chest about how different you are from Americans, will reply with some reason, well, wait a minute, we're different from you. So if you've invested too much in the idea that differentness is what makes nations, I think you run into some trouble. So that's why I argue for a classic, more sort of civic nationalism that's based not on differentness, but on what do we want to do together? What do we want to stand for? What's our purpose and mission as a nation that gives the country kind of moral purpose and gives you a strong argument when people say, well, we'd like to break up and destroy this moral project you've been working on for several hundred years. I think it gives us a bit more backbone and a bit more ability to withstand those demands.
0: I'm pretty sure your answer to this is going to be no, but through the years with the ebbs and flows of the Quebec separatist movement, have you ever heard an argument for secession that's resonated with you?
1: For secession, no. Clearly, there is a culture there, a history there that is distinct in some ways from the rest of the country, shares a lot of similarities with the rest of the country at the same time. So there's nothing wrong with the idea of Quebec nationalism where people feeling like they're a nation within a nation, that's fine. Secession is a different kettle of fish. That involves laying claim to things that you're really not entitled to lay claim to, including the territory of Canada.
0: I just want to dig into the practicalities of separating from Canada for a moment. No part of the country can actually unilaterally leave the country, right? Canada is one of the few countries that does have guidelines for how a part of the nation can separate and become its own country, but it is an uphill battle, even after a referendum is done where the majority of people vote to leave. And can you just talk to me about that legal framework and how difficult it actually is to leave Canada?
1: Well, we should say that Canada is one of the few countries that allows for its breakup as well. So, yes, we had first of all the secession reference, the Supreme Court ruled on it, and then we had the Clarity Act, which followed it, which was a piece of federal legislation. And what both of those attempted to do for the first time, this is 20 odd years ago, was put some legal boundaries around the process. Until then, it had been commonplace, not just amongst separatists, but even amongst the rest of Canada, that, oh, well, Quebec would hold a vote. And that would be it. They would just secede unilaterally, which is you step into a legal void when you do that, which is the point the Supreme Court made. You are stepping outside the rule of law since nothing in the Constitution allows that. It would have all sorts of grave implications for the rest of the country, for the rights of the other provinces. So since the patriation, since secession reference, since the Clarity Act, the rule has been if you want to secede, you have to do it by negotiating with the rest of Canada and achieving the necessary constitutional amendments. Now, that's a lot easier said than done itself. There is no duly constituted body, first of all, to represent rest of Canada, nor is there any way of duly constituting one. So that would be one of the many obstacles we'd have to figure out at the time was who would be the negotiating partner. There would be demands, I would guarantee you, in every part of the country for referendums before anybody negotiated. In other words, to set up the mandate to negotiate, to set up the negotiating position that each party would take. So people would quite rightly say, well, Quebec had to have a referendum before it could enter these negotiations. We should have to do the same thing. Then you get into negotiations, however you would constitute those. They would be a series of basically zero-sum issues where one side could lose, the other side could gain. There's very hard to saw them off in the middle. Very difficult negotiations involving things like boundaries, involving things like separation of debts and assets. And my confident prediction is they would go nowhere. They would take drag on for years. You might well get people changes of government in the meantime, changes in negotiating position, changes of heart. Maybe Quebec has a look at it over all these times and decides they don't want to go through with it. It leads to a dead end, which is why the most determined advocates of it, people like Jacques Parizeau, still wanted to do it unilaterally, even if it's illegal. They just wanted to do it in the space of a few days.
2: He was finally elected premier in 1994 and led the sovereignty movement to within 2 percentage points of attaining its goal in the heart-stopping 1995 referendum.
3: The campaign lasted just 28 days. On October 30th, 1995, more than 4.7 million Quebecers cast a ballot, a 94% turnout, the highest in Canadian history.
1: Do a kind of essentially a coup d'etat and hope that the rest of the country was so innervated and paralyzed by the process that they wouldn't be able to react.
4: CBC Decision Desk calling for a no victory numerically tonight. It's going to be a squeaker, maybe as much as 1 percentage point separating the two sides by the end of the evening.
1: I think he was foolish in that. I think he totally underestimated how much chaos there would be within the province of Quebec over this, because you'd have large groups of the population saying, we don't want any part of this. We would like to stay part of Canada. And I guarantee you, if that's the case in Quebec, which has a long, much longer history of this, there would be that times 10 in any attempt to pull Alberta out of the Federation.
0: Just on Alberta, before they have even gotten to a vote, they've already hit this major roadblock, right? Last week, when a judge ruled that the provincial government's process for a referendum and the separatist use of it is unconstitutional because they didn't consult with First Nations. And now the province itself is appealing it, and Premier Daniel Smith called the ruling
5: incorrect in law and anti-democratic. And we will be appealing it as a result.
0: I think one of the arguments she's making is that the job to consult would be for the government to do after the vote. What do you make of the premier's response here and how she has been dealing with this?
1: Well, every time a court tells the government that it can't do whatever the hell it feels like doing, the knee-jerk response is, well, this is anti-democratic, which is a very curious idea of democracy.
5: I would say that it is a single judge who's made a decision. And we have now 700,000 Albertans, whether they're on the Remain side or the Leave side, who've said that they want to have this public debate. So our citizen initiative petition was always meant to be very permissive. And we kept on having to modify it to ensure that that permissive quality was in there. We want to hear from Albertans. That's what we think democracy is. And we'll be meeting with...
1: First of all, democracy is pretty intimately connected to the rule of law. And it's connected in no other way, that those laws that require you, among other things, to consult with Indigenous groups were passed by democratic parliaments and democratic provincial legislatures. So it's a very selective interpretation of what democratic means. Clearly, you've got people, at the very least, you've got people who have treaty rights that cannot simply be waived away. And the court's interpretation is that once you go down this route towards a secession referendum, at some point, it becomes such a sort of runaway freight train that the right to consultation may become meaningless if you go too far down the route. So the argument of the court wasn't, I'm not saying that, you know, I think legal scholars can argue about which is exactly the right interpretation, but the argument of the court was you need to have the consultation before you've actually held the vote rather than afterwards. And you know, whether you like it or not, that's the learned judge's interpretation of it. They can appeal it, that's fine. But ultimately, we're bound by the rule of law in this country, and you cannot simply wave away things like the obligation to consult. And of course, if people have treaty rights that need to be consulted, then you might say so to the people of Canada, whose country would be essentially broken up and destroyed, ultimately, if we were to go down this route. People need to understand that secession isn't just some, you know, neat little operation where you excise a troublesome appendage. It's you're breaking up the country. And the parts that remained, it would be very, very difficult to continue.
0: I know there's pressure for her to now simply call a referendum straight out, you know, pressure from her own party, and put the question on the ballot this fall. I imagine that it would still face the same challenges around duty to consult, et cetera. But I mean, what do you think the most likely result is here?
1: It's hard to know. Ms. Smith is playing a very deep game here. It's hard to know exactly what her game plan is, what her desired result is. She certainly has been going out of her way to make life easier for the secessionist in this. Whether she is one herself is open to question.
5: Although our government does support Alberta remaining in Canada, we think that today's decision by the court will deny opportunity to well over 300,000 Albertans to have their petition verified by Elections Alberta. We think that this decision...
1: But she keeps making these decisions where they run into roadblocks to make it easier for them to hold their referendum. And it may well be that at the end of the day, that if they can't hold a citizens initiative lawfully, that she'll step in and hold the referendum. But she certainly doesn't have to. She was very open to her to say, look, they haven't followed the rules on the consultation. They didn't follow the rules to cite another controversy on the gathering of the petition signatures. The use of the voters list was highly improper and may well have compromised the signature gathering process. It would be very open to say, look, you know, let's call this off. This is not being done according to kosher rules, and we need to rethink this. She could also say there was another petition that had over 400,000 signatures calling for a referendum to say Alberta would like to stay in Canada forever. So she has options. She's not required to hold this referendum. She does so, it's a choice.
0: You mentioned before the people of Quebec and Alberta are not these deeply kind of oppressed populations, but I want to ask you about some other examples from around the world. There's the Catalan independence movement in Spain, the history of the troubles with the Northern Irish, the Khalistan movement in India, and in your opinion, are there legitimate separatist causes? And then how would Alberta and even Quebec stack up with these examples?
1: Yeah, well, without getting into the specifics of any one of those cases, the international law does recognize a right to secede, and indeed a right to secede unilaterally, in extraordinary cases, in cases of colonial oppression. So my reference to that earlier isn't just that you need that as a practical matter, that people aren't going to be motivated to step outside the rule of law unless they're in that situation, but also lawfulness requires that you be in that situation in terms of international recognition, international law. Well, that doesn't, of course, begin to describe Quebec or Alberta. They are not impoverished or downtrodden or lacking in the rights, political rights and liberties, et cetera. But what's interesting is even in cases where international law might sanction a secessionist movement, international practice is much more reluctant. Countries do not line up to recognize breakaway states, even where they meet the tests of international law. And the reason is very simple. It's most of these countries, if not all of them, have secessionist movements within them themselves. And they're not eager to set the precedent of quick recognition or making it easy for states to break away, because they'd be facing that problem themselves. Even France, when asked about would they recognize a seceding Quebec, the law has been, well, we would be the first to recognize it as soon after Canada does. As soon as Canada does, then we would.
0: Separatism aside, I just want to ask you about the grievances here. So she's given lots of interviews, but while on Global News this week, Danielle Smith said that the grievances separatists have are legitimate.
6: The frustration is Ottawa. And if we can solve that Ottawa problem for us, maybe other provinces will be able to solve their Ottawa problem too, but we can get back to a more balanced federation. We have one of the most decentralized federations in the entire world. And I don't think it's been operating the way it was envisioned by the signers of our Constitution. We're just trying to get it back to that. We think it'll be good for us.
0: What would you say to that?
1: Well, there's clearly, I would not dispute at all. There's been policies that the federal government has brought in over the years or over the decades that in some cases were inimical to Alberta's interests and not with any compensating national interest. The mere fact that some of the policy costs one part of the country or another isn't enough to discredit it. But if it's just bad policy, and I would certainly argue the National Energy Program, for example, was bad. This is back going back to the 80s, was bad policy for Canada, let alone for Alberta. And there's other policies which you can take or leave. You can debate the merits of them, but clearly a lot of people in Alberta aren't particularly pleased with them. I didn't think all of the policies on climate change were well considered, the emissions cap, for instance. But all of that to one side, even if you accepted that all of these were quote-unquote legitimate grievances, what cannot be allowed to take hold is the idea that if you've got a beef with the federal government or a beef with the rest of Canada, that the way you pursue your grievances to either secede or attempt to or threaten to as a means of blackmailing your fellow Canadians. And we've been far too tolerant of this idea that we should pay ransom to people who threaten the country as a means of mollifying them, because it doesn't, of course. It simply sets up the baseline for further demands. And if people think they're going to solve the problem in Alberta by just giving a bunch of stuff to the separatists or to the government of Alberta, I think they're cool kidding themselves. That will simply be a moment for them to point in triumph and say, look what we managed to get when just pussyfooting around and talking like provinces normally do didn't get these things. We only got them because we put the knife at the throat.
0: Well, just on that point, you know, Smith has said that she thinks a big step to quelling the desire for separation would be a pipeline. And on Friday,
5: the proposed West Coast oil pipeline would transport more than 1 million barrels of oil per day.
0: Our Prime Minister Mark Carney and Danielle Smith signed an energy agreement that laid the groundwork for a new pipeline and pushed back the province's deadline to reach an effective carbon price for another decade.
7: The agreement puts forward these dates. July 1st, a pipeline application gets submitted. October 1st, it's eligible to be fast-tracked under law. And September 1st, 2027, shovels go into the ground.
8: Canada and Alberta have agreed to create markets that deliver an effective carbon price.
7: Alberta agreed to raise the actual carbon price big polluters pay. Now it's roughly $40 per ton in Alberta. By 2040, it'll rise to $130.
0: Do you see this as the federal government capitulating to these threats?
1: I don't. I don't. Some might.
9: Premier David Eby sent a statement, and I want to show you what it says in part. As a country, it's time to stop rewarding bad behavior. It cannot be the case that the projects that get prioritized in Canada are those where a premier threatens to leave the country.
1: Now, I think the test we should ask in each of these situations, and reasonable people will differ about them, but the question we should ask is, would we be doing this policy even if there weren't talk of secession in the wind? Now, I happen to think, and again, others can differ, but I happen to think the memorandum of understanding, the agreement that they've struck, is a good one. I think it's good for Alberta. I think it's good for the country.
0: That was part of my conversation with Andrew Coyne, columnist at the Globe and Mail and author of The Crisis of Canadian Democracy. If you want to listen to the full episode, you can find Front Burner wherever you get your podcasts or on YouTube. I'm Jamie Poisson. Thank you so much for listening.

0: Good morning, I'm Drew Karankus. It's 11 degrees and mostly cloudy in Vancouver, 12 and mostly cloudy in Victoria, and in Dawson Creek, 9 degrees and overcast. The search for a missing woman in the North Thompson River in Kamloops will resume today. The RCMP believe the 24-year-old drowned when a vehicle she was in went into the river on Sunday. Frank Price with Kamloops Search and Rescue says teams have so far been unable to locate the vehicle in the murky water.
1: What we're most interested in is having some kind of closure for friends and family. And, at this time, we obviously don't have that.
0: A passenger in the vehicle survived with help from bystanders on Sunday evening, but witnesses say the driver was lost from sight as the vehicle was carried farther downriver and eventually sank. The trial of an Alberta woman whose two dogs killed an 11-year-old BC boy is expected to conclude this week. 11-year-old Cash Grist of Soyuz was visiting his father in Edmonton in April of 2024 when he was mauled to death by Crystal McDonald's two cane Corsos. McDonald and the boy's father were roommates at the time. The court heard that McDonald did not approve of the boy's visit and did not want him left alone with the dogs because they had previously been involved in other attacks involving people and other pets. McDonald testified at her trial on Friday. She's charged with criminal negligence causing death. Closing submissions are expected to begin today. The Chilliwack School Board has approved changes for some French immersion programs. It's because of student capacity challenges. And as Benit Braich reports, it's creating some uncertainty for parents.
2: Chilliwack resident Sunshine Jarvis says she's worried French immersion may no longer be an accessible option for her 12-year-old son since the program will be moving to a different school.
3: My son rides his bicycle to school right now, and that's not going to be accessible for him.
2: The Chilliwack School Board has approved 8 recommendations after 73 days of public consultation. The changes are set for September 2027. They include the program at Chilliwack Middle School moving to Rosedale Traditional Community School, about a 15-minute drive away. The program at Sheehan Elementary will also move to a new elementary school. Some parents say barriers include a $315 courtesy busing fee for the school year. They're concerned over longer commutes and new unfamiliar environments for students. The district says parts of the city grew faster than others, putting extra pressure on certain schools. It says its transportation office can help address concerns with busing. Benit Braich, CBC News, Chilliwack.
0: Organizers of the annual Italian Day Festival on Commercial Drive say they might have to scale back this year. A motion brought forward by a Vancouver City Councillor suggests the festival is losing out this year on revenue generated from street banner advertising. Michelle Morton has that story.
4: We embrace the fact that we are having Italian Day during FIFA, but it does bring some unique challenges.
5: Italian Day Festival Society President Melissa DiGenova says this year they can't offer sponsors banners with their name on Commercial Drive like they have in the past.
4: My understanding is FIFA will activate their own banners and they have a license agreement with the city.
5: DiGenova says, like others, they're also dealing with rising costs. From equipment to public safety.
4: We want to make sure that the festival is safe for everyone to attend.
5: Vancouver City Councillor Lisa Dominato says organizers are estimating a $60,000 shortfall and is bringing the motion forward to council to approve a one-time grant.
6: It's really important to support these arts and culture events, and this is a really critical festival for the City of Vancouver.
5: Council will vote on the motion on Wednesday. Michelle Morton, CBC News, Vancouver.
0: And the new Oak Ridge Park Mall in Vancouver is expected to welcome its first shoppers in a couple of weeks. The vast site at the old Oak Ridge Center has been under construction for about 8 years. As Mariam Gamar reports, one local business is hoping the new development will attract more foot traffic to the area.
7: We're very excited.
8: Stephen Murkovich is the founder of Feast and Fallow, a cafe across the street from the Oak Ridge Park Mall.
7: Anytime there's more density and more people moving into the neighborhood, that means there's more tables for people to gather at.
8: He says he anticipates the mall's customers will improve business for him, too. After being in the works since 2018, Oak Ridge Park Mall is slated to open at the end of this month. According to Oak Ridge Park developers, West Bank and Quadreal Property Group, shoppers will have access to luxury and mid-range brands, food vendors, and a rooftop green space. The mall will host community events, including live music performances on weekends in June. Oak Ridge Park Mall opens to shoppers at 11 a.m. on Thursday, May 28th. Mariam Gamar, CBC News, Vancouver.
0: It is 5:35 now, and that's the CBC local and regional news.
9: Drew Carrickus, thank you so much.
0: And of course, Canada still has a team in the NHL finals, Montreal.
9: Barely.
0: That was a good win.
9: That was a good win. It was tense, though, after the 2-0 lead.
0: Definitely.
9: I just saw the first, I don't know, first period, a little bit of the second period, and then I had to be somewhere. And then it was, I got a text that said, yeah!
0: I think there's a lot of people without fingernails this morning.
9: Exactly. Yeah, and that meant, I guessed, that the Habs won. So, yeah, great to see that. Drew, thank you so much. And a very good Tuesday morning to you. Might feel like a Monday for a lot of you out there after the holiday-long weekend. I'm Stephen Quinn. This is the Early Edition on CBC Radio 1. Thanks for being along with us this morning. Coming up, Canada could soon be facing more political pressure to meet its climate obligations as the UN General Assembly votes to adopt an opinion by the International Court of Justice. We're going to have more of that in just a couple of minutes. Right now, Stephanie Hungerford is here this morning. Good morning to you.
10: Good morning, Stephen.
9: Very nice to see you in your your houndstooth over there.
10: Oh, yes, that's right. We're both wearing green today.
9: Yes, we are.
10: Yeah, look at that.
9: Greg's not here yet. I have a challenge for Greg, which is superimpose whatever you want on my green thing this morning.
10: Oh, let's see what he does.
9: Yeah, let's see what he does. Whatever he wants. Whatever
10: that's
9: he
10: very
9: wants to
10: risky.
9: Superimpose. I picture it as sort of like a savanna with antelope running.
10: Oh, yeah. There
9: we
10: go.
9: I thought that would be good. A savanna with antelope running across my shirt.
10: Yeah, I like it.
9: Yeah. Well, we'll see what happens.
10: Is
9: he even
10: wait.
9: Here yet? Are you here yet, Greg? No. If you, oh no, he's
10: okay.
9: Not.
10: We'll
9: do that at 6 o'clock.
10: You're going to have to make another announcement in half an hour.
9: Yeah, I know. Well, it's okay. How are we starting things out there?
10: Pretty good out there, actually. Not a lot of volume across the board, but we do have quite a bit of construction, mainly in Vancouver. I'll start on Oak Street northbound. The far right lane is blocked between West 59th and West 57th for construction. Same for Granville between Broadway and 6th. That's in both directions. Also on Granville between 57th and West 64th, that's for sewer upgrades. And Alberta Street between West 49th and West 46th, that's ongoing all the way through the summer months. In North Vancouver, crews will be working on the shoulder between Lynn Valley Road and Mountain Highway. That starts at 7 a.m. until 9 a.m. And in Abbotsford, crews are working on the replacement of the interchange of Highway 11, that's Sumas Way, on Highway 1. So those will be affecting some speed zone limits and lane shifting all the way until 2031. And for your BC Ferry, it's Tawasson to Swartz Bay. The 6 a.m. is full. The 7 a.m. is 90% full. For your weather, mainly cloudy today. Mix of sun and cloud this afternoon. High of 18, low of 9 today. Right now it's 12 and mainly cloudy. And actually, it's 11 and mainly cloudy in downtown Vancouver.
9: 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Well, officials in the Democratic Republic of Congo are racing to control a deadly new Ebola outbreak. Now, according to the African Centers for Disease Control and Prevention, at least 100 people are believed to have died from the virus, and there are almost 500 more suspected cases. Now, the World Health Organization says the outbreak is now an international emergency, and Heather Kerr is the Democratic Republic of Congo Country Director for the International Rescue Committee, and she spoke with As It Happens guest host Nora Young yesterday about her concerns of a wider spread.
11: We're very worried about the outbreak spreading. As you know, it's already spread to Uganda, mm-hmm. where there have been two cases. Its epicenter is in the province of Ituri, but there have already been cases in Beni in North Kivu, in Butembo in North Kivu, and also in the town of Goma, which has got a population of about 2 million people, one case confirmed. So, you know, you can feel it's already spreading out of Ituri.
12: This is a rare strain of the Ebola virus. Can you tell our listeners how this strain is different?
11: It's rarer. I think there have only been two other outbreaks when this particular strain has been at the bottom of it. Much more common is Ebola Zaire, which was the strain in the last big outbreak here in 2018 to 2020. So I think that's one of the reasons why it took longer to detect it. because people were thinking it would be, if it was Ebola, it would be Ebola Zaire, but it actually turned out to be this particular strain, Bundi Bugyo.
12: And from what I understand, there are no authorized vaccines or treatments for this variant. Is that right?

0: response time?
1: Well, obviously, it's very poor. I mean, this outbreak happened in the main center of it is a mining town called Mongualu in Ituri, and it's quite remote, so the news didn't get out nearly as fast as it should have done. And people who were presenting in health centers, people weren't recognizing that it was Ebola, which is tragic because people have, health workers have been trained on the signs of Ebola in the past. And you would hope that they would have thought more that it was Ebola. But when they sent it for testing, it came back as negative because they weren't testing for the right strain.
0: Right. They were testing for the Zaire strain, not this rare strain. Yeah. The Congolese government is opening 3 treatment centers in Ituri to try and take the burden off hospitals. What are you hearing from people there about how prepared the system is for an outbreak like this?
1: Well, honestly, it's not. I mean, the system in general and throughout, not just in Ituri, but in Eastern Congo, I mean, it's had years of underinvestment and lack of funding. So the health system itself is severely weakened. And that includes surveillance systems that are essential for detecting and containing outbreaks. And I think we could say this is what's happened here. You know, people, there haven't been the surveillance systems and people haven't received the training that they've needed. And when surveillance breaks down, dangerous diseases like Ebola going to spread, unfortunately.
2: That is Heather Kerr, the Democratic Republic of Congo country director for the International Rescue Committee. And she was in Kinshasa. And once again, officials in the Democratic Republic of Congo are trying to control a deadly Ebola outbreak. We're seeing at least 100 people believed to have died from the virus, almost 500 more suspected cases. And we'll bring you any updates on that story as they come in. We'll

0: Well, BC is just a decade away from a quarter of its population being seniors. But as the older population grows, critics say provincial spending on things like long-term care is not keeping up. And that's putting a lot of stress on public services and on family members who are stepping up to provide that care. Well, the CBC's Dale Boyd brings us the first part of his series on caregivers.
1: The population of people over the age of 65 in British Columbia is going to be larger than ever before. One in five people in BC are over 65 now. In a decade, that number will be one in four. And there's a generation caught in between. A growing population of seniors means bigger demands for long-term care facilities and public services many rely on as they get older. So who steps in to fill the gaps? Usually, family members. Kelowna resident Dave Moore is part of the so-called sandwich generation, those who find themselves raising young children and caring for aging parents at the same time. His 80-year-old dad has Parkinson's, and his family recently decided to hire a living caregiver to help.
2: For me, what this has been is there's an emotional side, obviously, to seeing my dad struggle with a disease that's just not a nice disease. At the same time, it's challenging to watch my mom having to step in and take over so many different aspects of her life that she didn't have to do before, and then also take on the caregiver role and have to go through all the new things and also deal with, you know, the parts of us that we kind of take for granted, like the dignity kind of parts of your life. She just has to step in and do all kinds of things that she wouldn't have done before. And then I've also had to help out.
1: It can be a difficult transition in life, not only adding to already busy schedules, but also after a lifetime of your parents taking care of you, it's time to return the favor.
2: Where I might have before been kind of fully focused on my own life and my kids, and my parents would have been a resource to help, you know, with babysitting, which they still do. So my kids still go over and they'll have sleepovers and whatever. But now there's a flip of the script. So now I'm involved in helping my parents with their affairs. I'm helping to source care, help, you know, manage that. I'm just much

0: more involved in supporting their lives as well as kind of trying to manage and support our own lives.
1: And Moore is not alone. Soon, there will be more people in the province in the same situation. According to Dan Levitt, BC's seniors advocate, funding for long-term care and public services for seniors is falling short as the demand is growing.
2: Who's doing the caregiving? It's often the children, usually the daughter, sometimes the son, and they might be a senior themselves, and they may be in the workforce, and now they're not going to work, and it's affecting our economy, a time when we need everybody working. And ultimately, the senior isn't getting the care they should be getting. Family members aren't trained professionals as they would get if they were living in long-term care. So the not building long-term care, delaying them, not having a plan has an impact on everyone in society, and in particular those who are expecting the healthcare system to be there when they need it.
1: Kim Barasinkoff has been a registered nurse for 4 decades. Living in Grand Forks, where she started her nursing career, she conducts research with caregivers and has literally written the book on the upcoming impacts of a growing population of dementia patients. Focusing on senior care throughout her career, she's more prepared than most for the realities of caregiving.
3: My brother has also just moved down to Penticton, and we had an in preparation for the emergency, and the emergency actually happened in January, where my mom got quite ill, and my mom had to go into the hospital. And so I said to them at that point, this is why we've been doing all this talking and preparing, and they have all their legal documentation in place and their representation agreements and everything that they need, so that when my mom went into care, into the hospital, the decision-making wasn't then all my dad's. He was already dealing with the fact that his wife was ill and he was worried about her. So some of that conversation then I could advocate for my mom. And so it kind of came to light that we were in a really good spot compared to a lot of families who get thrown into that and have the crisis and they're not ready. So being really proactive, I think, is the biggest piece, rather than being reactive in a crisis. Be ready, have the conversations with your family so that you can say what your wishes are and their kids can follow through on them.
1: Kim and her husband, Scott, also look after Scott's mother in Grand Forks.
4: Not what I expected in retirement years, but it's been good. I mean, you see a need, you can't just neglect the need. I mean, that's how I live my life. Basic needs, groceries, you know, we'll take you shopping, medical needs, all the appointments. I set up the appointments, I take them to the appointments. Yeah, I have the time. I mean, it's not necessarily what we planned for our retirement. You know, we thought we'd be doing maybe more traveling or sitting on our deck drinking coffee. But you know what? Again, I'm not bitter over it. It's just the lot in life that I have. Every caregiver is different. Every situation is different. So I think that's how people have to approach it. Because, you know, yeah, mom's got dementia, but doesn't mean that she's got the same attributes, if you want to call it that, as somebody else that has the same kind of dementia. Mm. So she's actually quite funny to be around. So we die laughing sometimes.
1: Scott's mother, Laura Fair, says parents aren't always going to make it obvious that they need help.
5: It can say it's very hard, and we all have pride. And so it comes to a point where, okay, do I ask for help or what do I do? No, actually, you know, I'm very happy and pleased and blessed to have Kim and Scott in my life. And they have such a compassionate heart. And even before I turn to ask anything, they're already here.
1: The Ministry of Health declined to be interviewed for this series. They did send a statement in response to the CBC's questions. It says, in part, that the province has invested $3.5 billion over the past 5 years in healthcare, including long-term care and assisted living, and that the province plans on expanding in-home services so seniors can get the support they need to stay at home longer. But the province's advocate for seniors says while BC has made some strides, there is still a lot of work ahead.
2: When we're talking about the future needs and the current needs of seniors, these aren't nice to haves. These are essential things. We really need to have a much more comprehensive approach and strategy around that at the provincial level.
1: Dale Boyd, CBC News, Kelowna.
6: Thank you, Dale. And all week, Dale will be bringing us stories about the generation raising kids and caring for their parents at the same time. The series explores the challenges that they face and what you can do to get ahead as your parents age. Get ahead of your parents aging. 9 minutes before 6 o'clock, and Stephanie's back with your traffic and weather.
7: Maryhill Bypass is seeing extra congestion this morning, westbound from Kingsway to Broadway. It's building up quite quickly there. A little bit of buildup northbound on Highway 91 as well as you approach the Alex Fraser Bridge this morning. We have some construction on Oak in Vancouver northbound. The far right lane is blocked between West 59th and West 57th. That's for construction. Also on Granville between Broadway to 6th in both directions, and on Granville between 57th and West 64th for sewer upgrades. And you'll see some clouds today, mix of sun and cloud starting around noon. High of 18 today, low of 9. Wednesday is sunny and 20. Right now it's 11 and mostly cloudy in downtown Vancouver.
6: Stephanie, thank you so much. Well, there could soon be added pressure on countries to meet their climate obligations. An International Court of Justice opinion says they have a legal responsibility to do so. And tomorrow, the United Nations General Assembly will vote on a resolution that would back that up. And joining us now to explain is Charlie Hatt, Climate Program Director at EcoJustice. Good morning to you, Charlie.
8: Good morning.
6: So tell me about the significance of this opinion from the International Court of Justice, because I know that Canada, for instance, has set a lot of climate targets and, to my recollection, has never met one of them.
8: That's right. So this was a seminal opinion of the International Court of Justice, the world's highest court, a unanimous opinion. And it really moves us from an era where nations made voluntary pledges, talked about ambitious action, to one that is characterized by legal obligations to act and to stop doing the things that make the climate crisis worse, principally increasing fossil fuel production, production of oil and gas, subsidizing the production and consumption of oil and gas using public dollars. These sorts of things, explicitly called out in the ICJ's opinion, can constitute what's called an internationally wrongful act. So as we see our federal government take action that is directed towards more oil and gas production, more oil and gas use, that potentially puts Canada offside of where international law stands on this.
6: We do have, though, when those announcements are made, we're also hearing about mitigation, whether it's in the form of a corporate carbon tax, whether it's in the form of some carbon capture scheme. The announcements that we're going to be adding more, you know, fossil fuels to the mix tend to come with something to balance them out, do they not?
8: They don't. So the things being talked about by the Prime Minister and other members of the federal government don't come anywhere close to balancing out the climate impact of the increased fossil fuel production. You know, a million barrels a day pipeline that would run through BC to serve export markets, that would create a ton of new greenhouse gas emissions, even if the carbon capture and storage project that the Prime Minister talks about in Alberta were to happen and were to actually work as intended. It would only capture a fraction of the additional climate pollution created by the pipeline. So no, it doesn't balance out. And more to the point, I mean, it's not even clear that there is a good reason to do this, even if you leave the climate impacts aside. I mean, what we've seen is with Trump's war in Iran, the price of oil and LNG internationally has gone through the roof. And the countries in Asia and Europe that would be the import markets for these export projects, be it oil or LNG, they're sprinting towards renewable energy, solar and wind, and storage technologies with batteries that allow them to produce their own energy securely, domestically, and run their economies off that through electrification. That's the secure path for them. So we got to consider, what's the global energy system going to look like in the mid to late 2030s and the decades after that?
6: When we build pipelines now, though, they're not being built for the next 10 years. They're being built for the next, you know, 5, 6, 7 decades. I mean, is it naive to think that 6 decades from now, we're not still going to be burning fossil fuel?
8: So you're exactly right. That is the time horizon. And the International Court of Justice opinion, to take it back to the legal obligations, says 1.5 degrees is the global standard for what we're trying to achieve here. And to do that, the science shows that we need to be transitioning away from fossil fuels, starting now. I mean, starting yesterday, but certainly starting now. And our federal government's going the opposite direction. It's trying to produce more fossil fuels, more oil and gas. So that's problematic in terms of its legal obligations internationally. And it might play out domestically too, because this international law decision plays into how our courts understand the constitutional rights of Canadians. And there's a number of cases going on across the country where individual citizens are pleading claims against the federal government or provincial government. My organization, Ecojustice, Canada's largest national environmental law charity, we've had a case going for years representing youth here in Ontario, pleading charter violations from Ontario's inadequate climate action. So the ICJ decision will feed into how the courts analyze that and other cases. And we might see that governments are eventually made more accountable to what their obligations are.
6: The vote to adopt the resolution may not be unanimous. How much would a split vote affect the resolution's strength? And also, is this binding?
8: I think it's more about who votes against, if anyone does. So, you know, no one would be surprised if the U.S. under Trump votes against. No one can predict what they will ever do. But if a country like Canada votes against, and I haven't seen anything on yet how they will vote, that would be a problematic for a couple reasons. One, it's not good for the climate. Two, it's not good for aligning our economy and our trade relationships with where the global energy system's going. But the third reason is because it goes against this principle called the rule of law. And that's about when there's a dispute, parties can go before a court, they can give their evidence, they can give their arguments, and then the court will make a decision. And then the parties come away from that and they recognize the decision and they try their best to abide by it. So that's all this resolution is about, welcoming and recognizing the key findings of the International Court of Justice. Canada did appear at the court and made arguments. The decision didn't go exactly as Canada's arguments had wanted it to go. But now we have a chance to vindicate the rule of law principle and say, we see it and we're going to try our best to abide by it.
6: Charlie, good to hear you this morning. Thank you for the time.
8: Thank you.
6: You take care. That's Charlie Hatt, Climate Program Director at Ecojustice. We reached him in Toronto this morning. 2 minutes before 6 o'clock on the early edition. Drew Karakis is here with some local news headlines.
9: Stephen, as expected, the inflation rate in April climbed higher, but not quite as high as many economists expected. Stats Canada says the annual pace of inflation rose to 2.8% in April, due in large part to higher gas prices as a result of the American and Israeli war with Iran. The recovery effort is expected to resume today in Kamloops. A 24-year-old woman is missing and presumed drowned after her car ended up in the North Thompson River on Sunday evening. More local and regional news coming up at 6:30. Stephanie Hungerford is here now with traffic and weather.
7: Thanks, Drew. The Maryhill Bypass is still seeing extra congestion this morning, westbound from Kingsway to Broadway. A little bit of buildup northbound on Highway 91 as well as you approach the Alex Fraser Bridge. You can expect some clouds today, mix of sun and cloud this afternoon, high of 18, low of 9. Wednesday, sunny and 20. Thursday, cloudy and 19. Right now, it's 11 and mainly cloudy in downtown Vancouver.
6: Stephanie, thank you so much. And coming up in the next hour, we will head to Ottawa to check in with Katie O'Malley for Ottawa Report. She writes for iPolitics, of course. And we're going to talk about what happens next in the federal government's deal with Alberta for a new pipeline. We all saw the pictures of Danielle Smith and Mark Carney signing some paper last week. We're going to talk about what that means, what the rollout will look like. Stay with us. World Report is next.
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11: I'm Garvia Bailey, sitting in for Tom Power. 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
13: This is World Report. Good morning, I'm Helen Mann. The cost of living continues to climb for Canadians. Statistics Canada has just released its April inflation report. It shows the annual rate rose to 2.8%, up from 2.4% in March. CBC's senior business correspondent Peter Armstrong is with me in studio. Peter, what is behind this jump?
14: Gasoline. I think everybody knows it. Energy prices writ large. Anybody who's even walked past the gas station knows what's been happening there. StatCan says that gasoline prices across Canada were up 28.6% in April. Remember, this time last year, we also, Canada removed the consumer carbon tax. So there's an impact.

0: effect, what they call the base year effect, that's adding to that surge in energy inflation. But the interesting thing here, Helen, is that as high as this is, and it is high, 2.8%. This is the fastest increase we've seen in 2 years, but it's still slower than economists had been expecting. And that's largely due to core prices holding their ground. Now, core inflation, which strips out volatile stuff like food and gasoline, it came in at 2%. And what that tells us here is that surge we're seeing in energy prices, that surge we've seen at the gas pumps, but also for diesel and jet fuel and cargo ship fuel as well, that hasn't yet bled over into other sectors. It doesn't take much for a company that's seeing an increase in what it costs to ship stuff, pass that on to consumers. But we haven't seen that yet. That is the heaving sigh of relief you hear from policymakers across the country, but it is also the thing we will be watching.
1: Peter, thanks very much.
0: You bet.
1: Peter Armstrong, the CBC's senior business correspondent in our Toronto studio. Well, amid recent setbacks for electric vehicle production in North America, Prime Minister Mark Carney is heading to a small Quebec community which may someday hold the key to battery production in Canada. It's not far from the site of Nouveau-Mont Graphite's Matawinie mine. For more, let's go to Janice McGregor in our Parliamentary Bureau. Janice, this mine was referred to the Major Projects Office last fall. Why has it been such a focus for the government?
2: The ambition for this particular site is to turn it into one of the largest open pit graphite mining operations in North America. Now, why graphite? Well, it's key to the supply chains for greener advanced manufacturing. Lithium ion batteries drive electric vehicles, but they're also now in demand for storage facilities to boost the capacity of Canada's electricity grid. It's what smooths out the peaks and valleys of supply and demand. Graphite's also used in nuclear reactors. It has a number of strategically important uses for the military, not just in their vehicles, but it's essential for aerospace engineering and stealth technology. This particular mine was not only referred to the Major Projects Office last November, but Export Development Canada and the Canada Infrastructure Bank have already given it over $450 million in debt financing. It received an $100 million investment last month from the Canada Growth Fund, part of a larger financing package that also involved the Quebec government. And as it begins production, the federal government's already committed to purchase roughly 3/4 of its production for Canada and allied countries. The Carney government says it's essential for national security, and federal taxpayers also have a huge stake.
1: So what hurdles remain?
2: Well, there are no guarantees, right, with emerging technologies. Plenty of business risks here. That's why government financing key to getting it off the ground in the first place. And local development at this site wasn't without protest. The Manawanatikamek First Nation signed an impact benefit agreement with the mine late in 2024, giving its official consent following a long consultation process. It's going to share the financial benefit, including jobs, help monitor local environmental impacts. But work continues to persuade everyone in the community that this is the right way forward.
1: Janice, thank you.
2: You're welcome.
1: U.S. federal, state, and local police are tracing the steps of two teenagers who opened fire outside a mosque in California. Three people are dead after the attack at the Islamic Center of San Diego. The suspects are believed to have died from self-inflicted gunshot wounds. As Steve Futterman reports, this is being investigated as a hate crime.
3: Investigators here say they know who did it. They also believe they know the basic motive, anti-Islamic hate. That still doesn't explain the troubling question, what triggered two teenagers, 17 and 18, to carry out the deadly attack, then, according to police, kill themselves. The attack occurred just before noon at San Diego's largest mosque, which also houses an elementary school and a middle school. The two gunmen never got inside any of the buildings. They were confronted by a security guard and two staff members of the school. All three were killed by the gunman.
4: We were having lunch and I heard at least a dozen shots.
3: This neighbor was nearby when the attack took place.
4: Then I called 911.
3: The security guard is being labeled as a hero who very possibly prevented additional deaths. San Diego Police Chief Scott Wall.
5: The security guard was able to minimize the situation to the front area of the mosque. I don't want to speculate, but at this point, I think it's fair to say his actions were heroic, and undoubtedly he saved lives today.
3: Authorities have recovered what they describe as hate-filled writings. One of the guns used in the attack had hate language etched onto the weapon. 2 hours before the shootings, the mother of one of the

0: woman alerted law enforcement, saying her son had taken a number of weapons from the home. Police desperately tried to locate the teenager's vehicle to prevent a possible attack, but could not do so in time. Steve Futterman, CBC News, San Diego.
1: The number of deaths linked to the Ebola outbreak in the Democratic Republic of Congo is rising rapidly. The World Health Organization says there are now 130 suspected deaths and 500 presumed cases of the virus. Tedros Adhanom Ghebreyesus is the head of the WHO. He says quick action is needed.
2: I'm deeply concerned about the scale and speed of the epidemic. We will convene the emergency committee today to advise us on temporary recommendations.
1: Tedros says he is concerned the outbreak is now spreading to urban areas where it can quickly infect more people. He also says there is no vaccine for this particular strain of Ebola. The WHO is releasing close to $4 million to help governments fight the outbreak. The son of the founder of the Mango Fashion Group is in police custody, being questioned about his father's death. Isaac Andek died when he fell off a cliff during a family hike near Barcelona in December of 2024. Forbes says he was worth $4.5 billion at the time of his death. His son Jonathan is now under arrest, and local media report police are looking into a possible homicide. Some women in the Halifax area are decrying what they call an unacceptable wait for a mammogram. There are ongoing staffing challenges, and right now, screening appointments are being booked well into next year. The CBC's Carolyn Ray reports.
3: I think we need to have a voice, and I think we need to make changes.
4: Cynthia McCutcheon thought she was being proactive by calling now to book her mammogram for the fall. But she was left speechless when the booking clerk told her the next available appointment in the Halifax area.
3: Well, when she started to say July, I was thinking, oh, that's a little bit too early. And then when she threw in 2027, I was really shocked.
4: Nova Scotia's wait times are now twice as long as Prince Edward Island. Some clinics in Toronto book within 2 weeks. Cheryl Coolin, who also lives in Halifax, found a lump in her breast last year. She's supposed to be checked every 6 months, but her next appointment isn't until next April.
5: Here I am supposedly at risk, and I have to wait. You know, how many people are going undiagnosed?
4: According to the Canadian Cancer Society, Nova Scotia has the lowest survival rate of breast cancer in the country. The province's breast screening program is run by the IWK Health Center. It says the biggest challenge is staffing. There's a national shortage of medical radiation technologists. In Nova Scotia, there's a 30% vacancy rate. McCutcheon says she knows all too well the importance of catching problems early. Her grandmother died of breast cancer.
3: Why are women in Nova Scotia being penalized?
4: The IWK is telling the women to keep calling in hopes of landing a cancellation. But even then, those last-minute appointments could be anywhere in the province. Carolyn Ray, CBC News, Halifax.
1: Canada's Defence Minister David McGuinty will be making an announcement shortly at the Saskatchewan base of the Canadian Forces Snowbirds. His visit comes amid speculation about the future of the Aerial Acrobatic Squadron. Since 1971, the Snowbirds have performed at thousands of air shows. McGuinty has said the aircraft fleet is approaching the end of its life, and air demonstrations can continue only as long as the planes are safe. This is the latest national and international news from World Report. I'm Helen Mann. This is CBC News.

0: Well, good Tuesday morning. I'm Stephen Quinn. This is the early edition on CBC Radio 1. Coming up in this half hour of the program, we are going to hear from journalist Katie O'Malley about the new energy agreement between the federal government and Alberta. It is a deal that critics argue will make Canada's climate goals unreachable. That conversation coming your way in just a moment. Right now, Drew Karakas is here with some local news headlines.
1: The RCMP in Kamloops say a 24-year-old woman is feared dead after the car she was driving plunged into the North Thompson River Sunday evening. Another woman in the vehicle managed to escape and was helped to shore by passersby. The Chilliwack School Board has approved changes for some French immersion programs in the district because of student capacity, and it's creating some uncertainty for parents. And a stretch of Pacific Boulevard in downtown Vancouver will be closed to traffic starting this weekend because of the upcoming FIFA World Cup. More local and regional news coming up at 6:30. Stephanie Hungerford has another look at the roads.
2: Thanks, Drew. In Coquitlam on Highway 1 westbound, there's a crash just after the Portman Bridge causing some issues there. In Surrey, there's a crash at the intersection of 140th Street and 102nd. Affecting all directions there. A car has flipped over. The Maryhill Bypass is seeing extra congestion this morning as well. Westbound from Kingsway to Broadway. A little bit of buildup northbound on Highway 91 as you approach the Alex Fraser Bridge as well. For your BC Ferries, Tawasson to Swartz Bay, the 7 a.m. is 90% full. And for your weather, mainly cloudy today with a mix of sun and cloud this afternoon. High of 18, low of 9 today. Wednesday, sunny and 20. Thursday, cloudy and 19. Right now, it is 11 and mostly cloudy in downtown Vancouver.
0: Stephanie, thank you so much. It is 12 minutes after 6 o'clock on the early edition on CBC Radio 1. 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Well, it is being called a landmark deal. I'm talking about last week's energy agreement signed by Prime Minister Mark Carney and Alberta Premier Daniel Smith. Now, Alberta will increase what it pays for industrial carbon emissions, and in exchange, it could get a pipeline to transport more bitumen from the province's oil sands to the coast. The agreement, though, raises a lot of questions about cooperation with people here in British Columbia, in particular with Indigenous populations, and it undermines Canada's green commitments. And for a closer look, Katie O'Malley joins us. She's a journalist who writes for iPolitics. She brings us Ottawa Report every Tuesday. Good morning to you, Katie.
3: Good morning.
0: So this announcement on Friday, does it mean that Canada is getting a new pipeline?
3: Not necessarily, possibly, but still a lot to be determined. This really was more, I think, giving us an idea of the timeline for the next few phases of this process, starting with July 1st, because that is the day by which Alberta Premier Daniel Smith has to deliver what the agreement describes as a comprehensive proposal for a bitumen pipeline to Asian markets. That has to be handed over to the Major Projects Office by July 1st. Canada, the government has then tentatively agreed to designate that as a potential project of national interest. That means the Major Projects Office will begin doing its preliminary review, which will include consulting with Indigenous groups that could be impacted by a pipeline. That is not the end point for Indigenous consultation, but that will happen as well. And then in October that will be completed by October 2026. The idea being that at that point, it will have been decided whether or not this is going to go ahead or not. If it can, it could be, you know, under construction by early 2027, which in pipeline terms really is lightning speed, but
0: right,
3: a fair number of hurdles to get through before that.
0: Well, exactly. And as our politicians here in British Columbia are fond of saying, there is no project, there is no proponent.
3: That is very true. And I do think it's been interesting listening to how both the Prime Minister and some of his ministers, I'm thinking of Dominic Leblanc, who's Intergovernmental Affairs, when they're framing this, the onus is absolutely on Danielle Smith to come forward with this comprehensive proposal that I think everyone is expecting will have either a private sector proponent identified or some sort of plan to ensure that there is private sector money. In other words, this has to be a real proposal. This isn't just an essay about how great a pipeline would be. It's about this is how it would actually work and this is who would pay for it. So as yet, there's still no private sector proponent has publicly emerged. Danielle Smith has repeatedly said that she's confident one will come forward. She now has to find one and get them to agree to have their name put in a proposal that she has to submit by July 1st.
0: Much depends on the route chosen here, because we know that Alberta would prefer a northern route because that would get the bitumen to market 2 days faster than a southern route. However, with the expansion of the Trans Mountain pipeline, which is owned by Canadians, of course, following that route, I guess they could say all we're doing really is twinning it. This is not a new pipeline.
3: It would be a lot easier to get. Yeah, that would obviously be a much more straightforward proposal. I think there would still be a need for Indigenous consultation. There would still need to be an approval process, but it would presumably be significantly quicker than plotting out an entirely new route through the northern part of the province. Now, Danielle Smith has said she's open to the southern portion as well. I got to think, I mean, when he was speaking to reporters in Calgary last week, the Prime Minister acknowledged that he was going to be talking about all of this with your Premier David Eby this week. So I think he's supposed to be visiting in the next few days. I suspect after that conversation, we might get a better idea as to which route is more likely to start making it to the top of that list of probabilities.
0: And of course, then we have what port is it going to go to? And the Port of Vancouver, of course, has got, you know, the number of oil tankers has increased substantially since the completion of the Trans Mountain pipeline. And you're in there with container ships and cruise ships and everything else.
3: Yeah, and I mean, that's something that, again, is going to have to, I will assume, be taken into account by that comprehensive proposal, which is presumably also going to include a feasibility plan for what happens at the other end of the pipeline. So not just, you know, when it leaves Alberta, but exactly as you say, what happens when it reaches the coast.
0: So is the oil and gas industry happy about this, or are they not?
3: I would say cautiously optimistic. A lot of them, even with this, you know, sort of after dialing back the rate of increase of the carbon pricing system, a lot of them still just don't want a carbon price in place. They feel like this makes them uncompetitive. They say that Canada is the only oil producing country that imposes this on producers, and they just don't like it. They're slightly happier that it's less than it was going to be, but they don't love it and they want it gone. In terms of the pipeline and the prospect there, I think like everyone else, they're waiting to see what happens. In a sense, it's his sort of proof of concept of what Mark Carney, he sort of, you know, when he was giving his vision for the Major Projects Office and for the Build Canada sort of initiative, this is exactly the kind of thing that everyone figured he was talking about. Now we get to see how it works in the real world and whether that process actually does, you know, work as intended.
0: We just spoke with somebody from EcoJustice a few minutes ago and talked about, you know, Mark Carney's vision for reaching net zero emissions and how they're going to do that with, you know, carbon capture and storage and various other, you know, technologies and carbon charges and so on. We were told that it won't capture a fraction of the emissions that will be the result of those millions and millions of barrels of bitumen going overseas.
3: Yeah, and that is absolutely the reaction that was coming from environmental groups. And also, on a more existential level, the notion that the government is effectively endorsing a pipeline, they say, again, is just going to delay the transition away from oil and gas to clean energy. That even considering and sort of supporting the idea of putting this pipeline in place is saying, hey, we're not actually serious about moving away from oil and gas. So that is another complaint that has been coming forward from environmentalists as well.
0: I want to ask you, Katie, what we need to understand about the news yesterday that the U.S. is withdrawing from the Joint Defense Board. How significant is this? Because a lot of us have never heard of the Joint Defense Board until yesterday.
3: I think it's fair to say that all the journalists that have been popping up and talking about how it was formed in 1940, we were all frantically Googling it yesterday as well. In all of our defense, this was not exactly a high-profile hub of, you know, real-time coordination. It met like once a year, if that. I'm sure they had great discussions when they did. It hasn't gotten together since November 2024, when President Trump came back to the White House. It was effectively already on hiatus, and I don't know if anyone had noticed. However, the fact that the U.S. Undersecretary of Defense felt the need to come out and announce this publicly and suggest that it was because Canada, they say, has failed to keep its defense spending commitments. Well, that's worthy of paying attention to, not in the sense that we should, you know, immediately go into a panic over whether we've done that, but what's the motivation? Mm-hmm. Why is the Trump administration doing that now? Mm-hmm. And the two theories sort of circulating in Ottawa, what is that this is standard issue pressure tactic ahead of the next round of Canada-US-Mexico trade talks, putting defense spending back on the agenda as an irritant for the U.S. And another, actually complementary theory, that this is a way to force Canada to lock in on that F-35 purchase, those 88 jets that the U.S. is very keen to see Canada buy from an American company. And Canada has been not entirely committed about that and has sort of suggests that we'll make a decision later. So maybe a way to escalate that. So that's kind of the working theory here, is that this is a tactic. We may never know exactly what motivated them to do it right now, but we'll just kind of watch and react.
0: Katie, always great to hear you. Thank you so much.
3: Have a great day. Bye-bye.
0: You too. Katie O'Malley, journalist who writes for iPolitics. We will have more, by the way, on the pipeline story at 8:10. We'll be speaking with BC's Energy Minister. Adrian Dix is going to be joining us. 21 minutes after 6 o'clock, and Stephanie's back with traffic and weather.
2: In Coquitlam on Highway 1 westbound, there is a crash just after the Portman Bridge. Buildup starts midway through the Portman westbound, and it's becoming quite heavy through Coquitlam. In Surrey, there's a crash at the intersection of 140th Street and 102nd Avenue, affecting all directions there. Maryhill Bypass, seeing a little bit of extra congestion this morning westbound from Kingsway to Broadway, and some buildup northbound on Highway 91 as you approach the Alex Fraser Bridge this morning. And for your BC ferries, Tawasin to Swords Bay, the 7 a.m. is full. The 8 a.m. is 75% full. You'll see some clouds today with a mix of sun and cloud this afternoon. High of 18. And right now it's 11 and cloudy in downtown Vancouver.
0: Stephanie, thank you so much. It is 22 minutes after 6 o'clock and time for your wake-up song. And it was on this day in 1977 that an emerging band from London, England, released their first major label single. Sultans of Swing was recorded on a budget of about £120, which in today money and converted to Canadian dollars is about $1,800, which is not bad for a song that as of today has 1,795,000,000 listens on Spotify alone. Hard to imagine the world without the sound of Mark Knopfler's guitar. Fortunately, we don't have to do that. This is Dire Straits, Sultans of Swing.

0: Sultans.
1: Hate to take that down early, but there you go. Sultans of Swing, Dire Straits, from their self-titled album, their first album in 1978. And that was released on this day as a single in 1977, even before they put out their first album. And hard to imagine the world without Mark Knopfler's guitar playing, as I said earlier. 26 minutes after 6 o'clock on the early edition. And Christalee Ramlakhan joins us with a first look at business. Good morning to you.
2: Hi, good morning, Stephen.
1: The latest inflation numbers have been released this morning. What are we seeing?
2: Yes, so annual inflation heated up last month to 2.8%, up from the 2.4% that we saw in March. Statistics Canada says higher energy prices, no surprise there, most notably gas prices, drove that acceleration. So oil prices have soared since late February as Iran shuttered the Strait of Hormuz in response to U.S. and Israeli attacks. And last month was the first month in a year that monthly energy prices were not artificially lowered by the removal of the consumer carbon tax. And now when you take the price of gas out of it, inflation actually rose at a slower pace in April compared with March. So you can really see how much gas prices are affecting things. Now, offsetting price growth was a slowdown in costs for travel, tours, and rent. Mm. And the Bank of Canada has signaled it will look through the initial inflationary spike tied to higher gas prices, but says it will act to ensure price pressures do not become entrenched. So a rise in energy prices can mean broader inflation, as you know, they affect so many areas in the economy, can affect food prices, transportation, because you need energy to make all of those kinds of things, you know, run and to transport those kinds of things. Now, the central bank's next interest rate announcement is set for June 10th, and CIBC Economics is forecasting the Bank of Canada will continue to hold its key interest rate steady this year with this latest inflation report.
1: All right. And staying with energy, there's a warning that some oil inventories just have a few weeks left. What details do you have on that?
2: Yes. So the head of the International Energy Agency says some commercial oil inventories are rapidly depleting with the war in the Middle East and the closure of the Strait of Hormuz. The agency says the release of strategic oil reserves has added 2.5 million barrels of oil per day to the market, but that these reserves are not endless. And it says the onset of the spring planting and summer travel seasons will drain inventories more quickly as demand for things like diesel, fertilizer, jet fuel, and gas increases. So before the U.S. and Israel launched attacks on Iran at the end of February, there was actually a major surplus in the oil markets and commercial inventories were very high. But the situation has rapidly shifted due to the war. And last week, the IEA said global oil supply will fall short of total demand this year as the conflict wreaks havoc on oil production. And the IEA had previously forecast a surplus for this year, but oil inventories fell at a record pace in March and April.
1: All right. Christalee, thank you so much. We'll talk more next hour.
2: Okay. Thanks, Stephen.
1: Christalee Ramlakhan with the latest on business. Stephanie's got an update on the roads.
3: In Coquitlam on Highway 1 westbound, there's a crash just after the Portman Bridge. Buildup starts in Surrey at 156th and continues until about Burnaby Lake. I'll be back with more in a few.
1: Stephanie, thank you. And coming up, we're going to talk about TransLink limiting bus stops on East Hastings Street. The news is next.
4: Good morning, I'm Drew Karakas. It's 12 degrees and mostly cloudy in Vancouver and Victoria. Part of an arterial road in downtown Vancouver will be closed for 2 months starting this weekend. As Akshay Kulkarni reports, it's because of the upcoming FIFA World Cup.
5: Pacific Boulevard will be closed from the Cambie Bridge off-ramp to Carroll Street starting Saturday, with further closures on World Cup match days, especially around BC Place, with the first game June 13th. On match days, the closures will cover the entire area between Yale Town Roundhouse Station and Main Street Science World. Officials say local traffic access passes will be mailed out to nearby residents, though businesses and anyone seeking extra passes should request one. Those requests should be made by June 5th. Officials say parking and stopping on some roads will also be restricted on match days. Akshay Kulkarni, CBC News, Vancouver.
4: A young woman is feared dead after her vehicle rolled into the North Thompson River in Kamloops on Sunday evening. As Tarnjeet Parmar reports, search and rescue crews are still trying to locate her body.
0: Kamloops RCMP say the 24-year-old driver went off the road and plunged into the river just before 6:30. Three people who saw it happen jumped into the fast-moving water. They managed to break a window and pull a 21-year-old passenger out of the car. She and a bystander were taken to hospital in stable condition. The driver did not make it out. Witnesses saw the vehicle being carried down the river with the car eventually sinking. RCMP say that woman is presumed drowned, but the search continues for her body. Search crews have been using drones and boats to scour the water and riverbanks, but have been unsuccessful so far. It is unclear why the car went off the road. Mounties are calling this a tragic accident and are still notifying the woman's family. Tarnjeet Parmar, CBC News, Vancouver.
4: There were more emergency ward closures in rural communities in BC on the long weekend. The ERs in both Oliver and Hundred Mile House were closed. Dr. Trina Larson-Soles with the Rural Coordination Center of BC says resources haven't been shared equally across the province.
6: I don't think we're asking for them to spend tons more money on rural. I think we're asking for the distribution of resources to be more equitable.
4: The mayor of Hundred Mile House has repeatedly called on the BC government to address ongoing disruptions at the local hospital. The Chilliwack School Board has approved changes for some French immersion programs because of student capacity. The changes include the program at Chilliwack Middle School, which will move to Rosedale Traditional Community School, and the program at Sheehan Elementary will move to a new elementary school. But for some parents, it's creating uncertainty. Katie Bartel is the chair of the District Parent Advisory Council.
7: The main things I'm hearing is the anxiety of these unknown changes. They are necessary for, you know, our growing city. Families in the French program, the early French immersion program coming from the south side, having to go even further out now to the north side. That's a really long, unequitable even bus ride for those kids. That's going to be something that's going to have to be a big conversation.
4: The district says growth in Chilliwack has put added pressure on certain schools. After 73 days of public consultation, a total of 8 recommendations were approved to balance enrollment. People who live in apartment buildings might not be diverting as much waste as their neighbors who live in single-family homes. But as Lauren Vanderdeen reports, officials in the Metro Vancouver region are hoping to change that.
8: When it comes to recycling, not every Metro Vancouver resident is doing their part equally. Metro Vancouver data shows apartment dwellers are about half as likely to recycle or compost as their neighbors in single-family homes. Single-family residents have a recycling rate of about 60%, while the multifamily rate is only about 30%. Belinda Lee with Zero Waste BC says it can be less accessible to divert waste in a multifamily building.
9: Then you need to walk down the hall, go down the elevator into a dungy, like, you know, room in the basement. You have to go through probably a few doors and try to not spill any of your bins.
8: Jennifer Danchuk is a Zero Waste ambassador for a condo building in Vancouver. She says starting programs through Estrada can help.
10: Convenience is the main thing people are looking for when they're recycling or upcycling.
8: Metro Vancouver is updating its solid waste management plan, which aims to tackle multifamily waste. It's going up for public feedback in the coming weeks. Lauren Vanderdeen, CBC News, Vancouver.
4: And the Montreal Canadiens have advanced to the NHL's Eastern Conference Final. They defeated the Buffalo Sabres 3-2 in overtime last night to win the best-of-seven series in Game 7. The Carolina Hurricanes are up next for Montreal. The series starts Thursday in Carolina. The Hurricanes are undefeated so far in the playoffs. The winner of the series will advance to the Stanley Cup Final. 6:35 now, and that's the CBC Local and Regional News.
1: Drew Karakas, thank you so much.
4: Go Habs.
1: Go Habs, yeah. Can you believe that overtime win last night? Oh, my gosh.
3: Whew. And we could stay up for it, too.
1: That's right, because
3: great.
1: The game... Wasn't that something? I know, we got to see a game that started at 4:30 yesterday.
3: What? I love this. Love this.
1: I know. I was watching it on my phone, and it was, exciting, something. To say the least.
3: I actually missed it. I looked down for a second, and then...
1: Oh, you missed the goal. It's, yeah, I know.
3: I mean, I was there. I was in front of the TV, but...
1: but you blinked.
3: I blinked.
1: All right. Drew, thank you. Stephanie Hungerford is with us with traffic and weather this morning. How are we doing out there so far?
3: Quite a few things going on, actually. In Coquitlam on Highway 1 westbound, there's a crash just after the Portman Bridge buildup starts in Surrey at 156 and continues until about Burnaby Lake. In Surrey, there's a crash at the intersection of 140th Street and 102nd Avenue affecting all directions there. Some buildup on Highway 99 northbound at the 91. Not sure if there's something going on there, but you can text us at 236-330-2623. And we do have some construction. Oak Street northbound, far right lane is blocked between West 59th and West 57th. On Granville between Broadway and 6th in both directions. And also on Granville between 57th and West 64th for sewer upgrades. And for your weather today, mainly cloudy with a mix of sun and cloud this afternoon, high of 18, low of 9, and it is currently 11 and cloudy in downtown Vancouver.
1: And for those who are seeing us on TV this morning, we did not do a memo about the green or anything, because there's about a 50-50 chance that you're going to wear green on any given day, because you wear a lot of green.
3: I think it's higher. It's about 80%.
1: It's about 80% that you're going to wear green. So I didn't do this on purpose. But you see, now I have to avoid, because Lawrence and I also have the same rugby shirt, exactly the same rugby shirt. So now I can't wear that.
3: Nope.
1: Which also has green.
3: I'm going to throw you off tomorrow. I'm going to wear something wild.
1: Okay, you do that. And I won't do that.
3: Oh.
1: But I was challenging Greg, our visual director, earlier on to see if he can, because it's such a vivid green, that perhaps he could superimpose something over it.
3: Over the green screens.
1: We could be green screens today. Like, so Greg could put anything he wanted over us.
3: I guess he could do that with me too.
1: I'd like to see a herd of antelope on the Serengeti. Like that kind of thing. That's what I'd like to see on my
3: shirt. I just want a bunch of cats.
1: There, our order is in for Greg. If that happens, we'll all be very surprised. Helen Mann is standing by, shaking her head, going, what in the heck is going on in Vancouver? Are they all high?
11: I was in Vancouver last week. I just got back.
1: Oh.
11: What a wonderful place. I haven't been there in quite a few years. Staying with friends, watching Habs game at 4 o'clock in the afternoon.
1: Yeah, isn't that nice, eh?
11: Weird.
1: Yeah.
11: Yeah, it was great. Anyway, so today, confirmation from Stats Canada. Of what most people across this country will tell you, and that is the cost of living is up year over year in April, 2.8%. It was 2.4 in March, so it is an increase. It was actually less than economists were predicting. Mm-hmm. So we're going to talk to senior business correspondent Peter Armstrong about why this is, what it means, the impact on consumers, business, etc. So we'll have that to lead the show and World Report. And of course, we're also following this story of the outbreak of Ebola in the Democratic Republic of Congo. 130 people are now dead, 500 cases confirmed. It has reached some urban areas, and that is increasing the concern from the World Health Organization about the spread. They are doing what they can to increase funding and restrictions that will help keep it as contained as possible. But of course, with no vaccine for this particular one, it's a very rare form of the virus. There's growing concern and efforts to control it. So we will have those stories for you.
1: All right. Helen, thank you so much. It's great to hear you.
11: Okay. Thanks so much. Bye-bye.
1: Bye-bye. That is Helen Mann, who is hosting World Report this morning. You'll hear her at the top of the hour, just 20 minutes from now. It is 20 minutes before 7 o'clock on the early edition. Well, TransLink is proposing closing 7 bus stops in the downtown east side, taking them away. And that's because the Transportation Authority says Hastings Street has too many stops. And by removing them, bus routes will be quicker and more reliable. Now, TransLink is asking for public feedback on the changes and for some reaction to the proposal. Nick Wells joins us. Nick is, he speaks for the Union Gospel Mission, and he's with us in studio this morning. Good morning to you.
12: Good morning to you as well. Thanks for having me.
1: Thanks for being here. So TransLink is proposing closing 7 stops on Hastings between Main and Glen Drive, which is a pretty, wide area. Mm-hmm. Why is this a big deal?
12: Yeah, for us, it's roughly about 1/5 of the kind of community members that we help are seniors or have mobility issues. So use canes, walkers, and everything. And, I think the proposal is like making sure that bus stops aren't within like 300 meters of each other. But for the community members that we serve, having those bus stops close together makes it more accessible, right? Makes it easier to catch a bus, makes it easier to get around, to get the basic life necessities that they need. And so that's the kind of concern that we have, is that we are seeing more people on the downtown east side with mobility issues, using canes, using walkers, or who have suffered gangrene cases.

0: So, you know, having that regular sense of stability, having that regular consistency is really important for the community down there. And mm-hmm. just losing that or changing it even just like in little bits can really throw people off.
1: They say they're adding at least 3 stops, though, some eastbound, some westbound. Is it a fair trade-off? I mean, the idea here is that if they're stopping at every single stop, you know, they're losing time and the routes are getting behind.
0: Yeah, totally. And I think like one thing that I think would also be beneficial, I believe Transit looked at it too, is having a bus lane on Hastings, right? That would allow it to be faster. That would allow buses to not have to cut in and out of traffic. And that would also help people, Transit's customer base, get to where they're going faster as well. And so, you know, that's something that would help our community's members as well, is making sure that you're able to get somewhere faster and having those dedicated bus lanes too.
1: Is it not a dedicated bus lane through the downtown east side? Because I know it is at rush hour through the rest of Hastings Street.
0: Yes, for part of rush hour, but not for the rest of the day, I believe.
1: Not for the rest of the day. Okay. So from 3 until 7 then. Mm-hmm. Okay. And I mean, how do people use buses along Hastings Street and throughout the downtown east side? What do we know about the bus traffic and where these people are going exactly? You know, who's boarding the bus, who's getting off?
0: Yeah, I mean, it's people getting basic necessities, right? It's accessing food hamper programs. It's coming to drop-in spaces like the one we operate or the one further up to by Carnegie, where they can, you know, be a part of a community, where they can get access to food, where they can get access to groceries. And again, it's that issue of recognizing that people down there are struggling to walk more than a couple blocks mm-hmm. or a block because of the kind of health issues that they are facing right now. And so having those bus routes allows that ability to get around, to build community, right? And yeah. allows you to get around and see other people, get access to food, get access to shelter.
1: Lots of people use the Hastings Street buses. I mean, people who are, you know, on their way to work, on their way to school, on their way to other, you know, connections, the SkyTrain, whatever. How do you balance the needs of all of those riders who are trying to get where they're getting, you know, quickly, efficiently, with the needs of people in the downtown east side?
0: Totally. And that's a totally fair question, right? And I think part of it then would go back to looking at, can TransLink make a dedicated bus route for the entire time? What else can be done too? And, you know, like, we understand that this is not a done deal, but I think also making the community members that we serve aware of it and having the kind of feedback sessions more readily available would also be beneficial too.
1: There is a public consultation component to this, an online survey that's open until, well, for the next few days until the 24th of May. And the last in-person event is tomorrow at the Kootenai Bus Loop from 3:30 till 5:30. Is the Union Gospel Mission planning on taking in any of those consultations?
0: You know, I'm not sure, but I'm sure we'll keep a close eye on it. So it might be one that we attend. I know that there was one either held recently or going to be held at the Strathcona Public Library as well. So it's making sure that community members who have built a schedule, built that kind of stability, understand that this could be happening, because when we have shared this with community members, they haven't been aware. So it's, for us, it's also making sure that those we serve are aware and can understand the changes that are coming potentially too.
1: Ultimately, what do you think could happen if these stops are removed?
0: Yeah, I mean, I think what we could see is people struggling to get around. It could be more people just staying where they are, struggling to get access to things like food, getting access to things like shelter. That doesn't mean that they wouldn't be able to get there. There, where there's a will, there's a way. But it could really have an impact on someone's quality of life down there, which can be hard at the best of times.
1: Nick, it's great to see you. Thank you so much for coming in.
0: Thanks for having me.
1: Appreciate it. Nick Wells, Media Relations Specialist with the Union Gospel Mission. We did ask for an interview with TransLink. They did not respond to our request before the deadline. We're hoping to still talk to them about why they've made this decision and how, to what degree they're going to be taking into account the public consultation. If you've got something you'd like to add, you can call or rather text us, 236-330-2623. That is our text line, 236-330-2623. And Greg regrets that he is not able to superimpose anything on the green we are wearing today.
2: Really? Why? Yeah. What's wrong?
1: He just doesn't have the capability to do it there.
2: Okay, fine.
1: Okay, yeah. So
2: next
1: there.
2: Time.
1: Well, yeah, because he doesn't
2: Let's put in a request.
1: It's a pretty
2: to
1: rudimentary.
2: Toronto.
1: I think it's a pretty rudimentary video setup he has over there. I think he's doing it on a Nintendo Switch. I'm not sure, but I'm pretty sure that's how he's running the show.
2: So Super Mario Brothers could be on our.
1: You still want something, don't you?
2: I do.
1: All right.
2: Yoshi,

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1: Stephanie Hungerford is here with your traffic and weather.
0: In Coquitlam on Highway 1 westbound, the crash just after the Portman Bridge has been cleared. There is still some buildup, though, into Coquitlam as you head off the Portman. In Surrey, we still have that crash at the intersection of 140th and 102nd Avenue affecting all directions there. There is a flipped vehicle, so I suspect that'll take a little bit while to clear. Some buildup on Highway 99 northbound at the 91. A little bit of buildup on the 91 northbound as you approach the Alex Fraser Bridge. And for your construction today, we have Oak northbound. The far right lane is blocked between West 59th and West 57th for construction on Granville between Broadway and 6th in both directions there. Granville between 57th and West 64th for sewer upgrades. And Alberta Street between West 49th and West 46th. That's an ongoing construction issue all the way through the summer months. And in North Van, crews are working on the shoulder between Lynn Valley Road and Mountain Highway. And that starts at 7 a.m. until 9 a.m. For your weather, mainly cloudy today with a mix of sun and cloud this afternoon. High of 18, low of 9. Right now it's 11 and mostly cloudy in downtown Vancouver.
1: And this Pacific Boulevard closure as well, we've been talking about this morning, which is all the way, well, off the Canby off-ramp, I guess, northbound.
0: Yes.
1: Or, it's northbound.
0: I'll double-check that for my next...
1: Or westbound on Canby. It's either northbound or westbound. The mountains when you go over the bridge. I always guess I'm going north. I'm probably going west.
0: You're going west.
1: Yeah, okay.
0: Maybe.
1: There you go. Well, that off-ramp down onto Pacific Boulevard from the Canby Bridge until Carroll, I think is what he said.
0: Okay.
1: Yeah. So shutting that down for 2 months?
0: 2 months.
1: Okay.
0: There's a lot of construction going on.
1: Yeah, there is, actually. Yeah. And I was wondering about whether they're going to be able to get it all done in time for the World Cup. And I'm thinking, no, I think a lot of people are going to arrive to a city under construction.
0: Yeah, I think it's going to be difficult. Yeah. I don't know.
1: It's starting to look like Montreal around here.
0: A little bit.
1: All right.
2: Hi, Stephen Quinn. It's Jody Martinson. I was filling in for Gloria Makarenko at On the Coast. Coming up on our show today at 3 o'clock, we're going to be talking about an initiative in Richmond. It's about planting quick-growing mini forests on plots of land in the city. It's called a Miyawaki forest, and we're going to hear all about that. And of course, it's time for all of us to be staying on top of everything FIFA. We're just over 3 weeks away, so we'll bring you the latest on all the preparations for the World Cup. On the Coast begins at 3 o'clock.
1: We will be listening. Jody Martinson in for Gloria Makarenko on the Coast, and you'll hear that between 3 and 6 every weekday right here on CBC Radio 1. Well, construction of an oil pipeline to the West Coast could begin as early as September of next year. That is according to an agreement between Ottawa and Alberta that was signed on Friday. Both governments are pledging to consult with First Nations and with the province of BC, and that is where you have a considerable amount of tension. On Friday, Premier David Eby said that BC remains opposed to any repeal of the North Coast tanker ban. He added that the federal government can't privatize projects just because Alberta's premier, quote, threatens to leave the country. That's how Eby put it anyway. Meantime, coastal First Nations have argued for months that their free, prior, and informed consent is required for a major project like this. And so where does that leave the memorandum of understanding that was signed with such fanfare between Mark Carney and Daniel Smith last week? Well, for more on this, we're joined by Catherine Harrison, a UBC political science professor who focuses on energy policy. Catherine, good morning to you.
3: Good morning.
1: So Alberta and Ottawa say construction could start as early as September 1st. Are they dreaming in Technicolor?
3: I think it was by September 2027.
1: Yes, 2027, next year. Yeah, I should have said that.
3: Yeah, so, I mean, who knows? But I do think the fact that both the Alberta government and the federal government are putting so much effort into moving forward this agreement, are investing a lot in terms of relaxing and rolling back policies to make it possible increases the chances significantly that there will be a pipeline constructed. There's also a lot happening in the background that we're not privy to. So there isn't a private proponent that's come forward at this point, and it's expected that Alberta will submit the proposal in July. But the Premier of Alberta has a council of oil and gas industry executives that are advising her. You can bet Alberta's continually consulting with them, and the industry on this one seems to be looking to Alberta to front their interests to the federal government. So We will see what happens, but I think this agreement increases the likelihood that there will be a real project.
1: And we know that's what we've heard from the BC government, and we're going to be speaking with Energy Minister Adrian Dix a little later on, and I'm expecting to hear the phrase, no proponent, no project, because that's what they've been saying all along. But I guess, does it make sense that if you can clear most of the hurdles, then a proponent will emerge?
3: Maybe. I'm struck that this agreement released Friday did not reiterate the language of the November Memorandum of Understanding that said that the pipeline needs to be privately owned and funded. And apparently at a press conference later on Friday, the prime minister said that he expects a private proponent will come forward, but he looks to Danielle Smith's government on that issue. So it is possible that there will be significant public funding of a pipeline, and that that may be the way that this proceeds. I'm struck that Premier Eby's statement, which was very strongly worded, about the agreement, also reiterated the provincial government, BC government's opposition to a North Coast pipeline via lifting the tanker ban, but was notably silent on a South Coast pipeline route that would essentially track the Trans Mountain pipeline route. I'm also struck that there was an odd agreement announced between the federal government, British Columbia, and LNG Canada a day or two before on LNG, even though that agreement, as far as I read it, really didn't say anything new. And so I wonder whether we are seeing negotiations take place between the provincial government and the federal government over BC at least accepting a possible South Coast pipeline route in exchange for stronger federal support, including financial support for the LNG Canada Phase 2 project.
1: Well, there is not a fossil fuel project in this country that has not benefited from subsidies or something from either the federal or provincial governments, or whether it's, you know, whether it's public financing through Crown corporations, whether it's, you know, an equity ownership, whether it's tax breaks or accelerated write-offs. I mean, all of those are part of what people developing those projects expect, do they not?
3: Oh, yeah. And I think there's a whole lot built into this agreement and more to come. The carbon capture and sequestration project, the Pathways project, be majority funded by the federal and provincial governments. 50% of the funding would come from the federal government. By the way, the emissions reductions expected from that are much less than the emissions reductions that would result from producing an additional million barrels of oil per day. There's also the potential of, I would think, Alberta investment directly in a pipeline, but also, as anticipated by the November Memorandum of Understanding, potential for federal support for Indigenous co-ownership of a pipeline in the form of, for instance, public loans. And the thing when governments provide public finance, loans or loan guarantees for private projects, is that those agreements tend not to be made public. The terms of the agreement tend to be private. And that not only puts taxpayers' money at risk potentially, but I think undermines democratic accountability.
1: And how do you, as a province or as someone in the oil and gas industry, make the case for this being necessary? I mean, the federal government, even the provincial government here, did a pretty good job of selling LNG because they called it a transition fuel, you know, to forget about all the methane that's released in the fracking process and the methane that leaks along the way and that it's a terrible greenhouse gas. But they've managed to sell it as a transition fuel. How do you sell, you know, a 60 or 80 year pipeline as a transition?
3: Well, I think the arguments increasingly apply to both gas and oil, because one of the things that's happening concurrently with all of the trouble that Donald Trump is causing in the world, and especially for Canada, is that we have seen dramatic decline in the cost of producing renewable electricity from wind, from solar, of battery storage, and of Chinese-made electric vehicles. So in the rest of the world, there is a revolution happening as countries that are vulnerable to the kind of price swings we are seeing as a result of the U.S. Attacks on Iran, they are shifting away from oil and gas, and that is happening at the same time as there's this, you know, kind of short-term moment of opportunity for Canada to seize the moment to get more oil and gas to markets. And I think that puts at risk potentially long-term private sector investments. That's probably partly why they're not putting their money on the table, but ultimately could put at risk taxpayers' investments and support for those projects in many forms. And to say nothing of our climate goals, because oil and gas, used as intended, are the by far greatest contribution to climate change. So to meet the goals of the Paris Agreement, we would need to see a 75% reduction in global consumption of oil by 2050. There is no reason to expect that Canada would be the country producing that, because our oil is costly to produce, it's emissions intensive to produce, and it's low quality compared to many other light sweet crudes globally.
1: And what about the concessions on carbon pricing? I mean, this is an agreement that set out a plan for Alberta to increase its industrial carbon emission price to $130 per ton by 2040. Does that have any impact?
3: Oh, the impacts are huge. This is a really big concession. Industrial carbon pricing is the single policy that was expected to deliver the greatest emissions reductions nationally. And these concessions that have been made to the Alberta oil industry will need to be extended to all sectors and all provinces based on the rationale under which the Supreme Court upheld the federal carbon pricing law. And that's kind of built into the language of the agreement released Friday. So not only will we see greater emissions from the Alberta oil and gas industry, but across the country. And the difference is huge. So under the Trudeau government, the expectation was that all provinces' industrial carbon pricing system would have a carbon price of $170 per 2030. And although that was the so-called headline price, the federal government really pushed them to design their systems to achieve that. Under this agreement, the floor price in 2030 would be $60 per ton. So the Climate Institute, Canadian Climate Institute, expects to release more modeling, but based on the modeling they released in April, their weak scenario that would see emissions increase seems to me stronger than what was released on Friday. So I think this concession is huge for Canada's ability, not just to meet its 2035 target, but to even hope to achieve net zero in 2050.
1: Catherine, always good to hear you. Thank you for the time.
3: You're very welcome.
1: Take care. That's Catherine Harrison, political scientist and professor at UBC who focuses on energy policy. Drew Karakas with some local news headlines.
4: Higher gas prices helped drive up the annual rate of inflation to 2.8% in April. Stats Canada says that was the fastest pace of price hikes in almost 2 years. More local news coming up at 7:30. And Stephanie Hungerford is back with traffic and weather.
0: In Delta, there's a new crash northbound on the Alex Fraser Bridge just before the 91 connector. Volume is heavy from 64th. I'll be back with more in a few minutes.
1: Stephanie, thank you so much. Lots to come on the program. Coming up in the next half hour, TELUS says its plan for an AI data center cluster is sustainable, that it's a clean energy project. Concerns, though, are being raised about the health and environmental impacts associated with these kinds of projects. We are going to hear from the person leading the project for TELUS about those concerns. That and much more coming your way. Stay with us. World Report is next.
5: This is World Report. Good morning. I'm Helen Mann. The cost of living continues to climb. Statistics Canada has just released its April inflation report. It shows the annual rate rose to 2.8%, up from 2.4% in March. CBC's senior business correspondent Peter Armstrong is with me in studio. Peter, what's behind this jump?
6: Gasoline. I think everybody knows it. Energy prices writ large. Anybody who's even walked past the gas station knows what's been happening there. StatCan says that gasoline prices across Canada were up 28.6% in April. Remember, this time last year, Canada removed the consumer carbon tax. So there's an impact, what they call the base year effect, that's adding to that surge in energy inflation. But the interesting thing here, Helen, is that as high as this is, and it is high, 2.8%. This is the fastest increase we've seen in 2 years. but it's still slower than economists had been expecting. And that's largely due to core prices holding their ground. Now, core inflation, which strips out volatile stuff like food and gasoline, it came in at 2%. And what that tells us here is that surge we're seeing in energy prices, that surge we've seen at the gas pumps, but also for diesel and jet fuel and cargo ship fuel as well, that hasn't yet bled over into other sectors. It doesn't take much for a company that's seeing an increase in what it costs to ship stuff, pass that on to consumers. But we haven't seen that yet. That is the heaving sigh of relief you hear from policymakers across the country, but it is also the thing we will be watching.
5: Peter, thanks very much.
6: You bet.
5: The CBC's Peter Armstrong in our Toronto studio. The future of the Churchill Falls Hydroelectric Station is back in the spotlight. A review of a new memorandum of understanding about the project will be released today. The deal could be a financial windfall for Newfoundland and Labrador. As Julia Israel reports, critics of the original 1969 pact say it was heavily weighted in Quebec's favor.
7: It's clearly always been and should always be about the people of Newfoundland and Labrador and making sure we got the best deal possible.
8: Premier Tony Wakeham talking about a new energy deal for the Churchill Falls Power Station in Labrador. Wakeham's criticism of the tentative agreement brought by the former Liberal government was a key part of his election campaign last fall. The original Churchill Falls deal has been mired in controversy and resentment since 1969. Newfoundland and Labrador sells the vast majority of its produced hydro energy to Quebec for peanuts. That is set to continue until 2041. But in 2024, that contract was performatively ripped up.
9: And we are endeavoring to rip it up.
8: By two premiers no longer in the picture. An independent review committee has since focused on what the latest memorandum of understanding means for Newfoundland and Labrador. Opposition energy critic Fred Hutton says it could change everything.
10: This is about, you know, the future of the province in terms of a monumental shift in the economy here, and there's been nothing like it ever.
8: There's Quebec, desperate for electricity, with demand expected to double by 2050. And Ottawa, also aiming to double the country's electricity output by that same target. Last week, Mark Carney said in French,
11: by example, Churchill Falls,
8: the federal government could potentially provide a complement of solutions. Newfoundland and Labrador is desperate to fill its fiscal sinkhole with the billions promised in this agreement, while also determined not to let mistakes be repeated. Julia Israel, CBC News, St. John's.
5: The number of deaths linked to the Ebola outbreak in the Democratic Republic of Congo is rising rapidly. The World Health Organization says there are now 130 suspected deaths and 500 presumed cases of the virus. Health officials warn those numbers will climb. Crystal Gumansing has more.
12: It was just 2 days ago the head of the World Health Organization, Tedros Adhanom Ghebreyesus, declared the Ebola outbreak a public health threat of international concern. Today, more worry.
13: I'm deeply concerned about the scale and the speed of the epidemic.
12: The Bundibugyo variant of the virus first appeared in Ituri province in the Democratic Republic of Congo. After a case was detected in neighboring Uganda, Rwanda shut its borders with the DRC, hoping to stop infected people from entering the country.
14: There are lots of implications.
12: Dr. Tom Friedren is a former director of the U.S. Centers for Disease Control.
14: This is a severe and potentially devastating outbreak. And until the outbreak is over in Africa, it will not be all clear everywhere.
12: An American who tested positive is now receiving care in Germany. Six others who were also exposed are expected to be moved to Europe for care. There is, however, no vaccine for this strain of Ebola. Experts say it's only been seen three other times. Its uniqueness, one of the reasons tests didn't pick it up right away. The WHO's director general is urging global cooperation.
13: There are many other measures countries, of course, can take to stop the spread of this virus and save lives.
12: The virus, which takes about 21 days to develop, is spread by direct contact with bodily fluids. Officials say that means the risk to the general population is low if precautions are taken. Crystal Gumansing, CBC News, London.
5: A community in San Diego is looking for answers this morning after three people were shot and killed at a mosque. Police Chief Scott Wall.
15: We're actively investigating this as a hate crime. Some of that is going to have to take more time to develop further to see where that information is coming from. But yes, it's being investigated as a hate crime at this point. There was definitely hate rhetoric that was involved.
5: Wall says two teenage shooters opened fire outside the Islamic Center of San Diego. He says they were fought off by a security guard and staff. Officials say both suspects were later found dead from self-inflicted gunshot wounds. The mother of one of the suspects had called police before the shooting, saying her son had allegedly taken several weapons from their home. U.S. President Donald Trump says he is calling off a planned attack on Iran. He says the clock was ticking, but negotiations are now showing promise. The CBC's Cameron McIntosh has the latest from Jerusalem.
16: Well, thank you very much. It's great to be here.
17: Members of his cabinet applauding. U.S. President Donald Trump last night said today was going to be the day.
16: We were getting ready to do a very major attack.
17: Then said leaders of three Gulf states convinced him to give negotiations one last chance.
16: I've put it off for a little while, hopefully maybe forever.
17: Trump says an Iranian proposal mediated by Pakistan to reopen the Strait of Hormuz in exchange for the U.S. lifting sanctions and unfreezing assets shows promise, while also suggesting Iran is willing to negotiate over its enriched uranium.
16: And if we can do that where there's no nuclear weapon going into the hands of Iran, I think, and if they're satisfied, we will be probably satisfied also.
17: The entire Middle East was nervously bracing as Trump's war threats grew louder. But for Trump, the war is also unpopular at home. These negotiations, a possible off-ramp.
18: He still feels that he needs additional threats and additional military action.
17: Ali Vaez is an analyst with International Crisis Group.
18: There is no silver bullet here that would resolve all of his problems with Iran and would make the Iranians to capitulate. And that is why I think he has backed off.
17: At least for now, the president insisting force is still on the table. Cameron McIntosh, CBC News, Jerusalem.
5: The Carney government is on a mission to ramp up construction across Canada. Over the next decade, it aims to build millions of new homes that are cheaper and more sustainable. But a new report looking at buildings here in Canada and around the globe says they're still a major source of carbon emissions. The CBC's Nick Logan explains.
19: From construction to everyday energy use, homes and buildings account for about 37% of climate-harming emissions globally. That's according to a new report co-published by the United Nations Environment Program. It lays out the case for lowering the carbon footprint of buildings and the construction sector.
20: You know, making better access to affordable homes is a real key priority.
19: Ian Hamilton is one of the lead authors.
20: The key thing in that type of policy will be, is it homes that are going to be low cost and energy efficient. So they're affordable on multiple fronts, not just affordable to purchase, but affordable to operate.
19: The report explains how climate-conscious construction can reduce energy bills, improve living conditions, and strengthen resilience to the effects of climate change, all while cutting greenhouse gas emissions.
21: We see lots of improvements due to these new building codes and improved construction methods.
19: Betsy Agar is with Efficiency Canada. She says there has been a lot of progress when it comes to making new homes and buildings more efficient. But she says it's a different situation with what's already been built.
21: And that remains our biggest challenge, which is a challenge internationally.
19: She says existing constructions make up a big part of the emissions from energy usage, but they could also create a long-term opportunity with retrofits, creating new jobs, improving energy efficiency, and eventually lowering costs for Canadians. Nick Logan, CBC News, Vancouver.
5: That is the latest national and international news from World Report. I'm Helen Mann. This is CBC News.

0: Well, good Tuesday morning. It is the 19th of May. I'm Stephen Quinn, and this is the early edition on CBC Radio 1. Thank you for being along with us on this Tuesday morning. Lots of you headed back to work for the first time this week. Enjoy the short week if you happen to have yesterday off. Coming up in this half hour, is Canada looking to lead the AI revolution? Well, according to TELUS, their upcoming AI data center cluster in BC will be a part of all of that. And the telecom giant's head of AI factories will join us to talk about what that strategy is. We'll talk about how they plan to make these facilities sustainable. Now that coming up in just a couple of minutes. Right now, Drew Karakas is here with some local news headlines.
1: Stephen, starting Saturday, a stretch of Pacific Boulevard in downtown Vancouver will be closed for 2 months because of the upcoming FIFA World Cup. The closure will be near BC Place Stadium between the Canby Bridge and Carroll Street. In the trial of an Alberta woman whose two dogs killed an 11-year-old BC boy almost 2 years ago is expected to conclude this week. Closing submissions are scheduled to begin today. More local news coming up at 7:30. Stephanie Hungerford is back now with traffic and weather.
2: Thanks, Drew. In Delta, there is a new crash northbound on the Alex Fraser Bridge just before the 91 connector. Volume is heavy from 64th. Volume is increasing as well in Richmond on Highway 99 northbound at the 91 and continues over the Oak Street Bridge. The Knight Street Bridge, however, is clear this morning. In Coquitlam on Highway 1 westbound, there's buildup that starts after the Portman Bridge and continues to Burnaby Lake. Also some volume northbound through the Cassiar. In Surrey, the crash at the intersection of 140th Street and 102nd Avenue has been cleared. And we do have some construction on Oak northbound. The far right lane is blocked between West 59th and West 57th. On Granville between Broadway and 6th in both directions. And Granville between 57th and 64th for sewer upgrades. And for your weather today, mainly cloudy with a mix of sun and cloud this afternoon. High of 18, low of 9. Right now it's 11 and mostly cloudy in downtown Vancouver.
0: All right, Stephanie, thank you. 12 minutes after 7 o'clock on the early edition on CBC Radio 1. We're at 88.1 FM in Metro Vancouver and 690 AM. You can hear us on your CBC Listen app and you can watch us on CBC Gem and on our YouTube channel as well. Or you can just head to our local website, cbc.ca/BC. You'll find us there as well. Well, there's been plenty of reaction following TELUS unveiling its plans to make BC the site of a new AI data center cluster. And those in favor say that it ushers in plenty of economic potential, but opponents are bringing up environmental and resource concerns. And this planned cluster will consist of three data centers on top of expanding the existing facility in Kamloops. TELUS says it will construct two new facilities in Vancouver that are set to go online in the next 5 years. It's all in partnership with the federal government's push to ramp up the construction of AI infrastructure projects. And for more on the strategy behind these projects, we're joined by Chris Madden. He is the head of AI Factories at TELUS. Good morning to you, Chris.
3: Good morning to you, too.
0: First off, between TELUS and the federal and provincial governments, the major power players here sound like they're going all in with building up AI infrastructure. Can you tell us just what the purpose is of building this data cluster?
3: Yeah, absolutely. And it's an AI data cluster. And if you think about where we are, we're now building connectivity for the intelligence era. You think back to nation building, and I know the government's talked about this. AI is sort of that next evolution and revolution that's hitting our systems, our economy, our country, our businesses. And it needs an enormous amount of power. It needs an enormous amount of compute power. And we want to make sure that this ecosystem that we build, which supports AI, lives and thrives within our borders.
0: And why is it important that it lives and thrives within our borders?
3: Sovereignty is important. AI relies on an enormous amount of data and data privacy, which I know is something of paramount importance and concern to a lot of people. Data privacy is a really, really important element, and a lot of AI is trained on that data. So if there's a researcher, for example, at UBC that wants to go and do research, or a healthcare startup that wants to go and build their new AI product, we want to make sure that data that belongs to Canadian citizens, that belongs to BC citizens, stays in the province and in the country within a secure ecosystem.
0: But does that mean that data won't be shared elsewhere, or isn't already out there elsewhere? I mean, if I go into, you know, OpenAI or Anthropic or any other AI, I can find lots of Canadian data, can I not?
3: You can, but if you think of where your information is being processed, every time you hit an OpenAI or a ChatGPT today, it is very likely that that information is actually not just being processed and shared, but it's also being shared across in different jurisdictions. Canada, unfortunately, has never had the ability or the scale to be able to process its own information. So a lot of our information goes south of the border or to data centers across the world. We're trying to make sure we change that paradigm, repatriate some of that information, and as we build out this next stage.
0: Now, these are two locations in Mount Pleasant, one in Mount Pleasant, one on Georgia Street, pretty much the heart of downtown Vancouver. What is the reason behind building these data centers in areas with such density where, you know, there could be a better land use, I suppose?
3: Yeah, it's a great question. And I'd maybe answer this in two different ways. As we move into the intelligence era, and AI being sort of that realm, what's also becoming increasingly important is things like inference, which is, you know, how quickly does information get processed and respond, show up back on the devices that you're working in, and the AI ecosystem. So you think of, you know, your BC ecosystem or your Vancouver ecosystem, the universities that are out there, the startup community that's out there. They're looking for access to that processing power, being closer to their home. These are, I would say, enormous compute facilities. But the further away you are from some of these facilities, the longer some of these things can take. So that's one aspect to make sure that you build and enable an ecosystem where it can actually thrive. And it's a big part of what we're trying to do. The other part is that, you know, when we looked at where some of these facilities need to be, one of the most exciting parts was actually how do you actually take what has traditionally been a very energy hungry and water intensive operation and design it in a way where it's absolutely the opposite. So these Vancouver facilities are actually a closed loop cooling system. And what that actually means is that we will, instead of evaporating the water to cool the chips, we're actually cooling the air and using that in a closed loop ecosystem.
0: We are, though, already hearing concerns about noise, for example. And what do you say to people who, you know, worry about potential impacts that come with this? Health impacts, for instance. Does TELUS have a plan to minimize that?
3: Yeah, it's a great question. And I'd say that, you know, part of as we continue to build these out and scale these up will be to make sure that, you know, we minimize the impact on that and make sure that we drive a net positive impact to the city.
0: And tell me about where the electricity supply would come from in order to power these centers, because we're already, you know, we know that in certain months of the year, there's a lot of pressure on the grid here.
3: In a lot of cases, we worked directly with BC Hydro, and this is it's not a big bang launch. This is something that'll play out over a number of years. So we've worked with the appropriate permitting authorities. BC Hydro has given us access to the grid over the next 4 to 5 years, and we'll build at the pace and scale that BC Hydro allows us to operate in.
0: And what about the worry among some people that this is a transfer of essentially public money to TELUS, a private corporation?
3: I would say it is unfounded at the moment. You know, the government has announced an intention, and it's an MOU to work with us. TELUS has not, as part of this, asked for government funding to go and completely build this. What we've said to the government is we'll be one of the partners in building and scaling this infrastructure and this ecosystem as it plays out.
0: One prominent critic of this project here in BC is Green Party leader Emily Lowen, who is calling for a moratorium on AI data center construction. She calls it a build first and regulate later model and is calling for guardrails on these kinds of projects. And since these projects have the backing of the federal government, did Ottawa present any kind of regulatory framework for the construction of the data center?
3: Yeah, I would say a number of different frameworks are being not just processed, but also being discussed, right? The frameworks around how these will be built, where will they be built, what's the environmental impact of some of these, what's the economic impact of some of these things. We're in early stage of what the parameter and modalities around that look like, but we're absolutely working across all three levels of government to make sure that we not just address the concerns, but actually make sure that we build it in a way that benefits all the three levels of government.
0: And finally, Chris, according to Bloomberg, about half of the data centers in the U.S. are currently, or data centers that are supposed to be under construction, are likely to face delays or cancellations. How confident are you that we will actually see these projects come to fruition?
3: I would say very confident. We will build and scale based on three factors: the actual economic demand associated with it, the responsible use of the facilities and the scaling components, and make sure that we do it in that way. And number three, making sure we can actually deliver on these promises.
0: Chris Madan, good to hear you this morning. Thank you for the time. We appreciate it.
3: My pleasure. Thank you very much.
0: That is Chris Madan, the TELUS head of AI Factories. It is 21 minutes after 7 o'clock on the early edition. Stephanie Hungerford back with your traffic and weather.
2: In Delta, the crash northbound on the Alex Fraser Bridge just before the 91 connector has been cleared, but volume is heavy still from 64th. Volume is eased in Richmond on Highway 99 northbound at the 91. In Coquitlam on Highway 1 westbound, there is buildup that starts after the Portman Bridge and continues to Burnaby Lake. Also some volume northbound through the Cassiar this morning. Southbound through the Massey has some delays this morning as well. And for your weather today, mainly cloudy with a mix of sun and cloud this afternoon. High of 18, low of 9 today. Tomorrow, sunny and 20. Right now, it's 11 and cloudy in downtown Vancouver.
0: Stephanie, thank you so much. Well, the United States is pulling out of a North American defense partnership with Canada. The Permanent Joint Board on Defense is an advisory body on continental defense that dates back to 1940. Now, the Trump administration claims that Canada's rhetoric isn't matching reality when it comes to defense spending. In response to those claims, Defense Minister David McGuinty points out that Canada is meeting its commitments to spend more on defense. Nicholas Glesby has researched the defense board. He is also with the North American and Arctic Defense and Security Network, and he spoke with the CBC's David Common about the Defense Board and the extent of U.S. participation.
4: Permanent Joint Board on Defense, or the PJBD, it provides recommendations on mutual defense and security concerns directly to the executive branch for action. It was created in 1940 by Mackenzie King and Franklin Roosevelt, and it has one simple mandate: to study, advise, and recommend on any defense and security issue in the north half of the Western Hemisphere. And its creation is really the foundation of the Canada-US defense relationship. And it's comprised of civilian and military personnel, and the co-chairs are handpicked by the president and the prime minister. And the whole rationale behind the board is that it deals with these really complex issues that are politically sensitive, and it can expedite for action directly to the prime minister or the president and bypass the bureaucracy. To answer the second part of your question, no, the PJBD has not met since Trump has been reelected. The last meeting was in November 2024 in Ottawa.
5: So the Trump administration is pulling out of a board they weren't even participating in, to be clear.
4: So the pause to PJBD observers is quite clear. But to publicize such a secret board, it is really new. So typically there are readouts when the meetings happen, either by the Department of National Defense or the Pentagon. But yes, essentially that the pause is nothing more than a formality.
5: We are left guessing what the rationale is. I mean, publicly, this Undersecretary of War says it is because Canada is not spending enough money, essentially. But one has to wonder, is it a pressure tactic over buying F-35s? Is it a pressure tactic over CUSMA renegotiations? Is it something like that? How do you read this?
4: Yeah, I think it certainly could be leverage for either fifth generation fighter capabilities or CUSMA renegotiations. It's also that it also could be that it's not really much of anything. And then the other option could be that the U.S. is completely rethinking its commitment to binational forums such as this. And if that's the case, then Canada has a chance to reflect on what it means to be integrated with the United States. And I'm not advocating for not being integrated. There are professional links that are, stable and secure, and that should be the way forward. But Canada has obviously committed to 2% of spending on defense by 2032, and we already reached that. And NORAD modernization projects are continuing apace, like the Arctic Over the Horizon Radar in Southern Ontario. We're set to receive our first F-35s in the coming weeks and months. And we've also lifted restrictions on ballistic missile defense. So we are making generational changes.
0: That is Nicholas Glesby, who is with the North American and Arctic Defense and Security Network, speaking with the CBC's David Common on CBC Newsnet. 25 minutes after 7 o'clock on the early edition, Crystalie Ramlakhan joins us with another look at business. Good morning to you.
6: Hi, good morning, Stephen.
0: The latest inflation numbers are out, and what are we seeing?
6: Well, annual inflation heated up last month to 2.8%, up from the 2.4% that we saw in March. Statistics Canada says higher energy prices, most notably gas prices, drove that acceleration. So probably no surprise to people as oil prices have soared with the closure of the Strait of Hormuz. And last month was the first month in a year that energy prices were not artificially lowered by the removal of the consumer carbon levy. And when you exclude gas, inflation actually rose at a slower pace in April compared with March. So we can really see how much gas prices are affecting things there. Now, offsetting price growth was a slowdown in costs for travel, tours, and rent last month. And the Bank of Canada has signaled it will look through the initial spike tied to higher gas prices, but says it will act to ensure price pressures do not become entrenched. So there's fears high fuel costs will bleed into other areas of the economy because, you know, everything is so interconnected when it comes to energy. But you know what? That really hasn't happened to a significant degree yet. And so the central bank's next interest rate announcement is set for June 10th. And CIBC Economics is forecasting the Bank of Canada will continue to hold its key interest rate steady this year after this inflation report.
0: All right. And I want to talk about Elon Musk because he has lost his case against OpenAI and its top executives. And what else can you tell us about that?
6: Yes. So this high stakes trial really pitted billionaire against billionaires. So a federal court in the U.S. dismissed claims filed against OpenAI and its top executives. Musk accused them of betraying a shared vision to keep it a nonprofit dedicated to guiding the development of artificial intelligence for the good of humanity. So the world's richest man was a co-founder of OpenAI, which launched in 2015 and went on to create ChatGPT. And after investing $38 million in its first years, Musk accused OpenAI CEO Sam Altman and his top deputy of shifting into a money-making mode behind his back. But the 9-person jury found that Musk waited too long to file his lawsuit and missed the statute of limitations deadline. But you know what? Neither side really emerged as too sympathetic in this case. Public opinion about artificial intelligence is at a low point with worries over job losses and even humanity's extinction. And online comments and signs outside of the courtroom rooted really for neither side. And critics say the real losers are people whose lives are being upended by an AI industry controlled by a few out-of-touch billionaires who can't get along.
0: All right. And finally, and briefly, a new watch sparked chaos worldwide over the long weekend. What happened? What'd I miss?
6: Yes. So the excitement was over Swatch's new Royal Pop pocket watch. So the Swiss watchmaker says there was no shortage despite crowds and even brawls. Police in Paris used tear gas and a fistfight erupted in Milan. So long lines formed in London, Singapore and New York. And that may be because the watch retails for around $400, but can resell for thousands. So the watches are a collaboration of Swatch's 1980s pop art style with the luxury brand Audemars Piguet. And a full set of the 8 of them fetched more than $25,000 on a live marketplace on Sunday. And but, you know, by yesterday, lines had eased. And I guess no more people are fighting over watches.
0: Oh, good. I'm so glad to hear that. Crystalie, thank you so much. We'll talk tomorrow.
6: Okay. Thanks, Stephen.
0: Take care. Crystalie Ramlakhan with the latest on business. And Stephanie's got your traffic and weather.
2: In Delta, we still have some volume on the Alex Fraser Bridge just before the 91 connector. Volume is still heavy from 64th and Surrey. There's heavy volume on Highway 17 after Tannery Road as you head towards the 91. I'll be back with more in a few minutes.
0: Stephanie, thank you. Coming up, our Vancouver sidewalks about to get a digital makeover. We'll talk about standalone electronic billboards on our streets. Stay with us. CBC News with Drew Karakas is next.
1: Good morning. It's 12 degrees and mostly cloudy in Vancouver, 13 and overcast in Victoria. The search for a woman missing in the North Thompson River in Kamloops will resume today. The RCMP believe the 24-year-old drowned when a vehicle she was in went into the river on Sunday. Frank Price with Kamloops Search and Rescue says teams have so far been unable to locate the vehicle in the murky water.
7: What we're most interested in is having some kind of closure for friends and family. And, this time we obviously don't have that.
1: A passenger in the vehicle survived with help from bystanders on Sunday evening. But witnesses say the driver was lost from sight as the vehicle was carried farther downriver and eventually sank. The trial of an Alberta woman whose two dogs killed an 11-year-old BC boy is expected to conclude this week. 11-year-old Cash Grist of Osoyoos was visiting his father in Edmonton in April of 2024 when he was mauled by Crystal McDonald's two cane corsos. McDonald and the boy's father were roommates at the time. The court heard that McDonald did not approve of the boy's visit and did not want him left alone with the dogs because they had previously been involved in other attacks involving people and other pets. McDonald testified at her trial on Friday. She is charged with criminal negligence causing death. Closing submissions are expected to begin today. The Chilliwack School Board has approved changes for some French immersion programs. It's because of student capacity challenges. And as Benit Brait reports, it's creating uncertainty for some parents.
8: Chilliwack resident Sunshine Jarvis says she's worried French immersion may no longer be an accessible option for her 12-year-old son since the program will be moving to a different school.
9: My son rides his bicycle to school right now, and that's not going to be accessible for him.
8: The Chilliwack School Board has approved 8 recommendations after 73 days of public consultation. The changes are set for September 2027. They include the program at Chilliwack Middle School moving to Rosedale Traditional Community School, about a 15-minute drive away. The program at Sheehan Elementary will also move to a new elementary school. Some parents say barriers include a $315 courtesy busing fee for the school year. They're concerned over longer commutes and new unfamiliar environments for students. District says parts of the city grew faster than others, putting extra pressure on certain schools. It says its transportation office can help address concerns with busing. Benit Brait, CBC News, Chilliwack.
1: Starting Saturday, a stretch of Pacific Boulevard in downtown Vancouver will be closed for 2 months. The closure will be near BC Play Stadium, between the eastbound off-ramp from the Cambie Bridge and Carroll Street. There will be additional street closures in the downtown area on the days when FIFA matches are held at BC Place. Organizers of the annual Italian Day Festival on Commercial Drive say they might have to scale back this year. A motion brought forward by a Vancouver City Councillor suggests the festival is losing out on revenue generated from street banner advertising. Michelle Morton has that story.
10: We embrace the fact that we are having Italian Day during FIFA, but it does bring some unique challenges.
11: Italian Day Festival Society President Melissa DiGenova says this year they can't offer sponsors banners with their name on Commercial Drive like they have in the past.
10: My understanding is FIFA will activate their own banners and they have a license agreement with the city.
11: DiGenova says, like others, they're also dealing with rising costs, from equipment to public safety.
10: We want to make sure that the festival is safe for everyone to attend.
11: Vancouver City Councillor Lisa Dominato says organizers are estimating a $60,000 shortfall and is bringing the motion forward to council to approve a one-time grant.
12: It's really important to support these arts and culture events, and this is a really critical festival for the City of Vancouver.
11: Council will vote on the motion on Wednesday. Michelle Morton, CBC News, Vancouver.
1: The new Oak Ridge Park Mall in Vancouver is expected to welcome its first shoppers in a couple of weeks. The vast site has been under construction for about 8 years. As Mariam Gamar reports, one local business is hoping the new development will attract more foot traffic to the area.
13: We're very excited.
14: Stephen Merkovich is the founder of Feast and Fallow, a cafe across the street from the Oak Ridge Park Mall.
13: Anytime there's more density and more people moving into the neighborhood, that means there's more tables for people to gather at.
14: He says he anticipates the mall's customers will improve business for him, too. After being in the works since 2018, Oak Ridge Park Mall is slated to open at the end of this month. According to Oak Ridge Park developers, West Bank and Quadreal Property Group, shoppers will have access to luxury and mid-range brands, food vendors, and a rooftop green space. The mall will host community events, including live music performances on weekends in June. Oak Ridge Park Mall opens to shoppers at 11 a.m. on Thursday, May 28th. Mariam Gamar, CBC News, Vancouver.
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15: Drew, thank you so much.
1: You're welcome.
15: Drew Karakas in the CBC Vancouver newsroom. And a very good Tuesday morning to you. I'm Stephen Quinn. This is the Early Edition on CBC Radio 1. Thank you for being along with us on this, the 19th of May. Yes, it's the 19th.
2: I had to look at that, too.
15: I'm still getting used to these new glasses.
2: Oh, yes.
15: Mine, too.
2: You and I both.
15: I know. Trying to find the sweet spot where it is. Hey, I think I got it. Yeah. Okay.
2: There you go.
15: I can see everything. And you are? Stephanie.
2: Yeah.
15: Stephanie Hungerford is here.
2: I also had to think about what my name was for a second.
15: Yeah. It's kind of a Monday, Tuesday.
2: It is.
15: It's that kind of day. How are we doing out there?
2: Highway 1 westbound is seeing buildup after the Portman Bridge and continues to Burnaby Lake this morning. It picks up again from Grandview to the Iron Workers Bridge as well. Highway 91 northbound is congested from 72nd, continues over the Alex Fraser. Northbound over the Queensboro is seeing some volume this morning as well into New West. A little bit of volume northbound over both the Oak Street and Knight Street bridges into Vancouver, and southbound through the Massey has some delays this morning as well. For your BC ferries, Tawasin to Swartz Bay, the 8 a.m. is 90% full. The 9 a.m. is 85% full. For your weather, mainly cloudy today. Mix of sun and cloud this afternoon. High of 18, low of 9. Wednesday, tomorrow, sunny and 20. Right now, it's 11 and cloudy in downtown Vancouver.
15: All right, Stephanie, thank you so much. It is 23 minutes before 8 o'clock on the Early Edition.

0: And a little trouble getting a hold of Scott Regeer this morning, but we finally have you, Scott Regeer. Good morning to you.
1: Hey, Stephen.
0: And that was good. An introduction by a Montreal band, Brand Van 3000 there, for a Montreal story to start things off.
1: Yeah, the Habs, Stephen, who are through to the NHL's Final Four after beating the Sabres in overtime of Game 7 last night.
2: Carrier ahead. Over the line comes Newhook. Shooting! Scores! Alex Newhook! Away! Away! Away!
1: Chris Cuthbert on the call. Alex Newhook, ex of the Victoria Grizzlies from the BCHL, playing hero. Although he wasn't alone in that capacity, goalie Jakub Dobish was great once again. 37 saves, several of them in overtime. And he did it, Stephen, while listening to Sabres fans mock him, chanting his name throughout. The Buffalo faithful very aware that Dobish gave up 6 goals in the previous game and got yanked early for it. Dobish says hearing his name chanted that way worked as fuel.
3: Their fans like to chant my name, so I like that too. Thank you. Thanks for that. That was giving me fire because I like that. I like when you're the villain, you're in this situation. So it's an unbelievable feeling. I wish you guys could feel how it's a relief, and it's awesome.
1: Dobish says he likes being the villain.
0: Yeah.
1: He does binge or has been binging Game of Thrones during these playoffs. So I don't know if King Joffrey is a big fan of him.
0: Oh, my gosh.
1: But he'll try to play King Joffrey against the Carolina Hurricanes in the Eastern Final starting Thursday. Let's just hope things end better for Jakub Dobish than for King Joffrey, if you've watched that show.
0: All right. You know, we're loving the time zones for all of these games because, you know, we get to watch hockey at 5 o'clock.
1: It's the best.
0: It is the best. And the Habs, not the only Montreal team with championship aspirations who were playing last night.
1: The Victoire were as well. All they had to do, Stephen, was if they were going to win their first PWHL championship, go into Ottawa in front of a playoff record crowd of 17,000 and beat the Charge. Looked like it might happen. Things looked like they were going to overtime for a third game in a row in these finals when Ottawa's Rebecca Leslie scored with less than a minute to play. That winning tally couldn't have come from a more fitting player as Leslie grew up in the nation's capital.
4: Such an honor to play for my hometown, to see, you know, a record-breaking crowd. Obviously, growing up in Ottawa, I've always known that it's a hockey community, but to see the crowd come out every game, whether it was at TD Place or at CTC, it's just so special. And, yeah, nothing kind of compares to how I felt in that moment.
1: You can hear how appreciative she is. You know, before the season, Stephen, she was considering giving up pro hockey. She just felt the league had gotten so good that she'd fallen a step behind. Mm. Instead, she started her training camp early. She spent tons of hours with her skating instructor. And she finished second in the league in goals and now this, helping keep the Charge alive.
0: All right. And sports stories off the ice, what are you looking at?
1: Well, I mean, Shai Gilgeous-Alexander in the Western Final of the NBA playoffs didn't get what he wanted yesterday. His team, Oklahoma City, fell to Victor Wembanyama and San Antonio

0: forth that's happening to our bodies, and we need to learn how to manage that better.
1: With San Jose joining the league's ranks today, Stephen, the PWHL will have a dozen teams playing next season, five of them in Canada, a much better ratio than the NHL.
2: All right. Scott, thank you so much. We'll talk tomorrow.
1: Sounds good.
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0: Well, Vancouver City Council is set to vote today on a series of amendments that could fundamentally change the visual landscape of our sidewalks. Now, currently, street advertising is restricted to being part of a functional piece of public furniture, like a bus shelter or an automated toilet. Now, the proposed changes would authorize large format, standalone electronic signs that sit independently on the ground. And joining us now to talk about the balance between preserving the public realm and generating revenue is Vancouver City Councillor Sarah Kirby-Young. Good morning to you.
1: Good morning to you, Stephen.
0: Thank you for being here. Just walk us through exactly what you want to change here regarding these electronic signs compared to what we see out there right now.
1: Yeah, so this is really about modernizing the bylaw, which currently does allow for billboards, but not electronic billboards, back in September 2025. Wow, which seems like a long time ago now. Council approved a new public realm advertising framework that was approved unanimously at council, and it was intended to really set very clear parameters and conditions around advertising in the public realm. And so what this does is allow electronic billboards in terms of city bylaws. It doesn't necessarily mean that there will be many of them. Each one would be considered individually, and it would have to come forward to council for approval. So these are really considered to be kind of extraneous to our main street furniture policy, which is the bus shelters, like you said, the automatic public toilets, things
0: benches,
1: like
0: benches, garbage cans,
1: all of those things that might have advertising along with them. But it does say that in some specific locations, it may make sense to have some of these. One good example might be, for example, the Gravel Entertainment District, as it revitalizes and used to have a history of neon. There's also another report on the council agenda about allowing the PNE to have two or three signs and changing those bylaws. So it's much more intentional. It's not a kind of broad brush. It puts a bylaw in place that enables it, but the intention is that you would see some very select locations.
0: And why does Vancouver need these now?
1: Well, I think it's modernizing. I mean, you see it on the transit shelters as well. You're now moving towards electronic advertising. That's kind of the way of the world. We're all on our phones, right? People are really consuming a lot of digital content. And it does provide the opportunity for revenue back to the City of Vancouver, as does our street furniture advertising contract. Mm-hmm. And that can contribute to general revenues, and it's another revenue form for the city. But I don't expect that this will be a substantive one. Each location can certainly be a positive generator, but in the scheme of the city's overall budget, it's not going to be a lot, because I think there'll be a sort of a select number of locations. There's no intention to proliferate these across the city.
0: Well, that's my question. I mean, you say that, you know, the move to electronic advertising, or, you know, it's on our phones, it's everywhere. We're inundated with advertising everywhere we go now, and especially in electronic form. You know, why add more of it to the public realm?
1: Well, I don't know that it's necessarily adding more. I think in some cases you'll see conversion of what's a static or a standalone billboard, and you'll have very select ones. In the case of the PNE, I think that's a good example where a lot of different organizations are looking, particularly arts things like visitor venues, are looking for ways to support their revenue. I know the Dance Center on Granville Street, for example, is quite keen in having one. They're just able to buy their building with the help of a grant from the City of Vancouver. This would enable them to generate some revenue that would support the Dance Center in its operations, advertise about their own programming, but also have third-party advertising. So I would give that as an example of where it would be beneficial. There's a public good to it. But I also think that that one's in an appropriate location, for example, because it's adjacent to Granville Street, the entertainment district. It makes sense.
0: Hey, presumably some numbers have been crunched here about how much money the city could possibly generate through this. What do those figures say? What's the best case scenario for the amount of money that the city could generate here?
1: I don't think that the numbers have been projected. I think they would look at each specific location, and each one would require a very specific negotiation. There was one sign that was approved, I think, at 897 Granville Street recently, an application that came forward. I think that one, it would be about an $80,000 payment to the City of Vancouver annually and 30% of revenue. But each one is very dependent upon the location and the amount of traffic.
0: Right.
1: So that would have to be assessed as requests come forward.
0: Yeah, that's a major sign, though, is it not? Is that not a major raised sign up there?
1: That is a major sign. I was just giving you that as one specific example, but each one would have to be assessed individually and determined. And you want to ensure that

0: they're not distracting to neighborhoods. Safety is a consideration. Hours of operation, you don't want lights that are bothering people. You don't want them necessarily impeding in residential areas. So again, this is sort of a modernization of a bylaw, but not an intention to put electronic advertising signs across the city.
1: What about vandalism and, you know, the signs standing up to the elements and so on? I mean, we know that just looking at bus shelters or any other piece of street furniture, that vandalism is a major issue.
0: Yeah, usually the third party that's bringing it forward, that's requesting to put the sign there. So in the past with our street furniture advertising contract, they, for example, they take on the liability, and that's their responsibility to ensure that things are maintained, they're clean of graffiti, et cetera. And that's usually written into the contracts. So that's an expectation of the city.
1: That may be the expectation of the city, but there are an awful lot of bus shelters out there that are in pretty tough shape right now. And it does take them some time to get around to repairing them.
0: Yeah, and I mean that if they're not performing, certainly that can be put into the contract. We have a tough time keeping up with graffiti in our city as well, and so we're constantly doing that. But certainly that's a provision that's put into contracts.
1: And how do you weigh the balance between, as I said off the top, preserving the public realm and deciding that you're raising an amount of revenue that's actually significant?
0: Well, I think it's things like a percent of the ad space that can come back and the city can allocate to nonprofits. We do that, for example, with the bus shelters. So that's available to arts group or nonprofits to use that. It's things like the balance of revenue and is it not distracting from a public space that people can enjoy? And so it'll go through a process where staff will vet them. Each one would come forward to council and then council has a chance to vote on it. But again, I'm not expecting to see a lot of these come forward.
1: Which begs the question, then why bother?
0: Because I think a few select ones do make sense in some locations. I referenced the P&E as one example. That's an entertainment hub and a destination. That report's also on the council agenda. They don't have the ability to have those now.
1: Right.
0: Without modernizing some of the updated regulations and bylaws.
1: And you're talking about on the P&E grounds?
0: On the P&E grounds.
1: Okay. Under the new rules, the city will have the city engineer will have the power to, as you said, control things like illumination levels or, you know, how quickly the images transition or those sorts of things. How confident are you that these can be integrated to, you know, busy streets, busy intersections without becoming a distraction or a hazard?
0: Well, I think they can, and that's why we're not sort of enabling them everywhere. It's on an application and a request basis, so each one can be evaluated. And if they don't pass the litmus test for all those things that you just mentioned, then they would not get approved.
1: All right. And I understand that the contract for what we call the public furniture, street furniture contract is back up for renewal again. There's an RFP that's been issued.
0: Yeah, the RFP went out a couple of years ago. It's a fairly extensive process. Those agreements typically last, I think the last one's been about 20 years.
1: Yeah.
0: And so that should be, that RFP I think is concluding and should be announced shortly. That's always a great opportunity for us to upgrade a number of things like automated public toilets, benches and seating that go along with bus shelters, for example, things of that nature, and to modernize. So there should be an announcement about that, I think, pretty soon if it hasn't come out yet.
1: It's interesting because some cities use that as an opportunity to kind of define the way the city looks. You know, the designs tend to be incorporated into each other. You think of a city like Paris, for instance, you know, where the newsstands and, you know, kiosks and even the public washrooms are all done in the same sort of style. We've never had anything quite like that in Vancouver, or have we?
0: Well, I think that's one of the reasons that the agreements are so long-term, is to incent the successful bidder to actually invest in the street furniture. And our stuff is getting a bit old,
1: yeah.
0: So it needs to be replaced. So I think there is an opportunity with a new agreement to come forward with some more modernized things. Things like shelter. If you're standing at a bus shelter and you're not standing in the rain, that's great.
1: Yeah.
0: If it has covers, you know, other sorts of benefits.
1: Is it something people should notice or not notice, do you think?
0: Hopefully you notice it. I think when a bench is there, you appreciate it and you sit down. I think you notice it when it's not there.
1: Yeah.
0: And you're standing waiting for that bus to come along, right?
1: If the vote passes, how soon could we see the first ones pop up?
0: It would depend upon getting an application for it. It would have to go through a staff process. So 6 to 12 months, perhaps, you might see a location. But, you know, again, I'm speculating because this is about modernizing a bylaw. It'll be interesting to see what comes forward. And I think the city's going to be pretty careful about installation of these.
1: All right. Councillor, thank you so much for your time.
0: Thank you very much.
1: Appreciate it. That is Vancouver City Councillor Sarah Kirby-Young. It is 8 minutes before 8 o'clock on the early edition. Stephanie's back with traffic and weather.
2: Highway 1 westbound is seeing buildup in Burnaby from Willingdon and continues to the Ironworkers this morning. Volumes it's heavy out of Richmond on the 99 northbound from 91, and that continues over the Oak Street Bridge. The Knight Street Bridge is not as busy, and the Arthur Lang northbound is looking clear this morning. Highway 91 northbound is congested from 72nd and continues to the Alex Fraser northbound over the Queensborough. Seeing some volume this morning as well into New West. Massey Tunnel is busy in both directions as well this morning. And for your BC ferries to Wasson to Swartz Bay, the 8 a.m. is just about full. The 9 a.m. is 85% full. For your weather today, mainly cloudy with a mix of sun and cloud this afternoon. High of 18, low of 9 today. Tomorrow, sunny and 20. Right now, it is 11 and cloudy in downtown Vancouver.
1: Stephanie, thank you. And do stay with us throughout the day here on CBC Radio 1. Coming up right after us is The Current. And for more on what you can expect, we're joined by host Matt Galloway. Good morning to you, Matt.
3: Stephen, good morning. A lot of people spent the long weekend across this country out and about in the wildlife, perhaps out hiking or camping or just hanging out in a backyard or a park. And increasingly, they're being told that when they come in, they need to check themselves for ticks, particularly the Lone Star tick, which sounds like something out of a horror movie. It makes you allergic to red meat. It is very prevalent in the United States, such that at Martha's Vineyard, there are so many people who have this allergy and the disease that comes with it, that there are restaurants that have tailored their menu specifically for people who have been bitten by this Lone Star tick. We are going to speak with a woman from Maine who was told by her doctor after she was bitten by this particular tick, you can't eat any mammals anymore for the rest of your life. And we're going to talk about the fact that this is coming here to Canada. One of the things about climate change, there are many things that are terrible about climate change. One of them is that ticks are being pushed further north, including this one. We will tell you more about it. And why is it that I can give my dog something that, you know, keeps him away from ticks? But I can't, I suppose I could eat that medication, but I wouldn't advise it. No. But there's no medication for me like there is for my dog. Why don't we have that?
1: The tick red meat thing, are we sure it's not cows doing this?
3: There could be some animals with a vested interest in promoting this narrative.
1: Great. All right. Matt, thank you so much.
3: We'll get to the bottom of it.
1: I hope so. Matt Galloway, the host of The Current, that comes your way right after us this morning, 8:37, right here on CBC Radio 1. It's 5 minutes before 8 o'clock, and the FIFA Fan Festival has a lot of great music to offer. A lot of it comes to you for free at the Park stage at Hastings Park. Here is one of the bands you are going to see on June 20th. This is the duo Whitehorse, and this is their latest single, See the Light.

0: White Horse and See the Light, and they play the FIFA Fan Festival at the Park Stage on the 20th of June. Minute and a half to go before the top of the hour. Drew Carrick is here with some local news headlines.
1: As expected, the inflation rate in April climbed higher, but not quite as high as many economists had expected. Stats Canada says the annual pace of inflation rose to 2.8%, largely because of higher gas prices as a result of the American and Israeli war with Iran. The recovery effort is expected to resume today in Kamloops. A 24-year-old woman is missing and presumed drowned after her car ended up in the North Thompson River on Sunday evening. And starting this coming weekend, there will be some traffic disruptions for drivers in downtown Vancouver. Parts of Pacific Boulevard will be closed ahead of the upcoming FIFA World Cup. More local and regional news coming up at 8:30, and Stephanie Hungerford is back now with traffic and weather.
2: Thanks, Drew. Highway 1 westbound is seeing buildup in Burnaby from Willingdon and continues to the Ironworkers this morning. Lionsgate is seeing congestion as well. Northbound and volume is heavy out of Richmond on the Oak Street and Knight Street bridges. I'll be back with more in a few.
0: Stephanie, thank you so much. We have got lots to come in the last half hour of the program. Energy Minister Adrian Dix is going to join us to talk about the deal between the federal government and the province of Alberta when it comes to developing a new oil pipeline to the West Coast. Stick around for that. World Report is next.
3: This is World Report. Good morning, I'm Helen Mann. The cost of living continues to climb. Statistics Canada's just released its April inflation report. It shows the annual rate rose to 2.8%, up from 2.4% in March. CBC's senior business correspondent Peter Armstrong is with me in studio. Peter, what is behind this jump?
4: Gasoline. I think everybody knows it. Energy prices writ large. Anybody who's even walked past the gas station knows what's been happening there. StatCan says that gasoline prices across Canada were up 28.6% in April. Remember, this time last year, we also, Canada removed the consumer carbon tax. So there's an impact, what they call the base year effect, that's adding to that surge in energy inflation. But the interesting thing here, Helen, is that as high as this is, and it is high, 2.8%. This is the fastest increase we've seen in 2 years, but it's still slower than economists had been expecting. And that's largely due to core prices holding their ground. Now, core inflation, which strips out volatile stuff like food and gasoline, it came in at 2%. And what that tells us here is that surge we're seeing in energy prices, that surge we've seen at the gas pumps, but also for diesel and jet fuel and cargo ship fuel as well, that hasn't yet bled over into other sectors. It doesn't take much for a company that's seeing an increase in what it costs to ship stuff, pass that on to consumers. But we haven't seen that yet. That is the heaving sigh of relief you hear from policymakers across the country, but it is also the thing we will be watching.
3: Peter, thanks very much.
4: You bet.
3: The CBC's Peter Armstrong in our Toronto studio. Amid recent setbacks for electric vehicle production in North America, Prime Minister Mark Carney is heading to a small Quebec community which may someday hold the key to battery production in Canada. It's not far from the site of Nouveau Monde Graphite's Matawinie Mine. For more, let's go to Janice McGregor in our Parliamentary Bureau. Janice, this mine was referred to the Major Projects Office last fall. Why has this been such a focus for the government?
5: The ambition for this particular site is to turn it into one of the largest open-pit graphite mining operations in North America. Now, why graphite? Well, it's key to the supply chains for greener advanced manufacturing. Lithium-ion batteries drive electric vehicles, but they're also now in demand for storage facilities to boost the capacity of Canada's electricity grid. It's what smooths out the peaks and valleys of supply and demand. Graphite's also used in nuclear reactors. It has a number of strategically important uses for the military, not just in their vehicles, but it's essential for aerospace engineering and stealth technology. This particular mine was not only referred to the Major Projects Office last November, but Export Development Canada and the Canada Infrastructure Bank has already given it over $450 million in debt financing. It received an $100 million investment last month from the Canada Growth Fund, part of a larger financing package that also involved the Quebec government. And as it begins production, the federal government's already committed to purchase roughly 3/4 of its production for Canada and allied countries. The Carney government says it's essential for national security, and federal taxpayers also have a huge stake.
3: So what hurdles remain?
5: Well, there are no guarantees, right? With emerging technologies, plenty of business risks here. That's why government financing key to getting it off the ground in the first place. And local development at this site wasn't without protest. The Manawanatikamek First Nation signed an impact benefit agreement with the mine late in 2024, giving its official consent following a long consultation process. It's going to share the financial benefit, including jobs, help monitor local environmental impacts. But work continues to persuade everyone in the community that this is the right way forward.
3: Janice, thank you.
5: You're welcome.
3: The CBC's Janice McGregor in Ottawa. U.S. federal, state, and local police are tracing the steps of two teenagers who opened fire outside a mosque in California. Three people are dead after the attack at the Islamic Center of San Diego. The suspects are believed to have died from self-inflicted gunshot wounds. As Steve Futterman reports, this is being investigated as a hate crime.
6: Investigators here say they know who did it. They also believe they know the basic motive, anti-Islamic hate. That still doesn't explain the troubling question, what triggered two teenagers, 17 and 18, to carry out the deadly attack, then, according to police, kill themselves. The attack occurred just before noon at San Diego's largest mosque, which also houses an elementary school and a middle school. The two gunmen never got inside any of the buildings. They were confronted by a security guard and two staff members of the school. All three were killed by the gunman.
7: We were having lunch and I heard at least a dozen shots.
6: This neighbor was nearby when the attack took place.
7: Then I called 911.
6: The security guard is being labeled as a hero who very possibly prevented additional deaths. San Diego Police Chief Scott Wall.
8: The security guard was able to minimize the situation to the front area of the mosque. I don't want to speculate, but at this point, I think it's fair to say his actions were heroic, and undoubtedly he saved lives today.
6: Authorities have recovered what they describe as hate-filled writings. One of the guns used in the attack had hate language etched onto the weapon. 2 hours before the shootings, the mother of one of the gunmen alerted law enforcement, saying her son had taken a number of weapons from the home. Police desperately tried to locate the teenager's vehicle to prevent a possible attack, but could not do so in time. Steve Futterman, CBC News, San Diego.
3: The number of deaths linked to the Ebola outbreak in the Democratic Republic of Congo is rising rapidly. The World Health Organization says there are now 130 suspected deaths and 500 presumed cases of the virus. Tedros Adhanom Ghebreyesus is the head of the WHO. He says quick action is needed.
9: I'm deeply concerned about the scale and speed of the epidemic. We will convene the emergency committee today to advise us on temporary recommendations.
3: The spread of Ebola is forcing a Canadian company to bring in infection control measures. Barrick Mining has a gold mine in DRC near one of the outbreaks. The Toronto-based company says it is ramping up worker screening and contact tracing at its Kibali site. The son of the founder of Mango Fashion Group is in police custody, being questioned about his father's death. Isak Andic died when he fell off a cliff during a family hike near Barcelona in December 2024. Forbes says he was worth $4.5 billion U.S. at the time of his death. His son Jonathan is now under arrest. And local media report police are looking into a possible homicide. Some women in the Halifax area are decrying what they call an unacceptable wait for a mammogram. They're undergoing staffing challenges. And right now, screening appointments are being booked well into next year. The CBC's Carolyn Ray reports.
10: I think we need to have a voice, and I think we need to make changes.
11: Cynthia McCutcheon thought she was being proactive by calling now to book her mammogram for the fall. But she was left speechless when the booking clerk told her the next available appointment in the Halifax area.
10: Well, when she started to say July, I was thinking, oh, that's a little bit too early. And then when she threw in 2027, I was really shocked.
11: Nova Scotia's wait times are now twice as long as Prince Edward Island. Some clinics in Toronto book within 2 weeks. Cheryl Coolin, who also lives in Halifax, found a lump in her breast last year. She's supposed to be checked every 6 months, but her next appointment isn't until next April.
12: Here I am supposedly at risk, and I have to wait. You know, how many people are going undiagnosed?
11: According to the Canadian Cancer Society, Nova Scotia has the lowest survival rate of breast cancer in the country. The province's breast screening program is run by the IWK Health Center. It says the biggest challenge is staffing. There's a national shortage of medical radiation technologists. In Nova Scotia, there is a 30% vacancy rate. McCutcheon says she knows all too well the importance of catching problems early. Her grandmother died of breast cancer.
10: Why are women in Nova Scotia being penalized?
11: The IWK is telling the women to keep calling in hopes of landing a cancellation. But even then, those last-minute appointments could be anywhere in the province. Carolyn Ray, CBC News, Halifax.
3: Canada's Defence Minister David McGuinty will be making an announcement shortly at the Saskatchewan base of the Canadian Forces Snowbirds. His visit comes amid speculation about the future of the Aerial Acrobatic Squadron. Since 1971, the Snowbirds have performed at thousands of air shows. McGuinty has said the aircraft fleet is approaching the end of its life and air demonstrations can continue only as long as the planes are safe. The federal government has apparently been looking for replacement options. That is the latest national and international news from World Report. I'm Helen Mann. This is CBC News.

0: Well, good Tuesday morning. I'm Stephen Quinn. This is the early edition on CBC Radio 1. Thank you for being along with us. It is the 19th of May, and coming up in our final half hour of the program this morning, Prime Minister Mark Carney and Alberta Premier Danielle Smith have reached a climate and energy agreement that paves the way for a new pipeline to BC's coast. However, BC was not included in those discussions. We're going to get some reaction to that agreement. We'll hear from BC's Energy Minister. Adrian Dix is going to join us in just a moment. Right now, Drew Karakas is here from the CBC Vancouver Newsroom.
1: The Chilliwack School Board has approved changes for some French immersion programs in the district because of student capacity, and it's creating uncertainty for some parents. The RCMP in Kamloops say a 24-year-old woman is feared dead after the car she was driving plunged into the North Thompson River on Sunday evening. And a stretch of Pacific Boulevard in downtown Vancouver will be closed to traffic starting this weekend because of the upcoming FIFA World Cup. More local news coming up at 8:30, and Stephanie Hungerford has another update on the roads.
2: Thanks, Drew. Highway 1 westbound is seeing buildup in Burnaby from just after Burnaby Lake and continues to the Iron Workers. Lionsgate is also congested northbound as well. Volume is heavy out of Richmond on the 99 northbound from the 91 and continues over the Oak Street Bridge. Knight Street Bridge also quite busy this morning. Arthur Lang is seeing higher volume off of Russ Baker Way as well. Northbound over the Queensboro seeing some volume this morning into New West. And for your ferries today, Tawasin to Swords Bay, the 9 a.m. is almost 90% full. For your weather, mainly cloudy today, mix of sun and cloud this afternoon, high of 18, low of 9 today. Wednesday is sunny and 20 degrees, Thursday cloudy and 19. Right now it's 11 and mostly cloudy in downtown Vancouver.
0: Stephanie, thank you so much. 12 minutes after 8 o'clock on the early edition on CBC Radio 1. 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Well, Prime Minister Mark Carney and Alberta Premier Daniel Smith have signed an energy agreement that could bring a new oil pipeline through Alberta to BC. Now, according to the agreement, Alberta will submit a new plan for an oil pipeline by the 1st of July. The federal government will then designate it as a project of national interest by October 1st. The BC government, however, is not included in that agreement, although the pipeline would run directly through this province. Now, according to the agreement, construction on the project could begin as early as September of 2027. And for more on this, we have reached BC's Energy and Climate Solutions Minister. Adrian Dix joins us this morning. Good morning to you.
3: Good morning, Stephen.
0: Your reaction first off to this deal, because this is the first we've heard of you on this.
3: Yeah, I'd say that here in BC, you know, we have what the world is looking for. We've got critical minerals, we have natural resources, we have port access, we have 35 projects worth $88 billion here. And it's our view that the federal government needs to pay attention to this. These are projects that will build the national interest, that will assist other provinces such as Alberta, and will put the country in a better position as we face the many challenges we face in the world. And what we need is a federal government that pays as much attention to those projects, including five new ones we've added to the list this past week, clean energy projects in BC that are significant, worth billions of dollars. We think the federal government should pay as much attention here as they have in Alberta. And we are concerned that this effectively is rewarding bad behavior. The government of Alberta is sort of footsie with separation. We're strong Canadians. We support Canadian projects. So that's the first thing. The second thing is substantially, this deal really isn't about the pipeline. It changes federal law that affect every province and country in the country. And they occurred in not just BC, but Ontario and Quebec and Manitoba and Saskatchewan and Nova Scotia, et cetera. They change rules that the federal government established that we have been following and working with the federal government on unilaterally in discussions that only involved the province of Alberta. Every jurisdiction affected, but the discussions only with Alberta. So those are two significant things. And that's why the premier will be meeting with the prime minister this week to address these issues and to make progress on our issues and on our projects, which will bring wealth to BC and pay for important public services here.
0: And what are the rules that are changing?
3: Well, there are rules around carbon pricing that are changing. So if you look at that, there's a current rule that says the carbon price, there's one rule across Canada. Right now, under the federal act, the Greenhouse Gas Pollution Pricing Act, that says that carbon pricing effectively will be $170 a ton in 2030. And for Alberta, in this agreement, that has been substantially changed. Now, we follow those rules including in the last year and more when Mr. Carney has been prime minister, we followed those rules and worked with the federal government on this. And now these rules are effectively changing. There's a special deal with Alberta, which is, of course, the largest emitter in the country, that will affect every other jurisdiction. And that affects us in terms of competitiveness in BC, and it affects us in terms, of course, the outcome of climate action, which is important to everyone and to future generations.
0: What's changing as well, though, is your message on this, because right now your argument is that Alberta's being, or BC and other provinces are being treated unfairly, that Alberta is being given an advantage here. Your argument until this was there is no pipeline, there is no project, there is no proponent. You're not saying that again this morning, are you?
3: There is no pipeline, there is no route, there is no proponent. All of those things are true. This is another agreement between governments here. So what we're saying is 35 projects worth $88 billion that have proponents, that have proposals, that are either have final investment decisions or approaching final investment decisions, and that our focus, and we believe Canada's focus, should be more on British Columbia, and that includes the many people in BC who supported the current government in the last election. So we think that British Columbia should be focused on that, and the Premier will be laser focused on those issues here, not on projects that are theoretical. These projects are all real, including the five that were announced and addressed last week. So that will bring that number well over $100 billion. So that is important for Canada, and we are focused on that, and we are, of course, Alberta has every right to engage with the federal government. We just think here in BC, we've got an opportunity for all of Canada to make things better. And that's exactly what we're going to do, and exactly the focus of the Premier going into these discussions.
0: There are significant variables remaining, and I understate that grossly, like buy-in from BC's First Nations, for instance. Chief Marilyn Slett, the president of the Coastal First Nation, says she's heard from the Prime Minister, and Carney has reportedly said that no project or no route is going to go ahead without the support of affected First Nations and provinces. So what would meaningful consultation with First Nations look like from the BC government's point of view?
3: Well, the federal government understands this, and the Prime Minister has made clear that he's going to engage in meaningful consultations. But it's not just that, just to be clear. The federal government has also said, and these are significant changes in their approach, that they're effectively prepared to subsidize the Pathways project, which is another project for Alberta oil and gas, that has to happen at the same time, presumably, as this pipeline proposal. But like First Nation, but like everyone else, when you don't have a route to talk about, when you don't have an actual proponent in discussion, and it's for them, after all, to make the proposals, and you have these media events that affect other laws, that affect the competitiveness of every province, we have reason to be concerned, and that's the reason we raise those concerns. But we're not being negative here. We're saying that we've got $88 billion in projects, and let's talk about them, because they're real, and they're not theoretical.
0: Polls have shifted in recent months when it comes to support for pipelines. A poll last week from the Angus Reid Institute found that 61% of British Columbians support Enbridge's recently approved West Coast Natural Gas Pipeline expansion. I know gas is different than bitumen, obviously, but what do you make of the sentiment that generally there is more support for pipelines?
3: I think Canadians are supporting Canada and want more energy resilience. It's why our proposals on clean energy, our proposals in terms of natural gas, the growing industry, which is LNG in BC, which you and I have discussed before, are important to the security and the independence and the sovereignty of our country, which has been threatened by no less than the United States of America. So I think that Canadians do support strong measures to support our country and to build its unity. And I think, you know, I just say in passing that, again, Alberta has every right to talk to the federal government. But I think for this to take place in a context where the Alberta government at least has been encouraging the separatist movements in their own province doesn't make sense. That's not where Canadians are at. Canadians want policies that support Canada, its security, its sovereignty, and that's the proposals that are included in the 35 projects that we'd like to pursue with the federal government this week and that we're going to continue to engage in.
0: Minister, we'll leave it there this morning. Thank you very much for the time. We appreciate it.
3: Hey, thank you. Anytime, Stephen.
0: Take care. Bye-bye. That is BC's Minister of Energy and Climate Solutions, Adrian Dix. If you've got something to add, you can text us 236-330-2623, 236-330-2623. Stephanie Hungerford back with traffic and weather.
2: On Highway 1 westbound, there is a new crash just after Burnaby Lake. It's causing issues as you head towards the ironworkers with increased congestion there. The Lionsgate seeing volume northbound as well. Volume is still heavy out of Richmond on the 99 northbound from the 91. Continues over the Oak Street Bridge. Knight Street Bridge also busy, and the Arthur Lang is seeing higher volume off of Russ Baker Way. For your weather today, mainly cloudy. Mix of sun and cloud this afternoon. High of 18. Right now it's 11 and cloudy in downtown Vancouver.
0: Thank you, Stephanie.

0: Well, the number of people dying while experiencing homelessness in BC is on the rise. That is according to a new report from the BC Coroner Service. And people are remembering those lost with monthly memorials in downtown Victoria. And for more on that report and what it means for people on the ground and how those deaths could be prevented, we've reached Emily Fagan. She's a CBC reporter based out of the legislature in Victoria. Good morning to you, Emily.
1: Good morning.
0: This report, tell me about the main findings of this. This came from the BC Coroner Service. What did they find?
1: Yeah, so the BC Coroner Service recently released the latest data on people who died while experiencing homelessness. And the most recent numbers are from 2024. So it's on a little bit of a one-year lag just due to how long it takes to investigate, you know, whether someone who died was homeless. And for some context, before I tell you the number of unhoused people who died in 2024, between 2016 and 2019, the number of deaths was fairly similar. So each year during that time, it was about, you know, 150 to 200 people who died, with only slight variations, you know, year to year. But then in 2020, the number started to climb and it hasn't stopped since. So in 2024, the Coroner Service says 507 people across the province died while homeless. And that cause of death for 78% of those people was due to unregulated toxic drugs, the report says. The total number of British Columbians who died that year, you know, only 5% died due to the toxic drug poisoning. You know, so it really shows how disproportionately vulnerable people experiencing homelessness are to this crisis. I sat down with BC's chief coroner, Dr. Jitinder Baidwan, to talk a little bit more about this aspect of the report.
2: You know, the saddest thing for me is the relationship and the nexus between these deaths and unregulated drug use. So it's clearly, you know, I'm not saying one causes the other. I'm just saying that there's a nexus between the two, and the overwhelming number of men compared to women. There seems to be the age group. You know, they're about from about 39 to about 60 seems to be when sort of generally men tend to sort of find themselves becoming homeless. So there's something happening in society that is causing that to happen to men more than women during that period of their lives. And I don't think we've got the answers to that. I mean, I certainly don't have the answers to that, but it's a, there is something that is obviously happening. And the biggest thing for me was, to answer your question more directly, the stepwise upward raise that we've seen. You look at 2020 or 2019, I think there was about 100 and something. And then you look at sort of, 2024, you know, 507. So there seems to be a significant increase.
1: So that was BC's chief coroner, Dr. Jitinder Baidwan, talking a little bit more about, you know, what we're seeing within, you know, the data just released.
0: Okay. And now what else do we know about the people who died while they were homeless during this time?
1: So, Stephen, as Dr. Baidwan said, far more men than women died while experiencing homelessness in 2024. That number was actually 75% of people, you know, who died while homeless were men. And about half of the people who died while experiencing homelessness in 2024 were living unsheltered, while another 30% had temporary shelter. And the majority of people who died, you know, were between the ages of 30 and 59 years old, so quite young. And the Island Health region, where I am right now, saw the most deaths. Dr. Baidwan told me the island usually sees more deaths just due to having an older population who dies of natural causes. But he says this is largely not how people who are experiencing homelessness are dying. So it's concerning for the region.
0: All right. And so what factors could be contributing to this?
1: So the chief coroner says that there really isn't enough data to know for sure what connection, you know, these deaths may have to the pandemic or any one policy. He says policies, you know, often have delayed effects as well. However, when I talked to people working on the ground with those struggling with homelessness, they said a lack of access to housing and programs to support people with treatment and recovery options is a big factor. They also talked about the displacement and criminalization of people who are homeless. So in Victoria, you know, what this can look like is someone might have, you know, their food, medications, money, or blankets impounded by bylaw officers if they don't pack up before 7 a.m. in the morning. To learn a little bit more about this, I talked to Nikki Otteson, who's the founder of the Backpack Project, which helps people who've been displaced in Victoria, about the impact that this has on people.
3: First of all, there's hypothermia in inclement weather. If people have medical issues, such as wounds and need wound care, wet wounds are never a good thing. They are isolated from each other. They have to go in hiding from their community. which makes them harder to reach for outreach appointments, doctors, nurses, housing providers, etc. And the risk of suicide is increased for day in and day out sweeps, because people not only are not afforded basic human rights, they are stripped of their dignity, they are stripped of any resource they may have for survival. And a lot of people, some people, choose suicide.
0: And so how is the community responding to these deaths?
1: So Stephen, where I live in Victoria, community members and outreach groups have actually recently begun holding monthly memorials on Pandora Avenue to remember those who have died. So it's a gathering that brings together people from across the community, and that includes friends and loved ones of those who have died, who can, you know, share a little bit about, you know, the folks

0: being remembered and how they touched their lives. To hear a little bit more and learn about this, I reached out to Alistair Singh McCollum. He's a priest at the nearby St. John the Divine Church, and to hear a little bit about what he's seen at these memorials.
1: I've done a lot of memorials and funerals in my life. I calculated recently I've probably been to 300 plus in my ministry, leading services of farewell. And these have been some of the most moving I've ever experienced, because people talk in a very real way about the impact these individuals have had on their lives. People often still struggling with their own mental health, trauma, addiction issues, are very quick to give credit to those who help them.
2: And so, Emily, what is it going to take to prevent more people who are homeless from dying?
0: So given that, you know, so many people are dying due to toxic drugs, what I've heard in my reporting is that it will take greater action and progress to end, you know, ending the toxic drug crisis, to, you know, start seeing less people dying homeless. I asked the province what they're doing to prevent some of these deaths, you know, and in a statement, the health and housing ministries said that they're working to build more temporary and permanent housing, as well as mental health and substance use services. They said, quote, "There is more to be done, and we will continue working across government to address the root causes of homelessness while ensuring people have safe and supportive places to live." Those on the front lines that I spoke to say there's more work needed to prevent people from dying, and they would like to see policies that reduce displacement, access to, and increase access to drug checking services and harm reduction measures like safe supply, greater availability of treatment and recovery options, and enough safe places for people to live. One of the people I talked to about this was Harm Reduction Nurses Association President Corey Ranger.
3: There's a lot of grief in seeing these deaths reflected in a report, but I can't say that I'm surprised by it, because we're hearing quite often from teams in various municipalities across BC that there is a huge amount of loss and harm happening to people who are experiencing homelessness. So if anything, this has validated those observations. And yet it is also unacceptable that this is continuing to occur, and that these deaths continue to repeat under the conditions that are increasing harm and increasing risk for harm.
0: So it'll be another 2 years at least until we see what this looks like for 2026. But I talked to some who's, you know, say it'll take some serious changes still to come to make a difference in preventing more deaths.
2: All right. Emily, thank you so much for your time. We appreciate it.
0: Thanks, Stephen.
2: You take care. That's CBC's Emily Fagan working out of the BC Legislature in Victoria. 8:30 now, and time for the CBC Local News with Drew Karakas.
4: Good morning. It's 13 degrees and cloudy in Vancouver and Victoria. The annual inflation rate in Canada rose to 2.8% in April. As Jessica Chung reports, the spike is mostly because of higher energy prices, especially gasoline.
5: The gas prices were the key driver here.
6: Brian Yu, the chief economist with Central One Credit Union, says the price of gas in April rose nearly 30% compared to the year before. So he says it's not a surprise that the inflation rate increased. Still, it wasn't as high as some economists expected.
5: There wasn't a broad-based increase. I think it was really concentrated in that one sector. The concern is always that higher oil prices lead to increasing costs around other products. That just hasn't happened as of yet.
6: Energy prices spiked as the American-Israeli war with Iran closed the Strait of Hormuz, plus a switch to a more expensive summer blend of gasoline. Yu says he expects the inflation rate to stay in the 3% range for the near future.
5: I think that's the key, is that whether this is a temporary shock or a persistent shock.
6: Outside oil and gas, Yu says some prices have dropped, including for certain food items. Jessica Chung, CBC News, Vancouver.
4: There were more emergency ward closures in rural communities in BC on the long weekend. The ERs in both Oliver and Hundred Mile House were closed. Dr. Trina Larson-Soles with the Rural Coordination Center of BC says resources haven't been shared fairly across the province.
7: I don't think we're asking for them to spend tons more money on rural. I think we're asking for the distribution of resources to be more equitable.
4: The mayor of Hundred Mile House has repeatedly called on the BC government to address ongoing disruptions at the local hospital. The Chilliwack School Board has approved changes for some French immersion programs because of student capacity. The changes include the program at Chilliwack Middle School, which will move to Rosedale Traditional Community School, and the program at Sheehan Elementary will move to a new elementary school. But for some parents, it's creating uncertainty. Katie Bartel is the chair of the District Parent Advisory Council.
8: The main things I'm hearing is the anxiety of these unknown changes. They are necessary for, you know, our growing city. Families in the French program, the early French immersion program coming from the south side, having to go even further out now to the north side. That's a really long, inequitable even bus ride for those kids. That's going to be something that's going to have to be a big conversation.
4: The district says growth in Chilliwack has put added pressure on certain schools. Part of an arterial road in downtown Vancouver will be closed for 2 months starting this weekend. As Akshay Kulkarni reports, it's all because of the upcoming FIFA World Cup.
9: Pacific Boulevard will be closed from the Cambie Bridge off-ramp to Carroll Street starting Saturday, with further closures on World Cup match days, especially around BC Place, with the first game June 13th. On match days, the closures will cover the entire area between Yale Town Roundhouse Station and Main Street Science Ward. Officials say local traffic access passes will be mailed out to nearby residents, though businesses and anyone seeking extra passes should request one. Those requests should be made by June 5th. Officials say parking and stopping on some roads will also be restricted on match days. Akshay Kulkarni, CBC News, Vancouver.
4: Cultural burning has returned to the Smithers area of northwestern BC. As Hannah Peterson reports, it's the first time the Wet'suwet'en have conducted the practice in 100 years.
10: Watching our knowledge keepers and elders light in the first burn, it was a really emotional, powerful experience.
11: Kimberly Alec is the guardian team lead for the Wet'suwet'en Natural Resources Department. She participated in the cultural burn at the Silvern Gathering area just west of Smithers in early May, the first to take place at the historic gathering place in more than a century.
10: The site was historically burned to help support the ecosystem and bring back important vegetation that our ancestors relied on.
11: BC banned cultural burns with the Bushfire Act of 1874. In the last decade, the province has launched programs to remove red tape and support Indigenous-led burns. Alex says the practice not only helps reduce wildfire risk and improve wildlife habitat, but revitalizes tradition.
10: Our ancestors understood how to care for these places.
11: The BC Wildfire Service says there are 144 cultural burns planned for 2026. Hannah Peterson, CBC News, Prince George.
4: It's 8:35 now, and that's the CBC local and regional news.
12: Drew, thank you so much.
4: You bet.
12: Drew Karakas in the CBC Vancouver newsroom. And wrapping things up for this Tuesday, the 19th of May, and Stephanie Hungerford is here with the another look at traffic and weather.
13: In Burnaby, on Highway 1 westbound, we still have that crash at Willingdon in the left lane and partially in the HOV lane as well. Volume is heavy from Kensington to the Ironworkers. Lionsgate seeing congestion northbound as well. In Surrey, there's a new crash at the intersection of Fraser Highway and King George Boulevard. It's affecting mainly northbound on King George. Volume is still heavy out of Richmond for all three bridges. And there is also a new crash in Vancouver on Oak at 57th, affecting northbound at Oak. And for your weather today, we are going to see mainly cloud, mix of sun and cloud in the afternoon, high of 18 right now. It is 11 and mainly cloudy with some sun trying to make it through.
12: Yeah.
13: Oh, it'll be here 12 o'clock.
12: 12 o'clock, you say?
13: That's what I say.
12: I'm going to set an alarm on my watch. Okay. Yep. Stephanie, thank you.
13: Welcome.
12: Are you back with us tomorrow?
13: I sure am.
12: All right. Excellent. Stephanie Hungerford with your traffic and weather. And coming up on tomorrow's program, the next leader of the BC Conservatives will be determined in a matter of days. And Kamloops MLA Peter Milibar is one of the candidates running to be the next leader. We are going to hear from him tomorrow on the program. And the U.S. has not given up on its dreams for Greenland. Beginning today, the biannual Greenlandic Business Conference opens. What will Canada's message be at the summit as we renegotiate with middle powers in the Arctic? That conversation coming your way tomorrow. I'm Stephen Quinn for Stephanie, for Drew. Thank you so much for listening. We are back tomorrow at 5:30 in the morning. Enjoy your day. The Current comes your way next.

0: Historically, people have assumed zoos are for education, for entertainment, but actually the zoos today are so much more than that.
1: It has been a long weekend for much of this country, an unofficial start to the summer, and for many families, it may have meant a trip to the local zoo. In 30 minutes, how zoos are changing from allowing you to watch vets treating the animals, rethinking whether it's right to keep elephants in captivity, to asking whether we can still justify the existence of zoos at all. Also this morning, Canadians are spending less time with their friends, according to Stats Canada. Coming up, the importance of friend groups and why putting in the work to keep your friends close is worth it, especially as you get older. And later,
2: the Westminster, it's just one of those places where you just never know what's going to happen in there. It's always full of colorful characters, and it's like a living room to some people, actually.
1: It was a landmark in Dawson City, the Westminster Hotel, known to locals and those who passed through as the Pit, burned to the ground this weekend. The art on the walls of the legendary Yukon Bar told a story that stretched back to the Gold Rush era. In an hour, remembering a great piece of Northern Canadian history. But we begin outside in the spring weather, keeping an eye out for ticks. Good morning, I'm Matt Galloway, and this is The Current. Maybe you went to a barbecue this long weekend, had a nice steak or a hamburger or a couple of hot dogs. Well, not Dean Cecil. Anything that he's barbecuing these days is vegetarian. A few years ago, he kept getting hives.
3: We finally figured out that it was from eating beef or hamburger.
1: Turned out he was allergic to meat, and that came from a tick.
3: I pulled the tick off of me, and it was a light brown tick with a white dot on its back.
1: That would have been the Lone Star tick. They have been in the United States, where Dean Cecil lives, for a while now. And a bite from one can cause you to develop a severe allergy to meat called alpha-gal syndrome. The U.S. Centers for Disease Control estimates that since 2010, upwards of 450,000 Americans may have developed that syndrome. In places like Martha's Vineyard, off the coast of Massachusetts, so many people have alpha-gal that restaurants there even have an alpha-gal-friendly menu. There have been some sightings of that Lone Star tick in Canada, but the species isn't considered established here yet. There are already 40 different types of ticks in Canada, including the black-legged tick or the deer tick, which carries the bacteria that can cause Lyme disease. And now scientists are warning that more pathogen-carrying ticks, including that Lone Star tick, are moving northward. In a moment, we'll talk to a scientist in charge of a new tick research facility in Nova Scotia. But first, I'm joined by Patty O'Brien Carrier. She lives in Harpswell, Maine, and was bitten by a Lone Star tick nearly 9 years ago and developed that alpha-gal syndrome. Patty, good morning.
4: Good morning.
1: How did you figure out that you had this allergy to red meat?
4: Well, I was gardening, as I frequently have done and continue to garden. And I had a pair of shorts on and a tank top and flip-flops. And all of a sudden, I felt this bite on my chest, sort of by my collarbone. Mm. And I reached up and I pulled it off. It was a bit of a tug, but I pulled the bug off. And I looked at it and I thought, it looked to me initially as if it was about the size of a small ladybug, bigger than a regular tick. And I've seen plenty of ticks. And it had a hard-backed shell like a ladybug. And it had a funny little dot on the back of it, kind of like a little white mark. So I pulled the thing off and I went in the house and I'm sure I said some dreadful words and I flushed it down the toilet. And my husband came home a few hours later and Paul is a physician. I said, sweetie, I was bitten by something. He said, it was probably a tick. And I said, well, it's still in me. And he felt around. He said, no, Patty, it's not. Just keep rubbing. I said, okay. So 2 days went by and I still was bothered by the place that this thing had bitten me. And so Paul put me on doxycycline, which is the drug you take to prevent Lyme. Mm. And it still continued to be annoying, the spot. And I kept rubbing. And anyway, 3 months went by and we were in Baltimore visiting our daughter. And we went out for dinner. We came back to the hotel. And Paul was so excited because the Bruins hockey game was going to be on. And I brushed my teeth and said goodnight and went to bed. And I woke up about midnight and I was covered with hives. And I'd never had a hive in my life that I can recall. And it was itching and I was hot and sweaty. And I woke him up and I said, something's very wrong. And he said, oh my God. He said, do you have your EpiPen with you? And I actually did have an EpiPen.

0: normally. And I had a second reaction 3 months later. And this time, Paul said, this is crazy. We had to do a complete workup on allergies, which is not a fun process. But after a few hours of testing everything from mice to dirts to green to whatever, they took blood from my arm and sent it off to the Mayo Clinic. And they called me about a week later and said, we're sorry to tell you, Patty, but you were bitten by a Lone Star tick and you may never again eat mammal. And I said, you're going to have to say that again because I'm not quite taking this all in. It was pretty shocking.
1: What was your reaction when they said you may not be able to eat animals again?
0: They said, yeah, they were pretty emphatic. You may not eat mammal again. And I was like, well, wait a minute. That's four legs. I gotta kind of do the math. I said, are you kidding me? I was cooking actually a roast in the oven. I had a bottle of red wine I just uncorked for dinner. And it was snowing. It was February. It was a gorgeous night. And Paul walked in. I'm crying. I'm like, oh my gosh. So he called CDC, which is the Center for Disease Control in Atlanta, where there's a special phone number that doctors can call. And, you know, I couldn't call, but he called, spoke to someone at length and got off the phone. He said, sweetie, you can never again eat mammal. And I went, what? It was just very incredibly life-changing, as you can only imagine.
1: They said that your doctor said that you were the third Lone Star tick case in all of Maine. Is that right?
0: That's correct. I was number three. Mm-hmm.
1: How common is it now?
0: Well, we're way over a couple hundred now. I was there the other day, actually. My blood is taken every 6 months, and they send it off to Maine. And so after about a year, I got the go-ahead to eat goat, which was sort of surprising because there's not a lot of goat in my grocery store. I've had goat when we've been to Europe before, but I was not excited about that at all. And then little by little, my body was building up antibodies toward this nasty alpha gal. But it changes your life. It changes my family's life. Because if I'm coming over to your house for dinner and you're serving some wonderful homemade soup, I have to say, now is it beef broth or is it chicken broth or is it vegetable? Because I can't eat it if it's beef broth. And it's just a terrible thing to not ever be able to eat. I would say, all I want for Christmas is a hamburger.
1: The reaction can be really strong. Like, it's an anaphylactic reaction, right?
0: Yeah, it's unbelievable. Yeah, like lights out. Mm-hmm. Can kill you.
1: And what about aside from eating? I mean, Maine is a beautiful state and people spend a lot of time outdoors, as you do. You talked about gardening and stuff as well. What has that meant for your life in terms of being outside?
0: Well, the first thing I had to do was learn all about the alpha gal and the tick. And I worked with the University of Maine to figure out what was going on. And they said, basically, Patty, you have to protect yourself from this tick. So I continue to garden as I will garden today, but I have to dress like a war zone out there. And it truly is a war zone for me.
1: What does that mean?
0: I cannot have any exposed skin. So I wear socks over my long pants and I wear gloves. I wear a bandana around my scarf. I wear a neck. I wear a hat. And I also spray myself with all kinds of different things. Permethrin is the most popular, most prevalent. You can buy that anywhere. And the tick will actually jump off of you if you've got Permethrin on you. But you have to be very, very careful and very cautious. And it's just a nasty thing. And the thing with Lone Star is you may have been bitten by this tick, but you don't know that you have because the reaction time is 4 to 6 hours after ingesting mammal. Mm. So it's not like a peanut allergy, which happens immediately. It's a long time developing. And then you may wake up in the middle of the night and say, oh, I've got an upset stomach or I've got hives or whatever. But mine is all of the above. And then it goes into anaphylactic. Very scary.
1: Now you're a tick activist, right?
0: I'm an activist. Yes, I speak. I speak to all the garden clubs. I speak to the church groups. I speak to anybody who will listen to me about this nasty tick and the importance of our protecting ourselves. There's so many tick-borne illnesses and everybody knows about Lyme. People see me in the grocery store and they say, Patty, how do you feel? And I said, I feel great. I feel fine as long as I don't eat any mammal.
1: Now, do you have a word of advice for us up here in Canada? The Lone Star tick could be heading north.
0: I think it is heading north, unfortunately. And I think that the tick that got me probably came on the back of a bird because it's quite prevalent down south in the Carolinas. And it's a long ways from the Carolinas to Maine. But I think for Canadians and for all of us, just please be very cautious and do a tick check. When you come in the house, be sure and take off your clothing and be sure you've removed all the ticks. And the Lone Star tick, unfortunately, is what they call a host-seeking tick, meaning that it may jump onto your clothing and it's going to scurry around until it's got the host, which is skin. Mm-hmm. So if you can cover your skin and you can be very cautious about checking, you're going to be okay.
1: Just the last thing, you're starting to slowly reintroduce red meat into your diet, right?
0: I am. It's just crazy. I have cautiously started to eat a little bit of meat. Of course, my husband is right next to me and I have my EpiPen. And Ben

0: Benadryl right there just if I need it. So it's been pretty exciting, but it's still kind of scary.
1: What was the first bite of meat that you had?
0: I had a beef of steak and mushrooms and a glass of red wine.
1: And how was it?
0: It was wonderful. I was like, oh my gosh, I really miss this. Yeah.
1: Patty, it's good to talk to you about this. I'm glad that you were able to have that little bite of steak and the mushrooms and the glass of red wine too. And it's a cautionary tale for a lot of us. Thanks for talking to us.
0: You're very welcome. Thank you. Take care.
1: And you. Bye-bye.
0: Bye.
1: Patty O'Brien Carrier lives in Harpswell, Maine. She was bitten, as you heard, by a Lone Star tick and developed a severe allergy to meat. Now, normally we think of tick season as being in warmer months, but in southwestern Ontario, there is new guidance from the Wellington Dufferin Guelph Public Health Office. People in that part of the country are being told to check themselves for ticks, even when it's cold. Dr. Nicola Mercer is the medical officer of health for that region.
2: If you are outside and the temperature is over 0 degrees and you're in an environment where there is twigs, grass, brush, leaves, where they could touch you and over 0 degrees, then yes, you could come in contact with a tick. And it is important that you now know that so you can actually do a tick check when you come inside every time.
1: Nicoletta Faraone is an associate professor of biochemistry at Acadia University, also director of the new Canadian Tick Research and Innovation Center. She's in Wolfville, Nova Scotia. Nicoletta, good morning to you.
3: Good morning, Matt.
1: A tick check every time you come inside from outside. I think a lot of people would be surprised by that. Again, thinking that this is just something that you need to do if you're out, you know, hiking through the forest in the warmer months.
3: Well, it's really important to do that, and not just the tick check when you come back from your hike and your outdoors activity, but also wearing repellents or wearing the right clothing and be aware that ticks out there. So it's the way how we can protect ourselves against tick bite.
1: Let's talk about this Lone Star tick. I think a lot of people would be wondering about that tick after hearing Patty's story. How mm-hmm. prevalent is the Lone Star tick in Canada?
3: So we don't have an established population of Lone Star tick, and I would say we don't have it yet. So what we have been observing, and this is from the several studies on the surveillance program, that the geographic range of the Lone Star tick has expanded from the southeast of the United States northward. And this has been happening during the 20th centuries. And recently, the population of these ticks had been reported to be also present close to the Canadian border. Mm. And it's been detected in Ontario and Alberta, Saskatchewan, and so on. Now, the number of these Lone Star ticks that have been reported, and this is through passive surveillance, is been relatively low compared to the blackleg ticks and the American dog ticks that have been submitted. So we are not there yet, but considering, you know, the changing temperature patterns with the climate change, this may influence the tick life cycle and then permit the northward range expansion of this tick species in the Northern Hemisphere.
1: Do you inevitably develop that alpha-gal syndrome, the allergy to red meat? Or as we heard from Patty, you can't eat mammal if you were bitten mm-hmm. by the North Star tick?
3: Well, the some people develop this allergy from the very first bite. Other people need to be exposed on multiple bites. And this is quite interesting because the alpha-gal syndrome has been strongly associated to the Lone Star tick. And people that have been diagnosed with the alpha-gal syndrome usually are in the same geographic zone of the presence of the Lone Star tick. But this is a very interesting area of research, and there is more evidence connecting the tick bite, the Lone Star bite that transmit this molecule, which is basically a sugar that is present in the tick saliva, that once it's introduced in the human body will trigger the production of antibody. And when the person consume mammalian product, which is red meat as well as also dairy product or gelatin or, for example, drugs and medication, they have gelatin, they trigger basically the allergic reaction.
1: Is it only a matter of time before that tick finds presence here in this country, given what you were saying about climate change and the nature of a warming planet?
3: Well, it's hard to say because, as I said, modeling of this tick expansion related to climate change, they can predict the establishment of tick population in the next decades. The problem is that the tick currently cannot survive over the winter because it's not used to the Canadian climate, the Canadian winter. However, this type of tick likes very much the same type of environment that we find the black-legged tick, so deciduous forest, so technically the environment that we have in Canada, it's suitable for this tick to establish, but not yet.
1: What have we seen in terms of an increase in Lyme disease in this country? Mm-hmm. You mentioned the black-legged tick or the deer tick, and I think a lot of people are familiar with that, and that's the one that they're checking themselves for. What have we seen? Has Lyme disease really shot up in this country?
3: Well, the Lyme disease cases are on the rise related to the exposure of people of tick bite and the black-legged tick. Now, there is better understanding from the public. There is a better information. People are more aware and they know how to protect themselves. So I would say that there is an improvement in the protection and also the fact that people know better how to reach out for proper treatment. So hopefully the cases of Lyme disease will decline and we won't have the problems that we have experienced in the past years.
1: What are you seeing in Nova Scotia? I spent a lot of time out there in that part of the country. And if you go out, you are warned by people to do a tick check when you come back. People are very on the South Shore and elsewhere. What are you seeing there?
3: Yes. Yeah, so people, like I said, there is a better understanding and also the Nova Scotia Health really did a great job in promoting tick check and describing on their website what it's important to do, what are the precautions to take for themselves, as well also for your pets. And this is, I refer to veterinarians that can properly advise pet owners how to protect dogs and cats for ticks, because of course they can be accidentally bringing ticks into the household, so we can be exposed of a tick bite by them.
1: But my dog is able to take a medication. I mean, I can give him something every few months that if the tick bites him, the tick dies. What? We don't have anything like that for humans, right?
3: No. Currently, there are vaccines on their way, specifically for Lyme disease, and they've been produced by Pfizer and Valneva, if I recall correctly, and they are on the clinical trial stage 3. So, if everything goes well and they are going to be FDA approved, a vaccine for Lyme disease can be on the market. However, this can be not really a complete solution because ticks carry multiple diseases and multiple pathogens. So having a vaccine that targets only one bacterium might not be really resolving the problems. What we can do instead, it's avoiding a tick bite altogether and wearing the right repellents.
1: Can you almost out of time, tell us what we should be thinking about in terms of repelling those ticks? Because it can be spray, but there's other things as well, right?
3: So there are different ways that we can avoid tick contact, and there are repellents products on the market. They are synthetic based on DEET that they were fine, or you have more natural alternatives, and these are essential oil-based repellents. Something that I heard Patsy mention using permethrin, and permethrin products which are not present in Canada, especially permethrin-based fabric spray product, they are used and considered as a repellent. Mm. But unfortunately, their mode of action is completely different and they act more as a neurotoxin. So they kill the pest that is in contact with the treatment. So the tick or the mosquitoes needs to land on the treated area in order to die or to not correctly say repelled, but you know. Yeah,
4: But the bottom advice, I have to let you go, but the kind of, I guess, this bottom line is if you're out, do a tick check when you come back in.
3: Yes, definitely, because even wearing repellent cannot 100% protect you. So there are multiple actions that needs to be taken for avoiding a tick bite.
4: Nicoletta, good to talk to you about this. Thank you very much.
3: Thank you.
4: Nicoletta Faraone is an associate professor of biochemistry at Acadia University, also director of the Canadian Tick Research and Innovation Center. She was in Wolfville, Nova Scotia. If you have experience in the outdoors with the tick, you can let us know. This is a sign of our times in many ways. People want to be outside. The weather's getting warmer, but something to be aware of. Email us, thecurrent@cbc.ca. Your CBC News is next. Then we're going to take a trip to the zoo. The zoo is changing. We're going to talk about what that means and what a good zoo looks like, and if that's possible. It's coming up in 6 minutes on The Current.
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10: Behind big music stars Canadians love, people like Michael Bublé, Anne Murray, Bachman-Turner Overdrive, Jan Arden, Bryan Adams, there's the legendary manager Bruce Allen. Well, he's finally getting his laurels, and we're putting him under the spotlight to tell his story.
11: This is CBC News from Vancouver. Good morning, I'm Drew Karankus. As expected, Canada's inflation rate climbed again last month. Stats Canada says it was 2.8% in April, up from 2.4% in March. Peter Armstrong has more.
12: There's no surprise where this surge is coming from. Gasoline. Gasoline prices were up 28.6% in April after a nearly 6-point gain in March. The interesting thing we're seeing here, though, is that as high as this is, 2.8% is the highest we've seen in 2 years, and still that came in lower than expectations. That came in largely lower than expectations because core measures, the stuff you see if you strip out the more volatile components like gasoline and food, that was able to sort of hold its ground at around 2%. And what that tells us is the surge we're seeing in gasoline and in energy prices writ large has not yet bled over into other sectors. Obviously, it's driving up the cost of deliveries, the cost of doing business, but those increases haven't at least yet been passed on to the consumer. Peter Armstrong, CBC News, Toronto.
11: We're learning Canada's renowned snowbirds aerobatic squadron will be grounded, but only temporarily. Defense Minister David McGuinty says the snowbirds will perform this year, but after that, the aging Tudor jets will be replaced with Swiss-made Siskin II turboprop aircraft. The Air Force says they're already on order, with more being added to accommodate the snowbirds. They're expected to be flying with the new aircraft sometime around 2030. The number of deaths linked to the Ebola outbreak in the Democratic Republic of Congo is rising. The World Health Organization says there are now 130 suspected deaths and 500 presumed cases. Health officials are warning the number will continue to climb as the virus spreads to more populated cities. Crystal Gumansing has more from London.
13: 2 days ago, the head of the World Health Organization, Tedros Adhanom Ghebreyesus, declared the Ebola outbreak a public health threat of international concern. Today,
14: I'm deeply concerned about the scale and speed of the epidemic.
13: The Bundibugyo variant of the virus first appeared in the Democratic Republic of Congo after a case was detected in neighboring Uganda. Rwanda shut its borders with the DRC, hoping to stop infected people from entering the country.
15: There are lots of implications.
13: Dr. Tom Friedren is a former director of the U.S. Centers for Disease Control.
15: This is a severe and potentially devastating outbreak. And until the outbreak is over in Africa, it will not be all clear everywhere.
13: There is no vaccine for this strain of Ebola. Crystal Gamansing, CBC News, London.
11: In other news, San Jose is the latest city to land an expansion team in the Professional Women's Hockey League. It joins Hamilton, Detroit, and Las Vegas. The four new teams will start playing in the league's fourth season, which begins in the autumn. The announcement comes after the Ottawa team held off elimination in the Walter Cup final, beating Montreal 2-1 in Game 3 of their best-of-five series. Montreal leads that series 2-1. And the Montreal Canadiens have advanced to the NHL's Eastern Conference Final. They defeated the Buffalo Sabres 3-2 in overtime last night to win their best-of-seven series in Game 7. The Carolina Hurricanes are up next for Montreal. That series is due to start Thursday in Carolina. 4 minutes past 9 o'clock now. Stephanie Hungerford is here with one more look at the roads.
16: In Burnaby on Highway 1 westbound, there is still a crash at Willingdon blocking both the HOV and left lanes. Volume is heavy from before the Burnaby Lake stretch. There are delays northbound over both North Shore bridges and southbound for the iron workers. In Surrey, there's a crash at the intersection of Fraser Highway and King George Boulevard. And for your BC ferries to Wasson to Swartz Bay, the 10 a.m. is 95% full.
11: Thank you, Stephanie. And that's the CBC News from Vancouver. We'll have more news on CBC Radio 1 in half an hour. Turning to the forecast now for Metro Vancouver and the South Coast, Environment Canada says we can expect a mix of sun and cloud today with a high near 18. Tonight, a few clouds, but clearing after midnight. The overnight low down to 9 degrees. Tomorrow, a mainly sunny day and the high up to 20. Cloudy again Thursday, but then back to sunshine for Friday and Saturday. Right now in Whistler, 7 degrees and overcast, 13 and mostly cloudy in Abbotsford and downtown Vancouver.
17: Hello, I'm Matt Galloway, and you're listening to The Current. Someday soon, if you visit the London Zoo, you will be able to watch the vets treat the animals. The public will be able to see everything from Galapagos tortoises being weighed to ultrasounds on pregnant aardvarks to postmortems on dead porpoises. London Zoo vet Stefan Severimutu showed the BBC the type of checkup on a baby penguin that people might witness.
18: So, what we are looking for is to see if the penguin is growing and as it should be and in good health as far as we can tell. So, is the penguin bright and alert and active? Yes. We want to have a look at his little belly. Shouldn't be super full, but it should have a bit of fill to it, and that tells me that the parents have been feeding it well. So, this is quite nice.
17: The zoo says the new hospital will help it showcase its conservation work. The CEO, Catherine England, told the BBC it fits into the zoo's mission to advance scientific research.
19: So what does that mean in practice? It means that actually if our vet team are doing a health check on a tortoise or on a species of monkey of some sort, or even a lion or a tiger, or if they're doing a post-mortem, sadly, because a porpoise has been washed up in the Thames, the general public will be able to observe that and interact with the teams and interact with specialists to really understand what's going on.
17: What the London Zoo is doing is just one example of zoos worldwide trying to stay relevant and keep the public engaged. Here in Canada, people have witnessed the stranding of the beluga whales and dolphins in the now shuttered theme park Marineland, which has sparked further debate of the question around whether keeping animals in captivity is actually justified. What does a good zoo look like in 2026? Sarah Spooner has thought a lot about that question. She's an independent zoo consultant who has helped develop a new model for zoos. Sarah, good morning.
20: Good morning.
17: What is, as you understand it, the value in the London Zoo creating a hospital where we can watch vets treat animals?
20: Well, I think it's incredibly important today because it shows how zoos are moving with the times. They're recognising the need to keep finding new ways of engaging with the public and to showcase all of the scientific research and the conservation work that zoos and aquariums do globally.
17: What do you think we would learn from that, being able to see the tortoise being weighed, for example?
20: Historically, a lot of the things that zoos have done have been behind closed doors. People haven't been able to see those kinds of things. And it's things that people are interested in. We hope that by allowing the public to experience some of the behind-the-scenes work of zoos, they can understand the types of activities that are done, but also inspire the next generation of conservationists to understand, okay, what is it like to be a zoo vet? What are maybe the threats, for example, with the washed-up whales and porpoises? What are the threats affecting species in the wild? And how can we find out better ways of protecting them, really? And although some people might say, oh, well, we can see that on television or we can see it online, actually having that live experience of being able to interact sort of firsthand, that can be a really intensive emotional experience and create really deeper bonds that then affect people's conservation behaviours in their day-to-day lives. So it's really important that those new ways of engaging the public are created.
17: I want to talk about the conservation part in just a moment, but the pushback to this from some animal rights activists, particularly in the UK, is that when you do this, it creates a spectacle out of animal care. Is that a fair criticism?
20: I would disagree with that because it's actually an opportunity for people to engage with this. We're not forcing anyone to engage with what the work that vets and people are doing to help save species, but it's something that is happening naturally. All zoos around the world, they wouldn't say, oh, well, let's put on a show of a veterinary activity. These are things that would be happening naturally as part of the day-to-day welfare and care of the animals. And it just happens that it's a window into that world. With things like the postmortems of animals that have been found in the wild, again, that is something that is an opportunity to be able to see. And it's something that, as I said, otherwise would be hidden behind the doors of universities, behind the doors of zoo veterinary surgery. And people just wouldn't have that access to actually learn about these things.
17: I said in the introduction that one of the questions people are asking right now is, what does a good zoo look like in 2026? How would you answer that?
20: So historically, people have assumed zoos are for education, for entertainment, but actually the zoos today are so much more than that. Zoos cover everything from in-situ conservation, that's the conservation of species out in the wild, habitat protection, but also they provide huge amounts towards the national economies. So in the UK, zoos provide about 200 million each year to the UK national economy. They work with local communities, engage people with nature locally. There's public health programs, so people that have perhaps mental health problems, they can actually engage with nature and have that contact, which they might not otherwise be able to do in an urban area. Zoos might be the only engagement that people have with nature. Then there's other aspects in the fact that they're providing an opportunity for education and training. As we said with the veterinary hospital, it is an opportunity for people to be able to have that experience firsthand and to learn about animals. And then we've got connections that are becoming more and more important, things like the sustainability role of zoos and aquariums. They're able to model sustainable behaviours and really show the public how we can actively protect the world we live in. In your local zoos, in Toronto Zoo, for example, Indigenous peoples and local communities has been a real focus. And they've been working with traditional communities to engage them with part of the animal care and also what happens after an animal has died, how we respect local customs in that animal even after it has died. So Toronto Zoo had a farewell ceremony with the local Indigenous tribes for one of its grizzly bears, for example. And that's a very different way of how zoos are working in the world to what people perhaps realize when they go to a zoo.
17: You call this the zoo sphere of influence in some ways.
20: Yes, so it's a model that I have developed over the last few years, but with international participation. We've spoken to zoos globally and got contributions from global strategies and also from biodiversity strategies that are national policy to build a tool that helps zoos and aquariums evaluate their impact. And that covers 10 areas of things that zoos and aquariums are doing above and beyond just keeping animals. In fact, the idea of entertainment is one tiny fraction of 270 different factors in what could make a good zoo. So actually it's such a small

0: fraction today of what a zoo is. And then on the back of that, all of these 270 additional characteristics, they are on top of the basic requirements of what we would expect for a zoo. And so I must say that not all zoos are the same, but for a good zoo, we really are expecting zoos and aquariums to be fulfilling so many more things today than what people assume.
1: Most of the animals that are in zoos aren't being saved from extinction though, right? So why do zoos need to keep them if conservation is top of mind?
0: So I would disagree with that statement, okay, first of all, in the fact that every single animal in a zoo is part of a conservation plan. Now, that doesn't mean that they are all endangered species, but every animal has a population management plan to decide, okay, is that animal fulfilling an education role? So some of the least concerned animals, that their role might be there as an education role, but also they might be as a population that is a backup population. We know that that population globally might be struggling. It might not yet be under conservation threat, but it is declining. And therefore, zoos must have populations that ensure that the genetic stability is there for the future. And so that's why many of the species might not yet be critically endangered, but they are on a watch list or they have a role in another way. And so every animal is important. Now, obviously, there are animals that you could argue are more important. And some of the critically endangered animals are some of the smallest animals, things like the Bermuda snail that was extinct in the wild and through zoo populations has now been reintroduced and is now thriving out in the wild again. But that's an animal that probably people wouldn't decide to go to the zoo to see. Mm. And yet funding from coming to see tigers and lions and the other animals that people to an extent expect in a zoo, that funding has gone to support the conservation scientists and the work in the field to ensure that those populations have somewhere to go back into.
1: What about those tigers and lions? Also, should those tigers and lions, yes, be kept in those spaces? One of the criticisms is that they don't have a whole lot of space. The climate isn't like their natural environment. And so should you have tigers at a zoo in Toronto, for example?
0: So there's a couple of aspects there. The first thing is animal ambassadors. The idea is that the animals in zoos are ambassadors for their species. The animals themselves have been in captivity for many, many generations, and they have a better healthcare and longevity than they would in the wild. By being in captivity, individuals are able to see them and create that connection to them, and then the funding they generate and that inspiration helps conservation in the wild. So that's the first argument for it. The second argument, that those species are likely to be genetically important. As I said, zoo populations have a huge amount of population management, and the genetic importance of those individuals are there to protect the species as a whole. Now, some zoos might have a very elderly animal that is no longer contributing to the reproduction of that species. However, then it might take an ambassador role. Mm. However, the other thing is zoos now are working a lot with biobanking. And so some of the biological material, once that animal dies, will be used and stored to help protect the genetics for the future as well. So everything that a modern conservation zoo is doing is to protect species as a whole, whether that's to showcase the species and to encourage people to have that connection, or to protect the genetic future, or to stimulate funding for conservation. Now, obviously, not all species have the biggest enclosure, and there is arguments that, yes, we should make them have as natural enclosure as possible. Now, that's not always possible, and it's great if zoos can provide the biggest space that they can.
1: Right.
0: But it's also an expectation from the public to have certain species there. So there's that balance. We're trying to encourage species in that you want the public to see, as well as having the space for those appropriate animals. And actually, a lot of zoos are now moving to having smaller animals that are more appropriate to the area that they've got, but are still interesting for the public that's coming. Yep. You may see over time that the way zoos look actually changes over time.
1: Sarah, good to talk to you about this. Thank you very much.
0: Thank you very much.
1: It's fascinating. Sarah Spooner is an independent zoo consultant. Emma Maris is an environmental writer and the author of Wild Souls, Freedom and Flourishing in the Non-Human World. She is in Portland, Oregon this morning. Emma, hello to you.
2: Hello.
1: Before you wrote your book and its chapter on zoos, how did the arguments like the ones you just heard from Sarah Spooner sit with you?
2: I found them broadly convincing. I didn't think about them too much. I took my kids to the zoo on occasion for a nice day out. I enjoyed the information that zoos provide on signs. And I did have some uneasiness in some cases about whether the animals were really very excited to be there. But I did sort of broadly accept that zoos were, a good institution.
1: You wrote a piece in the New York Times, and the headline for that piece was, "Modern zoos are not worth the moral cost." What is the moral cost of a zoo?
2: Right. So when I started writing the book, I decided to sort of really dig into the question of whether the pros outweighed the cons with zoos. I mean, anyone who's been to a zoo has seen that some animals aren't happy to be there. There are some repetitive behaviors like pacing or rocking back and forth. So even people who aren't specialists can see that there is some price that's being paid for this institution. But there's a lot of talk about the conservation and so on. So I decided to see, well, is it worth it? So I did a lot of research and I kind of decided that I don't think it is worth it. I think that a lot of the conservation talk is more talk than action in terms of the percentage of resources that an average zoo devotes to conservation. In terms of the idea of sort of inspiring people or getting them to care about conservation, a lot of researchers that went out looking for this effect really weren't able to find it very clearly. Most people who go to zoos don't engage very deeply with the information presented. A lot of people don't even really read the signs. And there aren't measurable differences between before people go to zoos and after people go to zoos in terms of willingness to donate or change behaviors. So it just kind of seemed that the advantages of a zoo in terms of conservation did not outweigh the suffering of the individual animals that might be living there.
1: Walk through just briefly some of that. One is there's an idea that if you see a wild animal, if you are near them, you will appreciate them. You will be more likely to do something to ensure its survival, whether that's in a direct material way or just knowing what that animal looks like. If it's under threat, you might be more inclined to act. Is that true?
2: Well, the research doesn't show a clear pattern there. Now, I've certainly met people who went into the conservation field who did have formative experience at zoos. I read one research paper that looked at that specifically. Interestingly, some of those formative experiences were actually negative in terms of people going to zoos as young people, deciding that they didn't like how animals were living there and then resolving to, devote their lives to protecting their actual habitats where they can be, autonomous and out of doors. But some people definitely do connect to animals at zoos. There are also many other pathways into conservation. And every time they went looking for some sort of measurable change in people's attitudes, they really weren't able to find it.
1: There have been examples. I mean, one is the California condor, the other, perhaps the snails that we were just talking about, where zoos were, I guess, instrumental in some ways in preserving some of these species from extinction. How do you understand that?
2: That's absolutely true. There are some great examples of conservation breeding programs that involve zoos that are really exciting. And I'm all for those. I think those are exciting work. I think that listeners should know that, sort of by the numbers, almost all species they see in zoos are not part of a conservation breeding program. You know, for every Bermuda snail, there's many, many other species that are simply being bred for display. Now, there may be some sort of, they call these breeding plans conservation breeding plans. There is some sort of vague idea that these are backup populations, but for many, many species, you can't just let them out of the zoo and they'll just lead a happy life out in the wilderness. As Ms. Spooner mentioned, they've been in captivity for many, many generations. In sort of legitimate conservation breeding programs, everybody's racing the clock to try to get those animals back out onto the landscape as quickly as possible before they adapt to captivity, before they lose kind of learned behaviors of how to live in the wild. For an average tiger or elephant that you see in the zoo, there is 0% chance that they will ever be let out. And any of babies that they might have or grandbabies that they might have are also going to spend their entire lives in captivity. And that's the vast majority of zoo animals. The conservation breeding programs are a very small fraction.
1: I guess the argument is that if we go and we pay the tickets to see the panda or the elephant or the giraffe, that that money that's raised at the gate will go to larger preservation conservation efforts.
2: Yeah, so 2 points there. One is that when I was researching the book, I looked at a lot of tax filings from a lot of prominent zoos. And I can tell you that, you know, by a fraction of revenues, the conservation in situ, you know, conservation out in the wild is very small. It's I would describe it as token amounts of money in most cases. You know, with a few exceptions, San Diego Zoo and a few other major institutions. But most zoos are writing the odd occasional check to some conservation organization, putting out a big press release, but it's a really small part of what they do. In terms of, you know, the idea that this is the only way to raise money for conservation, you know, I think most listeners know that there's lots of other conservation organizations, big, well-funded, well-staffed conservation organizations that just conserve things for a living, and they somehow don't need to keep a bunch of animals captive in order to fund that.
1: Do you think we will rethink which animals we are comfortable in having being captive? You're starting to see that already with elephants, for example, and other species, where people, something strikes them as being inappropriate and they don't want to do that anymore, and there are moves to kind of move away from that. Do you think that other species will eventually be considered off limits?
2: Yes, I do. I mean, we saw that quite strongly with cetaceans, with orca whales in particular, mm-hmm. after the documentary Blackfish. We've seen that with elephants. Elephants are a very striking case. You know, they definitely do not live longer in captivity. Data shows they actually live quite a bit shorter in captivity. So it seems pretty clear that they're not happy. But it's also quite clear that great apes are not happy. Most big cats are not happy. Bears are not particularly happy. And I really do think that as the public, you know, that there will be sort of a cascade from the sort of most obvious harmful cases along to the sort of second most obvious harmful cases. Now, and I, of course, this is a good place to mention that I think that there probably are some species, and perhaps snails are a great example here, that are perfectly happy in captivity and that perhaps would prefer it if they could choose. I think what's the kind of paradox or the irony is that those are not the species, as Ms. Spooner mentioned, that people get on the bus and buy that expensive zoo ticket to go see. They want to see the very same animals that are the least happy in the zoo. And that is a real problem because, you know, if zoos transition to smaller species, they're going to have to also do something else to retain their visitation numbers because people are not going to spend $50 to go see snails.
1: And yet people are getting on the bus. They're not going to see the snails, perhaps. Maybe they see the snails, but they are getting on the bus. They're spending the big ticket and they're going to the zoo. What, more than 1 million people went to the zoo in Toronto every single year. San Diego gets 4 million visitors to its zoo each year. And there are many people who still seem to love going to the zoos. So if the zoos are still drawing crowds, what should they look like?
2: I mean, my big wish list item for zoos is very simple. I think it would be great if they would stop breeding for captivity. And that I think by itself would kind of address a lot of the ethical issues here. If you're only breeding animals that you hope you're going to be able to let out someday, and then in the rest of cases, you're just not breeding, but you're acting perhaps more of a kind of a refuge, this could set zoos up for a kind of a gradual transition away from a model of having hundreds of different animals available for visitors, but transition to something that's more locally based, that's perhaps more heavy on plants as well, a flora and fauna kind of situation. They could change the kind of institutions that they are gradually by simply ending breeding for display.
1: Do you think that they could survive that way? I love a botanical garden, but a botanical garden is very different than a zoo. And people go to those things for different reasons. Do you think a zoo, as the way you're describing it, could actually keep the lights on?
2: I do. I mean, I think that it would be challenging. I mean, they could learn a lot actually from how botanical gardens have kept the lights on, which involve interesting strategies such as bringing in artists for in situ art displays, which I know some zoos also do as well, holiday light shows, concerts, educational programming. You know, there is a future for zoos, I think, where they become a kind of a more of a celebration of biodiversity and less of a captivity-oriented menagerie, if that makes sense.
1: Are you confident that that's what people want?
2: I mean, I think that there will certainly be people, you know, just as when a particular city decides they no longer want to display elephants, some people are thrilled and some people are disappointed because they really do love seeing those elephants. There are trade-offs here for sure. You know, but I mean, ultimately, I think about it this way. Let's say zoos didn't exist and somebody proposed them. Someone said, hey, let's go out into the wild and capture a whole bunch of animals and put them in cages so that we can look at them. And then we will breed them forever so we can look at their grandchildren. I feel like if someone proposed that in 2026, people would be aghast. I feel like zoos are kind of running on the momentum that they built up in earlier eras.
1: Emma, it's good to talk to you about this. Thank you very much.
2: Thank you.
1: Emma Maris is an environmental writer and the author of Wild Souls, Freedom and Flourishing in the Non-Human World. She was in Portland, Oregon. Well, coming up after your regional update.
3: It was mostly, at first, mostly just a lot of hugging. Yeah, it was heartbreaking. It was one of those places that was more than just a building. It was part of Dawson's identity, and it's a huge loss to the community.
1: More than just a building. Residents gathered early Sunday morning in Dawson City, Yukon, to comfort each other as they watched the Westminster Hotel burn down. This building dates back to 1898, to the Gold Rush era. The bar inside was known as The Pit. It was an incredible bar, a community hub, a music venue, a place for tourists and locals to come together. We will hear from one of The Pit's longtime managers about why this place was so much more than a building, what it meant to her town, and what it meant to the history of Canada's North. That's coming up in 90 seconds. I'm Matt Galloway, and this is The Current. Stick around.

0: Good morning. Here are your headlines from the CBC Vancouver newsroom. I'm Tarnjeet Parmar. The search for a missing woman in the North Thompson River in Kamloops will resume today. The RCMP believe the 24-year-old drowned when a vehicle she was in went into the river on Sunday. A passerby in that vehicle survived with the help of multiple bystanders. More than a week after a broken water main prompted do not use or do not drink orders for much of Kamloops, one area is still impacted. The city says residents of Barnhartville are not allowed to drink tap water yet, and it's not clear when that will change. Last week's crisis saw nearly 20,000 residents lose access to their water supply. Four of the 29 active wildfires in BC are now listed as burning out of control, There are currently none large enough to be classified as wildfires of note. The BC Wildfire Service says no homes or buildings are currently at risk. And Canada's inflation rate edged higher in April. Statistics Canada reports it's now 2.8%. It was 2.4% in March. Gas prices are fueling that surge. Between the war and the switch to summer blends, clothing and shoes also cost more. A look now at the weather for Metro Vancouver, Greater Victoria and the Fraser Valley. Today, a mix of sun and cloud with a high of 16. Tonight, partly cloudy conditions and we get down to about 9 degrees. And then for tomorrow, a mix of sun and cloud with a high of up to 19 degrees.
1: Hello again, I'm Matt Galloway and you're listening to The Current. If you have ever been to Dawson City, Yukon, you likely know the Westminster Hotel, known to locals as The Pit. You may have even been lucky enough to sit at the bar and listen to the house band, the Pointer Brothers. The Pointer Brothers were just one of the many bands that graced the stage of The Pit, a stage that no longer stands in a building that is no longer there. On Sunday, a massive fire leveled the nearly 130-year-old building, a huge blow to the community in Dawson City. The Pit was a great bar, but it was more than just a bar. It was a community hub and a living piece of Yukon history and the history of Canada's North. Heidi Bleedung worked at the Westminster Hotel from the mid-90s through 2015. She's in Dawson City, Yukon. Heidi, good morning.
2: Good morning. How are you?
1: I'm okay. When you woke up Sunday morning and saw this fire, what went through your mind?
2: Oh, I couldn't believe it. I mean, it's one of those things like old buildings in Dawson, you know, we've gone through fires and stuff in this town, but like that is definitely one of the longest standing buildings and one that's very important to many of us here in town. And it was absolutely heartbreaking.
1: Can you describe, for people who have never been to Dawson City, this is a big pink building in the center of town. What was so special about it?
2: It was, well, like you said, a big giant pink building. It stood out for sure from far, far away. But yeah, right in the smack dab in the middle of town, this was definitely like the hub that everybody would come to, whether it's to look for a friend or find a job or, you know, just, you know, go and hang out and have a coffee in the morning. It was really a place that everybody gathered to. And, you always had a friend there, you know, it was one of those typical old bars, but it really was the center of this community.
1: And you really saw that on Sunday morning. One of the ways that I learned about it was friends from Dawson sending videos and photos of people kind of gathered around watching this fire.
2: Mm-hmm.
1: What was the mood like there?
2: Oh, it was very sad. You know, people were walking around crying. I walked up to it and I was blubbering. It was, you know, it was like losing a friend. It's definitely like a loss of this community. It's like a friend's passed away. It really took us and grabbed us and you know, it's all held in our hearts, but it was just so awful to see with our eyes, you know, watching it come down and it was devastating.
1: How did you end up there? You managed the bar for what, like 15 years?
2: Yeah, I came to town in '91 and wasn't long after that I started, you know, I was at the bar. Obviously it's one of the first places you would go in town. But yeah, in the mid '90s, I started waitressing there and learned how to bartend. And so it was somewhere that I just, and I kept working there and eventually managed. And it, so it was a really big part of my life. I was in there in the mornings and left there late at night. And it was a very important place to me and to so many other people in this town, right? Like whether you were an owner or you were a customer, a tourist coming through town, there was always something to look at in there.
1: One of the things you could look at is the art on the wall, right? And the paintings of the regulars who are long gone, folks who had made that. Tell me a little bit about that.
2: Well, there was all kinds of different artwork. I mean, this town is completely filled with incredible artists, and it came up in the pit. Everybody would go there to look at some of the stuff, like Hélène de Repentigny, who's one of her famous mural painters in the lounge. There was all kinds of old paintings that he'd done. Fabien Sallois, one of the previous owners in the lounge, had portraits of all kinds of local guys in town, just hanging up in the bar there. It was really incredible. So there was all kinds of, not just the music, but it was the visual we had all kinds of people coming through there that could appreciate it and participated in making and the place what it is or what it was. So
1: it's hard to talk about it in the past tense in some ways. It was a really welcoming place too. Somebody was saying that if you walked by and you kind of looked, you might look into it and you think, well, is that a bit of a rough place? I'm not sure. Somebody had said that lighting wasn't its strong suit. But when you went in, it was a really warm place, right?
2: It definitely was. And I mean, we had the two bars, right? We had the tavern and we had the lounge. And the tavern would usually open up in the morning at, 9 in the morning. You'd go in there and get a fresh cup of coffee and sit there and talk to the locals. Everybody was always cheering you to come on in and have a beer. And, so it was very welcoming there. You could get the news. We had blackboards up there that people would write on what was happening in town. If they were looking for, like I said, looking for a job or those kind of things. And the lounge was, had its own flair as well, with the dance floor. We called it the microwave because we had silver lining all over it with Christmas lights, and everybody just, that's where they'd go and hop around and jump around. And it was everything was special about it. It's hard to even choose one thing, right?
1: So this building goes back to, as I said, like 1898, the gold rush era. And it was a bar, but you're saying people could get jobs there. You would get your flu shot there sometimes. What happens now? In a town, buildings are buildings, but they're made up of the people that inhabit those buildings. So what happens now in that empty space? Do you think it'll be rebuilt or?
2: That's usually what happens in this town, right? A hotel burns, it gets rebuilt. The downtown's gone through a fire, the midnight sun, there's the El Dorado. So the possibility of it being rebuilt is definitely there. And who knows? It could work very well. We do need another hub, right? Like this is the community needs a place to congregate and share those stories and that feeling. But it was a very special place that held a really great spot in our hearts. And getting it back to what it was, it might be a difficult thing, but because we all have so much history and so many personal stories that go along with it. But fingers crossed that we can move on and find something new in the rubble there.
1: It's one of those places that makes the North special and that makes Dawson City really special. And I hope it's rebuilt.
2: It certainly does.
1: Yeah.
2: Yes.
1: Heidi, good to talk to you. It's a real pleasure. As I said, I sat at that bar, enjoyed my beer, and enjoyed the locals who were there as well. Hopefully that place it stays in people's memories, but is rebuilt as well. Thanks for joining us.
2: Thank you.
1: Heidi Bleedung worked at the Westminster Hotel for 20 years in Dawson City, Yukon, known as The Pit. It burned down on the weekend. You can read more about it on the CBC News website. We reached Heidi in Dawson City, Yukon.

0: This is The Current. My name is Matt Galloway. As Heidi was saying, when you arrive in a town like Dawson City, you end up in a place like The Pit where you could meet other people. Sarah McNaughton moved from Calgary to Fanny Bay, a small town on Vancouver Island, about a year and a half ago, and she has been trying to make new friends ever since. But daily life gets in the way.
1: We're all craving connection and community so, so badly, but we're also all pretty burnt out, pretty overworked. Making that effort to actually connect with someone, there's this barrier there.
0: As it turns out, we are all spending less time with friends. According to StatsCan, 30 years ago, about half of Canadians saw friends on an average day. Now it's about 20%. Sarah misses having a friend group that she can turn to.
1: As I get into, I'm 33 now, as I get into a bit of my older, not older years, but grow up a little bit, I do want people that I can be really tight with and fall into a conversation really easily. I want to have those people for those special moments. I do see some people who have those friendships on Instagram, and I am jealous of those connections. It is hard to curate that, despite how much you might try. So yeah, when I see it, I'm like, I want that.
0: She's not alone. If you spend any time on social media these days, you will see that it's filled with posts of girls' trips and friends' nights out. Friend groups are a reliable staple of sitcoms and movies as well. And it has left some people on Instagram feeling left out.
2: And I'll see posts of like all these amazing girls' trips and friends that have grown up and just gotten to do all these incredible things together and that are just there for each other no matter what. And I'm like, why don't I have that?
3: I don't get invited to the parties. I'm not part of group chats. I have a very small social circle. Yeah, there's a big difference between knowing a lot of people and being friends with a lot of people. I know everybody. I've got a ton of acquaintances. But they're not my friends. They're not inviting me to their Christmas parties. And it does suck sometimes.
0: Philip Howlett is a friendship researcher and lecturer at the University of Bath. I spoke with him in March. Here's our conversation. This is a personal question for the friendship researcher. Do you have a friend group?
4: Do I have a friend group? I would say no. I have lots of close individual friends, but not a group, as it were. Some of the clips that you played just then, I do not relate to having these big, I guess in my case, boy trips.
0: Do you feel like you're missing out?
4: No, I don't. I actually think it's quite normal, especially for adults, to have more one-on-one friendships. I think partly because they're sort of easier to maintain because you only need

0: on the activity they're doing. So for example, like people going out for dinner, that is normally more one-on-one. I think it goes up to about 60-70% of people when they go out for dinner with friends will be just one friend. But, you know, doing things like bowling or sports, like those tend to be more groups of various sizes.
1: How do we define what a friend group is? To your point, I was yesterday with some friends for lunch. These are old friends. We go out for lunch on a regular basis. Is that a friend group, or how are we defining this?
0: Well, I think actually one of the clips sort of highlighted this, of that I know a lot of people, but I wouldn't call them my friends. And I think the thing with friendship is it's such an individual definition. I mean, normally we judge it based on, for example, closeness and companionship. So companionship is just if someone is available and you're able to do fun things with them, or they're there when you need them. Whereas closeness is more like having someone to talk to and, you know, being able to share like your private moments. So if you have a group that you're able to do both of those things with, then I guess you could say that that is a friendship group.
1: I ask in part because you have researched the correlation between the size of your friend group and your well-being, right?
0: Yes. So that's what I have been doing now. Because a lot of previous sort of research, obviously it's really difficult to get a group of adults into like a lab here at Bath or anywhere around the world. So most of our studies that come from friendship are on children, where we do know that among children and adolescents, having a group of friends in school is very important for your well-being. People tend to feel a higher sense of belonging, less lonely, more satisfied with their life. But it's sort of unclear how adults are with this. In my research, we're finding that the size doesn't necessarily matter itself. It's sort of more how you approach it. So like your personality, if you think of like, for example, extroverts are more likely to feel confident approaching groups. So they're more likely to have higher well-being, but that doesn't necessarily mean that they have to be in a group physically. They just have to sort of have the skills to be able to have a group if they wanted one.
1: Mm. Do we know how many friends you actually need? Like, is there a magic number for how many friends you need to be happy?
0: That's a great question. And there's sort of a lot of inconsistency in research about like the quantity of friends. It doesn't seem to predict our well-being as much as quality does. You'll often hear Dunbar's number of like how many social connections humans can actually maintain, which would include acquaintances. So that's like up to 150, but very, very close friends. For most people, that's only going to be around 6, but it doesn't matter whether that's 6 people in a group or 6 individuals. And that can also include family. So it's not just your friends that is important.
1: But you can have, you said upwards of 100 and some acquaintances too, right? How do you determine whether those people are your friends or not?
0: This is a very individual basis of what you ask. I mean, I always ask this question to my friends, like, what's the difference between an extremely close friend, and just a friend? And honestly, I would ask everyone out there, just ask your friends that you do have how you would define those, and you'll get very different answers. But definitely, most people will say something about having someone that's stable, who's always there for them. Like if they were in trouble and needed to ring someone, those are going to be like the really, really close ones. Whereas an acquaintance would be, you know, if you were in their city, but you didn't see them because they were busy, you wouldn't be super disappointed. Whereas a friend, you might be disappointed if you didn't have the time to see them.
1: I mean, that in part speaks to that idea of what the fringe friend, right? Somebody who's maybe not in your immediate circle, but you see them every once in a while, and they're, you know them, they're a pal, but they may not be considered to be a close friend or a friend at all.
0: Yes, exactly. That idea of a fringe friend is definitely what I would say that sort of friend is. But that doesn't mean they don't have their purposes. Like sometimes it's nice to catch up with people that you maybe don't see. I mean, I can think of people who I don't see for years on end, but then when I do see them, you know, it's nice. And actually most research says just any social connection, whether it's just talking to a stranger, or I think Canadians are the same with Brits, where we say thank you to the bus driver. Like, just that interaction itself is actually very good for our well-being.
1: Those are the loose ties that people talk about that make up something larger than ourselves.
0: Yes, exactly. And I think just social connection is being social connected to the greater humanity. Obviously, people who are very close, like friends and family, make it really

0: easy to feel that, but that doesn't mean we shouldn't ignore the value of these tiny little interactions that we have every day.
1: You said something interesting earlier, though, which is that really when it comes to the numbers of friendships we can actually maintain in a meaningful way, that caps out in some ways at six. Why is that the case? Why is it difficult to have more friends than that would be close friends, that would be tight friends, but that you can actually maintain a close relationship with? Is it just about time?
0: Time and maintenance, I would say. I think you see this a lot, especially in, like, if you move a lot or you change jobs, for example. These are when we're most at risk, like friends sort of drifting. And that's because that's sort of how adult life is for a lot of us. And when you have these shifts, you need to really like up your game and sort of change the way your relationship is. You might have to like call more often, because if you went from seeing someone at work every day that you also consider a friend to not seeing them at all, that's a big issue. Mm. But obviously, as you said, time, we don't have time to do that for like 50 people, like to call every single person. So I think just having a small number and a few, it's just more manageable for all of us.
1: Sarah McNaughton, who we heard from Fannie Bay in British Columbia, was talking about that. Have a listen to what she said about how she has found navigating friendships as she's gotten older.
2: And I think that's the thing that we crave and miss from school, sports teams, clubs. You're forced to be with that person for a certain amount of hours each week. It nurtures that relationship very naturally. But in these situations, we all have responsibilities. We all have to leave. So maybe it's like an hour coffee and you maybe just started to get into the good stuff and then you have to leave and then you have to schedule it again.
1: So what have you learned about the work that it takes to maintain those relationships and whether we're interested in putting that work in?
0: There's research by, I believe, Jeremy Hall in the US, where I think it takes 200 hours, according to their research, to make a best friend. Wow. Some people are like, 200 hours, that's nothing. But then when you think about that, trying to schedule that across your days, even within a year, that's a lot of time. I think it's not that people aren't necessarily, it's not that they're not willing to put in the time. It's more that they're sort of, I think people have possibly too many expectations of what that means.
1: What do you mean?
0: So, for example, there's a research that shows that actually if you ask people, which of these would you be more comfortable doing, just talking to a stranger or talking to someone that you haven't spoken to in 2 years, more people say they're comfortable talking to a stranger. And when we follow up with why is this the case? Why are you more comfortable approaching a stranger? People are like, oh, I'm just, you know, I like this person that I used to speak to, but like, I'm worried that like, they'll suddenly expect that I'll be available all the time, that we'll have to meet up every week. And it's like, well, actually most people are thinking that. And most people don't require you to suddenly go from like not having spoken to 2 years to meeting up and having coffee every single day. So I think lowering our expectations, like, of what we think people will expect for us. I think that's one way of also sort of reducing this barrier to having these connections.
1: What do we know about how men and women approach friendship differently?
0: Men and women can approach friendship very differently. I think that's one of the more consistent things that we find. Women tend to actually have this more one-on-one friendships. So even though the concept of girls' trips is a thing, that's actually not what we find as being the norm. It tends to be just sort of one-on-one friendship that's very intimate, sharing a lot of detail, the coffee dates, as it were. Whereas men, their friendship can often just be based on having a shared activity. There doesn't have to be as much sort of disclosing information about yourselves and what issues you're having. Traditionally, it would have been sport, but now it's sort of more video games has become like a quite male-oriented friendship place to have. Mm. And I have lots of friends who would say that that's actually where most of their friends come from. So it's more about the activity that you're doing than necessarily getting to know each other.
1: But it's interesting, as you get older, and I say this just personally, the way that you think about your friends and what you need from them, but also how important it is to schedule that out, to make sure that we're actually going to hang out and be together. That seems to change as we get older. Do you know why that is?
0: I think there's just a lot of shift in what our priorities have become. I mean, the clip you played earlier, obviously when we're in school, yes, you are that sort of environment that you're forced to be in. And so it's easy to see these people. But also young people have the most time for their friends. Then you start to work, then a lot of people get family. So you actually see like from about early 20s until 30s is the biggest decrease in friends that we'll have in our life. Mm. Then it sort of plateaus between like 30s and 40s, and then it goes up again, like around the 50s. If you think about it, this is not that surprising because most people are having kids towards the end of their 20s, early 30s, and most kids are moving out from their family home when they're like 18 to 22, which is when most parents would be in their 50s. So it's difficult. I mean, I experience this as well. I mean, I don't have a family, but just even trying to balance work and social life, yeah. It's you're constantly being torn from different sides.
1: Just finally, we heard in some of those clips, people feeling like they're missing out. They're not being invited to the dinner party or the birthday party or what have you. And they feel like because they're not part of a friend group that their life is lesser in some ways. What advice would you give somebody who feels like they're missing out?
0: I often say when I'm asked about like how to make more friends and not being invited to things, I like to remind people that, for example, in the workplace, we would acknowledge that some of our colleagues have work skills that we don't have, but that's not an issue. And it's the same with our social lives. We all have different social skills. Some people are the organizers. Some people are more likely to remember you. We actually have a lot of studies that show that if I ask people to list all of their friends today and then a year later, a lot of people actually forget to even list their best friend at time one. It doesn't mean they're bad people, you know? So sometimes just reach out to people that you already have in your life. Try to have that leniency that maybe this person didn't invite you to the Christmas party, but maybe they just didn't even think about it. Well, have your own Christmas party and invite them, you know?
1: I like that. Have your own party and invite them. This is fascinating. Philip, thank you very much for this.
0: No, thanks for having me. It was a really good conversation.
1: Philip Howlett is a friendship researcher and lecturer at the University of Bath in the UK. We spoke in March. That is The Current for Tuesday, the 19th of May. Q is up next on CBC Radio 1. Before we go, good morning, Habs fans.
3: The Montreal Canadiens playoff run will be continuing. Alex Newhook scores the overtime winner in Game 7 against the Buffalo Sabres. And look at this. The Bell Center is rocking with 21,000 plus fans in here cheering on the team while they're in Buffalo.
1: As we heard there from our colleague Kwabena Orduro, the pride of St. John's, Newfoundland, Alex Newhook, once again, the hero. There's a report in one of the newspapers from Montreal this morning saying you heard the crowd cheering there, that there was seismic activity in Montreal after the goals were scored, something like a minor, very minor earthquake, 0.5 on the Richter scale, the fans losing their minds. We're going to leave you with the walkout song from Alex Newhook, The Rhythm of the Goat by Newfoundland's own The Navigators. I'm Matt Galloway. Thanks for listening to The Current. We'll see you tomorrow.

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1: Imagine you've been charged with a crime and the only witness pointing the finger at you isn't even human.
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5: Behind big music stars Canadians love, people like Michael Bublé, Anne Murray, Bachman-Turner Overdrive, Jan Arden, Bryan Adams, there's the legendary manager Bruce Allen. Well, he's finally getting his laurels, and we're putting him under the spotlight to tell his story.
6: This is CBC News from Vancouver. Good morning, I'm Drew Karakas. The Canadian Snowbirds aerial demonstration team will be grounded after this year's flying season. The federal government is planning to replace their outdated Tudor jets. They've been part of Canada's Air Force inventory since the 1960s. Defence Minister David McGuinty says they will be replaced by Swiss-made CT-157 aircraft.
7: It too will serve as both a trainer and air demonstration aircraft. Will allow us to accelerate procurement, create a larger pool of pilots to be able to fly in the Snowbirds, and ensure that we do not end up operating an orphan fleet of aircraft.
6: The decision means the Snowbirds could be grounded until sometime in the early 2030s. The annual inflation rate in Canada rose to 2.8% in April. As Jessica Chung reports, the spike is mostly because of higher energy prices, especially gasoline.
8: The gas prices were the key driver here.
9: Brian Yu, the chief economist with Central One Credit Union, says the price of gas in April rose nearly 30% compared to the year before. So he says it's not a surprise that the inflation rate increased. Still, it wasn't as high as some economists expected.
8: There wasn't a broad-based increase. I think it was really concentrated in that one sector. The concern is always that higher oil prices lead to increasing costs around other products. That just hasn't happened as of yet.
9: Energy prices spiked as the American-Israeli war with Iran closed the Strait of Hormuz, plus a switch to a more expensive summer blend of gasoline. Yu says he expects the inflation rate to stay in the 3% range for the near future.
8: I think that's the key, is that whether this is a temporary shock or a persistent shock.
9: Outside oil and gas, Yu says some prices have dropped, including for certain food items. Jessica Chung, CBC News, Vancouver.
6: The Premier of Newfoundland and Labrador says a proposed energy deal with Hydro-Québec is not in the best interest of his province. This comes after an independent panel released its long-awaited review of the Churchill Falls MOU. It was signed by the province's previous Liberal government in 2024. Premier Tony Wakeham says improvements need to be made before Newfoundland will even consider signing the deal.
10: The report makes it clear that on issues ranging from pricing to transmission rights to the restricted ability of Newfoundland and Labrador to access our own electricity for economic development, to the saddling of our province with long-term debt, there are credible and realistic alternatives to the terms of the inherited MOU.
6: Wakeham stresses his government is not tearing anything up or starting over from scratch. He's now appointing a negotiating team to hammer out the province's proposed changes to that deal. The federal government is advising Canadians not to travel to the part of the Democratic Republic of Congo that's dealing with an outbreak of a rare type of Ebola virus. The Director General of the World Health Organization says he's concerned about the scale and spread of the epidemic. About 130 people have died, and there are more than 500 suspected cases so far. There are no vaccines or known treatments for this type of Ebola. The WHO has declared it a public health emergency of international concern. U.S. President Trump says he is holding off from ordering any new attacks on Iran, at least for now. He says mediators from Gulf states have been making progress in negotiations and requested a delay. Trump says a plan to resume attacks had originally been scheduled for today.
11: I was an hour away. We were going to be striking it would have been happening right now. Yeah, it was all done. The boats, the ships are all loaded. They're loaded to the brim. And we're all set to start.
6: Trump says he thinks the war has been very popular. contrary to what recent polling suggests. He has been claiming for weeks that fighting could resume at any moment. Iran's foreign ministry, in the meantime, says the country is prepared to confront any new military aggression. That's the CBC News from Vancouver. We'll have more news on CBC Radio 1 in half an hour. For news anytime, go to our website, cbc.ca/bc. Taking a look at the forecast for Metro Vancouver and the South Coast, Environment Canada says we will have a mix of sun and cloud today with a high near 18 degrees. Tonight, a few clouds, but clearing after midnight, the overnight low down to 9 degrees. Tomorrow, mainly sunny with a high up to 20. Cloudy again Thursday, back to sunshine for Friday and Saturday. Right now in Nanaimo, it's 15 degrees and mostly cloudy, 13 and cloudy in downtown Vancouver.
12: Hey, I'm Garvey Bailey, sitting in for Tom Power. Welcome to Q. Coming up on the show, we're going deep into Canadian music lore with a man who has seen it all. Bruce Allen has managed the biggest names in Canadian music, Bryan Adams, Michael Bublé, Anne Murray, BTO. The industry titan did more than manage big acts. He'd do anything for his artists, even if it meant ruffling some industry feathers. Bruce takes us inside his illustrious career. Plus, when Chloe Tang was a kid, her parents pushed her into classical music, and she was pretty good at it. But now, she's making her mark in R&B, living the LA dream, and opening for folks like Dua Lipa. She'll talk all about it with Tom. That's all coming up on Q. All right, let's play a little Jeopardy for a second. I'm going to read you a list of names, and I want you to tell me what they have in common in the form of a question. Okay, here goes. Bachman-Turner Overdrive, Loverboy, Bryan Adams, Anne Murray, Michael Bublé. Now, if you were to say, who are some of the most successful musicians to come out of Canada over the past 50 years? Well, yeah, you'd be right, but only half right. The real answer that I'm looking for is which artists have been managed by Bruce Allen. That's right. All those big names I just mentioned have all had their careers guided by this one guy from Vancouver. Over the past 60 years, Bruce has been shepherding artists from the Canadian club circuit to the global stage. And in the process, he's become a bit of a legend himself. Someone whose straight-shooting, outspoken nature can land him in the headlines and in a little bit of hot water alongside his A-list clients. A few weeks back, Bruce's six decades of service in the Canadian music industry was recognized with a Lifetime Achievement Award at the Departure Music Festival in Toronto. And Tom had the chance to talk to him about the highs and the lows of his remarkable career. But before they got into all of that, we started out playing another little game. Tom asked Bruce Allen to name that tune.

0: Bruce, do you know who we're listening to right there?
1: No, but I know the song.
0: That's Five Man Cargo.
1: Wow, you see that? I wouldn't have done that because I couldn't have figured that out. That's a long time ago. That's how I got started. That's the first band I ever got involved with because they were a friend of mine was running a club, a nightclub, and he said, "We got a band in here that's really interesting because they're playing all the English stuff." And he said, "The people are really coming in here, but the band isn't any really showy or anything." And he said, "I'd like you. Can you come down and have a talk to them?" And I'm working in a slob job during the week. And I said, you know, the guy knew I was a music fan. So I went over there and I met these guys and we had a talk about it. And we put it all together for this guy's club. And they turned it into a real, club out there in the wrong part of town ended up to be very successful for about 5-6 years. It was run by a ball player for the BC Lions and Jim Lasseter. He brought this English band in, and you know, and it was something that was new to Vancouver because we were brought up in R&B here. Vancouver was R&B; it was an R&B city, one after the other, coming in big band, huge bands, show bands with black singers and white musicians. That's what it was, and it was an R&B town without a doubt. And all of a sudden, we heard this stuff coming in from Toronto and so on and so forth, and everything changed. You know, and we got some more of that material out of Vancouver, and it was good for us.
0: So when you started out, it was as a booking agent before you became a manager. I was reading that your inspiration as a manager or in the music industry wasn't necessarily like people like Brian Epstein or Peter Grant or Colonel Tom Parker. I read an interview where you talked about being inspired by Jimmy Hoffa. Jimmy Hoffa, the late president of the Teamsters Union.
2: Fortunately, our men are strong, militant, willing to fight, and will not surrender, nor will they lay down about it.
0: Negotiated tough contracts, took on the U.S. federal government. You know, my dad came up in the labor movement. He talked a lot about Jimmy Hoffa. I mean, and Jimmy Hoffa famously kind of disappeared.
1: He's in between the goalposts of some football team. Some football field down there in America,
0: How did Jimmy Hoffa inspire you?
1: Well, I just liked his focus. I mean, he just bared down on one thing, and that's what he did, and he kicked ass for those guys. I mean, I know we know now he's probably a bit of a crook, but that was the way it was. So when I got into Bill Lasseter, gave me a shot to get in the doors with the Five Man Cargo, and I put the Five Man, worked with the Five Man Cargo, and they became very, very good on stage and really did well in the marketplace. So all, of course, the other club owners came and asked, to, you know, can we get the band? I'd like to have the band in our place. And we had a good scene for music at that time. So every time I moved that band, moved the Five Man Cargo to one other place, I asked for the booking rights. Okay, so I had the booking rights for where they were playing at the time in Lasseter's Den, and then I picked it up and I moved it along to another guy and I got his booking place. And finally, you know, it took a bit of a while, but 18 clubs I had at one time, somebody told me. And that's class going across the border a little bit into the States because we couldn't drink on Sunday, but you could go down to a port, I forget what it's called, in on the West Coast, and you go in there and you can drink. And if people go down, we had a 1,000-seat room there. So all the guys in Vancouver, the musicians in Vancouver, worked there. And we had a really good thing going. And, of course, that's why I met, you know, when I started to get into the management side, I met people who came in like Randy Bachman when he left the Guess Who and he came in because he wanted to try to get his new band started and it had kind of been blackballed in Canada.
0: I got a little bit of that. Can we just take a listen to this?

0: So that's Randy Bachman. People might know him from The Guess Who, or they might know him from Bachman Turner Overdrive. That's his band Brave Belt.
1: Which, that's what came to Vancouver. I brought them to Vancouver.
0: So this was after Guess Who. This was...
1: Yes.
0: So he had been... I mean...
1: He'd been blackballed. He couldn't get a job.
0: Why?
1: Because Canada was broken into sections where guys controlled certain areas. And the Guess Who were a big band. And if you can get hold of a big band like that and you're a booking agent, you're going to really look after them. Because there was good money in that stuff. So I was the only guy in Vancouver, in BC actually. But I wasn't tied up to that conglomerate that had all these guys together who were working on that type of system.
0: And Randy was left out of it because he had quit the band? Or
1: yes. Okay, yeah, the band wasn't happy that Randy left. Okay, he left for reasons that, you know, everybody knows.
0: Yeah.
1: He was sitting there, you know, with these guys, and they were living one type of life, and he was living another.
0: Yeah.
1: And so he came to Vancouver, he phoned me and said, could I work out there? Because he had Brave Belt, but they couldn't get working, and also he wanted to get a place where he could write, and he wanted to make a band, put a band together again. So he came out Brave Belt, and we got him going. And of course, he could do business out here. We did a pretty good job and kept him going. Ken, he could pay his staff, pay his band. And then all of a sudden, we went out. He said, "Listen, Randy Bachman." He said, "Listen, Bruce, that's fine to play all these honky tonks, but what we got to do? I want to get a record out there again. I want to get a record out there again." So I never made a record deal in my life at that time, but we worked together, and we got turned down once by probably 14 labels. Yeah,
0: hold on. He says, "Hey, I was just in the first Canadian band to ever get an American number one.
1: Yep.
0: But I'm going to work with this young guy who's never managed a band before to be my manager."
1: No, he came in there and asked me. What I did for him as I saved him, he was working all the time. Okay, so he came and said, "You can do this." And I said, "Randy, you've had a big band. You know a lot more than I do. What am I going to do? I can't help you." He says, "Yes, you can. It's hard for me to say, I want, I want, I want, I want. If you sit there and say, he wants, we want," he says, "they'll listen to me a bit different. I don't want to get in that battle. I need somebody." And believe me, he brought me through the business, and I learned about it by talking to him all the time. And we traveled by car most of the time, and he and I were in the front, the three other guys were in the back, and you know, you learn on the go, and that's what I did. He just gave me a chance, and we took a shot, and it kind of worked, and we did very well. Tremendous. And I still go see Randy once in a while when he comes through, but I really got a lot to thank from him. Thankful that he did for me.
0: Is there a point in that run with BTO, like when BTO takes off and you're going to every single gig with them, you're managing them?
1: I never missed a show. We did 200 shows a year.
0: Was there a point where you went, okay, I might be actually kind of good at this managing thing?
1: I wouldn't think like that. I was learning all the time. I mean, God, I'd never done it. I had to get somebody to run my office because I was up way so much, and because I wanted to keep it just in case this didn't work. And here's another thing. For us to go on the road in those days, and we're driving all the time, whether it's in a bus or whether it's in a car, who are we talking to? We can't talk to anybody until we pull over to a gas station and make a payphone. Okay, it's not like we have to now. You can talk back and forth to the record company all the time. It was very difficult, I think. But it was also a time when there was many ways to work in the United States. Now it's down to like three, four people.
0: When you say like, what do you think is the most important thing you learned from Randy and BTO when you were learning to be a manager with them?
1: Randy. Was determined to come back and show people that he was a big part of the Guess Who. And what I learned from that is if you've got to have a great band, you have to have a great leader. And he was a good leader. He led real well. And everybody that came after that, to me, had a great leader, whether it's Paul Dean and whether it's Brian Adams. These guys run those bands. And I mean, that's what I want. I don't want to be fighting with the drummer. Okay, I like it when there's a guy, a leader of the band. And the leader of the band is the key, to me, a breaking axe, without a doubt.
0: You said the manager is the one friend the artist has.
1: True, without a doubt. I mean, the record company, that's just another another group coming through, you know, another act.
0: Trying to make more money and, you know.
1: So, my job is like when Randy said, you can say, I want. It's because when he started putting out records, we had to stay on top of them to keep Randy Bachman and Bachman Turner Overdrive as a priority to that label. Okay. If you're not a priority, you're slip sliding away. And I kept on them all the time to make sure that we were being covered. And it was a lot of work.
2: I'm Garvey Bailey. You're listening to Q. You are in the middle of Tom's conversation with veteran music manager Bruce Allen. Now, after Bruce helped Bachman Turner Overdrive to massive success in the United States, he went on to make a huge mark with other Canadian acts in the 1980s. The band Loverboy, for example, who went on to sell millions, and I mean millions, of albums. But we're going to pick things up in this conversation at the moment when Bruce met the artist who would make all of that previous success feel like a little warm-up.

0: From 1983, that is Bryan Adams with the gigantic Cuts Like a Knife. Did I see that you sing backing vocals on that?
1: He'll say that and tease me a bit, but I might have been. That's a real bunch of people standing around singing it. Yeah, so I might have been in the line, but I wasn't making much noise.
0: You're in the liner notes, I tell you that much. Yeah. As a backing singer.
1: Yeah.
0: Were you there?
1: Oh yeah. That was, you know, we were rolling. Adam's one thing about Bryan Adams, man. He works his butt off, and he still does.
0: I read an interview with him in the late 80s about you talking about him. And you said, like, the one thing that Bryan had that I admired, because you said, like, I wasn't a big fan of his older music, but the thing that I admired about him was tenacity.
1: Yeah.
0: What does that mean? How do you spot it? How do you know that someone has tenacity like that?
1: Just by this commitment. Okay, his commitment, no matter what kind of job it was or no matter how much money it was, if it was going to help him move it forward, we took it, and he took it. And when he went out there, he played for 100% no matter what it was for. And he's also very fortunate that we bumped into Mutt Lange, and Mutt Lange got involved writing songs with Adams, and that Mutt Lange's got a track record from hell, so he really helped us too, and it probably helped Bryan as a songwriter. Or I know it did.
0: Talk to me about Tears Are Not Enough. Talk to me a little bit about how that came about.
1: Well, basically, there was one. What is it called in the States?
0: They did We Are the World, and then Do They Know It's Christmas in the UK? Remember.
1: That's. Okay, so anyway, David Foster got up and said, you know, Bruce, we should do something. I've known David. I managed him very, very early when he was 19. But he said, we should do something. I said, oh, God, you know. And then he talked to two or three, four people. And we said, let's do this. We can do this. We can do a Canadian version of this. And we put that together. I think our members, I was reminded the other day by somebody who was there with me, said we put that thing together in 11 days.
0: Wow. What do you remember about being in that room? I mean, Anne was there, Anne Murray, Joni Mitchell, Neil Young, Gordon Lightfoot, Geddy Lee. What do you remember about being in that room?
1: I remember seeing them all. I remember saying hello. Everybody, it was like a giant love fest. Okay. Everybody was talking. Everybody, you know, had a great time, blah, blah, blah. And, it was really, all I did was maybe take a deep breath because my office worked to get all those acts and it was hard. And you know, it's just a timing issue. It's not that anybody didn't want to do it. It's just that they could they fit it in, and it kind of worked, and it was fantastic. And I thought it was a better song than the one that from the international artist.

0: Yeah, I think Tears Are Not Enough is better than We Are the World, actually.
1: I think
0: it is. And I should mention all Vancouver talent behind the boards. Jim Vallance,
1: yep.
0: Paul Hyde, Bob Rock, big Vancouver.
1: And David Foster, who's from Vancouver.
0: I got to move out there.
1: every time I talk to you, I say this, but you don't listen.
0: It feels like a million years ago now, but Brian, you and Brian Adams took his career to such a gigantic level. Mm-hmm. He became more of a global superstar than a Canadian one. And I don't have to remind you too much about this, but I'll remind everybody else. In 92, Brian had Everything I Do Would Do It For You.
1: Yes.
0: It went to number one in 19 countries.
1: Yeah.
0: But it was major news in this country because he co-wrote it with a couple of non-Canadians. It didn't qualify as Canadian content, or CanCon, according to like federal regulations, which would dictate how much Canadian music is getting played on Much Music and radio. So I'll talk about the sort of future of CanCon in a second. But here's what Brian had to say about that at the time.
2: The Canadian government should just take a step out of music business entirely. They should just get out of it. There's a lot of artists that have been successful in Canada that can't get arrested anywhere else in the world. And it's because of this sort of, what I think is breeding mediocrity.
0: Your take and Brian's take on CanCon back then has always been really interesting to me. And I've always meant to ask you about it. Like, just listening to that, what goes through your mind?
1: I believe in what he says. I think you know that there's a lot of people like it's like the Tragically Hip. Okay, everybody gets excited about the Tragically Hip. I don't get excited about the Tragically Hip. I believe the Tragically Hip was a band that went across the country and got funded by everybody here up in Canada. And they went across the country, did a great job, did this, so on and so forth. But you know what? They didn't make an impact anywhere else. That's not what I think Brian Adams has ever had in his head. Brian Adams was brought up with a father who was in the military, and he moved around from country to country. He'd been around the country, seen different things. He wanted to be a big artist. He wanted to be go to England. He wanted to go to Australia. He wanted to go, and he's still doing it to this day. That's what he believes. That's what he believes is a success, not just getting a government-based backed chart to give you to make sure you can get on the playlist. And that's what you get in Vancouver. That's what you got in Canada.
0: So your idea of success back then, and it sounds like even now, is different than like the Canadian music industry's idea of success.
1: Yeah, I'm there doing something tonight, and I'm going to give an award to, or going to mention about a person getting an award coming up, a person. And when I ever watch it all the time in the newspapers, how they write it, Tom, I sit there and I say, it always says that the Tragically Hip, they make a line, and then the next is the guys from the Loverboy. And Loverboy outsold the Tragically Hip a lot.
0: I think they're talking about like the importance of a band to like, because
1: what makes somebody important?
0: But you're a proud Canadian.
1: What makes somebody important?
0: I'm not here to argue with you. You're a proud Canadian. And of course, we're in this time of like, you know, elbows up and we're being proudly Canadian.
1: Yep, yep.
0: There's something to be said. Some would say there's something to be said for a band that sings about Canada and sings to Canadian audiences and is not necessarily about, you know, expanding to all around the world.
1: Why wouldn't an artist want to expand all around the world?
0: You tell me.
1: I don't think anybody would want that. I mean, I think the people want to take their music around the world. If I was an artist, I sure would like to.
0: So when you hear an artist say that, no, I'm just making art for art's sake, or I'm just making art because I want to have, I'm doing this for this reason, you think to yourself, I don't really believe it.
1: I think it's a cop-out.
0: Interesting, Bruce. Interesting. But it's a cop-out how?
1: It's a cop-out. Like, there's more to it than just Canada. If you got some great music, share it. Get out there.
0: What's interesting is that the CanCon debate, when I talk to kids, like people in their early 20s, sometimes I got brought into a classroom in Victoria over Zoom a couple of weeks ago, and the professor asked if I would explain CanCon to them. Like, they had no idea what it was. And I had to explain to them that there was a time when, I mean, it still happens, but like radio and television mandated a certain amount of Canadian content. And therefore, a lot of the bands that I grew up with were, you know, that I loved were Canadian bands. But I think I loved them because they were played on Much Music or I listened to them on the radio.
1: Correct.
0: And I had to point out to them that on Spotify, there's no CanCon. There can't be. You choose whatever you want to listen to. So there's no there's no necessity for some kind of, there's no apparatus by which there can be any sort of like, so first off, let me just ask you about that. Like, does looking at the music industry as it is right now with streaming, with no, there can't be any imposition of like CanCon regulations. Do you feel like this is a better way? Do you think CanCon was just a Band-Aid leading up to this moment?
1: I think a Band-Aid allowed a lot of people to, a lot of young artists to maybe get a shot. Okay, because they could pick up some of the money and give them a shot. Okay, but I think what I would do is something like that. Okay, you get three chances. You don't make it, then you're not going to get it funded anymore. You know, you should be able to. I just don't like fighting against the government as funding stuff. I believe music is global, and I think that's what we as artists try to, the artists I know want to do that.
0: You believe, I get it now. So you believe music is global. You believe
1: I do.
0: If you're making music, you should try to make it to as many people as you possibly can.
1: Yeah, and you know something? I've seen Michael Bublé going all over the world and people loving it. And I've seen Bryan Adams do the same thing. Randy did the same thing. Loverboy guys did the same thing. And it's fantastic to see. I mean, Shania Twain. I mean, this girl's all over the place, and that's what you want to do. Don't you want to get your people to hear the music that they're doing? I think so.
0: I'm preparing the folks here at the CBC to start their writing back to the letters we're going to get about that. I'm joking, Bruce, but I do get a feeling that, like, because I've known that about you before I even met you, that Bruce Allen is very outspoken. He'll say what's on his mind, even if people don't want to necessarily hear it. Has being that way in a country that sort of prides itself on being more polite or reserved, has that made your job as a manager more difficult or easy?
1: Not more difficult. It's not more difficult. I mean, nobody's going to really hurt me by saying the stuff I say, but I
0: would think easy, right? Because you're going in, you're like, I'm going to say the thing.
1: This is what I believe in, and that's that. That's that. And if you don't like it, lump it. Okay, this is the way I'm running my business, and this is the way you can run yours. But I really believe, boy, oh boy, it's pretty neat to see the Canadian guys out there doing great business, and there's a lot of them now, a lot more than when I started.

0: Yeah, just a bit of working for the weekend by Loverboy, one of the great bands that Bruce Allen managed in the 80s. Coming up, Bruce will tell you how he developed the outspoken attitude that's made him one of the most notorious managers in the music industry. More with Bruce Allen after the break.
1: Good morning, it's 10:30. I'm Drew Karankus. You're listening to CBC Radio 1. Starting Saturday, a stretch of Pacific Boulevard in downtown Vancouver will be closed for 2 months. The closure will be near BC Place Stadium, between the eastbound off-ramp from the Cambie Bridge and Carroll Street. There will be additional street closures in the downtown area on the days when FIFA matches are held at BC Place. Also on game days, you won't be able to get to the match from either the Stadium Chinatown SkyTrain station or the Yaletown Roundhouse station on the Canada Line. Ticket holders using SkyTrain will instead have to get out at the Main Street Science World station and walk the rest of the way to the venue. The Montreal Canadiens have advanced to the NHL's Eastern Conference Final. They defeated the Buffalo Sabres 3-2 in overtime last night to win the best of seven series in Game 7. The Carolina Hurricanes are up next for Montreal. The series starts Thursday in Carolina. The Hurricanes are undefeated so far in the playoffs. The winner of the series will advance to the Stanley Cup Final. And the Vancouver Goldeneyes of the Professional Women's Hockey League will face four new teams next year. The league has announced San Jose is the latest city to land a franchise, an expansion franchise. Hamilton, Detroit, and Las Vegas are the others. They'll play. They'll start playing in the league's fourth season, which begins in the autumn.
0: Welcome back. I'm Garby Bailey. You're listening to Q. Today, Tom is speaking with Bruce Allen, a manager who's worked with some of Canada's biggest musical exports, including Bryan Adams, Bachman Turner Overdrive, and Michael Bublé. And as you heard in the first part of their conversation, you'll know that Bruce Allen is often the loudest voice in any room he enters. He's never been afraid to call it like he sees it. And that sharp tongue has gotten him into a bit of trouble over the years. So what Tom wanted to know was, where did that unfiltered, outspoken attitude come from? And I have to say, he kind of surprised us with how open and vulnerable he got with his answer. Take a listen.
2: I think my dad died when I was when I was 14, and I think that I had a chip on my shoulder before that, and I think that I worked hard in school and worked outside of when I was doing jobs and stuff, because I knew that nobody was going to help me, and I think that that's exactly what. And I remember being pulled aside by friends of mine who would, when I get on some tangent where I'm going ballistic over something that maybe I shouldn't have got that upset about, and they said, "Bruce, for God's sake, okay, you've won. Don't worry, you've won. Stop it." And I've been told that to me a couple times, and I appreciate those people that stand up and say it, because sometimes you can get a little over the top.
3: What did your dad do for a living?
2: He was an engineer, on boat engineer, and he worked for Imperial Oil, and they took oil from up north in BC and took it sometimes all the way down to South America and back. So he would work it in sections, like we'd be gone for two, 3 months.
3: I didn't know your dad went young. I'm sorry, I didn't know that. I'm sorry to hear.
2: Yeah. And that's a real kick in the head. All of a sudden, you know, you get up in the morning, you go in to see your dad, and they tell you he's died overnight.
3: Yeah.
2: You know.
3: Yeah,
2: I think it colors your entire life.
3: Do you think? I mean, my dad died young too, so I think about this a lot. Like, how do you think it? Like, what did that chip on the shoulder feel like? Do you feel like it was like, oh, I need to go prove myself, or I need to look after myself? I got to make a bunch of money, or what was that?
2: Definitely in the South Dakota, nobody's going to look after me. Okay, no one's going to look after me now. My mom's got to go out and get a job, and da da da da. And I'm going, and the neighborhood is going to, you know, when you come home, Bruce, from school, make sure you check into the next door neighbor. You know, all that stuff. You get raised by a neighborhood. Okay, thank goodness in that era. But I mean, I think it sticks with you, and I say that's why people have said that to me. And I sometimes, you know, I don't say, talk about it often. You asked it today, and I answered you. That's it's a really interesting thing, because somehow, you know, my dad dies, and I'm 14, and he's, what the hell? That's tough to take.
3: Yeah, I know. I know. I was in my early 20s. I wasn't that young.
2: Yeah.
3: But I remember feeling like, oh, I got to figure something out now.
2: Yeah, that's exactly right.
3: Yeah.
2: And my mother wasn't working. That was a time when the father worked and the mother stayed at home and all that. So my mom had to get a job. And oh, boy.
3: you got a good sense of ethics about you, too. I mean, like, for people who only know you as, for people who are just getting to know you now, but, you know, you would have this reputation as someone who says what he means and take it, like it or lump it. I'm going to tell you, you know, what I feel no matter what, even if you're not going to be super happy with it. I have heard stories about, like, the ethic you have around you. Like, I heard the story that when you first were working with Michael Bublé, he met with you. He had a couple of other managers. Someone involved with Barbra Streisand was talking to him. He was going to sign with another manager. He didn't really want to sign with you. Mm-hmm. And then he sat down with you, I think it was at the Shark Club, and he had an existing manager in Vancouver.
2: Yes, he did.
3: And he said to all these different LA American agents, mm-hmm. I want to make sure this manager who helped me up to this point gets taken care of. And all of them said, forget that. She got to move. Who cares? You got to move on. And he said the same thing to you. I want to make sure this person gets taken care of. And apparently you said, well, how refreshing. Finally, a little bit of loyalty in this business. Like, you
2: That's
3: admired
2: said,
3: that about
2: yeah.
3: him. Yeah.
2: And I said, yeah, okay. I said, let's bring her in and she can, you know, try sit and work out of my office. Did the same thing with Lou Blair. Lou Blair brought me the Loverboy, and Lou Blair stayed with me with Loverboy forever.
3: But, you know, isn't it interesting that all those other managers are saying, cut them loose, forget it. Obviously something in you, whether that's from your parents or not either, something in you that went like, no, that's not right. Like, you got to be at least fair in this business.
2: Yeah, I think so. Okay. And she had the possibilities maybe of being a great asset. Who am I to sit there? I mean, hey, he got Michael Bublé in to talk to me. That's pretty good. You know?
3: I will say Michael told me that story. Mm-hmm. And he told me it's a story of, like, this guy has a reputation for being a hard-nosed fella. But that was, you know, that right away he said, as soon as he said that to me, I shook his hand and I said, I want you to be my manager. And he said, Bruce said to me, what are you doing? We just met. Are you really going to be my, you know, like, shouldn't you be thinking about this a little bit more?
2: No, yeah, I did say that. I did say that. But I mean, it was a tough one, you see. And I have to say, and when what really got me involved in it, maybe I knew Michael. He just played around, you know, in clubs here, small clubs in Vancouver. But I used to look after David Foster, and David Foster was making that record. And David Foster is one of the greatest producers in the business and definitely the best producer to ever come out of this country. And I sat there and I said, God, Foster. Okay, now Foster took that shot. I can take that shot. That's me and Foster now, not me and some schmuck that I don't know. I know David Foster, okay? And I know that we can work together. And I know David Foster knows how the system works. And that was, you know, it's not just the song. I mean, Michael wasn't writing songs. David and him were choosing great songs to make an album. And that thing worked. And Michael's just he's a great, great performer, really great performer, probably one of the best I've had by far. And he, you know, and taking, so it was me and Foster and Bublé. And that Foster, I never cut David short because he's the guy who made the first three albums. And to tell you the truth right now, those albums are still some of the biggest albums that Michael has. This thing, a core love,
3: I can't handle it, this thing. I'm not going to go into the details of it because A, it's none of my business, and B, I don't think you're going to tell me anyway. But I know you and Brian stopped working together.
2: Yeah.
3: My question is, how do you look back on that now, that relationship? How does it feel to come to an end to that? Like, how do you look back on those 40 years you guys had together?
2: I think I'm pretty proud of it. The kid worked his ass off. I got no complaints about what everything Brian Adams did. Nothing. He worked his ass off, and he writes great songs, and he puts together a great band, and he works. And I've been blessed to have it for 42 years.
3: 42 years?
2: Yeah.
3: I'm glad you look back on it fondly, man.
2: Oh yeah, real. Oh yeah. I mean, hey, listen, Randy Bachman. I you know, we don't do work together anymore. You know, I mean, I don't work with Loverboy anymore. But I don't want to really, you know what I mean? There comes a point and when maybe it's not working anymore. But I mean, the fact of the matter is I have no bitches about any of those guys, that there's a reason why bands or artists and management move on. But I'll tell you one thing, and I'm the most proud of this, is I've never had a contract with anybody. I've never sued anybody. And I've never been sued back. So I know how good a job I've done.
3: You've been, I'm afraid to ask, are you stepping back? I've heard you're stepping back a little bit.
2: I'm 80. Okay. Give your head a shake if you're not going to take one step back.
3: So you last fall was day-to-day operations of the agency to a new president, right?
2: Yeah, no. Okay. He's a president. He comes in. Yes. Paul Hagenson, as you know, worked at Live Nation for 25 something years. Mm-hmm. And here's the deal. What a move to get a guy who's in that business to now be help me running that label. Running that management team.
3: So you took a bit of a step back, but you're still involved with these clients.
2: Yeah, all the time. Yeah.
3: I assume though you might have a little bit more free time on your hands these days. How do you want to spend it?
2: I haven't thought of that yet. I'm sure my girlfriend's looking about, okay, now what are we going to do? But I mean, I'm still going to work every day. Let's not get carried away. Okay. I had to bring somebody in because I'm getting older. That's it.
3: Yeah.
2: I'm not going to be there forever. Okay. And if there's nobody who can do it when I check out, then my artists have a problem. My staff has a problem, this and that. And the staff's been very active in working with Paul. They know Paul's a great talent. And so we're going to be okay. It's not even a speed bump. And I'm really proud of that. And that's the way it should be.
3: Bruce, congratulations on the Lifetime Achievement Award.
2: Thank you very much. Just hope it keeps rolling.
3: Me too, buddy. Thanks for coming on.
2: Appreciate it. Bye-bye.

0: I like Tom Power. I'll show some love.
1: I'm Garvey Bailey. You're listening to Q. You know, sometimes an artist needs just a little encouragement to keep going. For Chloe Tang, who these days is one of the most exciting voices in the pop R&B world, that encouragement came from an early opportunity to open for Dua Lipa. She says that got her through the next 5 years of carving out her own path as a singer-songwriter based in Los Angeles.

0: that is Chloe Tang with Running on Blue. Chloe Tang is a Canadian artist who has millions of streams independently. She was recently highlighted by the Departure Festival in Toronto as one of their 2026 Rising Sound Artists. And Chloe joined Tom Power to talk about her journey in music.
1: How are you? Nice to see you.
2: I'm great. How are you?
1: I like calling you a Canadian artist.
2: Yes, me too.
1: Does that feel okay to you?
2: Yes, I love hearing it.
1: Because your mom's Canadian?
2: Fully Canadian, yes. Our family was one of the first Chinese groups to come over to that area in Canada.
1: In the BC Vancouver area?
2: Yes, we're like fifth generation now. So
1: that's an amazing thing to have in your family history.
2: Yes, it really is. And so I feel very deeply rooted, I think, especially, you know, my heritage and everything. I feel very deeply rooted in Canada, and I do have a very special connection to here.
1: I bet. So you're one of the Departure Festival's 2026 Rising Sound Artists. So that means you've been doing, I guess, professional development.
2: Yeah, So actually, it kind of happened to be, it was a bit of a surprise to me when I found out that I was a rising artist for Departure. And yeah, we've just been, you know, going to some of the more exclusive, I suppose, events. And we've just been having a lot of fun here this week.
1: Your story, as far as I know, and maybe you could help me tell it, is that when you were a kid, your parents put you in classical music?
2: Yes.
1: Is that the piano?
2: Yes. So I started out doing classical piano. My mom just kind of noticed at a very young age that I had this interest in playing this piano that we had at our house, which actually was my grandparents', and it was just being stored at our house. And I would just sound out songs just by ear, and she noticed that one day I was playing Happy Birthday, and I was like maybe 4 years old or so, and she's like, who's playing that? And then she, yeah, obviously as like, you know, noticing that I had such an interest in it, she put me in piano lessons along with my brother as well. And so, yeah, we did classical piano lessons and went through like a pretty rigorous program until I was in grade 11.
1: How good did you get?
2: I was very good, I would say. The highest level, I was definitely, I was playing some more advanced Chopin pieces. And it was just the consistency, I think. And also I attended a charter art school from grade 6 to 9. And so we had, it wasn't only the after-school program that I was doing. It was also in school. So both, yeah. It was a lot of training.
1: And were you doing competitions and stuff like that?
2: We did an Arizona study program, which is similar. It's not necessarily a competition, but it is a program where you go every year and you prepare multiple classical pieces. You take a written theory test. And so it is, it is pretty rigorous, and it wasn't competing with any of the other like kids in the state. It was more of like a competition with yourself almost. So you get like a grade and you get awards depending on how well you perform and stuff like that. So
1: someone who's playing at that level, I would think they might go to music school and they might pursue a career as a concert pianist or something like that?
2: Yeah, that was, for me, that was never really the end goal. It was always to be, you know, making music, but in such a different way. I wanted to do pop music.
1: This whole time, the whole time you were playing?

0: classical music. Really?
1: The whole time. It was also around that age that I started playing classical music that I discovered. It was actually my older cousin who lived in Canada. She introduced me to Avril Lavigne because, you know, at that time, it was, you know, early 2000s. She was huge. And then, you know, obviously she's Canadian. And I wasn't really familiar with her, but then I heard that first album. It was the Let Go album.
0: And Skater Boy, Complicated.
1: Exactly. Yeah, I just fell in love with her. I would watch, you know, her music videos on VH1 before going to school. I just was so just like amazed by her. And then from that moment on, it was like game over. I want to be Avril Lavigne.
0: I noticed you are wearing a tie.
1: Yes, I am.
0: To the interview, and when you took your coat off and I saw the tie, I thought, well, it's kind of an Avril Lavigne thing.
1: Yes.
0: Intentional.
1: Kind of, yes. I mean, yes, it is kind of coming back around. And yeah, she, I think, will always be just like such a huge part of my music journey and yeah, who I am as an artist too.
0: I got a buddy of mine. He's, I work with him sometimes. He's a good buddy of mine. And he told me one time, he's older than I am. He told me, you know, I used to be a stylist for Avril Lavigne in the early 2000s.
1: Wow.
0: And I said, that's amazing. You know, for her Canadian dates.
1: Mm-hmm.
0: And I said, did you? And he went, yeah, I bought the ties.
1: Wow.
0: Like at a certain point,
1: crazy.
0: He would go to the store.
1: And he was picking out the ones that she would wear.
0: Yeah, and wow. tying them on her.
1: Wow. That's iconic.
0: I know. Isn't that the coolest thing?
1: That is crazy.
0: How did your parents feel about you stopping playing classical music and wanting to be the next Avril Lavigne?
1: The good thing was that they kind of knew it from such a young age, because I knew so early that it, you know, it gave them a few years to really warm up to the idea. And it wasn't just like a shock out of nowhere, like, hey, I want to like, you know, quit classical and do pop. But it was kind of something that they were like, okay, yeah, you know. And over time, it became more and more serious for me. And I think at that point, it was, it started to get a little harder for them to accept, just because, you know, they're both Chinese, and I think they are extremely like liberal in their parenting style and everything like that. But at the same time, they really, you know, of course, parents just want you to be stable at the end of the day, and they want you to have to be comfortable and be able to live comfortably. And I think that was the main concern for them, was that I wouldn't be able to do that being a musician or, you know, taking this career path.
0: And then you do something even riskier. You go to LA, kind of no plan, no money, nothing. You just got on a plane and went to Los Angeles.
1: Kind of. I actually drove. I was living in Denver at the time. So I went to...
0: I've done that drive. It's lovely.
1: Oh, yes.
0: I've done the Denver to LA drive. You watch it go from a certain kind of landscape.
1: Mm-hmm.
0: Rocks and water and grass. And you watch it gradually turn into the desert. It's a beautiful drive.
1: Yes, it really is.
0: Yeah.
1: And... yeah, I was living in Denver. I went to school there. I got a songwriting degree, which was very new at that time, at the University of Colorado, Denver. And yeah, I had this friend there that was like, okay, like, you know, right when I graduate, I'm going to LA. What are you going to do? And of course, that was kind of the answer that I always knew in the back of my head. That was the eventual goal, but it all felt very fast. And so it was actually because someone else was going that I had the courage to be like, okay, I think I'll just do it. Like, there's no reason for me to wait anymore. I've graduated. There's nothing really for me here. And I think it's time to take the next step. So yeah, I saved up a little bit of money working merch at Red Rocks, which is
0: the very famous venue in Colorado. What was the best show you saw at Red Rocks?
1: Ooh. That was the Post Malone era of beer bongs and Bentleys, I think. And that was an amazing show. And yeah, I saved up a little bit of money and was like, okay, I'm just going to drive over there. And actually with the help of my parents, yeah, I just made the move and didn't really know anyone there except for that, you know, one friend that I had. And just kind of started going to all these events, trying to network, trying to meet people. Like, and it took a very long time to meet friends and to meet, you know, people to work with. Yeah.
0: You know, they call me Pre-Malone. Can you introduce us to... Thanks for telling your story. We're going to play one of your songs. It's called 2.0. Tell me what the song's about.
1: This song is all about glowing up, really accepting a new version of yourself. And
0: did you write it about yourself? Did you?
1: I did, yes. As a kid, I was just so shy. I was just extremely... and I think that was also a bit of an influence for my parents, because my parents had always kind of... not necessarily verbally taught us, but just by example, it was always a goal to avoid conflict, mm-hmm. you know? And so I grew up and I was very quiet. I never really said much. And then when I moved to LA, I discovered that that's actually not my personality at all. And that I had just been kind of suppressing this, not in a negative way at all, but I had just, you know, finally discovered that I'm kind of loud. I'm a little, I like to be outspoken. I like to say, you know, what's on my mind. And this is the song that really solidified it for me.
0: I understand now, 2.0. Like,
1: yeah,
0: new you.
1: Exactly. New me.
0: Nice to meet you.
1: So nice to meet you as well.
0: Thank you for having me. Can you tell us your name and introduce the song?
1: Yes. My name is Chloe Tang, and this is 2.0.

That was Chloe Tang with 2.0 on Q. And that is it for Q today. But tomorrow on Q, Jasmeet Reyna went from YouTuber to an award-winning TV show creator for his series Late Bloomer. He'll tell you how he went from YouTube star to creating art in the very different world of television and how his feeling of imposter syndrome has evolved since season one. Hey, if you want to connect with us, check us out. Facebook, it's Q with Tom Power. We are CBCQ on Instagram and TikTok. 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I am Garvia Bailey, sitting in for Tom Power. I'll catch you next time.

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1: This is what summer basketball sounds like in Canada. 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
2: After many months of promotion of that giant ice sculpture, we finally got Drake's new music, and it's not one, not two, but three new albums. But is it enough for Drake to put the Kendrick beef behind him? The group chat will weigh in and tell you whether it's going to be a drizzy summer.
3: This is CBC News from Vancouver. Good morning, I'm Drew Karakas. Work has officially started on what's expected to be the biggest graphite mine in North America. Last year, the Matawinie mine in Quebec was selected as one of the Carney government's so-called nation-building projects. Prime Minister Carney says the mine's production will help make electric vehicle batteries and defense technologies.
4: This is a mine that's expected to generate nearly $2 billion for the economy, create 1,000 skilled careers from skilled trades to engineering. It will make us stronger. It will make our international partners more resilient.
3: Carney says the project will be fast-tracked to get resources to market at an unprecedented pace. Carney also says that global cooperation will expand in other areas, including defense. That follows yesterday's announcement from the Trump administration that it is pulling out of a decades-old military board with Canada. Washington claims it's because Ottawa failed to meet commitments on defense spending. Marina von Stackelberg reports.
4: It has a long heritage, but I wouldn't overplay the importance of this.
5: Prime Minister Mark Carney downplaying the U.S.'s decision to leave an advisory body the two nations have been part of since the 1940s. Carney says the last time the permanent joint board on defense met was a year and a half ago.
4: So it hasn't met. It's supposed to meet biannually, but it hasn't met since then.
5: Carney instead pointed to other forms of cooperation between the two countries on defense, like NORAD, the shared command between Canada and the U.S. that monitors North American skies.
4: There's lots of cooperation. We will continue to do so. But we will also be cooperating with other partners. And diversifying our defense cooperation, as we should as a member of NATO.
5: Carney says Canada is making enormous investments in defense, including $40 billion in NORAD. Marina von Stackelberg, CBC News, Ottawa.
3: The inflation rate in Canada edged higher in April. Stats Canada says it climbed to 2.8% last month, up from 2.4% in March. The surge is mostly driven by the higher price of gasoline. People who live in apartment buildings might not be diverting as much waste as their neighbors who live in single-family homes. But as Lauren Vanderdeen reports, officials in the Metro Vancouver region are hoping to change that.
6: When it comes to recycling, not every Metro Vancouver resident is doing their part equally. Metro Vancouver data shows apartment dwellers are about half as likely to recycle or compost as their neighbors in single-family homes. Single-family residents have a recycling rate of about 60%, while the multifamily rate is only about 30%. Belinda Lee with Zero Waste BC says it can be less accessible to divert waste in a multifamily building.
7: Then you need to walk down the hall, go down the elevator into a dungy, like, you know, room in the basement. You have to go through probably a few doors and try to not spill any of your bins.
6: Jennifer Danchuk is a Zero Waste ambassador for a condo building in Vancouver. She says starting programs through Estrada can help.
8: Convenience is the main thing people are looking for when they're recycling or upcycling.
6: Metro Vancouver is updating its solid waste management plan, which aims to tackle multifamily waste. It's going up for public feedback in the coming weeks. Lauren Vanderdeen, CBC News, Vancouver.
3: Police in Washington state say they believe a man from Kamloops was responsible for the beating death of a woman in Wenatchee 4 decades ago. Investigators say DNA evidence helped them identify Henry Lalonde as the likely killer of Carol Trakoff. Her body was found in Wenatchee on May 14, 1986. Leland was homeless when he died in December of 2007. A review of the evidence in 2023 identified him as the only possible suspect in that case. Just days after China hosted U.S. President Trump, another world leader has arrived in Beijing. Russian President Vladimir Putin was greeted by an honor guard and young people waving flags. China has become a key trading partner for Russia, especially following its invasion of Ukraine in 2022. That's the CBC News from Vancouver. We'll have more news on CBC Radio 1 in half an hour. For news anytime, go to our website, cbc.ca/bc. Taking a look at the forecast now for Metro Vancouver and the South Coast. Environment Canada says it's expecting a mix of sun and cloud today with a high of 18 degrees. Tonight, a few clouds, but clearing after midnight and the overnight low down to 9. Tomorrow, a mainly sunny day with a high up to 20. Clouds return for Thursday, but then back to sunshine for Friday and Saturday. Right now in Abbotsford, it's 14 degrees and mostly cloudy, 9 and cloudy in Whistler, and in Vancouver, 14 and mostly cloudy.
2: Listen, we waited 4 months to Drake for Drake to drop his album Iceman, and then he drops not one, not two, but three albums all at the same time. The excitement was so high that both Spotify and Apple Music appeared to have briefly crashed. But does the Drake music actually deliver? Like, is it about to be a Drake summer? I'm El Amin Abdul Mahmoud, and this is Commotion. Matt Amha is here. Pablo the Don is here. Friday's here. Hello to all of you. It's nice to see you.
9: Hey, guys.
10: Thank you for having us.
11: Yo, yo, yo.
2: Come on. We have so much to cover. Let's do it. And I think the place to start is right here.

0: Outside is back to what it was, allegedly. That song is Rando Atlanta. That is off Drake's album, Iceman. It is, again, not one, not two, but three albums that we got. Also, that song, we should say, Drake and Future back on the same track for the first time in... It's been a minute since the mess popped off. It's been a couple of years since that has actually happened. Matt, I'm going to start with you, pal. We got Iceman, we got Maid of Honor, we got Habibti, all three different, very different feeling records. Mm. You had the entire weekend to kind of sit with the music. Tell me, what are you liking about all these releases?
1: What am I liking? I think ultimately, you know, Drake's highest gift is his capacity to make a hit. The guy keeps a hit, essentially, like really no matter what, you know? And I think in that way, he's a kind of pop star in the old tradition. And, you know, that's really what he's given us here. You know, I think like, you know, whether you like him or not, all three of these records have hits all over them. I think maybe some more than others, but, you know, this is a guy that I think Kendrick Lamar would have known, anyone else knows, that is extremely hard to kill. You know, Drake might lose a battle, but in a more attritional way. When somebody has this kind of hit-making capacity, he's always one song away, one album away, you know? And, you know, I what I was going to say is that in a previous conversation we had about what the next release might sound like, I talked about the fact that I hope that he would give us something more interior and more honest, you know? And I do think that there are moments of that on this, which I found really nice as well, you know? I think, like, on the record, on Iceman in particular, I find he does kind of cast himself as this like Michael Corleone, Tony Soprano-esque figure, which I find to be strange and like very campy, frankly. But he does talk about friendship and, you know, all the kinds of things that we hoped too. So, you know, we get the kind of full Drake experience on here, really.
0: I think like the idea of Drake being an isolated figure is not a new theme for Drake, but it actually feels real this time. Like, I feel like I've heard Drake say how isolated he is and kind of go like, I don't believe you. But this time I actually do believe him, in part because we've seen the ways that he's kind of been abandoned by some people who were very kind of close to him. There's a line in that opening track of Iceman, Pablo, that I really reacted to, where he says, they know you're thorough with the bread, but you got some stuff to pony up to. And I think like the idea that he's like, okay, you've been saying all this stuff about me and I do have to address it at this point. Do you feel like he addressed all of the allegations, all of the accusations, all of the different ways that people came at him over the last few years?
2: I mean, I feel like he's been addressing it since 2024. I think that's probably biggest thing with Drake. Had this been the first thing we heard from him since the beef, I think me personally would have received it better. But then when you've got these kind of smatterings, and I'm not counting some sexy songs for you, because that was what him and P&D, that was completely different.
0: Yeah,
2: but when you count kind of these like leaks that he's dropped, the hanging out with Aiden Ross, him just being so incredibly visible, I just feel like, well, we've heard you address this in so many ways. That Irishman song that was kind of aimed at LeBron, we've heard you address that. We've heard you address the allegations Kendrick lobbied at you. So like you're coming back and addressing it again and addressing it deeper. It's like, don't get me wrong, I love to beat a dead horse, but how much longer are we going to continue to beat the dead horse in music when, but I think it goes back to your point. He's absolutely isolated, and this is the only way he can express himself about how he's feeling about all these things, because no one in his real life is going to listen to him about it, it seems.
0: But see, like, I got the sense, truly, like, from this album, I got the sense of, like, at least trying to wrestle with that. There's, like, there is also that line that he has about how, when he's going through some trouble, 40's not even listening to the bars that he's laying, because he just feels like he's in a hole, right? Go ahead, sorry, what were you gonna say?
2: And I think that's the realest thing he's admitted here, is like, I don't have anyone else to talk to about this, guys. You guys are the audience for me to talk to about this, so I'm so sorry, I'm gonna continue to beat this dead horse, but we're gonna beat it one more time.
0: Friday.
2: In three different albums.
0: Friday, to me, on this record, on all these records, there's a sort of a regrounding from Drake. Like, he's kind of being like, hey, just to remind you, I'm a Toronto person, and I need to sort of like say it a little bit louder than I have before. You host We Love Hip Hop. It's a podcast that has been covering the Toronto hip hop scene for a minute. When you think about the reaction to all of these records dropping, what's the reaction in Toronto to these Drake releases?
3: Well, on the night of the releases, over there at the CN Tower, I was speaking to my co-host. They were live on the scene. And to be honest, it felt like an NBA Finals was happening over there. It felt like just a condensed version of Jurassic Park.
0: Yeah.
3: You know what I mean? But then the next days to follow was the real litmus test for me, right? Just seeing fans using the songs in their social media posts for sounds and stuff. And then seeing all of the Toronto blogs just jumping all over all of the lyrics and deciphering each bar and who he's getting at and different songs. I just felt like it was very interactive after the fact once it dropped.
0: Yeah, I think like the idea of, you know, there's that Thursday response. There's this sort of idea of, okay, yeah, there's a bunch of people turning out for the fireworks. There's a bunch of people turning out for the CN Tower getting all iced out. But the litmus test is that thing that you said. Do you hear the music sort of coming out of car windows, especially on a summer weekend like this one? Like, I mean, like Toronto has such an incredibly kind of summer weekend. Matt Umhal, what are the streets saying? What's your, in terms of your reaction, are you hearing the record out in the world?
1: Okay, so funny enough, so I got back in Toronto yesterday. I was at Pearson yesterday.
0: Yeah.
1: Literally, within minutes of my arrival to Pearson, a girl that works at the airport walked by playing Iceman out of her phone, right? while she's working, like literally within like minutes or seconds. And I turned to the person we're working, I was with, and we just like laugh, like, you know, welcome back to the city, you know?
0: Yeah.
1: Then got on my bike, went down to Woodbine, literally dozens and dozens of cars blasting this thing. Dozens of people with speakers blasting this thing for the long weekend. And I was like, you know, like, I mean, obviously this is all subjective, but seems to be resonating with people pretty quickly.
0: You got a lot of people who are sort of going to be wondering if like, hey, is Drake ready to move on from the Kendrick beef? No, is the short answer. It is not even close to ready to move on. But however, he has taken a bunch of shots at other people. There are some shots at Jay-Z. There's some shots at LeBron. And specifically, there's also some shots at DJ Khaled. He's, of course, Palestinian. And he's been criticized a lot over the years for his silence on the war in Gaza.

0: Matt, let me ask you about that. The idea of like Drake taking a jab at DJ Khaled for that, that's off Make Them Pay, that's off Iceman. What'd you make of that moment?
1: So I think two things are true here. One is that like with all of the celebrity cowardice and like venality that has been exposed over the last few years, I think DJ Khaled is someone that has distinguished himself as uniquely cowardly and uniquely venal. And I think like, you know, he is someone that, you know, as you said, he's probably the most publicly recognizable Palestinian person in the world. His people have been subject to a campaign of industrial scale violence, and he said nothing, right? Mm. And so members of his own community have been criticizing him for this for the better part of the last 3 years or so. Now, do I think that Drake is operating in good faith when he says that? Probably not. Of course not, frankly, right? In the same way that both Drake and Kendrick used the abuse of women as an instrument to beat each other over the head with in their own kind of rap feud, right? It was not about advocating for women. It was about using women as a prop in an argument between two powerful men, you know? Like, in that way, what he's saying there is, like, deeply cynical, but there's going to be an audience for it, you know? And I think you can recognize both things as being true.
0: Pablo, I'll come to you on the beefs in just a moment, but Friday, let me ask you. I think, like, there is this kind of reaction, Friday, that sometimes when you hear aggrieved Drake, there is a sense of like, how long can one person be aggrieved, and also how many people can they hold grievances against? And I think there's a desire sometimes that you get from people who are like, can he kind of move on? I don't have that anymore. I actually like listen to these albums and go, oh, Petty Drake is my favorite Drake. I actually want him to be as petty as possible. He's really an artist of pettiness, and he can paint so many colors of pettiness on these records. But as you listen to this, do you kind of feel like the tensions that he kind of builds in these records and the beefs that he sort of wants to sort of keep, you know, presenting all the time, do they help the record or do they hurt it, do you think?
2: I think that it helps for sure. As far as when it comes to Drake, I think he always needs a muse from the standpoint of being an underdog or people being against him. If you go through his catalog over the years, it's always been like, they're all ganging up and coming up, you know, the powers that be are coming together to come against me type of raps, you know what I mean? So I feel that like he needed this 2024 thing to happen with the Kendrick Lamar battle to give him back that underdog status. And for everybody to wonder, okay, what's going to happen with these albums?
0: Yeah.
2: And it also helped to see who was really rocking with him after that battle happened. Right? Yep. It helped to clear the air, you know, get this, you know, cut the grass down so you can see the snakes or whatever type of bars that might go in there. Right? So he was able to actually see who his real friends were after everything cleared. Right. And he pretty much gave us some of the best bars I've heard him give us in years.
0: Yeah, I think that's true. I think, especially on Iceman, I think he's kind of doing some of his best rapping in years and years. Pablo, I was going to go to you, but then Matt Amha took a very sharp inhale of breath, and I can see he's got some thoughts. Okay, go ahead.
1: Sorry, yeah, but like, we have mentioned a few times now that he can't stop talking about this. But for as much that he is invoking this thing with Kendrick Lamar, he's never actually addressed some of Kendrick Lamar's central points. Right. Like the main kind of point of attack that Kendrick was making, or the one I find that was like most coherent, was that Drake is like a morally decadent guy. That Drake is a morally decadent guy, that he has a Peter Pan syndrome, that he never grew up, that he's like a degenerate gambler. He's a degenerate womanizer. He is like an absent father. He was making all these really like a morality claim against this guy.
0: Yeah.
1: And then if you listen to these albums, Drake seems to be confirming a lot of that. Like, you know, the thing really is about girls, wealth accumulation, like boss status, flaunting how tough he is, you know, and not really actually sitting with some of the core things that Kendrick Lamar was fundamentally talking about, you know. Maybe he doesn't feel it necessary to do that, but I think it would have been pretty compelling, you know, or interesting. And it's interesting to see what he talks about and what he doesn't, you know, frankly.
0: Pablo, like the thing that Matt said there is not actually my read on this Drake record. It felt like an incremental growth to me of Drake saying, oh, I am pushing 40. You know, my dad has cancer, so we're battling stages. He's trying to say some of my energy's going somewhere else. I also take it seriously that, you know, when the video for Dust came out, his son is in the video. That tells me that, like, you know, is he using his son as a prop? I think that accusation has been made. But also, I kind of go like, oh, they're hanging out on a set. You know, like, there's something to be made of the fact that his son is the main star of that music video. And so some of those accusations are being addressed in the process of making the music, in a sense, without necessarily kind of, like, taking them head on. But how do you think about what Matt just said there, Pablo?
3: I mean, I do agree. I don't think he addressed all of these claims that Kendrick has had. And I think that point of like, he's been famous for so long. I am a person who believes the age that you become famous is likely the age you will be stunted in growth at. And Drake has been famous since the year 2000, since playing Jimmy Brooks. I don't know if Drake knows how to function like the rest of us, in the sense of like, I did something wrong. Let me take accountability. Mm. Let me rectify in the ways that I need to rectify, and let me proceed forward. He is someone who has touched these pieces of fame, wealth, and money for the better part of the last 25 years, and he's been known on these platforms. So I think the way he's going to approach these things are going to be different than the everyday person. Yeah. I'm not saying I necessarily agree, but I do understand that, like, mentally, Drake is still 14, 15, and he still raps like a 14, 15-year-old. And what's important to him? Money, girls, like the accumulation of wealth, and being a boss and being on top.
0: I will say that, like, when Drake is rapping about girls, it is not like other rappers rapping about girls. He's very good at saying, like, hey, I've been defeated by these relationships. In fact, I think, like, those are some of his best writing. It kind of comes from that place.
1: Again, to Friday's point, underdog, right? Yeah. The guy that can't really get the girl, the guy that is too Canadian to fit in, the guy that has the weird accent, the guy that nobody really understands, now the guy that was betrayed by his friends, you know? Yeah. Friday's point is really core to that.
3: He's the Taylor Swift. Both need to be the underdog to win in these scenarios. That's why they are so akin to each other. That Apple Music commercial has never been more accurate than today.
0: Okay, I want to move on to the release strategy of these records, because I think that's actually also important to touch on in this conversation. We've had a few days since these albums came out. Pablo, it is not a surprise to me that Iceman is doing the biggest numbers. That's the project that he teased for the longest time. But also, Habibti's there, Maid of Honor is there. How are they performing metrics-wise when you kind of compare the three projects?
3: Yeah, so altogether, he's standing to net somewhere between 705,000 and 785K units sold completely, with obviously Iceman being at the top, netting in and around between 485 to 520K, and then Maid of Honor between 115 and 135, and then Habibti between 110 and 130K individually.
0: That's huge, though. Yeah.
3: So I think it's huge. In a world where people aren't selling a million physical records anymore,
0: wow,
3: in a world where hip-hop, right, Taylor Swift with 30 different variants, but in a world where Drake is not doing that, I'm sure we're going to get a vinyl, but in a world where he's not immediately releasing a vinyl with this is all digital, it's impressive. It is what it is. He is Drake. He is a pop star. This is what it is, and I expected nothing less for three projects. Mm-hmm. Yeah, Drake, I need you to come with these numbers. I also need you to get out of the contract. I know what you're doing.
0: Well, let's talk about that, because like the other thing, Pablo, is that the big rumor is that he put out these three records. He has put out a double album before. He could have put out a triple album. That would have been just as easy for him to do, but he didn't. These are three distinct records. They're sort of understood as three distinct albums. And one of the rumors is that, like, oh, with this, he completes his contract with Universal Music Group, a label that he was currently in active litigation with, right? Like he's sort of still dealing with a lawsuit. He's suing the label for a bunch of different reasons. One of them is that like he's claiming or has claimed before that the numbers for Just Like Us have been supported in part through allegedly things like bots or like the label kind of boosting the numbers of that record in order in part to devalue, you know, Drake himself ahead of a renegotiation. Having said that, a judge tossed out his initial sort of legal charges. He's now appealing those. But this feels a little bit like very much a way for Drake to try to say, here's my value to the industry. Do you think it kind of feels like he's done that with these drops? It's kind of been like, hey, I am that person. Do you feel like he's kind of accomplished that?
3: Oh, yeah, I think so. I think his track record over the last few years, where you like the music or not, people are listening in droves. So here's his value. At any moment, he can become the moment, as Matt and Friday both said. He's always one hit away from that hit. Like, he's one album away from that album. And I think he shows this here. I'm one album away. Whether you think that's combined between a bunch of different songs off all three records, or you think one record stands the test of time, is up to you. But I think that was his purpose. You choose my value, but it's here.
0: Yeah. Okay, I want to play a little bit more music off because we have so many. Okay, Friday, yes, go ahead and make your point, and then we'll play a little bit more
2: just
0: music.
2: Just to piggyback off of Pablo's point also, Drake's album release time was the last time that we actually seen a monoculture moment happen in pop culture in a long time, whether you're into rap or not.
0: Yeah, he's someone who's very good at forcing us to pay attention. I mean, he forced all of us to pay attention to an ice sculpture in downtown Toronto. And that's like, that's not an easy thing to do at all. So the fact that he's managed to do that with three albums, 100% agreed. Okay, let's just hear a little bit more music.
4: Yeah, I'm coming your way. I'm right in your face with something to say. I know that you ball. I know that you play like girls in the WNBA.
5: Just playing.
4: Girl, we never gonna fade. I know how it be when you be in L.A. Or go MIA or HAFK. Stressing you out should give you a raise.
0: A bit of WNBA off the album Habibti. That's one of three new albums that Drake just dropped. I'm Alamine Abdul Mahmoud, and this is Commotion, and we are talking all things Drake. Friday's here, Pablo the Don is here, Matt Amha's here. Watching Matt Amha react to the bars as that was playing is just like one of the delights of my life at this moment. Friday, we got to talk about the overall rollout, right? Like, we get this idea of like the live streams and then like all the sort of, hey, the release date is this, and then gets pushed back, and the release date is this, keeps getting pushed back. The explosions, the ice sculptures, the idea of like... There's an argument to be made that we're never going to see a rollout of hip-hop like this kind of ever again. Do you buy that idea?
2: Well, the thing is, I actually agree with that, right? Making the sculpture interactive was a brilliant move, getting all of the streamers involved and them being able to make content off of that. At the same time, he's also beefing with the label, as you mentioned earlier. So a lot of, or pretty much the bulk of the money that he put into the promotion all came out of his own pocket. Right? And I think he spent upward of $10 million to do that. Mm-hmm. But he's the last in a rare class that's going to be able to get an ROI on putting that much money into his promotion in this music, in the music industry climate of these days.
0: Yeah.
2: I don't see as many artists or that many artists being able to put upward of $10 million into their project and know that they're going to have a number one album the next day.
0: Yeah.
2: So... Mm-hmm. I don't even know if that's going to be possible anymore after Drake.
0: Matt, what about you? What's your reaction to that?
1: Yeah, I think there's an incredibly small group of artists for whom something like that could be the case. Like, I think that the broader point, though, is that we may now be kind of re-entering a moment where it's like, you know, it's cool to promote your stuff. It's cool to, like, really promote your stuff. It's cool to really try hard. You know, it's cool to, like, now Drake and them still did it in a very controlled environment. You know, they're not putting him in front of journalists to do interviews. But they're controlling it. You know, they have a ton of music videos ready to go as soon as the records drop. You know, they're doing the streams. They're keeping him in front of people's faces. So, you know, I think in a kind of top-down kind of way, I could see smaller artists being like, well, how can we take the same ethic and apply it to our environment, even though we might not have the resources that someone like Drake does?
0: I can imagine somebody listening to this conversation and going, okay, if we've got three albums, where do I start? How do I sort of handle this? And I'm going to go around the table real quick and just I'll ask each of you to sort of say where you think the starting point should be. I think there's a good case for that to be Iceman, as the idea of like, okay, he spent the most time kind of promoting that project. This is the central thing that is sort of connecting all the people. My argument to this table is going to be that actually I think Maid of Honor is the album where Drake is doing the most interesting things. Like, it's not his best rapping. That's clearly Iceman. But Maid of Honor is where he's actually trying some new inventive things that feels like, to me, like the thesis of where Drake could go next. Right? Like, there's also the features on it, like the idea of like you got Popcan, you got Central C, you got Stunna Sandy. Like, there's a kind of like a global, you know, assemblage of people. He's kind of trying out. Stunna Sandy's Egyptian American, Popcan from Jamaica, you know, Central C, of course, London. Like, there is a world in which Drake is kind of assembling and telling you that he's actually pretty conversant in all these worlds, which feels very Toronto to me in a lot of different ways. And so I listen to Maid of Honor and go, I don't know what's going on here, but I do think this is the album I'll be talking about the longest. Iceman feels like it's of the moment. It's kind of reacting to this moment. I think Maid of Honor is going to have the longest legs. Matt, what about you?
1: Yeah, I mean, I would say just like objectively, Iceman feels like the thing that is the centerpiece. Yeah. And he's created a world, like these are constellations around the kind of, you know, the sun, if you will, right?
0: Yeah.
1: Iceman is the thing that he's been branding himself as. Iceman seems to be the thing that he's now calling himself in like a real serious way too, which is also kind of funny.
0: Yeah, Pablo's not buying it, but yeah.
1: In like a self-referential way.
0: Yeah.
1: In like a self-referential way. But yeah, so I would say Iceman, but I think he's doing interesting stuff, as you've said, on the other records that may not necessarily be present in Iceman, you know, but Iceman is of the moment. This is where he's addressing the last 2 years or so of his life.
0: Yeah.
1: He's directly talking about it. So I think that's where most people should probably start.
0: Pablo, what about you?
3: Yeah, I think Iceman as well. I think, again, of the moment where he's addressing the bulk, it's what people who maybe aren't like deep, intricate fans or like music critics or reviewers of Drake should start, because that's probably the things you know the most about Drake.
0: Yeah.
3: When you're talking about Maid of Honor, I do agree that he's doing some interesting stuff. But to me, it feels like he's doing things that we've seen him do before, just in a different way. So he's always been this like kind of global person, whether you want to go back to More Life, where he was all up in England.
0: I always want to go back to More
3: stuff,
0: Life. Yes, 100%.
3: Exactly. Or you want to go back to Views and you've got Pop. He's got this whole like Caribbean vibe. He worked with Rihanna a ton there. Yeah. He was putting out Anti at the same time, but he's also bringing in some stuff from Honestly Nevermind. And if this isn't proof that I at least listen to like Drake, guys, here it is. I'm not just a hater. I do consume. Yeah, he's pulling in all his different influences from different eras in his life. And I think that's the cool part about Maid of Honor. Habibti is, if you like the R&B, if you like to take care of Drake, there you go. That's your album. But I do think Iceman is the best way to get in if you haven't really been into Drake as much as maybe we have.
0: Friday, 30 seconds to you, pal. What do you think?
2: I agree. I think Iceman is the first one that you should listen to.
0: Yeah.
2: Get all of that stuff out of the way. However, the Maid of Honor, like, you know, last year, 2 years, but Maid of Honor is going to be something that lasts the test of time because he's not talking about any of that stuff. He just wants to, you know, we're just going to the party.
0: I mean, I will say that, like, that is my reaction to Maid of Honor. Like, this idea of, like, it's a wonderful sort of party record, but also at the same time, it's a party record that will kind of continue to exist. Honestly, Nevermind was a very polarizing record when it came out. Like, why do we want electronic music from Drake? And this is him saying, I can do it better and I can continue to actually push. Like, this interest is organic to Drake and I actually kind of buy
3: Beyonce
0: it.
3: Beyonce isn't on my heels and about to release Renaissance, so I got time to actually get my stuff off this time, guys.
0: Okay, I have a couple more questions I got to ask you, but right now I got to say goodbye to our radio audience. So for folks who are listening on the radio, my name is El Amin Abdul Mahmoud. This show is called Commotion. I've been speaking with Pablo the Don and Friday and Matt Amha. We've been speaking about the three new Drake records. There's going to be a longer version of this conversation on the podcast or on YouTube, wherever you get your podcasts. In the meantime, my name is El Amin Abdul Mahmoud. This show is called Commotion. We will be back tomorrow on the radio. We will talk to you then.
5: Good morning. Here are your headlines from the CBC Vancouver newsroom. I'm Tarnjeet Parmar. We begin with breaking news. The Vancouver Canucks have fired their head coach, Adam Foote. In a statement on social media, the team says assistant coaches Scott Young, Kevin Dean, and Brett McLean have also been relieved from their duties. Foote spent just one season as the team's head coach, but was hired in 2023 as an assistant. This year, the Canucks finished last in the NHL regular season with 25 wins, 49 losses, and 8 overtime losses. The search for a woman missing in the North Thompson River in Kamloops will resume today. The RCMP believe that the 24-year-old drowned when a vehicle she was in went into the river on Sunday night. A passenger in that vehicle survived with the help of bystanders. And Canada's inflation rate edged higher in April. Statistics Canada reporting it's now sitting at 2.8%. It was at 2.4% back in March. Gas prices are fueling that surge between the war and the switch to summer blends. Clothing and shoes will cost more. A look now at the weather for Metro Vancouver, Greater Victoria, and the Fraser Valley. Today, a mix of sun and cloud, high of 16. Tonight, partly cloudy conditions, and we get down to 9. Then tomorrow, a mix of sun and cloud, up to 19 degrees. Those are your new headlines from the CBC Vancouver newsroom. 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
6: Justin Wolfers is an economist. And so when he looks at life's big questions, he thinks, maybe not surprisingly, that economics has some answers.
7: How do you decide how much to spend today versus spending in the future? Should you break up with someone in the middle of a bad relationship if you've been with them for a long time? These are all economic questions.
6: We try not to give relationship advice, but if you're wondering, should I stay or should I go? Maybe check out the sunk cost fallacy.

Hi, I'm Paul Haverschrood. Welcome to The Cost of Living. If you don't know the definition of GDP, practically, it won't really change much in your life. But Justin Wolfers thinks there are economic ideas that can help us out. And a bit of knowing can go a long way. Later in the show, he explains why. Also today, if you've been watching car prices, something seems pretty clear. Vehicles are expensive, even used. But if you really need a bargain, and you're willing to go to the fringes of the market, where the lemons live, you can still find a deal. Up first, Ottawa is talking about privatizing the country's airports, so they could become for-profit businesses. The question for all of us, where would those profits come from?

0: The first time Canada talked about privatizing our airports was in the 90s. It came up a couple times in the 2000s, again about 10 years ago. And now Prime Minister Carney is saying,
1: we've said we will look at options for the airports so that they better serve Canadians and so that the capital that is tied up in those...
0: The idea behind privatization is that airports are like a treasure chest. So why don't we pop them open, get the cash, and spend it on stuff we need, like ports. Ottawa says that's what it wants to do. But beyond that, it hasn't really given us many details. As it stands, all of Canada's big commercial airports are owned by the feds. They're leased to not-for-profit airport authorities who run them, and they're more or less self-funded through user fees. Airlines pay to land, to use the terminal, park their planes. When you fly, you may fork out like $40 for the airport improvement fee. So if airports are privatized and operate as for-profit companies, what happens? Well, one worry is those fees will go up and we'll all pay more to fly. But there are also concerns about giving up control of critical infrastructure and the specter of foreign ownership. This is why Canada has backed off on privatizing in the past. There are too many unknowns. And not just for this country.
2: The same question you ask, Paul, this exact same questions everywhere, different language, different legal framework, the same question.
0: Fedi Chebel is an international airport consultant in Montreal. He's tracked what's happened in every country that's taken its airports private. He says countries are right to pause and ask all the questions before doing anything. Airports are key economic hubs. They connect places to global trade, workers, tourists. Airports themselves can be like small cities with billions in revenues. The global trend towards privatization started nearly four decades ago. About a fifth of the world's airports have now been privatized. So Canada's not flying blind here. We can take some lessons. But we only get one shot at this. So we need to look at the places that have got it right. Airport privatizations come in all shapes and sizes. Fedi says Canada could choose from a half dozen different models. He points to two in particular that could be instructive. Back in 1987, the UK was the first to privatize. It sold almost 100% of the British Airports Authority. This included airports like Gatwick, Glasgow, Edinburgh, and, of course, Heathrow. That airport needed some serious upgrades. But it didn't have the cash.
2: Heathrow Airport at that time, it was a disaster. Disgusting airports. Margaret Thatcher government said, look, you know, I need money to do the extension. I don't want to do it. It's so expensive. So I'll go one-shot deal. I get the funds and then they build it.
0: The UK government didn't want to pay to modernize the country's airports. So it bundled them all together, turned them into a company, and sold the shares on the London Stock Exchange. That raised more than £1 billion. Airports used the money to build new terminals and runways. Today, those airports are up to date. They're owned and run by different investment funds and operators. In Spain, they had the same problem. Old airports, not a lot of money to fix them up. But that country did things differently.
2: So Spain, they started in 1991. And at that time, they have an issue with how to fund Barcelona Airport and Madrid Airport. And then they said, okay, now we have two options. Either I will just get the money and then put some money in here and there to extend the runway or to do rehabilitation of the existing terminal building. Or I will put all my airports together and then this company called...
0: So Spain bundled its airports together and created a state-owned company, AENA. Now, Spain wanted AENA to operate like a business. It would run the country's domestic airports, but also try to expand into international markets. So when other countries wanted to privatize their airports, AENA could step up as an owner or operator. Now it's in Mexico, Colombia, Jamaica, the UK, Brazil. That means more money coming back to Spain.
2: I will have, let's say, it's an example, $100 my revenue from my airports in Spain. And I will have another $100 from the airports coming from my operation in Brazil. This is exactly what's happening right now. If you see the revenues and the figures of Aena, is that the pie is bigger.
0: When Spain eventually decided to privatize Aena, it sold a minority interest, 49%, on Madrid's stock exchange. That raised more than 4 billion euros. But Spain kept majority control. Every year, the government gets hundreds of millions of euros in dividends from its ownership stake. Spain's decision to keep a controlling interest in Aena, Fedi says, was a crucial choice. It lets the government set the agenda for its airports and keep a firm regulatory grip. The overseas money Aena brings in also subsidizes its domestic operations and lets it keep a lid on fees. Airport fees there have actually been frozen for years.
2: In Europe, one of the most efficient airports in terms of operation is Aena, and one of the most competitive of taxation in Europe is Spain.
0: When you catch a flight in Madrid, you pay 11 euros for the privilege of using the airport. That's the regulated fee per passenger. The cost to take off from Heathrow is more than double that. Canadian airport fees right now are closer to Heathrow. WestJet CEO, for one, thinks fees here are already too high. And critics of privatization, like NDP leader Avi Lewis, worry that a for-profit model will only push the cost of flying higher for all of us. Before Ottawa goes down the road of privatization, Fedi says it needs to answer this question. Does it see airports as an asset or a tool? For the UK, they were an asset. They sold them, got the money, it was a one-shot deal. For Spain, airports were a tool, a way to bring new money into the country. Fedi doesn't know what model Canada will choose. Ottawa says it's looking at everything. But he does think we should follow Spain's lead. Bundle our airports together, keep a controlling interest, and venture into the world as Canada Airports Inc. He says it could work something like this. Instead of, say, Calgary International Airport seeing itself as just one airport, it needs to shift its thinking. Yes, it runs a piece of domestic infrastructure, but it also has an international arm that's on the hunt for new business.
2: There is 11 airports actually going to be privatized in India. Let's go. It's like a tool for you, this airport, to go and become 12 airports at the same time. So we will be operating 12 airports, Calgary and 11 airports in India, and all your resources becomes like a pool to go internationally. Today, you are having $100 revenue from Calgary. Tomorrow, you will have $1 billion from 12 airports worldwide.
0: If Canada wants privatization to work, Fedi says we need to think bigger than just this country. The feds are talking about putting airports into the new sovereign wealth fund, but the way we run our airports today may not deliver the big returns investors are looking for. If we expand internationally, like Spain, then Fedi says,
2: it's bigger than you and me. It's bigger than Calgary and Montreal. It's international positioning of the country. You can get more revenue worldwide. I can leverage this tool. We have the engineering, we have the operational expertise, and we have other tools that we create in Canada. It's just blowing your mind how we can leverage this kind of things.
0: Ottawa may do that. It could also back down and stick with the status quo. Or do something in between. But after decades of hemming and hawing, Fedi thinks this time privatization will be more than just talk. He says the pressure is on. There are only so many airports in the world. They're coming up for grabs. Other countries are looking at doing the same thing as us right now.
2: There is no choice. We will do it today. It's easier than we will do it in 5 years from now or 10 years from now. Why? Because the competition is high. Everybody today is trying to do the same. Why not Canada?
0: We do seem to be winging our way towards some kind of privatization. But like they say in the airport game, taking off is the easy part. What's harder is landing the plane. This is The Cost of Living. I'm Paul Habershude. Okay, so I am looking on Auto Trader, and I can get a 2020 Toyota RAV4, 123,000 clicks for $33,000. That doesn't feel like a bargain. But cars ain't cheap right now. We're not even talking new. Prices for used cars in the last 5 years are up 40%. Deals feel like they are few and far between. But Danielle Nerman says they are out there for brave souls willing to roll the dice.
3: When it was time for Nancy Shadlock's family to get a second vehicle, she turned to the secondhand market and came across a weird little car on Kijiji.
4: It had these like concentric circles in it on the roof inside.

0: It was a rebuilt car. I was like, what? Nobody indicated that.
1: Rebuilt cars can be 10 to 30% cheaper than other used vehicles. And that's because they've been through some stuff. A car with a rebuilt title may have been damaged by something, like hail, or been in an accident.
2: What it means is that a vehicle would have been a total loss, would have been deemed a total loss by an insurance company at some point for some reason.
1: Stuart Klein is with the Automotive Industries Association of Canada. He says when a car is written off, it gets sold to a salvage yard. It might be scrapped for parts, but it could also get auctioned off to someone who fixes it up.
2: And a salvage vehicle could be rebuilt, inspected through a process. There's licensed inspection stations. They would inspect it, and then it could be branded as a rebuilt.
1: Private sellers don't have to advertise if a car has been rebuilt, but dealerships do. They have to disclose that because these vehicles come with risks. Even with a clean bill of repair, Stuart says issues can crop up later on, especially with newer cars that have a lot of tech, like cameras and sensors.
2: It could put your brakes on your car for no reason because it might see a telephone pole and think it's an obstacle.
1: Some insurance companies won't even insure a car with a rebuilt title. Others will only cover liability, so if you total your ride, you get zilch. And if you want to sell it or trade it in, Martin Hausner says you may not get much for it.
3: Because it's got that stigma, right? It could be a great car, you know, and it could have served you well, but it's still rebuilt.
1: Martin owns the Lone Star Auto Financing in Edmonton. He says if you're on a tight budget, a rebuilt can be a good option, especially if you plan to drive it till the wheels fall off. Martin says when you buy any used car, you're always taking a chance. That's why you're not likely to get a deal and a car with a perfect history.
3: One owner, lady driven, you know, never driven in the winter, dealer serviced, but that's not the reality, right?
1: Nancy Shadlock considers herself lucky. Even though she didn't plan on buying a car that had been rebuilt, her Nissan Cube never gave her any grief. And she only paid $5,000 for it.
0: And I sold it 4 years later for $6,000.
1: For the cost of living, I'm Danielle Nerman.

0: This is The Cost of Living. I'm Paul Habershude. Justin Wolfers has spent a lot of time in the last year trying to explain what's happening in the economy to all of us. He's an economist at the University of Michigan. He'll show up on MSNBC, CBS, the CBC.
1: Look at today's numbers. What do they tell us about the effectiveness of Donald Trump's tariffs?
0: And they say economics is the dismal science. But Justin worries that for all we talk about the economy, something is getting missed. It's that economics isn't about numbers. It's about people. So he started a media company called Platypus Economics, which includes a YouTube channel. Justin, hi.
2: Mate, how are you?
0: I'm well, thanks. So we just heard you laugh when our colleague Peter Armstrong asked you about tariffs. What do your economist friends make of your very serious economic analysis?
2: I am very serious. I've been blessed with a lot of material. The world is so odd right now. But I think beneath the laughter, there's enormous anxiety. And I think understanding economics can soothe that anxiety. I think a lot of us need it right now.
0: Well, then tell us about Platypus Economics.
2: That's what I'm here for, brother. Look, everywhere I go, people are hungry to learn about economics. And I think, and people are smart, smarter than much of the legacy media gives them credit for. And so I want to look

0: people in the eye, treat them as mature and responsible, serious people who are capable of having the hard conversations that neither politicians nor cable networks are capable of. I think not just that understanding economics can help you through these anxious moments, you understand these turbulent waters you're in, but more than that, I use economics every day in my life to make better choices. I think it can be a guide to living a richer, fuller life. It's been a great joy for me, and I just want to share that joy with the wider world.
1: All right. Well, I'm in on that joy. So then let me ask you this. Why does it matter if someone understands, like, GDP?
0: Some of these questions, it doesn't matter. But there are a whole lot of other things that really, really matter. So should you buy a house versus rent? The answer turns out not to be obvious. And that depends on things like thinking about costs versus benefits, thinking about trade-offs through time, thinking about interest rates, inflation rates, and the way in which your ability to repay your mortgage changes over time. How do you decide how much to spend today versus spending in the future? Should you break up with someone in the middle of a bad relationship if you've been with them for a long time? These are all economic questions. And, you know, I teach this way at the University of Michigan. And here's the way I was taught it. The economy's down there and it's the stadium and we're up in the cheap seats watching it down there. The reality is that you and I are economic actors. We're actually on the field of battle. We are making economic choices every day, what to spend, what to save, what to buy, whether to invest, things like that. And so I want to show ways in which I think economics is a cape, a superpower, in which you can see the world more clearly, make better choices, and live a richer, fuller life.
1: Okay, so if it is this superpower, do you think that there are certain things that you feel are important, but people are still Clark Kent, they don't have their cape on yet? I mean, are there gaps?
0: Absolutely. Let me give you my favorite one, and I think it actually describes the state of the world right now. There are two ways of thinking about economics. There's the way which, honestly, I think the president does, which is you see it as competition. And for sure, there's competition in the economy. But then you make the mistake of saying, if I'm competing with you, that gives us a fixed pie. And if I win, you lose. And therefore, what I need to do is make you lose so I can win. By the way, this might feel awfully familiar to my Canadian friends because the president appears to want to make Canada lose, thinking that makes America win. So this is the view that economics and the economic life is about competition. Let me give you a different, more romantic, more beautiful, but also more true view. Economics and economic life is fundamentally about cooperation. In fact, international trade is fundamentally about cooperation. Let me tell you something. I am terrible at making maple syrup. I'm just shocking at it. But last weekend, I made pancakes for the kids and I wanted them to have some maple syrup. Wouldn't it be great if there was someone somewhere in the world who was really good at it, who thought ahead and sent me some maple syrup? And in return, maybe what I'd do is I would educate their children at the University of Michigan, or I'd write a textbook that their children could read. And they're better off and I'm better off. That's literally economic life. All of the facade of competition and markets is ultimately how can we divide the jobs so that we are each doing more of what we're better at and so that we're both better off. Now, this gives you a very different understanding of trade with Canada, right? Now, being able to work with my Canadian friends, say, I'm coming to you from just outside Detroit near the border, say, together you make the best parts of the car that Canadians are better at and I'll make the parts that Americans are better at, and together we can produce more cars, better cars, and so on. That's a cooperation-based view of the world. That would suggest that's a great thing. And so this cooperation lens says what we want to do is get closer. If you think about it as a fixed pie, a zero-sum game, then what we want to do is beat each other up. By the way, this is where we can come back to this story about platypus economics, because what's happened in the United States, so tariffs generally are a very easy sell, historically, because what you do is you say to your people, I hate some country, and it's usually a country where they look different than you. In the United States' case, it was China. Let's make them pay. There's a superficial, let's tax other people, common sense to it. And historically, tariffs have been very politically popular. The president hasn't bothered to engage in the war of ideas. And folks like you, folks like me, have been out there telling the truth, talking, communicating, explaining the underlying economics of it. And right now, public opinion in the United States is running 2-for-1 against tariffs, which is just an extraordinary state of nature. So what that tells you is people can be open to the right economic arguments. So, you know, platypus economics comes from this theory, the case that at the individual level, but also at the societal level, if we all knew a little more economics, by the way, my friends in history can say the same thing, and so can my friends in physics, but if we all knew a little little more economics, we could guide the ship a little better. And actually, I think we're seeing that on the trade issue. There was a time when tariffs were very popular among American Democrats. That's not the case anymore. And so I do think that, a bit of knowledge can go a long way.
1: Well, what do we know about the economy right now? Like, I just saw the head of Costco say recently that some people are switching to canned tuna instead of beef or chicken. And this is being taken as like a signal that maybe a recession is coming. Do you put any stock into something like that, like the Costco indicator?
0: So there's obviously a logic to it. By the way, beef is expensive. So that, I think, has got almost nothing to do with the recession. That's got to do with what's going on with beef right now. Let me tell you the reason I don't like to lean into this. There is an infinity of indicators like that. There's the skirt length. There's how much lipstick people buy. There's how much they're buying bacon and whether they're buying tuna, what they're doing at Walmart, which is completely different than what they're doing at Costco. There's the price of the Costco hot dog. And there's infinite of these. And the thing is, there's both the impulse from the supply side. Here, the supply side would be the companies who want their CEO to be quoted. They come up with something interesting, and it always sounds absolutely terrific. And there's also the problem on the demand side, which is often people want to make a specific point. So were I in front of testifying before Congress about how rotten the US economy is right now, I'd say, I can't believe it. People are eating canned tuna now. So that marketplace for ideas, influence, and so on is sufficiently broken that too many crappy indicators get looked at. There may be some truth in the one you're just talking about, but I don't know. I'm just going to look at non-farm payrolls and the unemployment rate, and that probably gives me an even sharper sense.
1: And out of curiosity, what are those telling you right now?
0: They're telling me, I'll tell you where they've got me. They've got me on edge. So I'm not here. Look, I'm still smiling, Paul. So we're not in a recession. We're definitely not in a depression. But you'll also notice I'm losing a little bit of hair. The worry lines, it's partly insufficient Botox and it's partly a problematic economy. So when you start a war, when you're in the middle of a trade war, when you have a fiscally unsustainable situation, there's no shortage of things to worry about right now. And we're a little bit too close to the edge for my comfort.
1: Okay, so this is the type of stuff you'll be talking about at Platypus Economics. Justin, I got to ask though, why a platypus?
0: One is because it's damn cute. But another is, I don't know if you know this, a platypus has a sixth sense that allows it to see through murky waters. And I think of economic life right now, we're all trying to see through murky waters, and I think of economics as that sixth sense. So my challenge to my audience is develop that sixth sense. Those of us who become economists really do think we see the world a little more clearly, and that's what Platypus Economics is hopefully going to live up to.
1: All right. Hopefully we can get our sixth sense tuned up as well. Justin, thanks so much.
0: Great pleasure, mate.
1: Justin Wolfers is an economist at the University of Michigan. He just started a new media company, Platypus Economics. You can find his stuff all over the place, including YouTube. That's all for the show. The Cost of Living is based in Calgary. The show is produced by Daniel Nerman, Jenny DeRosio, and Jennifer Keene, with help from Jeff Kynock. I'm Paul Habertrude. Thanks for listening.
2: 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Terry O'Reilly reads a lot of books researching Under the Influence. 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
6: This is CBC News from Vancouver. Good afternoon, I'm Robert Zimmerman. The Vancouver Canucks have fired head coach Adam Foote. Three assistants have also been let go. General manager Ryan Johnson says they are trying to rebuild the team and need new coaching voices to do that. The second trial for a Penticton city councillor accused of sexual offences against young people began today in Ontario Superior Court. As the CBC's Tiffany Goodwin reports, the allegations stem from when James Miller was a volunteer basketball coach in Sarnia more than 30 years ago.
7: James Miller was arraigned on 6 counts of sexual interference and 1 count of invitation to sexual touching. The trial involves 2 alleged victims. The incidents allegedly occurred between 1989 and 1990. The first victim, who CBC is identifying as JB, testified that he first met Miller as his basketball coach when he was 10 or 11 years old. JB testified that Miller convinced his mother to spend extra one-on-one time with him because he needed to improve his basketball skills and spend time with a male role model. Court heard that at one of those one-on-one hangouts, Miller got very close to JB, began to ask about his family, and started kissing him. There were 2 other encounters roughly a year later where JB woke up to Miller allegedly masturbating on top of him. The Crown says we're expected to hear from 7 witnesses, and the trial is expected to finish in 5 days. Earlier this month, the courts wrapped up another trial against Miller for similar offenses. That decision is expected in June. Tiffany Goodwin, CBC News, Penticton.
6: BC's Energy Minister Adrian Dix continues to push back on the idea of a pipeline from Alberta to BC, saying there is no proponent for the project, no backing from First Nations, and no potential route. Dix says there are other major projects in this province that could help the economy, but need support from Ottawa.
8: You know, we have what the world is looking for. We've got critical minerals, we have natural resources, we have port access, we have 35 projects worth $88 billion here. And it's our view that the federal government needs to pay attention to this. These are projects that will build the national interest and will put the country in a better position as we face the many challenges we face in the world.
6: Premier David Eby is meeting with Prime Minister Mark Carney here in Vancouver tomorrow morning. Well, you could soon see more illuminated billboards in Vancouver. Councillors have voted to allow large format electronic billboards in some areas. Director of Transportation Paul Storer says council would still have to sign off on each proposal.
9: We'd be doing a thorough review of those, including things like spacing, transition time between messages, illumination, and conflict with things like traffic signals.
6: Advertisers will need to sign deals with the city addressing financial returns, safety, and risk considerations. Canada's inflation rate edged higher in April. Stats Can reporting it's now 2.8%. It was at 2.4 in March. Peter Armstrong has more.
10: There's no surprise where this surge is coming from. Gasoline. Gasoline prices were up 28.6% in April after a nearly 6-point gain in March. The interesting thing we're seeing here, though, is that as high as this is, 2.8% is the highest we've seen in 2 years, and still that came in lower than expectations. That came in largely lower than expectations because core measures, the stuff you see if you strip out the more volatile components like gasoline and food, that was able to sort of hold its ground at around 2%. And what that tells us is the surge we're seeing in gasoline and in energy prices writ large has not yet bled over into other sectors. Obviously, it's driving up the cost of deliveries, the cost of doing business, but those increases haven't at least yet been passed on to the consumer. Peter Armstrong, CBC News, Toronto.
6: U.S. President Donald Trump says he is holding off from ordering new attacks on Iran, at least for now. Says mediators from Gulf states have been making progress in negotiations and requested a delay. Trump says a plan to resume attacks had originally been scheduled for today.
11: I was an hour away. We were going to be striking very, it would have been happening right now. Yeah, it was all done. The boats, the ships are all loaded. They're loaded to the brim. and we're all set to start.
6: Trump says he thinks the war has been very popular, contrary to what recent polling suggests. And the Canadian Snowbirds aerial demonstration team will be grounded after this year's flying season. The government is planning to replace their outdated Tudor jets. They've been part of Canada's Air Force inventory since the 1960s. Defense Minister David McGuinty says they will be replaced by Swiss-made CT-157 aircraft.
12: It too will serve as both a trainer and air demonstration aircraft. Will allow us to accelerate procurement, create a larger pool of pilots to be able to fly in the Snowbirds, and ensure that we do not end up operating an orphan fleet of aircraft.
6: The decision means the Snowbirds could be grounded until sometime in the early 2030s. And now the BC forecast on the north coast. A mix of sun and cloud this afternoon with a high of 12. Highs up to 15 with a chance of showers and thunderstorms in the Peace. In the central interior, a high of 16 with a mix of sun and cloud. Highs from 16 to 19 with a chance of showers and thunderstorms in the Kootenays. In the southern interior, mainly cloudy with a high of 20. And for Metro Vancouver, Greater Victoria and the Fraser Valley, highs around 17 with a mix of sun and cloud. That's the CBC News from Vancouver.
3: Good afternoon. Thank you so much for joining us. The federal and Alberta governments have reached an energy agreement that could see a pipeline construction starting in 2027. But BC is crying foul over its lack of involvement in the decision. So what should our role be in Canada's energy future? And a new study says that boys are falling behind in school and the trouble can start as early as kindergarten. So how do we make sure all genders are supported in class? I'm Amy Bell, in for Michelle Elliott. And this is BC Today. And thank you so much for joining us on radio, TV, and live stream. You can call us now on our top story. What role should BC play in Canada's energy future? Our number is 604-669-3733. You can also call us at 1-800-825-5950 or hit pound 690. You can also email us anytime, bctoday@cbc.ca. And the federal and Alberta governments have reached an agreement that could see construction for an oil pipeline to BC's coast begin in the fall of 2027. In the agreement, Alberta says it will submit a new pipeline plan by July 1st, which the federal government will designate the project of national interest by October 1st. BC was not included in the agreement, although the pipeline will run through this province. But Prime Minister Carney has said that no pipeline would be built without the agreement of all provinces and First Nations involved. So, what do you make of how Prime Minister Mark Carney is handling energy projects? What would a pipeline to BC's northwest coast mean for the province? And what is BC's role in Canada's energy future? Call us now, 1-800-825-5950, 604-669-3733, pound 690 on your cell phone or email bctoday@cbc.ca. Joining us now is Diamond Eisinger. She is a political strategist and former advisor to the federal Liberal government. Good afternoon. Nice to see you again.
13: Thank you for having me.
3: This isn't the first time that we've talked about the specter of a pipeline. What were your sort of initial reactions here when you heard the announcement on Friday?
13: Yeah, this isn't the first conversation. It won't be the last.
3: No.
13: I'm sure this issue continues to evolve, but I see the challenge at hand for the government of Canada. They're facing so many intersecting issues right now. The challenge of the United States and our relationship, economic pressures domestically, the rising tide of sovereignty sentiment in Alberta and a desire for a referendum amongst some. They're trying to keep all of those pieces together and move ahead with an energy agenda that can power Canada's economy and Canada's industries. But this is a tricky one, and it's been a tricky one since the beginning, including when we previously spoke about this. And essentially having conversations about BC's future without BC at the table.
3: And I'm curious what your take is on that. Why, again, have we seen BC, you know, not invited to the table, not involved in these discussions about something that would impact our province so greatly?
13: Yeah, I know that the Prime Minister is also on his way to BC. He has some public remarks tomorrow. The Premier has signaled that he expects to meet with the Prime Minister while he's here. So perhaps those interactions will yield some additional clarity about BC's role going forward. How is it that they get to have a say or engage? We're also still comically early in this process, even though we're talking about an accelerated timeline here. We're now introducing new dates and new timelines like July 1st, right, like fall for the potential commencement of construction, but we still don't have a route. We still don't have a defined private sector proponent to field the actual bills for all of this. And we're talking about a commencement of, for example, Indigenous consultation before we actually have a plan for them to provide input on. So the idea of accelerating all of this means that so many of these pieces will need to happen in tandem, but in a way that's actually very challenging to have all those things unfold concurrently.
14: I mean, it sounds, when you sort of lay it out like that, it sounds impossible, but we still keep seeing these conversations advance. I want to get a couple calls in while we can. First one from Chris in Victoria. Hi, Chris. What are your thoughts?
15: Hi, how are you today?
14: I'm doing well.
15: That's good. I think that, you know, British Columbia should be doing what Canada should also be doing, and no one in Canada really seems to be doing, which is putting most of the focus on the, you know, upcoming electric development on the best quality renewable energy options like solar and wind. I think that I'm seeing a lot of other countries go this route. I'm really worried that this pipeline that's supposed to be potentially coming through British Columbia is going to end up being a stranded asset, because by the time the oil is actually flowing, very few countries are going to be as reliant on it as they are now. And I don't see Canada making the right decisions when it comes to renewable resource development. And I think that's got to be the way of the future.
14: All right. Thank you for that, Chris. Diamond, are we perhaps focusing our efforts in the wrong direction? Do we need to be looking at greater ways that we can make Canada more reliant on itself and more appealing to, I guess, other areas of the world to do business with us?
13: Yeah, well, and to the caller's comment around more sustainable options, perhaps, or options that look to the future that may be less reliant on these outputs, to give the federal government some credit, they are in tandem working on additional energy projects that are more sustainable.
14: Right.
13: The Prime Minister has also said in recent days that they intend to basically double Canada's electrical outputs in the coming decades to make sure that we have more sustainable energy supply available that is, you know, serving our market needs here in Canada and around the world. And also on the BC government's list of their own priority projects, some of which have been advanced to the federal level and some of which I assume would be part of the conversation that may take place this week between the Premier and the Prime Minister. I think somewhere around a third of those 35 projects are electrical projects. They're electricity major project development proposals, including in northern BC. And that was something that the Premier, I believe, flagged back when this was re-emerging as a possibility of this Alberta pipeline through British Columbia. He talked about the risks that may come to some of those projects that actually are further along in their process, that have more of a business case established, that have specific plans in place, that there's a delicate balance of Indigenous support and partnership that has been achieved on some of those that may actually be jeopardized if something presses ahead. Yeah.
14: And it was the Power Canada Strong. That's the big push that Carney has put forth to electrify the country. We've got another call in from Sybil in Tom's Lake. Hi, Sybil.
16: Hi.
14: Hi. What are your thoughts on the topic today?
16: I was just saying it's about time. This is long, long overdue. We should have been trading east and west a long time ago, and we'd be sitting pretty right now.
14: You don't have any concerns with a pipeline that would be going through BC?
16: Not too much, no. I think it's kind of a shame that BC and Quebec have landlocked the rest of Canada.
14: All right. Well, I appreciate that, Sybil. Diamond, not just pointing to Sybil there, but we are seeing some attitude shift. I think recent polling showing about 60% of BCers now are more open to there being a pipeline. And it seems to be that a lot of people, when they have to make that choice between the environment and the economy, we're seeing more and more that turn to the economy because we are in such a dire strait. Is that a trend that you have seen, or is that you think will continue as we face such a poor economy?
13: Yeah, public opinion polling supports that in the sense that there is a rise of support for major project development mm-hmm. when we need that economic boost in our regions all across the country. But it's also not just a choice. Well, first of all, I mean, choice between environment and economy. I think folks are pretty balanced in their approach, even if they do believe a pipeline should proceed or not. They understand that there are trade-offs to be had there. But it's also a bit of a trade-off right now between reliance on the U.S. Mm-hmm. or reliance on ourselves. And that is actually what I think the dominant theme is that's emerging. It's not so much that folks aren't concerned with the environment anymore or that they're not worried about emissions mm-hmm. or possible impacts on the waters of British Columbia of essentially lifting the moratorium on tankers. It's that they are so concerned about our continued over-reliance on the United States. Right. They want to see us diversify, yes, to partners around the world, but also to do more within our country that we can do for ourselves. And these are levers within our control.
14: Okay. We've got a call that's come in from Trace in Vancouver. Hi, Trace.
17: Hello.
14: Hi. What are your thoughts?
17: Well, I wanted to say thanks, BC Today, for bringing up this topic. I'm an environmentalist. I don't want to see a new pipeline, and I'm concerned about climate change. Mm-hmm. But I have an idea. We need electricity as a sort of a compromise. So as a compromise, why don't we burn the fossil fuels, the natural gas, and the oil in Alberta and BC, in advanced generating stations, which can capture and store the CO2, so we're getting the much-needed electricity. At the same time, we're doing less damage because of the fenestration of the CO2. Mm-hmm. And that would be a great way to do it. And I haven't seen this idea addressed.
14: All right. Well, thank you for that. I don't have enough expertise in that in that area to talk about the viability. But, you know, if not pipelines, what should the province be doing to dig itself out of a deficit and improve prospects for everybody in the province?
13: Yeah, I think some of the major projects that have been put forward are clearly part of that solution, and not just on electricity, for example. I mean, I believe of the 35 that BC has put forward as major project priorities, those include electricity, those include natural gas, mm-hmm. and those include mining and critical minerals as necessary outputs required to power so many other pieces of our economy. We saw also, I believe, just today, I think the Prime Minister just made an announcement about the acceleration of a mine out east
14: yes.
13: here in Canada. I think in Quebec, centered around producing more of the critical minerals required for electrical vehicles. Mm-hmm. So there's so many pieces here that are interconnected and can't be seen in isolation. It's not one or the other. It's one to help enable success in
14: yes.
13: another space. And I don't think anyone is so naive as to suggest that we are going to stop using oil overnight or that we are going to completely pivot and complete a transition of our economy. But those were pieces that were further in the works in past years, including under the former prime minister. And part of this is a pivot on the part of Mark Carney to be seen as someone doing things differently.
14: Right. We've got a call that's come in from Aaron in Burnaby. Hi, Aaron. Thanks for joining BC Today.
18: Yeah, a couple of points. I'm talking to leaders on the federal level, asking for them to take off the GST and provinces to take off the PST on new and used electric vehicle sales, especially mm-hmm. when it comes to electric vans, electric trucks. On the provincial level, I spoke with my mayor recently and asked him to take it to Adrian Dix, who is the climate and energy minister, mm-hmm. To give cities, basically all cities in BC, the power to retrofit pre-existing commercial parking lots with a minimum percentage of level 2 and level 3 charging stations. We get basically the wind projects that we're building now are, it's a good thing, but we're heading towards 1 megawatt charging.
14: Mm-hmm.
18: That's charging as fast as gas, okay? And in order to get there, you say, what are we going to do for economy? We need to be basically creating electricity and selling electricity, and we have the ability to create a lot more of it. And this country in general is dragging its feet towards the electrification. That's where we're heading. That's what we need to do.
14: All right. Thank you very much for that, Aaron. We've got a call that's come in as well from Renee in Victoria. Hi, Renee.
19: Yeah, good afternoon. How are you doing?
14: I'm doing well. What are your thoughts on this topic today?
19: On the pipeline, it is like such a bad environmental and an economic idea that, first of all, we're going backwards with the climate change, mitigation. And we have lots of green energy available in BC, and everyone's talking about electrification. Well, you know, if you have more dams, that's really not a great solution either, because dams require a lot of flooding of land, mm-hmm. right? So we should be looking at geothermal. We have a lot of geothermal energy that is not being used, and we should forget about an old economy, which is like pipelines. This is all old stuff that nobody is investing in. I mean, China is going full bore ahead with green energy. Mm-hmm. So why are we being left behind and going with something, even LNG, that's not economically or environmentally feasible. It's not sustainable. And we're going to have a disaster mitigation economy if we don't pay attention to climate change. We're going to be redoing roads and bridges from the flooding. We're going to mitigate fires. I mean, the insurance companies are the only ones that are thinking clearly on this. They know the risk. Mm. So we're not paying attention. We're going, oh, well, we have to put the environment last because the economy. Well, no, that's an old way of thinking. That should have been turfed like 20 years ago. We should be moving ahead with taking climate change action so we can have a green economy and thrive and not have disasters, because they cost money, they cost lives, they disrupt the economy terribly. I mean, you talk to any insurance agent. Right.
14: Yeah, so. I appreciate you raising those concerns, and it's certainly something that we hear from many that, the risks are still too great that they would be able to buy in on this. The deal that Carney and Smith made raises carbon pricing in Alberta lower than projected. The federal government has to do carbon pricing equally. So should BC, I guess, fight for the same deal here?
13: That's a tricky path forward. I'm not sure. I feel perhaps that would send the wrong message for the BC government to be advocating for fewer protections for the environment, rather, as they're simultaneously advocating for maintaining a tanker ban and some of these other pieces that are in place. But it's interesting and perhaps actually unsurprising that in these recent days, as these pieces have come out, including around carbon emissions, et cetera, there's really no winning on this politically, at least. You saw commentary at the same time from major natural resource leaders that said, in fact, this is anti-competitive, this is going to hamper us. You have environmental experts and organizations saying that this represents a difference of literal pennies on the barrel of introducing this carbon price in Alberta. And so there doesn't seem to be a way of winning. I think the best way for the government to move forward is to do the least worst option, at least politically, for everyone involved, which is continue to have these conversations and balance some of the political imperatives between provinces, appreciating, too, that as we briefly spoke of, there are challenges in Alberta right now, some folks wishing to separate from Canada, some folks wishing for more attention from Ottawa. The challenge just here is for Ottawa not to see this, I guess, concession or olive branch as something that's going to magically fix all of those challenges. Those are not going to go away simply because a Liberal government in Ottawa says you can potentially have a pipeline if there's a route, if there's a proponent, if there's these next steps. It's part of a broader intergovernmental relationship that the government's going to need to prioritize.
14: Okay. I do want to ask about how climate fits into the government's priorities. The Early Edition spoke to Catherine Harrison this morning. She's a political science professor at UBC who focuses on energy policy. So let's have a listen to what she had to say.
20: The impacts are huge. This is a really big concession. Industrial carbon pricing is the single policy that was expected to deliver the greatest emissions reductions nationally. And these concessions that have been made to the Alberta oil industry will need to be extended to all sectors and all provinces based on the rationale under which the Supreme Court upheld the federal carbon pricing law. And that's kind of built into the language of the agreement released Friday. So not only will we see greater emissions from the Alberta oil and gas industry, but across the country.
14: I suppose from that, what do you think this deal says about the federal government's climate goals?
13: The Prime Minister was elected last year, I think, with a strong understanding by most Canadians that he is a climate champion. Yes. He is someone who has built a lot of his career around pragmatic environmentalism, literally writing books on that topic, engaging internationally through the United Nations and other, you know, bodies and partners. It's been tricky as the rubber has actually hit the road, though, here in the last year of trying to balance these environmental priorities with this economic crisis that we find ourselves in and these trade-offs that have been made, especially for a province like BC, where typically, at least traditionally, environmentalism has been a more dominant theme. Yeah. We have had people on the coast, perhaps thanks to our beautiful province, who have been very concerned with protecting it, with making sure that we have nature protections, with making sure that we're not emitting unnecessarily. So all those pieces are kind of coming together at this moment of seeing a possible pipeline come through our province. That feeling, as we've spoken about, of not having a say or not having a role at the table to actually determine things that will largely influence BC's environmental future. And so as the Prime Minister and his team keep juggling those different imperatives, I think they will continue to do a bit of a calculus here of what the dominant themes in each province are, what the risks are, but helped, to be frank, by the fact that the government now has a majority as well. Mm-hmm. So there's less of that precarity. There's less worry that, you know, for example, a member of parliament could leave the caucus over this, as has been, you know, a concern in recent months.
14: Right. Okay. I think we've got time for one more quick call. This one from Richard in Richmond. Hi, Richard.
21: Hello.
14: Hi. What are your thoughts?
21: The pipeline that they run it through there, like, if we refine our own oil in our own country, because I do believe it's going down to the United States, get refined, and then it comes back with, and we're struggling with oil prices and gas prices. Meanwhile, we have it in our own country, right? Mm-hmm. And as for electricity, I see possibly more farmland being, you know, used to build dams to generate this electricity and stuff. And it's also, if they export it to another country, like I do believe Dubai actually gives people royalties on the oil coming out of the country. And if we could bring the share with one province to the next rather than, you know, being separate, like it seems like each province has to pay duty and all this. Like, it just seems odd to me. That's my say.
14: I understand that, Richard. I'm sorry to cut you off, though, but we are out of time. And Diamond, great as always to speak with you. I assume we will speak about this again one day.
13: Thanks for having me.
14: That is Diamond Eisinger. She is a political strategist and former advisor to the federal Liberal government. It is 12:27, and this is BC Today. Couple of emails that we've had come in from Anne writing, it is very depressing that our governments in Canada and in BC are still talking about new fossil fuel projects, which include oil and LNG. We have been told by the world's top climate scientists that there must be no new fossil fuel projects if we wish to take real action on the climate crisis. And we see and hear about the effects of the climate crisis in Canada and everywhere, day after day, year after year. From Rob in Chilliwack, we need not just one pipeline, but multiple pipelines. Prince Rupert Route, TMX, and Energy West to East. Oil is going to be around for decades and decades. Canada has it, and we should use it as the world is waiting for a stable supply. For once, I would like to see Canada ahead of building projects instead of always having to catch up. For all the environmentalists out there, how do you justify the NDP bypassing all environmental assessments on wind and solar projects? Canada, by the way, has some of the most stringent oil standards in the world. And Fiona says, we have a tanker ban. First Nations in BC have voiced opposition. Carney boasted before the election and ever since that we would have a sustainable future. Yet he has announced nothing concrete in the renewable sector other than the electrical projects in BC. Our planet is at a very critical state, and we cannot have another pipeline. Thank you to everybody who joined in today with your calls and your emails. They're always very much appreciated.
0: Hi.

0: Thank you for joining us here on BC Today. I'm Amy Bell, sitting in this week for Michelle Elliott. It is time now for the 12:30 news with Rob Zimmerman.
1: Good afternoon. The Peace River Regional District says road access into the community of Old Fort is expected to be restored later this week. It's been a month since a landslide destroyed the only road in and out of the community of 150 people south of Fort St. John. The regional district says crews made significant progress clearing debris and building a temporary road over the long weekend. The second trial for a Penticton city councillor accused of several historical sexual offences against young people began today in Ontario Superior Court. The allegations stem from when James Miller was a volunteer basketball coach in Sarnia more than 30 years ago. Earlier this month, the courts wrapped up another trial against Miller for similar offences. That decision is expected in June. And the Vancouver Canucks have fired head coach Adam Foote. Three assistants have also been let go. General manager Ryan Johnson says they are trying to rebuild the team and need new coaching voices to do that. And now the forecast on the north coast. A mix of sun and cloud this afternoon with a high of 12. Highs reaching 15 with a chance of showers and thunderstorms in the Peace. In the central interior, including Prince George, a high of 16 with a mix of sun and cloud. Highs from 16 to 19 with a chance of showers and thunderstorms in the Kootenays. In the southern interior, including Kelowna, mainly cloudy this afternoon with a high of 20. And for Metro Vancouver, Greater Victoria, and the Fraser Valley, highs around 17, a mix of sun and cloud with a chance of showers in some areas. That's your CBC News update from Vancouver.
0: Thank you very much for that, Rob. And there has been plenty of reaction to proposed data center clusters in Vancouver and Kamloops. Opponents of new facilities warn of environmental and resource concerns. BC Green Party leader Emily Lowen has accused lawmakers of using a build-first, regulate-later model. Head of AI factories at TELUS, Chris Madan, joined Stephen Quinn on the early edition this morning to defend the projects.
2: If you think about where we are, we're now building connectivity for the intelligence era. You think back to nation building, and I know the government's talked about this. AI is sort of that next evolution and revolution that's hitting our systems, our economy, our country, our businesses. And it needs an enormous amount of power. It needs an enormous amount of compute power. And we want to make sure that this ecosystem that we build, which supports AI, lives and thrives within our borders.
3: And why is it important that it lives and thrives within our borders?
2: Sovereignty is important. AI relies on an enormous amount of data and data privacy, which I know is something of paramount importance and concern to a lot of people. Data privacy is a really, really important element, and a lot of AI is trained on that data. So if there's a researcher, for example, at UBC that wants to go into research, or a healthcare startup that wants to go and build their new AI product, we want to make sure that data that belongs to Canadian citizens, that belongs to BC citizens, stays in the province and in the country within a secure ecosystem.
0: Chris Madan is head of AI factories at TELUS.

0: A new report from Quebec says boys are falling behind their peers in school. The report states the drop-off starts as early as kindergarten. Boys are being described as systemically disadvantaged in the school system, and that is impacting their academic performance. This issue is impacting boys' early learning and social development, and it's impacting their future job prospects. So we're asking you, what needs to be done to support the education of boys in school? Why are boys struggling in the school system? Call us now. Just hit #690 on your cell phone, or you can call 1-800-825-5950, 604-669-3733. You can also email BC Today at cbc.ca or leave a comment on our TikTok Live. Joining us now is Brendan K. Hartman. He is a sociologist and consultant who specializes in the social, emotional development and well-being of boys and men. Good afternoon. Thanks so much for joining us.
1: Thanks for having me.
0: So what do you make of the findings in this report?
1: Yeah, there's a couple, maybe two caveats to start with, is that it's probably more accurate to say that girls are doing better than they have, whereas boys, rather than saying that boys are doing worse.
0: Okay, yeah.
1: Which is important for framing because sometimes the narrative can be that the academic success of girls has come at the cost of boys.
0: Right.
1: And I'd rather frame it as, you know what, maybe we've been supporting girls in a way that's expanded what they've been able to achieve, which is great. Now we may now also need to spend some time focusing on boys.
0: And what would you say is, I guess, sort of the current state of education for boys? Where are we, you know, perhaps not rising up to meet them?
1: Boys tend to be overrepresented in like gifted, the top IQs, as well as overrepresented in the bottom. And so what's happening in Canada is very similar to the rest of the world, where you have boys. Absolutely, there's a congregation of boys at the lower end of academic success. But I would say that's more of a symptom of the social-emotional disconnection that boys are going through.
0: Well, and I do want to get into that. It's not just, you know, impacting their grades and their school. We're seeing sort of a real shift in, you know, what boys are being taught and how boys are being taught to express themselves. So it can be difficult. We're seeing a lot of these boys that are kind of falling through the cracks and they're trying to find that support elsewhere.
1: Absolutely. There's kind of three main things that is consistent across all the schools I go to, which is many boys are suffering silently. This is poor engagement, poor academic achievement, but also mental health concerns, isolation, withdrawnness, and sports betting is becoming increasingly talked about. And schools approaching me about sports betting with their students, male students particularly. Mm. And then you have some boys' behaviors are showing up loudly. The most common thing I hear and see is that these boys are amazingly vulnerable one-on-one, and then they get into groups and they become like a different creature altogether. And then a rise in misogyny, mimicking problematic influencers' talking points. And then the last category is what schools are seeing is that many boys are feeling more like problems than like people. Hmm. And so they feel kind of typecast or pigeonholed as the bad guys, and they have genuine questions that they want to talk about but feel like they can't.
0: Hmm. Is there, I don't want to say hesitancy to discuss these problems when it pertains to boys. I know that there are people that sometimes feel, you know, I think a lot of people would say historically, boys still work within sort of a framework of advantage, that they have that over women, that we've seen that in society. But is there an avoidance to really looking at this problem so it, out of a fear of somehow that will raise them up once again? I'm sorry, I'm not really wording that exactly how I want to be.
1: Like, there is a reticence and a reluctance because there's so much of the suffering contest of like the benefit of one group comes at the cost of another group.
0: Yeah.
1: So people are very sensitive and not wanting to do that. And I see that all the time.
0: Yeah.
1: And so it's a paradigm shift to get beyond the idea that supporting boys and men is also very deeply relevant to supporting all genders.
0: Yeah.
1: And so combating that mentality is almost like the first stage that I have to do when I enter schools.
0: And when you do enter the schools, you've worked in schools, you've been a teacher yourself. What are your thoughts about the way that we've set up the school system? How do we need to change that framework to make sure all children are reaching their full potential?
1: So I would say that we have a much more cohesive cultural narrative around girls in education, meaning like the purpose of education for girls. What they've noticed in the past like 40 years where masculinity and boys and men have been researched more intensely mm-hmm. is that the messaging for girls and women has increased. Like the girl box has expanded of what education can be and mm-hmm. empowerment messages, whereas the messages given to boys has stayed relatively stagnant. Mm. And so one thing that I think schools should do is also like, first of all, we have all these biases. Teachers have all these biases around students, and sometimes it actually hurts boys in academics, whereas girls are socialized to be more compliant, things that disrupt teachers in the classroom less, whereas boys have more externalizing behaviors, which increases teachers' own classroom management struggles that goes on, and that can make them say more reprimands to male students on average, and that can change your experience with schools. Mm-hmm. But I'd say we need to have higher expectations for boys. And one way that I, self-disclosure, like when I was a teacher, high school, if I came across a boy with really nice handwriting, I would take note of that. If I came across a girl with really messy handwriting, it'd be like, oh, that's kind of surprising. But I wouldn't think twice of a boy
0: having messy handwriting. And it is, there's those intrinsic biases that we have and we perpetrate them, even if we are trying, very hard to remain unbiased.
1: And teachers who believe they're the least biased tend to be more biased in their teaching.
0: Yeah, we've got a call that's come in from Stephen in Vancouver. Hi, Stephen, what are your thoughts on the topic?
2: Yeah, hi there.
0: Hi.
2: I have some bona fides in this area. I was a boy once. and I was also an elementary school teacher specializing. My specialist was music, specialization, I mean. And so, first of all, I just want to confirm, I might have missed a comment on this from you guys today, but there was an issue that came up in this similar discussion on CBC a couple of weeks ago where not enough movement for boys. And I just wanted to, sort of add on to that because I remember being in elementary school and I was really restless sitting around all day. I couldn't wait to get out at recess, lunch, after school, and just run around, So I really think that they need to build in way more physical activity for boys. The other thing is, it's a bit of a larger topic, but Robert Bly wrote about this years ago. There are no meaningful, challenging rituals of initiation in this culture. Boys need meaning. Well, everybody does, I suppose, but boys definitely need meaningful challenges, managed risk, you might say. Otherwise, and this is obviously a huge problem, as we're seeing in Surrey these days, is that they're going to turn to places where they can find challenges, i.e. gangs, right? And one last quick thing, if I may, Amy, I taught music and it was hands-on. It was creative. Mm-hmm. They were always doing things. The kids were engaged. I saw over and over again that kids need to be actively doing things, not just sitting there with pencils. Mm-hmm. So, when I say active, I don't mean what I said earlier about running around for boys. I mean, give them something to do, get their hands on it.
0: All very good points, Stephen. Thank you so much for bringing up so many. And I did see that you were nodding along when he was talking about physical activity and it can be a challenge for a lot of kids, not just boys, to sit. But again, as I'm hearing that, I'm wondering, is that another bias that we have, or is this something we really do need to explore more?
1: There is some biological evidence that boys might need more movement. However, more movement would benefit all students.
0: Yeah.
1: And I would say that rather than getting boys to make themselves smaller, I'm actually more inclined to say we need to also get girls and other genders taking up more space. So yeah, those more movement definitely would benefit more people. And also, there has been way more movement in schools now than it was even like 40 years ago.
0: Yeah. Yeah, very, very true. I'd love to have people call in and join this discussion about why boys are struggling in the school system. What can we do to support boys in their education? And I'd love to hear from any educators what their experience has been with the gender differences in their classrooms. We've got a TikTok comment from Nova Bean, says, biggest issue is the lack of male teachers. We should be doing more to encourage men to get into the field like we did with women in STEM. And again, you were sort of pointing at that earlier, that we don't want to expand for women by taking away, and that the messaging for boys hasn't changed dramatically over the last few years or last few decades. This isn't a new, you know, the study just came out of Quebec, but this isn't new. This has been talked about for decades, that boys can struggle in the classroom. Then why are we still seeing this issue? What have we still not been able to get?
1: I think there's a greater awareness that boys aren't doing well, generally speaking. Mm. And often with boys and men, we focus on them when there's really nefarious, maladaptive behaviors. And so I would say, like, the rise of the manosphere is not my favorite term, but like red, I don't know, actually know if you're familiar with red-pilled, black-pilled spaces.
0: Yeah.
1: But the rise in those things, I think, has brought more attention and focus. Mm. And what I've seen in my work is that there's a bit more understanding that, like, we can't continue to pretend that things will just be okay, or boys will catch up, or these social emotional issues will just resolve themselves. If there's anything that I

0: It can be very difficult, I think, when you don't feel that your child is getting those proper supports, throughout their journey. What are some of the maybe biases and expectations that we place on both women or both girls and boys in school that we really need to, do away with? Because I know, we quite often talk about how boys especially need to be moving, and girls are much better at, sitting quietly and listening, whereas girls have been conditioned to sit quietly and listen at the same time. So what do we need to really focus on getting out of the classroom?
1: I'll start at a really young age, and this starts really early, is that we have different biases in what we project the emotional experiences of different genders. So if a boy from a young age is upset, we tend to assume that they're angry. Whereas if a girl's upset, we tend to assume that they're sad. Mm. Or we might associate or they're anxious or they're worried. And so we have different responses. Adults of all genders tend to use a harsher tone of voice when responding to a boy mm-hmm. in distress, less physical proximity. And we know that in order to teach emotional regulation, one of the best things we can do is co-regulate, be nearby a regulated nervous system. Mm-hmm. And so physical touch and proximity is also an issue and concern. So yeah, awareness, I know it's not the most flashy answer, but awareness of these dynamics is really important. And then the most harmful messages given to boys and men that often are associated with masculinity is the need to suppress emotions, mm-hmm. the need to be hyper-independent, and the need to be dominant over others. Mm. And so I call it restrictive masculinity because it's only harmful when those become rigid and restrictive over time. Because humans do things not because they're harmful, but because they're helpful. And so I would say schools counteracting those messages that hey, emotions are a human experience. We need each other. We need connection. And that's not power over, it's power with and power for.
0: Mm. A call has come in now from Ryan in Vancouver. Hi, Ryan.
2: Hi, how you doing?
0: I'm doing great. How are you?
2: I'm doing well.
0: Okay, and what are your thoughts on today's topic?
2: I just wanted to get to your guys' opinion and see if you have any experience with co-teacher classrooms. So I have a 7-year-old son mm-hmm. In grade 2, and this year he's in a 40-child class with 2 teachers, but also 2 workspaces. So one has desks and is more for educational learning, and then the other one's a carpeted area for more if you're finished your work or you're ahead on your work or you need a different type of work, you can go there. Mm. And I found last year in grade 1, near the end of the year, his little group of boys were getting into trouble, and the teacher was clearly overwhelmed, and the only resource was to send them to the office. And we had talks and understanding and worked well with the teacher, and I understood that she was overwhelmed. Mm. And I'm seeing this year with 2 teachers and additional educators in the class for children that may need extra resources, it's been a lot more successful. Less visits to the principal's office and more times for education and support if one teacher needs it.
0: Mm, I'm glad to hear that things are improving, and thank you for bringing that up. And you were nodding when he was mentioning about the co-learning. And is that something as well that we need to be exploring, where we have those sort of different roles being taken up by different people?
1: Well, there was a previous caller who mentioned more male role models mm-hmm. are needed. And it's male role models themselves aren't the end all be all. However, diversity in children being exposed to multiple adults so that they can connect with one over another. And mm-hmm. the research does show that boys' academic success depends a bit more on the relationship with the teacher than girls do. That girls will, even if they have a terrible relationship with the teacher, might still learn in spite of that. Whereas boys sometimes need the buy-in more with the adult in the room. And so my background is also in special education, and there's a term here called UDL, Universal Design for Learning, which is essentially what helps students who might have a learning disability also benefits all students. So those co-learning environments can be absolutely awesome.
0: We have another call that's come in from Tatiana in Souk. Hi, how are you?
3: I'm good. How are you?
0: I'm doing well. What are your thoughts on boys in the school system?
3: I have a child in, or grandson that I'm raising in first year of EMCS. He hasn't been able to go to school for about a year and a half. Mm. He has lots of trauma. He has different things going on, but you do an IEP, you go over it with the teachers, and it doesn't seem to get from the meeting to the teachers.
0: Mm. I'm really sorry that you're having that experience.

0: And it must be very frustrating and very difficult for your family. But that does speak to how the weight that so many teachers have to carry and the care that so many children need, that balance can be so off.
1: Absolutely. And a lot of my work is like trauma-informed, but it's also shame-informed. Is that like one of the largest classroom management techniques that teachers use? And I'm not throwing teachers under the bus. It's just shame. A lot of us have grown up with shame stories.
0: Oh, yeah.
1: And we can't prevent shame from what our students experience all the time, but we can prevent wielding it. And so with IEPs, that also just speaks to how many roles teachers are doing.
0: Yeah.
1: Like when I go to schools and be like, oh my goodness, there's a whole world of social emotional intelligence and learning that this wasn't the academic job I signed up for. Like things dramatically have changed over time for the profession.
0: Yeah, no, it really has. We actually have a teacher that's called in, Heather in Coquitlam. Hi, Heather.
2: Hi there.
0: Hi, what has your experience been in the classroom?
2: So your comment about girls being taught to be complacent was really interesting to me, because there's a lot of, you read like journals about what happened over the weekend, and you see a lot of like the girls were doing a lot of crafting stuff, basically self-produced activities. Mm. If families were busy, families couldn't go out and leave the house for various reasons. Everybody has different weekends.
0: Sure.
2: And when you read those same journals, a lot of the boys end up just writing about the video games or the screen time that they were on. I'm wondering, possibly because parents maybe want that quieter space in the house, they can't leave.
0: Right.
2: They go on the screen, and that there's a lot of studies about the dopamine seeking of the games really affects the attention abilities in the classroom.
0: Mm.
2: And I see a huge difference between those kids that have that like boredom at home. They create their own activities, they create their own attention.
0: Yeah.
2: And the kids who just have the screens. And it's not just a girls boys thing.
0: No, not at all.
2: But that's where it usually lands.
0: And I can see that. And I did wanted to talk to you. And thank you so much for calling in, Heather. But, you know, in terms of the screen time, we do point to the screen time being so detrimental to especially young kids. How much of an influence does that have on a child's behavior in school?
1: A significant one, not negligible. I can't put a percentage on it, but absolutely, boys' culture is also much more online video games. A lot of girls play video games too, but there's also like on average, girls do 15 minutes more homework per day, and like that adds up over time.
0: Yeah.
1: And like you could make a biological argument as well that like boys are more likely diagnosed with ADHD. And ADHD has a different dopamine system, reward system in your brain. Part of that, though, is boys are being overdiagnosed and girls are underdiagnosed because boys' behavior tends to be externalized. And so teachers notice that more.
0: Right.
1: So it becomes more of a problem for everyone else.
0: Mm.
1: And absolutely, like, I would say that from a young age, like before social media, that boys are more inclined to also be like on Roblox, on different video gaming platforms, and that's more normalized. And that definitely plays a role.
0: We've got a call from Aaron in North Vancouver. Hi, Aaron.
3: Hi, I'm in the parking lot. I'm waiting for my dad. He's 93, so he takes priority. I'm going to get off the phone if he comes up.
0: But totally understandable.
3: He's in the store. Yeah. I'm loving this conversation. I'm passionate about it. I'm 58 and I've worked with children age 3 to 27 since I was 11 and paid for it. So that's my expertise. And I also was a child. So I'm interested in 5-year-olds who are very athletic and their brains go very quickly and they'll present sometimes as anxious. I was a girl, quote unquote, a girl. I was actually a non-binary 5-year-old because I grew up with brothers.
0: Mm-hmm.
3: So I played outside with older boys all the time. And then I went to school and I was expected to be a girl, quote unquote.
0: Mm.
3: And so I was not working well in school. And then, but I have a photographic memory. So my grades were bizarre in school. They always were. I have a PhD and 4 postdocs. So my brain went too fast. So anything that works well with boys would have also helped me.
0: Mm. And
3: so just like the non-binary, we don't know what the five-year-old is. Are they a girl? Are they a boy? Are they non-binary? We don't really know yet.
0: No, that's a very fair point. And
3: so it helps all the kids. It would help all the kids if we had more athleticism and if we made homework like a bloody video game. The boys would not stop playing. If we made homework, I work with low-income kids in Harlem. That was what my job, and I worked in the downtown East Side for 11 years. Make learning like a game. And I worked in a literacy program in the Urban Native Youth Association. You make learning a game, boys won't stop playing it.
0: Great points. And I did want to touch on the role of gender and how we are hopefully shifting past that, where we're focusing so much on a child's gender and sort of stereotyping them from an early age. But there are a lot of things that would work very effectively for boys that will also work effectively for girls. We've got less than a minute, but I did want you to be able to talk about your program about positive masculinity. Just tell us quickly sort of what that framework looks like.
1: Every school community is different. So it often is a needs assessment for that specific community. But it's around, I call it gender conscious social emotional learning. Mm-hmm. That yes, we have social emotional learning that we need to have, but also our upbringings and our sex also influences how we relate to different emotions. And so I guess boys are hearing a lot of ways to not be. I just identified three things that are really harmful are need to suppress emotions, need to be hyper-independent, need to be dominant when those are rigid, but they're not hearing messages of how to be. And so to be connected in emotions, in community, to build safety and be a safe space for other people and to lead with integrity and alignment with values. And so I guess my three messages or my positive masculinity is trying to counteract those negative things,
0: right. But
1: to give more positive ways of being, because children of all genders learn better and develop more healthy psychosocial identities if they hear positive ways on how to be, not just ways to not be.
0: I love that. Brendan, we're out of time, but thank you so much for this discussion. That's Brendan K. Hartman, a sociologist and consultant. He specializes in the social emotional development and well-being of boys and men. And that is our show for today. And you can listen to the show again on the CBC Listen app and watch us on demand on the CBC Vancouver YouTube page. I'm Amy Bell in for Michelle Elliott. Thanks for joining us, and I hope you have a great afternoon.

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5: When you think of orchestral music, you might think Beethoven, Vivaldi, or Tchaikovsky. But have you heard of Jared Impachachaha Tate? The classical composer steeps his Chickasaw identity in his orchestral compositions.
6: This is CBC News from Vancouver. Good afternoon, I'm Robert Zimmerman. The city of Prince George is refuting online rumors that busloads of unhoused people are being sent north from Vancouver ahead of the FIFA World Cup. Bill Fee has more.
7: If you spent any time on Prince George community social media sites recently, you may have seen posts about buses of homeless people being sent from Vancouver ahead of the World Cup. Prince George's Director of Administrative Services, Eric Depineau, though, says that's simply not the case.
8: The claim that there's a coordinated movement of individuals by the busload into this community is not something we have evidence to support.
7: Depineau says homelessness is on the rise in Prince George, but he says we're in the middle of a housing crisis. Mark Sinclair is an instructor of criminology and sociology at the College of New Caledonia. He says the social media rumors are a symptom of the discontent that already exists for the unhoused.
9: Sociologically, we would call it a moral panic, which there is a significant level of concern directed towards homeless folks who are, in effect, a scapegoat.
7: Sinclair says he's happy to see the city of Prince George addressing the issue, but he worries that any rumor-fueled hostility facing the unhoused will continue and intensify. Bill Fee, CBC News, Prince George.
6: The Peace River Regional District says road access into the community of Old Fort is expected to be restored later this week. It's been a month since a landslide destroyed the only road in and out of the community of 150 people south of Fort St. John. The regional district says crews made significant progress clearing debris and building a temporary road over the long weekend. Well, this year marks the final flying season for Canada's Snowbirds. The squadron of classic Tudor jets will be grounded soon until their replacements arrive years from now. Corey Seegers has more.
10: For the past 55 years, the Canadian Snowbirds have shown off their aerial acrobatics and dramatic flybys at thousands of events across North America. The smoke trails weaving their way into the fabric of Canadian history. Though Tuesday, Defense Minister David McGuinty announced the aircraft will be grounded after the 2026 flying season in October.
11: And we have every assurance that the fleet is well positioned to serve for another season, and that at that point, the decision was made on the recommendation of the Air Force that we would transition to a new fleet.
10: Dan Dempsey is a member of the Snowbird Alumni Association and former pilot.
12: This announcement by the minister marks a profoundly disappointing moment for millions of Canadians from coast to coast who've been inspired by the Snowbirds.
10: McGuinty says the federal government is acquiring a new fleet of CT-157 Siskin II aircraft, but they aren't expected to be operational until the early 2030s. Corey Seegers, CBC News, Edmonton.
6: Prime Minister Mark Carney is downplaying yesterday's announcement from the U.S. Department of War. It said the U.S. was pulling out of a decades-old military board with Canada. Washington claims it's because Ottawa failed to meet commitments on defense spending. Marina von Stackelberg reports.
13: It has a long heritage, but I wouldn't overplay the importance of this.
14: Prime Minister Mark Carney downplaying the U.S.'s decision to leave an advisory body the two nations have been part of since the 1940s. Carney says the last time the Permanent Joint Board on Defense met was a year and a half ago.
13: So it hasn't met. It's supposed to meet biannually, but it hasn't met since then.
14: Carney instead pointed to other forms of cooperation between the two countries on defense, like NORAD, the shared command between Canada and the U.S. that monitors North American skies.
13: There's lots of cooperation. We will continue to do so. But we will also be cooperating with other partners. And diversifying our defense cooperation, as we should as a member of NATO.
14: Carney says Canada is making enormous investments in defense, including $40 billion in NORAD. Marina Von Stackelberg, CBC News, Ottawa.
6: And the Vancouver Canucks have fired head coach Adam Foote. Three assistants have also been let go. General manager Ryan Johnson says they are trying to rebuild the team and need new coaching voices to do that. And that's the CBC News from Vancouver. For news anytime, go to our website at cbc.ca/bc. And now, taking a look at the forecast for Metro Vancouver and the Fraser Valley, there's a chance of showers near the mountains this afternoon with a mix of sun and cloud and highs up to 18, a low of 9 and partly cloudy tonight, sunny tomorrow with a high of 17 degrees. Looking further ahead, cloudy on Thursday with lots of sunshine Friday and Saturday. Right now in the Fraser Valley, it's 14 and cloudy, and it's 15 and mainly cloudy in Metro Vancouver.
15: My grandmother and I had spent time going back to the homelands of Mississippi. We drove from Oklahoma to Mississippi and spent time literally where our ancestors were living, on those plots of lands and the old houses that they were in.
5: It was an unforgettable road trip for Jared Ipachaw-Chaw-Ha-Tate. Mississippi was the original homeland of the Chickasaw Nation until its removal to Oklahoma in the 1830s. Together, Jared and his grandmother slowly traced their Chickasaw ancestors' land and history here.
15: We drove up and down what's called the Natchez Trace, which is a state highway that goes through Mississippi, which was the old trading route from the northeastern corner to the southwestern corner of Mississippi.
5: Soon, the classical composer and pianist began to hear a symphony.
15: And so as we're driving and spending time talking, I said to grandmother, I said, "You're going to get a symphonic work out of this. I have to do this."
5: That influential trip with his grandmother became Tracing Mississippi, an orchestral piece that incorporates Chickasaw traditional songs and dance rhythms. Jared infuses classical music with his Chickasaw heritage in all his work. It's something he says reflects his identity and traces his roots back home.
15: That's what the flute concerto became, was my reflections on the powerful and very influential time I had with my grandmother back in the homelands. So I called it Tracing Mississippi because it's like I'm tracing my roots, the roots with my grandmother.
5: Dansé Anine Bougou. Hello and welcome. This is Unreserved. I'm Rosanna Deerchild. Ever hear Chickasaw classical music? Composer and pianist Jared Ipachaw-Chaw-Ha-Tate says a symphony can tell indigenous stories too.
15: I want the world to know that we are here and that we have a beautiful story and a beautiful people who are here right now. And I want people to celebrate that with us.
5: Plus, a story of self-discovery told through the eyes of an Anishinaabe child. That was what Sandra LaRonde needed to hear as a little girl. But the multi-genre production, She Holds Up the Stars, has a bigger purpose.
16: I want to make a difference in the future of Indigenous storytelling on the orchestral stages across Canada.
5: The Anishinaabe director and playwright is on a mission to break the silos between theater, music, and orchestral music to showcase the complexity of Indigenous storytelling.
16: I think there's a lot of potential. I see the potential there. I see the gap. I see the vacuum.
5: Today, two Indigenous artists who are shifting the sounds of orchestral music to tell Indigenous stories. Anishinaabe artist Sandra LaRonde first wrote She Holds Up the Stars as a YA novel in 2022, but soon it grew from the page to the stage, really grew. The multi-genre production intertwines storytelling, life-size puppetry, theater, and orchestral music. It tells the story of a girl, her horse, and the search for the truth about her mother. But more than that, She Holds Up the Stars is a challenge to orchestras and how they tell Indigenous stories. Sandra, welcome to Unreserved.
16: It's a pleasure to be here.
5: She Holds Up the Stars was published as a novel in 2022. What story does it tell?
16: She Holds Up the Stars is essentially about a young, sensitive, intelligent girl who saw the world quite differently than those around her, and has a very different relationship to land and to animals and to, you know, to the world at large. And basically, the story's about her navigation through this world of beauty and cruelty and her trying to make sense of all that and where she belongs and who she is.
5: Mm. And of course, you're speaking of Misko. Tell us a little bit about Misko.
16: Yeah, Misko's this she has a lot of moxie, and she is trying to find the truth about her mother. She's been, she only has shards of these, of her stories, but she doesn't want piecemeal truth. She wants the whole dynamic truth of who, where her mother is, who she is. And so she goes off on this journey, and she goes back to her home community, which is called Caribou Lake in, you know, for the purposes of this story. And she comes across a horse who is being broken by this rancher and his son. And it just incenses her that this is the way that you break a horse, in that it's all through fear and domination and through being aggressive. And she really questions, why does something have to be broken that way? Mm. And then she makes this, these other connections to those things that break in life, like broken promises, like people breaking down, breaking up, all the things that kind of break in life. She questions, you know, and wonders why humans have to break things.
5: Mm, that's very profound. Mm-hmm. How much of She Holds Up the Stars comes from your own lived experience?
16: I would say about a good 50%. it really is, you know, where memory meets imagination. And it was really fun to sort of springboard off of something that was true and springboard it into this fictitious world, or to just do something that's purely fictitious or something that is purely true. And you don't have to, I don't have to do anything else with it. And so I don't really tell people which is which. I just want people to enjoy the story.
5: That's a good place to be for sure. Mm-hmm. Enjoying the stories. And, you know, speaking of stories, how often did you see or hear stories like this as a child?
16: Never, of course. Yeah, when I grew up in Tomogamy, in Northern Ontario, but I think this is true for all across Canada, really, at the time, was, you know, I was really wanting to find books that were about Indigenous people, and I wanted books that had a lot of pride and a feel and a feeling of, you know, our epic size, not these diminished stories about who we are by someone else that who's written them. But I really wanted something much more positive and full of our humor, and I wanted it to be everything, like we always want in a story. And I just could not find those books. There were a couple books that I found, but they were so sad. Mm. And so when you're, you know, and you find something that is even, you know, makes you feel even smaller. And it makes sense, though, because, you know, Indigenous people were writing books at that time. We just weren't getting published. And I believe that the publishers seemed to gravitate towards stories that were about issues, were about problems, were about you know, that fits sort of more within the stereotypical paradigm of who we are.
5: Mm-hmm.
16: So that just gets reflected back to us. And when we're young, we're very impressionable. So we just kind of, we don't know how to have the critical eye and the critical ear to things yet, you know, to develop that. So it just kind of goes right in. And so I wanted to write a story where the kind of book that I really needed at the time, something that was positive, something that was authentic, something that really told the journey of a child, of a young preteen that didn't speak down to who we are or anything like that, but just told the story and had all those aspects of humor, of sadness, of magic.
5: Mm-hmm.
16: And, you know, I really wanted people to have a different relationship to land in terms of reading the novel, but also on stage. So on stage, there is parts where the land does come alive, and the land speaks to her in the way that land can speak. Those moments are not fictitious. Those ones, you can tell from my voice.
5: Yeah, absolutely. Why is it, you know, why does seeing yourself and, you know, your worldview and your languages and cultures reflected in books and movies and TV, for that matter, matter?
16: Well, stories matter. Being able to see yourself inside those stories reflected back to you matter, because they really inform. They're like a compass in a lot of ways. Like, they're a navigation map in some ways. Like, they really help you to understand who you are, what is the possibility, where do you belong, who you are, what can be achieved, where do you fit, where don't you fit in. It just gives you some backbone. It gives you pride. It gives you inspiration. It gives you footing. It gives you a connection that we all desperately desire in our lives.
5: Mm. Now, you did something, you took it a little bit further. You took it from the page to the stage. Mm-hmm. What made you want to turn the story into a stage production?
16: It was there from the get-go. I mean, I'm from the world of performing arts, so for me it wasn't a big leap to go into to think about the novel going to stage. Even when I was writing the novel, I wanted the words not only to be in print, I wanted them to be alive, embodied, and have the spark, and to be shared with audiences on stage as well. And the way that it started was actually in a storm. I took my, you know, my laptop up to where I'm from, Lake Tomogamy, and I started writing, and this storm was happening outside. And it was, so I thought, you know, it'd be really great to write a storm about a storm. I'm going to go out there, and I'm alone on the island by myself at this point. And so I go outside and walk out to the end of the dock. And it's that beautiful roll, you know, very low rumble that you hear, you know, when a storm is coming. And then there are flashes of lightning everywhere. And I was standing on the edge of the dock. Of course, the lake was, you know, being whipped up, you know, by the wind. And I could not see my hand right in front of me because it went completely dark.
5: Mm-hmm.
16: It was kind of scary. But you could see the flashes of lightning. So the trees, you could see them in a flash. You could see a bit of the water flash. You could see the, you know, the rocks. So it was this flash, flash, flash, flash, flash, flash, flash, you know. And it was very, very invigorating and very scary simultaneously.
5: Sounds scary.
16: Yeah, it was. It was. And then I went in and wrote that.
5: Wow. So you got some power from the,
16: yeah,
5: from the storm, elements, you might say.
16: Yeah.
5: And then this is more than just, you know, like a stage production. It's you know, you got different things happening. How would you describe the multidisciplinary approach to the story?
16: Yes. Well, what we're doing is so unique, and to the point of where I am combining the story with, of course, actors, and but I've also decided, I was thinking, how do I put the horse into the piece. I can't use a real live horse, of course. So I thought about large-scale puppetry. So large-scale puppetry, and then we have music, live music with 45 members of the Toronto Symphony Orchestra.
5: Wow.
16: So it's a fairly big production of about 65 people on stage all in. And to put all of these elements together definitely is laborious and very interesting, but very, very, very, very difficult and very exciting at the same time when you see everything come together. So, and one of the things when I went to the Toronto Symphony Orchestra and they were showing me, here's the podium where the conductor stands, and we all know where he stands, sort of downstage, right in the middle on this podium, and he's right in the center. And I kind of said, I don't know how to tell you this, but the conductor's in the way. So, you know, what can we do with the conductor? And then we thought about, you know, maybe it could be a conductorless orchestra where he's on a screen. And but then you'd have the light of the screen in front of all the musicians, and we don't want that. I thought about, well, what would be the indigenous use of space? How can that be different, you know, than the usual? So I thought, why don't we put the conductor around the back so he's actually upstage and he faces the audience, and then we have that sort of scope that we need on the stage, because it's a horse we're bringing on stage, and he is the size, this large scale puppet is actually bigger than a real life size horse. So and then we had to put the musicians a little off to the side, a little bit further, so we have a little more room, and we had to put all the brass up in the choir loft because they take up a lot of space. So all the brass, like the tuba and, you know, the trumpets and everything, French horns, everything's up there. And so that on the floor there is as little as possible so that we have more room on the stage. But now the audience will actually see the conductor's face while he's conducting as well. And I have never seen that in my life. So it was really great to move into the space and rearrange it a bit. And the TSO, I have to say, were very supportive of that.
5: You didn't get no side eyes?
16: No. I saw someone starting to say no, but then what happened where there were other people in the room going, oh, that's so cool, that's great, yeah, let's do that. And so how can you say no after you hear everybody so enthusiastic about it? So, and the conductor, Trevor Wilson, is very, he's game. He's up for it.
5: Yeah. That sounds like a huge and very complicated, you know, production. You have music, you have puppetry, you have acting. Why was that multidisciplinary approach important to you?
16: When I look at our art forms as Indigenous people, when I first started Red Sky Performance back in 2000, I was looking at other companies, and I saw that other companies, Canadian companies often tended to sort of silo, like here's theater, here's dance, here's music, and they're all kind of siloed out. But then when I looked at our ceremonies and our way of life, we don't silo things. Like in ceremonies, there will be, you know, beautiful oration, you know, there will be instrumentation, whether that's hand drums and rattles and other things, and beautiful singing. There'll be sacred clowns that might appear, you know, and there. So, and then in that, there's spirituality, there's politics, there's everything that is part of that. And I really loved that everything was intact. And I thought, why would I silo all those things out when all these other companies are doing that, and some of them are sort of running out of oxygen a little bit? And I really think all of these different forms give each other oxygen and feed each other in that sort of artistic ecology.
5: Mm. So in many ways, you're reclaiming this Indigenous storytelling where you have all of these elements.
16: Completely. And what I'm trying to do is I want to make a difference in the future of Indigenous storytelling on the orchestral stages across Canada.
5: Wow, that's a big goal.
17: Mm-hmm.
5: Was that an intentional goal for you?
17: Yes.
5: Why? Why is that important to bring the, those elements
17: because,
5: back to the stage?
17: Because I've been working with orchestras, and what makes it to the stage is not what does finally make it to the stage in terms of any Indigenous programming. Often is not. It's not as robust as exciting as I would love to see it. And it's very hard to get into that orchestral world. And I just think there's a lot of, I think there's a lot of potential. I see the potential there. I see the gap. I see the vacuum. And so why not try to make a difference there?
5: Mm. Another important part of Indigenous storytelling is its connection to land, its relationship with to the land. How does this show up in your stage production?
17: It shows up in a number of ways, but one of the ways is when she, Misko, is she falls sort of in, she falls into a field of grass, and there's sweet grass and all kinds of grasses there. So when she falls back, the grass, so she falls back so the audience sees her. She's standing. It looks like she falls back, but actually the grass comes up to her. So she's standing in front of the audience, but there's grass all around her. And then she falls asleep in the grass. And then the grass, of course, you know, they sort of, the wind catches it, and they sort of, you hear kind of this sound of grass, you know, and so that becomes then a bit of music, and it becomes voices that she hears, but it's actually the land speaking to her there in that moment. But the POV is as if you're looking at her from a bird's eye view from the top down, mm-hmm. but really she's just facing the audience. Mm-hmm. So that's really cool. And another way is there's this one little beautiful little scene called Echoes of Joy, where they discover their echo. And so they're saying things to the echo. They're laughing, and then the land picks it up and laughs back. And then they're saying things, and they hear the echo. And then at the very end, they say, "Let's go." And then you hear the land saying, "Go, go, go." You know, so it was really fun to think about how do you stage land speaking.
5: What were you trying to say by doing that, by having the grass come up to meet Misko, or having that, you know, the sound of that, the land that, speaking?
17: That, you know, it's not only humans that speak. We just don't know how to speak and listen and interpret, you know. Animals speak. The wind speaks. The river speaks. The grasses speak. Trees speak. We're very often it's very human centric when we think of those that can speak. Can we go to a place of thinking of things more spirit centric, that all things can speak, not just humans?
5: Mm. Mm-hmm. And finally, Sandra, how do you hope others will experience Misko's story?
17: I hope they experience a lot of joy and hope. And I hope they have fun. I hope they learn more without it feeling educational. I hope they learn about the Indigenous worldview, the Anishinaabe worldview more specifically. I hope they sense that, wow, there's all these stories from Indigenous people. So I hope they take a lot of joy, they take a lot of inspiration, they look at land differently. I hope they see things differently.
5: And speak to things differently.
17: And speak and relate and listen differently. Yes.
5: Sandra, thank you so much for your time today.
17: Always a pleasure. Thank you. Miigwech.
5: Sandra Laurent is Tamegama Anishinaabe from Northern Ontario. She is the creator of She Holds Up the Stars, which debuted in April at the Roy Thompson Hall in Toronto. This is Unreserved on CBC Radio 1, Sirius XM, US Public Radio, and Native Voice 1. I'm Rosanna Deerchild. today. Indigenous creators who fuse classical music with Indigenous story, carving out new spaces in the orchestral world. And now, music from Brent Michael Davids. With a show about orchestras on our horizon, we wanted to check in with Brent about his latest works. You might remember Brent from a few seasons back when he brought the history of New York City to us through his compositions as a Lenape composer. This year, Brent is celebrating 50 years of composing written scores, and one he's especially proud of is Stomp Dance for Lewis, a piano concerto by Brent and his longtime mentor, Lewis W. Ballard. Brent says that he and Lewis were close friends for 30 years, from way back when they were the only two classically trained Indigenous composers that they knew about. Lewis didn't get a chance to finish this song before his death in 2007, and so the Ballard family asked Brent to step in. And that is how the unfinished work of Lewis W. Ballard, once called Indiana Concerto, became Stomp Dance for Lewis. More orchestral sounds and stories from Indigenous creators after the break.

0: Good afternoon, it's 1:30. I'm Robert Zimmerman. This is CBC Radio 1. In the news, a man has been charged with four counts of assault causing bodily harm in connection with last Friday's vehicle ramming in the West End that left a senior in critical condition and destroyed a police cruiser. Police say a vehicle drove erratically through a section of Nelson Park, hitting trees and other obstacles and striking the elderly scooter rider, who remains in serious condition. They say the vehicle then rammed a police vehicle, sending two officers to hospital for treatment. The second trial for a Penticton City councillor accused of several historical sexual offences against young people began today in Ontario's Superior Court. The allegations stem from when James Miller was a volunteer basketball coach in Sarnia more than 30 years ago. Earlier this month, the courts wrapped up another trial against Miller for similar offences. That decision is expected in June. And the Vancouver Canucks have fired head coach Adam Foote. Three assistants have also been let go. General manager Ryan Johnson says they are trying to rebuild the team and need new coaching voices to do that. And now the forecast. There is a slight chance of showers this afternoon with highs up to 18, some sunshine as well, a low of 9 and partly cloudy tonight, sunny tomorrow, cloudy on Thursday with sunshine Friday and Saturday.
1: Welcome back to Unreserved. Today, we're on an orchestral journey. Next stop, two tickets to the ballet, please.

0: Winter Moon's Ballet is a composition from the ballet Jared Impachachaha Tate wrote for his mom. His mother and father were both instrumental, excuse the pun, in molding the composer he is today. While operas, ballets, and orchestras are steeped in European traditions, indigenous musicians like Jared are adding their own traditions. Jared is an Emmy Award-winning classical composer, pianist, and a citizen of the Chickasaw Nation. He roots his creations in his Chickasaw identity. Jared's works have been commissioned and performed by the New York Philharmonic, the American Composers Orchestra, and the National Symphony Orchestra, to name just a few. I reached him in his home studio in Oklahoma City.
1: Chukma, hachin chukma ta hatak, chikasha nompa okano soholstifoa, Jared taloa ikbi impacha chaha tate, chikasha saya, chikasha inki saya, impacha chaha chuka michashawa iksai, shtown shaloli li, taloa ikbi li, hashlaka sayopa, chukmashki yakoke. Hi, everyone. My name is Jared Impachachaha Tate. I'm a citizen of the Chickasaw Nation here in Oklahoma, and I am a professional classical composer.
0: Wow. Thank you for that. I love language in an intro. So tell me how you got started with classical music.
1: My father, Charles, is Chickasaw from Oklahoma, and Dad professionally is a tribal judge and attorney, and he's author to our current Chickasaw Constitution. And my dad is also a wonderfully trained classical pianist and baritone. And so I started piano with my father at age of 8, and within about 3 months, I had announced to my family that I was to be a concert pianist. I was totally in.
0: As one does.
1: Yeah, of course. He's an incredible musician, and I was very, very inspired by him playing classical repertoire and singing in the house. And so my mother, Patricia, was Manx. And so I am Manx and Chickasaw. And my mother was a professional choreographer and dancer. And so between my two parents, I grew up with a very, very robust knowledge of North American Indian culture and also American theater and dance.
0: Wow, that's amazing. Some mighty shoulders that you're standing on there.
1: Yes, that's an understatement. I'm of course, you know, as I grow older, my gratitude for what they exposed me to and the tools they gave me just grows more and more every day. But I mean, it's just really amazing what I grew up in. And, you know, also I grew up in the state of Oklahoma, and Oklahoma has quite a robust Native history. We have 39 federally recognized tribes here in the state. And so Native culture here is very diverse and very robust and active. And so I grew up with a lot going on in my life, and I'm very grateful for all that exposure. So, you know, I know lots of folks around Indian country, and mm-hmm. You know, the arts have just been celebrated in Oklahoma for 150 years now. I mean, the genre is like so thick and rich. Mm-hmm. I mean, you know, and the thing is, when it comes to the classical fine arts, I mean, well, first of all the visual art is breathtaking, but also, you know, we had our famous five Indian ballerinas from the state of Oklahoma. We have our famous symphonic composer Lewis Ballard, who was Quapaw Cherokee from Oklahoma, and we have opera singers from Oklahoma. You know, Barbara McAllister is our famous Cherokee opera singer who is still alive and teaching for the Cherokee Nation. She teaches vocal lessons for her tribe. So, I mean, there's a lot going on. And so to me, this was actually quite normal that I was saturated in the arts as an American Indian in the state of Oklahoma.
0: Mm, what a beautiful childhood you must have had. I'm trying to picture a little Jared. was he wearing tails? Did he have a little bow tie? Like, what was little Jared like? And what was it about this genre of music that drew you so strongly?
1: I was just a skinny little kid from the 70s. Looking very 70s, as lots of 70s kids did. All of this was very normal. So a lot of times I talk to people about, you know, what influenced you and what contributed. And my answer is really all of the above. And, you know, a lot of American Indians, North American Indians, have this experience. I mean, we grew up in the world, you know, and in a very modern world, very connected to our tribes, but also very connected to what was going on everywhere. And that we just live in that particular time in Indian history. And so with my dad, I attended lots of tribal gatherings and meetings with my dad from different tribes in the state of Oklahoma. So I was around different tribal music which greatly informed my music, because I do compose pieces in handshakes with other tribes and in homage to them. And so in other tribal languages, that's very influenced by other tribal music. And I love that because I love celebrating my tribal cousins from around the country. And so I feel very comfortable with that. I feel very comfortable. And you know, that again, that's kind of signature to Oklahoma. It's like, we're always shaking hands and giving each other a hard time about being from different tribes. There's lots of, you know, jokes that fly around Indian country like that. And so I just grew up with that type of humor and comfortableness around each other, and also a very respectful and awareness of knowledge of each other's tribal histories that are all so different. So, you know, it's like, it's really cool because Indian country lives very much in a monolithic and diverse world at the exact same time. We have lots of bonds for being American Indians, and we also are very aware of how diverse we are. And so, you know, it's really cool. And it's, again, robust is the word that I like to use for that. But also in the American fine arts, it's a very similar circumstance. Oh my gosh, American fine art is incredibly diverse. So much contribution from all kinds of people and all kinds of backgrounds and experiences. And, you know, in my mother's choreographic world, that was also very robust. So, I mean, I grew up with heroes like Martha Graham and Isadora Duncan, Ruth St. Denis and Ted Shawn. And I mean, like, you know, you get into like Jose Limón, and you get like Bob Fosse, Jerome Robbins, Alvin Ailey. These types of choreographic companies and presences were really, really influential and very vibrant in American history. And so that had a lot of influence, but also in the ballet world and in the opera world. So my dad sang opera and my mother did ballet. All those incredible symphonic scores that go with ballet and opera are just breathtaking. And so I was saturated with great symphonic orchestrations. So lots going on in Jared's head.
0: Yeah. Yes, lots going on in Jared's head. But as an 8-year-old Jared, like, I'm trying to picture you standing there in front of your parents saying, I am going to do this. This is what I'm going to be a concert pianist. Well, what was that moment for you? I mean, at 8 years old, what was the moment where you were like, that's what I'm going to do?
1: Well, you know, it was when I started lessons. So, you know, I was listening to Dad, but I really didn't take to it until I was about 8 and a half. And so that's when Dad and I started actually learning some things on the piano. And I said, I'd really like to take lessons. He's like, great. So my parents set me up with lessons. And it was my teacher, Phyllis Eaton, who is still alive. Phyllis is 96, and we're still in touch, and I just love her dearly. She just really made me love the piano. She was a very loving teacher, and the piano is so expressive and symphonic in nature. I mean, there's so much you can do on the piano, and it just really attracted to me. As you can probably tell, I'm a very expressive person. And so yes, the piano just really matched my personality. And so I just took to that.
0: You go from, you know, being a pianist, concert pianist, that was your dream, to then composing music.
1: Yeah, well, that's also another really cool story. Okay, so I graduated with my piano degree from Northwestern University. And my senior year, my mom was putting together yet another new ballet. She did classic repertoire, and then, of course, she composed her own works, choreographed her own works. And so she taught at the University of Wyoming for 30 years, and she wanted to do a ballet that was culturally relevant to the area. So she consulted with her native colleagues in the area to construct a ballet based on stories from the Northern Plains and Rockies. And so she created this suite of American Indian stories, and I remember her putting it together. She was telling me, like, you know, who she was talking to and what stories attracted her, and she's creating all the architecture for it and everything. And she got done putting it together, and she turned to me, she's like, well, you are my Chickasaw pianist, you can compose the score. So that's how I began composing. I will tell you, at first I said no, because she about knocked me over with this proposal. So you can imagine, you're talking about the shoulders, like standing on shoulders, but I was feeling all kinds of pressure. I mean, the art world of Indian country was enormous and daunting, and also in classical music. It's a lot going on. And so I didn't know if I was up to the task, but it really got into my bones very, very quickly. You know, I'll tell you, my mother, in a very beautiful and innocent way, was asking me to be all of who I am at the exact same time. And I felt that. And so I started kind of composing in secret. And then I came to her with some music and I said, you know, I've been thinking about it. I've been writing some. And so I played her some music and she liked it. And so we just started doing the ballet. And so when I started my degree at the Cleveland Institute of Music, I would practice piano. And then late in the evenings, I would spend about 2 or 3 hours composing the ballet and getting that together. And so then I went back. I took the second semester off of my graduate year. We premiered and toured the ballet in Wyoming and South Dakota. And so then after that, I came back to the Cleveland Institute and I talked to the composition teacher and asked if I could add composition to my degree program. And I had gotten a lot of very positive feedback from both Indian country and the classical community. I thought about what is going to be my mission as a composer. And so that's when I had announced to my family that I was to be a Chickasaw classical composer.

That is from the opera Shell Shaker, composed by Jared Impachachahatate. The opera is based upon the Chickasaw legend of how they received turtle shells for stomp dancing and ceremonies. It is the first opera to be sung entirely in the Chickasaw language and is an example of how Jared

0: purposeful in putting their national stamp, their ethnic stamp in the fine arts. The thing that's really beautiful about the fine arts is that it literally asks everybody to do just that. And that's why Indian Country, you know, we grab the fine arts like nobody's business, and we bring in our all of our diverse tribal and personal experiences into fine art expression. And I mean, look, in a really contemporary fashion, Joy Harjo and Sirlin Harjo are really, really good examples of that. I mean, Joy is a third-time poet laureate of the United States, and she uses European tools of the English language in books and writing, and she has a beautiful stamp of her Muskogean experience in literature. That's not aboriginal to our cultures, but boy, did she take that in spades and master that. And she was like Jim Thorpe. She won it. You know, it's like Jim Thorpe won the Athlete of the Century. Joy Harjo became poet laureate, you know, for three consecutive terms. That's amazing. And then you've got Sterling, who's making all this film through a medium that's not aboriginal to anywhere. It's a modern human invention, and he just tears that up and expresses his Muskogean identity. And I mean, like, everybody there speaking English, wearing jeans, driving cars, all kinds of contemporary scenarios, and yet it's 100% Muskogean. And so, you know, so I'm inspired by that, but also these composers like Tchaikovsky, you couldn't be more Russian in classical music than Tchaikovsky. You couldn't be more French than Debussy. You couldn't be more Japanese than Taro Takamitsu in symphonic music, or Chinri Ung, he's a Cambodian composer. I mean, his chamber music is unbelievably Cambodian. So this has been going on for quite some time. I just get to join the party. I get a seat at the drum and I get to just go. And I'm not the only one. There's several American Indian classical musicians and composers who are putting in their very individual stamp, and we're all very, very different in our expressions.
1: Thank you for using that as an example. I love me some Tchaikovsky. And as you said, you know, you are part of a long history. In fact, citizens of the Chickasaw Nation have been playing classical music for like over 100 years. Tell me a little bit about that.
0: When we moved over from Mississippi, you know, we were very intentful. We allotted our lands and sold them back in Mississippi. And then we came here and were given land allotments again here. And then the tribe immediately started building buildings. And so we built our own schools right away. So we had our own quote unquote boarding schools before there were government boarding schools. And in those schools, they were multilingual. We taught different languages. All of the science and classical arts were taught as well to our own citizens. And so we were very multilingual and multicultural when we were here in Oklahoma. The larger tribes, you know, Chickasaws, Choctaws, Cherokees, Creeks, and Seminoles, when we came over, we reestablished what we had had back in the old Southeast. And that was a complete mix of stomp dancing and tuxedos. We did both. It was like, we were very modern at that time as well. And because, you know, we'd had contact for 600 years. The fine arts in general were a part of our vernacular.
1: Yeah. Yeah, I sort of married them in. I remember seeing pictures of the tuxedo jackets and the hats. And I wanted to talk to you about one of your compositions in particular. Tell me about your opera called Shell Shaker.
0: Sure. Luxi Shali, which means shell shaker, is an opera that's sung entirely in the Chickasaw language. It is our Chickasaw origin story of how we received our turtle rattles. Of course, that's these guys right here. And so for Southeastern American Indians and a lot of woodland Indians in general, the Eastern woodlands, shakers and rattles, those are our percussion instruments. And so stomp dancing is very common all the way up and down the Eastern woodlands. And the story that I know is a beautiful hero story. Back in the day, it's about a young Chickasaw girl who is growing up and really trying to find her identity within the tribe. And it actually happens to take place right during our ancient migration story of when we crossed the Mississippi and settled into the Southeast thousands of years ago. And so this is a time in which the Choctaws and Chickasaws are splitting territories, and there's all kinds of upheaval. And here's a young girl who has a vision about how, what their culture is going to be. And so, but in all the chaos, people aren't listening to her. She's just a kid. And, you know, she's being a kid with an identity crisis, you know? And so her grandmother talks to her and says, you must go to the river and talk to the river and find what you're supposed to do. And she goes to the river, and the river says, you are to leave everybody now and go to the forest and you will find your answers. And so she's like this young girl who's sent out by herself into a mysterious new place. That's a really common theme around the world, is that people go to an unknown land or, you know, or a forest of some kind, and they meet their challenges and they find themselves and they come back transformed. And that's exactly what

0: but she does. She runs into an old turtle who introduces her to all the woodland animals, and they teach her about the culture. And then when she is, it's time for her to leave, she is gifted the turtle shells to bring back along with all the tribal knowledge of the forest. And so she is a hero of the tribe. And so it's just a beautiful story about a young Chickasaw girl who finds herself and comes back and transforms her tribal people.
1: Amazing. Love it.
0: And then I love it. And I like it because it's happy. It's like, it's triumphant at the ending. And that those are the stories that I like. That's true legend and that's true hero making. And you know, I'll tell you, this is something that is really important. Growing up in the ballet and opera world, I was influenced by the fact that those stories are legends that are universal in nature. My mother introduced me to Joseph Campbell, who grew up Catholic and became a philosopher and was in search of all of those. He wrote a book called The Hero with a Thousand Faces, in which he compares ancient cultural stories of the hero, and lo and behold, there's all these similarities of the trials and tribulations that all heroes go through to find themselves and become the centered person that they are. We have those stories in Indian country like crazy. And to be able to contribute to the repertoire with native stories that have the same universal resonance with people all over the world, to me, is a real privilege and opportunity to be able to do.
1: Absolutely.
0: And in our own language, and in our own language. That's something I really enjoy doing as well. It's like bringing the language to the concert stage.
1: Yes, well, that's also very important. What kind of feedback did you receive from, you know, people in your tribe about when they saw the opera?
0: It was really positive, and it was triumphant.
1: Was there a particular reaction to the piece that stands out for you?
0: Well, I will say that, our speakers could understand the language on the stage. And so my intention is to empower our old ones and our speakers. And that happened. And then also to inspire the younger people about the power of our legends. And I saw that happen as well.
1: Speaking of, you know, inspiration and motivation, what motivates you to compose this kind of music? What is it you want to give to your people with it?
0: Well, I'm deeply proud of being a Chickasaw man, and I'm as an artist, I'm romantic about it. And so I really enjoy expressing my deep feelings and my deep pride of being a Chickasaw person through a dramatic medium like that to the world. I want the world to know that we are here and that we have a beautiful story and a beautiful people who are here right now. And I want people to celebrate that with us, you know, and also then to maybe help that look at themselves and, you know, people around the world, we all come from ancient cultures. We all have something to be very, very proud of where we come from, because we're all created on this earth. And I like expressing that and I guess hopefully inspiring people as a Chickasaw person who feels the same way. So that's what I want, is I want to spread empowerment and positivity and opportunity for people to feel good about themselves. You know, the Creator endowed us all with our own set of superpowers. We are all born beautiful, brilliant, and well. And I like to express that and to share that positivity with people.
1: Do you see yourself as indigenizing classical music, or is there another way you'd phrase what it is you're doing?
0: Oh, contributing. I like that I have a seat at the drum. I want to participate. I want to be in the game. So I want to participate. I want to contribute and lead the way and just, you know, blow open the gates.
1: Yeah. That's good goal to have.
0: Yes.
1: Earlier you had mentioned that your son, you know, he plays the horn. He's also a ballet dancer. You know, are you thinking of, you might compose music for him to dance to one day?
0: Absolutely. So, and in fact, you know, my son has asked me, you know, he's like, well, will you write music for me? And I'm like, oh, brother, yes, I will. In fact, there is a specific ballet about Mali Ishto. Mali is our wind, and the wind spirit is a really important aspect of our culture. And so there's a whole story that goes about how the wind spirit saved our people back in the day. It's another hero story about a young Chickasaw man. And so I mean, I don't want to jinx it by putting it out there, but why not? You know, I see Hiloha dancing that role in the future. That's something that my son Hiloha and I have talked about. Absolutely, at length.
1: So like keeping it in the family.
0: Oh, I mean, to conduct an orchestra with my son dancing is quite a dream come true. And so, I mean, look, you know, I don't want to pressure him. I mean, we'll see how that works out. But we have already talked about that. And, I think it can happen.
1: Yeah. And what other things are you working on right now? Or, you know, what's next for you?
0: Well, fortunately, Shell Shaker, the opera, is going to be performed here in just a couple weeks in Wilmington, Delaware, at the Opera America Conference. And boy, am I fortunate about this. Every year at the Opera America Conference, they feature newer operas or part of the repertoire. And so we are the contemporary opera that's going to be featured. So the cast is coming back. Most of the premier cast is coming back to join for that performance. And so we'll get to sing Chickasaw to the Opera America Conference folks. And then next year, my violin concerto is being premiered. That's called Hatak Hiloha. And that's dedicated to our legend of the Thunder Beings, the Chickasaw Thunder Beings. And so our story is that our spirits go to the clouds and reside in the clouds, and that those are where the thunder beings reside. And so that's the violin concerto about that. So I'm in the first movement right now, and it's all about a thunderstorm. And so I'm just writing that right now. It's very dynamic. And I've got a new wind ensemble piece that's coming up as well. And oh my gosh, a new piece for a chamber work in Tulsa. And so, yeah, there's different pieces that are coming up in different performances. So
1: amazing. Well, thank you so much for taking some time to share your beautiful music with me.
0: Well, I really, really appreciate it. So the way we say goodbye, we say we'll see you soon, is Chipisilacho.
1: Jared Impachachahatate is a composer and a citizen of the Chickasaw Nation. I reached him at his home in Oklahoma City. That's all our time on Radio Indigenous. This episode was produced by Kim Kasher, Rhiannon Johnson, Amanda Gear, Elena Hutchins-Lyle, and Zoe Tennant. 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You can also find and follow us wherever you get your podcasts. I'm your favorite cousin, Rosanna Deerchild, coming at you from Winnipeg in Treaty One territory. Inanaskamitnaya.

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2: The tick-tock of the grandfather clock, the hourly song of the cuckoo. Rare sounds these days, but they still hold value as heirlooms in some families. Meet a 98-year-old who is passing on his clock repair expertise to an apprentice 70 years his junior. 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
3: This is CBC News from Vancouver. Good afternoon. I'm Tarnjeet Parmar. Saying they are looking to rebuild their team, the Vancouver Canucks have fired their head coach, Adam Foote. General manager Ryan Johnson says assistant coaches Scott Young, Kevin Dean, and Brett McLean have also been let go.
4: From the organization, the alignment and what we were looking for, that just wanted a new voice and a new group to come in and start this next era of the franchise, and was less about what they did or didn't do.
3: When it comes to who could be the next coach, Johnson says there are several candidates in mind, including Manny Malhotra, who played for the team and is currently the head coach for the Abbotsford Canucks. The changes come after a tough season for that team, with the Canucks finishing in last place with 25 wins, 49 losses, and 8 overtime losses. The city of Prince George is denying social media rumors that homeless people are being bused into the city prior to the FIFA World Cup games in Vancouver. It says there's no evidence to back up those online claims. College of New Caledonia sociology instructor Mark Sinclair says he's concerned that false claims could result in some real harm.
5: It puts safety at risk. Like, so you'll see comments about starting vigilante groups to run homeless people out of town. Other types of violence, it's not good for anyone.
3: Sinclair says the social media rumors are another symptom of the discontent that some residents have. The second trial for a Penticton City councillor accused of sexual offences against young people began today in Ontario Superior Court. As CBC's Tiffany Goodwin reports, the allegations stem from when James Miller was a volunteer basketball coach in Sarnia more than 30 years ago.
6: James Miller was arraigned on 6 counts of sexual interference and 1 count of invitation to sexual touching. The trial involves 2 alleged victims. The incidents allegedly occurred between 1989 and 1990. The first victim, who CBC is identifying as JB, testified that he first met Miller as his basketball coach when he was 10 or 11 years old. JB testified that Miller convinced his mother to spend extra one-on-one time with him because he needed to improve his basketball skills and spend time with a male role model. Court heard that at one of those one-on-one hangouts, Miller got very close to JB, began to ask about his family, and started kissing him. There were 2 other encounters roughly a year later where JB woke up to Miller allegedly masturbating on top of him. The Crown says we're expected to hear from 7 witnesses, and the trial is expected to finish in 5 days. Earlier this month, the courts wrapped up another trial against Miller for similar offenses. That decision is expected in June. Tiffany Goodwin, CBC News, Penticton.
3: A man has been charged with 4 counts of assault causing bodily harm in connection with last Friday's vehicle ramming in the West End that left a senior in critical condition and destroyed a police cruiser. Police from Vancouver say a vehicle drove erratically through a section of Nelson Park, hitting trees and other obstacles and striking the elderly scooter rider, who remains in serious condition. They say the vehicle then rammed a police vehicle responding to the incident, sending 2 officers to the hospital. And Canada's inflation rate edged higher in April. Stats Can reporting it's now 2.8%. It was 2.4% in March. Peter Armstrong has more.
7: There's no surprise where this surge is coming from. Gasoline. Gasoline prices were up 28.6% in April after a nearly 6-point gain in March. The interesting thing we're seeing here, though, is that as high as this is, 2.8% is the highest we've seen in 2 years, and still that came in lower lower than expectations. That came in largely lower than expectations because core measures, the stuff you see if you strip out the more volatile components like gasoline and food, that was able to sort of hold its ground at around 2%. And what that tells us is the surge we're seeing in gasoline and in energy prices writ large has not yet bled over into other sectors. Obviously, it's driving up the cost of deliveries, the cost of doing business, but those increases haven't at least yet been passed on to the consumer. Peter Armstrong, CBC News, Toronto.
3: And that's the CBC News from Vancouver. Now a look at the BC weather from Environment Canada. For the North Coast, a mix of sun and cloud, high of 12. The Peace Region, chance of showers up to 14. The Central Interior, a mix of sun and cloud, high of 16. The Boundary and Kootenay Regions, a mix of sun and cloud, chance of showers up to 16 degrees today. For the Okanagan and Southern Interior, cloudy with a chance of rain, high of 18. And for Metro Vancouver, Greater Victoria and the Fraser Valley, cloudy with a chance of showers, high of around 17 degrees.

0: Welcome to The Story From Here. I'm Gloria Makarenko in Vancouver, and we have a special episode of the program today. We are celebrating some of the local and regional radio shows right across the country that have won awards for their work over the past year. And we've sprinkled in a few songs from this year's Juno Award-winning artists as well. Wherever you are in this great country right now, I hope you enjoy what we've chosen. Here we go. I know the warm weather is here, but our first piece will take us back to winter and the very Canadian task of snow shoveling. Paul Rubicol is a retired elementary school building engineer in the Vancouver area. And in his retirement, he has made himself busy building and sometimes inventing things. And one of those inventions is what he calls the snow shovel for seniors. My colleague here in Vancouver, Steve Jung, met up with Paul to see the shovel in action and hear about his other inventions. This story won a 2025 RTDNA Western Region Award.
1: So this is the senior's shovel. This is how it works. I am Paul Rebrun. Since I'm already getting old, so I developed this one to save my back. So you just put it aside, then back in the Philippines. When I was a kid, I don't have the luxury of buying that. Okay, so I make my own toys. Instead of lifting the shovel, you have to just like down like that. Then you shovel like that, down. Go. And you turn it like in the side, then you can dump the snow there. Oh, the parts are junk, actually, from the school. This one, they use for the electrician, the tube. For molding the electrical or something like that, and this one hand truck. This is a garbage can that I shape it. So I just buy the cable. Necessity is the mother of invention. You dump it there. In the Philippines, I was the first to patented the folding bicycle back in 1982.
2: A folding bicycle?
1: Yeah, folding bicycle with a parasol. Can it stand by itself when it's folded? You can fit it, you can load it in the smallest car, the trunk of the car, or there is a duster cleaner. Duster, because during summertime, we dust the school. Insert the duster inside the duster cleaner, duster buster, then that's it.
3: I show you my invention. It's called the lunch table lifter, which is used to lift the table. This is the hard part. After they eat, you have to pull this. That's hard. So, my invention. Was this way. So, the last step is

0: So, so it makes my life, my work easier and safe.
1: Oh, this is heavy.
2: Has creativity always been really important to you?
1: Oh, yeah, because it motivates me to go to work every day. Oh, this is easier here. The road is better. You know, you play with your invention, and sometimes the teachers, actually, it was not one, some of the teachers saw it using in the gym, my other invention, and they invite me to talk to their children about creativity, and I have the privilege and honor to talk to them. You know, I tell them that there is everything that you have to, there is, you can always improve anything. Something that there's nothing, that's nothing new. You create a need, you find a need, I should say, and develop something that will meet the need. This stuff, sweat, it's not a fresh snow anymore. In every place, you have also find a work where you can use your talent, and of course, I have to. My invention, my creativity in school helps me to maintain my sanity. You know, because I work is very, you know, it's custodial and janitorial, and sometimes it's not fun. But because of my invention, I have fun. I have a lot of fun in school, and I have a lot of cooperation.
3: And then, let's see if we can't actually just give this a little.
1: Be a dreamer, you know, like you always, you know, like the artist ever said that you make always the world a better place than when you started it.
2: This should be higher, yeah. Higher up like that?
1: No, this one should be higher. No. But it's only a prototype though.
2: Yeah. If someone sees this story and then they say, Paul, I want to buy this thing, I want to patent it, are you going to say yes?
1: Oh, yeah. Yeah, it's just it's special arrangement, something. As long as it is useful for seniors, that's okay for me.
4: Talk about putting your retirement years to good use. Steve Jung of CBC Vancouver won a 2025 RTDNA Western Region Award for the story of the snow shovel for seniors. Congrats, Steve. Joni Mitchell needs no introduction. She was presented with the 2026 Juno Lifetime Achievement Award in March. Prime Minister Mark Carney said a few words before giving her the award. Alison Russell and Sarah McLachlan sang a medley of Joni's songs on stage, and Joni joined them. Well, this one goes back to 1971, and it certainly stands the test of time.

0: Joni Mitchell with Carrie. Sarah Keaveney-Voss is a producer at CBC on Prince Edward Island. 13 years ago, she interviewed a group of 4 kindergarten students about what they had learned in their first year of public school. She was so enamored that she decided to follow them over their entire kindergarten to grade 12 journey. So kindergarten, then grade 6, then grade 9, and for the final time, grade 12. Kind of like a 13-year-long time capsule. Sarah's interviews won a prestigious Wilbur Award this year in the Audio Productions Long Form Series category. The series is called Kindergarten to Grade 12, Lessons in Life. So here's the journey of one of the students, Golnar Syegh.
1: And Golnar, what have you learned in kindergarten this year?
2: That it's funner to play with your friends, not alone.
1: Why?
2: Because when you're alone, you kind of feel sad and lonely. So I like playing with a group. We play house, we play tag, we have lots of fun.
3: Hi, I'm Golnar, and I'm in grade 6, and I'm 12 years old.
1: So, Golnar, what did you think when you heard the story that we did when you were a little kindergarten kid?
3: I was very surprised. My voice was very high-pitched. I didn't remember doing it at all because it was such a long time ago, and yeah, it was very funny as well. So,
1: what have you learned in the years since kindergarten? What kinds of lessons have you learned?
3: Don't try and be someone that you're not, and try and be kind to everybody, and just, if you're in a bad situation, don't try and make it worse. Just walk away from it. Some problems you can't fix, I guess.
1: It sounds like you've gotten very wise over the last few years.
3: I'm really not.
4: Hi, I'm Golnar. I'm 15, and I'm in grade 9.
1: So, Golnar, I just played for you the tape of when you were little in grade kindergarten and grade 6. What did you think?
4: I was mostly right. I remember saying most of the things in grade 6. I remember being a little bit nervous, and I don't think I had much reason to be. It was mostly easy, the transition between grade 6 and 7.
1: And how has the experience been for you these 3 years at Queen Charlotte?
4: There was a lot more opportunities to join clubs and do things that are interesting to you in middle school rather than elementary school. It's a very exploratory time period for everyone, I guess. Yeah, it's fun. It's sometimes a little bit difficult. It's just like a good balance, I think.
1: When you were a little girl in kindergarten, you talked about friends and friendships and things like that. And, you know, what I asked you then, what makes a good friend? And I'm really interested now, Golnar, what to you now makes a good friend?
4: I think just anyone who's, first of all, your personalities work with each other and you can joke around with each other, you can work through issues that you have, they're there for you when you're upset or you're going through something.
1: What are you looking forward to about going to Colonel Grey next year?
4: Well, I'm going into IB, so I'm very excited for that high level of education because I heard that the teachers are really, really great. And I'm still in band and I'm excited to play at a higher level because I'm looking forward to improving and being able to play with other people. It's one of my favorite things.
1: And what would you say, you know, I'm hoping to meet up with you again in 3 more years at the end of grade 12 when you're graduating from high school to get your impressions. And I'm interested, what would you want to say right now to your future grade 12 self?
4: I hope you have done everything that you wanted to do, get everything that you wanted to get out of your high school experience. I hope you have a career picked out or a major at least, because I have nothing. I hope you're doing well, having a good time. That's all, I think.
1: And do you have any predictions for high school?
4: I would like to just have fun. I think that's all. I feel like I've regressed. I'm more simple now than I was in grade 6 in kindergarten.
5: Hi, my name is Golnar Syegh. I'm in grade 12 Colonel Grey, or recently graduated from grade 12 in Colonel Grey, and I'm very excited to be here.
1: What's it like to hear back all those little voices of past you?
5: It's nice to see the progression because In grade 6 and grade 9, I could definitely hear myself thinking about the questions and trying to put it together in a smart way, because I know that it's going to be listened to in the future. But in kindergarten, I think my approach in kindergarten was the way that you should approach interviews, which is just answer the questions that are given. So I think I'm going to try and be like my kindergarten self today.
1: How was high school for you?
5: High school was an experience for sure. I think this is the same for everybody, no matter if you're involved with your school community or if you find community outside of the school. It's really the people that you spend your high school career with, and the way that you choose to spend your time in extracurricular activities or just activities, hanging out with your friends after school. During high school, you just kind of realize how normal you really are, and that's kind of nice.
1: And I know one of the things you were looking forward to starting when you got to grade 10 was the IB program. And how was that for you? How did you enjoy it?
5: I really loved the IB program. It was definitely a lot of emotional whiplash. The highs and lows, it's not even a roller coaster. It's like 10 roller coasters going at once, because you can't be doing well in all your classes all the time and then also be doing, like, getting your sleep in. And everybody in my class has, like, gone on an all-nighter to finish, like, some big paper. But it's those types of things really brought us together. And it's like, it's you and your teachers against the world, because we really got to know our teachers well, got to know each other well. And the way that the IB curriculum looks at learning is a little bit different. I know that the English curriculum is more focused on literary analysis and building up writing skills. And then there's something called theory of knowledge. You know, it helps us, like, connect different areas of knowledge together. And I think it's a positive thing now that we've come out the other end.
1: The teenage years can be it's full of growth. And so, you know, one thing you talked about when you were little was what makes a good friend. And I'm just wondering, at this stage now, looking back, what do you think makes a good friend?
5: I think I have a very practical view of friends these days, which is just, if the friendship works for you and you're both getting something out of it, you're both enjoying each other's company, like, there are shoulders to cry on, or there's someone you can laugh with, then it's a friendship worth keeping. Friendships come and go, and some are forever and some aren't, and all of that is okay. It really depends on the individuals, and I know some of my friends I've kept, like, since kindergarten, and I know I'm going to have for life.
1: And being in the band, was that one of the things that made high school fun for you?
5: A lot of times it was like I was going through high school within the framework of band, because I would go there in the morning, I would hang up my coat, I would see my friends, then I would go to my classes, then I would go back at lunchtime, see my friends again, and then go to my classes and then pick up my coat at the end of the day and go home. So it was kind of like we joked that it was our home, and there's, like, strength in a community that's gone through some rough times, and there's, like, that foundation of, like, the love of music, for example, that really bonded us together. And, you know, at the end of the year concert this year, there were many tears. There were many, like, hugs. There was a lot of "I'll miss yous." Like, you can really see how close of a family everyone became over that whole experience. I like to joke that I evaded the isolating high school teenage experience by being an IB in band, because I think increasingly in, like, modern times, we're becoming much more isolated from each other, and people don't have, like, senses of community anymore, and there's spaces are becoming digital, and we're losing third spaces where, like, other than, like, the home and work, where we can kind of hang out without, I don't know, going to a store and buying something. So I think it's very important to make spaces for people to, and spaces both in the physical sense and in, like, the metaphorical sense, where people can relax and enjoy each other's company and meet new people. And it was such an integral part of my high school experience, and it makes me sad that we're seeing less of that today.
1: I'm really glad that you got to experience that. That's powerful. So, Colnar, what is next in your life? What is the next chapter going to hold for you?
5: Well, I have some good news for my grade 9 self. I have figured it out. I figured it out maybe a month ago. So right now I'm going to McGill to do, well, right now the plan is a double major in urban studies and biology, and I'm planning to do a major in landscape architecture and urban planning afterwards because I really want to do urban design. Gee, so I'm very excited to, you know, continue on with my studies.
1: And it sounds like you're going to be developing places for people to meet and to people to gather and make space to connect in. Like just like you were saying, you know, we need more places like this in our world. Sounds like you're going to be building some of those places.
5: Yeah, I've been very interested in that type of concept. And I guess that's why I'm drawn to something like landscape architecture, which takes into account like design and art, which I'm find myself very drawn to the arts in general, but also STEM and like math and science. Like there's in design, there's physics and math, and in the natural environment, of course, there's biology. You need to know like the plants in the environment. And it also had like a strong purpose that I find myself aligned with. And I was talking about with my friends, like, oh, we need spaces to hang out. Where are all the free spaces to hang out? And it kind of felt like everything came together at the perfect moment, and I kind of knew what to do.
1: Congratulations. That sounds like an amazing future ahead, and McGill is such an incredible university.
5: Oh, I'm very excited to go. Montreal's my favorite city in the world.
1: You know, the reason why I wanted to do this all these years ago was because of this poem called Everything I Ever Really Needed to Learn, I Learned in Kindergarten. And so when you guys finished up kindergarten that year, I thought, oh, wouldn't it be fun to go and see what they learned? And I wonder if you wouldn't mind, I wrote out the poem. I wonder if I could get you to hold the microphone and read the poem.
5: Oh, that's wonderful.
1: Would that be okay?
5: Yes, of course.
1: Okay.
5: I've been really into poetry recently.
1: Okay, right on.
5: With the title as well?
1: Yeah.
5: All I Need to Know, I Learned in Kindergarten by Robert Fulghum. Share everything, play fair, don't hit people, put things back where you found them. Clean up your own mess, don't take things that are not yours, say sorry when you hurt somebody, wash your hands before you eat, flush, warm cookies and cold milk are good for you, live a balanced life, learn some and think some, and draw and paint and sing and dance and play and work every day some. Take a nap every afternoon when you go out in the world. Watch for traffic, hold hands, and stick together. Be aware of wonder. Remember the little seeds in the styrofoam cup. The roots go down and the plant goes up, and nobody really knows why, but we are all like that. Goldfish and hamsters and white mice and even the little seed in the styrofoam cup, they all die, and so do we. Everything you need to know is in there somewhere. And it is still true, no matter how old you are. When you go out in the world, it's best to hold hands and stick together. That's really wonderful. It's kind of what I was thinking about earlier, where we kind of lose that when we grow up a little bit, the how simple life really is. Like when we are doing English analysis in class, it's like there's the surface level that everybody reads, but then we never really realized how deep literature really is. You hear about the cliche of, oh, the curtains are blue, what does that mean? And then there's a lot of jokes where it's like, oh, the curtains were just blue. Well, then why were they mentioned in the first place? So really like digging deep and finding out what the author's intention really was with the literature that they're writing and the way that they choose to write it and the themes that are beneath the surface. So for me, this is kind of like that, like the interviews are like on the surface, but then this poem is like at the heart of it underneath. And that's just, it's kind of like an enlightenment.
1: Thank you so much, Golnar. Thank you for sharing your life with us all these years. And thank you for all your beautiful thoughts. You're amazing.
5: Of course, thank you. You're amazing. I love that you did this. I was actually so excited to come in today. I'm so sad that it's over, but you know, all things must come to an end. Wait, in the poem. They all die and so do we. And let's leave it at that, folks.
1: I'm going to catch up with you in a few years.
5: Yeah, of course.
1: Thanks, Golnar.
5: Thank you.

0: That was Prince Edward Island High School graduate Golnar Syed speaking with the CBC's Sarah Keaveney-Voss. Golnar is one of the four students that Sarah followed for 12 years in her series Kindergarten to Grade 12, Lessons in Life. The series won a Wilbur Award this year in the Audio Productions Long Form Series category. I'm Gloria Makarenko in Vancouver, and you're listening to a special episode of The Story From Here, highlighting award-winning stories from CBC local and regional radio shows over this past year.
1: Good afternoon. Here are your headlines from the CBC Vancouver newsroom. I'm Tarnjeet Parmar. The Vancouver Canucks have fired their head coach, Adam Foote. Assistant coaches Scott Young, Kevin Dean, and Brett McLean have also been relieved from their duties. This year, the Canucks finished last in the NHL regular season with 25 wins, 49 losses, and 8 overtime losses. A man has been charged with 4 counts of assault causing bodily harm in connection with last Friday's vehicle ramming in Vancouver's West End. That left a senior in critical condition and destroyed a police cruiser. Police say that a vehicle drove erratically through a section of Nelson Park, hitting trees and other obstacles, and striking the elderly scooter rider, who remains in serious condition. They say the vehicle then rammed a police vehicle responding to that incident, sending 2 officers to the hospital for treatment. And the search for a woman missing in the North Thompson River in Kamloops continues today. The RCMP believe the 24-year-old drowned when a vehicle that she was in suddenly went into the river on Sunday evening. A passenger who was in the vehicle did survive with the help of bystanders. In Canada's inflation rate edged higher in April. Statistics Canada reporting it's now 2.8%. It was 2.4% in March. Gas prices are fueling that charge. Between the war and the switch to summer blends, clothing and shoes also will cost more this year.
0: Welcome back to this special episode of The Story From Here. I'm Gloria Makarenko in Vancouver, and we have 3 more award-winning stories for you this half hour, all of which originally aired on local and regional CBC radio programs. Growing up as a child of Iranian immigrants, Nikki Shobury always felt different from her peers. And that feeling only grew when, as a preteen, she became more aware of what she calls her Persian nose. But there was a solution staring her in the face, one Shobury says her parents wouldn't have so much as raised an eyebrow over. That solution was to get a nose job. Nikki says that Iran has been called the nose job capital of the world. She set out to explore why and to better understand her own relationship with her nose. This piece won a 2025 RTDNA Central Region Award in the opinion category.
2: When I was in my early 20s, I went on a date with this guy. Let's call him Harold. Trying to prove how perceptive he is, he goes, "I can tell your biggest insecurity." I asked him what, and he goes, "Your nose." My name's Nikki Shobury. Raised by loving Iranian parents who fled the Iranian Revolution, I grew up in England, eventually moving to Canada. You're welcome, Canada. Going back to Harold for a second, the deeply frustrating thing is that he was right. As a young Iranian girl in rural England, I was very insecure about everything, including my nose being different to others around me. I spent years with tragic-looking bangs in an attempt to hide my nose and had endless daydreams about how different life would be if my nose simply had a straighter bridge and slightly upturned hip. And it's not just me. Iran has one of the highest rates of nose surgery in the world. Given that the country is under a strict Islamic regime, it reportedly has the second highest number of executions globally, you might think cosmetic surgery would be a no-go, but you'd be wrong. In fact, you'd be really wrong. The surgery is so common, it's considered an Iranian rite of passage by some.
3: When I first arrived in Iran, I was seeing all of these women in the streets, in public places, with bandages on their noses. And in my brain, because I didn't know Iran was the rhinoplasty capital of the world, I thought, who the f*** is beating up all these women?
4: I think one of the downsides of Persian culture is like it's kind of superficial. I feel like that's, I don't know, for some reason, it's been ingrained in our brains, at least for a lot of the women, that, you know, they need to have like the perfect nose and perfect cheeks and lips and everything like that.
2: So why does Iran seem to have a rhinoplasty love affair? Journalists, scholars, and honestly, most folks I've spoken to say that due to mandatory hijabs and strict rules on dress, one of the only ways that women can express themselves is through their face. Journalists have also suggested it could be an act of resistance against a repressive government. The Iranian government's treatment of women is well documented, and the ways in which it has stripped them of their freedoms. According to others, if you want to get ahead as a woman, whether in marriage or your career, it helps to have a more dainty, European-looking nose. And obviously, Western beauty ideals run rampant all over the world, wreaking havoc along the way. And look, I am deeply aware that I'm sitting over here in Canada, espousing lofty thoughts in my British accent, never able to truly know what it means to be an Iranian who lives in Iran. And I shouldn't even have to say this, but people can obviously do whatever they want with their bodies. If that means shaking up a few things to bring you happiness, then more power to you. The world's a tough place and we have to find joy where we can. And in the spirit of doing whatever we want, I chose not to get nose surgery. Even though I hated my nose when I was young, I had a hunch I'd eventually be grateful for it. It also helped that growing up, I had an aunt with a self-proclaimed big nose who told me that in the ancient Middle East, big noses were a sign of royalty, intelligence, leadership, and other wonderfully grand things. And I gotta say, even if it's from 600 BC, there's a lot of power in positive representation. And today, I love my nose. Not least because it's a carbon copy of my dad's, and I'm proud to look like him. With the privilege of freedom, I've been able to make millions of choices in life, including whether or not to have nose surgery, simply because I do or do not want to. And like so many others, I hope for a day where all Iranian women have that exact same freedom to make decisions based purely on what they want for their lives and nothing else. And whether or not that choice involves cosmetic surgery, the most important thing is that we feel at peace with our faces, that we can feel proud of what we look like and embrace our roots, whatever that means to us.
5: In my teenage years, I started to not like my nose. I remember my dad at some point saying, you know, you can get a nose job if you want, which I didn't want. I didn't want to do that. Do I once in a while see, you know, some leading man with a great nose and I go, oh God, that guy's getting all the ladies. I mean, sure, that goes in your mind sometimes, but I believe that by embracing my nose, embracing the way I look, it also helped me become more confident with who I am.
6: You know, maybe the nose you were born with doesn't feel like it belongs on your face and you feel like you should change something about your face so you feel more true to yourself, then that's the right thing for you. I think getting to a place where you can tune out all of the voices and opinions, and there are so many opinions in our community about yourself, and really sort of sit with your own self and figure out what's right for you, I think is the most important thing.
2: No matter which journey we're on, it feels good to celebrate our faces. And if you're an immigrant kid, especially if you're in rural nowhere like I was, I hope you get to celebrate your face too. Oh, and screw you, Harold.

0: In times past, the tick-tock of the grandfather clock was part of the heartbeat of a home. The hourly song of the cuckoo was a steady reminder of the passing of time. Now the sounds from these antique gems are rare, but they still hold value as heirlooms in some families, passed on through generations. For decades, Roy Evans has been keeping these old clocks in fine working order for customers in Greater Victoria on Vancouver Island. Roy is in his 98th year and is passing his unique skill and expertise on to his apprentice, who is 70 years his junior. CBC's Roseanne Holman stopped by their workshop to find out just what makes them tick. And here is her Feature News RTDNA award-winning story.
1: Hello. Come on in. Roy, this is Roseanne.
2: Hi.
3: Oh, leave shoes on. There could be metal on the floor. My name is Roy Evans. I'm almost 97, and we've got Evans clocks, which is really only a hobby. But we do a lot of work.
2: Do you remember fixing your very first clock?
3: My first clock was when I was 18. My father suddenly threw a clock at me and said, "Fix that, Roy." I didn't know what I was doing, but when I opened the door, I found a piece of fluff. I took it out, and the clock started going, and I've been doing them ever since. That's Winchester chimes. There's a switch on it which will turn it to Westminster chimes or to St. Clement's chimes.
2: Do you have a favorite clock?
3: A favorite clock? Whichever one I'm working on is my favorite clock right then.
2: Why did you want to take on an apprentice?
3: Oh, well, my fingers are slightly arthritic in one finger on that hand and one finger on that hand, and my depth perception is going off, so I try three times before I get something in the right hole and so on and so on. That's why I need this young fellow.
4: My name is Fox McMinn, and I'm 27 years old, and I'm a clockmaker. I come in twice a week, and we usually start off the mornings by going out and doing pickups and deliveries of grandfather clocks. Sometimes we're downtown, then out to Sydney, and then soon. We drive sometimes over 100 kilometers in a morning.
3: I don't mind because I've got a Tesla.
4: And then we spend the afternoons working here together. I feel like we have worked together long enough now that we almost can read each other's minds. We don't have to talk about it. He just hands me the screwdriver and I know what to do.
3: Sometimes he does things not quite right, but almost, in which case I smack his fingers and say, "Put it right." So, but I haven't smacked his fingers now for 10 months.
2: Well, I know you're kidding. You guys have been together for about a year.
3: Year and a half now, I think. Oh, yeah, he's more than an apprentice now. He's a almost a full partner.
2: Were you surprised when a 20-something walked through the door and wanted to learn?
3: Absolutely, especially when a heavy-duty mechanic. He wants to do clockmaking. Well, he came in the door, and I said, "Well, okay, try this." And I thought, well, we'll give him a chance. I already have had three apprentices that never lasted more than, well, one lasted a month, but as soon as he'd been here for a month, I knew we'd got something good.
4: Be careful as I put this in.
3: You don't have to strain it because that's got to be able to move.
4: Well, that's the thing, so it does have to be sort of loose.
3: Well, it hasn't got to be thin and tight.
4: Yeah.
3: But, okay, there we go. That's good.
4: This is Rock Bay Square, and this building is full of creative people. My workshop is a pretty small space, but lots of beautiful light.
2: Describe for me the path you took to find clockmaking.
4: Well, I've always been interested in the way things work. I've always had a passion for art, and clockmaking, to me, is the perfect combination of art and science. I ended up going into heavy-duty mechanics, but that didn't really feed my spirit. And I stumbled upon clockmaking And I never considered that it could be an actual profession, that you could do this in the modern day, until I got out on the internet and I saw people are actually doing this. And then I came across this marketplace ad, and the caption was something along the lines of, I've been a clock repairman for 70 years, so I decided to call him up. You know, he was a little bit resistant at first. He wasn't quite sure if I had it in me, but I continued to show up, and he sent me back with a clock. I took it home. I had no idea how it worked. I did a lot of research. I bought a bunch of tools and I brought it back to him. And I just kind of, I guess, proved myself little by little in that way. And then one day he called me up and said, I want you to start working with me as my

0: So this is a watchmaker's lathe, and this I use to fabricate parts, pretty much.
1: Is that a big part of the job?
0: It is a big part of the job, and it is a skill I'm still honing, absolutely. Right here, I'm actually having to fabricate an extension onto an arbor that was basically cut off by another person in the past.
1: Are other young people doing this, or are you unique?
0: There aren't many young people doing this. There are some. I don't know anybody, that's for sure.
1: I was thinking about that not only clockmaking, but the art of repair, it seems like it's maybe going out of style a little bit. Is that your assessment too?
0: Absolutely. Nothing is made to last. Everything is disposable. Everything is cheaply made. And so doing repair work, it feels almost like a radical act. I like to work on old clocks before they start to become mass-produced. So clocks that have been finished by hand, you see, markings of file work from the maker, and

0: beautiful. Not only do clocks keep time, they hold memories. You know, a lot of the people that I work with, the clocks that I service, these clocks become so meaningful to people. They've been passed through generations. The tick-tock of a clock is the only constant. You know, my mentor Roy always says when a clock dies, the house dies, as if it's like the heart of a home.
1: CBC's Roseanne Holman was speaking with Roy Evans, owner of Evans Watch and Clock Repairs in Victoria, and his apprentice, Fox McMinn. That story, Preserving the Art of Clockmaking, won a Feature News RTDNA award this year. Congratulations, Roseanne. Birds are a huge part of nature's soundscape. Tuning into those sounds can bring particular pleasure. Tanara McLean of CBC Edmonton took a walk with Chris Rees. He is the executive director of the Edmonton Nature Club. And this piece is called Birdsong, Edmonton's Quiet Soundtrack. And it won a 2025 RTDNA Prairie Region Award for Excellence in Editing.
2: Chickadees. And the nuthatch. The nuthatch, white-breasted nuthatch, is sort of a yank, yank, yank, yank. And the chickadee is more a chickadee-dee-dee-dee. There he is. Everybody knows chickadees, right? If you're in here in the wintertime, they'll come and eat sunflower seeds out of your hands. So, oh, there's a house finch down there. We're just sort of entering the part of the trail where you get into the old growth spruce, heavy, fairly heavy spruce woods. The walk we're doing is in White Mud South, which is the part of the trail of along White Mud Creek that is south of the Snow Valley ski hill. There's the nuthatch going up and around the tree. They tend to go up trees and spiral around the trunk, so there he goes. And sometimes they'll come back down head first. This is one of my favorite areas in Edmonton because there's a lot of old growth spruce woods and natural undergrowth in the area. It's amazing that it has survived for probably, well, 70 years that I know of, so, and it continues to be sort of one of the favorite areas for walking in Edmonton. Downy woodpecker. He's sort of a chatter, chatter, chatter to some extent, too. And the house finches are chirp, chirp, chirp here. What I like about birds is that it's really been my long-term hobby. I started when I was probably around 10 years old, and we moved into a house that was just on 137th Avenue and right across with fields. And so my friends and I spent a lot of time out in the fields. And at that time, we used to find a lot of interesting birds just up in that old Speedway area. You know, there was short-eared owls and northern harriers, lots of ducks, pheasants, ruffed grouse. So my dad gave me a camera, and I started taking pictures, okay, and I guess I got hooked. There are two apps that most birders find really useful. The first one is called eBird. The other app that a lot of people have on their phones now is called Merlin. And it's a tool for helping you to identify birds. So if you hear a bird calling, you can use Merlin to identify what the bird call is. If you take a picture of a bird that you might not know what it is, you can upload the photo into Merlin and it will potentially identify the bird. It's not foolproof.

0: waterproof, but it's a very useful tool. One of my favorite bird calls is young Cooper's hawks. Just after they come out of the nest and are, you know, sort of learning to fly, they become very vocal and calling for food. So feed me, Mom, feed me, Dad. And I still get a thrill to find a nest of Cooper's hawks. So. Right now what I'm doing is I'm opening my Merlin so I can play the Cooper's call for you. So you can imagine if you get four of these guys out that are all hungry and calling and screaming for Mom and Dad, it gets quite noisy and entertaining. That's one of my favorite findings when you're out. Oh, we got one come in. He came into the call. There's the young Cooper's up here. There he is. There he is. As you saw, I get quite excited when I get young Cooper's hawks, and especially like this. But it also demonstrates another thing that people can do, which is to call birds in using, you know, the bird calls off the app. They'll quite often respond. You have to be really careful not to overdo it, because, you know, you can stress the birds if you overdo it. So that was the only way I found to really learn bird calls is on by repeat. It's like anything else. If you repeat it often enough, sometimes it sticks. You can start by, you know, just looking around home. There's lots of hot spots in Edmonton for most of the parks and that, and you can see what birds have been seen there. So start there. Always respect the birds, always respect the trails. Stay off, you know, stay on the developed trails. Don't go bushwhacking. And over time, a couple of years it'll take, you'll get to know where you can find birds at a particular time of the year and really start to enjoy it.
1: Bird Song, Edmonton's quiet soundtrack, was produced by Tanara McLean. She won a 2025 RTDNA Prairie Region Award for Excellence in Editing. We are almost at the end of the program today, a celebration of some of the CBC's local and regional radio show award winners from this past year. And there are simply too many of them to list. Let's go out with a 2026 Juno Award-winning artist. Nelly Furtado was inducted into the Canadian Music Hall of Fame. And part of the citation reads, "With over 20 billion streams, 35 million albums sold worldwide, and multiple number one hit singles, Nelly Furtado is an undisputed icon whose innovative songwriting shaped an era and transformed pop music. Her unique Nelly sound has earned her Grammy and Latin Grammy Awards and 10 Juno Awards." I'm Gloria Makarenko in Vancouver. This is The Story From Here, and this is Nelly Furtado, I'm Like a Bird. Thanks so much for listening.

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2: I'm Michelle Elliott in for Gloria Matkarenko this week on the Coast. Coming up, the Canucks have fired head coach Adam Foote after one season. We'll bring you more on that. Plus, will your child benefit from more risky play? On the Coast begins after the news.
3: This is CBC News from Vancouver. Good afternoon, I'm Robert Zimmerman. BC Hydro is investing $1 billion over the next 3 years to conserve energy. The plan is expected to deliver 2,200 gigawatt hours of annual energy savings, enough to power more than 220,000 homes. One of the initiatives includes allowing people with baseboard heaters free smart thermostats. Premier David Eby says some households can save up to $325 a year by making energy efficient choices.
4: This plan builds on decades of actions by people across the province and shows that we can achieve the kind of power savings that we're hoping for by going big this time. It's going to help people lower the bills. It's going to help the province get ahead.
3: That's Premier David Eby. Canada's annual inflation rate rose to 2.8% in April. Statistics Canada says the spike is due to high energy prices, especially gasoline. Jessica Chung has more.
5: Prices are crazy.
6: Vancouverites not surprised that inflation spiked to 2.8% last month, saying they can feel the impact.
5: Every year it seems like it's going up. Regular grocery items, coffee, even this was like $4.99 for iced coffee.
7: My eating out habits is compromised right now because, I can't afford that much.
6: The spike is in large part due to the soaring prices at the pump, which rose by 28.6% in April compared to the same time last year. And that's due to the supply crunch in the Strait of Hormuz and the switch to the more expensive summer gas. Now, while economists like Brian Yu from Central One Credit Union were expecting inflation to rise, it still wasn't as high as they predicted.
8: There wasn't a broad-based increase. I think it was really concentrated in that one sector. The concern is always that higher oil prices lead to increasing costs around other products. That just hasn't happened as of yet.
6: He expects the inflation rate will stay around the 3% range while the conflict in the Middle East continues. Jessica Chung, CBC News, Vancouver.
3: The Peace River Regional District says road access into the community of Old Fort is expected to be restored later this week. It's been a month since a landslide destroyed the only road in and out of the community of 150 people south of Fort St. John. The regional district says crews made significant progress clearing debris and building a temporary road over the long weekend. The city of Prince George is refuting online rumors that busloads of unhoused people are being sent north from Vancouver ahead of the FIFA World Cup. Bill Fee has the details.
9: If you spent any time on Prince George Community social media sites recently, you may have seen posts about buses of homeless people being sent from Vancouver ahead of the World Cup. Prince George's Director of Administrative Services, Eric Depineau, though, says that's simply not the case.
10: The claim that there's a coordinated movement of individuals by the busload into this community is not something we have evidence to support.
9: Depineau says homelessness is on the rise in Prince George, but he says we're in the middle of a housing crisis. Mark Sinclair is an instructor of criminology and sociology at the College of New Caledonia. He says the social media rumors are a symptom of the discontent that already exists for the unhoused.
11: Sociologically, we would call it a moral panic, which there is a significant level of concern directed towards homeless folks who are, in effect, a scapegoat.
9: Sinclair says he's happy to see the city of Prince George addressing the issue, but he worries that any rumor-fueled hostility facing the unhoused will continue and intensify. Bill Fee, CBC News, Prince George.
3: A 34-year-old man has been charged with four counts of assault causing bodily harm in connection with last Friday's vehicle ramming in the West End that left a senior in critical condition and destroyed a police cruiser. Police say a vehicle drove erratically through a section of Nelson Park, hitting trees and other obstacles and striking the elderly scooter rider, who remains in serious condition. And the Vancouver Canucks have fired head coach Adam Foote. Three assistants have also been let go. General manager Ryan Johnson says they are trying to rebuild the team and need new coaching voices to do that. And that's the CBC News from Vancouver.
2: Good afternoon. I'm Michelle Elliott. I'm sitting in for Gloria Makarenko this week on the Coast. Very nice to spend the week with you once again. And coming up in this first half hour of the show, after finishing the year with the worst record in the NHL, the Vancouver Canucks have fired head coach Adam Foote. We'll hear why the team's new GM made that decision. Plus, our guest will join us, and one who says keeping children safe means letting them take risks. We'll hear about a new study at UBC that shows that kids who take risks at play make smarter decisions in traffic. That's coming up in just a few minutes. Right now it's 3:05, and speaking of traffic... Very nice. Steve Jung is here. He's nodding. He's like, yeah, sure, Michelle. Yeah. How are you?
12: Oh, I'm good, Michelle. How are you?
2: I'm all right. Did you have a long weekend?
12: No, I was here yesterday with Jody Martinson.
2: Yes, I did hear part of the show. It sounded great.
12: Yeah, it was a great time. Always great to see Jody, and we'll always get great to work with her. So didn't get much of a long weekend, but we were here making sure that everyone was guided home safely. So, Michelle, you know, I have to say, nothing makes me smile more than people making good, smart choices when in traffic.
2: Well, exactly.
12: In any form that might take, whether as pedestrians or as drivers.
2: I know. And you talk about that a lot. You know, call or text only if you're not driving.
12: Yeah, hands-free if possible. Yeah. We live in a wondrous age where voice-to-text is a function on a lot of phones. So if you're able to send us text messages and traffic information safely, please do so. Your safety should always be paramount. That information can always come later. And to start us off, kind of, we are dealing with a few things. We do have a stall southbound on the Alex Fraser Bridge at about mid-span. The right lane is currently blocked. And we're getting word now. This is something for both tonight and every night for approximately the next 2 weeks. This is another update on the Broadway subway project. So keep in mind that Arbutus Street will be closed to vehicle traffic between West 8th Avenue and West Broadway from 7 o'clock in the evening until 6 the following morning. And that's starting tonight again and going on for about a couple weeks. So existing daytime traffic, it's actually likely to be impacted more by utility work that's going on through the month of May. Keep in mind that West Broadway will be reduced to just a single lane of traffic between U and Burrard Streets, and left turns from West Broadway onto Arbutus will be restricted as well. So some right turns will also be kind of affected during those peak hours, but keep this closure in mind if you plan on doing any driving during those later hours in the evening and also overnight. We'll have more coming up in just a few minutes.
2: Steve, thank you very much. That's Steve Jung bringing us traffic all throughout the afternoon here on the Coast. Well, it's the next shoe to drop in the Vancouver Canucks postseason shakeup. The team has fired head coach Adam Foote after one season, and a season in which the team finished dead last in the league. Along with Foote, assistant coaches Scott Young, Brett McLean, and Kevin Dean have also been let go. Here's the team's new general manager, Ryan Johnson, on his first real decision as the new boss.
13: Well, first off, I want to thank Adam and Kevin, Brett and Scott for the job they did, the commitment they had through, like you just mentioned, a very tough and tumultuous year of so many variables. So this wasn't an easy day. They're great coaches, but great people, and want to thank them personally. As I said in the press conference, it's less about change in the past and more about implementing something for the future. And so, you know, speaking with them this morning, I just felt from the organization, the alignment and what we were looking for, that just wanted a new voice and a new group to come in and start this next era of the franchise. And it was less about what they did or didn't do. I appreciate them as coaches and people. But this, again, like I said, is about moving forward in the future.
2: That is Vancouver Canucks GM Ryan Johnson. Now, later on in the show, we will hear more about his first big decision as GM and who is expected to be the top candidates to replace Adam Foote as head coach. That's coming up after the 5 o'clock news. Right now, let's tell you about the weather. It's been kind of a cloudy day, a mix of sun and cloud today. We're sitting at 17 degrees right now. A chance of showers today as well. That'll taper off to just partly cloudy tonight. Tomorrow, we are looking at a sunny day. That's right, a sunny day, some fog in the morning, but that'll dissipate as we head into head closer to noon, and we'll get a high of 17 degrees tomorrow, and still warm as we head into Thursday, 18 degrees under cloudy skies. Right now, it's 3:10 here on the coast. Well, new research coming out of UBC and Norway may give parents a reason to let their kids engage in riskier play. This new study has discovered that children who take risks on the playground make faster and smarter decisions in crossing the road in traffic. 424 children from ages 7 to 11 from both Norway and Canada were put through two virtual reality tasks through a headset while moving around a real gym. Well, to tell us more, I'm joined by the co-author of the study, Mariana Brussoni. She's a professor at UBC's Department of Pediatrics and School of Population and Public Health, also director of the Human Early Learning Partnership. Professor Brussoni, good afternoon. Nice to talk to you again.
14: Great to be here, Michelle. Thank you for having me.
2: Well, tell me more about how this study was conducted.
14: Well, we were curious to know, did children's experience in risky play, you know, in play scenarios where the stakes are fairly low, but they're allowed to take the risks that they want to take, do the experiences and the knowledge that they gain from those experiences translate into situations where they're navigating, you know, the real world, and where the stakes might be higher? And in this case, what we tested was looking at crossing a street, pedestrian street crossing tasks. And so we knew that we couldn't do this in real life.
2: Right.
14: You know, it's not ethical to kind of throw kids into traffic and see what happens.
2: No.
14: So we developed some virtual reality technology to test it out in virtual reality. And so we had, first for a playground task, we had the kids basically navigate. It was like a kind of a balance beam task, and it had different levels of difficulty. So how far they could fall, or pillars that they could jump to, and how far those pillars were. And they had free rein. They could go wherever they wanted, and they could spend as much time as they wanted, and they could go as fast as they wanted. And so we looked at those kinds of measures, you know, where they went, how fast they moved, to look at the level of risk-taking they took in that task. And then we measured how often did they fall. And then we had them do a pedestrian street crossing task. And it was a series of tasks which got harder and harder. So the first one was really just crossing a bike path. And then the most complicated one was you had traffic going in two directions as well as bikes. And so it was, you know, it could be quite challenging to get across. And so what we found in the first task, the play task, was that kids who took more risks in that task fell more. They failed. But what was really interesting is that when you had those same kids and you looked at their performance in the crossing the street task, we found that they actually did better in that task, in the sense that they were more efficient in making decisions around street crossing. They didn't wade around and wade around and wade around. They were able to find a safe gap in traffic, and that there was no more increase in dangerous crossings where they were almost hit by a car or hit by a car. And so what that told us was that the kinds of experience that they gain through risk-taking and risky play and even failure, you know, falling in those kind of low-stakes scenarios, help prepare them and develop the risk management skills that they need to then navigate, you know, the real world and some more complicated tasks like crossing traffic.
2: Wow. You know, I was at Stanley Park yesterday, and I was thinking of this as we walked past
15: the wooden playground there. And I thought, yeah, you don't see a lot of wooden playgrounds anymore. But just seeing kids, you know, climbing and going, you're right, you know, going down those slides and making those decisions as to how to even get to a certain point. But how does that translate? How do those decisions or even failures on a playground translate and get transposed into making decisions in traffic?
14: Yeah, and it's a great question. And I think, you know, people can intuitively think about their own play experiences, right? And so if you think about something like navigating the world, it's something that you really have to embody. You have to experience for yourself. It's not like you can be told or, you know, read it in a textbook. If you think even of something as simple as when you learn to walk as a baby, you really need to kind of try it out, make mistakes, fall, you know, and get better through, you know, learning through those mistakes, learning what your body is comfortable with, how far you can push yourself, and even some of the basic laws of the world, like gravity, or, you know, a wet playground is slippery, or wet surfaces are slippery, or those kinds of things. And so what risky play does, and those experiences where kids are allowed to explore this for themselves, is build their knowledge of themselves and the world that they can then use to kind of, you know, it's like a feedback loop where they learn to read the world in a more efficient way. And those readings kind of feed into each other to get better and better at risk management in more and more complex situations.
15: Are we becoming more risk averse as parents to younger children?
14: Absolutely. I mean, this has been going on for a few decades now. We kind of pinpoint to the 80s, late 80s, where this really started happening. And we have seen, you know, we've been able to measure this, that children's lives are changing. They're having less opportunities for going out, playing outside with friends, hanging out in real life, and being expected to navigate the neighborhood on their own without an adult accompanying them.
15: So what does that look like? I can imagine parents listening right now. I was there, right? I'm a parent of young children at the playground. You want to let them have their time to explore, the ability to explore, but your stomach is kind of turning because, oh my goodness, like that's pretty high up there. So in practical terms, what does this look like on the playground?
14: Yeah, I mean, it's hard. I had two kids myself who are now all grown, but, you know, just when you're watching that and that fear as a parent is very natural and it's healthy. There's nothing wrong with it. I guess where the challenge is where we let that fear drive our decisions so that we're not allowing kids to have experiences that they need as part of their regular development. And so some of the things that we tell parents, and we have lots of tools for parents on our website at outsideplay.org, is really just a simple, you know, sometimes the easiest thing you can do as a parent is just what we call the 17-second rule. Count to 17. Next time you want to say, be careful, watch out, you know, and that gives time to let the situation play itself out, to watch how are your kids doing, you know, actually they're managing it kind of okay. And what's the worst thing that can happen? And kind of be able to see for yourself that kids are actually more competent than we generally give them the credit for.
15: I don't know. I saw a couple of small kids fall on their little bikes on the grass yesterday.
14: Right? Like, you know, they learned. And, you know, we do have injury statistics that show that the likelihood of serious injury is very, very small. And so you want them to have these kinds of experiences in those, you know, what would be safer circumstances, like falling on a bike on the grass versus, say, trying things out and experimenting with risk in higher consequence situations like traffic.
15: And yes, to be clear, they were absolutely fine after that. In fact, they seem to have some fun rolling around in the grass after falling. But Mariana, do you see this applying to other scenarios? You just talked about, you know, risky decisions in other contexts. So here you've talked about traffic, but do you see this apply perhaps to other aspects of life?
14: Absolutely. I mean, one of the things that we find with risky play is it's kids engaging with uncertainty, right? They don't know what's going to happen. Could be good, could be bad. And so it's that microdosing of uncertainty that's really important for children to be able to experiencing in kind of these, as I said, these microdose, these small little increments, so that they get more and more comfortable with the fact that the world is uncertain, and that in fact uncertainty isn't something to necessarily pull away from or see as danger, but something that actually can bring some excitement or thrill, kind of like the experience that you get, you know, when you say climb a little higher than you did last time, or you run down a slope a little faster and you're like, ah, I did it, right? And so we don't want kids seeing that uncertainty as something that they should shy away from. They need to lean into it, because that's what surrounds us all the time.
15: Great to talk to you. Thank you so much.
14: Such a pleasure, Michelle. Thank you for having me.
15: Mariana Brissoni is a professor at UBC's Department of Pediatrics and School of Population and Public Health. The website she mentioned was outsideplay.org. 19 minutes past 3 o'clock now, and Steve's back with a look at traffic.
12: Michelle, we're getting reports now of a couple crashes. There's a crash in New Westminster, East Columbia Street and Holmes. Emergency crews are on scene. Also in New Westminster, a crash at 20th Street and 8th Avenue. Reports are saying the northbound direction has been blocked. Keep an eye out for delays in that area. There was an earlier stall southbound on the Alex Fraser Bridge at about mid-span. The right lane was blocked. That has since been cleared. We'll have more on the roads coming up in just a few minutes.
15: Steve, thank you very much. It's now 3:20 in the afternoon. I'm Michelle Elliott in for Gloria Makarenko, and you're with On the Coast. Well, an outbreak of Ebola, which started in the Democratic Republic of Congo, is spreading quickly. It's killed more than 130 people so far, and cases are now suspected in Uganda. This weekend, the World Health Organization declared it a public health emergency of international concern. Matthew Kavanaugh is the director of the Center for Global Health Policy and Politics at Georgetown University. He's been following this outbreak closely from Washington, D.C. Matthew, good afternoon.
16: Good afternoon, Michelle.
15: Thank you for joining us. How would you describe the current state of this Ebola outbreak?
16: So it's really concerning. We've got now an Ebola epidemic in the Democratic Republic of Congo. There's over 500 cases and almost certainly far more cases than that that are below the surface that we don't just have reported yet. It's happening in this mining region, which is near the border of three different countries. And so you've got a lot of travel and transit happening, and it's an area of conflict. So you've got 100,000 displaced persons. It's really a challenging environment that's now spread in this virus to areas like Goma, which are major urban areas, and across the border into Uganda. Congolese epidemiologists, the good news is that these are among the most remarkable doctors and nurses and epidemiologists and others out there, the best in the world at stopping an epidemic like this. But the speed and the scale of the spread of this virus mean it's a really difficult task at this point.
15: Why has it reached such a speed and scale? Why has it gotten so serious?
16: So it wasn't detected early. Back in April, at the end of April, there are reports that a nurse was the first one that we know about who came down with symptoms of a fever and vomiting. But unfortunately, it wasn't detected as Ebola. And that, of course, probably wasn't the first case because it's a nurse. And so we know that that actually indicates it was probably already spreading in the healthcare system. Ironically, this is the moment when many people were following a cruise ship, traveling around with hantavirus, right, and got wall-to-wall coverage. But there was this other much bigger epidemic brewing in Africa that just didn't get attention. And we ended up with kind of 4 weeks where nobody knew that it was happening. So now you've got Africa CDC involved. You've got the World Health Organization involved. But they're now facing this kind of major outbreak with very little warning that's spread across hundreds of miles and now has hundreds of cases to tackle.
15: Wow. And for people who have become victims, what is it about this strain that makes it hard to treat and hard to contain?
16: The biggest thing is that this is a relatively rare strain. This is the Bundibugyo version of the Ebola virus. Most older outbreaks have been of the Zaire strain. And so the biggest thing is that it doesn't respond to the same tests So part of the reason why we lost so much time is because the test that was originally done only detected the layer virus, and so it came back negative. But in fact, it was in fact positive. And so there's only been two outbreaks of this particular strain, one in Uganda in 2007, one in Congo in 2012. And so it has no vaccine. The treatments that are kind of being developed, we don't know that they work for this one. And so it's a particularly challenging strain to try to address. Plus, it's happening in this kind of real challenge of geopolitical instability and aid cuts. And so we don't have the capacities that we need.
15: And you mentioned that, you know, this, we're kind of behind on this, right? Weeks behind. Has this laid bare any limitations on tracking Ebola in the region?
16: It really has. I mean, what you need to understand is that this is not happening in a vacuum, right? The United States kind of collapsed the U.S. Agency for International Development under this administration and withdrew from the World Health Organization. Hundreds of millions of dollars that should have been going into preventing pandemics was rescinded. And the rest of the world didn't step up to address that, didn't fill in the gaps. And so the World Health Organization is trying to face this with 2,000 less staff than they had a year ago. The Democratic Republic of Congo is facing hundreds of millions of dollars less than they had not long ago. And so these aid cuts, where countries around the world have made these aid cuts, are part of why we're seeing such a delay in response. We don't have the frontline health workers that might have been, you know, working on malaria in DRC, but would have picked up a disease when it was happening. Mm. But they've now been laid off and put aside. So it's really a kind of geopolitical crisis as much as it is a viral crisis.
15: What will it take to contain this outbreak, Matthew?
16: So the good news is that there have been over a dozen outbreaks in the DRC of Ebola, and we have these remarkable frontline workers who are the real experts in what to do. And the way that you respond to an Ebola outbreak is that you build isolation units and you try to trace every single person who has the virus so that you can trace every single one of their contacts. That's going to take a lot of effort. And it's going to take money. And my worry right now is that we're getting all these reports from the field of doctors and nurses and others who don't even have the basic PPE, the masks and the gloves and the things they need to be able to be responding. And so if they don't have those things, then what we're going to see is doctors and nurses falling victim to the virus that they're trying to fight. And then we hollow out the health system. And that's what leads into the kind of crisis that we've seen in the past. That's the difference between an effective response and an ineffective response. But if we can get the global community to mobilize the resources, it's possible to stop this. It's absolutely possible.
15: Where does that funding need to come from?
16: So the wealthy countries of the world could mobilize this money in a heartbeat. This is a fraction of the global GDP. It's a drop in the bucket in many ways, right? And so what I'm worried about is that we're in this kind of moment of I think your prime minister called it a geopolitical rupture, right? Where global cooperation is so hard to come by. It's so hard to get countries to come together and make it happen. But, you know, it is the Canadas of the world who understand what cooperation looks like that has to be stepping up at this moment. You know, individuals can also do a lot. You know, funding organizations like MSF and the Red Cross is good, but we also need governments to quickly mobilize this. And it's only going to come from the handful of wealthy governments in the world. But if they do it, then they can forestall what would be a much bigger crisis as we've seen in the past.
15: Matthew, thank you so much for giving us this context. Really appreciate it.
16: Thanks very much for covering it, Michelle.
15: Matthew Kavanaugh is director of the Center for Global Health Policy and Politics at Georgetown University. Some music for you now. The Last Dinner Party are playing at the Orpheum Theater tonight. Here's a song called Nothing Matters.

0: last dinner party. They play the Orpheum Theater tonight. Just about 29 minutes past 3 now, and Steve's back with a look at the roads.
1: Michelle, we're watching two crashes right now, both in New Westminster, East Columbia Street and Holmes Street is the site of one of them. Emergency crews are currently on scene. The other is at 20th Street and 8th Avenue. Reports are saying the northbound direction has been blocked. Keep an eye out for those delays. And just a reminder that starting tonight at about 7 o'clock in the evening, Arbutus Street will be closed in Vancouver between West 8th Avenue and West Broadway. This is for ongoing work as part of the Broadway subway project. Keep that in mind if you're planning to travel on the roads later this evening and into the overnight hours. We'll have more coming up in just a few minutes.
0: Steve, thank you. 17 degrees under partly cloudy skies. We'll go down to 9 degrees tonight, and tomorrow it'll be a sunny day with a high of 17 degrees. Coming up on the Coast, are we all Habs fans now? The Montreal Canadiens make it past one more team. We'll get more on that. I'm Michelle Elliott in for Gloria.
2: This is CBC News from Vancouver. Good afternoon, I'm Robert Zimmerman. With hotel bookings down here in Vancouver during the FIFA World Cup, tourism experts are questioning the tournament's economic benefits. Amelia John has more.
3: It's not going to be the 30 to 40 Super Bowls that maybe we were talking about a year or two ago.
4: Chris Peters with Tourism Burnaby says the FIFA World Cup isn't shaping up to be the economic boon it was billed to be. According to Destination Vancouver, June hotel bookings are down 20% year over year. One reason could be prices, with some rooms going for more than $500 a night. Jocelyn Young with the Surrey and White Rock Board of Trade says neighboring cities are now becoming more attractive.
5: Smart travelers will be looking for a deal. And here's south of the Fraser. I think that's what we can offer.
4: Wayne Smith is with the Institute for Hospitality and Tourism Research at Toronto Metropolitan University and says while some visitors may want to avoid the prices and crowds, the summer season should still be strong.
6: You know, if this was happening in November, it would be a lot better for Vancouver.
4: The first World Cup game at BC Place is scheduled for June 13th. Amelia John, CBC News, Vancouver.
2: The Vancouver Canucks have fired head coach Adam Foote and three of his assistants. Karen Larson has the details.
7: Ryan Johnson has only been Canucks general manager for 5 days, but with a total rebuild of Vancouver's last place NHL team underway, the firing of head coach Adam Foote was not a surprise, nor is the fact that a leading candidate to replace Foote is Manny Malhotra, currently head coach of the farm team in Abbotsford.
8: Manny has shown his ability to develop young players, to build a connection, and obviously win a championship.
7: An interesting wrinkle is that Malhotra's son, Caleb, could be a consideration for Vancouver with its third overall selection in next month's NHL entry draft. Johnson said family relationships won't get in the way of making prudent decisions.
8: There will be no sacrifice because of a father-son relationship, I would say.
7: Sweeping changes within the Canucks include the appointment last week of Henrik and Daniel Sedin as co-presidents. Karen Larson, CBC News, Vancouver.
2: Before meeting with the Prime Minister tomorrow, Premier David Eby is once again taking aim at Ottawa for inking a special deal with Alberta. Katie DeRosa has more.
9: The message I have for the Prime Minister is a pretty straightforward one. British Columbia backs Canada, and we need Ottawa to back British Columbia.
10: David Eby says he'll ask the Prime Minister why other provinces, including BC, were left out of the deal for a lower industrial carbon price. The deal inked between Ottawa and Alberta on Friday has left Alberta Premier Danielle Smith confident it will pave the way for another oil pipeline to BC's coast. Eby, however, says it's a strategy aimed at placating Alberta's separatist movement.
9: This country cannot work if separatist premiers, others get all of the attention of the federal government.
10: BC Conservative leader Trevor Halford says BC is on the sidelines, and that's Eby's fault.
11: Once again, we have a leader of this province that's sitting at the kids' table while the grown-ups make decisions.
10: Eby dodged questions about whether he supports a pipeline that runs south and ending in the Burrard Inlet. Katie DeRosa, CBC News, Victoria.
2: Court testimony began today at the second trial for a Penticton city councillor accused of historic sexual offences involving youth. Court heard from one alleged victim who had James Miller as his basketball coach beginning in grade 5. The man, now in his 40s, said Miller convinced his mother to have time with him because he needed a male role model. He testified Miller would repeatedly kiss him inside his home and that Miller had a no bathing suit rule when it came to using the sauna and showering at a public place. And there are some heavy hearts in the town of Comox after news broke that Canada Snowbirds will soon be grounded. The demonstration team trains at CFB Comox each spring. Marie Zeidler has more.
12: Well, I'd be disappointed to lose them, definitely.
13: I feel sad, but I'm happy to hear they're planning on building new ones.
14: The Snowbirds have practiced in Comox each spring for the last 55 years. But after this year, the aging planes will be grounded. Their replacements won't be in the air for several more years, North Island MP Aaron Gunn.
15: It's very sad that we're not going to have these national icons in the year, and there's no reason why we shouldn't have been able to plan ahead.
14: But some Comox residents say they're glad to hear the Snowbirds are being paused. Some say the jets roaring overhead three times a day is too loud. For others, it's the expense that's the problem.
16: It's a military expenditure that has no real military function.
14: Canada's Defense Ministry has not indicated exactly when or how many of the planes will arrive. Marie Seidler, CBC News, Comox.
2: And that's the CBC News from Vancouver.
0: Good afternoon. Welcome back to On the Coast here on CBC. I'm Michelle Elliott, sitting in for Gloria Makarenko this week. Coming up in the next to this half hour of the program, the Montreal Canadiens have advanced to the third round of the playoffs with that overtime win last night over the Buffalo Sabres. Well, the Habs face off against the Carolina Hurricanes this coming Thursday. Game one of the Eastern Conference Final. We'll set up the series with Edward Fraser from the Hockey News. Plus, Darius Madabi will be here with a look at weather around the province and, of course, a couple of really cool science stories, as he always brings. Right now, it's 3:35, and Steve Jung is here with the latest on traffic.
1: Michelle, we're currently dealing with a couple crashes in New Westminster. The first one is at the intersection of East Columbia Street and Holmes Street. Emergency crews are on scene for that one. There is the other one in New West, which is at the intersection of 20th Street and 8th Avenue. Reports are saying the northbound direction has been blocked. Keep an eye out for those delays. Just a reminder that in Vancouver, Arbuta Street will be closed to vehicle traffic between West 8th Avenue and West Broadway starting at 7 o'clock this evening until 6 in the morning. Those closures going on for about 2 weeks starting today. And keep in mind that daytime utility work for this project, those impacts are likely to continue. West Broadway will be reduced to a single lane in each direction between U and Burrard Streets, and left turns from West Broadway onto Arbutus will be restricted as well. Some of those right turns could also be impacted during peak travel hours. I'll have more coming up in just a few minutes.
0: Pretty busy on the plaza across the street.
1: It is, definitely. I can't remember when was the last time it was this packed.
0: Yeah.
1: Like, I think even in the past, like, there weren't as many this
0: week. No, yeah. Usually there are shows. This is the Queen Elizabeth Theater,
1: yes,
0: plaza, and usually there are shows or whatnot, but this looks like it's graduation.
1: Yeah, I think it is graduation.
0: Yeah, very cool.
1: Well, congratulations, class of 2026.
0: Congratulations. Don't talk to them about AI. Don't even mention AI. It's not coming for your job. No, all the best. And you know what? I'm sure they have found ways to adapt. This is the way of life now, right? Adapting and adjusting to technology.
1: Things always have a way of kind of working themselves out.
0: There you go.
1: The way they were intended. So,
0: yeah. Hey, it sounds like...
1: I think we're going to be fine.
0: Yeah.
1: We're going to be good.
0: You could give the commencement speech.
1: Yeah, and I'll walk away with a little plaque that says, not quite there. Yeah.
0: Not quite there. No, all the best to them. They look fantastic out there. Wish them all the best for sure. And it's going to get busier, I think, because as soon as you see one set of grads, you see another and another. It just kind of keeps coming. So there you go. Really fun. And I hope they all celebrate with their families as well. 3:38 now. This is On the Coast here on CBC. Well, Statistics Canada released the latest cost of living data on Tuesday morning. Inflation rises to 2.8%. It rose that much in April. And these numbers won't be a surprise, of course, for families across the country. Just drive by a gas station to see the impact. Well, the CBC's senior business correspondent Peter Armstrong has been writing about this in his weekly newsletter. And here's Peter now on what he's watching for.
17: You know that feeling that everything costs more, your dollar doesn't go as far, and it's harder and harder to keep up? The reason it feels that way is because it's true. When we get the latest inflation numbers this week, they're expected to show that the year-over-year rate of inflation has climbed as high as 3.1%. Now, every time I go on the radio to say price growth has come in at 1.8 or 2.4, 3.1%, whatever it is that month, someone sends me a picture of the cost of beef or something from a year ago and says that increase isn't what they're facing at checkout. And they're right. Inflation is, well, it's kind of weird. We measure it using this basket of goods, and we give all those goods in that basket a different weighting, and that's how we come up with that headline rate. But the headline rate doesn't capture the huge price increases that we all see and feel. Gasoline prices are up more than 30% from this time a year ago. Food prices are way up. All told, over the past 5 years, the cost of essentials are 30% higher than they were back in 2021. And when reporters like me go on the news to say the rate of inflation has cooled, that sounds an awful lot like prices are coming down. They're not. Look back at February, before the war in Iran kicked off a new surge in energy prices. Back then, the year-over-year rate of inflation had cooled to 1.8%. All that means is that prices rose 1.8%. Sure, that rate of growth is less than it had been the month before, but that's cold comfort to the single mom at the checkout line trying to figure out how to make the grocery budget stretch a little bit more. Cold comfort to the businesses paying more for input costs and trying to hold the line on the prices they charge to their customers. Then along came the war, the effective closure of the Strait of Hormuz, and in March, that year-over-year rate rose to 2.4%. This week, we'll get the numbers for April, and as I say, the forecast is for something above 3%. The question, though, is how much further will that rise? How much more broadly will that inflation surge hit? Desjardins Economics did a really deep dive into what's happening with Canadian prices, and right now, as we all know, the thing driving inflation is energy prices. The price per barrel of oil is up, and that means fuel costs are up as well. Gasoline for households, diesel for businesses, especially for deliveries. But so far, that surge in inflation has been largely contained to energy prices. If the energy shock drags on, that containment will eventually break, and price growth will bleed over into other sectors, a little bit like we saw during COVID. That was a very broad-based surge. As I say, we're not there yet, but every day this crisis in the Persian Gulf drags on, the more likely we'll see inflation hit a wider array of goods and services. And for Canadians, this comes as the economy is struggling to find its feet, unemployment remains high, where the trade war is crashing into the economy, and areas reliant on the auto industry or steel, aluminum, or lumber, in those areas, it's hitting hard. Stretching your dollar was already tough. Bracing for more is going to be hard for a lot of families. So watch those inflation numbers on Tuesday, not just for what they tell us happened back in April, but for what

0: And yeah, it looks exactly like it. I wouldn't have thought
1: I'm looking at a picture now. Yes,
0: they're so. It's so hairy. And so fish, of course, don't have hair. But what they do have is, or in this case, what they have is these like filaments of skin. They're skin extensions. They're filaments. And they're this reddy brown color in some of them. Some they can be other colors as well. But this one that looks especially like Snuffleupagus, Mr. Snuffleupagus, sorry, is a reddy brown color. This is a pipefish. So we have pipefish here in BC. You can find them in the eelgrass in the strait along Vancouver Island. But this is a species that's found in Australia or off the coast of Australia and Papua New Guinea around the Great Barrier Reef, as well as other coral reefs. And it is a species of ghost pipefish, which are well known for being camouflaged. And you might wonder how looking like a tuskless woolly mammoth, because also has that long trunk-like mouthpiece, could possibly help you blend in, but it's because those, or at least we think, those filaments help it look like just a piece of algae, a piece of algal debris floating through the water, and so it can blend in really well with the other algae and the corals that are around in its environment and helps it stay safe. So there you go. This is the story of Snuffleupagus.
2: So cool. It really looks nothing like a fish.
0: It does not look like a fish. Oh, and to be clear, it is, I'm not referencing Snuffleupagus for fun. The scientific name that they gave it is Solenostomus snuffleupagus. So it is official.
2: Yeah, exactly. This is no joke. Mm-hmm. It's actually called the Snuffleupagus. Mm-hmm. And now I actually know how to spell Snuffleupagus because I've seen the actual name. That is very cool. Really cool. And your other story?
0: This one came, I'm trying to do this thing where I let myself be bored. So I was making pasta salad yesterday. And I wasn't listening to a podcast or watching a video or anything.
2: Yes.
0: And I was just letting my mind go. It sucks. It's so hard.
2: I've been trying to do this too. It's hard.
0: Yeah. But I was making pasta salad and I was adding vinegar to it. And because I had nothing else to do, I was started thinking about vinegar and wondering about it. Like, how long have we been using it? And when was it first invented? And I thought, surely it was an accident. You don't make something like vinegar on purpose.
2: Yeah.
0: Like, it seems... And so... when I finished cooking my pasta salad and I was eating it, I researched vinegar. Turns out the word comes from the old French vinaigre, which literally means sour wine. And this makes sense because vinegar was first made, as far as we can tell, by accident when barrels of wine were left out for too long and fermented a second time. So they became sour. As far as I can tell, the first solid evidence we have of vinegar being produced and used dates back to around 3000 BCE. To the ancient Babylonians. They made vinegar from fruits and dates and figs and beer, and they used it for both culinary and medicinal purposes, just like we do today. Then it spread. There's traces of vinegar found in ancient Egyptian urns. We know that it was a specialized occupation to be a vinegar maker in ancient China around 200 BCE. And I learned more about the history of vinegar than I ever would have if I'd been listening to a podcast.
2: Exactly. Mm-hmm. Isn't that amazing?
0: With that said, don't turn us off. Keep listening.
2: Yeah, because now you've learned
0: about
2: the history of vinegar. And also, does your pasta salad use vinegar then?
0: It does, yeah.
2: There you go.
0: Olive oil.
2: See?
0: It needs work. It's not the best thing I've made.
2: Okay.
0: But it was all right.
2: You were productive in another way.
0: Yeah.
2: But not quite with a salad. No, it's good to try and just disconnect and be bored. I like that. Darius, thank you so much.
0: Thank you.
2: Darius Madhavi, CBC News Science and Climate Specialist. He joins us every day at this time. And here now is a song called Salt and Vinegar. This is Lights.

0: That is Lights with Salt and Vinegar. A couple minutes before 4 o'clock now, and Steve's back with a look at traffic.
1: Michelle, we're watching a couple of crashes in New Westminster. One, East Columbia Street and Holmes Street. Emergency crews are on scene there. The other is at 20th Street and 8th Avenue. Reports are saying the northbound direction has been blocked. Keep an eye out for those delays in that area. Watch out for a crash northbound at the south end of the Knight Street Bridge in the right lane. And in Surrey, a crash at 72nd Avenue and 128th Street affecting northbound traffic. Emergency crews are currently on scene. I'll have more on the roads coming up just after the news.
0: Steve, thank you very much. Coming up here on the coast, on the heels of Friday's agreement between Ottawa and Alberta, Enbridge says they're encouraged by what this may mean for pipelines. We'll talk to the head of Resource Works. This is On the Coast on CBC. We'll be back after the news.
2: 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And it's back on CBC Gem. 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
4: Behind big music stars Canadians love, people like Michael Bublé, Anne Murray, Bachman-Turner Overdrive, Jan Arden, Bryan Adams, there's the legendary manager Bruce Allen. Well, he's finally getting his laurels, and we're putting him under the spotlight to tell his story.
5: From CBC News, The World This Hour, I'm Gina Louise Phillips. Canada's Snowbirds Flying Squadron will be grounded until the early 2030s. The outdated Tudor jets have been part of Canada's Air Force inventory since the 1960s. Defense Minister David McGuinty says they will be replaced by Swiss-made CT-157s.
6: It too will serve as both a trainer and air demonstration aircraft. Will allow us to accelerate procurement, create a larger pool of pilots to be able to fly in the Snowbirds, and ensure that we do not end up operating an orphan fleet of aircraft.
5: McGuinty says the Air Force will continue to support air shows across the country in the meantime, though it will likely have to draw from operational fleets. Newfoundland and Labrador's premier says a proposed energy deal with Hydro-Québec is not in the best interest of his province. That is the conclusion of an independent panel commissioned to review the Churchill Falls Memorandum of Understanding. The deal was negotiated by the previous provincial government. Mark Quinn reports.
7: We have a window of opportunity to fix what was broken and build something better.
8: Newfoundland and Labrador's Premier Tony Wakeham says the government is not tearing up the tentative agreement and it isn't starting from scratch.
7: While the MOU we inherited from the previous government had its merits, it was also deeply flawed. Simply put, there needs to be material improvements to this deal before we would ever consider signing it.
8: Wakeham says a final deal should provide greater long-term financial benefits for Newfoundland and Labrador, and it must give the province more access to power from the Churchill River, allowing it to develop industry in Labrador.
7: It is an opportunity that I hope mobilizes the federal government and a prime minister who I know wants to build big things.
8: Reaction from Quebec was swift. Premier Christine Frechette said her province is eager to quickly negotiate a win-win deal. Wakeham has named a negotiating team to hammer out a final deal. Mark Quinn, CBC News, St. John's.
5: BC Premier David Eby says Alberta is getting more attention from the federal government because of its threat of a separatism referendum. He says Ottawa must not let bad behavior dictate its approach.
9: This country cannot work if separatist premiers, others get all of the attention of the federal government.
5: Eby says other provinces and territories are left out of the discussion that concern all parts of Canada. The premier's comments come after Ottawa and Alberta reached a deal on industrial carbon emission pricing last week. That takes them one step closer to building a bitumen pipeline to the West Coast, and that would run through BC. Canada's inflation rate edged higher in April. Stats Can is reporting it was 2.8% last month compared to 2.4% in March. The surge is mostly fueled by the rising price of gas caused by the war in the Middle East and the switch to summer blends. Police in San Diego have uncovered a manifesto linked to the gunman in a deadly shooting at the city's largest mosque. Three people were killed, including a security guard who confronted the suspects. Jamie Strachan has more.
10: So far in this investigation, we've seized over 30 guns and a crossbow.
11: The FBI is releasing more information on the two teen suspects in Monday's shooting that left three people dead. The FBI's Mark Remily says the suspects were found dead in a car near the mosque and appear to have died from self-inflicted wounds. The shootings are being investigated as a hate crime.
10: We also identified writings and various ideologies outlining religious and racial beliefs of how the world they envision should look.
11: Investigators are also crediting a security guard who worked at the mosque. Amin Abdullah was one of the three people killed. Scott Wall of the San Diego police called him a hero.
12: His actions, without a doubt, delayed and ultimately deterred these two individuals from gaining access to the greater areas of the mosque, where as many as 140 kids were within 15 feet of these suspects.
11: Authorities say it's unclear if the teens had broader plans beyond the mosque attack. Jamie Strachan, CBC News, Toronto.
5: And that is The World This Hour. For CBC News, I'm Gina Louise Phillips.
0: Good afternoon. Welcome back to On the Coast here on CBC. I'm Michelle Elliott. I'm sitting in for Gloria Makarenko this week. Very nice to be back with you. And thanks so much for joining us. Coming up in this half hour of the show, Prime Minister Mark Carney and Alberta Premier Daniel Smith's deal on Friday could lead to construction of a new pipeline through BC as early as September of next year. But how close are we actually to that? How likely is it? We'll have that discussion with ResourceWorks. And the snowbirds will be grounded for a few years until the planes are replaced. We'll hear how people in Comox are reacting to that news. Right now it's 4:05 and Robert Zimmerman is here with your CBC News headlines.
13: Michelle, an industry group says hotel bookings here in Vancouver during the World Cup are actually down 20% compared to the same period last year. BC Hydro is investing $1 billion over the next 3 years for energy conservation programs. And the RCMP say several people suffered minor injuries and there was extensive damage after an SUV crashed into a Nanaimo sushi restaurant last night. More local news coming up at the bottom of the hour.
0: Rob, thank you very much. And Steve Jung is back with a look at the roads.
1: Michelle, we're dealing with a couple crashes in New Westminster. One is East Columbia Street and Holm Street. Emergency crews are currently on scene. There's also a crash in New Westminster at 20th Street and 8th Avenue. Reports are saying the northbound direction is blocked. Keep an eye out for those delays. We're seeing a crash northbound at the south end of the Knight Street Bridge. This is in the right lane, so on the Richmond side of the span, watch out for those delays as you're heading towards Vancouver. In Surrey, a crash at 72nd Avenue and 128th Street. That's affecting northbound traffic. Emergency crews are currently on scene. Anything else you see out there, you can always let us know. 236-330-2623. 236-330-2623. You can send us text messages there, but please do so only when it's safe. No texting and driving, please. We'll have more on the roads coming up in about 10 minutes.
0: Steve, thank you very much. Sitting at 17 degrees now under partly cloudy skies. And we'll go down to a low of 9 degrees tonight, partly cloudy as well. Tomorrow, we're looking at a sunny day with a high of 17 degrees and down to 10 degrees overnight with a few clouds. It'll be a cloudy day on Thursday and back to the sun for Friday and Saturday, but we'll get some showers toward the end of the week, Sunday and into the next week as well. Right now it is 4:08. This is On the Coast. Well, after striking a deal with Mark Carney on Friday, Alberta Premier Danielle Smith says design and construction of a new oil pipeline through BC, quote, may commence as early as September 1st, 2027. Now, Alberta has agreed to increase the price of the province's effective carbon price to $130 per ton by 2040. That is lower than the $170 per ton by 2030 planned under Justin Trudeau. So how close are we to actually putting shovels in the ground on this project? Joining me now is Stuart Muir, the president and CEO of ResourceWorks, and he joins us from Vancouver. Good afternoon, Stuart.
14: Good afternoon.
0: What do you make of this date, September 1st, 2027, but no private proponent, no route as of yet? Should we be putting that date in the calendar?
14: Well, it's a firm date. And after this being a very large story since it was first announced in the fall, that we have a premier and a prime minister coming forward to say something that is that specific, it's hard to dismiss the date. One certainly must wonder how they will go about getting all the certainties required in order to make it happen. And this is a political riddle that is not lost on those individuals and their governments. But I think we do need to examine it seriously to figure out how they would propose to do that.
0: Right. And those certainties, those kinds of question marks that you put out there that you mentioned, one is that there is no private proponent, no route has been mentioned yet. There is staunch opposition from the BC government and from coastal First Nations to at least to a northern route. You know, how likely is it that those certainties or those questions are going to be answered in time?
14: Well, it's certainly interesting to listen to what's being said by the provincial government. You're quite right. I also think you have to think about what's not been said. I mean, we haven't really heard the BC government say, don't build a pipeline across the land. Really, they're talking about the issues attending the maritime side of a pipeline, that is to say, the port and shipping. We saw that during the Trans Mountain phase when for years and years residents were told that it would be a certainty that there would be a catastrophic bitumen spill in English Bay, our beaches would be fouled and so on. Nowadays, if you walk in the evening or any time of the day, you might see a tanker coming out of the loading port in Burnaby and making its way under First Narrows. Probably most people aren't even aware they're seeing an oil ship. I don't think there's the same level of concern now that layer after layer of protection was put in place. So it shows you that there is a difference between the speculative phase and then the project being completed and operational phase. That is something to think about. But if you consider as well the complex pieces of getting a project like this done, it all starts with having the oil, and that comes from northern Alberta. Then you have to put it in a pipeline to move it, and that is the thing we're talking about here, and then it's the shipping of it. But I will say it ought to be reckoned that there is a market for this. I recently, in the last few days, in fact, was in Singapore, where I stood at the top of a building in the observation area, and I could look at the hundreds of ships that are there, one of the top refining places in the world. Everything's different because of what's going on in the Middle East. In that location, they've imported something like $1.6 billion of oil from Canada since May 2024 when Trans Mountain started. So if there's any doubt that there's a market for Canadian oil in other parts of the world, I can verify from my own firsthand observation that the world is looking for this, and even more so now that there's this disruption going on.
0: But our investors, our companies actually stepping up. What we've heard from this in the wake of this agreement is we've heard from Enbridge saying we're encouraged by some of the proposed policy and regulatory changes the federal government has signaled recently, and we look forward to working with our customers to understand what the new carbon pricing framework means. Meanwhile, you have the head of CAP saying that this new industrial carbon tax plan improves on an earlier proposed version, yet still represents a unique cost to Canadian oil and gas natural gas producers. So from your perspective at ResourceWorks, what is the reaction from industry?
14: Well, I think Enbridge has evidenced a level of interest. Now the CEO is talking about, well, yeah, we would do it if. So I think that is a material change, and it is meaningful. An individual like that doesn't say these things without deep thought. So you also have to look at how it came about that the Trans Mountain was built. That was a number of shippers, that is to say the producers of oil, who got together and said, we're going to need new markets for our oil. Also, we need to get a better price for it. And that's why Trans Mountain was built. It took those companies a number of years to put their voices together into persuading Trans Mountain, the company, to build that pipeline, then go through all the permitting. Right now, it seems to be a little bit different. It's the province of Alberta, which probably gains more than any single oil company from developing and selling its oil, because it's the Alberta taxpayers and residents who gain the royalties and the jobs and all the employment income and all of that. So it's got a very, very strong reason for that. So they're the ones, you know, pushing hard for it.
0: Right. So do you see the Alberta government stepping in perhaps as a proponent here, or of putting forward a larger investment?
14: Well, we haven't seen this for that kind of a project before. So, I think it's been observed that when the Government of Canada stepped in to take over the Trans Mountain pipeline reluctantly, but it felt it had to do that to get it built. The result was it got it built. It costs a lot more. Sometimes in this day and age, a complex linear project that crosses hundreds of kilometers, and in the case of Trans Mountain, that was over 50 different First Nations territories it went through, that all had to be negotiated and dealt with. It's very hard work to do that, and I think we're waiting to see what single company will step forward. I don't think there is a single company. You know, Enbridge is a builder. It's not necessarily going to be the long-term owner. It might be of a pipeline, but it's not the one developing the oil. It's not in the pipeline company's interest to ship the oil. That's the oil company's business. And then you have to find someone at the other end to come and take the oil away, a buyer of that oil. So these deals involve pension funds and investors from all over the world. And right now, it's absolutely different times, even than 10 weeks ago, because we will be seeing Middle Eastern money. There's more East Asia money, China money, Japan, Korea, Singapore, Thailand. All these companies are looking at Canada and saying, we really need your oil. We don't like being subject to this uncertainty that we have in the Middle East. So how can we invest? I'm certain that those conversations are happening.
0: Are Canadians or would Albertans be willing to pay, though? Public dollars?
14: Albertans are, in the past, an investor in all kinds of projects. They invested in a oil refinery in the not too recent past in Edmonton, not too distant past, so fairly recently, that allowed bitumen to be turned into diesel fuel. That project got built, and that was because the government of Alberta said, we need to do it under Premier Jason Kenney. He said, let's finish a certain pipeline, Keystone XL pipeline. They invested quite a lot of taxpayer money in doing that. There's certainly an example. The government of Canada today owns something like 8% of the offshore oil production in Newfoundland at the Hibernia project. They bought that to help out when it was needed years ago. It was such a good investment, they kept it. So there's lots of precedent for Canadian provinces and the federal government to be investors in big projects involving energy.
0: Let me ask you about the environmental part of this. I hear what you're saying about how Canadians are feeling about diversifying markets, and that there's this demand now because of what's happening with global energy markets. But at the same time, there's real concern about the impact on the environment alongside changes to federal environment regulations, right, that were in the MOU. So we have comments from the International Institute for Sustainable Development saying this agreement is knocking down the last pillar in Canada's climate policy, creating unnecessary economic, environmental, and health risks for its people. And a long list of environmental groups putting forward statements like that. I mean, how do you respond to that?
14: We have an interesting situation of a prime minister who has built a career in climate credibility and finance. And I'm sure he wants to maintain a reputation for doing that. He has brokered a deal with Alberta that would, as the premier of Alberta has very clearly said, would rather have $50 a ton pricing. Well, this is not that. It's much higher.
0: But she could negotiate it, I suppose.
14: We see the deal that they have now, and that is arrived at by negotiation. Could it negotiate afterwards? I don't know the terms of this. It would exclude that. But I think Prime Minister Carney needs to show his liberal caucus that he is who he says he is. And I think he's walking a very fine balance to demand, and here's the environmental price that Alberta must pay to participate in this, to demand that the Pathways Project for carbon capture be part of it, even at a time when we're not seeing the oil sands majors evidencing much enthusiasm for that due to the cost of it. I think they're all on board for the environmental, but the fiscal formula for it is still not causing them to come out, you know, as cheerleaders for it. But the Prime Minister said, well, if you want this, you have to take that, that being not just the carbon pricing, but the Pathways Project to capture, sequester carbon in the ground. No other country, certainly no other oil exporting country is doing that. Every other oil exporting country is simply producing the oil and exporting it without any carbon capture law or mandate like this. I would say that by a reasonable measure, it could be called progress on the climate side.
0: And the other part of this too is the reaction from BC. We've heard from, you know, both the Premier and Energy Minister Adrian Dix as well, calling this like a special deal for Alberta. Premier AB saying that Alberta was being rewarded for bad behavior. And today in Victoria, he was asked by a reporter if he would raise that again with a Prime Minister who will be in town tomorrow. Here's what the Premier had to say.
9: The message to the Prime Minister is simple. This country cannot work if separatist premiers, others get all of the attention of the federal government, and those provinces where we're standing squarely behind Canada, where we're fighting for Canada, where we couldn't be more pro-Canadian in the projects we're advancing, you know, where we're left out of the discussion. That's a very straightforward message from me to the Prime Minister, and I'm hopeful he agrees with that.
0: What do you make of BC's remaining opposed to this pipeline as it stands?
14: Yeah, well, it has developed a position there that was articulated by the Premier in terms of national unity, which is interesting. I think it will leave the Prime Minister with the need to reply to that in a thoughtful way and deal with this suggestion that somehow this is why we have the pipeline, but we didn't have this position articulated by the province of BC in November when this first came forward. It was another position. The moment we're in seems to be one for the Prime Minister of building national infrastructure that the nation must have from a long-term point of view of preserving the fiscal viability of the country. And yes, Quebec and Alberta have in different ways voiced their issues over a long-term or shorter-term period and always sought to get something. That seems to be the nature of our type of confederation. And I don't think anyone would want to see it used in a way that becomes an example for others. I would note that Quebec, interestingly, doesn't have a carbon pricing for industry the way that Alberta and BC are looking at, because it has a carbon trading scheme with the state of California that actually gives it a less expensive way to deal with carbon pricing, which is interesting. It was never something that other provinces followed in, though it might have. But I think for the Prime Minister who's coming here tomorrow, he's going to want to be ready with a reply to Premier Eby, for sure.
0: Stuart, I'll leave it there. There is a lot to talk about and certainly an ongoing story. So thank you very much for checking in with us this afternoon. Appreciate it.
14: Thank you. Thanks.
0: Stuart Muir is president and CEO of ResourceWorks. He joined us from Vancouver. It's 22 minutes past 4 o'clock now, and Steve Jung is here with a look at traffic.
1: Michelle, we're continuing to watch a crash in New Westminster. It's eastbound or East Columbia Street and Holmes Street at that intersection there. Emergency crews are currently on scene. There's a crash northbound at the south end of the Knight Street Bridge in the right lane. Watch out for that on the Richmond side. And a crash in Surrey at 72nd Avenue and 128th Street affecting northbound traffic. Emergency crews are on scene responding to that one. I'll have more coming up in just a few minutes.
0: Thank you very much, Steve. It's 4:22 now. This is On the Coast here on CBC. I'm Michelle Elliott, and I'm sitting in for Gloria Makarenko this afternoon. Well, Canada's iconic Snowbirds Air Squadron will be grounded after the 2026 flying season. That is until new aircraft arrive. The jets have been in the Air Force's inventory since the 1960s. The federal government says it will replace the planes. But Defense Minister David McGuinness has not said how long that will take. Earlier today, reporters asked Prime Minister Mark Carney about that decision.
15: At a time when you're promoting national unity and pride and with all these announcements, why ground the Snowbirds for years instead of kind of keeping them afloat while you get the new planes?
16: A couple of things. First, I arrived with the situation with the Snowbirds, the planes, which had been, and I've, like many Canadians, have enjoyed the demonstrations of the Snowbirds over the years. It's absolutely extraordinary, and a source of pride, as you say, Rafi. We inherited a situation, or I inherited a situation, where the planes literally had come to the end of their lives. They were unique in many respects. They didn't have the parts and other things to safely fly. So they are, the Snowbirds will continue, and new planes are being commissioned and will arrive. So sometimes you inherit things that you move as fast as you can. At the center, I agree with the sentiment of your question. This is part of our heritage, like the musical ride.
0: That was Prime Minister Mark Carney speaking to reporters earlier today. Now, the Snowbirds recently wrapped up some training in Comox on Vancouver Island, and our reporter there, Marie Seidler, asked people about today's news.
17: It just seems to me like it's a military expenditure that has no real military function. I mean, they're not. It's not a training thing. It's just for shows, and kids like it. Like children love to run out and watch the Snowbirds, but I don't see what the purpose of it is aside from that. You know? They should take that money and buy themselves some Gripens or F-35s or whatever, something that actually has a function.
18: How do you feel about the Snowbirds being grounded?
19: I feel sad, but I'm happy to hear they're planning on building new ones. I'd heard that rumor, and I was very sad to think we'd never have them. They come to practice here for 3 weeks, just been, and wonderful sight down at Kai Bay, and part of our community. So I'm sad that they're going, but I guess they have to fix those planes. They are such old planes, and but I'm happy to hear they're going to have them flying in the future, quickly as possible, I hope.
18: How are you feeling about this news about the Snowbirds this morning?
20: Well, it's a little bit sad. The aircraft is well outflown its years, so as long as they replace them with something and we still have a group of professional pilots flying our aircraft, showing off the Canadian forces, I'm good with it.
18: There's some people saying, oh, it's such a big expense. I don't know if it's worth it. What do you think about that?
20: No, it's absolutely worth it. I mean, the representation across the country on all the air shows that they go to. I know the civilians that gather around all the Snowbird pilots when they have their after-show meetings and stuff like that is just awesome. So it's very nice to see the Canadian forces engaging with the public more so that they can learn more about the Canadian forces. So.
18: What are your thoughts on this news this morning about the Snowbirds?
21: Well, I'd be disappointed to lose them, definitely. After all these years, yeah. Very disappointed.
18: They will be replaced, it sounds like, with newer planes. Any thoughts on that?
21: Makes sense. I understand those are getting pretty old, and upkeep on them is getting to be quite expensive. So, yeah, that makes sense. Absolutely.
18: Do you live in the area here?
21: I live in Courtney, yes.
18: Okay. Yeah. So you get to see them flying around when they're here for practice?
21: Yes, I'm new here a year and a half now, but and I've seen them over on the mainland at the air show and stuff, so yeah, they're very entertaining. Yeah.
18: Any thoughts? There is some people saying, you know, it's a really big expense and maybe this isn't the best thing for us to spend our money on as a country.
21: Oh, I think there's a lot of other things that we spend our money on that probably could be curtailed, and this is a good deal for all of Canada, I think. Yeah.
0: Those were some people in the Comox Valley speaking to our Nanaimo and North Island reporter, Maurice Zeidler. It's 4:28 now, and some big news in the world of sports. North London soccer team Arsenal are champions. They won the Premier League title for the first time in 22 years. And Arsenal has some pretty famous fans, including Dua Lipa. We can assume that tonight she'll be among those celebrating. She has been seen at games, and perhaps she'll be dancing the night away.

0: with Dance the Night. Yeah. From the Barbie movie. How's traffic, Steve?
1: We're continuing to monitor this crash in New Westminster. East Columbia Street and Holmes Street. Emergency crews are currently on scene. And there's a crash northbound at the south end of the Knight Street Bridge. It's in the right lane. Watch out for that on the Richmond side. And a crash in Surrey, 72nd Avenue and 128th Street, affecting northbound traffic. More coming up after the news.
0: I did love the Barbie movie. Steve, thank you very much. Just about 4:30 now. Time for the CBC News with Rob Zimmerman.
2: This is CBC News from Vancouver. Good afternoon, I'm Robert Zimmerman. Some Good Samaritans who jumped into the fast-moving North Thompson River to try and save two young women are now speaking about the dramatic rescue attempt. Shelley Joyce has the details.
3: He was looking out the kitchen window and saw people running and screaming down the road, but he also saw a car floating in the river with a woman in it.
4: Natasha Winston's 72-year-old husband, Pierre, was one of several heroes that jumped into action to save a life on the weekend. The couple live across the street on Schubert Drive, where a car burst over the riverbank and into the icy cold, fast-moving Thompson River. A 24-year-old woman, the driver of the car, is still missing and presumed drowned. A 21-year-old passenger in the vehicle was rescued and taken to hospital. Cameron Granger was driving past at the time of the accident. He helped to pull the woman to safety.
5: For a moment there, I don't think either of us were really sure if we were going to make it out of there, but I definitely wanted to do my best.
4: Winston says another rescuer broke the car window with a rock and pulled the passenger out. Kamloops Search and Rescue will resume its recovery when the river conditions are safer. Shelley Joyce, CBC News, Kamloops.
2: RCMP say several people suffered minor injuries and there was extensive damage after an SUV crashed into a Nanaimo sushi restaurant. It happened last night before 8 o'clock in the city's downtown. Police say the driver in his 40s was taken into custody for suspected impaired driving by drugs. A 22-year-old man is facing several extortion-related charges in connection with a trio of violent incidents in the Lower Mainland last December. Simon Little has the details.
6: Gunfire targeting an occupied Surrey business on December 14th. Two torched vehicles at another Surrey business the next day. Both businesses the victims of extortion threats. Surrey Police Sergeant Ali Galis says investigators were able to crack the case after linking it to a shooting in Abbotsford on December 17th.
7: Our organized crime unit reached out based on information that was disseminated by Abbotsford, and through those discussions and various forensic investigative avenues, they were able to determine that this individual was responsible for all three incidents.
6: Police first arrested the suspect, Gursevik Singh, the night of the Abbotsford shooting. He's now facing extortion, arson, and multiple firearms charges. Singh, who was not previously known to police, remains in custody and is due in court on Friday. Simon Little, CBC News, Vancouver.
2: BC Hydro is investing more than $1 billion into new technology and rebates to try to push British Columbians to save electricity. Emily Fagan has more.
8: Some British Columbians will be able to get a free smart thermostat for homes with electric baseboard heating this fall. And a family of four earning less than $77,000 annually could save up to $325 on their energy bill. Premier David Eby says this is part of a renewed effort by BC Hydro to help people save on energy costs so that energy can power provincial projects.
9: Power Smart 2.0 is based on a pretty simple idea, that the cheapest electricity, the cheapest energy for people is the energy that they don't use.
8: But Douglas King, executive director of the tendency group Together Against Poverty, says he's wary of potential impacts.
10: If it were a situation where a landlord were given the opportunity to control heating and cooling in a unit without the tenant's authorization, then that would be a great concern to us.
8: BC Hydro says they are investing $1 billion over the next 3 years. The plan is expected to deliver 2,200 gigawatt hours of annual energy savings, enough to power more than 220,000 homes. Emily Fagan, CBC News, Victoria.
2: Drivers on Vancouver Island are being reminded to stay alert to help keep roadside workers safe. Jonna Bailon has more.
11: Drivers need to be very aware of the fact that people who are working at the roadside are vulnerable to passing vehicles.
12: Trace Akers is the program director with Road Safety at Work. According to WorkSafe BC, 11 roadside workers have been killed in the last 10 years, and more than 260 have been injured and forced to take time off work. Akers says it's not just construction workers out on the road, but also tow operators, municipal workers, landscapers, and first responders. While roads tend to get busier during the summer, he says roadside workers are out year-round.
11: They deserve to get home safely at the end of the day, just like everyone else. So as drivers, we really do need to pay attention.
12: Drivers are being asked to be patient, plan ahead for slowdowns, follow speed limits, and pay attention. Drivers can be fined for distraction, speeding through a work zone, and disobeying road signage. Jonna Bailon, CBC News, Victoria.
2: And the Vancouver Canucks have fired head coach Adam Foote and three assistants. New GM Ryan Johnson says they want to rebuild the team with new voices. And that's the CBC News from Vancouver.
0: Hello, welcome back to On the Coast here on CBC. I'm Michelle Elliott. I'm sitting in for Gloria Makarenko this week. Very good to be with you this afternoon. And coming up in this half hour of the show, Miyawaki forests are small urban forests that are planted densely using a Japanese method that emerged decades ago. Now this year, after Earth Day, there are now 10 of these forests in Richmond. Steve Jung will tell us all about them coming up. Plus, we're going to hear more about hantavirus. Over the weekend, we learned that a Canadian cruise ship passenger who was isolating in BC has tested presumptive positive for hantavirus. We'll get an update from the BC Center for Disease Control. Right now it is 4:36 and Steve Jung is back with a look at your commute.
1: Michelle, we're continuing to watch a number of issues on our local roads. We still have this crash in New Westminster. East Columbia Street and Holmes Street. Emergency crews are currently on scene. And we're continuing to monitor a crash in Surrey. This is at 72nd Avenue and 128th Street. Northbound traffic is currently impacted by this, and emergency crews are currently on scene. Watch out for this crash northbound at the south end of the Knight Street Bridge. It's in the right lane, so that's causing issues on the Richmond side of the span. Make sure you're prepared for those delays and spending just a few extra minutes before that really begins moving again. And just a heads up that starting tomorrow, that's May 20th, for about 2 weeks, there will be actually be some sewer repair work happening on Columbia Street. So that is a temporary measure being put in place. The temporary measure being single lane in each direction on West 2nd Avenue between Yukon Street and Manitoba. So make sure you're aware of that, and we'll have more coming up in just a few minutes.
0: Steve, thank you very much. Things have warmed up a little bit. We're now at 18 degrees and we've got blue skies here in downtown Vancouver. 18 degrees and blue skies is what you have. We're going to cool down to 9 degrees tonight under partly cloudy skies, perhaps some showers as well near the mountains earlier this evening. Tomorrow, it will be a sunny day with a high of 17 degrees and 18 degrees on Thursday. A bit cloudier, though, and then the sun comes back for Friday and Saturday. It's now 4:38. This is On the Coast here on CBC. I'm Michelle Elliott. I'm sitting in for Gloria Makarenko. And Steve is working on a story now, and he's here to tell us all about it. You've been working on the story for a little while, so it's about biodiversity in Richmond, right?
1: That's correct. So I went out to one of the local parks in Richmond to learn about something called Miyawaki forests. This is a method of actually planting on urban land, which originated in Japan in 1976. So we've actually got an interesting milestone, 50 years since that very first one ever was actually planted. So Richmond now has 10 of these forests. I met with Sharon McGugan. She's the president of the Garden City Conservation Society to learn a bit more about the forests and see how far they've come along, starting with the 10th one and then visiting the very first one that was planted in Richmond.
13: My name is Sharon McGugan. I'm president of the Garden City Conservation Society in Richmond, BC. The two mandates of our society, one is stewardship activities around sphagnum moss specifically in the bog area of the Garden City lands, and that's where our name comes from, the Garden City lands. And the second is we have the challenge how to mitigate ecological loss in our community, and we see the Miyawaki method as a great way to do it because it's conservation, education, and public engagement rolled into one.
1: And tell us a little bit about the Miyawaki forest. For people who don't know, what is it?
13: Small, dense urban forest that grows very fast. And the reason it grows fast is because we plant so densely, the plants are all reaching for the sunlight, and that forces them to grow quickly. So we'll have a forest in 25 years, a mature forest, instead of 100 to 200 years. We need habitat. Loss of biodiversity is one of the biggest problems on the planet. So instead of lamenting loss, our society thought, well, let's take action. So it may seem like a small thing. This forest is 200 square meters, but it's a powerhouse of biodiversity that's going to increase our insect population hugely and also provides homes and food for birds. We use a number of different species. We don't do monoplanting where you're just planting one species or maybe two or three. We'll have 30 different species, and we have upper canopy trees, lower canopy trees, shrubs, and pollinator plants. So all of those plants work or conspire together to create this, it's like a mimicking of a natural ecosystem. We usually plant cedar, Douglas fir, we'll have flowering plants, we'll have Oregon grape, which provides food for birds. So those are just a few of what we plant. This plant is Oregon grape. You're starting to see it sometimes in landscaping in some projects in Vancouver, which is really great because it provides food for birds. And these yellow flowers will become berries. But this one's doing very well. It seems to be very happy planted here.
14: So this is Miyawaki number 10 now.
13: It is.
14: We're standing in front of. Mm-hmm. What were some of the discussions that led to planting the first one back in 2022?
13: One of our directors saw an article in The Guardian about the Miyawaki method written by a U.S. author, Hannah Lewis, and we thought, oh, that's a good idea. At the same time, we met a conservation artist doing a project at a local high school, and he became our pollinator, and he was kept talking about this idea. The teacher was interested, and that led to applying first for a True Canada grant, and then later working in collaboration with the high school to plant the first Miyawaki forest in Western Canada. Look at your fruit coming.
14: What fruit is that?
13: Salmonberry. We'd never planted a Miyawaki forest before. We wanted to practice. So months before the actual planting, in this section here, we planted 1 square meter. And there was a celebration at the school and different activities for the children and so on. But this, Douglas fir, was the first upper canopy tree that was planted. And then a few months later, we did another 1 square meter on the other side of the forest. And by then, we had some experience. And then November 2022, we planted the full forest with the students of Richmond Senior Secondary. So we think that this kind of forest is very adaptable, and changes can be made to the types of plants. Like, we are using native plants of Pacific Northwest, and some of the plants do better than others, so we're actually making some changes, but it's always native plants that we're using. So we're adapting to changes we see, and that can certainly be done on a larger scale.
14: So is this the silver bullet we were looking for to tackling climate change?
13: I can't speak to a big topic like that, because what we feel is it's better to do something than nothing, and we're stronger if we work together. So we're collaborating with community groups, with people from universities, from other organizations, because we see it's a way of mitigating, well, ecological loss, which is certainly a factor in climate change. So our mandate is to put biodiversity back into the ground, observe it, caretake it, and so far the results have been good. Insects are in severe decline. Native bees are in severe decline. And in North America, we've lost 3 billion birds since the 1970s. Number one reason is loss of biodiversity. So what's the best idea? Well, we think, our society thinks, is to plant biodiversity. So don't just, not just a tree in isolation, but families, because we are one family. We are, the natural world is part of our family. And when you see nature thriving, it's a little bit chaotic, you know? They don't have big empty spaces between trees or between the shrubs. They all join in together. So that's what we're mimicking. This is a family that's going to support life for, we hope, generations to come.
1: That was some of my conversation with Sharon McGugan, president of the Garden City Conservation Society. Richmond's 10th Miyawaki Forest was planted earlier on Earth Day, and the plan is to have the 11th one up before the end of the year.
0: One of my favorite things is hearing birds, and I just loved hearing the birds in the background of that piece. And it was interesting, too, because she mentioned, you see the salmon berries.
1: Yes.
0: She talked about Douglas fir. So it's sort of like, it's very much blending or bringing a Japanese method to BC, to BC species.
1: Yeah, and the emphasis of a small forest like this is to plant native species, things that would naturally occur in our region anyway.
0: Nice.
1: Plant them nice and dense. They kind of support each other, but then they also compete a little bit for the sunlight and probably 10 in 10 times, like it, the number that was thrown about was that they grow about 10 times faster. So rather than waiting about a whole century before a mature forest is in its place, we'll probably see one in 20, 25 years.
0: That is so cool. So they support each other, but they also compete with each other. So sort of like siblings.
1: Exactly.
0: Like a real family.
1: Yeah. I personally don't have siblings, so I'll take your word for it.
0: My brother would attest to that. Steve, thank you very much.
1: My pleasure.
0: Steve Jung bringing us that wonderful story and, of course, traffic and weather. Do you have a check on that right now?
1: I certainly do. We are continuing to just keep an eye on this crash in New Westminster. East Columbia Street and Holm Street emergency crews are on scene, but we still have this crash northbound at the south end of the Knight Street Bridge as well. This is in the right lane. We've got some good news that we can share. The crash in New Westminster, 20th Street and 8th Avenue, that has been cleared. And the crash in Surrey at 72nd Avenue and 128th Street, that's been resolved as well. We do have reports of another stall southbound at the north end of the Alex Fraser Bridge. This happened in the middle right lane. Watch out for that one too. That one's still causing some delays. We'll have more on the roads coming up in just a few minutes.
0: Steve, thank you very much. This is On the Coast here on CBC. I'm Michelle Elliott in for Gloria Macarenko this week. It's now 4:47 here on the coast. So on Sunday, Canada's Public Health Agency confirmed that a Canadian passenger from the MV Hondius isolating in BC tested positive for hantavirus. Dr. Bonnie Henry said the person was hospitalized after developing mild symptoms, including fever and headache earlier in the week. The Public Health Agency of Canada said no further cases have been confirmed. Joining us now is Dr. Mayank Singhal. He's a physician epidemiologist at the BC Center for Disease Control. Dr. Singhal, good afternoon.
15: Good afternoon. How are you?
0: I am well. Thank you for joining us. Regarding this development, we now have one passenger from the MV Hondius cruise ship here in BC that has tested positive. What is your reaction to that development?
15: Yeah, thank you for that question. Certainly, this is an unusual situation because this is not a virus that we see here in British Columbia. Now, what I mean by that is that we do have hantavirus here in British Columbia, but it's a different strain of a virus called a C. nombre virus. We see about 0 to 2 cases in some rare zero to two cases a year, and in some rare years we might see up to 4 cases, and they're all locally acquired. What makes it different is that our endemic virus here, it can only transmit from rodents to people. So typically with deer mice droppings that gets into the dust, gets into the air, and then people inhale it. That's how we typically get this exposed to this virus here in BC. But the Andes virus is a little bit different because it can come from rodents, but it can also transmit person to person. So it's the only type of hantavirus that can transmit person to person. So it is a unique situation that has required a public health response.
0: What are you watching for at the BC Center for Disease Control?
15: Yeah, certainly with any kind of an unusual situation like this, you know, what we typically want to do is we want to break the chain of transmission as soon as possible. So that typically involves early on finding out all the cases that might exist with an outbreak. We find all the cases and then we do contact tracing. You might recall some of these terms from early in the pandemic days when we talked about contact tracing, which is basically finding out everybody who might be exposed to the virus. And then depending on the virus, we might ask them to monitor for symptoms, or we might isolate them because they might be incubating and they might develop symptoms. So typically in these scenarios, when we're asking people to either monitor for symptoms or isolate, we want to make sure that they have places to isolate safely, so that one, they can protect people around them, their families, their communities, and secondly, if they do need healthcare for symptom management or investigation, that our healthcare facilities are prepared to receive them and are able to provide safe and full care that they need in the healthcare facility.
0: Given that these were passengers on the cruise ship, what is the risk that this strain will spread locally here?
15: At this time, the risk would be extremely low, because one of our initial response with an outbreak like this is to identify everybody who would have been exposed to this virus and to isolate them. And at this point, what we know is that everybody on the cruise ship has been identified and they are in appropriate precaution. So at this point, the risk would really be extremely, extremely low that we would see this beyond the current cruise ship outbreak.
0: You mentioned as well that of course they would be seeking care. What about the healthcare workers who are caring for these patients? What is the protection in place for them?
15: Yeah, absolutely. So, you know, because this is a relatively new virus for us here in Canada and in British Columbia, we will be taking the highest level of precautions in protecting our healthcare workers. That includes, advanced notification to the receiving facility. That includes appropriate personal protective equipment so that healthcare workers can protect themselves. And of course, providing general education as to how healthcare workers can protect themselves as well.
0: And we've talked about this already, Dr. Singal, but it bears repeating. Is there any danger of a pandemic-like event as a result of this outbreak?
15: It would be extremely, extremely unlikely that there would be any pandemic potential. Part of the reason for that is that we have a very good handle of people who were exposed to this virus. And secondly, this virus, although it does transmit person to person, it does not transmit that efficiently. So it's not like COVID-19 or influenza or RSV, any of the respiratory pathogen that really transmit very efficiently. This one really requires prolonged close contact to transmit. So the likelihood of a pandemic-like potential is extremely low.

0: they might be able to get some vaccines. Some of these travel related diseases are vaccine preventable. So that is something that can be considered. But I would say that, you know, I think people should, you know, this event probably does not warrant any kind of restrictions for travel at this point.
1: Dr. Singhal, thank you very much for joining us.
0: Thank you very much for having me.
1: Dr. Mayank Singhal is a physician epidemiologist at the BC Center for Disease Control. He joined us from Vancouver. It's now just about 6 minutes before 5 o'clock. This is On the Coast here on CBC. Well, big concert news for Gen Xers out there. The Smashing Pumpkins are coming to Vancouver November 5th. They will play Rogers Arena in what the band is calling a one-of-a-kind show. And they'll play two sets, one set featuring exclusively songs from their critically acclaimed album Melancholy and the Infinite Sadness. And so from that album, this is Here Is No Why.

0: taking you back to the 90s, Smashing Pumpkins, and Here Is No Why. They will play Rogers Arena in November to mark the 30th anniversary of their seminal album, Melancholy and the Infinite Sadness. A couple minutes before 5 o'clock, and Steve's back with a look at traffic.
1: Michelle, we're getting reports now of a crash northbound, it looks like, on Highway 91 on the Anisus Channel Bridge. It's blocking the left lane. Watch out for those delays. There is a crash still north.

0: westbound at the south end of the Knight Street Bridge. It's in the right lane, but we do have some good news. That earlier crash in New Westminster, East Columbia Street and Holmes, that has been cleared, and the stall southbound at the north end of the Alex Fraser Bridge, that was in the middle right lane going in the other way compared to going the other way of that earlier crash we were just talking about. That stall has been cleared as well. I'll have more on the roads coming up in just a few minutes.
1: Lovely afternoon out there. Lovely late afternoon, 18 degrees. It's kind of cleared up. Blue skies right now. Coming up on the show, the Canucks have cut coach Adam Foote loose. We'll hear from a hockey writer on what this means for the future of the team. This is On the Coast. I'm Michelle Elliott, sitting in for Gloria Makarenko. The World is Sour is next.
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5: I'm Stephanie Skanderas. Tonight, Snowbirds grounded. The iconic squadron needs to replace its outdated fleet. You'll hear about the replacement coming in. Plus, inflation rises, but how much is it really going to affect prices at the pump? Also, how to prepare the world for a possible pandemic. That and more on Your World Tonight.
6: From CBC News, The World This Hour, I'm Gina Louise Phillips. This year marks the final flying season for Canada's snowbirds. The squadron of classic Tudor jets will be grounded soon until their replacements arrive years from now. Corey Seegers has more on this.
7: For the past 55 years, the Canadian snowbirds have shown off their aerial acrobatics and dramatic flybys at thousands of events across North America. The smoke trails weaving their way into the fabric of Canadian history. Though Tuesday, Defense Minister David McGuinty announced the aircraft will be grounded after the 2026 flying season in October.
8: And we have every assurance that the fleet is well positioned to serve for another season, and that at that point, the decision was made on the recommendation of the Air Force that we would transition to a new fleet.
7: Dan Dempsey is a member of the Snowbird Alumni Association and former pilot.
9: The announcement by the minister marks a profoundly disappointing moment for millions of Canadians from coast to coast who've been inspired by the snowbirds.
7: McGuinty says the federal government is acquiring a new fleet of CT-157 Siskin II aircraft, but they aren't expected to be operational until the early 2030s. Corey Seegers, CBC News, Edmonton.
6: What is to be the largest graphite mine in the G7 has begun construction in Quebec. The project is expected to supply critical minerals for several sectors, including electric vehicles. As Rafi Bujikanian reports, the mine's owners are optimistic despite recent turmoil in the industry.
10: We have signed 56 agreements on critical minerals with more than 10 countries.
11: Prime Minister Mark Carney standing in front of a graphite mine where mining vehicles have been at a standstill for years.
10: The world needs reliable partners.
11: Nouveau Monde Graphite got all its permits approved by Quebec in 2021, the company says. But President Éric Desauliers says Ottawa designating the project as one in the national interest allowed multiple federal departments to coordinate.
12: To make sure the different stakeholders really understand what we're trying to achieve, the vision here.
11: That vision challenged by auto giant Honda, confirming last week it is indefinitely pausing plans for a $15 billion electric vehicle production chain in Ontario. Desaulniers says Honda would have been one of many clients and points out his mine alone could not have met everyone's needs. Rafi Bujikanian, CBC News, Saint-Michel-des-Saints, Quebec.
6: Newfoundland and Labrador Premier Tony Wakeham says a proposed energy deal with Hydro-Québec is not in the best interest of his province. This comes after an independent panel released its long-awaited review of the Churchill Falls Memorandum of Understanding. It was signed by the province's previous Liberal government in 2024.
13: The report makes it clear that on issues ranging from pricing to transmission rights to the restricted ability of Newfoundland and Labrador to access our own electricity for economic development, to the saddling of our province with long-term debt, there are credible and realistic alternatives to the terms of the inherited MOU.
6: Wakeham is now appointing a negotiating team to hammer out the province's proposed changes to